0: that I never left this house. It belongs to me.
1: Belonged to you, Mrs. Farbush. Now it belongs to a man who lives in Boston.
0: He thinks he owns it. No one will ever take my place in this house. Come, let's walk this way. The fog is creeping over Dead Man's Rock. Just the way it was that night.
1: No, I'm getting rather cold. I think I'll go inside.
0: Poor soul, you need a fine shawl like mine to keep you warm.
1: It looks like a lovely old paisley. Won't you come inside where it's warm? We could have a cup of tea.
0: No, indeed, Mrs. Desmond. I only set foot in my house when it becomes necessary to get something I want. I'll stay right here where I always stay, keeping my vigil.
1: But the fog is closing in. Really, Mrs. Forbush, I must go in.
0: Oh, how thoughtless of me. The damp night air must have chilled you to the bone. Here, let me put my shawl around your shoulders.
1: What about you?
0: Oh, I no longer feel the cold as I once did. Why, it is grand to have a woman to talk to once more. Mrs. Desmond, my captain was a bold and adventurous man. He brought me precious gems from India, from Persia, and from China. Oh, dear Mrs. Desmond, you must not make my mistake. You must take your most cherished possessions and leave my house.
1: Oh, but I have no jewels, Mrs. Forbush.
0: Oh, dear lady, you have the greatest jewel of all, a son. How old is your boy, Mrs. Desmond?
1: Robbie's 9 and a half.
0: Just the age of my Jason. A most dangerous age.
1: I know. I worry about him.
0: And well, you might. What happened to me is history. And history has a way of repeating.
1: Really, I don't think I want it.
0: You will listen to me.
1: Please.
0: My Jason, oh, he was a strapping lad who helped me with the chores around the house. And when Hiram's ship was in, the boy spent hours talking to the sailors, learning how to tie knots and carve those intricate things from bone and bits of wood.
1: My Robbie would like that.
0: And then one day, when Jason was 9 years old, his father came to me and said, I'm taking the boy on a journey. It is time he began to learn the ways of men.
1: Why, Bert said something like...
0: Too soon, I said, too soon. But my Hiram was a very determined man. And when he made up his mind, there was no stopping him. It's only a short journey, he told me. We are taking the Desdemona to the Caribbees, and Jason will go with me. I watched through the spyglass until the ship was far enough at sea to hoist the big sail which caught the wind. You do know what happened, don't you, Mrs. Desmond?
1: Don't tell me any more.
0: I must, if you would save your boy. Late that evening, the fog closed in the way it has now. And then began the long days and the lonely nights. Where is your son, Mrs. Desmond?
1: Why, he's in bed. And I hope fast asleep.
0: You hear that?
1: Yes. Foghorn is a lonely sound.
0: It's a lonely sound for women like you and me when we've lost...
1: Stop trying to frighten
0: me. There's still plenty of time.
1: For what?
0: To take your son away from here. Take him away and guard him with your life.
2: A foghorn is a lonely sound. And a ghost-ridden house by the sea is an unsettling place for a woman who is worried about her son. Perhaps in the light of day, when her husband returns, Marjorie will be able to shake her fears. On the other hand, suppose Mrs. Forbush is really trying to tell her something. We'll find out more shortly. when I return with Act Two.
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0: If you're afraid of what the future has in store, perhaps you look to the past for guidance. But Marjorie Desmond has had a strange encounter with the past, which only bolsters the fears she already has for her son. Is it possible that a ghostly presence from a former time can prevent or promote an impending disaster? Marjorie's husband has returned from his business trip, and we'll soon find out how he feels about what's going on.
1: Bert, it's so good to have you back.
2: Way longer than I expected. But I've only been gone a few days. Same old thing. You should be used to it by now.
1: But this time it was different. I mean, this place...
2: Well, now, tell me what you and Robbie have been up to.
1: Bert, I want to show you something.
2: Hey, where did you get that paisley shawl? I like it.
1: So do I. It has such nice, mellow colors.
2: Where did you find it? In the old captain's sea chest?
1: No. It was given to me.
2: Well, that's a nice gift. Who's been around while I was gone?
1: You're not going to believe this.
2: Well, let me guess. It was given to you, only it wasn't really a present. You had to pay some enormous sum for it, and now you're afraid to tell me how much it cost.
1: No, Bert. And I know you won't believe me.
2: I won't believe you if you say Captain Forbush came to the door and said, "My dear Mrs. Desmond, please let me in. I've returned from a long and tiresome journey, and it would please me very much if you would cook up some bacon and eggs."
1: No, Bert. It wasn't Captain Forbush.
2: I'm happy to hear that.
1: It was Mrs. Forbush.
2: What?
1: You're going to laugh. I know you will understand, and I didn't either, only it happened.
2: For heaven's sake, Marge, what happened?
1: It was a foggy night.
2: You sure? Spooks always come out on foggy nights. Now tell me, where did you really get that shawl?
1: I got it from Mrs. Forbush.
2: Let's not play games. I'm tired.
1: She was there.
2: She was where?
1: On the widow's
2: board. Oh, cut it out.
1: I talked to her, and she told me what happened to her husband.
2: Sure, sure. Mr. Smith told us that. The captain was lost at sea.
1: But Jason...
2: Oh, who in heck is Jason?
1: Their son.
2: Oh, Marge, will you please talk sense? Where did you get that shawl?
1: I told you from Mrs. Forbush last night when we had a long talk.
2: Now I've heard everything. Okay, it's a joke. And I do think it's pretty funny. We're living in a haunted house, so let's enjoy it. If you don't want to tell me where you...

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3: He's teaching me how to catch fish.
4: Oh, well, looks as though you bought out the store. But did you get my groceries?
5: Yep, groceries are all right here. But hold off on the steak. We just may come back with something very special for the frying pan.
3: Look, Mom, my very own rod. Did you ever see one of these? This is a reel.
4: Yes, dear, it looks like a very nice reel. Where will you use it, down at the wharf?
5: Nope, we're going to get Rob off to a really good start. I rented a boat.
4: What kind of boat?
5: Oh, just a putt-putt. You know, one of those flat-bottom jobs with an outboard motor.
4: But you aren't going out to sea.
5: Sure. Well, look at it, Marge. Smooth as glass.
4: But only, what do you know about the tides and the currents?
5: Marge, we aren't planning a trip to China.
4: Where are you going?
5: To that island. It's so clear today, you can see it from here. Don't you worry about a thing. See? I bought him a life jacket. And he's going to wear it every minute of the time. We promise, don't we, Rob?
4: Sure, Pop. Promise me you won't go far?
5: I told you, we're only going out to that island. But Mr. Smith said the fishing is good. What did he say the island's called?
4: Hiram's Hideaway.
5: Oh, yeah. Sorry I asked.
4: Have a good time.
5: If you stand on the porch with the binoculars, you can watch us most of the way.
6: Well, Mrs. Desmond, I'm sorry you did not hear my warning.
4: Oh, no, please, please don't come back.
6: I have not been away.
4: But I don't want to talk to you. It was bad enough that you upset me, but you had no right to bother my son.
6: It was you who interfered, Mrs. Desmond. You and your husband. You spoiled it all. I was trying to save your son before this happened.
4: Nothing has happened, Mrs. Forbush, and I won't let you alarm me anymore.
6: But you are alarmed, Mrs. Desmond, and well, you might be. Why did you let him go? See, they are already out of sight, and if you don't act quickly, you'll never see either your husband or your son again.
7: Time it seems more likely that the predictions of the ghostly Mrs. Forbush may come true. 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I'll return shortly with Act Three.
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0: It is a calm and beautiful day at Captain's Cove, and it looks as though the fears of Marjorie Desmond were totally unfounded. Father and son have explored the island. A whole new world has opened up for a boy who has been housebound much of his life. And Bert is savoring the joys of feeling a new closeness to his son. It is late afternoon, and they are heading back, reluctantly, to the mainland.
1: Hey, Dad, can we do this every day? I'm going to catch a bigger one next time.
2: For a first try, you did very well. Maybe we can go deep sea fishing someday.
1: Maybe tomorrow, could we?
2: Hey, we're doing all right with these smaller fellows. Flounder's good eating. You'll see.
1: Bet Mom will be surprised. We caught 1, 2, 3, 4. Hey, Dad, remember what you promised about that rock?
2: Oh, it's late, Rob. I think we better not.
1: But you promised, Dad. Honest, it'll only take a minute.
2: Well, I'm not sure I can get right up to the rock. The water's starting to get a bit choppy. Where was it you saw that piece of driftwood you wanted?
1: Up there, see? Looks just like a couple of deer's horns.
2: Otherwise known as antlers.
1: Only I'm going to turn it into whatever that other word is. Brim, you know. Hey, stop the boat, Dad. It's right up there.
2: I can't just stop the boat, Rob. There's no place to anchor.
1: I could almost reach it if I stood on the sea.
2: Get down, young man. Now, what did I tell you? It's a tricky tide around here. You'll come back some other time.
1: Oh, but, Dad, that piece of wood will be gone. Sometimes the waves go all over those rocks. I'll never find a piece like that one.
2: I'll try again. It's calmer over on this side.
1: Slow down some more, Dad.
2: But there's no way to come in.
1: Like that flat place on the rock. You slow way down it, and then I'll jump off and get it.
2: Did your life jacket on tight?
1: Sure, Dad.
2: Okay, then. Be very, very careful. I'll idle the motor while you jump off. Grab your piece of driftwood and jump right back.
1: Here it goes!
2: Uh-oh. The motor's died. And the boat's drifting. You stay right there, Rob, while I get it started.
3: Yes, I want to speak to someone at the boathouse down by the pier. The place where you rent boats to go fishing. Hello? Hello, this is Mrs. Desmond. My husband and son, are they there? No, they rented a boat from you this morning to go to the island. Well, I expected them back long before this, and I was afraid something might have happened. Well, I know it isn't late, but it is beginning to look stormy, and I can't see the island anymore. Could you send someone out to look for them? The Coast Guard Patrol? How do I reach them? No, thank you. I'll go to their station down on the beach.
4: No use going to the Coast Guard station, Mrs. Desmond. They've taken the cutter and gone in the other direction.
3: But Bert and Rob, I'm afraid they're in trouble.
4: They are in trouble, Mrs. Desmond. Out by Dead Man's Rock.
3: And we must send someone after them.
4: No one to send unless we do it ourselves.
3: How can we?
4: I've done it before. And if the two of us pull together...
3: What are you talking about?
4: The rowboat over there. Can you handle an oar?
3: Well, once I knew how to row, I'm not sure that I...
4: Hurry, Mrs. Desmond, before the storm sets in. I'm aboard.
3: Oh, well, an old boat, why, it's half full of water.
4: No time to be choosy. You fit this oar in the lock while I shove off with the other one.
3: There's a hole in the bottom of this boat, Mrs. Forbush. This is madness. We'll never make it.
4: Pull, Mrs. Desmond. Pull.
3: Sea is getting rough.
4: Aye. A storm is brewing.
3: We must turn back.
4: Too late, Mrs. Desmond. Too late. We must fulfill our mission.
3: That rock seems further and further away.
4: Oh, Mrs. Desmond.
3: Mrs. Forbush, we're going to sink.
4: Stay away from that warning bell.
3: The boat is sinking. sinking, Mrs. Fawkish. It's going straight to the bottom. We'll have to swim for it. Swim for the buoy.
1: Save yourself, Mrs. Desmond. I don't know how to swim.
3: I've got hold of it. Mrs. Fawkish. Mrs. Fawkish. Help! Help!
2: Until I can get closer. I can't seem to get this darn motor started.
5: Hello?
2: Who are you?
5: Hiram Forbush, at your service.
2: Captain Forbush?
5: I am difficulty.
2: I can't seem to get this stupid motor started.
5: Give me wind and sails any time.
2: But they're not going to help me now. My son and I...
5: Your boy over yonder?
2: Yes. I should never have let him off on the rock.
5: Dead man's rock's a dangerous place to be. But one of my men will get him.
2: I'll be very grateful for anything you can do. We have to get home. Couldn't you put us ashore in a rowboat?
5: Can't spare the men to take down a longboat. My only rowboat was most rotted away. So I left it. Back on the beach.
2: Well, there must be some way. I'll pay you very well.
5: All the money I want is out where we're going. And we can't stay around here any longer. So climb aboard and...
2: No. I'll take my boy back in this boat and someone else will come along. Or they'll send the Coast Guard to look for us.
5: You won't last long in that thing. There's a storm coming up.
2: Then please... Send up some kind of a signal, a flare, a rocket, or...
5: Shoot off a cannon and rouse the whole town? No need for that. We're not in any trouble.
2: But we are. My son and I. You know how it is. I believe you have a son.
5: I always wanted a son. Fine boy, this one. Just the right age for a first trip before the mast. Well... I'm giving you your last chance.
2: Cousin Forbush, let's be sensible. I have obligations to meet.
5: Sounds to me as though you have a guilty conscience. Lively with the sheets, man. She's coming about. Up with the sail and dead ahead.
1: Dad! You both drifting away!
2: Come around to the side, Rob. And jump!
1: Daddy! I'm scared!
2: Jump, Rob! Stop! That's it, Rob. Hey, dog paddle. The jacket will hold you up. Here, son. Grab my fishing pole.
1: I got it.
2: Good boy. Hang on. That's it. Now, get hold of the side of the boat.
1: Dad, I lost my stick.
2: Oh, forget it. Easy now. I've got you. Are you all right?
1: I'm okay, Dad. Boy, did you see what I was doing? I was swimming.
2: Not quite. Here, Rob, use some of these rags to dry off.
1: Yeah.
2: I'm going to try this motor one more time.
1: Oh, you made it.
2: God, everything's going to be all right.
1: Hey, Dad, think sometime we could get a sailboat?
2: I'd rather not think about this just now, Robbie. We've had a close call.
1: Then yeah, maybe we could sail off.
2: Robbie, no more. We're lucky.
1: Dad, I hear someone calling.
2: Well, let's not let our imagination...
6: Help!
1: Over there, Dad. By that thing standing up in the water.
6: Help!
2: Good Lord. There's someone clinging to the buoy.
7: Marge, are you warm enough?
3: Never felt better.
7: Now, Marge, if you feel up to it, will you please tell us what in the name of heaven you were trying to do?
3: I started out in a rowboat.
7: That rickety old rowboat that was down on the beach?
3: Why, yes. Did you know it was there? I hadn't seen it before.
7: That boat must have been 100 years old. Why did you...
3: I can't explain what was going on in my mind. Or at least you wouldn't understand. You see, I had this awful premonition that something terrible was going to happen to both of you and that I must row out as far as that rock to save you. Well, the boat sank and mercifully there was that buoy and then you came along. Please don't ask me any more questions because now that you're both safe, all those crazy notions I had are gone forever. But something did happen, didn't it, Bert?
7: Something happened, all right. We were starting back when the motor conked out. And you won't believe this, Marge, but suddenly everything was deathly still. And out of nowhere came this big old ship, like the one in the model over there. That's right, isn't it, Rob?
6: Oh, Dad.
7: And over the rail leaned that face with the cold blue eyes and the bristling red beard. None other than Captain Hiram Forbush.
3: Oh, you're being mean, Bert, but I guess I deserve this. Go on.
7: You don't believe me, do you, Marge? But I tell you, there he was, big as life. I begged him to take us back to shore, but he said he was heading for the Caribbees. He had Robbie up on the deck while I was trying to start the motor. And then that sailing ship started to take off. And I looked up, and that's when I yelled to Bobby to jump.
6: Hey, Dad, that's the best story I ever heard. Now can I tell Mom what really happened?
7: What really happened?
6: You see, Mom, it was like this. I saw this piece of wood like antlers on that big rock. And I wanted to make something out of it. You know, some of that scrim stuff. And I begged Dad to let me get it. So he slowed down the boat and I jumped off.
3: Oh, that was dangerous, Rob.
6: Well, it would have been all right, except the motor conked out and the boat was drifting away. So I had to jump in the water, or I'd still be on that rock. And, oh, Mom, I was scared. But I almost swam.
7: A swimming lesson for you tomorrow, Robbie. I promise.
6: Mom, can you tell me something, please?
3: Yes, dear.
6: What happened to Mrs. Forbush?
3: Robbie, why do you ask a question like that?
6: I've been worried about her. She drowned, didn't she?
3: Yes, Robbie. She drowned. But that was a long, long time ago.
0: What happened to Mrs. Forbush was not as important as what happened to the Desmonds. A possessive mother learned she must loosen the bonds with which she held her only child or live in an ever-present nightmare of fear. And a self-centered father discovered that if he neglected his wife and son, he ran the risk of losing them. Such lessons are learned and sometimes forgotten in strange and frightening ways. I'll be back shortly.
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0: The ghost of Mrs. Forbush has been laid to rest. But the captain, since no trace of his ship was ever found, you may see the Desdemona sometime off in the mists on a foggy day. The sights and sounds of the restless ocean stir something deep within the soul. There are countless tales to be told of the sea. We'll look for some to bring them along with other probings into those things which touch the dark and mysterious recesses of the human mind. Our cast included Patricia Wheel, Gordon Gould, Billy Lou Watt, Mary Jane Higby, and Guy Sorrell. The entire production was under the direction of Hyman Brown.
1: Now, a preview of our next tale.
2: There's a test, Benny. A test that can determine whether or not there was ever blood in that knife of yours. Ever. Understand?
3: Yeah. So what?
2: Well, I intend to make that test in court tomorrow. If it's negative, the jury will know that you didn't kill Kenneth Archer.
3: Oh, I don't understand that kind of stuff.
2: I'm not asking you to understand. If you stab that man, a jug full of chemical is going to turn pink, and you can kiss your freedom goodbye. But there's something else. If you ever cut anybody with that knife, even yourself, that chemical will turn pink. So, I want you to tell me now, was there ever blood on that knife?
3: No, it was brand new. I never cut nothing with it.
2: I'm telling you the truth. All right, Benny. We'll see how true it is. We'll give that knife a bath tomorrow. And God help us both if you lied to me.
0: 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Until next time, pleasant dreams.

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19: 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This is a coded report nationwide. Missing since 9 o'clock this morning, the following persons. Smidgley Jonathan, 5 feet 8 inches tall, brown hair, brown eyes, mastoid...
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19: Hey, get off this wavelength. 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
20: Hello, Earth.
19: Look, whoever you are, you're on a coded wavelength. Now tune out. 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
20: Hello, Earth. This is the moon calling Earth. Hello, Earth.
19: This guy's loony. Transmitting room.
21: Jake in transmission.
19: Jake, this is Charlie in a code room. Some crackpot's on our frequency.
21: Yeah, I heard him, Charlie. I've got CQ trying to trace it now.
19: Yeah, well, hurry it up, will you? Some ham's in for a good stiff fine by the FCC. Well,
21: they ought to take his license away. Oh, here comes Lenny with a directional fix.
22: Yeah, Jake. I checked it 4 times.
21: What? This is impossible, and you know it.
22: I can't help it.
19: Hey, what's going on down there? How about it? Get that ham out of my killer sight.
21: Listen, Charlie. That interference is being beamed from 240,000 miles away.
19: Oh, now, Jake, you know there ain't no such thing as 240,000 miles away.
21: Oh, yes, there is, Charlie. Straight up.
19: Straight... Hey, now, wait a minute.
21: Charlie, that signal's coming from the moon.
19: Are you nuts?
21: Somebody might be bouncing it like a radar signal.
19: Radar? On this frequency? Where did you study basic radio?
21: Listen, flathead. You asked for a fix. I gave the best fix our instruments can find. Now take it or leave it. Somebody on the moon is calling the Bureau of Missing Persons.
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24: 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Shouldn't you be broadcasting?
23: Now, listen, Mr. Timken, you know I'm a sober citizen, right? Never once have I broadcast with the smell of alcohol on my breath, right? In all your 12 years here at the Bureau, did I
24: What's
23: once...
24: What's the matter, Charlie?
23: We're picking up a message on our wavelength.
24: Well, did you report to the FCC?
23: I ain't got the nerve.
24: Well, what's wrong?
23: You'll scream when you hear this, Mr. Timken. You'll jump right out the window, but we are getting an SOS from the moon.

0: That's got it. Started on voice and switched to Morse.
1: What did he say?
0: Let's see now. Can you read me? Help Otterburn. Will contact when the moon is in phase.
1: Otterburn.
0: Sounds like a name.
1: Otterburn. Otterburn. Holy jumping Jehoshaphat.
0: Hey, where are you going?
1: To talk to the chief.
0: Hey, now, wait a minute. What are you going to tell him? We just got a CQ from the man in the moon?
2: That's exactly what I'm going to tell him, Charlie.
0: What? Oh, no. This is too much for me.
3: Washington Star Ledger.
0: Let me have O'Brien on the city desk, huh?
3: One moment. O'Brien speaking.
0: Seamus?
3: Yeah?
0: This is Charlie Starbuck down at the Missing Persons Bureau. You want a hot one? No kidding. This'll cost you a beer, okay?
3: Shoot, Buck. I'll stay in your wavelength for 30 seconds.
0: Yeah, okay. We just got a radio message from the moon.
3: What?
0: From the moon.
3: Call me back when you're sober.
0: Okay, Seamus. If you don't know a story when you see one.
3: I'll send you the name of a good psychiatrist.
0: Dad.
3: So long, Orson Welles.
0: Orson Welles? Hey, how do you like that? He don't believe me.
1: Otterburn, Mr. Wade. Does that name ring a bell?
4: You're the man with the photographic memory, Henry. What about Otterburn?
1: Cornelius Otterburn, atomic physicist. Reported missing from his home in Baltimore on June 5th, 1945. Just 5 years ago. Vanished completely.
4: Are you trying to tell me you really think there's something to this man in the moon business? Henry, I'm surprised at you. This is some crackpot trying to jam the airwaves.
1: But the name Otterburn is so unusual.
4: So are a lot of names.
1: But, Mr. Wade, I have a theory.
4: Henry, you always have a theory.
1: But, Mr. Wade...
4: Out, Henry.
1: Mr. Wade...
4: Out. I'm busy.
1: Yes, sir.
4: I'm sorry, Henry. Here, take this folder of reports for the dead file.
1: Yes, sir.
4: And no more nonsense, eh, Henry? I appreciate that you have a very dull job filing old missing person reports, and I appreciate that you take an active interest in the affairs of the Bureau, but, no more nonsense, hmm?
1: No, sir, Chief. No more nonsense.
5: Pardon me.
1: Hmm?
5: Are you Mr. Henry Timken?
1: That's my name.
5: Permit me, Jefferson Philo. Scientific feature writer. May I have a moment of your time?
1: Certainly. Just sit down at my desk right over here.
5: Thank you. My, that's quite a stack of papers.
1: Filing. I'm the records custodian of the Bureau. 12 years and never misplaced a record.
5: Magnificent. Now, Mr. Timken.
1: Yes?
5: Mr. O'Brien, the editor of the Star Ledger, said I might drop by and investigate a rumor... Only a rumor, mind you, that a message from the, moon?
1: Well, we aren't certain it's from the moon. It may be a bounce. They have bounced radar waves off the moon, you know.
5: Yes, I know. I wrote the first newspaper article on it.
1: Oh, really? Well, I'd be interested to read it.
5: I must have a copy in my briefcase.
1: Well, don't bother.
5: Oh, but I insist. There you are. I'll leave it on your desk.
1: Thank you very much.
5: Now, about this message from the moon, Mr. Timken.
1: Well, we don't know for sure, as I said, but I believe that this message, wherever it originates, is from Cornelius Otterburn.
5: The physicist?
1: Oh, you know him.
5: I once wrote an article on his contribution to nuclear mechanics. A brilliant man, Otterburn, years ahead of his contemporaries.
1: Well, whoever is sending those signals, if he isn't on the moon... is at least using the moon as a sounding board, bouncing the signal.
5: But why, Mr. Timken? Why?
1: Look here, Mr. Philo. If you will come here tomorrow night at 8, we may learn the answer to that question. I have arranged with Charlie, our radio man, to let me use the equipment.
5: May I consider this an invitation?
1: You certainly may.
5: Very well, sir. Until tomorrow night, then. Goodbye, sir.
1: Goodbye, Mr. Philo. Goodbye. Lackaday. Now, let me see now. That's funny. Where did this list of names come from? Paul Ahrens, astromathematician. Robert Simons, electronic engineer. Carl Parker, mining specialist. Oh, this must have got mixed up with the papers on my desk by accident. It's a peculiar list of names. Most peculiar.

0: Good morning, Charlie.
1: Oh, hi, Mr. Tipton. I see we made the papers.
2: Oh?
1: And how? Mr. Chief steamed up about it.
2: What did the paper say?
1: Mostly ha-ha. Here's the Herald.
2: Oh?
1: Oh, brother, what a panty.
2: Oh, dear. Oh, my. No wonder Mr. Wade is hopping.
1: About tonight, Mr. Tipton, I don't know.
2: Now, you promised you'd give me a key to the radio room, Charlie.
1: Yeah, but I didn't expect this.
2: Listen, Charlie, we've got to find out if there's something to that message. If Otterburn is alive somewhere and radioing for help, it is...
1: Hold it. Time for the morning broadcast. We've got quite a list today.
2: Well, do you mind if I listen a while? We may hear Otterburn.
1: Oh, I ain't self-conscious. Stick around. Attention. Attention, this is the Federal Bureau of Missing Persons calling all local agencies nationwide. This is a coded broadcast. The following persons are missing. Ahrens, Dr. Paul, 5'5", brown hair, brown eyes, scar on left side of chin.
2: Ahrens?
1: Thick glasses, occupation, astro-mathematician. Missing since 6 o'clock this morning.
2: Missing?
1: Being sought by Bel Air Police.
2: Charlie.
1: Repeat, Dr. Paul Ahrens.
2: Charlie, shut it off a second.
1: Oh, now listen, Mr. Timken. It's okay to stay, but you can't interrupt.
2: This is important. Now, what time was Dr. Ahrens reported missing?
1: 6 a.m. We got the report from Bel Air less than an hour ago.
2: Are you certain, Charlie?
1: Yeah, positive. What is this?
2: Charlie, what's the next name on the list?
1: Let's see. Simons, Robert.
2: What?
1: Engineer, came in less than 20 minutes ago.
2: 20?
1: What's the matter with you? You look like you've seen a ghost.
2: Nothing, Charlie. Except that last night, quite by accident, someone left a list of names on my desk, and that list included the names of those two men who weren't reported missing until an hour ago.
1: What? Yeah, that don't sound right to me.
2: It isn't right, Charlie. Which raises a question. Who would make up a list of missing persons before they were missing, not after?

0: Dimension X will continue in just a moment.
1: You know, friends, when I talk about Wheaties, Breakfast of Champions, I mean something like this. Champions do eat Wheaties because they feel Wheaties give them energy they need and because they just plain like the way Wheaties taste. And even though they are champions, that isn't unusual. Sort of the way you and I look at it, isn't it? Here's Ed Prentice with a perfect illustration of my meaning.
2: Now, young man, will you tell us what you do for a living?
3: I pitch.
2: You what?
3: Pitch. You know, baseball. When you have a baseball team, you have to have a pitcher. I'm a pitcher. I pitch.
2: Oh, yes, I see. And are you on a team?
3: Yes, sir. I'm on the Cleveland Indians.
2: Cleveland Indians, hmm? What is your name, young man?
3: I'm Bob Feller, and you know it as well as I do, Ed.
2: Sure I do, Bob. It's good to see you. This makes your 14th season playing with the Indians, doesn't it?
3: Yep, Ed. 14 years.
2: Well, tell me, Bob, how long you been eating Wheaties?
3: Oh, about 20 years, give or take a couple.
2: You mean you started eating Wheaties before you started playing ball?
3: Why, of course. What's so strange about that? Most people start eating Wheaties before they get to playing ball. In fact, most people never start playing baseball. You don't have to be a ball player to enjoy the lift you get from Wheaties with milk and fruit.
2: You're right as rain, Bob. No champ ever said a truer word about Wheaties, Breakfast of Champions.
4: And you say this list of names was left on your desk accidentally?
5: I believe so, Mr. Wade.
4: Do you have any ideas?
5: Well, it's hard to say. Mr. Philo left some papers from his briefcase.
4: Mr. Philo?
5: A science feature writer.
4: I see. Hey, you were the leak on the story, then?
5: Oh, yes, sir, I'm afraid I was. I didn't think it would be treated as a laughing stock. We'll deal with that later.
4: What's this Philo like?
5: Well, he's strange. Bald, thick glasses, tall, seems to know a great deal about scientific data, but being a science writer...
4: Is there any other possibility?
5: I don't know. But I do believe that this is all hooked up with the broadcast from Otterburg.
4: That seems like a very remote possibility.
5: A missing persons bureau deals in remote possibilities, Mr. Wade.
4: Henry, I do not require a statement of policy. What's the theory?
5: Mr. Wade... I have discovered that each year, literally thousands of persons vanish, leaving no trace. They are never located. Where do they go? Nobody knows.
4: And
5: they disappear in interesting cycles.
4: What sort of cycles?
5: Occupations, for example. One year, we'll have a run on, coal miners. Next year, the proportions of engineers increases, then scientists...
4: What do you think happens, Henry?
5: I don't know, Mr. Wade. But I'm beginning to suspect that somebody else has discovered the same phenomenon, even to the point, perhaps, of being able to predict who will turn up among the missing next.
4: Philo?
5: I don't know, but I would like to find out.
4: And you think Audubon may be a part of this picture?
5: I definitely do, Mr. Wade.
4: Henry, do you honestly expect me to buy an idea like that?
5: It's more than an idea. The two top men on this list are missing.
4: Maybe so, but the rest of them aren't. Parker, Watson, Gibbs. I saw Parker in the restaurant where I had lunch today.
5: Yes, sir, but
4: and if
5: look...
4: you think I'm going to make myself a laughing stock by putting any belief in such a crack-brained theory...
5: Well,
4: excuse me.
5: Yes, sir.
4: Hello, Wade speaking. Yes? Yes, I see. What name? Just a moment. Henry, let me see that list again.
5: Oh, yes, sir. Here you are, sir.
4: Go ahead. I see. I'll get back to you. I guess I owe you an apology, Henry.
5: Yeah, sir?
4: Carl Parker was just reported missing.
5: Parker?
4: The third man on your list.
5: Holy mackerel.
4: Exactly. Henry, perhaps I've underestimated you. Maybe this time you really stumble onto something.
5: What do you intend to do, Mr. Wade?
4: I don't know. I haven't thought it out yet.
5: I was planning to listen for another broadcast tonight in the hope that Otterburn might try to contact us again.
4: I'll join you.
5: I also invited Mr. Philo, the science feature writer, you know.
4: I'll be glad to meet him. I'm beginning to get interested in your Mr. Philo.
5: Mr. Wade, you don't think...
4: That he's mixed up in this? I don't know, Henry.
5: Well, Mr. Wade, let's contact the police.
4: No, Henry, I think we're better off keeping this between ourselves for the moment. I don't want the police laughing at the bureau if you're wrong.
5: I don't know, Mr. Wade.
4: Besides, there may be more danger than you realize. Let's keep it quiet.
6: shall we, Henry?
5: Yes, sir. I didn't realize there was any danger.

0: 8 o'clock. Friend Mr. Filer was late.
1: He said he'd be here, sir.
0: Moon is almost in direct phase. You can't wait much longer. You'd better switch on the set.
1: Yes, sir.
0: I left a light in the hall for Mr. Filer when he comes. Are you getting anything?
1: Just some foreign stuff.
2: Programming from Johannesburg, South Africa. We continue in Africa.
1: Oh, no, dear. That's a very peculiar transmission sound.
3: Earth.
1: That sounds like something. See if I can work the selector here.
0: The moon is in phase.
1: Yes, sir.
3: Hello. Earth, can you hear me?
1: I'll try to return. Hello? Hello?
3: Hello, Earth.
1: Hello, do you hear me?
3: I get you now. Thank God.
1: Who are you? Can you hear me? Who are you?
3: This is Professor Cornelius Otterburn. Hello?
1: Go on. I hear you.
3: Not much time. They're on to me. They've located my sending point. You hear me?
1: Go ahead. Keep talking.
3: I've only enough oxygen for a few minutes more.
1: Well, where are you?
3: I'm on the Earth side of the moon. You get that? The Earth side of the moon. A volcanic crater.
0: Good Lord.
1: Start that recorder, Mr. Wade. Go on. Explain, please.
3: There's an Earth colony on the moon. There is an Earth colony on the far side of the moon. Made up of renegade scientists and criminals. Professor Ernst Holtzman.
1: Holtzman, he died in an insane asylum in 1938.
3: Ernst Holtzman discovered nuclear rocket power in 1935. Turned his plans over to escaped inmates of the asylum. They took off and set up a colony on the far side of the moon in 1938.
0: Go ahead, we're recording you.
3: Each year, they recruit new colonists from Earth. Slave labor, mostly. Some women, scientists. The oxygen problem is a big one. I was kidnapped in 1945.
1: Yes, we know. Keep talking.
3: They wanted me to work on atomic drive with their flying discs. Hello?
1: We're still getting you. Go on.
3: Six others and I escaped.
1: Speak louder.
3: Not much oxygen left. Getting weaker. We pulled what little oxygen we had. The others, dead now. Thank God I reached you. You've got to stop them. Stop them.
1: Stop who?
3: The moon colony. Planning to take over the Earth. Listen. They have agents on Earth. Hear me?
1: Agents on Earth? Where? Who? Hello? Hello?
3: Agent in...
0: Henry, look out.
1: The light.
0: Someone at the window. Get back. Henry, are you all right?
1: I think so. Oh, his shot smashed the transmitter.
0: Strike a match. Careful.
1: Whew, that was close.
0: I got a look at him. From the description, it was your Mr. Philo.
1: Well, we got a recording anyway, but not the most important part of the message.
0: Henry, we've got to get you out of here. You said they have agents. Philo's probably one of them. He'd be looking for you now, trying to kill you.
1: The police,
0: you
1: Mr.
0: think
1: Wade.
0: The police would believe a fantastic story like this? People being kidnapped to the moon as slave labor? Moon colony planning an invasion of the Earth? Henry, believe me, they'd clap us into straitjackets before we could finish.
1: We've got to do something.
0: We need time. Time to get proof.
1: But we can't walk out of here. Philo's probably waiting.
0: We can only figure some way. Wait, I know.
1: How?
0: Listen. There's a service elevator that leads to the basement garage. My car is there.
1: Mr. Wade, let's
0: call the police. By the time the police get here, we'll be dead. You think Philo will wait outside all night?

0: This is the basement. Come on. Keep to the side.
1: Yes, sir.
0: Shh. Here's the car. All right, Henry. You open the garage door, then jump into the car. We'll make a dash for it.
1: But where can we go?
0: I have a farm outside Chevy Chase. It's private, miles from the nearest neighbor, and completely hidden by trees. We'll run for that. Go ahead, start the door up.
1: All right, Mr. Wade.
0: Quick, jump in.
1: Yes, sir.
0: All right, here we go. Cross your fingers, Henry.

0: We made it out all right. Anything doing?
1: Well, there's a blue coupe behind us. It seems to be following.
0: I'll cut up Pennsylvania Avenue and out Route 1 toward Baltimore.
1: It is following. He turned with us. Can you go faster?
0: Not much faster.
1: He's gaining on us.
0: I've got an idea. Hang on, Henry.
1: Yes, sir. Why did you stop?
0: Turn off the lights, quick. It worked. He shot right past us. Now we'll double back and go out another route. I think everything's going to be all right now. We can be at my farm in less than an hour.

0: This place is really out in the wilderness, Mr. Wade.
1: You can stay here indefinitely till we figure out the next move. Just up this dirt road now, there's a big abandoned wheat silo on my grounds. It's down in a hollow where it can't be seen except from the air. And even then, the oak trees shield it. It'll hide you out there. Now we can leave the car here. We'll go to sing. Come on.
0: How did you ever find this place, Mr. Wade?
1: I've always liked seclusion. Came up here to get away from it all. There's the silo.
0: Well, it's certainly well hidden.
1: There's a small door around the side. Come on.
0: Yes, sir.
1: Oh! Careful of those bushes. It's hard to see them in the dark.
0: Do you suppose Philo will find us?
1: I assure you, Henry, that Mr. Philo will never find us here. Not in a million years. Here's the door.
0: It's pitch dark.
1: Hold my arm. I know the way. Just a few steps up, then another door.
0: Yes. Steel. This is an unusual silo. Double walls, wood outside, steel inside.
1: Completely fireproof. An army couldn't wreck it. We're inside the inner shell. Careful. You're in a circular room. Stay here a moment. I'll go outside and see if the coast is clear. In a moment, your eyes will become accustomed to the darkness. I'll bring back some food and water.
0: Well, don't be long, Mr. Wade. This place gives me the willies.
1: I'll just be a moment.
0: Yes, sir. Mr. Wade. Mr. Wade. I swear I hear something. Mr. Wade! What's that? There is something. Good Lord. There's someone in here.
2: It's locked.
0: Oh, no. Oh, this must be a light switch. Oh, thank God. Oh, no. People. 10, 15, 20 of them. Mr. Wade! Help!
3: Do you no good to shout, Henry.
0: Mr. Wade, where are you?
3: Outside, speaking over the intercom.
0: Mr. Wade, there are people in here. 15 or 20 of them. They're sitting like statues just staring at me.
3: They won't hurt you, Henry. They've all been drugged. They're even more helpless than you.
0: Yes, but who are they?
3: Permit me to introduce them, Henry, since they're currently unable to introduce themselves. The gentleman seated before you is Dr. Paul Ahrens, the astro-mathematician.
0: Ahrens?
3: Next to him is Mr. Robert Simons, electronic engineer.
0: Name's on the list?
3: Yes. They've all been recruited for work with Professor Halsman's group on the moon.
0: On the moon? Then you're one of them?
3: Of course. You'll turn around, Henry. You'll recognize the drugged form of your old friend, Mr. Philo.
0: Philo? But I thought...
3: That he was part of the conspiracy? No, on the contrary. His stooping made it necessary for me to include him.
0: Yes, but the man in the window, the one who fired the shots...
3: An agent of mine, the pilot of this ship.
0: Ship? What ship?
3: This silo is a camouflage for a rocket launching platform. In a moment, the roof will slide back for the rocket's takeoff.
0: A rocket ship?
3: In exactly 70 hours, you and your companion will join Professor Otterburn on the moon.
0: But you can't do this to me.
3: We have done it, Henry.
0: No!
3: You see, there was another name omitted from that list, which I carelessly mixed up with your papers. That of Henry Timken.
0: No!
3: Bon voyage.
0: No, I won't let you do this!

Attention. Attention. Missing since 8 o'clock last night, the following persons. Timken Henry, age 45, height 5 feet 8, brown eyes, slightly balding.

0: Tonight, Dimension X has presented The Man in the Moon, an original story by George Lefferts. Featured players were Louis Van Ruten as Henry Timpkin and Santos Ortega as Wade. Your narrator was Norman Rose. Music by Albert Berman, engineer Bill Chambers. Dimension X is produced by Van Woodward and directed by Edward King. In a moment, we'll tell you about next week's show. And now, here is your Wheaties man, Frank Martin.
1: Everybody knows whole wheat has vitamins and minerals in quantities. 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Well, I'll tell you. It's simple. 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You see? 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Crisp, sweet as a nut, simply wonderful. How can you stand missing them, if you are missing them, when they're all that good, and all that good for you? Why don't you breakfast up to Wheaties tomorrow morning, huh? And see for yourself how Wheaties at 7 can help at 11. Breakfast of champions. Yes, yes.
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1: And this is the Wheaties man, Frank Martin, inviting you to listen tomorrow night to Joel McRae in Tales of the Texas Rangers on the Wheaties Big Parade. See you then.
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0: You heard the story. It happened on Sunday. Then listen while the hermit tells you the story.
1: Yes?
2: Your cousin, Viola Strait, is here to see you, Mr. Strait.
1: Viola? Swell. Send her right in.
2: Yes, Mr. Strait.
1: That's a coincidence. Just about to call her. Hello, Vi.
3: Hello, Dave.
1: Here, take this chair. Most comfortable one in the office. You know, I was just saying to myself, this is a coincidence. I was just going to call you.
3: Were you?
1: Yes. Raymond just called me about 20 minutes ago.
3: He did?
1: Yeah.
3: Well, this is more of a coincidence than you thought, because I came up to talk about Ray.
1: Well, what do you know about that?
3: I just had to talk with someone. And of course, Dave, you were the logical person. He's your closest friend. You introduced us a year ago.
1: Which should give me the right to be best man at your wedding, don't you think?
3: If there is any wedding.
1: Hmm?
3: Oh, Dave, there's something terribly wrong with Raymond these last 3 weeks. He isn't the same person.
1: Why, haven't I told you before? When he gets one of these painting streaks of his, he isn't like other people. He always goes out to his studio cottage and refuses to see any of his friends.
3: I know those moods, but this is different.
1: In what way?
3: I don't know where to begin to tell you. I've been so upset. It's so baffling. It all started 3 weeks ago. Monday night, Ray and I were having dinner at Meadow Lane Inn. You know that place, about 4 miles from his cottage?
1: Oh, sure.
3: Well, we'd driven out to the cottage in the afternoon. Ray was going to pick up some canvases he had out there. The housekeeper...
1: Mrs. Orion, you mean?
3: Yes. Well, she and her husband hadn't expected Ray to call that day, and they were house cleaning.
1: Mm-hmm.
3: So I didn't go into the living room. I stood in the hallway... And I heard Ray tell Mrs. Orion to burn that big oil painting he made of his wife just a few months before she died.
1: You heard him tell her to burn it?
3: Yes.

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1: It's all right.
0: We're so far up here.
1: Look at me. 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
3: Best for you to forget all that you heard me say to Mrs. Orion. Please, let's not mention it again.
4: Naturally, I said nothing more. But from that night, Raymond seemed to change. Evenings when we've gone out, he's silent, almost morose. He doesn't seem to be aware that I'm in his presence. Then, Monday of this week, he called to say he was going out to the cottage. But he didn't say when he would see me again. He didn't invite me to drive out there. It was almost as if he was saying goodbye for good.
3: That's strange.
4: You say he just called you?
3: Yes.
4: Did he have anything to say about, well, about him and me?
3: No, he didn't, Vi. But he was very upset. He asked me how busy I was, and then he said, Dave, you've got to come out here no matter how busy you are. I want you to come out and stay the rest of the week.
4: What can be the matter?
3: I don't know. It isn't like Ray, I'll admit.
4: Are you going out?
3: Tomorrow. I told him I had some work that I couldn't leave until tomorrow afternoon.
4: Oh.
3: I'll tell you what. Tomorrow's Friday. You can drive out Saturday afternoon.
4: Oh, but Dave, if he doesn't want me to be...
3: Oh, nonsense. You come out. I won't tell him. We'll rig up a surprise party. Whatever's eating him, he'll get it off his chest Friday night. By the time you get there, he'll be straightened around.
4: I hope so.
3: Will you come?
4: Yes, if you think it's all right. I don't have to tell you how much I think of Ray. I'll do anything to help him. And although it would break my heart if he decides it's best for him not to marry me, I'll respect his wishes.
3: Forget that angle.
4: He loved Marion very much, didn't he?
3: None of us saw anything of her or Ray while she lived, but I suppose he did.
4: You know it. He never left her side. He allowed her to stay in the cottage while he painted. They were inseparable companions for 7 years. You can't forget anything like that in 3. No. Why did I have to meet him? Why did I have to fall in love with him?
3: Vi, you're creating unnecessary mountains. Now, I don't know what's wrong, but I know it isn't anything to fret about. So stop worrying and come out Saturday afternoon ready to have a good time. You'll see. Everything will be straightened out. Well, Mrs. Orion, it's nice to see you again.
5: I'm glad to see you, Mr. Stringer.
3: Now, where's this guy who dragged me away from a busy office on Friday afternoon,
5: He's up in the studio. He said to tell you when you came to come right up there.
3: Fine. I thought when he called me yesterday that he might be ill.
5: Oh, no, Mr. Street. It's not any physical illness he's got. It's something mental.
3: So, just exactly what do you mean?
5: I can't say any more. I shouldn't have said what I have. But if you're his friend, Mr. Street, you'll urge him to get away from the cottage this weekend.
3: Well, how...
5: Now, please don't ask me any questions, Mr. Street. I can't say another thing. And don't mention to him what I have said.
3: No, of course not.
5: Just remember, Mr. Putnam isn't himself, not at all. And he needs you. He needs your help and friendship.
3: He has both, Mrs. Orion.
5: You know how I feel about him. At times, it seems like he's my son. I've taken care of him ever since his parents died, all these years since.
3: I know how you feel.
5: And yet, I'm just his housekeeper. I have to remember that. Now, shall I take you up to the studio?
3: No, thanks. I'll burst in and surprise him. See you later, Mrs. Orion. Believe me, I'm looking forward to one of your good dinners.
6: Come in.
3: How are you, Ray?
6: Hello, Dave. I'm glad you came.
3: Gosh, I thought from the urgency of your invitation that you wanted me to come out and pose for a painting. I've often wondered why you never saw anything worthwhile in this mug of mine. Yeah, what's wrong, Ray? Just no go?
6: There's nothing wrong. I invited you down because you haven't visited me for a long time. That's all.
3: Okay, Ray. Been doing some work?
6: No.
3: It's a doggone shame that you came into so much money you don't have to paint for a livelihood. You've done some mighty fine things. Now, listen, you can't walk the floor this way and still insist there's nothing wrong. Well, why keep it all to yourself? Why not get it off your chest? You invited me down here for a purpose.

0: Look, we've been friends for years. I'm the logical person for you to confide in. Now, come on, stop walking this room like a lion in a cage. Listen to me. Is it Vi? Have you found you don't care for her?
1: No.
0: Is it something about your health?
1: No.
0: Well, then, it can't be anything very serious.
1: If you're my friend, don't ask me any more questions. If you want to know why I invited you down here, it's because I don't want to be alone. I want you here.
0: Your wish is granted. Now, what do you say we have a stroll around the grounds and then urge Mrs. Orion to serve dinner early, Come start.
1: Dave, we can't leave the studio. You've got to eat here with me. We'll sleep here tonight. You see, I've had Mrs. Orion bring two cots in here. You've got to stay right here in this room with me. Now, wait, don't ask me why. Just give in to this whim of mine, or whatever you want to call it.
0: You have me baffled, I'll admit.
1: Maybe someday I can explain. If I ever do, then remember this episode is between you and me. Never to be mentioned to anyone else. Now let's settle down.
0: O'clock. Guess I'll roll up in my bunk, Ray. You ought to do the same.
1: Go ahead if you're sleepy.
0: Yeah, I am. Wish I could persuade you to have a game of golf with me in the morning.
1: I will in a few days.
0: Well, what's wrong with tomorrow?
1: You heard what I said. I'm not leaving the studio until Sunday morning.
0: So that's that.
2: Well, I'll be talking to you in the morning. Seems a doggone shame to sleep on an old cot like this when this house is filled with good beds. You turned out to be a heck of a host. Well, good night.
1: Good night.

0: Dave. 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Someone laughing. Someone laughing as if they were right outside the windows of the studio. No one can get in these windows. They're all locked.
1: Hey, what is this? As if anyone would put up a fireman's ladder to try to climb in this third floor studio.
0: You don't know what you're talking about.
1: Well, I hope you do. Maybe you're expecting someone to drop in through the skylight.
0: Listen. Did you hear it?
1: Well, sure. Someone at the door. Well, get on my robe before you let them in.
0: What? No one here. You heard the knocking on the door, but you see there's no one here. Mrs. Orion was right. What she told me is true. She came back last year at the same time and the year before. She won't rest in her grave. Mrs. Orion was right. She does come back.
1: Now, this business has to be cleared up once and for all. Here, Mrs. Orion, you sit here in this chair.
2: Thank you, Mr. Street.
1: Pete, supposing you sit here.
3: Sure.
1: Hate to get you two good folks out of your beds at 1 o'clock in the morning, but I want this crazy business cleared up.
3: My wife and I don't mind, Mr. Street.
2: Oh, we don't mind at all. Anything we can do to help Mr. Putnam.
4: There's nothing anyone can do.
1: I want the whole of this story. Now, Mrs. Orion, Ray tells me that for the past 2 years since Miriam died, that you people think she has walked about in this house each year on the eve of the night she died.
2: Oh, yes, Mr. Street. Pete and I heard the walking up in the studio.
3: We heard something, all right. Got up to investigate, but we didn't see anybody.
1: Of course you didn't. You know that there's no possibility of such a thing being true. Mrs. Orion, just this afternoon you told me how much you thought of Ray. Well, if that's so, why in thunder would you tell him such yarns?
2: He made me tell him. I didn't want to. I tried to convince myself there wasn't anything to it. But we did hear walking up in the studio, and we heard her laughing just like she used to do. Mr. Putnam, he made me listen on the night last year and the year before and report to him.
1: Ray, what made you think Miriam's spirit would come back to haunt this house?
0: Because she said she would, just before she died.
1: Well, of all that. Now, come on. Suppose you tell me the whole of this wild tale,
0: You might as well know it all, Mrs. Orion.
1: Well, that's what I say.
0: I was a coward. I stayed away from the cottage last year and the year before at this time. These days are the anniversary of her death. I was afraid of a threat.
1: Well, go on, Ray.
0: No one but Pete and Mrs. Orion knew what Miriam was like. She was insane, Dave, but I never let anyone know it. I never let her out of my sight. What I'm saying is true, isn't it, Mrs. Orion?
2: Oh, the poor boy put up with more than anyone will ever know.
0: She used to stand here in the studio when I'd be painting and laugh, just as she did tonight. Creep up behind me as I worked. What? Miriam, you frighten me.
5: Sure. You're always afraid of me. Afraid that I will kill you.
0: Miriam, where'd you get that knife?
5: Out of the kitchen. Mrs. Orion never saw me take it.
0: Give it to me, Miriam.
5: I'm going to kill you with it. Just like I'm going to slash your picture to threads right now.
0: Miriam, don't. Miriam, wait.
5: Your horrible old pictures. No one wants to buy them. None of them are any good. None of them are any good. Why don't you paint me? You paint everything and everybody but me. You don't paint me because you want to spite me. I know it.
0: I had intended to paint her for a long time. I tried to. But she wouldn't sit for me. And when she did, it was always to annoy me. She'd sit and grimace, laugh. I should have put her in an institution, but I couldn't bear the thought of that. She was beautiful, frail. I was afraid of the treatment they might give her. So I kept her near me all the time. Mrs. Orion and Pete were frightened, but they stayed on for my sake. Finally, I decided to paint Miriam even though she wouldn't sit for me. This seemed to mollify her somewhat.
2: Oh, she was much easier to handle those last few months.
3: Almost friendly-like.
0: That was because she was growing weaker, though we didn't know it. You see, I had never called in a doctor for fear he would judge her insane.
4: And then that last night, as Mrs. Orion and I stood by her bed, she raised up, looked at me wildly.
5: I'll come back every year at this same time. Do you understand what I say? I'll come back every year until I have my revenge.
2: We heard what she said, Mr. Street. But I told Mr. Putnam not to worry over it, none. She was always saying crazy things.
4: I did forget it for a little time after she was gone. But 2 years ago, and then last year, as the time of the anniversary of her death drew near, her threat bothered me. I wouldn't come near the studio. Pete and Mrs. Orion watched for me. They heard her. And then this year, I realized that I couldn't marry Vi until I was sure in my own mind. Until I'd stayed here myself. And then tonight I did hear her laugh. It was as distinct as if she were alive. So there's only one thing to do. Tomorrow at midnight, if I hear a knock at this door, even though I see no one, I'll use my revolver. I'll fire at her unseen spirit standing at the door of this studio.

0: an unseen spirit, a visitor at midnight. Will she return again? Will she make a threat come true? The hermit will tell you before the night is done.
1: Now the hermit again.
0: It is nearing the hour of midnight. Again, Ray Putnam and his friends sit in the studio. This time, both are alert, listening for any sound they may hear.
2: Miss Orion left us some sandwiches and coffee, Rain. Want to join me in a snack?
3: No.
2: Well, I'm going to have coffee, or I may fall asleep on you. Stays piping hot in this thermos jug. Good cup of coffee is just what you need.
3: No, nothing.
2: You know, it's a strange thing to me how you can be taken in by all this nonsense. You aren't going to hear anything tonight or any night.
3: You forget that I did last night.
2: Oh, you listened so hard last night you had to hear anything your mind created.
3: Didn't you hear someone knock?
2: You had me believing almost anything. I feel so darn silly. As if we were playing a game of cops and robbers. You sitting here with that gun. Both of us waiting for a spirit to make an appearance. Here I was planning on having a swell weekend. I told Vi to come out today, but with things as they are, I decided it was best to call her and tell her not to come. Better have some of this coffee.
3: Dave.
2: Yeah.
3: Look at that rocking chair. The one Miriam always sat in. It's moving. See it? Rocking back and forth.
2: Well, what's funny about that? I've seen chairs rock by themselves lots of times. Wind catches them.
3: Miriam sitting in that chair. I see her. She's sitting in the rocker.
2: Oh, get a hold of yourself. There isn't anyone there.
3: Stop that laughing. I'll end that insane laughter of yours forever.
1: Ray, you're the one who's insane. There's no one sitting in that chair.
2: Oh, you frightened the wits out of the Orient. They're coming up the stairs.
4: It's us, Richard, all right?
1: Coming, I'll let you in.
3: Get away from me. You can't touch me.
2: Why, it's all his imagination. Fired at the rocker. Thought she was sitting in it.
4: Mr. Putnam, what's the matter? What's wrong?
3: She's got her hands around my throat.
5: There ain't anyone in here but us, Mr. Putnam.
3: Her hands around my throat? Stop. Stop. I'll confess. I poisoned you. I had to kill you. You might have harmed innocent people. It was best to kill you.
4: Oh,
3: stop.
4: Mr. Strange,
3: let me breathe.
2: Ray, there's no one in this room. Miriam didn't return. Ray.
5: What's the matter with him?
2: Call a doctor, Mrs. Orion. I'm afraid he's dying. Get a doctor here immediately. Vi, it's a terrible thing. There's really nothing any of us can say to comfort you.
4: He poisoned Miriam.
2: Yes, he told us just before he died.
4: You don't think she really did come back to carry out her threat of revenge?
2: I saw no one. I think Ray died of a guilty conscience. But of course, it's true that there were finger marks on his throat, as if someone had choked him. And that is the part that is hard to figure out.

0: It happened on Sunday night. At midnight, a ghost figure returned. The spirit returned as she said she would to avenge her murderer. Yes. Turn on your lights. Turn them on. I'll be back. Pleasant dreams.
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No. No, stay where you are. Do not break the stillness of this moment. For this is a time of mystery. A time when imagination is free and moves forward swiftly, silently. This is The Haunting Hour.

0: The Devil's Deep. At the foot of a great cliff, a police launch is being slowly pushed by the ocean currents toward jagged rocks where the water boils and swirls as in a giant cauldron. Searchlights stab the darkness to reveal grappling irons, probing the inky waters of the Devil's Deep.
1: Hey, Inspector Bowman. Captain wants to know if he can turn a launch around now. He says Devil's Deep is no place to be caught when the tide turns.
2: Tell him to hold it a minute, Sergeant. I think we got our corpse. Give me a hand pulling that rope.
1: Okay. Why is it they always seem heavier when they're dead?
2: Never mind the questions. Just get them over the side.
1: Right.
2: Okay? Take her out, Cap.
1: We'll stretch him out on deck for you, Inspector Bowman. Drowned, eh?
2: Maybe. Fell off the cliff up there. Just swing that searchlight down here. He's the one I want, all right.
1: Good gravy. There was another one?
2: Yeah, two of them. Help me unbutton this coat.
1: Well, in that case, you're lucky to have dragged up the one you wanted.
2: You're telling me? I have two suspects back at headquarters. One of them is lying about how this guy was killed.
1: Well, which was it? The fall from the cliff or drowning?
2: Neither, Sergeant. Take a look at this bullet hole. I sent for you, Miss Scott, and you, Mr. Malone, because I have some new evidence. I want the whole story. Everything.
3: But, Inspector Bowman, I've told you how it happened.
2: From the beginning this time, Miss Scott. And with no hints from you, Mr. Malone.
4: Well, I'm sorry, Inspector, but this seems unfair. You've got absolutely nothing on either Miss Scott or myself.
2: I'll decide that, Mr. Malone. If you please, Miss Scott.
3: Well, I came here to the island because of my stepbrother. You see, Duncan and I were closer than many real brothers and sisters. I'd taken care of him ever since our folks died. I guess I decided to come that day in the doctor's office when he said...
5: Ever since I've known you, Peggy Scott, you've been saddled with that young brother of yours.
3: Well, I've almost made up my mind to buy a cottage on the island, Dr. Ramsey. Oh, it's a lovely cottage. Set back from a high cliff. It's straight out of a storybook.
5: Good. Might get him away from his imagination. He's got too much, Peggy. It's bad.
3: I know. But I understand him, Doctor. And I can give him understanding and kindness.
5: Well, sounds like the very thing, Peggy. But take my advice and go down by boat. As long as you avoid people, you and Duncan are avoiding trouble.
3: It was early in the season, and there weren't many passengers on the steamer that crawled along the coast. But even so, there was one too many. For fate sent Mr. Sherman across our path. Events were already closing in on me the first morning when I was trying to make Duncan comfortable in his deck chair.
6: I wish you wouldn't treat me like a baby. I want to go to my stateroom and read.
3: Oh, you promised not to open that trunk full of books until we reached the island, Duncan. Now, here. Let me fix that blanket.
6: Let me alone, will you, Peggy? That old fool is looking at us again. Like to wring his neck.
3: That's no way to talk about Mr. Sherman. He was very sweet to us.
6: Helping us with our bags was just an excuse. He's been following us ever since we got on board. Haven't you noticed the way he's looking at you? Keep him away from us, Peggy, or say, help me out.
3: You'll what, Duncan?
6: Nothing, Pidge. Maybe I'm just imagining things at that.
3: Oh, I do wish you'd try to get over it, Duncan.
6: Why, Peggy? Imagination's a handy thing, you know. Lots of times it helps you to look into the future.
3: The future fast became the present. And on a ship, there's very little chance to escape it. Certainly, I never expected the train of events that harmless little Mr. Sherman's attention was to bring. I can still remember how apologetic he looked the next day when he finally found me alone.
7: Well, it's a lovely day, Miss Scott, isn't it? You mind if I sit down?
3: Oh, why, no, Mr. Sherman, of course not.
7: Well, I confess I'm relieved your brother isn't on deck today, Miss Scott. I do believe he dislikes me.
3: Oh, Duncan takes a bit of understanding, Mr. Sherman. He's not well.
7: That hardly explains it, but... Well, I'll make friends with the boy yet, you'll see. I hear you've bought the place at Devil's Deep. Rather lonely place for just the two of you.
3: You sound as though you've been on the island before, Mr. Sherman.
7: Oh, come up every summer. Miss Scott, you know that chap over there?
3: The one in the trench coat and the battered brown hat?
7: Yes. This is the second time in the last hour I've caught him staring at me.
3: Well, maybe he thinks he knows you.
7: Well, we'll ignore him. No doubt you'll attract enough handsome young men without adding me to the competition. I must get around that brother of yours, though. Now, I'll drop down to his stateroom and have a chat with him.
3: Oh, no, no.
7: That
3: is, I'd wait until he's feeling better. He might not be very friendly and...
7: No? Well, now, don't you worry about that, young lady. I'll turn on the famous Sherman charm. That'll do the trick. My friends tell me it's fatal. Absolutely fatal.
3: My stateroom was directly across from Duncan's in one of those passageways that leads onto the deck. When I retired that night, I left my door ajar in case he should call. I don't know how late it was when I awakened, but it was the sound of his door that brought me to with a start. Then after a moment, I heard something heavy being moved on deck. I got to the window in time to see Duncan pushing something through the lifeboats. Without stopping to think, I grabbed my robe and rushed out. I saw him leaning against a lifeboat, looking down into the water. Duncan! Duncan! Duncan, are you all right?
5: Well, hello, Pegs.
6: Of course I'm all right. What are you doing out here?
3: Well, I heard you, Duncan. You were moving something.
6: Yeah. My trunk.
3: Your trunk? With your books in it?
6: That's right. I pushed it overboard.
3: Oh, Duncan. Didn't you notice that man in the trench coat there beyond the lifeboat? Come on, let's go back. He's coming over here.
6: Let him come. It's none of his business.
3: Come along, Duncan. I'm not going to stand here and be made a fool of. Let's walk back to the room.
6: All right. Watch your step, Peggy. I had to lift the trunk over that threshold thing. That's it. Well, good night.
3: Not so fast, young man. You haven't even started for bed. I'm coming in.
6: No, Peggy. Leave me alone, will you? I don't want you in my cabin.
3: Nevertheless, I'm coming in. Now, where's the light switch? Oh. Now, Duncan, I'm not going to move until I see you take your jacket off and start... Duncan! Your books are piled up against the wall. They weren't in the... Duncan, what was in that trunk? Mr. Sherman had disappeared. When we docked next morning, I looked for him. He didn't get off the boat. The purser hadn't seen him. I was frantic. I couldn't believe Duncan had... Anyway, I decided to go to the cottage first and then come back and phone Dr. Ramsey. As you know, there's no road to Devil's Deep. My stepbrother and I walked along the path through the woods. It was almost noon when we reached the house.
6: Well, sis, this place isn't bad at all. Sort of wild and woolly. Hear that surf beating on the rocks down below?
3: Leave the bags out here and go on inside, Duncan.
6: Yeah, all right, sure. Say, this is all right, Peggy. Nice and cozy. Fireplace and everything.
3: Oh, Duncan, if only... Duncan, sit down, dear. I've got to talk with you.
6: Peggy, what's the use of questions? You know how I get mixed up sometimes? I forget things I've done. So I simply forgot I'd taken the books out of my trunk, that's all.
3: You don't know how I want to believe you, dear, but
6: Why don't you forget all about it, huh? I have. I feel better already. You ought to be glad that I've gotten out of the dumps.
3: Oh, I am, Duncan. But after last night, What's that you've got there?
6: A note. It was lying on the table.
3: The cleaning woman must have left it. Here, let me see it.
6: It's addressed to me, Peggy. I don't recognize the handwriting, do you?
3: To you? That's strange. Who could have gotten here before us?
6: It's easy enough to find out.
3: But we don't know anybody here. I couldn't... Duncan, what's the matter? What does it say?
6: It says, people hang for murder.
3: Oh, please, dear, don't look like that. Here, let me have it. If silence is worth $10,000, I'll forget about that trunk. Blackmail? But who? Suddenly, I realized. The young man in the trench coat. Then, almost as an afterthought, it came over me. Duncan had really killed Mr. Sherman. It was in the open now. It had to be faced.
6: What are we going to do, Peggy? They'll hang me. You know they will.
3: Please, please, Duncan. I've got to think.
6: I couldn't help it, Peggy. I didn't know what I was doing. That old fool Sherman, he came to see me. He drove me to it.
3: Oh, I suppose I knew what had happened all the time. But I didn't want to believe it. We'll have to go to the police, Duncan.
6: No. I'll kill myself first. I won't do it. You gotta help me, Peggy. You're the only one who can.
3: Oh, I've tried, dear, and maybe I've only hurt you. Don't you see that somebody else knows now, even though the note isn't signed?
6: The guy in the trench coat says we can pay him off. Dad left you plenty. You can get the money.
3: It wouldn't work, Duncan, even if it were right. Blackmail doesn't end anything.
6: But it's my only chance, Peggs. I'll kill myself if you don't. You know what Dad said when he died? You gotta take care of me. You'll get the money, won't you? Please, Peggy.
3: All right, dear. I'll get the money.

0: And now, back to the Devil's Deep. A police launch has dragged the turbulent waters of the Devil's Deep and found the body of a man. So far, Inspector Bowman has neglected to mention that fact to the two young people who sit beneath the glaring light in his office. The eyes of the young man in the trench coat have never left Peggy Scott as she goes back over her story.
1: So, Miss Scott, this brother of yours, Duncan, takes one of his crazy dislikes to this Sherman guy on the boat, and that night he shoves a trunk overboard. You were the one watching this, Malone?
2: Naturally, Inspector.
1: So when you found that blackmail note waiting for you in your cottage, Miss Scott, you knew right away it was Malone who was onto the murder.
3: Yes, and I was sure of it after I'd gone to the bank that afternoon and arranged for a transfer of my funds.
2: Hey, lady, wait a minute. Mind if I walk you back to Devil's Deep, Miss Scott?
3: How did you know my name? What do you want?
2: Oh, just a couple of questions, Miss Scott. Like, are you in the habit of calling on bank presidents the minute you get in town?
3: That is none of your business.
2: I'm afraid it is. Very much my business.
3: Oh, yes, I'd forgotten your note. I suppose that's true. Now, please, if you'll let me by.
2: Not so fast, please. I've got to talk with you and your brother.
3: Mr. Malone, if you're wise, you'll keep very much away from my stepbrother. That's a warning. We'll be ready for the next note when you send it. Goodbye. Suddenly, I knew that Duncan and this Mr. Malone must not meet. Above all else, I had to get my brother back to Dr. Ramsey before there was another tragedy. But next morning, when I returned from the bank where I had gone to sign the necessary papers... I'm back, Duncan. Want to help me? Duncan, what are you doing with that poker?
4: We've got company, Peggy.
2: Your stepbrother is a very excitable young man, Miss Scott.
4: I was watching when he came sneaking in here.
3: I warned you, Mr. Malone, but I suppose one in your profession doesn't mind a few risks.
2: Tell me, did you know the man you were talking to on shipboard a few days ago?
4: Now listen to me, you better...
2: Duncan,
4: keep...
2: what did Sherman say to your sister that caused you to get so excited?
3: Get out. Get out, I tell you.
2: Okay. Okay, I'm going. Just let me warn you that you're playing with dynamite, Miss Scott. I'll be seeing you.
3: I don't understand, Duncan. Why did he come here?
4: On the table there. The blackmail note, Peggy. The second one.
3: Like Mr. Malone, the note was confident and explicit, even to the denominations of the money to be tied into a package and brought to the cliff that night. Except for the second trip to the bank, neither Duncan nor I left the cottage all day. Somehow we both had the feeling of being watched, and it grew stronger as evening approached. Finally, it was dark.
4: Peggy, yes. Over here to the window. You saw a light moving down there along the shore.
3: I guess the time has come, Duncan.
4: Yeah. There it is again, Peggs. Mm-hmm. See, he's got a flashlight way down at the foot of the path.
3: That means that he'll have to come through the woods to get out onto the cliff above Devil's Deep.
4: He picked that spot because it's open ground. He can be sure there's nobody out there except me.
3: Oh, I wish you didn't have to go. We could leave the money there.
4: How could we? The note said me alone with the money. I'd better get out there before he does. Where's that package did the money up in?
3: Here it is. I wondered if you were going to forget it.
4: Forget it? Are you kidding, Peggy?
3: You've got to be honest with me, Duncan. You weren't thinking of doing anything. Anything we'd both be sorry for.
4: What do you mean? Like Sherman?
3: Yes.
4: Peggy, I tell you, I was crazy that night. All I want to do is get this over with. You'll see. I'll pay him off and I'll get right back here.
3: All right, dear. Go quickly now. I'll be waiting for you. But I knew I wouldn't be, for I never intended to let Duncan meet Bob Malone. The package I'd given him contained torn strips of paper. It would never be opened, because I was going to meet the blackmailer before he reached the cliff. Quickly, I got the money and slipped out the back way. There wasn't a sound except for the roar of the surf in the distance. The woods made the night even blacker. When I reached the path, there was no sign of the flashlight. But pretty soon, I thought I heard footsteps coming up. Suddenly, I heard a sound close behind me. As I turned, the earth opened up with a blinding flash, and everything went black. Slowly, I began to whirl back into the light. I opened my eyes and saw I was back in the cottage, lying on the couch in the living room. After a moment, the ceiling tilted back into place, and I turned my head and tried to focus on the man sitting beside me.
2: It's Bob Malone, Miss Scott. Don't be frightened. You got quite a sock on the head, but you're all right now.
3: Why did you hit me?
2: Don't try to talk. Just lie back and be quiet.
3: Oh, but... but the money...
2: It's in my pocket. Oh, don't try to sit up.
3: Take it and go. Go before... before Duncan comes back.
2: Your brother doesn't even know what's happened yet. He's still waiting out on the cliff. I'll just forget him for a minute, Peggy, because I've got something more important for you right now. Sherman, come around the couch where Miss Scott can see you.
3: Sherman? Mr. Sherman, but he's dead.
5: Oh, not at all, Miss Scott. Your friend Malone brought me back from a watery grave. Very inconsiderate, don't you think?
2: Cut the crack, Sherman. Look, Peggy, if you'd given me half a break, I'd have told you I was a private detective. Sherman's a well-known blackmailer. When I spotted him talking to you on the boat, I figured it was worth looking into.
3: But, Mr. Malone, then there never was any reason for Duncan to be blackmailed. Mr. Sherman tricked him. He somehow made Duncan think he'd killed him.
2: I think your brother needs a psychiatrist, badly.
3: That's not important now. The important thing is that Duncan's not a murderer. Oh, don't you understand? It was his imagination. Sometimes the things in his mind seem real to him. He hated Mr. Sherman enough to...
2: Yes, that's it. Sherman worked on this quirk of his, got Duncan excited, faked a death
5: scene... Now, look here, Malone, I told you
3: and
5: before...
3: All the time I was frightened to death of you, Mr. Malone.
2: That's my fault. When I saw your brother push that trunk overboard, I got kind of worried. I checked the passenger list and then everyone who got off the boat.
3: Oh, so did I. And Mr. Sherman didn't get off.
2: Oh, yes, he did. After you were nowhere around.
5: You were a little too anxious to believe the worst of your brother, if I may say so, Miss Scott.
2: I told you to keep out of this, Sherman. You see, Peggy, when I saw our blackmailing friend, knew there wasn't anybody in that trunk, I stopped worrying.
5: Like fun you did, old boy. You've been tailing me ever since you saw me talking to the young lady that morning.
2: But I never figured it was more than your usual blackmail routine till I saw how scared Miss Scott was.
3: Yes, but don't you see? Duncan and I thought he was dead.
2: Yes, I see that now. Lucky I followed him out here tonight. I was right behind him when he came up the path with the flashlight.
3: It's too bad you couldn't have stopped him from hitting me.
2: But shut up, Sherman. Suppose you and I stroll down to the kid brother and tell him he can relax.
3: Oh, but Duncan thinks he's dead. Don't you see the kind of a shock it'll be when he sees him?
2: I can't leave Sherman here. Just you leave this to me. I don't think you should try to get up yet.
3: Oh, but you don't understand. Duncan flies off the handle so easily.
2: I know that only too well. Come along, Sherman. I think Miss Scott's stepbrother will be delighted to find you returned from the dead.
1: Thank you, Miss Scott. I'll admit that up to this point, your story checks in every detail. But what actually happened afterwards out on that cliff?
3: I don't really know, Inspector Bowman. I never saw Duncan or Mr. Sherman again. Mr. Malone was the only one to come back alive.
2: I have told you what happened out there, Inspector, just as I told Miss Scott.
1: Mr. Malone, you've told me that when Duncan saw Sherman, the man he thought he'd killed, he flew into a rage and attacked him. But Sherman had a revolver, and during the struggle, he shot Duncan, and they both went over the cliff.
3: I'm sure that's what happened, Inspector. I should have known that that's exactly what Duncan would do.
1: I happen to know Sherman's record, Miss Scott. Blackmailer, yes, but he never carried a gun.
2: That's what I thought. Why, I didn't bother to search him.
1: I'm afraid I can't believe you, Malone. We dragged the Devil's Deep an hour ago. We recovered Sherman's body. He was the one killed by the bullet.
2: And you think maybe I took things into my own hands?
1: If you didn't, I'm suggesting you tell us differently.
2: Well, you forced me into a corner, Inspector. You asked for it, don't forget. Let's go back to the moment Sherman and I left Miss Scott in the cottage near the cliff. There was a bright moon as the blackmailer and I headed toward the spot where young Duncan sat on a rock, staring down into Devil's Deep.
5: I wonder what Duncan's going to say when he sees me, Malone. I do make a rather healthy corpse, don't you think?
2: That's your worry, Sherman. But I wouldn't like to be in your shoes.
5: You don't go for that poor sick boy line with this kid, do you?
2: I do, Sherman. He's studying to be a manic depressive. He's on the way toward making the grade.
5: Well, in that case, you're going to have a tough time proving anything against me, Malone.
2: The blackmail notes in your handwriting are pretty good evidence, I'd say. Hold it now. The kid's seen us. Now, let me handle this. Everything under control, Duncan?
6: Of course, Mr. Malone. I've been waiting for you. I saw you on the path a while ago.
2: Good. Got anything to say to the ghost of Mr. Sherman?
6: Plenty. Stupid bungling rat. I hope you give him the works.
5: Now, look here, kid. I never did like this deal, but you made it seem harmless enough.
2: You think it was harmless, Duncan? To hire Sherman to make like a corpse so you could blackmail yourself and scare your sister into paying off?
6: I should really have killed him.
4: All he had to do was stay out of your way.
2: All this might have been more harmless, Duncan, if you hadn't sneaked back and slugged your sister just before we came up the path. Was that necessary?
4: I was pretty mad when I opened that package and found the paper she'd given me. I had to get my money without letting her know it was me. You know, I could have worked this blackmail stunt again sometime.
2: Yeah, I suppose you could. Too bad I came along just then and drove you off. You'll never get the money now.
4: I'll get it, don't worry. And all the rest of it, too. It belongs to me. My father should never have left it to her.
2: I'm afraid, Duncan, that sooner or later you might kill Peggy.
4: Well, maybe I will if she gets wise to me.
5: Now look, Malone, I'd never have got mixed up with the kid if I'd known this.
2: Not very pretty, is it? Don't forget that if anything happened to his sister, he had threatening letters in your handwriting. Where do you think that would have put you?
5: He was going to give them back when he paid me my grand here on the cliff tonight.
4: Ah, you're a fool, Sherman. Why do you think I told you to pick Devil's Deep for a meeting place? And those notes I delivered by myself.
2: Get it, Sherman? Noble brother meets nasty blackmailer. Shoves him off cliff in self-defense.
4: Neat, huh? I wasn't acting when I said I hated you, Sherman. I never could stand the way you looked at Peggy.
5: Why, you little rat, that's fine coming from you. I ought to...
2: Look out, he may have a gun.
4: Of course I have. Why do you think I let the two of you come out here after me? After I get rid of you, I'm still gonna get that money.
5: Listen, kid, I'm gonna take that gun away from you and give you the spanking of your life.
2: Keep away from the edge, Sherman. He'll plug you as sure as...
5: He hasn't got what it takes. Just a loudmouth brat. Go on, you keep backing up toward the edge, sonny boy, and pretty soon...
4: Take another step, Sherman, and I'll shoot!
5: No, you won't, kid, because I'm gonna...
2: That's the story, Inspector. I didn't tell it because I... Well, I hoped Miss Scott wouldn't have to know.
1: Sorry it had to come out this way, Miss Scott.
3: Oh, if only I could have helped him.
2: You tried. But Duncan was really dangerous. Maybe it's just as well that fate stepped in and took a hand.
3: As though some evil force had claimed him.
1: Yeah. The Devil's Deep.

From shadows and stillness, mystery weaves a spell of strangest fascination, charging the mind with doubts and fears. For mystery is a strange companion, a living memory in The Haunting Hour.

0: This is the fascinating story of Dantro, the Planet Man, troubleshooter for the League of Planets organization, the law enforcement body for peace and justice in the celestial world, whose headquarters and center of operations are situated on the capital of all the planets, Planaria Rex. From Mercury to Pluto, wherever danger threatens the universe, you will find Dantro, the Planet Man, fighting for fair play. In a moment, the Planet Man. Dantro, the Planet Man, and Slats are captives of a planet where robots rule, and only two living beings remain of the once great race that built the machines. Clar, an old man, and his daughter, Mira. One of the master robots, O-1-2, has given Dantro and Slats their choice of helping the robots conquer the universe, either voluntarily or as mindless slaves. The Planet Man has chosen to volunteer in the hope that they could somehow escape or wreck the robots' plans.
1: Just as you say, O-1-2. We'll report to the master mecha robot, ZR-5, at the spaceship laboratory. He'll know what to do. Come on, Slats.
2: Coming. Wow, this is a laboratory to end all laboratories. It's like Dantro's Inferno. It's a pun, Dantro's Inferno.
1: Really? Nothing. Even knowing how well organized the robots are, it's hard to believe that a tremendous setup like this could run without living beings behind it.
2: Well, it must cover a couple of square miles. I don't see the Alpha, though.
1: That's got me worried, too. Even in a place like this, the Alpha would stand out.
2: What are we headed for?
1: That cluster of machines over there. Unless we change direction.
2: Transporter's slowing down. We're still a way off.
1: Oh, the attendant wants us to get down. I guess we walk the rest of the way.
2: I feel much safer on the transporter.
1: We better get down, Slats. The transporter's stopped. Your friend here is getting impatient again.
2: Well, here goes.
1: It's quite a sight, isn't it?
2: Yeah, these machines are each as big as any tent I've ever seen. That one in the center of the group makes those look small.
1: That must be the master mecha robot. See, there are leads from each of these to that one.
2: Yeah, hey, is that what I think it is?
1: What are you talking about, Slats?
2: Hey, over there, look.
1: Where? Oh, Slats, if that's what I think it is, we'll have to change our plans.
2: It is a part of the Alpha, then.
1: Looks like it. Unless they've built duplicates, that's the atomic unit from our ship.
2: No wonder we couldn't spot the Alpha. Probably have it in a million pieces spread out all over the place.
1: Well, there's a chance it may merely be a copy.
2: You wouldn't bet on it, though, would you? Just don't push me, Junior. I'm moving.
1: Maybe the Master Mecha Robot will tell us what's happened. We're practically there.
2: Yeah, what we think is right. There are going to be a few changes around here before they get rid of us. Here I've been imagining us sneaking out onto the Alpha and streaking back to Roar for help, and then...
1: No matter what happens, don't blow your top, Slats. We're still a long way from being licked.
3: Bring them along here. I've been waiting too long.
1: We're coming. It's just that we're so overwhelmed by the laboratory.
3: Well, I'm glad to see that you're intelligent enough to recognize the superior equipment we have developed.
2: Ask them if they've torn the Alpha apart.
1: Give me time, Slats.
3: Did the Orientor tell you why you are here?
1: Yes, he said we were to cooperate with your study of our ship, help you to understand how it worked so that your factories could then duplicate it.
3: That is substantially correct. You realize, of course, that we really don't need your help. We could work out all the principles ourselves.
2: Oh, sure, it's just that you like us.
3: What was that?
2: Nothing.
3: What do you two call yourselves?
1: Well, I'm Dantro, and he's called Slats.
3: You may address me as ZR-5. Now it is time we got to work.
1: Tell me, was that the atomic unit from our ship we saw as we came in?
3: Yes. We have dismantled the ship completely in order to study it better.
2: Dismantle the Alpha? Great, just great. What do we do now, Dantro? What do we do, huh? We're stuck good and proper.
1: I don't know, Slats, but we'll work out something. We've got to. A lot more than our lives depend on it.
3: We have been able to identify most of the circuits, but there is one that I don't quite understand. Here, You see this series of loops?
1: Well, that's merely a safety field in case of an overload.
2: Cantrell, that's not a...
1: Of course it is, Slats.
2: Yeah, sure, sure.
3: You had better go over to the section that is studying the armament we found on your ship. That group of machines there. And don't go anywhere else unless you are ordered to. Your attendant will be with you at all times.
1: You need not fear. We're reconciled to this.
2: Hey, what's going on? You know darn well that that was part of the Aspel Drive setup. Why'd you tell them it was just a safety factor?
1: Well, I know they'll find out sooner or later, but we can gain a little time.
2: Time for what? To watch them blast the galaxy? You go on where you said. I'm going to look around.
1: But the attendant's going along. He's behind us.
2: Maybe he'll follow you. I'll just stop him. See, you keep on walking.
1: All right, but don't force anything. It's not time.
2: You stop him. He doesn't know whether to follow you or stay with me.
1: And he's decided to follow me. Don't go far away, Slats, and be ready to join me if anything goes wrong.
2: Is he kidding? Don't go far. Where can I go? I'll just snoop around here a little. These machines give me the willies. Hey, what's this? Another attendant robot? Or is that the same one that went with Dantro? Yeah, I might have known they'd get wise fast. Okay, I'm just going now. Yeah. Funny, he doesn't seem to be trying to get me back there. Just stands in front of me. What's that he's holding out? A piece of paper. Something written on it. Maybe a note from Mira. Wow. What do you know? I've got to get to Dantro fast. Yeah, and just as I told you, Dantro, this attendant robot walked up to me and handed me this note. Read it.
1: You'll be contacted in your quarters tonight by another messenger. Do not betray his presence. I'm your friend.
2: What's this all about? Do you think there are other people on this planet besides Mira and her father, I mean? People the robots don't know about?
1: It's hard to believe, but it's possible. Then again, this might be some trick.
2: Who'd bother to play tricks? They know we're under their thumbs or whatever a robot has.
1: It might be a test to see if we really mean to cooperate with them.
2: I don't know. My hunches are working again, and I got a hunch this means what it says. I certainly hope so. We could use a friend right now. As a matter of fact, we could use about 10,000 of them, armed with disruptors.
1: Well, let's wait and see what happens tonight.
0: A strange note from a strange robot. What is this contact which Dantro and Slats are to receive come nightfall? We'll be back in a moment, so level off. When we left Dantro and Slats, they had just reviewed the strange note which they received from a strange robot during their talk with ZR5. We find them now in their quarters as they discuss this new development.
2: I guess that note was a phony. I asked Mira when we got back if it was possible for any other living beings to survive without the robots knowing about it. She said they have gadgets that are detected in a minute.
1: Why would they bother to send us a note?
2: I don't know. Who can figure out what goes on a robot's mind? We've been waiting now for hours. Let's hit the sack.
4: I'm bushed.
1: Well, you go to sleep if you want. I'll wait a few minutes longer.
2: I thought you were the level-headed one in this combination. Now, you really seem to think that note is on a level. Well, if you want to sit up...
1: Shh.
2: You hear something?
1: Not sure. Listen.
2: Sounds like a drill or something.
1: Where's it coming from?
2: You probably think it's my imagination, but I could swear it's from the wall there. Hey, maybe somebody's drilling through to spring it.
1: Keep your voice down. The attendant robot is still outside the door.
2: He can't hear what we're saying. You don't think somebody's cutting through to let us out, huh? What's going on?
1: It's getting louder.
2: Yeah.
1: Look, something came right through the wall. There's a cable leading back into the hole.
2: Looks like a miniature earth borer. Remember those big machines we saw in the street? What the dickens is this all about? Now, careful, Dantro. Don't get too close.
1: I've got a chance at Slats, but surely the robots wouldn't go to all this trouble. There's something hanging from the cable. I want to get a good look.
2: What is it? Can you tell? Careful. Don't touch it.
1: It's all right. See? Say, it looks like a miniature communicator.
2: You're

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3: 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Beware, the nightmares are just beginning.

the weird circle. In this cave by the restless sea, we are met to call from out of the past stories, strange and weird. Bellkeeper, toll the bell, so that all may know we are gathered again in the weird circle.

thought of the past, phantoms of a world gone by speak again the immortal tale, Frankenstein.

0: The wind howling outside my lonely home is my only companion. All else is quiet here. As I sit by my window in the parlor, writing this document for the scientific world. Be warned, you doctors and scientists who come after me. Be warned that man must not experiment with the secrets of life. My experiences started in the University of Manchester, where I was studying natural history. It was after class, May 22nd, 1818, that Professor Waldman, my close dear friend Henry Clerval, and myself were in the laboratory of the university.
1: Victor Frankenstein, your persistence amazes me. Someday I shall sit at your feet and allow you to teach me.
0: Thank you, Professor Waldman. But the whole subject of the structure of man has always been too clouded in mysticism.
2: Well, frankly, Victor, I prefer mysticism. Well,
0: that's because you're a mystic, Henry.
1: Why, Henry's no more a mystic than I am. He just loves to avoid arduous work.
2: Oh, translating that means I'm lazy, eh, Professor?
1: Well, if you prefer to put it that way, I rather think of you as a student whose nervous structure does not take kindly to natural history.
0: The professor's kinder to you than you are to yourself, Henry.
2: Well, if I worked as hard as you do, Victor, I should probably wear that same gaunt, sleepless look that you carry about.
0: Well, my experiment will be finished tonight. And then I'll manage the 8 hours sleep that other men manage.
1: The secret experiment will be finished tonight, huh?
2: Well, then will you tell us just exactly what you're doing in the basement at home?
0: I'll tell the entire world. As a matter of fact, I stayed after class this afternoon, Professor Waldman, to ask you to join me this evening in the basement of our place to watch the completion of my work.
2: Well, how about me?
0: I don't think I dare invite more than one, Henry. And the professor is more interested in this type of procedure than you are.
1: I shall be delighted, Victor.
2: Just the best friend who never knows what's going on in his own home, that's all.
0: It's not that, Henry. But I thought you'd entertain Elizabeth for me while the professor and I were at work.
2: Entertaining Elizabeth would be a delightful favor, old boy. You know, I think you trust me too much with her. Have you ever met Victor's fiancée, Professor Waldman? She's one of the most charming...
0: Yes, Elizabeth was one of the most charming, beautiful women I'd ever known. I had been in love with her from childhood, but even my love for Elizabeth couldn't dim my passionate zeal for the work I was doing. It was 8 o'clock that evening. Henry, Elizabeth, and I were seated in the parlor. Elizabeth was saying...
3: I'll be so glad, Victor, darling, when all this is over. If you only knew how tired you look.
0: The minute my work is done, successfully or unsuccessfully... I promise you, Elizabeth, we'll be married and off to Switzerland before Henry has time to lock up this place.
2: But first, we find out about the secret in the basement.
0: Henry's being eaten up by curiosity.
3: I don't blame him. I'm suffering pangs of what's it all about, too.
0: Well, you'll both know soon. I wonder where Professor Waldman is. He's late.
3: He'll be here soon, Victor. Stop pacing the floor, sweetheart.
0: I think I'll start my work downstairs. Send the professor down when he arrives, will you, darling?
3: We'll come down ourselves and take a look around. Or will I turn into a pillar of salt for peeking?
0: Nobody ever turned into a pillar of salt for peeking, Beth. It was for looking back.
2: Oh, nothing like a good practical working knowledge of the Bible for scientific experiments. It starts the night off right.
0: Yes, I thought jokingly of that paragraph from the Bible then. And she was turned into a pillar of salt. But what about a man who looks back? There is no ready reference for him or for me. I went downstairs to my laboratory at a little past 8, opened the door, and started to tinker around to pass the time more quickly. My every sense was alive, taut, waiting, with the sense of what was to come. I heard a knock on the side door, which led me from my laboratory directly into the forest, which bordered Manchester. I looked out and...
1: Good evening, Victor.
0: Oh, did Elizabeth tell you to come down this way, Professor?
1: No, I found the entrance to your laboratory quite by myself.
0: I help you with your coat, sir?
1: No. You proceed with your work. Nothing like trivialities to annoy a scientist at work. There we are.
0: Oh, follow me, Professor, into the back room, and you'll see for yourself what this is all about.
1: Well, I feel that I'm in for a most exhilarating evening. I wish I had more students fashioned in your mold, Victor.
0: Well, Professor, here is my...
1: Why... What's this? A full-sized replica of a man?
0: Yes. Only he isn't full-sized. He's fashioned on a grander scale. I should say this creature standing up would be approximately 8 feet 2 inches tall.
1: Well, you should have been an artist, Victor. He's a perfect reproduction. What did you make him out of? Wood? Clay?
0: Animal flesh.
1: Flesh?
0: Feel him.
1: Oh, feels like the body of a dead man.
0: Or the body of a man who hasn't as yet been brought to life. This body is complete in every detail. Heart, lungs, teeth. Even the fine nervous system.
1: Well, that's interesting. Yes, interesting. How about the brain cells?
0: Yes, adult brain cells. I think he's quite handsome, don't you?
1: Well, each man to his own taste. He's the best reproduction of a man I've ever seen, but actually his face is hideous. As a plastic surgeon, my dear Victor, I'm afraid I can't give you much credit. Well, what do you intend to do with this hulk?
0: You see this fluid here in the test tube?
1: Yes.
0: I fill the hypodermic needle with it. And now I'm going to inject the full 8 ounces into the vein, directly above his heart.
1: But why?
0: Watch. You see, Professor, quite by accident, I stumbled on the secret of life. I've been bringing small, one-cell creatures to life for quite some time.
1: The secret of life?
0: Within 30 seconds, after this injection, this creature will live.
1: You're trying to play God, Victor. It's heresy.
0: It's science. I'm making a new race, by far finer than the present one. Larger in structure, stronger, heavier, healthier. A race able to live on nuts and berries. With a greater capacity for feeling.
1: Victor, for the love of heaven, don't go through with this experiment. No man living has the right to tamper with the secret of life. You've created a monster on that floor. You've no idea what will happen if you go through with this.
0: Watch, Professor. The injection.
1: I only hope and pray this is a failure.
0: It can't be. His eyes moved. Watch him, Professor. He's like a baby, first realizing life. His hands touch the floor. His eyes are trying to focus on the world around him.
1: He's hideous.
0: Yes, he's hideous. I made the skin too much like parchment, I'm afraid.
1: Victor, get rid of that monster.
0: He's trying to stand up.
1: If that mind which you've created is a twisted one, have you any idea what kind of horror you've let loose in England? As a humanitarian, I feel it my Christian duty to do this now.
0: Put that knife down, Professor.
1: No, I can't let... Ooh! He's got me in the clutch of his hand. Command him to stop this, Victor.
0: Stop fighting him, Professor. He's frightened. He has the same reactions as a child. Grabs and won't let loose.
1: Let me go, monster.
0: Stop! Don't go out that door. Put the Professor down. Don't go out that door. Monster left my laboratory through the side entrance into the forest, carrying the incredibly mangled body of the professor with him. I rushed out of my laboratory after him, but the creature was faster than I, and he disappeared from view. I returned to my laboratory and destroyed all evidence of the creature's manufacture. I burned the blueprints from which I had made his body. Then, carefully, I locked my laboratory and went upstairs to join Henry Clerval and Elizabeth. I must have looked wild-eyed as I entered the room.
3: Henry, that's most amusing. You tell the best anecdotes in all of England.
2: Oh, you flatter me, Elizabeth.
3: Oh, Victor, you're through sooner than we expected. Darling, what's the matter?
2: Didn't the professor show up?
0: Nothing's the matter. My experiment was a failure.
2: Oh. But the professor...
0: He never showed up. Beth... Henry, I want to go away.
3: Of course, darling, we will. As soon as Henry can get the house locked up.
0: I don't want to wait. I want to leave at once, tonight. Please, tonight, Beth. We can get married before we cross the channel and then go to Switzerland.
3: But it's almost midnight now, darling.
0: What's the difference? Please, Beth, if you love me.
2: But why tonight, Victor?
0: Henry, you've no idea what I've been through. I have to get away at once.
3: Of course, darling, if you insist. Anything you want.
0: And we'll be married before daylight. Darling, darling, Beth. I know a little minister whom we can awake. And so Beth and I were married that evening in a little chapel on the coast. Then the three of us fled to Bern, Switzerland. I refused to have anything to do with the civilized world. No newspapers, no word of home. Just the peace and quiet of the Swiss mountains. Henry and Elizabeth both tried to learn of the events which had occurred in my laboratory that evening. But I never broke my silence on that subject. After the first tries, they refrained from asking me about it again. It was in the middle of the fourth month of our visit when Henry and I were sitting on the terrace of the little house in the mountain. Beth was out picking berries when Henry suddenly...
2: Victor, I'm your closest friend. I've tried to keep silent about... Well, Victor, the day after we left England, I bought a newspaper.
0: Did you, Henry?
2: Yes, I saw this clipping on the front page. I couldn't very well miss it.
0: What clipping?
2: This one. The horribly mangled remains of Professor Waldman was found on Beekman Hill. The identity of the unknown murderer is being sought by Scotland Yard.
0: Poor Professor Waldman. I'd no idea.
2: Hadn't you?
0: No. What are you trying to say to me, Henry?
2: You're leaving England so suddenly that very night. Your fear of being discovered, the secret experiment. Well, it all seemed to add up to some kind of strange connection with this clipping. Now, if you're in trouble, Victor, you can depend on me. I'll stay by your side.
0: I'm not in trouble. I'm just tired, terribly tired.
2: And you know nothing of the professor?
0: Absolutely nothing.
2: He didn't come to our chateau that evening.
0: I told you he didn't then. Stop questioning me.
3: Victor!
0: We're out here, Beth.
3: Oh, I've just had a horrible experience. Oh, darling, I'm so glad to see you.
0: You're pale, Beth. Sit down right here next to me.
2: Why, what happened, Beth?
3: Well, I was walking in the woods not far from here when I looked up and saw... Well, I saw a man. Sort of a man standing over me.
2: Well, men aren't so bad. That is, if you happen to know the right ones, and you do.
3: I'm not joshing, Henry. He wasn't exactly a man. He was twice the height of anyone I've ever seen. And his skin looked like dried parchment. It's incredible, but I think I've seen a monster.
0: Monster?
3: Yes, I ran away. He didn't follow me. He just stared after me, watching me. You do believe me, don't you?
0: A monster stared after
3: you? Look, Henry, Victor, through the trees right out there.

0: Yes. The monster stood there, silhouetted against the trees. The monster which I had created, standing like an evil glut of flesh and bone, moved in the darkening twilight. And then suddenly, phantom-like, it disappeared. Beth and Henry both watched me as I started from the piazza after the disappearing creature in the backwoods. As I drew near to the heavily wooded section, giant footprints in the soft mud about me showed the path ahead. The sun was sinking in the west, and the last orange pinpoints of light needled my flesh until every sense within me was tingling with the expectations of seeing my living horror. Then I realized I was unarmed. Every crooked tree, each twisted branch which obstructed my path, appeared to be his form. I heard the crackling of a branch and the moving of a form on the velvet moss.
1: I thought you'd come, Creator.
0: You.
1: Are you frightened, Creator?
0: You dare talk to me.
1: Please don't turn away from me. Please.
0: Let me go.
1: I mean no harm to you. Listen to me, Victor Frankenstein. You must listen to me. You created me. You owe me that much.
0: I owe you nothing, murderer.
1: Why am I a murderer? Because you created a form so horrible, a face so distorted, that no man can look upon me and call me friend. I'm an outcast. You can save me.
0: Let me go.
1: Not until you hear my story. Sit down, Creator.
0: My arm! Let me go!
1: I wandered through the streets of London that first day. Children screamed in the streets. People flocked together, trying to kill me. And I was lonely and hungry.
0: How did you follow me here?
1: Not so long ago, I returned to my birthplace, the laboratory, broke in and discovered your identity. But first, I fled to Scotland and lived outside of a cottage. That's how I learned to speak. An old blind man was teaching a young French girl to speak English. I listened to the lessons from the open windows.
0: Now, what do you expect of me?
1: A companion. A woman of the same species, with my defects. One who will be my friend. This being you must create.
0: No, I'll not do it.
1: You must. Every man's entitled to a wife.
0: No.
1: You must. If you create her for me, I'll take her with me into the far wastes, and no one will ever see either of us again. Ever.
0: How will you live?
1: On fruits and berries. We'll manage together. Please, you can't deny me this.
0: A mate. A monster's mate.
1: You will? You will. I swear, I'll never harm another human. Never, Creator. If you'll only grant me just one companion.
0: And if I refuse?
1: If you refuse, even a brain that you have made, Creator, might become twisted and distorted.
0: And so that night in the forest, I made a devil's bargain. I bargained to create a monster's mate, perhaps another murderer. How could I know? The monster swore to live in the forest and wait, wait a year or 2 years if necessary. And upon completion of my work, he would take his companion away. But if I broke my promise, he swore revenge. And so I started work. I searched Paris for the necessary equipment, built a shack in the woods about a mile away from our chalet. 3 months I worked, 3 solid months, shaping her who was to be his mate. And then one night, it was windy outside. I thought the wind had blown the door open when...
2: Victor, I'm sorry, I had to disturb you.
3: Is it Beth?
2: No, not Beth. She's fine and sends her love. It's the townspeople. Your activities have stirred up a lot of curiosity.
0: Oh, the fools!
2: Well, I can't blame them, especially after the rumors which have been going around. Rumors of the... Victor, you know the monster in these forests. You've known of him all along. People have seen him and connect him with you. Mothers in the village are frightened of their children.
0: I know nothing.
2: Look, I'm only trying to help you.
0: I know nothing, I tell you.
2: But the men have banded together. They're going to make a raid on you here, to burn your laboratory down, and to find the monster who lives in these woods.
0: They can't. They mustn't.
2: Oh, what devil's work are you carrying on, man? I'm trying to help you. Oh, Victor, will you please let your friends be your friends?
0: Henry, go back to Beth and leave me alone.
2: Beth is safe at home. You're in danger, and I won't leave your side this night, my friend.
0: Then be prepared.
2: Prepared for what?
0: You've guessed many of the reasons for my secrecy.
2: Then there is a monster.
0: At school, I stumbled on the secret of life. I was trying to create a superior race. I was a fool, and I created him instead.
2: And he does live.
0: Yes, he lives.
2: Professor Waldman, what happened to Professor Waldman?
0: The night I created the monster, Waldman became frightened. He screamed, attempted to kill the creature. The creature, like a child, warded him off and then tore him to pieces in front of me. I couldn't stop him. The monster had killed before it had really begun to live.
2: Then what?
0: The monster left the basement through the side entrance, carrying the professor's corpse. I had no choice. I had to leave the country.
2: Oh, what are you doing with that creature now?
0: Fulfilling a promise. Follow me into my cabin and I'll show you. How soon do you think the townsfolk will be here?
2: Oh, within 2 hours or so. They're meeting in the square in town.
0: Come in.
2: What? A woman.
0: Yes, a woman. The monster's mate, his friend. I promised him a friend. And in return, he swears to hide himself forever from the world.
2: A devil's bargain, Victor.
0: A bargain I must keep for all our sakes.
2: But the monster proved himself a murderer time and time again. Why, in London, after the death of Professor Waldman.
0: Time and time again.
2: But how do you know that the mate won't be even more vicious than he? You'll let loose an avalanche of hatred. Oh, destroy her before you bring her to life.
0: Yes, avalanche of hatred.
2: Look, you've no time to waste. Set fire to this cabin quickly, Victor. Set fire to the cabin and come away. Why, man alive, you can't go through with this thing.
0: But the promise.
2: It's a promise to a fiend. He'll be your death and ours, Victor. Oh, hurry, man, hurry, if you've any love for Beth.
0: I've been insane with grief and fear for Beth and you. Go back to Beth, Henry, at once and wait for me.
2: And you?
0: I'll set fire to the cabin as soon as I destroy my books. I'll join you later.
2: Well, hurry, friend. We'll meet you home as soon as you can make it.
0: For 1 full hour, I worked feverishly. I soaked the shack in oil, and then taking a taper from the vase, I lit the fire. The fire started quickly. I placed my books in the very center of the room, and then opened the door of my shack. The experiment was at an end, and I felt free. The monster's mate would never live. I walked out, and then I saw him, his face contorted with rage.
4: My wife! My only chance to have a friend! My only chance!
0: I knew then what was in his mind as he raced through the forest in front of me. The blazing shack was a beacon of light. And I saw his huge, misshapen form outdistance me, far outdistance me. He was faster than I, taller than I, and covered more territory. Racing, running blindly through the forest, I reached my home. The door of my house was flung open. Henry, mutilated and torn, stumbled blindly toward me.
2: Victor. The monster.
0: Henry, what?
2: I tried to, Victor.
0: Henry, you.
2: Beth, hello. Upstairs.
0: Beth, I'm coming, darling. I'm coming upstairs.
5: Help me!
0: I'm coming.
3: coming! If you kill her, Biff! Biff. Biff, oh, my darling. My darling. Oh, Biff, no. No. Both you and Henry. Both dead.
1: You two are alone, Creator.
0: Yes. Both of them were dead. All my dear ones gone from me now. And I'm alone. The wind howling outside my window is my only companion. All else is quiet as I sit by my window, writing this document. I am dying of loneliness and fear, shunned by the world, hated by everyone. I know I am waiting only for the monster's return, and he, having eluded the world, will return when I've suffered my full share of misery, as he has suffered his.
5: From the time-worn pages of the past, we have brought you the story, Frankenstein. Bellkeeper, toll the bell!

From the time-worn pages of the past, we have heard another immortal tale in The Weird Circle. Bellkeeper, toll the bell. Be here in this lonely cave by the restless sea once again next time for another immortal tale in The Weird Circle.

0: fantasy.
1: Pennsylvania Turnpike.

0: Howdy, stranger.
1: Howdy, mister. Mind if I come in and sit a while?
0: Nope, reckon it don't. It's sort of dad blame lonesome along this highway.
1: Much obliged. My feet wouldn't hold up another mile.
0: Are you hitching?
1: Yep.
0: Going fur?
1: Don't know.
0: Come fur?
1: Yep. Come right smart piece.
0: Getting pretty old, be hitchhiking. Get many rides?
1: Yep.
0: Had anything to eat lately?
1: Not much. Coffee smells good.
0: It is good. Make it myself. How about a cup? Warm you up.
1: All right.
0: Matter of fact, I'll have one with you.
1: Got any manse bread?
0: Any what?
1: Manse bread.
0: Never heard of it.
1: No. I forgot. Reckon you never have.
0: Here you are, mister. Nice and hot.
1: How much?
0: Oh, just a nickel.
1: I don't know what a nickel is, but take it out of that.
0: Much obliged. Hey, hold on. This ain't no nickel.
1: What's that, mister?
0: I say this ain't no nickel. It's a gold coin. Hey, don't you know it's against the law to have gold in your possession these days?
1: Against what law?
0: Why, well, we went off the gold standard years ago. Everybody turned in their gold. Well, they turned into the government, and, well, they got silver in exchange.
1: I see. You best return my coin.
0: Well, this coin is old, ain't it, stranger?
1: Somewhat.
0: Yeah, old. Got the head of the King of England on it. Can't see the date very well. See, 1700
1: yeah,
0: and something.
1: Take this coin instead. I gave you the gold run by mistake.
0: Well, brother, I ain't making no mistake when I give it back to you. To my way of thinking right now, that gold coin ain't worth a plug nickel.
1: Yeah. I think you'll find this one's legal tender.
0: Yeah, thanks. How about a sandwich?
1: What?
0: A sandwich.
1: I don't know what you're talking about.
0: Now, you're a queer one. Yeah. Wrapped up in this wax paper. A sandwich.
1: Never seen nothing like that before.
0: Yeah? Why don't you try one on the house?
1: Eh?
0: I said try one. No charge, yours.
1: Oh. Thanks. Good coffee.
0: Yeah. Got to admit it is. Folks around here always have a good word to say for Joe Davis and his coffee. Don't you know where you're heading for, stranger?
1: No. Haven't the slightest idea.
0: How come? You mean you're just roaming about with no particular end in mind?
1: No. I've planned what I intend to do for years.
0: Well, what are you intending to do?
1: That I'll discuss with no one.
0: Okay, okay. Don't get the idea I'm nosing into your business. How's the sandwich?
1: What's that?
0: I said, how's the sandwich?
1: Oh, this. Not so good. Tastes funny.
0: Well, that's good boiled ham.
1: Don't like it.
0: Well, you got no kick coming. Didn't have to pay for it.
1: I intend to pay you.
0: Nope. No charge.
1: But I always pay all my debts.
0: Well, this is one you don't have to, stranger. Especially since you don't like the thing.
1: I've paid every debt I ever owed. Except one.
0: Well, one's not so bad. You'll probably get it paid off someday.
1: Yeah, I'll pay it. I waited long enough. I can wait a while longer.
0: Want more coffee, stranger?
1: No, this is plenty. By the way, do you happen to know many people in these parts?
0: Quite a few, yes.
1: Ever run on to any folks with red hair?
0: Red hair?
1: Yeah.
0: Well, let me think. No. No, can't say as I have. Why?
1: Oh, I'm just interested in folks with red hair.
0: Are you?
1: Only take rides in cars with men with red hair.
0: Why is that?
1: Oh, I got a pretty good reason. You see, the man I owe that debt to has red hair.
0: Oh, has he?
1: President Red.
0: Where are you putting up for the night?
1: Ain't sure. Depends.
0: Well, there's a tourist cabin about 2 miles up the turnpike.
1: Might stop in there. Place have many customers?
0: Yep, quite a few along this time of year.
1: Might stop there then, have a look around.
0: Mister, if if you don't mind my saying so, you've got me puzzled.
1: And so?
0: Yeah, you sure have. Those clothes you're wearing. Never seen anything like them before in my life.
1: You probably never will again.
0: What do you mean by that?
1: Oh, nothing especially.
0: You're sure the mysterious one. You better have another cup of coffee.
1: No, thanks.
0: Well, how about a cigarette then, huh?
1: No, I'm old-fashioned. I smoke a pipe.
0: Well, okay. Fill her up then. Say, what kind of tobacco is that?
1: Eh? Oh, it's King's Choice.
0: Never heard of it.
1: No. Reckon you never have.
0: Something new?
1: Older than you, Air.
0: Mm-hmm. Where can you buy it?
1: Reckon you can't anymore.
0: Oh, quit making it, huh?
1: About 100 years or so back.
0: Hmm?
1: You wouldn't remember.
0: Oh, you're ribbing me, huh? Of course I wouldn't remember 100 years back. Neither would you.
1: You'd be surprised, mister.
0: What do you mean?
1: Nothing. Especially.
0: I don't get it. Look, you smoking tobacco 100 years old.
1: Nothing particularly remarkable about that, is there? I always say what's old belongs to the old.
0: I reckon you're not more than 60.
1: 60?
0: Sure, 65 at the most.
1: My friend, suppose you take 60, double it, and add a century.
0: What? Double 60 and add 100? Why, that's 220.
1: Your arithmetic is excellent. Have a match?
0: Match? Match? Oh, yes. Yes, sure, match. Here you be.
1: Thank you. You have a customer.
0: Oh, yes. Generally, somebody stops for a few gallons of gas along about this time.
1: Better throw away that cigarette and run that gasoline.
0: Be back in a minute, old-timer. Yes, sir. A little gas?
2: No, I'd like a little information.
0: Well, got a lot of that, too.
2: Can you tell me the way to Pine Knob?
0: Pine Knob? What's that, tourist camp?
2: No, it's a town. Pine Knob, Pennsylvania.
0: Never heard of it.
2: It's out this way someplace. It's supposed to be about 80 miles out of Pittsburgh in this direction.
0: Well, see, Pittsburgh's about 78 miles back.
2: Well, then I should be pretty close.
0: Never heard of telling no Pine Knob. Been living here, man and boy, for 40 years. Ain't never seen nothing of the place or heard tell of it.
2: Well, I know it's out here someplace. I followed my directions here. I don't know whether to take that crossroad or follow the turnpike.
0: Sorry, can't tell you, mister.
1: Perhaps I can.
0: Eh? Oh, you.
1: Pine Knob, you say, mister?
2: Yes. It's a small town somewhere in this neighborhood.
0: Not in this neighborhood, it ain't.
2: You don't happen to remember anything about it, do you, old-timer?
1: That's a nice hat you're wearing.
2: Huh?
1: I said it's a nice hat you're wearing.
2: Yeah, thanks. Did you ever hear of Pine Knob?
1: Mind if I see it?
2: You see what?
1: Your hat.
2: Oh, forget my hat. Do you know anything about Pine Knob?
1: I might. After I've seen the hat.
2: Look here. If you know how I can get to Pine Knob, I'll...
0: Hey, look, mister. Let him have a gander at the hat. Humor the old boy. He hasn't got all his marbles.
2: Oh, very well. Here. You can buy it in any hat shop for $10. Free initials if you want them.
1: Yeah. Quite nice.
0: What's that? The hat? Ho, you haven't even looked at it.
1: No. I was admiring the gentleman's hair.
2: What about my hair?
1: I said it's nice. Bright red.
2: Yeah, red hair runs in my family. Now, how about the hat back and a little information?
1: Oh, your initials in the band. K.M. Could the last name be Minor?
2: Yeah. Yeah, that's right. Oh, you saw my driver's license on the steering post.
1: No.
2: How'd you know?
1: I just hoped I was right.
2: Oh, hang it all. Do you or don't you know how I can get to Pine Knob?
1: Yes, I know.
2: Will you tell me then?
1: No, I can't do that.
2: Why not?
1: Because the way is seldom traveled. You'd never find it by directions.
2: Then can you go there with me to show me the way?
1: There's nothing I'd like better than to take you to Pine Knob.
2: Yeah. Well, now, that's more like it. I'll pay you for whatever your time's worth.
1: I'll collect, all right. But I assure you my time's of practically no value whatsoever.
2: Come on around, get in.
1: I'll ride in the back.
2: No, come on in front with me.
1: No, thank you. I prefer the back.
3: Say, mister, you better humor the old boy as much as you can. He ain't as bright as he probably used to be.
2: Oh, all right. All right, old-timer, hop in. Thanks a lot.
4: Oh, you're welcome. Come back and see me.
3: Well, I see him come and I see him go. But that old gent beats anything I've ever set eyes on. Oh, the old man dropped his bag of tobacco. Almost half full. King's Choice. The Smoker's Friend. Raymond Tobacco Company. Established 1756.

0: We leave the turnpike in a minute or two.
1: Then how far?
0: Not far.
1: Is the road good?
0: Not so good.
1: I say, does my chatter bore you, old-timer?
0: No, not especially.
1: You give me the impression you don't want to talk.
0: People talk too much nowadays.
1: Me, I like to talk. Especially when I'm driving. Helps make the miles go faster.
0: The turn up ahead.
1: Yeah, where?
0: Off to the right.
1: There's no place to turn off.
0: Yes, there is. You see it. There. See?
1: Well, yes. Well, that road, it wasn't there a moment ago.
0: It's been there for years. It's the road to take.
1: This isn't any ordinary road.
0: Right. It isn't.
1: And no automobile tracks.
0: Never been an automobile on this road.
1: I don't understand.
0: You will, presently.
1: Nothing but wagon tracks.
0: That's right. Wagons. And a stagecoach.
1: Stagecoach?
0: Yes. You can see the hoof marks in the soft earth.
1: Oh, I was noticing.
0: Six coal black horses, the pride of Pennsylvania.
1: What's that?
0: Nothing important.
1: I see. Look behind.
0: Behind?
1: Yes. Look, where's the turnpike?
0: We have left it. Far behind.
1: Oh, not far. Less than a half a mile. We should be able to see it from here.
0: No. Nowhere in view.
1: And the buildings along the turnpike. Where are they?
0: All of that is past.
1: Past?
0: Yes. There is no turnpike. There are no buildings.
1: Nothing but open prairie land. Trees. Hills. Tall grass. No fences. No other roads except this one.
0: It's the only road for miles round.
1: But where does it take us?
0: The Pine Knob. That's where you wanted to go?
1: Well, yes, but I...
0: You asked me to show you the way to Pine Knob. This is it.
1: Well, everything's changed so. Suddenly. Everything's different.
0: Yes, naturally.
1: But why?
0: Did you ever ask yourself what time really is?
1: Time?
0: Yes, Mr. Miner. Time.
1: I don't follow you.
0: Suppose a long time ago, something had happened to you. Suppose that incident was so important, so outstanding in your life, it was necessary for you to do something about it.
1: I still don't understand.
0: Let me put it into the present instead of the past. Suppose today something should happen to you. Suppose it is so out of the ordinary that you'd never forget it. Probably something you think needs revenge.
1: Revenge?
0: And suppose you decided your spirit would never rest until you'd found that revenge, even though many scores of years had passed away.
1: Well, I don't understand.
0: Now, what would you do, Mr. Miner? What could you do but roam from place to place seeking that revenge?
1: You're talking over my head.
0: Am I?
1: You certainly are.
0: What I'm getting at is this. If you'd find yourself in just such a situation, time would suddenly have no meaning to you. You'd think no more about the past or the present or the future. Time would be something unknown to you. Things you call the future now wouldn't be future at all. Incidents you call past wouldn't be past. They'd be now. What you call present, all rolled up into one.
1: That's a strange way of reasoning.
0: Not so strange once you've experienced it.
1: Have you ever experienced it?
0: I assure you, yes.
1: You mean that things that have happened in the past are actually happening now?
0: Precisely.
1: And things in the future are taking place now, too?
0: Naturally. One case being possible, the other naturally follows.
1: Oh, just some philosopher's theory.
0: It's much more than a mere theory.
1: Oh, you know better than that, and so do I. What's happened in the past has happened. What's going to happen certainly isn't taking place now.
0: Possibly I'll change your mind about that before this day ends.
1: Oh, no. Not me, mister. By the way, you haven't told me your name.
0: Names are unimportant. Only incidents are important.
1: Yeah. You haven't said how you knew my name.
0: That was quite obvious. Your red hair. The initials in your hat band.
1: I still don't see how you
0: There's
1: knew.
0: There's Pine Knob. Ahead.
1: Yeah. Down in the valley.
0: Yeah.
1: Where did it get its name, Pine Knob?
0: Because in the center of the town you'll find a little mound with three pine trees growing from it. It was under these trees that men have been trying for their lives. It's from them that men have been hanged.
1: Hmm. That's a pleasant thought. The town seems deserted.
0: Yes, I suppose it is by now.
1: What do you mean?
0: You'll see. There. The stage office is over there. The stage is in. See? Across the road. Pull up here. Across from it.
1: Yeah, right. So this is Pine Knob. I see. That man on the stagecoach with the reins in his hands. And that other man handing up that metal box.
2: Quiet. Listen to what they say.
1: All right, Hank. That's a gold. Better take good care of it.
3: You know where they're going to get this gold? It's going right on through to Kelby. If anybody tries to stop the stage this trip, I'll be ready for him. Pass along, partner. See you in a week. Come on, boy. Get up there. Gee, get up.
1: Those two men. The one on the stagecoach.
2: Exactly.
1: He looks and talks exactly like you, and the other one like me.
2: You must follow that stage. Start the car.
1: I don't understand all this.
2: Start the car. Follow the stage.
1: I'd take my oath that those two men are...
2: Not time to talk. Follow the stage.
1: Oh, what is this, a dream?
2: No. I waited a long time for this day.
1: What do you mean?
2: Yes. 90 years I waited.
1: 90?
2: More than 3 normal lifetimes, and finally the day is here.
1: Look here. Whoever you are, would you mind telling me just what this is all about? Why are we following that stagecoach?
2: Yeah. See? It's beginning.
1: What's beginning?
2: The stage. See? You stopped.
1: Yeah. Something's wrong.
2: More than you think. Drive right up behind it.
1: Maybe we can help.
2: No, there's nothing we can do. Stop right behind the stage.
1: Yeah. Hey, look. Look at that man standing at the side of the stagecoach, talking to the driver.
2: I'm watching him.
1: He's the man with the red hair. The man who looks exactly like me. And the other one on the stage, he's the exact image of you.
2: Quiet. Watch what happens. Listen.
4: What's up, partner? Called me out of town, did you?
5: Yeah. I sure did, Hank. I reckon I better take that gold.
4: Take the gold? Why?
5: Just take it. Hand it down, Hank.
4: Hold on. Why do you want that gold, Kane?
5: Stop asking questions. Just hand down the box.
4: I don't think I'd better, Kane.
5: Now, look, I mean business.
4: You're drawing a gun on me, partner?
5: I mean business, Hank. Hand down that gold.
4: You're robbing this gold.
5: I'm taking it and clearing out. You tell folks it's settling out west. I aim to go there.
4: Kane. I done trusted you like a brother. I never thought the day'd come when you...
5: Hand me down the gold, Hank.
4: This gold's going to Kelby.
5: It ain't going no farther than it is right now. I'm taking it with me.
4: Put away your gun, Kelby.
5: Don't argue with me, Hank. I'll shoot you if I have to.
4: Then fight, Ginger, you'll have to. I ain't handing down this gold.
5: Keep those hands on the reins.
4: Not on your life, partner.
5: Don't go for that gun.
1: No.
4: I didn't have a chance. You knew I didn't carry a gun. Just a rifle there on the seat.
1: No, I didn't do that. I didn't shoot you.
4: It wasn't going for no gun. You've murdered me.
1: No. For heaven's sakes, this isn't real. I've never fired a gun in my life.
6: You think it isn't real?
1: No. Well, it can't be.
0: Now, do you understand what I meant by no past, no future?
1: That man on the stage, you.
0: 180 years ago on this spot.
1: But it can't be you. That man on the stage was shot. He fell. He's lying there on the ground now.
0: Yes, hey, turn around. See for yourself.
1: Gone. Everything's gone.
0: Everything but you and me.
1: I didn't kill you.
0: That man with the red hair, the one who spoke like you, looked like you, was the first member of your family to settle in this country. He was my partner. I trusted him. He murdered me.
1: But I didn't.
0: Now, the debt is about to be paid.
1: No. No, you can't blame me for something that happened almost 200 years ago.
0: I waited this long for my revenge. I won't let it pass by now. Get into the car.
1: No. No, keep away. Don't come near me. Don't touch that wheel.
0: Time has come. I'm driving now.
1: No, no, I say.
0: There's no way to escape.
1: You can't murder me. I had nothing to do with that shooting.
0: You can't escape.
1: I will escape. I will. I will.
0: You're doomed.
1: I knew you were some devil. You brought me here to kill me.
0: But you can't. You can't. You can't. The road ends around the turn up there. Nothing but a 1,000-foot drop down the mountainside.
7: Family by Dot originating in the COWI. Forest aid minor. Red was her and her hiding station. To the usual tale. Story is there for Atlanta. Night in the same. To the teen series of unusual and genitals of Pan. Rear Bishop. Next door will cut your ship. And again, on a mighty sunken continent. Originating in the studios of WKY. Ben Morris play and minor. Redden was hanged mute while he fell in. Next for the time. The night in the series of the ridge this year night. The brain value. Listen. Listen to the 19th in this series of unusual and original tales of dark fantasy. Created by Scott Bishop. Next week's story is called Convoy for Atlantis. A fantastic yarn of ships that disappear in the night, and of strange and valuable treasures which arise from the sea. An adventure that takes us down to the very bottom of the mighty Atlantic Ocean for a special observation of the Convoy for Atlantis. Don't miss this weird tale of an ancient race that lives again on a mighty sunken continent. Tom Paxton speaking. Dark Fantasy comes to you from Oklahoma City. This is the National Broadcasting Company.
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Good evening, friends of the inner sanctum. This is your host, Raymond, inviting you in through the squeaking door. Well, it's so nice if you'd come here tonight and help me sit up with a corpse. Hey, such dull company, so cold and stiff, bored with being dead. All the life seems to have gone out of him. What? You say you've seen him before. Oh, no, he's not that horror man who plays in pictures. But he does look like him. So much so, in fact, you might even call him a dead ringer. Tonight's Inner Sanctum Mystery, Voice on the Wire, is an original radio drama by Robert Sloan and stars Miss Leslie Woods in the role of Geraldine Reeves. It's produced under the direction of Hyman Brown.

Romance. What is romance? Romance is the light on the path of love. But a light so delicate that even a breath may put it out. Even a breath. You'd hate that to happen to you, wouldn't you? Well, don't let a breath of trouble ruin your romance. Don't let unpleasing breath offend the one you love. I tell you what, brush your teeth night and morning and before every date with Colgate tooth powder. Because scientific tests have definitely proved that in 7 cases out of 10, Colgate tooth powder instantly stops unpleasing breath that originates in the mouth. And let me add, Colgate tooth powder is the only tooth powder that offers proof of this fact. And then, too, Colgate tooth powder cleans your teeth beautifully. No amount of money can buy you a dentifrice that will clean your teeth more quickly and thoroughly. Remember the name, Colgate tooth powder, with the accent on powder.

0: Geraldine Reeves, widow of the late composer David Reeves, lives alone in a gaunt, gray shingled house. Only a few hundred yards away are the charred remains of her former home where David was burned to death in a fire just 2 years ago. It's after dinner now, and as the clock in the hall strikes 8...
1: You've got to get hold of yourself, Geraldine.
2: I can't help it, Doctor. You see, it starts every night, about this time.
1: What starts?
2: The music. David's last composition. I hear it being played on a piano. And the notes seem to come from the old house, the house where David died in the fire.
1: Well, perhaps someone is playing that piece on the piano. Someone on the island.
2: No. No, there's only one other house out here, and those people are away. And the dog. The dog keeps howling all night long.
1: What dog?
2: I don't know. There's no dog on the island, but David and I did have a dog. You remember? He stayed with David the night of the fire. He died with him because David was too ill to get out of bed. There. There it is again.
1: That's amazing. That's a real dog. Somewhere on this island.
2: Oh. Do you think so?
1: Why, of course. Probably some stray got across the bridge or swam over from the shore.
2: Well, you see, excuse me, Doctor.
1: Certainly.
2: Hello?
3: Hello. Mrs. Geraldine Reeves.
2: Yes, speaking. Who is this?
3: Listen.
2: Good heavens!
3: To live, Mrs. Reeves. 4 hours to live.
2: What? What did you say? Hello! Hello!
1: What's the matter, Geraldine?
2: The music. The same music. I heard it again.
1: What?
2: Over the phone. Someone's playing it on the piano.
1: It must be some sort of a prank.
2: No, no, no. A man spoke to me. He said I have 4 hours to live.
1: 4 hours to... Here. Let me have that phone.
2: No, no. It's no use. He's rung off.
1: Well, we might be able to trace the call. Hello. Operator. Operator.
2: Somebody's trying to kill me.
1: Hello, operator. Operator.
2: What's wrong, Doctor?
1: I'm afraid the wires have been cut. We'd better get into my car and drive into town right away.
2: Yes. Yes, it isn't safe for me to stay here another minute.
1: Can't understand it. The motor won't turn over. Somebody must have meddled with this car while we were in the house.
2: Well, try my car, Doctor.
1: I think perhaps I'd better. Is it in the garage?
2: Yes, yes, I'll... Great heavens, it's gone. The garage is empty. The car's been stolen.
1: Now, let's not lose our heads, Geraldine. But... We're not completely cut off yet. We can't use a car. We can still walk.
2: But it's almost a mile to the bridge, and the road is so dark down along the water.
1: It won't be too dark with a flashlight. We can go down through the woods to the edge of the water and walk along the shore.
2: Oh, wait a minute.
1: What's the matter?
2: I just remembered. David's brother's driving out here tonight.
1: Harvey?
2: Yes, and his wife, Laura. They said they'd be here by 8:30, and if we wait for them, they can take us back in their car. What do you think, Doctor?
1: That's safer than trying to make it alone. If we wait right here, perhaps we can watch the bridge and see them coming. For heaven's sake, Geraldine. What are you staring at?
2: The bridge, Doctor. The bridge, look! This end of it's been washed out! Oh, Doctor, this is crazy, searching for a telephone wire in back of the house. If we're seen out here, there's no telling what might happen.
1: Please, please, Geraldine. We've got to find out where that wire was cut and splice it together again. It's our only chance of reaching the police.
2: But it's almost 9 o'clock. We've wasted an hour already. If I'm not out of here by 12...
1: Stop it, Geraldine. Stop it.
2: I'm sorry. I didn't mean to. What's that?
1: It's the dog again. That confounded dog is tied up around here somewhere.
2: No, no, I didn't mean that. I meant the light on the road. There's a strange light on the road.
1: The headlight of a car. Coming this way.
2: A car?
1: Yes. Quick. Behind the house and stay out of sight. It's turning into the driveway.
2: How could a car have come out onto the island with that bridge out?
1: Shh. They're getting out.
2: Oh! Why, it's Harvey and Laura.
1: Good heavens.
2: Oh,
4: Harry, what are you doing? Playing hide-and-seek with us back there?
2: Oh, Harvey, I'm so glad you've come.
5: Harry, what's the matter?
2: Oh, everything. But first you've got to tell us how you got here.
4: Why, we just drove over the bridge and on up the road the way we always do.
2: But how could you drive over the bridge? It's been washed out.
5: What?
2: Well, I saw it with my own eyes, and Dr. Prising saw it too, didn't you, Doctor?
1: I certainly did.
4: Oh, you must be mistaken. We drove over the bridge not more than 2 minutes ago.
1: Are you sure you haven't been on the island longer than that?
4: Well, I'm positive. Why?
1: Well, some very strange things have been happening here tonight. Geraldine's life was threatened, her car stolen, and mine tampered with.
4: What?
5: What are you talking about?
1: Look, I'll show you. The starter in my car won't even turn the motor over. Here. Why, George. It's working now.
4: Say, what is this, Jerry? You and the doctor have been taking a few pills? Did you drink too much wine at dinner?
2: Oh, no. Everything he said is true. Even the telephone wires have been... I must be going out of my mind. That is my telephone ringing, isn't it?
4: Yes, of course. Aren't you going to answer it?
2: I'm almost afraid to. Come with me, Harvey, will you, while I do?
4: Sure.
2: Hello?
3: Hello. Mrs. Reeves.
2: Yes?
3: Listen. It's 9 o'clock, Mrs. Reeves. You have 3 hours to live.
2: This endless waiting. Why don't the police come?
4: Easy now, Jerry. They'll be here. You only phoned them a few minutes ago.
2: Something can happen before they get here.
1: I have a gun ready, just in case anything should happen. And I won't hesitate to use it.
5: You have a gun, Doctor?
1: Why, yes. Geraldine gave it to me before you arrived.
5: Oh.
1: What's the matter? You trust me with a gun, don't you?
5: Why, of course.
4: Laura, what is it?
5: A face at the window. I just saw a face at the window.
4: Laura, please, you're letting your imagination run away with you.
5: No, I saw it right there. It was the face of a dead man.
1: Quick, Harvey, out the back way.
4: Right.
2: No, please don't leave us.
1: We'll be right outside the window.
5: Jerry, I'm afraid.
2: Oh, there's nothing we can do, Laura. They won't be far away.
5: But I don't trust Dr. Prising. You never should have given him that gun.
2: Why not?
5: Because I think he's a murderer.
2: Laura!
5: Yes. Don't you remember how he acted at the trial? When you were accused of starting the fire that killed David?
2: But
5: he testified against you time and again. Subtly. To make them think you did it. Because he started that fire himself.
2: What on earth are you saying?
5: I'm telling you the truth. During the trial, he swore that he wasn't on the island the night of the fire. But he was. And I can prove it.
2: How?
5: By this cigarette case of his. Here, look at it. You see how it's charred and melted on the side where his initials were? He must have left it in the fire that night, by mistake.
2: But he couldn't have. The police searched everything the next morning. They would have found it in the ashes.
5: Not if it wasn't there. He came back for it that same night, as soon as he missed it, and dragged it out of the fire. He knew it would incriminate him if it were found in his possession, so he threw it into the lake as he drove home over the bridge. And that's where we found it, in the water. The last time we were out here.
2: Oh, Laura, I hope you're wrong.
5: So do I. But if I'm right, we're all in for...
2: Laura! The lights! Somebody cut off the lights! Laura! Laura, where are you?
5: Jerry, the door! Coming through the door, it's the face I saw!
2: Laura! Laura!

doubt the telephone is an ingenious invention, but as far as I know, no one as yet has been able to commit murder over it. Although many people have wanted to. Still, there are worse things you can get on the phone than the wrong number. Especially if you happen to call the voice on the wire. On a long, narrow island, just off the shore of one of our larger lakes, Mrs. Gerald...

0: was meant to be me, Harvey. Whoever came through that door intended to kill me.
1: Jerry, please. How is Laura, Doctor?
2: I'm afraid I can't do anything for her, Harvey. She's passed on.
1: Oh! Laura. Laura, darling.
2: You'd better not touch the body, Harvey.
1: Oh, leave me alone. You've done enough already, Dr. Prizing.
3: I beg your pardon?
1: You'll have a lot of explaining to do when the police arrive, Doctor. I'll tell them how you ran away from me out there before the lights went out. And how you were here in this room when they went on again.
3: Harvey, don't say things you'll regret later on.
0: Just a moment. Where is the cigarette case Laura had in her hand when the lights went out?
3: What cigarette case?
0: You know the one I mean, Dr. Prizing. The gold one that was charred in the fire.
3: I haven't the faintest idea what you're talking about.
1: I have. And if you're as innocent as you claim to be, you won't mind being searched.
3: Not at all. Go right ahead.
1: I will.
3: Whom are you calling, Geraldine?
0: The police. Can't understand why they haven't arrived yet. It's almost 10 o'clock.
1: Maybe something's happened to them on the way. Maybe their car broke down.
3: Their car, too?
1: Huh?
3: Nothing. Only it seems as if your car is the only one that works when you want it to.
4: Headquarters.
0: Oh, Sergeant. Sergeant, I can't understand why your men aren't here yet. A murder's been committed.
4: Do you think you've been calling the police department all this time, Mrs. Reeves?
0: Dave, it's music.
4: It's 10 o'clock, Mrs. Reeves.

0: Jerry, are you in your room?
1: Yes, Harvey. What is it?
0: This is our chance, Jerry. We've got to run away from Dr. Prising now, while we're alone.
1: Yes, of course, Harvey, but how will we go?
0: In my car. It's just... Wait a minute. Listen.
1: What is it?
0: It sounds like footsteps in the living room. Prising must be in there.
1: No, I saw him go outside. He said he wanted to see if he could find the dog.
0: Well, there's someone in there. I'm going to find out who it is.
1: Be careful, Harvey. He may be standing just outside the door.
0: Yeah. All right. You stay behind me.
1: Is anybody there? Is anybody in the living room?
0: No. There doesn't seem to be.
2: Don't look at me, Harvey.
3: Oh. Well, Dr. Prising. You've been standing at this door with your ear to the keyhole?
2: No, not exactly.
3: I thought you were supposed to be outside, looking for that dog.
2: I was outside for a while. But I saw someone moving around in here, so I came back. When I got here, your wife's body was gone.
1: What?
3: Gone? Laura's body is gone?
2: I assume that it's gone. It's not where it was on the floor.
3: But how could it... Look here, Pricey. You were alone in this room.
2: And so were you. After I left. Wasn't it, Geraldine?
1: Well, yes, now that I think back, he was.
2: Certainly. What's more, Geraldine saw me leave the house. And when I left, the body was still here. After that, I don't know what happened.
3: What are you driving at?
2: Draw your own conclusions. I've drawn mine.
3: Why, you...
1: Harvey, stop it! Stop it!
3: I'm sorry, Jerry. I just...
2: The dog again.
3: I can't understand why you didn't find that dog, Dr. Prising. He must be right out there where the old house used to be.
2: But if you think you can find him, why don't you go? Good heavens, man.
3: What?
2: Look. There's a fire burning out there.
1: On the grounds of the old house.
3: Prising, you started that fire yourself, and you're burning Laura's body in it to cover up your crime.
1: Harvey, where are you going?
3: I'm going to the fire, Jerry. I've got to stop it. I've got to put it out.
1: I'm going to lose my mind if someone doesn't stop these awful things from happening. Won't anybody help us?
2: Easy, Geraldine. The man who hopes to kill you was trying to break you down first. Part of his plan. Here. Take a sip of this brandy. It'll help you.
1: All right, thank you, Doctor.
2: What's the matter?
1: Oh, nothing, really. I just don't care for any brandy just now.
2: What's wrong with it?
1: Well, I didn't say anything was wrong with it. I just don't...
2: You fool. You think I'm trying to poison you?
1: I don't know what to think.
2: Here. Give me that brandy. I'll drink it myself. There. Leave me now?
1: I don't believe anyone.
2: Listen to me, Geraldine. I'm the best friend you have in the world right now. You've got to understand that, because there isn't much more time. We've got to get away from Harvey while he's still out there.
1: What do you mean?
2: Can't you see? He's trying to kill you.
1: That's a lie.
2: It isn't, Geraldine. Harvey's the one that's lied to us. He and Laura both. They intended to kill you when the lights went out. But in the darkness, Harvey made a fatal mistake. He thought it was you he was strangling, not Laura.
1: I won't believe
2: it. It's the truth. They never drove across that bridge at 9 o'clock tonight. They've been here on the island all evening.
1: How do you know?
2: Because we saw that bridge with our own eyes. And I saw it again just 5 minutes ago. It's still down.
1: You're lying.
2: Come out and see it for yourself.
1: You're just trying to get me out of this house.
2: Stop being such a fool. Here. Take this gun. If it'll give you any security, take it. And hold it in my back while we're out there. But for heaven's sakes, let's get away from Harvey while there's still a chance.
1: All right. Give me the gun.
2: Here.
1: Now, you keep in front of me all the time. And I'm warning you. If you make one false move, I'll kill you in cold blood.
2: You see, Harvey and Laura were lying to us. The bridge is still down.
1: You're right. They couldn't have come across that bridge.
2: Of course not. The only trouble is, we can't get back over it now either.
1: We've got to get away, Doctor, now, before we're seen.
2: What about that house at the other end of the island?
1: People are away.
2: But they might have a boat.
1: Yes, of course they do have a boat. We can row to the mainland. Come on, quick.
2: All right.
1: I have a feeling we're being followed.
2: It's your imagination. Hurry, Geraldine. Hurry.
1: We are being followed, Doctor. Look behind us. There's a man with a dog.
2: Good heavens. It's just like the dog you owned. The one that died in the fire.
1: Yes. And the man... It's Dave.

0: We've lost them. Lost them in the woods.
1: They can't be far behind.
0: It doesn't matter now. The house is just ahead.
1: But the boat, Doctor. The boat's not at the landing.
0: It must be.
1: Well, it isn't. Can't you see it isn't?
0: Perhaps it's around and back.
1: No, that side of the house faces the road.
0: Then we'll have to break in, hide here until morning. Our best chance is to be inside, where we can protect ourselves. After all, you still have a gun.
1: But I hardly know how to use it.
0: Then give it to me.
1: No.
0: Still don't trust me, do you?
1: I don't know, Doctor. But I'm the one who's been threatened, so I really should have the gun.
0: Very well. Wait here. I'll break through the window and come around on the inside.
1: Did you hurt yourself?
0: No. I'm all right. Just wait there for me and I'll unlock the door.
1: Oh, hurry, Doctor. Please, hurry. They're on our trail again.
0: Come inside, Geraldine. Quickly. Lock the door behind you.
1: What's wrong, Doctor?
0: Nothing's wrong. We're in luck. There's a phone here. If it hasn't been disconnected... Hello. Hello, operator.
2: This isn't the operator. Tell Mrs. Reeves it's 11 o'clock. She has one more hour to live.
0: Past 11.
1: I won't leave this house. I'm not going to run away any longer. If they're going to kill me, let them come here and do it. Only, for heaven's sakes, why don't they do it right away? Why don't they come here and get it over with instead of waiting until 12 o'clock?
0: Geraldine, please.
1: Well, I can't stand it any longer. I'd rather die than go through any more of this torture. I just can't.
0: Sit down for a moment. Relax. And try to ease your mind.
1: Oh, for... Dr. Prizing, what are you doing?
0: Playing the piano. I thought it might relax you.
1: That melody. You! You're the one I hear at night playing David's music. Playing it right here in this house.
0: Yes, Geraldine. I've rented this house to protect you from David and the dog.
1: Well, stop it! Stop playing that piece! Stop it!
0: You didn't know that David would come back to life. Did you, Geraldine?
1: Now stay where you are. Stay.
0: Don't be afraid. I won't harm you. As long as you have that gun. But the gun won't stop David.
1: David's dead.
0: Is he? Listen. He's right outside the door. And in a moment, he'll be here to take you with him.
1: No!
3: Of everything you've done.
1: Stop!
3: You killed me, didn't you, darling? You started that fire because you knew I was too much of an invalid to get out of bed.
1: Stay where you are!
3: You hated me, Geraldine.
1: Stop!
3: No. Your bullets can't harm me now. Nothing you can do can harm me. Because I'm dead and you're still alive.
1: David... David, forgive me. I didn't know what I was doing that night. Please, please believe me. I was sorry as soon as I started that fire, but it was too late then. I couldn't put it out. I couldn't.
3: How dare you ask my forgiveness when you're still lying?
1: But I'm not lying. I'm not. I told you everything.
3: Why didn't you tell the police?
1: Because I wanted to live.
3: You'll confess everything now?
1: Yes, David. Yes, yes, I will. If you'll only leave me alone, please. Please. It was my cigarette case Laura found in the water. I'd thrown it over the bridge that same night after I took it out of the fire.
0: Well, I guess that's all we need, Harvey. Full confession with two witnesses.
1: Harvey!
3: Yes, Geraldine. I do look like my brother in this dim light. And the dog Laura's holding outside is the same breed as the one you own.
1: Laura! Laura! Did you say Laura was alive?
4: Very much so, Geraldine. It wasn't hard for me to pretend being dead. The doctor keeping you away from my body.
1: Then you were all in this together. You forced this confession out of me.
3: Yes, Geraldine. The blank cartridges Dr. Prizing slipped into that gun of yours really turned the trick. Oh, excuse me.
5: Hello. Oh, hello, Inspector. Yes, it's all right now. You can hook the wires up again. She's told us the truth. And you'd better get to work on that bridge right away. It's still down.
6: What an outrage. All those opportunities for murder and not a drop of blood spilled all night long. Oh, well, some days you can't lay away a corpuscle. Now, a moment where Colgate voices bring you a message.

tell me, do you really mean it when you say, I want to be alone? Or are you just pretending that you don't care about dates? Could it be that a little breath of trouble has cooled your romance? A little breath? What a pity to let unpleasing breath ruin your romance. 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Don't

0: it's time for me to join the moonbeams now. But before I leave under a cloud, before I'm missed, I thought I might pass on the moral of tonight's story. 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By the way, this month's Inner Sanctum mystery novel is Puzzle for Puppets by Patrick Quentin. Well, now it's really time to close that there squeaking door until next week when Colgate Tooth Powder brings you another Inner Sanctum mystery. So until then, good night. Pleasant dreams.
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0: The Mutual Broadcasting System presents Quiet, Please, which is written and directed by Willis Cooper and which features Ernest Chappell. Quiet, Please for tonight is called Whence Came You?
1: I came from Jerusalem. I've traveled in the East a good deal in the last 20-odd years, and I flatter myself that I know my way around. So when I got off the plane at Cairo, I didn't start for the camp right away as a good storybook archaeologist would have done. I made a beeline for Shepherd's in the room I'd left a couple of days before when I went to Jerusalem. A bath, a gin and tonic, and a large batch of mail from the States. What more can a man ask? In Cairo on a hot night? But of course it was too good to last. Just gonna let him knock.
2: Hey, Austin, wake up.
1: Now, who the...
2: Hey, it's Abe Feldman.
1: Abe Feldman? Hey!
2: Hi, Austin. Regards from Staten Madison.
1: Well, I'll be darned. Come on in. What are you doing here? What do you got there?
2: I do get around, don't I? Listen, this is gin and tonic. How are you?
1: Well, I'm fine, but... Come in. Well, sit down. You're the last man in the world that I...
2: Here, take a gin and tonic before I drop it. Well, L'chaim.
1: L'chaim in spades, Abe. By golly, I'm glad to see you, boy.
2: I'm glad to see you. I've been looking here for 3 days waiting for you to come back. Hey, you look skinnier.
1: Well, you go out and dig holes out there for 6 months, lad. You'll take off some of that fat, too.
2: Me fat? Go away, you're kidding. Well, get your shirt on and let's go see the town.
1: Sit down. Come on, what you doing here?
2: Business.
1: Yeah, what kind of business?
2: Newspaper business, Natch. What's cooking in the Middle East and stuff? Say, how do you get more of these things?
1: We'll get on the bar in a minute. They're colder down there. Well, go on. Tell me about it.
2: Well, you know, Eddie Hefferkamp just called me in and said draw some dough and go east and send him some stuff for the Sunday feature section. The trip's making a monkey out of us again. So I remember the dear old days on the Midway, you and me, and you're around here, so... Let's go see the town, huh?
1: Well, I'll be darned. When'd you leave Chicago?
2: Day before yesterday.
1: Oh, boy.
2: Yep, the loop's still there. They still got the burlicue shows on South State Street. The Michigan Avenue Bridge is always up. The Cubs are in seventh place. Now?
1: Now what?
2: Now we go see the town? Come on, put on your pants.
1: You've never been in Cairo before, have you?
2: Me? Not me. Why?
1: Well, if you had, you wouldn't care much about seeing it, my boy.
2: Yeah?
1: Yeah.
2: But women...
1: You had a good look at any of them?
2: Have I? Oh, boy.
1: What?
2: The one that's waiting for you downstairs.
1: Waiting for me?
2: Wow.
1: What are you talking about? I don't know any women in Cairo.
2: Well, there's one who knows you.
1: Why, you're crazy.
2: I'm telling you.
1: How do you know?
2: She's been waiting down there for 3 days. I've seen her.
1: What'd she look like?
2: Oh, boy.
1: Not a native.
2: Cleopatra.
1: Is this one of your bum jokes, Abe?
2: I give you my word of honor.
1: I don't get it.
2: Come on downstairs and you will.
1: So we went downstairs. British colonels, American traveling salesmen, Egyptian army officers. A thief or two, a bevy of the ugliest women in the world. And I don't see any woman waiting for me.
2: There. By the door to the bar.
1: And I looked. And there by the door stood the one most beautiful woman I have ever seen in all my life. She was no Egyptian native. She might have descended from one of the marvelously lifelike paintings of a queen of the Hathor dynasty that I'd seen on the walls of tombs 2,000 years old. How can I describe her? Her eyes were black. Her hair was black and cut in the manner of the days of the shepherd kings that ruled the valley of the Nile 1,000 years before the pyramids were built. Red lips that smiled at me slowly. I felt my knees tremble as she looked into my eyes.
2: Come on, let's go ask her if she's got a friend.
1: And when I looked back at her... Where'd she go? It was midnight, and then 1 o'clock, and 2, and then 3. We still walked the streets of Cairo, And the waning moon was rising in the northeast behind our shoulders as we turned our steps back to the hotel. Twice I thought I'd seen her, and twice she, if she it was, disappeared into a narrow winding street where we couldn't follow. No, I never followed women about the streets of a foreign city before, not in all my life. Well, there's little enough of that in the life of an archaeologist. The women we followed died 1,000, 10,000 years before we were born. We know them only by their portraits painted on the walls of a musty tomb, by what we find in great hermetically sealed stone caskets, wrapped in rust-colored linen and smelling of the ghost of cinnamon and myrrh and spikenard. I don't know why I did this.
2: I know. She wanted you to come after
1: her. That's ridiculous, Abe.
2: I heard her ask for you.
1: Well, what would she want of me?
2: What does a pretty gal usually want of a guy? Drinks, something to eat, a good time?
1: She could have had that from anybody.
2: Yeah, me for instance. But she wanted you, Austin.
1: Well, why?
2: Maybe she's a spy or something.
1: A spy?
2: Maybe she wanted to sell you something. You know, you grave robbers. Maybe she knows where some old pharaoh or somebody is planted.
1: Yeah, that could be, I suppose. Well, I'm for bed. I gotta get out to the diggings early.
2: Fine night we had.
1: Forget it. You got a room, huh?
2: Yeah, right down the hall. Well, knock on my door when you get up.
1: All right. Good night.
2: Night. Say, they have this incense all the time around this place, huh?
1: What do you mean?
2: Don't you smell it? Smells like a funeral.
1: I don't. Oh. Yeah, I suppose. Night.
2: Night, Austin.
1: I could have told him what the incense was. I've smelled cinnamon and myrrh and spikenard too often not to recognize it instantly. When I opened the door to my room, the smell was almost overpowering, used as I am to the funeral spices of ancient Egyptian tombs. No, I'm not going to tell you what a beautiful Egyptian princess of the days of Hyksos was waiting for me in the darkness. This isn't a ghost story. It's a true story. There wasn't anyone in the room. I turned on the lights, opened the window. There wasn't anyone in the room. So I went to bed, dreamed about sailing on Lake Michigan. The storm came up and the thunder crashed. And I was scared to death. Then I woke up and the thunder was the servant knocking on my door, bringing me my morning cup of tea. Abe and I got in my Jeep and rode out to the excavation. It's quite a distance from Cairo. But never mind just where it is, because that's my business. And the university's. That right rear tire went flat, just as I've been expecting. I'd forgot to put air in the spare, so we took quite a while getting it pumped up. It was late afternoon when we got there. Abe had never seen anything of this sort. You see, Abe, these places are built one on top of another. Almost every village and town in the east is.
2: Different periods of time, huh?
1: Yeah, that's right. There may be any number of cities built above the ruins of another. All we do is dig out the top one, you see, recover everything we can that's of historical importance, then go on carefully down to the next.
2: What do you do with the stuff that's on top?
1: It has to be destroyed, naturally.
2: Well, gee, that's too bad, ain't it?
1: Well, we make careful records, photographs.
2: And then you just peel off the stuff and go on to the next.
1: That's right. This is the fourth city from the top we're working on now. See those big pile of rubble over there?
2: Yeah.
1: That's the remains of the other three cities.
2: Gee, that seems a shame. All those years of work and living and everything.
1: Well, we save artifacts, of course.
2: Save what?
1: Things that people made. Potsherds, fragments of wall paintings, decorations, that sort of thing.
2: What do you do with the people you find?
1: People?
2: Yeah.
1: Oh, mummies. Various things. We read the inscriptions. Decide whether the fellow is important enough to investigate further. The Egyptian government has a great deal to say about the contents of tombs, you know.
2: Find any gold?
1: Not here so far, but we probably will. This part where we're standing was the necropolis of this particular city.
2: Huh?
1: The cemetery, you see.
2: Oh, yeah.
1: It's reasonable to suppose that there are other tombs under here.
2: That's where you find the jewels and the gold and stuff?
1: Generally, yes.
2: Say, Austin, why don't you get a steam shovel in here? You'd move this stuff a lot quicker.
1: And probably smash some priceless inscriptions or paintings into bits. No, my boy, we do this gently.
2: Uh-huh. And you can read this stuff, huh? The hieroglyphics?
1: Hieroglyphics comes from two Greek words originally meaning carving by priests.
2: Okay, Professor. Can you read it?
1: Yeah, of course. I can read a good deal of the later writings by sight when we get down to the real ancient stuff. That's a little more difficult.
2: What does this say?
1: What?
2: This slab here.
1: Now, let's see. Here was I, Hotep, presented with a, well, I guess you'd say invested with, the working tools of those who build. In my hand, I, Hotep, took the tools of the second grade of workmen in stone, the plumb, the square, and the...
2: The level, huh?
1: How'd you know?
2: There were masons in those days.
1: Well, sure. How do you think they built all this stone stuff?
2: Hey, look at that. What's that there?
1: It's a name. Sholem. It's probably Solomon. Yeah, this was in Solomon's time.
2: Right alongside the name.
1: The middle stone of an arch, which is secret.
2: The keystone. These fellas didn't know how to build an arch.
1: Well, that's right, they didn't. Why are you so excited about it, though?
2: Hey!
1: What?
2: Look at that.
1: This? Yeah, that's a very fine example of wall painting. Look how the colors are still bright. Look how they...
2: Yeah. You see the same thing I see, don't you?
1: You know what I saw? You know whose portrait was painted on the edge of the slab that came from a tomb that was old in the time of Augustus Caesar? Coincidence or not, here was the face of the woman who waited for me the night before in Shepherd's Hotel. It's amazing how racial characteristics persist through centuries in Egypt. I have seen Egyptian men who might have been Tutankhamun's own brother. I've seen women, but you wouldn't blame me for feeling my hackles rise a little at this uncanny resemblance to the woman who disappeared. I kept smelling myrrh and spikenard and cinnamon. But I hadn't much time to think of it then. Martin Weaver, who was in charge of the actual excavation, came up behind us.
3: Well, I'm glad you're back, Orson.
1: Oh, hello, Martin. How are we doing? Zabe Felden, Martin Weaver.
3: How are you?
2: Hello.
3: Well, day before yesterday, we broke through a place, Orson, that goes down to the city underneath this one.
1: You did?
3: Yeah, one of the workmen found a big sandstone slab, and we cleared it away completely. I've got the big shears rigged over it now, and I thought we'd wait till you got here to lift the slab. You want to do it tonight or what?
2: Oh, gosh, let's do it now, Austin.
3: Well, what do you think? Getting dark.
1: Let's have a look at it.
3: Okay. Well, I'm glad you're back. Bring anything to drink with you?
1: We walked half a mile. There was a little clearing at one corner of the necropolis, and the beams of the shears stood stark against the darkening sky. There was something elemental, something deathly about them. It's not an archaeologist's job to be sentimental or superstitious. None of us would stay on the job very long if we were. But the half-inch steel cable was attached to a block of stone was the only thing that separated us from something that happened perhaps 40 centuries ago. And, well, there are times when a man's entitled to shiver a little in the wind that rises over the desert at sunset. Abe was beside himself with excitement.
2: Let's pull it up, Austin. Go on, let's pull it up, huh?
1: Go ahead, Martin.
3: Okay. Glad we got the engine. That slab weighs about 70 tons.
1: Go ahead.
4: little higher.
2: Gosh. The air from down there.
1: That air you're breathing, Abe, was breathed by pharaohs long before Moses led his people out of this country.
2: Gee.
4: Okay, hold it, Martin.
5: Right.
2: You going down there, Austin?
1: Tomorrow.
2: Oh, not now?
1: No, it's late.
2: Oh, gee, I'd like to go down there.
1: We will in the morning.
5: How is it?
1: Let's take your flashlight.
5: Yeah.
1: Yeah, mummy case, some wall paintings.
2: Let me see.
1: Take the flashlight.
2: Oh, boy, oh, boy. It isn't far down there. I'm going to jump down.
1: No, wait.
2: Don't do that.
6: I'll be all right.
1: Now, don't go running all over that place, tracking it up, Abe.
2: I won't, boy. It's dark down here.
1: Get a ladder, Martin.
5: Yeah, okay.
1: You hear me, Abe?
2: I hear you. Throw me your flashlight.
1: Doggone it, that's the last time you... Here. Now, stand still.
2: I'm standing still. Hey, Austin.
1: What?
2: The picture on the wall.
1: What picture?
2: Over here on the wall. Oh, darn it. I dropped the light.
1: Well, stand still. Martin will be back in a minute with his light.
2: Austin.
1: What?
2: There's something in here.
1: Well, be careful. It might be a snake.
2: No, it ain't a snake.
1: Abe, what happened?
7: Look out, Austin, look out, the slab!
1: We worked all night long, Martin and I, splicing that steel cable and raising the heavy slab that had imprisoned Abe in that place of the dead. We had no hope, but what could we do? A miracle might have happened. There might have been a chink between the slab and the opening it covered, an opening through which a few breaths of air might have seeped into the tomb. The snake might not have bitten him. He might have killed it. So we told each other all through the night. The stubborn cable cut our hands and defied our every effort. The sun was just rising when we at last had made it fast, and Martin started the engine. We fastened a rope onto the cable, and we swung the great stone slab aside. I was down in the tomb almost before it had cleared the opening. It was too late. I nearly sickened as I called to Martin. He jumped down, too.
3: Oh, my good... Oof. What happened to him?
1: I thought it was a snake.
3: No snake did that.
1: No.
3: I saw a pigeon once that a hawk had been at.
1: We'd have been too late even if the slab hadn't fallen.
3: Well... Austin.
1: What?
3: That mummy case. Was the cover off it last night when you looked down here?
1: No. Why, Abe couldn't have...
3: That lid weighs 10 tons.
1: Then we looked down into the stone coffin. I hope I shall never see the like of that again.
3: What is it?
1: The mummy of a man. A tall man... In a robe of gold cloth. Not wrapped in linen bindings, just a robe of gold cloth with strange symbols woven into the cloth. And his head. Not a man's head. The head of a hawk. No, not a mask. We look carefully. A man with a head of a hawk. And a hawk's beak. All dabbled with red. I didn't believe it either. It couldn't be. But it was. It was the father of all the Egyptian gods, Osiris. Osiris, the brother husband of Isis, the founder of the world's first empire. Osiris, who was murdered 16,000 years ago. And whose body was hidden by Isis, his wife, with a blasting curse on any who might find his tomb. It was impossible. It couldn't be. But there it was. And Martin and I and a dead man were there in his tomb with him. And the curse hung heavy in the musty air around us. And then the first rays of the sun reflected from something above us stole down into the tomb. And I saw the pictures on the wall. I saw Osiris with his hawk's head. And the robe he wore and the mitre on his hawk's head was the same that the mummy wore in the casket. I saw Isis, his wife, weeping over the body of her murdered husband. And the beauty of the work of the long-dead artist was unbelievable. And I saw another picture. There was the daughter of Isis and Osiris. Yes. Yes, of course I could read the inscriptions. Yes. Of course I could recognize her face. I'd seen it before. In the lobby of Shepherd's Hotel. And the inscriptions on the wall were terrifying. There were secrets there that men would give their lives to possess today. There were secrets there that we've only begun to imagine today. I'm a scientist, I know. Or do I? We forgot the thing in the coffin. We forgot the thing on the floor. And it grew darker and darker in the tomb. And I read on and on. I stood before the painting of the one who was Osiris' daughter. Long black hair. Red lips that smiled at me. And my heart stopped at the inscription under the portrait. I read it over again. Be not afraid. Austen. Carved into the living rock in the ancient hieratic characters uncounted centuries ago. Not by the hand of the artist. I knew who had carved my name there. Be not afraid, Austin. And I wasn't afraid at all when I discovered that the thing that was making it dark down there was a great slab of sandstone. Slowly swinging around and down to imprison us all in the tomb that the wife of Osiris had cursed. Martin Weaver was a very brave man. Martin Weaver didn't scream and cry in the heavy dark. Martin Weaver talked to me quietly.
6: It'll be all right, Austin. The workmen will be here before long and they'll see the slab and Ibrahim knows how to run the engine.
1: I hope so, Martin. I hope they'll be in time.
6: They'll be in time. He'll start the engine and pull the thing off. All right.
1: I hope so, Martin.
6: Sure. They'll know that something's wrong.
1: Where are you?
6: Right here.
1: Well, stand still.
6: I am standing still.
1: I thought I heard you move.
6: No. You afraid, Austin?
1: Are you?
6: Not particularly. But I...
1: Yes.
6: Well, the thing in the... Where are you going?
1: I haven't moved.
6: Well, I thought I felt your hand on my arm.
1: No. Sit still. Don't use up the air.
6: Well, you sit still.
1: I tell you, I didn't move.
6: Something's moving.
1: It couldn't be.
6: Austin?
1: What? Martin. Martin. Martin. Answer me, Martin. And there was nothing but silence. And then another footstep. And I felt a hand on my arm and I screamed with terror. But it was a gentle hand, and it led me gently away from where I stood in the dark. And I followed. I hit my head on a solid stone wall. My feet dragged as I followed whoever it was through a door that I knew couldn't be there. And a voice breathed in my ear.
8: Austin.
1: And I smelled cinnamon and myrrh and spikenard. And I followed on. And soon there was a glimmering of light ahead of me, and I felt the hand release my arm, and I walked on toward the light. Then, in a little while, another little room hewn out of the solid rock, and a light burning. A little bronze lamp at the head of a mummy case of lacquered painted wood. And the portrait image on the lid of the sarcophagus. The same face. The smile. And I came closer to read the inscription I knew would be there. An inscription put there so many, many years ago. I have freed you, Austin. Now free me. My hand went to the fastening of the lid. When I looked up to the wall above, the portrait again, but with a difference. The same costume, the same jewelry, the same headdress. But the head was the head of a hawk, the head of Osiris' daughter. So I sit here, and the little bronze lamp is flickering low. No. I haven't opened the coffin. I'm afraid to.

0: You have listened to Quiet, Please, which is written and directed by Willis Cooper. The man who spoke to you was Ernest Chappell.
1: And Murray Forbes played Abe Feldman. Martin Weaver was Don Briggs. As usual, the original music for Quiet, Please is composed and played by Albert Berman. Now for a word about next week's Quiet, Please. Here is my good friend, our writer-director, Willis Cooper.
2: I've got a story for you next week called Put on the Dead Man's Coat. It's about a man who had an idea that wasn't good for him.
1: Put on the Dead Man's Coat. The title of next week's Quiet, Please. And so until next week at this time, I am quietly yours, Ernest Chappell.

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0: From the far horizons of the unknown come tales of new dimensions in time and space. 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

0: X-1 and the story of the haunted corpse.
1: We moved in at 0800. That's pretty good time considering that Van Pelt turned up at the Pentagon on Thursday and it took until Monday morning to go in and see the general. By Tuesday, I had a task force of 135 men bivouacked around the old man's place. Corporal McCabe, my orderly, reported mission accomplished.
2: Well, Colonel, there's a whole company dug in down the road right yonder, and Wins is all set up right here like you done ordered. We got a covey of them recon cars from the cavalry roaming like a passel of June bugs quartering a handkerchief.
1: McCabe isn't very bright, but he's loyal. Well, about 9 in the morning, the old man woke up. I suppose the firing at the auxiliary pistol range I set up got him out of bed.
3: Get out of here. Go on, you. Get those trucks off my lawn. Get out!
1: Dr. Horn.
3: What is this, the Boy Scout Jamboree? Are you the scoutmaster?
1: Dr. Horn, I am Lieutenant Colonel Windermere, sir. My orders are to establish a security cordon about your laboratory.
3: What?
1: Here you are, sir, my copy of your orders.
3: What the devil is this nonsense?
1: You will see they are signed by General Follansbee himself.
3: I know. That sniveling rat Van Pelt. He went to the army, is that it? That mountainous, ungrateful tub of rancid lard went crawling into Washington and ratted to some tin soldier.
1: Sir, General Follansbee is not a tin soldier.
3: Is that it? Did Dick Van Pelt come to you with some cock and bull story? The chicken-livered, worm-eaten, misbegotten offspring
1: of a... Dr. Horn, the general asked me to give you his personal assurance that we will not interfere in your work here. But I'm sure you understand the importance of security.
3: Now, you listen to me. The Horn effect is my personal property, not the government's or the army's. What is this, creeping socialism?
1: Sir, security. My orderly isn't cleared.
2: Oh, that don't make no never mind, Colonel. I don't rightly grasp what he's saying nohow.
1: McCabe, report to my tent.
2: Oh, just when it's getting interesting.
1: Now, Dr. Horn, I want you to know that I'm here to help you. If there's anything you want, just ask me. If you want to go into town, that can be arranged. Of course, you'd better give us 24-hour notice so we can clear the streets and check
3: out
1: all...
3: Young man?
1: Yes, sir.
3: You may go to the devil.
1: Of course, he went in to call the Pentagon and protest. He had a lot of spirit for an old civilian of about 75.
4: Hello? This is Dr. Eric Horn. I want to protest an invasion of my privacy.
1: Of course, Dr. Horn, I understand.
4: There's an officious young Cub Scout out at my place making a pest of himself. A lieutenant something.
1: Lieutenant Colonel Windermere.
4: But I called Washington.
1: Yes, sir, but our intercept monitor put the call through to me. We'll take care of any outside calls you wish to make.
4: Of all the insufferable...
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3: What are you doing here?
1: Good afternoon, Dr. Horn. I came in for your report.
3: My what?
1: Your daily progress report. It's in my orders. Paragraph 8. Just carry on, sir. 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Oh, his clearance came through last night. You have a method for electronically killing a man without touching him.
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3: No, sir, Colonel, sir, but this here Van Pelt...
4: I don't want to hear about him. I'll let him cool his heels a while.
3: Well, he ain't. That is, he left.
4: Good.
3: But he carried on something frightful. He kept saying Mr. Horn wanted to live forever.
4: What?
3: Screw, he ain't it. That's what he said. He said all Horn was waiting on was to make a test on human beings. He said that he's going to grab the first man he runs into and steal his body. I think he is drunk or something.
4: McCabe, call a condition red alert.
3: Well, what for?
4: Don't argue. Oh, never mind. You go up to the laboratory and take Dr. Horn into custody. I'll give the alert. Now move. I could see it all immediately. I grabbed my sidearm and buckled it on. And I threw the switch that signaled a red alert throughout the unit. Just what you'd expect from a selfish civilian like Horn. He'd take an invention like this and use it to steal other people's bodies to prolong his own nearly senile existence in a younger body. And if that happened, there goes my General Star. Because he'd surely smash the machine and we'd never be able to trace him or switch him back and we wouldn't know which body he stole. I was held up at the inner perimeter for 5 precious minutes while some idiot insisted on a password. I just happened to forget it, although I had issued it in the morning. Luckily, while I was swearing at him, I accidentally hit the right combination and let me through. Van Pelt had gone into the laboratory, I knew that. Probably to try to stop the old man, but the effect would be to supply him with a body. He'd have to swap immediately. He couldn't take the chance of a heart attack. I ran into the laboratory, my sidearm drawn. Horn! Dr. Horn! I tripped over a human body. Still warm. Dr. Horn. His cast-off cocoon. Abandoned. And then in front of me, I saw him. Van Pelt!
5: Too late! Too late!
4: Now wait, listen. Oh, McCabe, what happened to you? He slugged you, did he?
5: Too late!
4: Now wait, don't smash the machine. Van Pelt, I know it's really you, Dr. Horn, in Van Pelt's body. Now put down that gun.
5: I'll smash it! Smash it!
4: Stop! Don't break the machine! Listen, Dr. Horn, I'll help you. I'll see you get a good, healthy body as long as you want it. Dr. Horn, think of the safety of our country. Think of security.
5: No, I'm not Dr.
4: Who shot that? McCabe, put that pistol away, you fool! Oh, Horn. Dr. Horn, speak to me. Now, I know it's you in Van Pelt's body. Now, speak to me, Dr. Horn. He's dead. McCabe, you simple-minded... Why did you kill him? Oh, everything is gone. My General Star, everything. All right, McCabe, report to your quarters. You'll get a court-martial that'll make your hair curl. I sat there in the wrecked laboratory and I almost cried. Everything gone. The machine, the brilliant mind that knew its secret. I looked at the corpse of Van Pelt that held the mind of Dr. Horn before that idiot McCabe had put a bullet through the brain and killed both. I could almost feel cheerful as I thought of the court-martial to come. It was at that moment that Sergeant O'Hare came in to tell me that McCabe wanted me on the telephone. I picked it up and waited to hear the miserable rat crawl and plead for mercy.
6: Colonel, sir, this here's Corporal McCabe.
4: McCabe, there is no use pleading for mercy. I trust you have managed to find your quarters. You're under arrest.
6: That's what I thought. I don't think I'll stay for the court-martial, Lieutenant. They bore me.
4: McCabe, but the voice. Dr. Horn.
6: Precisely, Lieutenant, precisely. Goodbye now. If a body meet a body coming through the... Goodbye, Lieutenant. Thanks for the body.
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0: 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This is Fred Collins. 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

0: Lights Out brings you stories of the supernatural and the supernormal, dramatizing the fantasies and the mysteries of the unknown. We tell you this frankly, so if you wish to avoid the excitement and tension of these imaginative plays, we urge you calmly but sincerely to turn off your radio now.
1: This is Arch Oviler. One of the bleakest places outside of Hitler's heart, they say, is the island of Arran, just off the coast of Ireland. The wind wails and the waves fight the bleak cliffs, and death is as close as the sea. But before the story begins, Frank Martin.
0: They tell us life is what you make it, but it's pretty hard to make it happy and successful when you're thin and run down, nervous and always tired. You say that's how it is with you? Then listen. Quite possibly you simply aren't getting enough vitamin B and iron from the food you eat. If that's your trouble, try ironized yeast tablets. They give you both vital substances. Thousands who needed them today thank ironized yeast tablets. And now,
2: lights out. Every

0: No. It's dying I am, Father Donahue. 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And you. Come closer, Father, and hear my miserable confession. You know me as a good woman of the village. Yet I've heard what you say. There's no finer old woman in all the islands than the Widow Donnell. But that's not so, Father Donahue. And if I'm to meet all my old friends in the Island of Paradise, then hear me out and pray for me. You know my sons, Thomas and Paddy, born on the same cold winter's night they were. And the firstborn, Thomas, was as good as an angel in paradise. But the second, the one I named Paddy, was evil from the moment he took his first breath of God's good air. It was Thomas that carried the load of the family on his back, fishing from early to late. But Paddy, that rake, drinking and brawling and running from work as if the devil himself was pulling him away. I pray to the good God every night that some goodness come into the man's heart. But with every year he grew worse, stealing what his crooked tongue couldn't talk away from honest men. But his brother Thomas, he repaid me for all the trouble. A good boy. And when he came to me with the word that he was to marry Eileen, the heart in me sang for the good God always meant for the two of them to be together. Ah, how I remember the day of the wedding. The sun shining, and the sky and the sea smooth as a baby's cheek. I was so happy, little knowing of the horror of what was to come. Ah, it was a happy morning. So happy.
1: Listen to the mother. Did you ever hear a happier sound in all creation?
2: Why shouldn't they be happy, Thomas? It's not every day that such a blessed marriage comes in the islands. Ah, the prettiest girl in all the Blaskets waiting to be your bride as soon as the sun starts setting.
1: My bride. Mother, that's a grand word.
2: I'm happy for you, my son.
1: I wonder where Paddy can be.
2: Paddy?
1: Yes, he isn't around. You know where he is.
2: Oh, that rake. It'll be a better wedding without him.
1: Oh, now, Mother, don't say things like that. After all, he's your son and my brother.
2: Oh, you're a sorrow in my heart. He's drinking and brawling.
1: Paddy, you did come.
2: Speak of the devil.
3: And why shouldn't I be here? Is it honest strangers that are welcome at your wedding?
1: Oh, no, Paddy, that's not the way to talk. There's food and drink and...
3: No, wait a minute. I've got more important things to do than to be filling me belly. Listen to me, Brother Thomas. Is your head that full of weddings that it can't hear the chance of making us all richer than a Yankee?
1: What do you mean?
2: Yes, speak up, Paddy. What devilment are you up to now?
3: Devilment nothing. It's honest money I'm talking about. And may the next pipes and tobacco be at me on wake if I'm not telling you the truth.
1: I'm listening, Paddy. Let's hear what you have to say.
3: Do you remember the hulk of a ship that was wrecked off in East Nabro a bit ago?
1: Well,
3: I went there yesterday to see if there was anything worth having. Oh, listen to me, brother. In the bottom of a pool no deeper than this room is lying enough bolts of copper and brass to make you and me the richest men on the islands.
1: What?
3: Ah, you can believe your ears. Wouldn't you rather bring the bride a pocketbook filled with gold sovereigns than the empty leather you've got now?
1: But, Paddy,
3: I wish you, Mother. You talk to the men.
2: But if it's in the sea, it'll wait until after the wedding.
3: Oh, wait, will it? And with those Inish boats sailing out around the place? I tell you, it's now or never. And may my sword to the devil if I'm not saying true words.
2: Thomas, it would be nice to have a bit of money in the house.
1: Yes.
3: Well, then what are you waiting for? You've got a boat big enough to handle the stuff, and I'll be there to help you. And in 3 hours, you can be back here dancing.
2: Oh, it's Eileen. Let her have the word whether you stay or go.
4: Stay or go where, Mother Donnell? What's going on, Thomas?
1: Well, you see, Eileen...
3: Year of the day short. Let me say it. Eileen... There's a fortune in brass and copper bolts waiting for us in water no deeper than a man's neck over off Inish Nabro. And Tommy here thinks you'd be fool enough to say no to his going.
4: But must he go now?
3: The sea doesn't wait.
1: He'd be back in 3 hours, Eileen.
3: I just think, Eileen, you'd have a dress for every day of the week.
4: Thomas, do you want to go?
1: We could build a new house with the money.
4: Mother Donnell, do you think Thomas should go now? I mean, with all them out there?
2: Well, we're so poor and... Thomas, young as he is, so worn and weary from work. Maybe this is God's blessing, a gift from heaven for putting our faith in him who watches over all of us.
3: God's blessing is right. £100, and we'll be the kings of the island. Come on now, we can take the side path down the cliff.
1: Wait, brother. Eileen, is it your wish?
4: I'd be a poor wife to you, Thomas, if I stood in your way of making a living before our marriage.
1: My darling.
3: Ah, there'll be time enough for that now when we get back. Come on, Thomas, let's get out of here.
4: Hurry back to me, my dearest.
1: The sea will take me to our good fortune, and the sea will bring me back.
3: Out this way, Thomas. Come on, hurry up.
5: Yeah, I'm coming.
1: Until the wedding, darling.
4: God go with you.
3: Thomas!
5: Yes, yes. I'll be back in 3 hours, Mother. As rich as a Yankee. Bye.
2: Oh, Eileen. Oh, little baby, why should you cry? Thomas has plowed the sea so many times. Why should you cry this time?
4: Oh, Mother Danelle, I'm frightened.
2: Frightened? And tell me, why should you be frightened?
4: I don't know, but when that door closed behind him, it seemed as if the waters of the sea were closing over. Oh, Mother Danelle, hold me close. I'm so afraid.
2: And soon, Father Donahue, Eileen and I left the dancing and the fiddling behind and climbed the long path up to the top of the cliff so our eyes could see far out over the water. And all the time, Eileen kept crying that she'd never see Thomas again. That she'd never see Thomas again.
4: Oh, Thomas.
2: Oh, stop crying and say those things you're saying, girl. It's tempting the devil to do his evil work. Oh, I haven't climbed up this path for a minute. It's a little too steep for me old bones.
4: Thomas, where are you?
2: Oh, now stop that, girl. Our Thomas has found so much copper and brass, it's taken him longer than he thought.
4: Oh, Thomas wouldn't come back, Lady, he wouldn't.
2: Oh, well, Paddy would if there was a shilling extra to be made, and he's talked Thomas into it with that sharp tongue of his. Oh, the last dip. I know we'll see them. They're both weighed down with good fortune. Eileen, stay away from the edge. You'll go over the cliff.
4: Oh, Mother Danelle, to the west.
2: What?
4: To the west, where they went. The water.
2: Oh, Mother, that wind. Where did it come from?
4: Out of the west, where he was.
2: But in all my years, such a wind has never been before.
4: The water. Look at it swirling and tossing before the wind. It's dead.
2: No.
4: My Thomas, dead.
2: No. Dead. Stop saying that. He's not dead, my Thomas. Eileen, come back here. Come back from the edge. Oh, that was a time, Father Donahue. The wind grew wilder and wilder. In a minute, the sea was pounding at the base of the cliff. And the girl shrieking she wanted to die with Thomas. And me fighting her back from the edge and praying to the good God to give me old arms the strength to hold her back until she came to her senses. None of us got a wink of sleep till the light of morning. Oh, that wind. I can hear it now. Snarling and talking.
3: Widow Danelle!
2: Where?
3: A boat, your sons to the west.
2: Why, my sons?
3: Aye, come on.
2: Dead?
3: No, the boat's coming and there's living hands on the oars. Come on.
2: Oh, dear, Scott, on my knees, I thank thee for their mercy.
4: Mother Danelle, I heard someone say... Mother Danelle, on your knees.
2: Eileen, the merciful God has brought them back.
4: Oh!
3: Come on, quick. They're trying to get into land. Hurry now.
4: Oh, Mother Danelle, quickly.
2: No. No way, child, your shawl. Your shawl there. Now give me your arm. Oh, my arm is trembling, so I can hardly walk.
4: Yes, lean on me.
2: Oh.
4: Mother,
2: yes, I'm moving fast as I can. It's hard to get against his wind.
4: Blessed wind, let him live.
2: You bless it for the life of one, and I bless it for the lives of two. Good neighbors, let us through. My son.
3: That's the Widow Danelle now.
4: Let us through.
3: Get aside for the Widow Danelle now. Come on.
2: Oh, I can see nothing. The waves and the dark. I need the UC.
4: Yes, Mother Danelle. I see them. I see.
2: Where? Where? Point it out to me, girl. Where?
4: Oh, over there. Follow my finger.
2: Oh.
4: Mary, they're coming back.
2: Yes, I see the boat. Oh, blessed boat. I see it. Praise God. I see it.
4: One. There's only one in the boat.
2: No, what are you saying? Thomas. Teddy.
4: Mother Kate, come back. The wave.
3: The girl's right. There's only one in the boat.
6: Wave. The boat in.
4: Oh, Thomas.
2: Oh, no. No, Eileen, wait for me. My son, take me to him.
4: Oh, yes, forgive me. Come, I'll help you.
2: Oh, good girl, Eileen, good girl.
4: Oh,
0: Oh, which one? Which one?
4: Thomas, I know it. Thomas, yes. I know it.
0: Yes, Thomas, the good Thomas, he lives.
6: Stand aside, everybody. Let the widow Donnell and the girl through now. Yes. Let them through.
4: Let
6: some other.
4: Through.
6: No, I know.
4: My son. My son. Which one?
3: Well, I'm back, Mother. Are you, pleased to see me?
0: Paddy.
4: Oh!
6: Stand back now.
0: You, Paddy.
3: Yes. Yes, me. Ain't I got a right to live?
0: Tell me. Tell me quick. Where is my son? Where's Thomas? Tell me, Paddy. Where is my Thomas?
3: Where do you think he is, old woman? Dead at the bottom of the sea.
1: Ladies and gentlemen, a deep breath would certainly be welcome to me and to you at this moment in our story of the sea. And in this intermission, before we go back to further developments in tonight's exciting Lights Out story, we have a young man here who seems to have a problem.
7: I'll say I've got a problem. I can't get started any place. The Army tells me to come back when I built myself up. War plans tell me to come back when I put on some weight. I can't eat, I can't sleep. I'm jittery and tired out all the time. Oh, it's got me licked.
1: Oh, come now, my friend. Don't give up so easily. Maybe all you need is more vitamin B and iron. 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Then, naturally, you lose weight, lose your pep and energy. And when you don't get enough iron from your food, you may be weak and pale, feel only half alive.
7: Well, but if I need more vitamin B and iron, well, how can I get them?
1: Try ironized yeast tablets. They're the famous two-way tonic that gives you both vitamin B and iron. Start taking pleasant little ironized yeast tablets tonight if more vitamin B and iron is what you need. Then see if pretty quick you aren't saying...
7: Boy, oh boy, do I look husky with the swell pounds I've put on. And I feel swell, too. War job, here I come. And I'm sure glad I tried those ironized yeast tablets.
1: And now back to Lights Out and the old woman's confession to the priest.
0: Aye, Father Donahue. That was what he told me. My good Thomas was dead at the bottom of the sea. Dead. The good Thomas dead and Paddy the evil one alive. Ah, it wasn't right, Father. And in the days and nights that followed, I cried to God, why did you do it? Why? Why did the sea take my dear Thomas from the boat and leave Paddy? Was there no reward on earth for goodness and sweetness of soul? And in the seventh night of my sorrow, there came an answer. I was lying on my bed. Outside, the sea was singing and whispering. My window was open, and I could hear the sea talking as I lay there crying. Crying from a lost son. I did.
8: Do not cry, Mother. Mother.
0: I heard a voice.
8: You heard me, Mother.
0: Thomas's voice. Oh, no. No, it's some wildness in my weary head.
8: Mother, I am so weary. You must listen.
0: Oh, dearest God, why do you do this to me? My son is dead. Dead in the sea. Why do you bring me the memory of his voice?
8: Mother, Mother, believe me.
0: If I could only see you, I would believe.
8: Oh, no. The horror the sea made of me. Wind and wave and grinding rock against my flesh.
0: Oh, I wouldn't care, my son. Just let me see that it is you, not my own voice speaking in my head.
8: Oh, Mother, you don't know what you ask. But if there is no other way, close your eyes until I give you word to open them.
0: I've closed them.
8: Now open, Mother. And have no fear. I beg you.
0: Oh.
8: This was Thomas.
0: Oh, no.
8: Mother, Why did he murder me?
9: Murder?
8: The sea was calm. We reached the pool where he set the copper and the brass lid. I stripped off my clothes and dove under.
9: Oh.
8: And when I tried to come up for another breath of air, oh, Mother, he wouldn't let me do it.
9: Oh, no.
8: With his hand, he held me under. My hands, they tore at his arm. But he held me down. Down until at last I screamed for mercy. And the water filled my mouth, my lungs, and killed me. My own brother killed me. And that is why I tore myself out of the sea. I want to know why he did it, Mother. Why? I cannot rest in peace until I know and understand. You tell me, Mother. Oh, speak, Mother. What gain could come to him for such a horror?
9: Oh, I do not know. Oh, believe me, my son. I do not know.
8: Then I must go back. I cannot stand this pain.
9: Oh, my good Thomas.
8: Look at this. What was Thomas Donnell's face, Mother? Look at it and give me your oath you will not tell my Eileen or my brother of this night.
9: Oh, but I...
8: Your oath, Mother. They must not know. You hear me? They must not know.
9: I swear, Thomas.
8: Oh, merciful one, this pain. I go, Mother.
9: Where?
8: Back to the sea.
9: Oh, and will we ever meet again, my son?
8: Yes. The day I find out why he made me drown, I will return, Mother. I will return.
9: Thomas, my son, come back. Oh, my son. My son.
0: But he was gone, Father Donahue. Gone back to his nameless grave in the sea. Then it happened. Paddy talked his way into the good graces of the girl. Simple little Eileen. What did she know of the evil of men? A devil Paddy and my good Thomas's Eileen. Took their life out of me. And made me long for the quiet of my grave. And then came the day of the wedding. Again the fiddler was playing. Again the good people of the islands were happy. I alone was sad, weeping at what I knew.
4: Oh, Mother Donnell, why do you sit here apart from all the rest and weep?
0: I'm not weeping, girl.
4: For weeks you've been so sad. Can't you find a little joy in your heart for this day of my marriage to your own son?
9: My son.
4: Well, I do not love him as I did dear Thomas. May he rest in peace. But Thomas himself told Paddy that if he died, he wished that Paddy had care for me. And, Mother Donnell, what is it? Your face so strange.
10: Now he knows. I just remembered. Now he knows.
4: Who knows? What are you saying?
3: There you are, my little bride-to-be. Why waste your wedding day with this old woman? Mother of mine, though she be, her face is sour enough to curdle milk. Come on away now.
4: No, wait, Paddy. Mother Donnell, you must tell me. What is it that makes you stare at Paddy with such an awful look?
3: That's the look she's always had. Look how the sun glints on the sea. It's a day for a king. And I'm a king marrying the girl I've always wanted. Come, kiss me, Eileen. Kiss me so that all shall see me kissing the prettiest bride in all Ireland.
4: No, please.
3: Kiss me. Let the sky and the sea...
4: Mother Donnell!
3: What did you make that sound for, old woman?
6: What's going on around here? No, what?
3: Hey, now then, speak up, Mother. Why did you shriek like that?
10: The sea.
3: What of the sea? What are you pointing your bony finger at out there? What are you...
4: Look! At the water's edge!
3: Say, what is...
6: Something's coming out of the sea! Look!
3: Yes,
6: something's coming out of the sea.
3: Yes, that's right. I see it now. Oh. It's a seal, that's what it is, a seal. Where's the club?
4: It's not a seal!
3: Huh?
4: It's a man!
6: Look!
3: Man!
6: Bones! Just bones! Let's get on here!
4: Eileen, do not look! Do not look! Ah, blessed Mary, she's fainted. She will not see.
3: What is it? I
11: can't move. I cannot move.
8: No, you cannot move, my brother. You cannot move.
11: That voice.
8: Bones and little flesh, and yet you know the voice.
11: Thomas.
8: Thomas, your brother Thomas, come back again.
11: No.
8: Because now he knows.
11: No.
8: Now he knows.
11: No. Knows what?
8: Why you murdered me. Your flesh and blood. I heard it from your own lips. You wanted my Eileen always. That's why you did it. Your clever tongue can no longer save you, brother of mine. I have come a painful way to get you.
11: No. No. No, you won't get me, dead thing. No. I'll get away. I'll run.
0: And so he ran, Father Donahue. He turned and ran up the path that led to the top of the cliff. And behind him, slowly sobbing with the pain that tore at his dead bones, climbed my dead Thomas after him. And after Thomas, dragging my old bones, I went. Oh, for they were my sons, and I had to see that right was done. Up until at last Perry stood on the very edge, the sea 500 feet below, shrieking and yelling and wailing. He stood there shrieking at that horrible thing that once was his brother.
11: No, no, nothing, stay back, stay back. You bones of filth, stay back!
8: I come for you, my brother.
11: No! No!
8: I come for you.
11: No! He fell. Mother, see, he didn't get me. Those rotten bones gave way beneath him. He didn't get me, Mother. Mother, what are you going to do? Mother!
0: Over the cliff Paddy went, turning and twisting, and into the sea where the water covered him over. When the others of the village came up there at last, I told them that the old bones of Thomas had done it. Had clutched Paddy close to and thrust him over. Oh, Father Donahue, listen. It was I that gave that final push that sent the evil son of mine to his death. Thomas tried and failed before he had his last measure of revenge. So I did it, Father. I gave Paddy the new life, and I gave him death. Is there any forgiveness in heaven for what I did?

0: Well, Mr. Obler, again the dead return?
1: Well, again I say I don't know. I'll tell you an amazing story, though, that I know is true. Have you ever heard of Marjorie?
0: Oh, sure. Butter substitute.
1: No. Marjorie's not any ration book. She's one of the most famous spiritualistic mediums at the end of the 19th century. I'll tell you more of her amazing story in a moment.
0: Friends, if vitamin B and iron shortage is what's keeping you thin and jittery and tired out, here's something you should know about. Ironized yeast tablets. They give you both vitamin B and iron. The cost is but a few pennies a day, and you don't risk even those few pennies. For ironized yeast is sold on this money-back basis. If you don't quickly begin to eat and sleep better, to look and feel much stronger, peppier, and more alive, in short, if you're not 100% satisfied with the results, the cost of the first bottle will be refunded to you in full by Ironized Yeast, Box IY, Rahway, New Jersey. So, if you need more vitamin B and iron, get ironized yeast right away. You've nothing to lose. Just be sure you get the genuine. Look for the big letters IY on the package and on each tablet. And now, what about Marjorie?
1: Well, during the last 75 years, it have been two psychic mediums who have shared the honor of puzzling psychical researchers. Dee Dee Holm was one, and a lady by the name of Marjorie was the other. Now, Marjorie was the wife of a distinguished surgeon who claimed that she could conjure up the spirit of a dead brother. This brother could ask questions by means of raps, ringing bells, chimes, bugles, write in nine languages, although Marjorie knew only one, move furniture around the room and conjure up roses and live birds and speak in his own voice through Marjorie's vocal cords. Now, in 1924, the magazine, Scientific American, offered a prize of $2,500 to the first person who could conjure up ghostly effects. Marjorie entered the contest. The committee that investigated her disagreed completely. Three of the gentlemen said yes, and three other gentlemen said no. The London Society for Scientific Research heard about it and entered the picture and investigated Marjorie, and again, all sorts of dissension. Now, in spite of many further scientific investigations and work of many individual researchmen, no one seems to know whether or not Marjorie actually was psychic. But there is no question that the facts show that the lady certainly proved some amazing demonstrations of what were apparently voices and figures and fingerprints and other manifestations of the dead.
0: Well, are we to have some more ghosts next week, Mr. Obler?
1: No, not ghosts. It's a play about Paris before the new disorder. It's a story about two college men on the loose in Paris. But, as usual, that's next week.
0: Yes, Lights Out will come to you again next Tuesday at this same time. Be sure to listen to Arch Obler's amazing story, The Ball. And if you need more vitamin B and iron, be sure to try Ironized Yeast, the one and only Ironized Yeast, with the big letters IY on the package and on each tablet. It is later than you think.
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20: 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Travel into the future with Buzz Corey, Commander-in-Chief of the Space Patrol! 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
21: Blasted heap of rubble. That's all that remains of the camouflaged launching base on Jupiter moon number 4.
1: aiming point from which Prince Baccarati planned to hurl guided missiles across 500,000 miles of space to destroy 2 key cities on the planet Jupiter. Last week, we learned how Commander Corey and Cadet Happy arrived just in time to blast the missile chutes and control blockhouse to bits with a space torpedo from the Terra 5. It's now a few moments later. Buzz and Happy have landed on moon number 4 while the last grains of dust from the explosion are falling swiftly to the surface of the airless satellite. Wearing spacesuits and carrying portable disintegrators, they cautiously approach the shattered structure.
21: Take it easy, Hap. Don't go charging into that mess.
22: Okay, Commander. But you don't think anybody could still be alive in that wreckage?
21: I think we've learned not to take anything for granted where Baccarati is concerned. Whoever was in that control station may have been wearing a spacesuit.
22: You're right, sir.
21: This looks like a chunk of control panel, Hap. Let's get to work with the disintegrators.
22: Yes, sir.
21: Remember, if there's someone alive under this masonry, we want to keep them that way. So don't blast too deep with a disintegrator. Just reduce the chunks of concrete to a size we can lift.
22: Yes, sir. Nothing under that chunk.
21: Try that one over there.
1: Many feet below the surface of the moon, right under where Buzz and Happy are searching for survivors, Prince Baccarati and Dr. Malengro huddle in the corner of an underground room.
23: What was that?
24: I don't know, Your Highness.
23: Perhaps they have found a passage leading down to this escape tunnel. Go to the connecting door and investigate.
24: Very well, Your Highness.
23: Well, can you see through the peephole?
24: No one there, Your Highness. The stairway is almost entirely covered with debris. I think a large rock just dropped down.
23: That's what I thought had happened.
24: Your Highness, wouldn't it be advisable now to go down to the other end of the passage to the spaceship?
23: There is no hurry. We can blast off until we're sure there is no space patrol ship watching this part of the moon. However, we can work our way down toward the center of the tunnel.
21: Hold it, Happy. Cut it off.
22: Well, what is it, Commander?
21: Now look at this. I found it near a piece of the control panel.
22: An electro pin?
21: Yes, and a pad of sensitized plastic with some computations on it.
22: Robots don't need electro pins. Somebody was here.
21: The pin has an emblem on it. A black falcon.
22: Prince Baccarati.
21: Hap, look at the writing on this pad. We blew up this launching station just in time. At 1827 Universal Star Time, Baccarati was going to launch a guided missile to blow up Kepler City, Jupiter.
22: Wow, then he must have been ready to fire it just as we zoomed in.
21: The question now is, what happened to Baccarati?
22: Well, we've disintegrated enough of the wreckage to know he isn't here.
21: If he had escaped across the surface in a spacesuit, we surely would have spotted him.
22: Yeah.
21: Now that leaves just one alternative. There must have been a trap door under the floor of the control blockhouse.
22: Yeah, sort of double protection. A cellar.
21: Probably more than that. Very likely there's an underground hangar that can be reached from this blockhouse through a tunnel.
22: Then he may already be ready to blast off the moon.
21: Have you get back to work with the disintegrator and look for the entrance to the escape tunnel. I'll go back to the ship and call for a patrol squadron to watch the moon for any ships blasting off.

0: Hap, how you doing?
1: I think I found it, Commander.
0: Now let's have a look. You're right. That's the metal framework of a trapdoor.
1: Another short blast ought to clear the rest of the rubble away, sir.
0: Yes, there's a stairway. Bring your disintegrator, Hap. We may need it down there.
1: All right, Commander.
0: There's a metal door, Hap. Let's see if we can open it.
1: Hey, an airlock.
0: Get in and close the door, Hap. Now let's check these indicators. Here's a gauge for passage air pressure. 0.8 atmosphere.
1: Oh, then Baccarati wouldn't need a spacesuit inside the tunnel.
0: Right. We can open our faceplates after we open the inner door.
2: Better close the door behind us, Hap. Wow, what a tunnel. I wonder how far it goes.
3: Possibly a couple of miles, perhaps more. Now let's get going. We have quite a hike ahead of us.
4: Malengro, what's the matter with you? Stop pacing back and forth.
2: I'm sorry, Your Highness. I feel uneasy.
4: What about?
2: I don't know. I suppose it's being imprisoned in this tunnel.
4: What do you mean, imprisoned? In a few minutes, we'll be in a spaceship on our way back to Planet X.
2: Of course, Your Highness, you're right. But suppose the Space Patrol does discover the hangar entrance to the tunnel. If they blast...
4: Ah, stop manufacturing trouble. The hangar entrance is well camouflaged. The thing for us to do is plan what we're going to do when we get back to Planet X. Our number one project, of course, will be to get rid of Commander Corey.
2: It shall receive my entire attention, Your Highness.
4: Good. That will leave me free to solve our difficulties with our captive natives in the Arctic region of Planet X.
2: That has been worrying me, too. When we last left Planet X, they were on the verge of revolt.
4: We simply must keep those Endurium mines in full production. Already I'm weeks behind in my timetable of conquest. There must be some way to terrify those natives into more effort.
2: It is unfortunate, Your Highness, that some of your own men, your guards and supervisors, are not cooperating as they should.
4: Listen, what's that?
2: The alarm bell. Someone's in the tunnel. They've discovered our spaceship.
4: Wait, listen. Take a look through the door of this compartment, toward the blockhouse end of the tunnel. See anything?
2: The light's very dim, Excellency. But I thought I saw some shadow flickering.
4: Oh, get away from the peephole. There is somebody in the tunnel. They just come through the door from the other compartment.
2: Who are they?
4: Space patrolmen, obviously. Who else could they be?
2: We'd better rush to the ship.
4: No, let's finish them off. Get me a blast gun from the lock.
5: This tunnel winds and twists so much, I've lost all sense of direction.
3: Judging by the upward slope of the floor, we're not far from the end of it.
5: Hit the ground, Hap. It's a blast gun. Baccarati's seen us.
3: Shot went right over our heads. Hand me the disintegrator before he fires again.
5: I dropped it when I hit the floor, sir. It's out of reach. I'll get it. Get down, Hap.
4: I've got you now, Corey. All I got to do is keep blasting away till I hit you.
6: We'll return to Space Patrol in just a moment.

0: And now, gang, the most exciting news ever revealed on Space Patrol. News about a gigantic contest that's going to shake this planet like an earthquake. News about the biggest prize ever given away to any boy or girl. A prize that's going to rock you like a thundering explosion. And that prize is Commander Corey's own rocket ship. Yes, Space Patrollers, Commander Corey is actually giving away his great silver and scarlet spaceship, Terra 4, giving it away to some lucky boy or girl. Now, just imagine, a huge 10,000-pound all-metal spaceship, 35 feet long, almost as big as a house, and that's exactly what it is, a clubhouse on wheels. 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And here's something else you want to see. 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
0: Now, Space Patrollers, it takes only one word to win Buzz Corey's rocket ship or a Schwinn bike or one of the 1,000 other swell prizes. Now, sit tight, because right after today's Space Patrol adventure, I'm going to tell you about the one word that can bring you the great rocket clubhouse rolling up to your home. And now, back to our Space Patrol adventure, Return to Planet X. Buzz and Happy are in a tunnel on the fourth moon of Jupiter, trying to overtake Prince Baccarati before he can escape from Planet X. But Baccarati and Dr. Malengro have discovered the two space patrolmen. Through a compartment door in the tunnel, Baccarati is firing into a dim passageway with a blast gun. Lying flat on the floor near a stack of crates, Buzz and Happy so far have not been injured.
2: Wow, that was close, Commander.
3: You get a shoe with the next one. Roll to the right behind those crates. Hurry.
2: There. Oh, if I only hadn't dropped that disintegrator.
3: It probably wouldn't hit Baccarati from this distance anyway.
4: Corey, it's no use. I can't see you now, so you're probably behind a stack of crates. But that's not going to protect you.
2: Wow. Lucky I had this spacesuit helmet on, sir. That last shot clipped a chunk of crate right next to my head.
3: As we think of something, Baccarati can just take his time and blast these crates away till he gets us.
2: If we were only a little closer to him, we could rush him. Hey, maybe we could goad him into coming toward us.
3: No, not Baccarati. He doesn't take unnecessary chances. Here, this might do it. This big metal drum.
2: Rocket fuel.
3: Help me drag it out into the passage.
2: But, sir, if he hits this, the whole tunnel will blow up.
3: Exactly. Remember now, a full container of fuel is very heavy. Give me a hand.
2: Yes, sir. Hey, but, sir, this is...
3: Quiet. Better hold your fire, Baccarati.
4: To surrender, I suppose.
3: No, I'm just warning you. We're pushing a drum of rocket fuel out into the tunnel. Hit that with your blast gun and you'll be shot through this tunnel like a torpedo through a space cannon.
4: You're bluffing. You'd be killed, too.
3: You're determined to finish us off anyway. Come on, Happy, push it out. Roll it toward Baccarati.
2: Yes, sir.
3: All right, Baccarati, go ahead and shoot.
4: You can stay in the tunnel.
2: Oh, he's given up, sir. He's locked the compartment.
3: Stay behind the fuel drum, Hap. Roll it to the door.
2: Yes, sir.
3: I can keep moving now. Get the disintegrator.
2: Yes, sir. Here's the disintegrator, sir.
3: Give the door a blast.
2: Yes, sir. Hey, something's wrong. It won't work.
3: Fall to the stone floor. Probably broke the discharge mechanism.
2: Doggone it. Now we'll have to go clear back to the other end of the tunnel for the other disintegrator.
3: By that time, Baccarati will probably have reached the spaceship. Let's get back to our ship, Happy.
2: Hey, Commander, I'd like to ask you something.
3: Sure, Hap.
2: Well, don't you feel well? I mean, do you feel weak or something?
3: No, why?
2: Well, that fuel drum, I could have lifted it easily by myself. It was empty.
3: Sure it was, Hap. Come on, let's hurry back to the ship.
0: Meanwhile, Baccarati and Malengro have reached the other end of the tunnel where a small spaceship sits poised, its sharp nose almost touching the heavy metal gate that seals the entrance of the hangar. With a last glance down the tunnel, Baccarati climbs into the ship, followed by Malengro. Quickly, the prince presses a button that operates the remote control mechanism, and the huge gates slide back. Through the nose port, the two men look out into a black curtain of space dotted with bright, unwinking stars.
5: Cut on a view scope, Malengro. We'll see if any spaceships are out there before we blast off.
2: Yes, Your Highness.
5: We can't cover a very wide angle while we're still in the tunnel, but if it looks clear, we'll have to risk a blast off.
6: There are no patrol ships visible, Your Highness.
5: All right, we're blasting off. And I hope Corey managed to break through that compartment door back there. In fact, I hope he's right behind our ship when I cut on our rocket.

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1: Good. With our radar foil covered, all, we can confuse their view scope. Now, to contact my castle on Planet X and report that I'm returning. Prince Baccarati calling Black Falcon Castle on Planet X. Prince Baccarati to number one tower. 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
2: Black Falcon Castle to your highness, Prince Baccarati. Murdoch speaking and awaiting your orders, sire.
1: I'm returning to Planet X in a Class D space cruiser. Alert the defense stations to expect my code signal at the outer perimeter.
2: Yes, your highness.
1: Do you have anything to report?
2: Well, yes, your highness. It's in regard to the Enduria mine situation at the polar cap.
1: Well, let's have it, Murdoch.
2: Production in mine area 5 is at a complete standstill.
1: A standstill? Why?
2: There's been a large-scale revolt. 6 labor battalions refuse to work.
1: That's against my law. Tell the supervisors to drive the ringleaders out into the ice cap without food or protective clothing.
2: Your Excellency, the supervisors, I regret to report this, sire, but the supervisors have sided with the slaves. They refuse to enforce that order.
1: That's unheard of. Refusing to obey the orders of Prince Baccarati? All right. If that's the way they're going to play, I'll wipe them all out. Turn on the atomic heat reflectors at mine area 5. Melt the grazier. Do you understand? Ground them all like rats. Turn on the heat reflector at once.
3: After the mines are flooded, we can pump them out and put in slaves that will do as they're told. I'll tolerate no insubordination. Is that clear?
4: Yes, your highness.
3: Then obey. Prince Baccarati out.
0: Why, that mass murdering rat.
5: Baccarati is no rat, Happy. He's the most dangerous psychopathic tyrant in the history of the solar system.
6: Well, how are we going to prevent those mines from being flooded? If any of our ships go near Planet X, they'll be destroyed.
5: We'll maintain this distance from Baccarati's ship. Fortunately, we're close enough to detect his rocket blast, even with a radar foil producing interference in our view scope.
6: Well, if we close in on him now, we could capture him before any of his own ships could come to his rescue.
5: Yes, but I want him to feel that he's perfectly safe until the last minute. We'll let him notify Planet X of his estimated arrival time. Then we'll start spacephone interference.
6: Great. Then he won't be able to call for help.
5: No, neither will we. It'll be a battle just between us and Baccarati.
7: On through the endless reaches of space, Buzz and Happy trail Prince Baccarati, whose ship appears in their viewscope as a tiny dot of flame surrounded by a shapeless blur, the effect of the radar foil. Finally, both ships are far beyond the orbit of Pluto. Then, as they near the outer defense perimeter of Planet X, Buzz increases acceleration. In his small cruiser, Baccarati smiles triumphantly at Dr. Malengro.
1: We're safe now. Even if any space patrol ships knew we were here, they wouldn't dare attack this close to my own defenses.
0: Again, Your Highness, you have outwitted Commander Corey.
1: I'm going to contact Murdoch at the castle and see if mine Area 5 has been flooded out.
0: There hasn't been time yet, Your Highness. It will take several hours for the floodwaters to reach the mines.
1: Well, that won't hurt to let them know I'm keeping tab on them. Confound it!
0: Interference?
1: I know it's interference, but what could be causing it?
0: Somebody's jamming our frequencies, and they must be very close.
1: The viewscope! Look! A ship is closing in on us. Malengro, why haven't you been watching?
0: I thought we were clear, Your Highness. You yourself said...
1: It's a space patrol ship. Commander Corey's. And we can't call for help for my defenses because of this blasted jamming signal.
0: How did he track us through the radar foil radiations?
1: He's probably been on our trail ever since we blasted off from Jupiter's fourth moon. Well, if he wants to fight, he'll get it.
0: But this ship isn't too heavily armed, Your Highness.
1: Oh, one lucky shot might do it. Take the controls, Malengro. I'll mend the space scanner.
6: We're awfully close, sir, and I don't think he's seen us yet.
5: He may just be waiting till we get close enough to fire at us.
6: Well, that little ship couldn't have much armament, sir.
5: Uh-oh. Fire a space torpedo close to his port side, Hap. Let him know we mean business, too.
6: Yes, sir.
5: Nice going, Hap. That came close enough to scrape the radar foil off his hull. Now cut our interference down to 20 units. We can talk to him without Planet X picking us up.
6: Yes, sir. Now, all set, sir.
5: Baccarati, this is Commander Corey. Surrender, or our next torpedo will blast your rocket assembly.
3: Prince Baccarati to Planet X, emergency.
5: They won't hear you, Baccarati. This is a private conversation between you and me. Do you surrender, or do you want Cadet Happy to demonstrate his skill at space gunnery?
3: All right, Corey.

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4: All right, Baccarati. I think it's time you reported to Murdoch at your castle. And get this straight. You'll regret it if you attempt to warn them, understand?
5: Yes, Commander.
4: Get a report on the heat reflectors near Mine Area 5. Then tell Murdoch you're heading for the polar cap to watch the fun. Got that?
5: I'll tell him I'm not landing at the castle first, but I'm going to the polar ice cap.
4: That's right. Now, I'll turn on your spacophone and watch what you say.
5: Prince Baccarati to Murdoch at Black Falcon's Castle, Planet X. Prince Baccarati to Planet X.
6: Murdoch to His Highness, Prince Baccarati. We tried to reach you before, but there was some interference.
5: Yes, I noticed it. Did you follow my orders regarding Mine Area 5?
6: To the letter, Your Highness. The heat reflectors were started by remote control. Of course, it will be several hours yet before the floodwaters reach the mines.
5: I understand. Murdoch, when I enter the atmosphere of Planet X, I'll proceed at once to the ice cap. I want to inspect the results. That's all, Murdoch.
3: From a dozen control towers on the enormous Planet X, viewscope beams probe out into space and feel with electronic fingers the contour of Baccarati's ship. Electronic ears listen critically to the identification frequency radiated from the small cruiser, and then let the ship proceed unchallenged. The watchdogs have recognized their master's voice, and having done their duty, watch and listen for remote ships and sounds that may approach over the infinite horizon of space. Then, within the atmosphere of Planet X, Buzz Corey heads Baccarati's ship for the northern polar regions. Visible in the dim light are the atomic heat reflectors and the surging, steaming waters that roar down from the glacier into the valley toward Mine Area 5.
7: Smoke and rockets, Commander. It's a regular flood.
4: Yes, and unless it's stopped, 10,000 people will meet a horrible death.
7: Well, can't you order Baccarati to tell Murdoch to cut off the heat reflectors?
4: I could, but it would be out of character for Baccarati to commit an act of mercy.
7: Yeah, I see what you mean. Murdoch might get suspicious.
4: And alert the whole planet that their big boss might be in trouble. We'll blast those towers out of operation, Hap. Stand by to fire the space cannon.
7: Standing by, sir.
5: Corey, listen. Those towers can't be replaced. I've millions of credits invested.
4: Quiet, Baccarati. I'm thinking of 10,000 lives that can't be replaced.
5: But they're subhuman natives of Planet X, most of them. Almost savages.
7: Yeah, look who's talking about savages. The worst of them is worth 100 of you, Baccarati.
4: Fire!

0: Well, that did it, Hap. We got all of them with one shot.
1: Yeah, but Commander, the water's still pouring down off the glacier.
0: It will for a while, but in that intense cold down there, it'll freeze back into ice before it reaches the mines.
1: Hey, quit looking so sour, Baccarati. You ought to be grateful. We just saved you from destroying 10,000 people.
2: 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They won't obey me.
0: If they're men enough not to obey you, I'd say they're well worth saving. And that's just what you're going to do, Baccarati. You're going to free them and return them to their homes and families. 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

0: 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Buzz and Happy are in the frozen polar region of Planet X, pursuing Prince Baccarati into the shaft of an Anduria mine. They're unaware of a huge figure lurking behind a shoulder of rock.
1: Baccarati and Malengro are in here, all right. I hear them down the shaft.
2: Shall I use my atomolight, sir?
1: Not yet, Happy. Move as quietly as you can.
2: If this shaft doesn't have any side passages...
1: Happy, what's the matter?
2: Something's got me. It's lifting me off the ground.
1: It's a giant native.
2: He's pressing my chest.
1: Oh, give him a blast with my ray gun.
2: Why, you big fuzzy gorilla.
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0: 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Other players were Bela Kovach, Norman Jolly, Ken Mayer, and Virginia Hewitt. Dick Tufeld speaking. 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
5: The D is a one-man interceptor, so when you fly it, you're really on your own. 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And one way to stay in good condition is by eating a good breakfast cereal, like Rice Chex or Wheat Chex. They're just packed full of energy, and they taste swell. I think you'll like them, too.
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6: This is Nelson Olmsted. 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

sleep no more. 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Tonight, it may be, you will sleep.

0: Good evening. This is Ben Grauer introducing tonight's tale of terror, told by Nelson Armstead on the National Broadcasting Company's presentation of Sleep No More. The story of terror can be as simple as a sheeted ghost rattling chains. It can be a complex and hidden world of horror, lurking in such unholy dimensions as only the dead and the moonstruck can glimpse. Or it can be those terrible, fathomless shadows which lie buried deep in the primitive mind of civilized man. And for this evening, well, Nelson Armstead, tell us about this evening's story.
1: Thank you, Ben. We're starting off tonight with a story of an author of real stature, Jack London. As you might suspect, it's the tale of the Yukon and of a man's fight against the awful powers of nature. It's called To Build a Fire.

Day had broken cold and gray, exceedingly cold and gray. The man turned aside from the main Yukon Trail and climbed the high earth bank, where a dim and little-traveled trail led eastward through the fat spruce timberland. It was a steep bank, and he paused for breath at the top, excusing the act to himself by looking at his watch. It was 9 o'clock. There was no hint of sun, though there wasn't a cloud in the sky. It was a clear day, and yet there seemed an intangible pall over the face of things, a subtle gloom that made the day dark. And this was due to the absence of the sun. This fact didn't worry the man. He was used to the lack of a sun. It had been days since he had seen it, and he knew that a few more days must pass before that cheerful orb, due south, would just peep above the skyline and dip immediately from view. The man flung a look back along the way he had come. The Yukon River lay a mile wide and hidden under 3 feet of ice. On top of this ice were as many feet of snow. It was all pure white, rolling in gentle undulations where the ice jams of the freeze-up had formed. All this, the absence of the sun from the sky, the tremendous cold, the strangeness and weirdness of it all, made no impression on the man. It wasn't because he was long used to it. He was a newcomer in the land, a chichaco, and this was his first winter. The trouble with him was that he was without imagination. He was quick and alert in the things of life, but only in the things and not in the significances. 50 degrees below zero meant 80-odd degrees of frost. Such fact impressed him as being cold and uncomfortable, and that was all. 50 degrees below zero stood for a bite of frost that hurt and that must be guarded against by the use of mittens, ear flaps, warm moccasins, and thick socks. 50 degrees below zero was to him just precisely 50 degrees below zero. That there should be anything more to it than that was a thought that never entered his head. He plunged in among the big spruce trees. He was bound for the old claim in the left fork of Henderson Creek, where the boys were already. They had come over across the divide from the Indian Creek country, while he had come the roundabout way to take a look at the possibilities of getting out logs in the spring from the islands in the Yukon. He would be into camp by 6 o'clock. A bit after dark, it was true, but the boys would be there, a fire would be going, and a hot supper would be ready. The trail was faint. A foot of snow had fallen since the last sled had passed over, and he was glad he was without a sled, traveling light. He was surprised, however, at the cold. It certainly was cold, he concluded, as he rubbed his numb nose and cheekbones with his mittened hand. At the man's heels trotted a dog, a big native husky. The animal was depressed by the tremendous cold. It knew that it was no time for traveling. Its instinct told it a truer tale than was told to the man by the man's judgment. In reality, it wasn't merely colder than 50 below zero. It was colder than 60 below, then 70 below. It was 75 below zero. Since the freezing point is 32 above zero, it meant that 107 degrees of frost obtained. The man held steadily on. As he walked along, he rubbed his cheekbones and nose with the back of his mittened hand. He did this automatically, now and again changing hands. But rub as he would, the instant he stopped, his cheekbones went numb. And the following instant, the end of his nose went numb. He was sure to frost his cheeks, but it didn't matter much after all. What were frosted cheeks? A bit painful, that was all. They were never serious. Empty as the man's mind was of thoughts, he was keenly observant. Once coming around a bend, he shied abruptly like a startled horse, curved away from the place where he had been walking and retreated several paces back along the trail. The creek, he knew, was frozen clear to the bottom. No creek could contain water in that Arctic winter. But he knew also that there were springs that bubbled out from the hillsides and ran along under the snow and on top of the ice of the creek. He knew that the coldest snows never froze these springs, and he knew likewise their danger. They were traps. They hid pools of water under the snow that might be 3 inches deep or 3 feet. That was why he had shied in such panic. He had felt the ice give under his feet and heard the crackle of snow hidden ice skin. And to get his feet wet in such a temperature meant trouble and danger. At the very least, it meant delay, for he would be forced to stop and build a fire and under its protection to bare his feet while he dried his socks and moccasins.

Once, when he arrived at the fork of the Henderson, he took off his mittens to unbutton his jacket and shirt to draw out his lunch. The action consumed no more than a quarter of a minute, yet in that brief moment the numbness laid hold of the exposed fingers. He didn't put the mitten on, but instead struck the fingers a dozen sharp smacks against the leg, and then he sat down on a snow-covered log to eat. The sting that followed upon the striking of his fingers against his legs ceased so quickly that he was startled. He pulled the mitten on hurriedly and stood up. He was a bit frightened. He stamped up and down until the stinging returned into the feet. It certainly was cold, was his thought. That man from Sulphur Creek had spoken the truth when telling how cold it sometimes got in the country. There was no mistake about it. It was cold. He built a fire to thaw himself out and then finished eating his lunch.

0: When the man was through, he pulled on his mittens, settled the ear flaps of his cap firmly about his ears, and took the creek trail up the left fork. The dog was disappointed and yearned back toward the fire. This man didn't know how cold it was. Possibly all the generations of his ancestry had been ignorant of cold, of real cold, of cold 107 degrees below freezing. But the dog knew, all its ancestry knew, and it had inherited the knowledge. There didn't seem to be so many springs in the left fork of the Henderson. For half an hour, the man saw no signs of any. And then it happened. At a place where there were no signs, where the soft, unbroken snow seemed to advertise solidity beneath, the man broke through. It wasn't deep, but he was wet halfway to the knees before he floundered out to the firm crust. He was angry and cursed his luck aloud. He had hoped to get into camp with the boys at 6 o'clock, and this would delay him an hour, for he would have to build a fire to dry out his footgear. This was imperative at that low temperature. He knew that much. And he turned aside to the bank, which he climbed. On top, tangled in the underbrush about the trunks of several small spruce trees, was a high-water deposit of dry firewood. He threw down several large pieces on top of the snow. This served for a foundation and prevented the young flame from drowning itself in the snow. It otherwise would melt. The flame he got by touching a match to a small shred of birch bark that he took from his pocket. He knew there must be no failure. When it is 75 below zero, a man mustn't fail in his first attempt to build a fire, that is, if his feet are wet. If his feet are dry and he fails, he can run along the trail for half a mile and restore his circulation. But the circulation of wet and freezing feet cannot be restored by running when it's 75 below. No matter how fast he runs, the feet will freeze the harder. All this the man knew. The old-timer in Sulphur Creek had told him about it the previous fall, and had been very serious in laying down the law that no man must travel alone in the Klondike after 50 below. He smiled as he remembered. Well, here he was. He'd had the accident. He was alone. And he had saved himself. For the first fire was a success, blazing away. He started to untie his moccasins. They were coated with ice. For a moment, he tugged with his numb fingers, and then, realizing the folly of it, drew his sheath knife. But before he could cut the strings, it happened. The tree under which he had built the fire carried a weight of snow on its boughs. High up in the tree, one bough capsized its load of snow. This fell on the boughs beneath, capsizing them. This process continued, and the snow descended without warning upon the man and the fire. And the fire was blotted out. The man was shocked. It was as though he had just heard his own sentence of death. For a moment, he sat and stared at the spot where the fire had been built, and then he grew very calm. Perhaps the old-timer of Sulphur Creek was right. If he had had only a trail mate, he would have been in no danger now. The trail mate could have rebuilt the fire. Well, it was up to him to build the fire over again, and this second time there must be no failure. Even if he succeeded, he would most likely lose some toes. His feet must be badly frozen by now, and it would be some time before the second fire was ready. The man reached in his pocket for a second piece of birch bark. He knew the bark was there, and though he couldn't feel it with his fingers, he could hear its crisp rustling as he fumbled for it. Try as he would, he couldn't clutch hold of it. Well, the old-timer of Sulphur Creek was right, he thought, in a moment of controlled despair. After 50 below, a man should travel with a partner. He beat his hands, but failed in exciting any sensation. A certain fear of death, dull and oppressive, came to him. The fear quickly became poignant as he realized that it was no longer a mere matter of freezing his fingers and toes or of losing his hands and feet. It was a matter of life and death with the chances against him. This threw him into a panic, and he turned and ran up the creek bed along the old dim trail. He ran blindly, without intention, in fear such as he had never known in his life. His dog followed behind. The running made him feel better. He didn't shiver. Maybe if he ran on, his feet would thaw out, and anyway, if he ran far enough, he would reach camp and the boys. Without a doubt, he would lose some fingers and toes and some of his face, but the boys would take care of him. It struck him as curious that he could run at all on feet so frozen that he couldn't feel them when they struck the earth and took the weight of his body. He seemed to himself to skim along above the surface, to have no connection with the earth. His theory of running until he reached camp and the boys had one flaw in it. He lacked the endurance. Several times he stumbled, and finally he tottered, crumpled up, and fell. When he tried to rise, he failed. And as he sat, regained his breath, he noted that he was feeling quite warm and comfortable. He wasn't shivering, and it even seemed that a warm glow had come to his chest and trunk. He was losing in his battle with the frost. It was creeping into his body from all sides. When he had recovered his breath and control, he sat up and entertained in his mind the conception of meeting death with dignity. Well, he was bound to freeze anyway. He might as well take it decently. With this newfound peace of mind came the first glimmerings of drowsiness. A good idea, he thought, to sleep off to death. It was like taking an anesthetic. Freezing wasn't so bad as people thought. There were lots worse ways to die. He thought of the old-timer of Sulphur Creek and he mumbled, "You were right, old horse. You were right." Then the man drowsed off into what seemed to him the most comfortable and satisfying sleep he'd ever known. The dog sat pacing him and waited. The brief day drew to a close in a long, slow twilight. Later, the dog whined loudly. And still later, it crept close to the man and caught the scent of death. This made the animal bristle and back away. A little longer it delayed, howling under the stars that leaped and danced and shone brightly in the cold sky. Then it turned and trotted up the trail in the direction of the camp it knew to join the other food providers and fire providers.
1: Thank you, Nelson Olmsted. Certainly, no one could recreate the terrifying loneliness of the North as could Jack London. But what of our second story?
0: It's about as far removed from the Yukon as you can get, Ben, since the setting is a tropical island off Guyana. But I think you'll find it no less forbidding, as you can judge from both the name of the island and the title of this story by George G. Toodoos. Both are called Three Skeleton Key.

my most terrifying experience? Well, one does have a few in 35 years of service in the lights, although it's mostly monotonous routine work, keeping the light in order and making out the reports. When I was a young man, not very long in the service, there was an opening in a lighthouse newly built off the coast of Guyana on a small rock 20 miles or so from the mainland. The pay was high, and so in order to reach the sum I had set out to save before I married, I volunteered for service in the new light. Three Skeleton Key, the small rock in which the light stood, bore a bad reputation. It earned its name from the story of the three convicts who escaped from Cayenne in a stolen dugout canoe and were wrecked on the rock during the night, managing to escape the sea, but they eventually died of hunger and thirst. When they were discovered, nothing remained but three heaps of bones picked clean by the birds. The story was that the three skeletons, gleaming with phosphorescent light, danced over a small rock, screaming. But there are many such stories, and I didn't give the stories of the old-timers at the Isle of Saint a second thought. I signed up, boarded ship, and in a month, I was installed at the light. Picture a gray, tapering cylinder, welded to the solid black rock by iron rods and concrete, rising from a small island about 150 feet long and perhaps 40 wide. Small, barely large enough for a man to walk about and stretch his legs at low tide. In the waters about our island swarmed huge sharks who kept an eternal patrol around the base of the light. Still, it was a nice life there.

0: I had just returned from my leave at the end of June and had settled down the routine with my two fellow keepers, Legleo and the head keeper, Itsua. 8 days went by as usual, and then on the ninth night after my return, Itsua, who was on night duty, called Legleo and me, sleeping in our rooms in the middle of the tower, and we rose immediately and, climbing the 30 or so steps that led to the gallery, stood beside our chief. Itsua pointed, and following his finger, we saw a big three-master with all sails set, heading straight for the light. A queer course, for the vessel must have seen us. Our light lit her with the glare of day each time it passed over her. She was a beautiful ship of some 4,000 tons, a fast sailer, and watching her sailing dead for us, a white wave boiling under her bows, Legleo cried out, "Well, what's wrong with her crew? Are they all drunk or insane? Can't they see us?" Itsua nodded soberly and said,
1: "See us? No doubt, if there is a crew aboard."
0: "Well, what do you mean, Chief? Are you saying that she's the Flying Dutchman?"
1: "No, that's not what I mean. If I say that no one's aboard, I mean she's a derelict."
0: And then we understood her queer behavior. Itsua was right. For some reason, believing her doomed, her crew had abandoned her. Then she had righted herself and sailed on, wandering with the wind. There was nothing we could do but watch. All this time, our glasses were riveted on her, and we suddenly cried out together, "The rats!" Now we knew why this ship in perfect condition was sailing without her crew aboard. They had been driven out by the rats. Not those poor specimens of rats you see ashore, barely reaching a foot from nose to tail. No, these were ship's rats, huge, wise creatures born in the sea, sailing all over the world on ships, transferring to other larger ships as they multiply. There's as much difference between the rats on the land and these maritime rats as between a fishing smack and an armored cruiser. Studying this ship, I turned sick, for her small lifeboats were all in place. She had not been abandoned. Over her bridge, on her deck, in the rigging, on every visible spot, the ship was a writhing mass, a starving army coming toward us aboard a vessel gone mad. Suddenly, there was a dull shock as the ship crashed and then swiftly sunk. But the rats didn't drown. Not these fellows. Thousands of heads rose, felt the wind, and we were scented, seen. To them, we were fresh meat after possible weeks of starving. Almost in one motion, every rat leaped on our island to attack the tower. We barely had time to leap back, close the door leading out of the gallery, descend the stairs, and shut every window tightly. Luckily, the door at the base of the light, which we never could have reached in time, was of bronze, set in granite, and was tightly closed. This horrible band, in no measurable time, had swarmed up and over the tower as if it had been a tree. Their teeth grated as they pressed against the glass of the lantern room, where they could plainly see us, though they couldn't reach us. A few millimeters of glass, luckily very strong, separated our faces from their gleaming, beady eyes, their sharp claws and teeth. And there we were, sealed alive in our own lighthouse, prisoners of a horde of starving rats.

That first night, the tension was so great that we couldn't sleep. Every moment, we felt that some opening had been made, some window given away, that our horrible besiegers were pouring through the breach. With the coming of darkness, we lit the light on the turning beam, completely maddened the beasts. As the light turned, it successively blinded thousands of rats crowded against the glass, while the dark side of the lantern room gleamed with thousands of points of light, burning like the eyes of jungle beasts in the night. The next 6 days and seven nights were a living nightmare. Magleo became morose and had nightmares in which he could see the three skeletons dancing about him, gleaming coldly, seeking to grasp him. His maniacal raving descriptions were so vivid that Ictu and I began seeing them also. There was only one thing left to do. After debating all of the ninth day, we decided not to light the lantern that night. Now, this is the greatest breach of our service, never committed as long as the tenders of the light are alive, for the light is something sacred, warning ships in danger in the night. Well, that night, three skeleton light was dark, and all the men were alive. At the risk of causing ships to crash in our reefs, we left it unlit, for we were going mad. At 2 a.m, while Ictua was dozing in his room, the sheet of metal sealing his window gave way. The chief had just time enough to leap to his feet and cry for help, the rats swarming over him. But Legleo and I, who had been watching from the lantern room, got to him immediately, and the three of us battled with a horde of maddened rats which flowed through the gaping window. They bit, we struck them down with our knives, and retreated. I don't remember to this day how we ever managed to escape. All I can remember is wading through them up the stairs, striking them off as they swarmed over us, and then we found ourselves bleeding from innumerable bites, our clothes shredded, sprawled across the trapdoor on the floor of the lantern room, without food or drink. Luckily, the trapdoor was metal, set into granite with iron bolts. The rats occupied the entire tower beneath us, and on the floor of our retreat lay some 20 of their fellows who had gotten in with us before the trapdoor closed and whom we had killed with our knives. Legleo, who was in a bad state, so were we all for that matter, stared at the chief and me vacantly, stared as his gaze swung to the multitude of rats against the glass, and then suddenly he began laughing horribly. Three skeletons! Three skeletons are now six skeletons! Six skeletons! As the dawn broke, a patrol came out to investigate the failure of our light. Looking through my binoculars, I could see the horrified expression on the faces of the officer and crew. But the rats had also seen the crew, and as the ship drew nearer, a solid phalanx left the light, plunged into the water, and swimming out, attempted to board her. They would have succeeded as the ship was hove to, but the engineer connected his steam to a hose and deck and scalded the head of the attacking column, which slowed them up long enough for the ship to get underway and leave the rats behind. Then the sharks took part. Bellies glistening, mouths gaping, they arrived in swarms and scooped up the rats. That was one day the sharks really served a useful purpose. The remaining rats turned tail, swam to shore, and emerged dripping. We signaled with our light that we were still alive, and the ship signaled back to hang on a little longer. By noon, they were back with a fireboat, but the heavy streams of water they threw in the light tower had little effect. Nightfall came, and it was as if nothing had been done. The rats were still in possession. We had to spend another night in our prison. Magleo was sitting on the floor, babbling about skeletons. And as I turned to Ictua, he fell unconscious from his wounds. I was in no better shape and could feel my blood burning with fever. Somehow the night dragged by. And the next afternoon, I saw a tug accompanied by the fireboat come from the mainland with a huge barge in tow. Through my glasses, I saw that the barge was filled with meat. Risking the treacherous reefs, the tug dragged the barge as close to the island as possible. To the last rat, our besiegers deserted the rock, swam out, and boarded the barge, reeking with the scent of freshly cut meat. The tug dragged the barge about a mile from shore, where the fireboat drenched the barge with gasoline. A well-placed incendiary shell from the patrol boat set her on fire. The patrol boat took us off the island and left three men to replace us, and by nightfall we were in the hospital in Cayenne. Now, what became of my friends?
Well, Legleo's mind had cracked and he was raving mad. Itua died within a week. A rat's bite is dangerous in that hot, humid climate, and infection sets in rapidly. As for me, well, when they fumigated the light and repaired the damage done to the rats, I resumed my service there. Why not? No reason why such an incident should keep me from finishing out my service there, is there? Besides, I told you I liked the place. To be truthful, I've never had a post as pleasant as that one. And when my time came to leave it forever, I tell you I almost wept as Three Skeleton Key disappeared below the horizon.

0: You can turn up the lights now. You can look around you. Nobody is there, really. Everything is all right, isn't it? Step over here, Nelson Olmsted, and tell us about next week's story.
1: Ben, two favorites of mine. The first by the master of the sardonic, John Collier, is entitled Thus I Refute Beelzy. The second eerie story is by Nelson S. Bond, who is best known for Mr. Mergenthwerker's Loblies. This one is entitled The Bookshop. If you think you can take it, we'd like to have you join us.
0: 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Mr. Olmsted records exclusively for Vanguard Records. Until next week, when Nelson Olmsted will again be here in person, this is Ben Grauer bidding you goodbye.

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0: From the far horizons of the unknown come transcribed tales of new dimensions in time and space. 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The National Broadcasting Company, in cooperation with Street & Smith, publishers of Astounding Science Fiction, presents...
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0: Tonight's story, Cold Equations.
2: There is no margin of safety along the rim of a frontier. There can't be any until the way is made for those who come later. Until then, the penalty for mistakes is a grim one. The laws of physical nature operate with irrevocable certainty, with no room for mercy, kindness, or sentimentality. In space, life becomes a cold equation, and the equal sign is often followed by death. I know. I'm the pilot of an EDS.
3: Come in.
2: You sent for me, Commander?
3: Yes. Sit down, Barton. We just got an ED from the Territorial Space Station on Woden.
2: Woden, that's in the Crab Nebula, isn't it?
3: That's right. There are two exploration parties there on Manning's continent. 8 men each.
2: Mm-hmm.
3: They've got calla fever in one of them and no serum.
2: Oh, and I thought this was going to be a nice, quiet passenger run.
3: Computers are working out your payload and your course right now. In exactly 10 minutes, we'll drop into normal space and launch your ship.
2: I'll get her ready.
3: One thing.
2: What's that?
3: Woden is at the maximum pay limit for an EDS. Figuring the weight of the serum, we'll be able to give you just enough fuel to land on Manning's continent if you make it the first pass. Otherwise, you'll burn out in midair.
2: Mm-hmm. Standard procedure.
3: Report to launching control.
2: Right.
3: Good luck, Barton.
2: Thanks. By the way.
3: Yes?
2: When can I expect to be picked up?
3: We'll make a stop on the run back to Earth sometime next year. You'll be notified by radio.
2: Okay.
3: Sorry, we can't make it sooner.
2: That's what happens when you sign on for EDS work. I'll see you next year, Commander. Down in the belly of the Stardust, the crew was working like beavers to get the EDS, the emergency dispatch ship, ready. Mechanics and technicians were swarming all over the place. Girls in inspector's uniforms were checking the gauges in the supply cabinet. 9 minutes later, the exact course was in the computer. The serum was stowed in my supply cabinet closet, and little EDS 4G3 was ready to be borne into space.
4: Barton?
2: Yes, sir?
4: 30 seconds to blast off. All set?
2: All set.
4: I'm turning you over to traffic.
2: Ready.
5: Traffic control. Come in, EDS 4G3.
2: Ready.
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2: Space drive on.
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2: Neutralizer on.
5: 5 seconds. 4, 3, 2, 1. Blast off.
2: I don't remember how long it was afterwards that I first noticed something wrong. Maybe an hour, maybe two. There was nothing to show it except the needle and the heat gauge. It was on zero when we left the Stardust, and now I noticed that it had crept up toward the 30 mark. That meant something inside the ship was radiating heat. That something was in the supply closet, and it was alive. All right, come out. Whoever or whatever you are, if you don't come out in 5 seconds, I'm going to blast you. One. Two. Well, I'll be...
6: Hello. I'm Marilyn Lee Cross.
2: What are you doing in there?
6: I'm a stowaway.
2: Oh, my...
6: What's the matter? Do I have to pay a fine or something?
2: What are you doing here?
6: I wanted to see my husband.
2: Who's your husband?
6: He's with the government survey crew on Woden. I haven't seen him since he left Earth 4 years ago.
2: Okay. But what made you hide in my EDS?
6: I have a job waiting for me on Mimir. But I heard you were going to Woden, and there was plenty of room, so I hid. Oh, I knew I'd be breaking some kind of rule, but what's one little rule?
2: Oh. What's one little rule? H amount of fuel will power an EDS with a mass of M safely to its destination. H amount of fuel will not power an EDS with a mass of M plus X safely to its destination. Well, how could she be expected to know? She was 5'2 with brown curly hair and the faint sweet smell of perfume. She was 5'2 and she smelled like apple blossoms. And her name was X in an equation that would have to be balanced.
5: Stardust. Come in, EDS. Come in.
2: This is Barton, emergency dispatch pilot, 4G3.
5: Go ahead.
2: Give me Commander Delhart.
5: What's the message, EDS?
2: I have to consult Commander Delhart.
5: The commander is busy.
2: Listen, you squirt. Give me Commander Delhart.
5: One moment, 4G3. Commander Delhart, emergency message from EGS 4G3.
4: This is Delhart. What is it?
2: At 0800 hours, I discovered a stowaway aboard my ship.
4: A stowaway?
2: Yes, sir.
4: Well, have you notified ship's records?
2: Not yet, sir.
4: You know the regulations as well as I do.
2: Of course I know the regulations. That's why I'm calling.
4: Barton, what's going on?
2: Sir, this is a girl. A young woman.
4: Oh.
2: She wanted to see her husband on Woden. She didn't know what she was doing.
4: I see.
2: I wondered, sir, maybe the cruiser could change course or something?
4: I'm afraid not. We're hundreds of light years apart now. We have a limited fuel supply ourselves with 900 passengers.
2: Is there any chance?
4: No.
2: Okay, Skipper.
4: Better get the information to ship's records.
2: Okay.
4: Barton.
2: Skipper.
4: I'm sorry.
2: Yeah, sure.
6: You cut our acceleration, didn't you?
2: Yes.
6: Why?
2: Well, save fuel. For a while. How did you manage to stow away?
6: Well, I was taking a language lesson in Mimiris from a girl in the inspection corps. The order came in for your trip, and I just went along on an impulse. It was easy. I'll be a model prisoner, I promise.
2: Oh, if you were only a thief or a spy, it would make it easier.
6: Make what easier?
2: Forget it. Why couldn't she have been somebody with some ulterior motive, a fugitive, hoping to lose himself in a raw new world, a crackpot with a mission? Why did she have to be a woman? A beautiful, kind, trusting woman.
5: Stardust.
2: Barton, EDS, 4G3.
5: Go ahead, 4G3. Identify a stowaway.
2: Give me your identification disc, Miss Cross.
6: Here. Why?
2: Well, it's for ship's records. Identification number T8374.
5: One moment. This is for the gray card, of course.
2: Yes.
5: I'll need the time of...
2: I'll tell you later.
5: That's highly irregular.
2: Then we'll do it in a highly irregular manner. The subject is a young woman. She's listening to everything that's said. Are you capable of understanding that?
5: Oh. Go ahead, 4G3.
2: Number T8374-Y54. Name, Marilyn Lee Cross. Female, married. Born July 7th, 2160. Good Lord, you're only a child. Height, 5'2". Weight, 110. Hair, brown. Eyes, blue. Complexion, light. Blood type, O. Original destination, Port City, Mimir. Listen, I'll call you back later. Look, miss.
6: Marilyn.
2: Look, Marilyn. I guess you don't know what you got yourself into here. Well, it's like this. This ship is carrying Calla fever serum to the survey group on Woden.
6: Yes.
2: Their supply was wrecked in a tornado. The fever is always fatal unless the serum is given in the first 48 hours. Now, these little ships have exactly enough fuel to reach their destination. If you stay aboard her, your added weight will cause it to use up all its fuel before it can land.
6: What happens then?
2: We crash. You die, I die, and 6 fever victims on Woden die.
6: Well, can't they send out another ship to meet us?
2: There are no ships to send.
6: Well, I... No, you couldn't do that.
2: That's how it has to be.
6: But that's crazy. I haven't done anything. I haven't hurt anybody.
2: I'm sorry. I should have told you before, but I wanted to make sure there was no other way.
6: You mean it? You're going to make me leave this ship?
2: That's how it is.
6: But I'll die. I'll explode. I'll be like those horrible pictures of...
2: Try to understand.
6: I do understand. You're going to kill me, and I didn't do anything.
2: I know you didn't. I know you didn't. That has nothing to do with it.
6: It has everything to do with it. Nobody just dies like that for no reason. Oh, listen. Maybe there are other cruisers. Cruisers you don't know about. Maybe the radio. Maybe it...
2: Now, listen to me. It's different here. Different from anything you've ever known. On Woden, there are 16 men. 16 men on an entire world. They're fighting. Fighting an alien environment. The environment fights back. You can only make a mistake once.
6: I made a mistake.
2: Yes.
6: There's no hope.
2: Absolutely none. You'll have to be put out of the ship. It was better so. With the going of all hope would go the fear. Then would come the resignation. She needed time, and there was so little.
1: EDS. Starship to EDS. Need pertinent data.
2: All right, Starship.
1: When do you expect to complete your report?
2: I need a computer check.
1: I'll give you statistics. Statistics.
2: This is EDS 4G3. I'm intersecting course vector 7.3 at 0831. Deceleration 1750, weight 1 ton. I would like to stay at point 10 as long as the computers allow. Will you give them the question?
1: Check. I'll call you back.
2: We wouldn't have long to wait. The new factors would be fed into the steel maw of the computer bank, and the electrical impulses would go through the complex circuits. Here and there, a relay would click, a tiny cog turn over. But it would be the current, formless, mindless, invisible, which would determine with utter precision how long the pale young girl beside me would live. 5 little segments of metal in the second bank would trip against an inked ribbon, and the machine would spit out the answer.
1: You will resume deceleration at 1910.
2: It was 1810 when he spoke. 1 hour. She has 1 hour to live.

0: 1 hour?
1: That's it.
0: All I did was hide in a closet. And now you tell me I have to die. I don't believe it.
1: You might as well get used to it.
0: If this happened back on Earth, 1,000 ships would fill the sky. The whole world would know about it. They'd do everything to save me.
1: This isn't Earth.
0: It was such a big dream. Jerry and I separated almost 5 years ago. We were too young. And I was going to see him to try to make everything all right again. Are you married?
1: I was.
0: Oh?
1: She ran off with some guy in the weather service.
0: Do you still think about it?
1: I don't let myself.
0: Where is she?
1: Back on Earth. Look, if you don't mind, I'd just as soon talk about something else.
0: Okay. What do you do when you've got an hour to live? What do you talk about?
1: What's Jerry like?
0: Jerry? Oh, he's a funny guy. When he found out, I mean about the other fella, he didn't get mad. He cried. That was all he felt, sadness.
1: So you walked all over him?
0: Well, I thought I wanted him to get mad at me, to be jealous.
1: And now?
0: I've been thinking about him for 5 years. So when I heard the ship was bound for Woden and I knew Jerry was there, I stowed away. I didn't know about the fuel. I didn't know this would happen to me.
1: She had violated a man-made law that said keep out. The penalty was not of man's making or desire. It was not a penalty men could revoke. H amount of fuel will power an EDS with a mass of M safely to its destination. The time was 18:30. 40 minutes. It was beginning to get me. A space frontier is a rough place, and I'd seen 100 men die since I left Earth. But this was different. I watched her as she wrote a message to her folks. I watched her as she fought her way through the black horror of fear toward the calm gray of acceptance. And then there it was on the view screen. The planet Woden. A red ball enshrouded in the blue haze of its atmosphere, swimming in space against the background of star-sprinkled blackness. The chronometer on the instrument panel said 18:45. Listen, we're in radio range of Woden now. I mean, would you want me to try to contact your husband?
0: Jerry?
1: It'd mean he would know you're going to die. There'd be nothing anyone can do.
0: Yes. I would like to talk to him. Do you think we can?
1: Well, the planet is turning. If his group is on the side facing us, we might be able to reach him.
0: We'll try.
1: All right. Hello. Hello, Woden. EDS to Government Survey Group. Can you hear me? Come in, Woden. They may not be monitoring.
2: Hello.
1: Hello. Hello. Identify yourself, please.
2: This is Government Survey Group 1 on planet Woden.
1: This is John Barton, EDS pilot.
2: Do you have the serum?
1: Yes. How bad is it?
2: One man died last night. 6 have the fever. How long will it take to...
1: I start deceleration at 1910 hours. I should be able to land at 1930.
2: Thank God.
1: Look, do you have a Gerald Cross in charge of the group?
2: Commander Cross? Yes, we do.
1: Could I speak to him?
2: He isn't here. He's out with the survey team.
1: Well, when do you expect him?
2: Can't say.
1: How do you read me? How much time do we have left for communication?
2: Less than 15 minutes.
1: All right. If Commander Cross comes back before we lose radio contact, will you have him buzz me? It's important.
2: Okay, EDS.
1: I'll keep the set open.
2: Check.
1: The minutes passed like small bits of eternity. On the view screen, I could see Manning's continent sprawled like a gigantic hourglass in the eastern sea. There was a thin line of shadow where it was beginning to disappear as the planet turned on its axis. I looked at the pale woman next to me, and I thought of another woman long ago who'd sat next to me and cried because I wouldn't try to understand. What had she written in those letters back home? What would they think of the faceless, unknown pilot who'd sent her to her death? What would I think of myself alone nights, reliving this voyage?
0: Cold, isn't it?
1: I'll turn up the thermostat.
0: Nothing from Jerry?
1: We have about 2 minutes of radio contact left.
0: Maybe it's better. I mean, suppose it were you and your wife tried to call you. How would you feel?
1: I don't know.
0: Do you ever hear from her?
1: I got a letter about a year ago. I tore it up.
0: That was foolish.
1: Yeah, it was.
0: Life is so terribly short to be wandering around alone.
1: Well, I... Wait a second, we're getting something.
0: How much time before...

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1: Hey, good morning.
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1: It's all right.
0: We're so far up here.
1: Look at me. Take a deep breath.
0: Oh, I'm good. 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
3: I've done everything. You've been on the frontier long enough to know the setup in an EDS.
4: Oh, dear God, there must be something, some way.
3: Do you think I'd let this happen if I wasn't sure?
5: He tried to help me, Jerry. He tried. And it really doesn't matter. I'm not frightened anymore. Not now.
4: But how did you get here? I don't understand.
5: Well, I was going to Mimir to take a job, I thought. And now I realize I was just going because I'd be closer to where you were. Oh, Jerry, all this time...
4: Don't. Let me tell you something. Marilyn, I've always known you'd come back to me. I've known it every minute. It's what's kept me alive. I want you to hold that in your mind.
5: Jerry, I can't hear you.
4: We haven't much time. We're losing radio contact.
5: Jerry!
4: Cry, darling. Just know how I feel.
5: I do.
3: It's fading.
5: There are so many things to say. Jerry, if you can still hear me, maybe I'll come to see you again. Maybe I'll come to you in your dreams, or be the touch of a breeze, or one of those golden-winged little birds singing my silly head off. Maybe I'll be nothing you can see or hear, but you'll know I'm there. Think of me like that, Jerry. Goodbye.
3: She sat motionless in the hush that followed. And then she looked at me.
5: Now?
3: Now. I pulled down the black lever, and the inner door of the lock slid open. She walked with her head up and the brown curls brushing her shoulders. I let her do it alone. She stepped into the lock and turned to face me, and I could see the pulse in her throat.
5: I'm ready.
3: I pulled the red lever, and there was a slight waver as the air gushed out. I thought I sensed a bump, as if something had bumped the outer door. And then there was nothing. The white hand of the closet temperature control was back at zero. A cold equation had been balanced, and I was alone in the ship.

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Tonight, by transcription, X-1 has brought you Cold Equations, written by Tom Godwin and adapted for radio by George Lefferts. Featured in the cast were Court Benson as Barton, Jay Meredith as Marilyn, Milo Bolton as Commander Delhart, Bob Hastings as Jerry Cross, Jack Arthur as Traffic Control Officer, and Walter Kinsella as the Woden Monitor. Your announcer, Bill Rippey. X-1 was directed by Ken McGregor and is an NBC Radio Network production.

0: And now, next week. In the days of the Windjammers, whalers sometimes went on cruises that lasted as long as 2 years, and so sometimes they had to resort to rough methods to gather a crew. But what of the future, when a cruise to a distant star may last for 15 years or more? We hear of such a voyage next week on X minus one.
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0: And speaking of the mind, that's the subject of the story you're about to hear. We're going to take you deep into the recesses of a human mind. But you won't be alone on your journey. You'll be accompanied by three people. One of them is a psychiatrist, a man whose purpose it is to heal and cure. But the other two, well, I'm sorry to say that their intentions are not nearly so benevolent.
1: You can't do this to that man, Jimmy. He's sick. He's very sick. If we do something like this, we're liable to make him worse.
2: Do you think I care about him? All I care about is us.
1: But you might drive him out of his head. You might make him insane.
0: Our mystery drama, The Case of M.J.H., was written especially for the Mystery Theater by Henry Slessor and stars Augusta Dabney. 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I'll be back shortly with Act One.
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5: I'm going to rent this apartment. 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I wonder if there's anything I should do to protect myself.
6: There certainly is, Mac.
5: Who are you?
6: I'm the man from the Better Business Bureau. You know, deposits are usual, but before you move into that apartment, go through it thoroughly and list any and all damage. Now prepare this list in duplicate and have your landlord sign both copies. And before you sign that lease, find out what sort of repairs you will be responsible for and which should be paid by the landlord.
5: Then, when you move, this list helps to solve the mystery of who's to pay for what, right?
6: Right.

Come in. Welcome. I'm E.G. Marshall. Sorry about this door of ours. We've tried oiling it 100 times, but it doesn't do the least bit of good. You see, this is the door to the Radio Mystery Theater, and its hinges have a mind of its own.

0: The mood of a psychiatrist's office is very special. A quiet mood, which gives no hint of the raging storms contained in the minds of those who lie on Dr. Vernon Cooper's leather couch and murmur their way through the secret fears and hidden angers of their lives.
1: I must have been, I don't know, 20 or 21, something like that. That was when I started putting on the pounds. My God, I put on weight so fast, I had to get rid of a suit I'd bought only 2 months before. It was, like you said, I got myself into a spiral. I couldn't get out of it. I didn't have any friends. I didn't think any girl would look at me twice, fat as I was. And the more I felt deprived, the hungrier I got. And the more I ate, and the more I ate, and... Oh, listen, I must have told you this story a dozen times, Dr. Cooper.
2: No, it doesn't matter.
1: It's like a waste of money, isn't it? Me coming here twice a week and telling you the same things over and over.
2: Oh, there are differences. There are always differences in the way things are related. Those differences can be very significant.
1: Well, maybe.
2: Why are you looking at your watch?
1: Oh, I tell my time's up, isn't it?
2: Yes, but why not let me tell you when the hour's up?
1: I guess I'm just anxious to get out of here. I've got something to do this evening.
2: Business appointment?
1: Well, like you said, Doc, the hour's up. I don't have to say any more, do I?
2: All right, Mr. Harrison. We'll go on next time, then.
1: Right. Listen, would it be all right if I didn't come in at 3 o'clock on Wednesday? I'm busy then. Could we change the time?
2: Well, why don't you check with Miss Sheridan?
1: Yeah, I'll do that. So long, Dr. Cooper.
2: Bye.
1: Miss Sheridan.
3: Yes, Mr. Harrison?
1: Dr. Cooper said I could ask you if there was some other time I could come on Wednesday.
3: Let's see. You're scheduled for 3. Oh! Wait a minute. I see that Dr. Cooper has a free hour at 10, if you can make it that early.
1: Yes, that'll be okay. 10 o'clock. Thanks.
3: Bye, Mr. Harrison.
1: So long.
3: Dr. Cooper's office.
4: Hi, Maddie. It's Judy.
3: Oh, hello, Judy. How are you?
4: Okay. Listen, what are you doing tonight?
3: Oh, usual, I suppose. Eating dinner and watching television. Who knows? I might vary the routine by washing my hair.
4: You wouldn't like to go to that party with me?
3: What party? Oh, Judy, you don't mean that dancing school thing?
4: Yeah, that one.
3: Judy, why do you talk about those things as if they're really parties? Nobody gets invited. You pay to be there.
4: Oh, it's better than nothing, isn't it?
3: Not for me, it isn't.
4: But what choice do we have? There's got to be some way to meet a man in this town.
3: Well, all we ever met there are dancing instructors. And all they want is to sign us up for a 5,000-lesson dance course, payable for the rest of our lives.
4: Yeah, I guess you're right. What did you say was on TV tonight?
2: My name?
3: Oh, excuse me, Judy, you have to go.
4: Oh, okay, I'll call you later.
3: Mm-hmm. Yes, Dr. Cooper?
2: You might as well run along home. I have some notes to transcribe, and I'm not expecting any more patients.
3: Well, I'm not in any hurry, Doctor.
2: No, you run along and enjoy your evening. Did I say something wrong?
3: I beg your pardon?
2: That was quite a face you made when I said that.
3: Oh, I'm sorry. My evening was just under discussion. Doesn't look that enjoyable.
2: Oh, well, whatever happened to that young man you were seeing a while back? Freddie, something?
3: You're just a little bit behind schedule, Dr. Cooper. Freddie was gone with the wind just about a year ago.
2: Huh? Is it that long?
3: There never was much there to begin with.
2: Oh, well, I'm sorry to hear that. Well, see you in the morning, as usual.
3: As usual. That's the phrase, all right.
4: So, Mr. Radovan says to Mr. Clark, who's supposed to be handling the money around here, you or me? So Mr. Clark says, why have we got adding machines in the office if you're not going to use them? So Mr. Aranowitz says, Hey, Maddie, are you still there?
3: Yes, Judy, I'm here.
4: You haven't said a word for 5 minutes.
3: I wonder why.
4: Listen, am I keeping you from something?
3: Only from my dinner. I thought I had some macaroni and cheese left over from last night, but it had green mold all over it.
4: Well, what are you going to do then?
3: Well, at the cafeteria, I suppose.
4: I thought you hated that place. You said it was full of nothing but tired old men.
3: Hey, old men, but fresh macaroni and cheese. I'll talk to you tomorrow, Judy, okay?
4: Yeah, all right. Hey, you know something?
3: What?
4: Right about now, I'd even settle for a tired old man.
5: Excuse me, miss.
3: Yes?
5: Maybe I better give you a hand with that tray. It looks like you're about to drop the whole thing.
3: Oh, this darn book of mine has made the whole thing unbalanced.
5: Well, here, maybe if I grab the book.
3: Oh, thanks. That helps.
5: Hey, this is some book, all right. Must weigh 10 pounds.
3: It reads that way, too. Well, thanks again.
5: Why not sit down here at my table?
3: Well, okay. I guess it's just as good a table as any.
5: Of course, maybe you'd rather be by yourself to read your book.
3: No. I don't think I really feel like reading tonight.
5: Hey, what's the name of it, anyway? Hey, you know something? I can't even pronounce the name of it.
3: It's called The Psychopathology of Everyday Life. Sigmund Freud. I'm sure you've heard of him.
5: Yeah, he's a shrink or something like that.
3: Well, he was just about the first shrink, I guess.
5: No kidding. Hey, you must be a pretty brainy type reading stuff like this.
3: Well, I'm afraid I only read it because I think I should. Not much of it really penetrates.
5: Well, that's the way I feel about most books. Tony, I never cracked one with a title like that.
3: Well, you see, I work for a doctor.
5: Oh, hey, you a nurse?
3: No, not really. I'm just a receptionist, a secretary. But I did have some training, and I thought it would be necessary in order to work for that sort of person.
5: Oh, what sort?
3: A psychiatrist.
5: Oh, you mean he's a shrink, too?
3: Well, I suppose you could call him that.
5: Well, what do you know? You know, all my life I wondered about those guys. I mean, what they do, how that psychoanalysis stuff works. It does work, doesn't it?
3: Oh, yes. There's no doubt of that. Oh, Dr. Cooper's done wonderful things for his patients.
5: You mean he makes crazy people well?
3: Oh, well, you can't oversimplify it that way. Well, his patients aren't, well, crazy, as you say. They're disturbed and they have problems and neuroses. And, well, an awful lot of people do. Only, you know, not all of them seek professional help.
5: Yeah, well, that's for sure. Yeah, more nuts walking the street. psychopathology?
3: Yeah.
5: I don't know. This kind of stuff is too much for me. Hey, you're not eating your dinner.
3: No. Yeah, that's right. Well, then, you're not eating yours either.
5: Well, I'm not too hungry tonight. I'm just having coffee.
3: That's all?
5: Well, that's all I came in for. Tony, I guess I'm getting a little more than I bargained for. I mean, this nice conversation.
3: Do you live around here?
5: Well, not too far away. In fact, I was thinking of looking for a room in this neighborhood.
3: Just a room?
5: Well, yeah. What else does a guy like me need? I mean, a guy without a family.
3: Oh, I see.
5: You know, I really can't get over it.
3: Over what?
5: The combination.
3: What do you mean?
5: I mean, a girl like you, a nice-looking girl like you, with brains, too. Listen, my name is Jimmy French.
3: How do you do?
5: Oh, hey, come on. Fair is fair. I told you my name. The least you can do.
3: Okay, my name's Maddie Sheridan.
5: Maddie?
3: Yeah, well, the truth is my name is Matilda, but I don't care for it very much, so my friends call me Maddie.
5: Well, fine. That's okay with me. My name is James. Well, I guess I should be running along. I gotta meet a guy downtown to talk about a job.
3: Oh, you're not working right now?
5: No, well, I'm kind of between things, you know, but it'll be okay, I guess, if I just keep trying. That's the old American spirit, right?
3: Yes, of course.
5: It was sure nice talking to you, Maddie.
3: It was nice talking to you.
5: Maybe I'll see you around. Who knows, right?
3: Yeah, who knows? Dr. Cooper's office. Oh, yes, Mr. Harrison. No, the doctor hasn't come back from lunch yet. Oh, I'm sorry. Well, I'll tell the doctor that when he arrives. Now, will you be able to make your next appointment? Fine. I'll tell him, Mr. Harrison. Oh, Dr. Cooper.
2: Sorry, I'm back so late, Matilda. Mr. Harrison isn't here yet, is he?
3: No, he just called this minute. He said he wasn't feeling very well and, he won't be able to make it today.
2: Oh, yeah, I was afraid of that. Did he say what was bothering him?
3: No. That's all he said. But he promised that he'd be here for his next appointment. You look worried, Doctor.
2: Yeah, I am. Worried about that man. Sometimes I almost feel I should arrange another doctor for him. He just isn't making the progress I hope for. Oh, well. If he calls again, put him through directly to me. Tell him I could fit him in tomorrow if he wants.
3: Yes, Doctor. Dr. Cooper's office.
5: Hi, is this Maddie?
3: Yes. Who's this?
5: Hi, Maddie. It's Jimmy French. Remember me?
3: Yes, I remember. Hey, how did you know where to reach me?
5: Well, I remembered what you said about this Dr. Cooper. I just looked you up.
3: Oh.
5: Listen, I hope you don't think I'm fresh or anything, but I was wondering if maybe you'd see me sometime. Like tonight.
3: Well, I really don't know. It's sort of short notice.
5: Yeah, I guess it is. I don't blame you for saying no.
3: Oh, well, I didn't say no. I just meant that Well, I was going to stay home and do some ironing, but I guess that can wait.
5: Hey, you mean it?
3: Yeah, of course I do. Do you think you can pick me up at my apartment?
5: Well, sure. Where is it?
3: It's 915 Southern Avenue on the first floor, apartment 2A.
5: 7:30, okay?
3: 7:30's fine.
5: Oh, great. I'll see you then, Maddie.
2: One second. Who is it?
6: It's Mark.
2: Yeah, that figures. I knew you'd be coming around again.
6: That's right, Jimmy boy. I'm coming around every night until we get our business finished. Now, what do you say? Got a little installment for me?
2: Mike, listen, I got something better than an installment.
6: Come on, buddy. Don't tell me you got the whole thing. I'd keel over and die. You never had two bills in your pocket at the same time.
2: Mike, I got something going. I got something that's going to take a little time, but it'll be just what I need.
6: What we both need. You know what I need, Jimmy boy. I need my bread. All of it. And I need it now.
2: You'll get it. Every nickel, Mike. I'm going to start putting it all together tonight. 7:30 tonight.
7: Something tells me that Jimmy French isn't the best person that Maddie Sheridan could have met in the cafeteria that night. Of course, I might be wrong. He might be a very fine, upstanding young man whose only interest is getting somewhere in this world. Or is the phrase, getting someone? We'll find out more when I return shortly with Act Two.
8: Say, do you know what happens this time of year?
9: The swallows come back to Capistrano.
8: Nope.
9: The buzzards come back to Hinckley Ridge, Ohio?
8: No.
9: Bulldogs all over the world begin to shed?
8: Not even close. Oh. This, my friend, is the time of year when you can get a super little deal on the practical but elegant Buick Apollo. And just between you and me, it may very well be the best chance you'll ever have to buy a Buick.
9: I could have sworn this was Buzzard Day in Hinckley.
8: Hinckley?
10: This can make your blood pressure go up.
11: And Madame wish?
12: Oh, I'd like pate to start, I think.
11: Oui, Madame.
12: And
11: darling.
12: Vichy soise.
11: Darling.
12: Chateaubriand, yes, and petit pois.
11: Darling.
12: Yes, dear.
11: I forgot my wallet.
12: What, again?
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0: Matty Sheridan has had a remarkable evening. Remarkable simply because a man, young, attractive, and unmarried, has sought her out, treated her to dinner, taken her to a movie, and is now walking her back home. Not a very noteworthy event for many women, but for Matty Sheridan, after a year of loneliness, a most significant evening indeed.
1: I don't think you really liked the movie, Jimmy.
2: Yeah, it was okay.
1: You seemed awfully fidgety.
2: Well, I get that way sometimes, fidgety. I don't know, maybe it wasn't the best way to... Well, you know, get to know somebody just by sitting in a movie house watching a picture.
1: I see. Oh, what happened about that job?
2: What job?
1: I meant to ask you at dinner. But that job interview you went on the night we met.
2: Oh, that. Well, that didn't work out, but... I'll get something. Don't worry about me.
1: What sort of work do you do, Jimmy?
2: Well, all kinds of things. Listen, what time do you have? I don't have a watch. I mean, I do, but it's broken. It's in the shop.
1: It's 10 minutes after 11.
2: Is that late? I mean, as far as you're concerned.
1: No, not very.
2: Well, maybe I could come in for a few minutes, huh?
1: Yeah, of course. If you want to. I could make some coffee, maybe.
2: Well, that'd be great.
1: Or maybe you'd like some hot chocolate. I still love hot chocolate late at night. Oh, I suppose I'll always be a child, even though I'm not a child.
2: Tell you the truth, what I'd really like is a beer, if you have one.
1: Yes, sure, I think I do.
2: Swell. You like living alone, Maddie?
1: Oh, I don't think anybody really likes being alone.
2: No, that's for sure. Hey, yeah, skip the glass. I'll drink it right out of the can.
1: Okay.
2: Thanks. Oh, that's good.
1: Jimmy?
2: Hmm?
1: Can I ask you something?
2: Well, sure.
1: Why are you having trouble finding work?
2: Oh, I don't know. Just the times, I guess.
1: Well, when you say you do all kinds of things, what would some of them be?
2: Well, I guess anything that doesn't require brains.
1: Oh, come on, I don't believe that. You're very intelligent, seems to me.
2: Well, thanks, but you know better, Matty. I mean, you know I'm not so good in the education department. I quit high school in my second term. Ooh, that was a big mistake.
1: Well, mistakes can be corrected.
2: Look, Matty, you might as well know the worst about me. When I was a kid, I was in trouble all the time, stealing cars, stuff like that. I was even arrested a couple of times.
1: But you were young. You didn't know any better then.
2: Yeah, I guess.
1: It doesn't do any good to blame yourself for what you've done in the past. That just gives you guilt feelings.
2: Yeah, Doc, guilt feelings, right? Hey, yeah, how much do you charge for an hour?
1: I'm serious, Jimmy.
2: Yeah, I was afraid you might ask me something serious.
1: Would you rather I didn't?
2: No, the truth is I guess I want you to be serious with me. I haven't met anybody like you in a long, long time.
1: Then tell me about yourself, Jimmy.
2: Okay. Why, you want to hear the rough part? I'm a nothing.
1: Oh, I don't believe that.
2: Oh, you can believe it, Matty. I'm a nothing. I don't have a trade. I can't do anything that'll make me a decent living. I got six jobs this year, none of them worth $100 a week. I'm not the kind of a guy who can, take a girl to fancy places, stuff like that.
1: I don't like fancy places myself.
2: Yeah, but you deserve something a lot better than cafeterias. I mean, you're really something special, Matty. Didn't you know that?
1: Me?
2: Listen, I never thought a girl like you would look at me twice.
1: But why?
2: Oh, come on. You know, you're a million times smarter than me. Look, maybe I'd better be going.
1: Well, you haven't even finished your beer.
2: I'd better go. I'm just getting you all depressed, and then me too.
1: Jimmy?
2: Huh?
1: Will you be calling me again?
2: Why do you want to hear from a guy like me? What for?

0: is it?
1: Look, I'm sorry to be calling so late. I guess you must have been fast asleep.
0: Oh. Well, I did go to bed right after you left.
1: Yeah, I shouldn't have done it, but I just had to talk to you again, Maddie. I hated to see things left the way they were.
0: I don't know how things were left.
1: Maddie, would you see me again?
0: Of course I would.
1: You wouldn't be just saying that, Maddie.
0: Don't be silly.
1: Because now you know what kind of a bum I am.
0: I don't know anything of the kind.
1: Listen, this is crazy, but would you see me tomorrow night, too?
0: Yes, Jimmy. Sure, I'd be happy to see you tomorrow night.
2: Mr. Harrison not here yet?
0: No, doctor.
2: I should have guessed that he'd be late. He always is recently.
0: Dr. Cooper.
2: Yes, Maddie.
0: About tonight. I know we usually work a bit late on Fridays, but I was just wondering if I could leave at 5:30.
2: Well, yes, of course. Something special about tonight?
0: Yes, sort of.
2: I've been meaning to tell you how well you've been looking these days. You're doing your hair differently, aren't you?
0: Yes. Yeah. I got sort of tired of that old maid look.
2: Now, if I had to give a professional opinion, I might diagnose a condition of the heart.
3: All right. I'm here. I suppose you're all upset because I'm late.
2: Oh, no, Mr. Harrison, not at all. Please come in.

0: Jimmy, it's all right. My place at 7, darling. Here we are. Roast beef, specialty of the house.
1: Yeah, looks good.
0: Did you pour the wine, darling?
1: Uh-huh.
0: You do like roast beef, don't you, Jimmy?
1: Yeah, sure.
0: Not too well done, is it? Oh, my oven heats up like Vesuvius sometimes.
1: No. It's just right.
0: Hey, Jimmy, what is it? Now, look, I can see that something is the matter.
1: Well, nothing's the matter. The roast beef is great. The table looks terrific. You look sensational. The only thing wrong with this whole thing is me.
0: What are you talking about?
1: I'm talking about me, Maddie, about me and you and all the talk about, the future. I don't know what made me start that junk. Talking about marrying when I can't even get a job that lasts more than one week.
0: Jimmy, did you say marrying?
1: Well, sure, what else? You know, that's what I want for us, Maddie, more than anything.
0: But you've never mentioned that before.
1: How could I? What right did I have? I've been thinking about it so much I'm sick. You know how that is. You can think about something and get sick. Headaches right now.
0: Oh, darling, poor boy. Why didn't you say something?
1: No, it's not a case for an aspirin. It needs another kind of pill. A money pill. That's what it needs.
0: Oh, Jimmy.
1: Maddie, I told you a lie. I told you that I was a wild kid, a bad kid. That was a lie. I was just an ordinary kid. The guy I described, the crook, the punk who stole cars, the guy who got himself arrested twice. That's me now, Maddie. Right now.
0: You don't mean that.
1: I'm telling you the truth about myself. I'm not just a crook. I'm a cheap crook at that.
0: Oh, I just don't believe that.
1: Well, you better for your sake. It's even worse than you know. I'm not just broke. I'm in debt. I've been living on borrowed bread. If I don't pay it back, I'll either go to jail or get my head busted in.
0: Oh, Jimmy, no.
1: Well, that's what they do to guys like me.
0: Jimmy, listen. Listen, I have some money saved. I have a little over $300.
1: I owe $8,000, Maddie.
0: What?
1: I owe $8,000. How do you like them apples?
0: Oh, Jimmy.
1: Yeah, I'd be some husband for you, wouldn't I? Best thing for you is to lose me, honey. Lose me.
0: But I don't want to lose you. There has to be something that can be done, Jimmy.
1: Well, yeah, maybe. I've been thinking about it a lot.
0: What have you thought?
1: I thought that...
0: What?
1: I can't even tell you.
0: Oh, please. Come on. You have to.
1: Okay. It's the only time I'll ever ask you to do something like this, because I'm going to change right after it's over. I'll change, Maddie, so help me.
0: After what's over?
1: One more job. Only one, I mean it. But it's got to be something worthwhile. Now, Maddie, I want you to bring me the files from the doctor's office.
0: What?
1: I want you to bring me his files, as many as you can carry. Only the current cases, the people he's had recently.
0: But, Jimmy,
1: Let me finish. I want to borrow those files just overnight. I'll go through them real quick. So fast, you can have them back in the drawers by morning. Who knows? Maybe I'll find what I'm looking for right away.
0: Well, what are you looking for? What good will Dr. Cooper's files do you?
1: It's just an idea I got. I mean, this analyst stuff is pretty personal, isn't it? They have to tell the doctor everything, don't they?
0: Yes, of course. There can't be any secrets from an analyst. That would defeat the whole purpose.
1: Right. No secrets. So if I could see the doc's notes, if I could read through them, well, there's bound to be plenty of stuff they'd like to hide, stuff they'd pay money to keep quiet.
0: Jimmy, you're talking about blackmailing.
1: Your boss has a lot of rich patients, hasn't he? Now, you told me how much this analysis stuff costs. I mean, $60 an hour. They're going to be loaded,
0: Jimmy,
1: right?
0: Please don't ask me to do this.
1: Honey, they can afford a few grand. It wouldn't hurt them to part with a few grand. If I could just get enough to pay off the loan and maybe a little extra for us to get started.
0: No, I won't, Jimmy. I can't. I won't.
1: You won't even listen to me. You won't even give me a chance.
0: I couldn't do such a thing. I just couldn't.
1: Not even for me? For us?
0: No.
1: All right. Well, that tells me what I want to know. Yeah, I guess you want me to beat it out of here right now, don't you?
0: No! No, I didn't say that either.
1: It just can't be both ways.
0: It isn't fair. It just isn't fair to ask me to do such a thing. It isn't...
1: So long, then. I'm sorry about the dinner. You went to a lot of trouble, but I just don't have any appetite.
0: Jimmy!
2: Who is it?
0: It's me, Jimmy.
2: Who?
0: It's Maddie.
1: Maddie, what are you doing here?
0: I just wanted to see you. I've been calling you for days.
1: I've been out.
0: Why didn't you call me?
1: You know why.
0: Jimmy, I missed you terribly.
1: I missed you too, Maddie. What's the use? What's the good of us seeing each other? It doesn't go nowhere, honey, don't you see?
0: Jimmy, can't you see what I have here?
1: What's that?
0: It's the files. It's not all of them. It's just his current patients.
1: Patients?
0: Yes, it's Dr. Cooper's files. I've brought them.
3: Well, well. They say that love is blind. But in this case, you might also say that love is just a little bit larcenous, too. No, we won't pass judgment on Maddie Sheridan. We know the pressures that she faces. But who knows who else is going to be pressured as a result of this night's work? We'll find out very soon when I return with Act 3.
4: The Veterans Administration helps people in little ways.
5: A veteran, let's say, is trying to get an appointment. He has filed to go to school under the GI Bill. He's not getting any money, but he's entitled. Well, what's wrong with writing a letter saying that under the law, this man is entitled to receive $220 a month for attending school on a full-time basis? Believe it or not, he can take that letter with the little job, take it to the real estate people, and because he has an additional income of $220, although he isn't receiving it, it makes his chances of getting that apartment much better. And this is what I mean about the little things. Going beyond the duty every once in a while. Just go a little bit out of your way to help someone. That's my philosophy. To me, these are little things. But big things to that person. Very big thing to that person.
4: At VA, we try a little harder to help.

0: Action is VISTA, the Peace Corps, RSVP, SCORE, and other volunteer programs that are helping people to help themselves. If you are trained in a skill or just have a little love to share, Action needs you.
1: Yeah, baby. Action really needs you.
0: Don't crawl under a rock. Get into action.
2: Oh, yeah.
3: This is a public service of this station and the Advertising Council.

0: There is frantic activity in a one-room apartment rented by Jimmy French. A steady period which has lasted for many long hours. Folder after folder has been perused. Long, copious notes full of psychiatric jargon have been studied. And if Jimmy French is getting what he expected from the notes of Dr. Vernon Cooper, he certainly doesn't seem to be pleased with the results.
1: Nothing. Nothing. I can't make heads or tails out of this
2: stuff.
1: Please,
2: Jimmy, try just to keep them in some kind of order. If you mix up the pages, I'll never get them back correctly in the files.
1: Why can't I figure out what he's talking about half the time?
2: I told you it wouldn't be easy, that they wouldn't make sense to you.
1: It's like reading a foreign language. Wait a minute. What are those type pages?
2: Well, they're transcripts of conversations. They're taken from a tape recorder. Well, Dr. Cooper doesn't always tape what his patients are telling him unless he thinks it's important.
1: Oh, boy, this looks like a long night. I haven't even eaten yet, have you?
2: No, I came right from the office.
1: I got some hamburger meat in the refrigerator.
2: You want me to fix it?
1: That'd be great.
2: All right.
1: Maddie?
2: Yes?
1: Look, I know how you feel about this, but you're not doing your boss any harm. These files will be back where they belong tomorrow morning.
2: You're all right, Jimmy. Well, it's all set. I couldn't find any hamburger rolls, so I hope white bread will do.
1: Maddie, I think I got it. I think I found the one.
2: You did?
1: He doesn't mention the guy's name, just his initials. M.J.H. Now, who is he? Do you know? Who's M.J.H.?
2: M.J. Oh, Jimmy. No, not that one.
1: Well, why not? Who is he?
2: Because his name is Harrison. It's Martin J. Harrison, and he's in Wall Street. And, I suppose he's very wealthy, but he's such an unhappy man. Jimmy, don't make it any worse.
1: He doesn't sound so unhappy to me. You read the stuff about him?
2: No, I don't know anything about him. Dr. Cooper types his own notes. They're confidential.
1: Well, I'll tell you one thing about the guy. He's got a girlfriend.
2: He does?
1: How old a guy would you say he is?
2: Oh, I don't know. I suppose he's close to 60.
1: Well, guess how old Diana is. That's her name, Diana. She's 18 years old. How about that? 18 years old. And, of course, he's married, isn't he?
2: Yes, he's married.
1: Diana. 18-year-old Diana. Boy, you should read the way he talks about her. You put the stuff in a book, you'd have a bestseller. Maddie, tell me more about this guy.
2: I don't know any more about him. All I know is that Dr. Cooper worries about him a lot. He says he's one of his most difficult patients.
1: Yeah, I can see that.
2: Sometimes he said that he shouldn't be treating Mr. Harrison, that he isn't helping him enough.
1: Well, maybe we can help him. Maybe we can help ourselves.
2: Oh, Jimmy. All this is so horrible.
1: His wife doesn't know about Diana, of course. He talks about that a lot. You know, the fact that his wife doesn't know, that it would kill her if she knew. He's worried sick about that. I mean, he's crazy about his wife, but he can't give up this 18-year-old stuff either. Can you imagine?
2: Please, Jimmy, stop it.
1: Oh, you can't feel sorry for a guy like this, can you?
2: Yes, of course I can feel sorry. Whatever's wrong with the man, he can't help himself. He just can't. That's why he's going to Dr. Cooper in the first place.
1: Yeah, and that's why I'm going to him. Now, where's the phone book?
2: Jimmy, I can't let you do this.
1: What?
2: You don't understand about Mr. Harrison. If you could just see the man, the way he looks when he comes into the office, he's so unhappy.
1: Look, you expect me to be sorry for this guy?
2: Yeah.
1: I bet he's had it soft all of his life. I bet he's never had to kick around the street like a stray cat. All right, so now he's having himself a fling and he needs a shrink to make excuses for himself. Yeah, I'm sorry, baby. My heart doesn't bleed for Mr. MJH. It bleeds for me, Jimmy French.
2: Oh, Jimmy!
1: Hey, come on, cut that out, huh? Come on.
2: I can't help it.
1: Oh, come on, don't cry.
2: You can't do this to this man, Jimmy. He's sick. He's very sick. If we do something like this, we're liable to make it worse.
1: You think I care about that? All I care about is us.
2: But you might drive him out of his head. You might make him insane.
1: No. I'm just going to make him a little bit poorer.
2: Good morning, Mr. Harrison.
3: Morning.
2: I'm glad you're able to keep the appointment.
3: Is the doctor in?
2: Yes, I'll tell him you're here. Dr. Cooper, Mr. Harrison's arrived. Yes, I will. You can go right in, Mr. Harrison.
3: Thanks. Please come in, Mr. Harrison. I suppose you've got a few nasty things to say to me today.
4: Well, why would you think that?
3: Because of the appointments I've missed. Or maybe it doesn't matter to you. You get paid no matter what, right? Probably a relief to you when your patients don't show up.
4: Please lie down, Mr. Harrison.
3: All right. Well, is it true? You're glad when we screwballs don't show up to bother you, aren't you?
4: Yeah, you happen to be wrong about that. I'm not glad to miss a session. I lose something by it. And more important, so do you.
3: $60, that's what I lose.
4: Can you give me any particular reason why you didn't show up last time?
3: You know the reason.
4: Do I?
3: You know very well. I needed a different kind of therapy, Doctor.
4: Go on.
3: You know what I'm going to say next.
4: I'd rather you did the talking.
3: I went to see her, of course. Diana.
4: I see.
3: Took me a whole day to figure out how to get to Diana's place and stay a while. Without my wife finding out, of course.
4: And did you succeed?
3: Yes, I succeeded. I told her I was coming to see you. That's always a good excuse, of course, going to see my analyst. So you see, you do come in handy sometimes, Dr. Cooper. You're worth $60 an hour even when I'm not here lying on your couch. I'm on somebody else's couch.
4: You don't really consider me an excuse, do you, Mr. Harrison?
3: No, that's not what I meant, Doctor. You know what I meant.
4: Please continue.
3: Anyway, I made sure that Elizabeth didn't know where I was. I always have to make sure of it, that she doesn't suspect anything. I told you what it would do to her. She's a sick woman. That heart of hers is held together with tissue paper. Did I ever tell you how sick she is?
4: Yes, you've told me.
3: It would kill her if she found out about Diana. She'd just lay down and die. I can't have that happen, Doctor. She's everything to me. She's my whole world. Oh, I know what you're thinking. If she's my whole world, what am I doing with Diana? That's what you want to know, isn't it?
4: If you can answer the question, please do.
3: This is the thing. I can't answer it. I don't know. Every time I see that rotten little 18-year-old tramp. Tramp! That's all she is. Gale bait.
4: And yet, you continue to see her.
3: I've got to. I can't help it. I've got to go on seeing her, Dr. Cooper. She's got a spell on me. A hex of some kind, I swear it. And yet, oh God, if Elizabeth ever knew, if she ever found out, it would kill her. My wife would die. And then I'd die, too.
2: Jimmy, over here.
1: Oh, hi, honey. How are you?
2: I'm scared. I'm terribly scared.
1: Oh, now, forget that stuff. You got nothing to be scared about.
2: Why didn't you call me all day? Don't you realize what I was going through?
1: Well, I was too busy.
2: Jimmy, please tell me what's happening.
1: Okay, I'll tell you exactly. I called Mr. Harrison.
2: You really did?
1: I called him in his office. I told him I know all about his little 18-year-old and that if he didn't want his wife to find out...
2: Oh, dear Lord.
1: Now, listen. Tell me about Dr. Cooper. Everything's okay there, isn't it?
2: If you mean the files... No, he doesn't realize they were disturbed.
1: And what about his prize patient, MJH?
2: Well, he didn't come in today. He broke his appointment today. He always does that when something's really bothering him.
1: Maddie, listen, this will all be over soon.
2: When? Please tell me when.
1: This weekend.
2: So soon?
1: Well, there's no use putting it off. I set the price high, so he's liable to bargain. I'm ready for that. I know how to compromise. Maddie, don't look like that.
2: I can't help it, Jimmy. I feel so dirty.
1: I'm doing this for both of us, honey. You know that. Tell me you know it.
2: Yes, I suppose I know it.
1: And you love me too, don't you? Say it, Maddie.
2: I love you, Jimmy.
4: Morning, Maddie.
2: Morning, Dr. Cooper. How are you?
4: Well, not very well this morning, I'm afraid.
2: Why? What's wrong?
4: Well, I gather you haven't heard the bad news.
2: No, I haven't.
4: It appears that I've lost a patient.
2: Who is it?
4: My problem patient. Oh, I should have known better. I should have realized that he needed more help than I was able to give him. Then this might not have happened.
2: You don't mean Mr. Harrison?
4: Yes, Mr. Harrison. I knew there was a dark and dangerous force within him, that it was getting closer to the surface every day, but I never expected anything like this.
2: What happened?
4: He killed a man, Maddie.
2: He what?
4: I saw the violence in him, but I didn't foresee this.
2: Who did he kill?
4: A blackmailer. Man's name was French, James French. He was threatening to tell Harrison's wife about a young girl Harrison was in love with.
2: No.
4: Oh, Harrison wasn't going to pay him. Harrison went to see the man, and he brought a gun with him. He shot him dead. And now the police have arrested him.
2: Dear God.
4: A blackmailer. I can't understand it. I can't understand where he could have learned such a thing. How he could have made such a terrible mistake.
2: A mistake? What do you mean?
4: Well, I mean there was no cause for blackmail, Maddie. No real cause, only the dark fantasies in his own soul.
2: Fantasies?
4: There was no girl named Diana. It was only Harrison's delusion, only a creation of his own guilt-ridden mind.
2: She wasn't real?
4: He was guilty about something that never existed. When a blackmailer threatened him, he protected his delusion with murder. The ultimate rationalization.
5: The ultimate rationalization. And suddenly, Maddie Sheridan's dream of the future is destroyed. But then, her dream was a rationalization too, wasn't it? She'd convinced herself that true love was more important than truth. Now, of course, she'll never know whether the love of Jimmy French was true or not. At least she's spared that cruelest of all fates. We'll be back shortly.
6: Excuse me, sir, but do you know what happens this time of year?
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7: What good's a car when you're hopelessly snowed in?
6: Well, that's a point.
8: 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No one had to lock doors or put fences around their land. Everyone had enough to eat. The sick and the aged were cared for. The people stood proud and tall.
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11: We hope you've enjoyed this little journey into neurosis, blackmail, and murder. 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We plan to bring you more of the same bill of fare in the future. Now, if you'll excuse me, I have to see if I've managed to oil the creek out of our door. Our cast included Augusta Dabney, Jack Grimes, Alan Hewitt, Robert Maxwell, and Joan DeMarais. The entire production was under the direction of Hyman Brown.
12: Now, a preview of our next tale.
1: There's nobody in there. I'm telling you, there's nobody in there.
2: What happened to my husband? What did they do to my husband?
1: Now, calm down, ma'am. Think. Are you sure this is the same?
2: I'm sure. I know. Don't you try to talk me out of it. I know. I was here exactly 1.5 hours ago. I was here. This place was open. This service station was operating, and there was a man here, Frank.
1: How do you know his name was Frank?
2: Because the name was written on his shirt.
1: Look, ma'am, I don't know what...
2: My husband,
1: I want my husband. Now, what happened to him?
13: Ma'am, try to hold on to yourself. Don't pass out, please. Don't faint on me. I wouldn't know what to do. Here, let me help you back to the cab.
1: Leo, what did they do to me?
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3: In the next minute. 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First, his story entitled... There will come soft rains.

0: The house was a good house, planned and built to be lived in the year 1980. The real estate agent had told them all about it.
1: Now, this is the bedroom. 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Oh, these little mouse-like things come out of the wall and take away all the dirt. Now, over this way. There's a complete robot kitchen, of course. Just set the menu for the week and the stove does the rest. Then there's the automatic hydroponic garden, self-sprinkling fire protection. See, the house is fully automatic. Well, you could go away for a year and it would run itself.
0: And so the family took the house. The man and the woman and the two children. A boy and a girl. And they lived contentedly, enjoying music and poetry and the rich, warm things in life. And the house fed them and slept them and entertained them. It made a good life for them. Until one day, there were 10,000 explosions, and the world shook, and red fire and ashes and radioactivity fell from the sky. The happy time was over.
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0: But the house lay empty. The clock talked to the empty morning. In the kitchen, the stove sighed and ejected from its warm interior 8 eggs, sunny side up, 12 bacon slices, 2 coffees, and 2 cups of hot cocoa.
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0: But no doors slammed. No carpets took the quick tread of rubber heels. At 8:30, the eggs began to shrivel. 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
2: 9:15, time to clean. 9:15, time to clean.
0: Out of the wall, hundreds of tiny mechanical mice darted. The rooms were acrawl with small cleaning animals, all rubber and metal. They sucked up the hidden dust and dirt and popped back into their burrows. At 10 o'clock, the sun came out from behind the rain. The house stood alone on a street where all the other houses were rubble and ashes. At night, the ruined town gave off a radioactive glow which could be seen for miles. At 10:15, the garden sprinkler filled the soft morning air with golden fountains. The water tinkled over the charred west side of the house.

0: the side which had been facing the blast. It was black, except in five places. One of the five places was a silhouette of a man mowing a lawn, just as he'd been the instant the radioactivity burned his image into the side of the house. Over there, a woman bent to pick flowers. Still further over, their images burned into the wood, where a small boy, hands flung into the air, higher up the image of a thrown ball, and opposite, a girl, her hands raised to catch a ball, which never came down. Five people. Five spots of paint. On the front porch, the dog whined and shivered. The front door recognized the dog's voice and opened. The dog padded in wearily, thin to the bone, covered with sores. It ran to the kitchen and pawed the kitchen door wildly. Behind the door, the stove was making pancakes, which filled the house with their odor, as prescribed by the automatic preset menu selector. The dog frothed, ran insanely, spun in a circle, biting its tail, and died.
1: 1 o'clock, 1 o'clock.
0: Delicately sensing decay, the regiments of mice hummed out of the walls, soft as blown leaves, their electric eyes glowing.
1: 1:15.
0: The dog was gone.
1: 2:15.
0: Bridge tables unfolded from the walls of the patio. Playing cards fluttered onto pads. Martinis appeared on an oaken bench. But the tables were silent. The cards untouched.
1: 5 o'clock, 6 o'clock, 7 o'clock, 8 o'clock, 9 o'clock.
0: Dinner was made, ignored, flushed away. Dishes were washed. In the study, the tobacco stand produced a cigar with half an inch of gray ash upon it, smoking, waiting, waiting. The hearth fire bloomed out of nothing.
1: 9 o'clock, 9 o'clock.
0: The beds began to warm their hidden circuits, and the phonograph spoke from beside the fireplace.
2: Mrs. McClelland, what poem would you like to hear this evening? Mr. McClelland? Since you express no preference, I shall select at random from among your favorites. Sarah Teasdale. There will come soft rains.
3: There will come soft rains and the smell of the ground, and swallows circling with their shimmering sound, and frogs in the pools singing at night, and wild plum trees in tremulous white. Robins will wear their feathery fire, whistling their whims on a low fence wire. And not one will know of war. Not one will care at last when it is done. Not one would mind, neither bird nor tree, if mankind perished utterly. And spring herself, when she woke at dawn, would scarcely know that we were gone.
0: The phonograph finished the poem. The empty chairs faced each other between the silent walls. At 10 o'clock that evening, the house began to die. The wind blew the bough of a falling tree into the kitchen window, smashing it. A bottle of cleaning fluid crashed on the stove.
4: Fire! Fire! Fire! Fire!
5: 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Fire!
0: Water pumps shot down from the ceiling. But the solvent spread onto the doors, making fire as it went. Other voices in other rooms taking up the alarm.
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0: The windows broke with the heat, and the wind blew in to help the fire. The fire crackled upstairs at paintings, lay hungrily on the beds, devoured the rooms. The house began to shudder. The bared skeleton began to cringe in the heat. The wires revealed as if a surgeon had torn the skin off. Voices screamed in every room.
8: 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Help!
0: Windows snapped open and shut like undecided mouths.
9: 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The time is now 10:10. 1, 1, 1, 1, 1, 1, 1, 1.
0: A thousand things were happening at once, like the interior of a clock shop at midnight. All the clocks were striking, making a merry-go-round of squeaking, whispering, and rushing. In the kitchen, the stove hissing hysterically was making breakfasts at a psychopathic rate. 10 dozen pancakes, 6 dozen loaves of toast. Then, there was silence. The film spools were burned out, the wires withered, and the circuits cracked. Then the house began to breathe its last. The beams began to give at the foundations. Long cracks appeared in the concrete. The seams were burst from the heat. And finally, with a huge rumble, it crashed into dust and rubble.

0: faintly in the east. In the ruins of the house, only one wall remained standing. 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
1: No one would mind, neither bird nor tree, if mankind perished utterly, and spring herself, when she woke at dawn, would scarcely know that we were gone, that we were gone, that we were gone, that we were gone.
2: Today is April 29th, 1985. Today is April 29th.

Strange are the uses of providence. Is this how the end will come for mankind, with 10,000 explosions and a flash of radioactive gas? Or will destruction come more subtly, extended to us gently and innocently in, oh, let's say, the hand of a child? Who knows in what manner zero hour may arrest the world we know?

0: It was a perfect summer day in the year 1985. The streets were lined with green, peaceful trees. Businessmen sat in their quiet offices, taping their voices or watching televisors. Rockets hovered like darning needles in the blue sky. There was the universal quiet conceit and easiness of men accustomed to peace, quite certain that there would never be war or trouble again. There were no traitors among men, no unhappy ones, no disgruntled ones. The world was upon stable ground. Sunlight illumined the suburbs, and the town drowsed on a tide of warm, sunlit air. On the lawns, the children played, catapulting this way and that across the green grass, shouting at each other, holding hands, flying in circles, climbing trees, and laughing. And in the homes, busy mothers prepared for the evening arrival of their husbands.
1: Heavens, Meg, what's all the excitement?
2: We're playing a game, Mommy. The most exciting game ever.
1: What are you doing in that cabinet?
2: I need some tools from Daddy's kit.
1: Your father may not like...
2: Oh, I'll take good care of them, Mom. I promise.
1: Very well. Don't you lose anything.
2: Oh, thank you, Mom.
1: You want a glass of milk?
2: Can't stop now, Mom.
1: What's the name of the game, Mink?
2: Invasion.
1: Invasion. What will they think of next?

0: And this. Now put that there and bring that over here. Oh, no, you ninny. Now get back while I fix this. There, they want it this way, see?
1: Here, just let me fix
2: it.
0: Oh, Mink, it's that smarty pants Joseph Connors. Don't let him play. He's 12 years old.
1: Don't worry, I won't.
2: What's your playing, Mink?
0: None of your business, smarty pants.
3: I want to play.
0: Can't.
3: Why not?
0: You're too old.
3: Just because you're only 8.
0: No, you'd only laugh at us and spoil the invasion.
1: Make him go away, Mink.
0: Go away? This is my backyard.
3: Who wants to play with you and your old fairies anyway?
0: They aren't fairies.
3: Nuts to you. I don't want to play anyway.
1: Good riddance. I'm glad you didn't let him play, Mink.
0: He'd only laugh. Now, we'd better talk to Drill and get some more instructions, Art. Now, here's your pad and pencil.
1: Where is Drill?
0: Drill?
1: Hey, Drill. Drill?
0: Well, he's in the rose bush, I think. I'll talk to him myself and you write it down in the pad.
1: Okay.
0: Drill? Drill? Okay. Drill wants you to write down triangle.
1: What's a triangle?
0: Never mind. Drill will tell us when he wants us to know. It helps the invasion.
1: How do you spell it?
0: Well, I'll ask Drill. Drill, how do you
1: Mink,
0: spell...
1: Here's your mother, looking out the window.
4: Mink?
0: Yes, Mother?
4: Who are you talking to?
0: The rosebush, Mom. Only it's not really a rosebush. That's Drill.
4: Who's Drill?
0: He's planning the invasion.
4: Oh, I see. Well, you better come in and clean up for supper. Your daddy will be home soon.
0: In just a second, Mom. You got that, R?
1: See, now what? 4, 9, 7, and A, and B, and X, and a fork, and some string, and a hexagonal droopy.
4: Come on, Mink. Supper's in 10 minutes.
0: Okay, Mom. Just a minute. I have to tell Drill. I wish we didn't have to eat, though. It holds up the invasion.

0: down. You'll choke on that soup.
1: I can't. It's a matter of life and death.
2: What's a matter of life and death?
1: The invasion.
2: What invasion is that?
0: Oh, just some silly game the children have been playing.
2: Well, whatever it is, Mink, it'll wait until you've finished your supper, I'm sure.
1: Oh, I don't want any more.
2: You've barely touched anything.
1: Oh, but Drill is waiting for me, Daddy.
2: Drill? Who's Drill?
0: He lives in a rose bush in our backyard. Imagination, Henry.
2: Oh, such nonsense.
1: I've got to run now.
2: You'll sit through dessert, young lady.
1: Gee, Daddy.
2: And while you're at it, tell me more about this new game.
1: It's Martians invading Earth, Daddy.
2: What?
1: Well, not exactly Martians, Daddy. They're from... Well, gee, I don't know. From up.
0: And from inside that little head of yours.
1: You're laughing at me. Drill said you would. You'll kill Drill and everybody.
0: Well, I didn't know you could kill a Martian.
1: But it's not really a Martian, Mom. Maybe he's from Jupiter or Venus, even.
0: Imagine.
1: They couldn't figure out a way to attack the Earth. We are impregnable.
0: Impregnable, dear.
1: Well, that's the word Drill said. Well, anyway, that was the word, Mom, the same word. Anyway, so we're helping them.
0: Now, who's helping who?
1: Well, the kid to helping the Martians.
2: Well, fifth column, eh?
1: Well, Drill says in order to make a good fight, you got to have a new way of surprising the people. That way you win. And he says also you got to have help from your enemy.
2: Pretty slick, those Martians, using the kids for a fifth column, eh, Mary?
0: And hiding under rose bushes, too, Henry. Don't forget that.
1: Well, that's because grown-ups never look under rose bushes. Only kids.
0: Oh, I see. Well, finish your fruit, darling. You can play for an hour afterward.
2: Mary.
0: Oh, it's so nice out, Henry, and there's no school tomorrow.
2: Very well. Till 8 o'clock.
1: Drill says after the invasion, we can stay up as late as we want. No more bets, either.
0: Oh, is that so?
1: And we can watch all the grown-up televisor shows.
2: I don't wonder this invasion has caught on among the kids.
1: Well, some of the kids are giving us trouble, like Dale Britz and Petey Jarek. They're growing up, so they won't believe in the invasion. They make fun. Worse than parents, even. I hate them worst. We'll kill them first.
0: I hope you're saving your father and me for last.
1: But Drill says you're dangerous.
0: What?
1: But I think they'll let me keep you because I'm helping so much. I'll talk to Drill. Maybe we won't have to kill you.
2: Mary, I think this nonsense has gone far enough.
1: Can I go out now, please?
0: Run along, dear.
1: Don't worry, Dad. I won't let them hurt you.
2: Mary, I think the child's taking this game entirely too seriously. Invasion.
0: Ah, Henry, you know how Mink is. Besides, all children have their aggressions. Better to get them out in the open, I suppose.
2: Maybe you're right. I was wondering about bridge with the Jacksons tonight, Mary.
0: All right. You look tired, dear. Why don't you sit in the relaxer for a while and get a massage? I'll sew for a while until it's time to... Oh, I wanted to call my sister Helen.
2: Oh, good. Find out when her husband's going to return my golf clubs.

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0: What is your channel, please?
1: 817X, New Rochelle, New York.
0: Thank you. Just a moment. Go ahead. You can see your party now.
2: Hello, Mary. How are things in New York?
1: Fine, Helen. How are things in Pittsburgh? You look tired.
2: Oh, I've been having a terrible time with the children.
1: Sick?
2: No, just underfoot. They've got a new game that's got me just about crazy. It's called Invasion.
1: Did you say Invasion?
2: That's right.
1: Well, isn't that strange? My mink is playing it, too.
2: My boy Tim is all involved with some imaginary fellow named Drill, who's running the invasion.
1: Must be a new password. Mink likes him, too.
2: How do you suppose these games start? My backyard looks like a scrap drive. They've got every conceivable kind of mechanical gadget arranged out there. I talked to Josephine Schiller in Boston, and she says her kids are wild about it, too. It's sweeping the country.
1: Remember when it was the Roomba?
2: Please, dear, I'm not that old.
3: Mommy!
1: Oh, please, Minky, I'm on the televisor. Come on, see your Aunt Helen.
2: Hello, Mink.
3: Hi, Aunt Helen. Look what I've got.
1: What is it, honey?
3: Well, it's a yo-yo. Look when I enroll it. See?
1: Well, Helen, look, it vanished. Where did it go?
3: Into another dim.
2: She means dimension. Aren't they the darndest thing? My Timmy brought one home, too. I can't figure out how they work. Make it reappear, honey.
3: There. See, it's easy.
1: Where'd you get it, dear?
3: Drill gave it to me, Mom.
1: Mink?
3: Bye, Aunt Helen. Gotta run now.
1: Mink, you come back here. I want to talk to you.
4: 10:00, 5:00.
1: Mink!
4: Bye!
1: Oh, I can't understand it. The child's never been so unruly. Helen, do you suppose that...
2: What?
1: Nothing. Just a wild thought that... Say, the reason I called, I want to get that black and white cake recipe. And Henry wants his golf clubs. I don't know what he'll do if...
2: What was that?
1: I don't know. One of the children must have been hurt. I'll have to run and see. Call me back tonight, will you?
2: All right, Mary. Bye.
1: Mink, come here.
3: Yes, Mom.
1: What is it? Who screamed?
3: Peggy Ann.
1: All right, what happened?
3: Well, she got scared and went home.
1: Did you hit her?
3: No, she just got scared. She's a scared baby anyway. We won't let her play anymore. She's getting too old.
1: Now, Mink, tell me why she cried.
3: No, I can't.
1: Mink, you'll answer me this instant or come inside. I've had enough of this nonsense.
3: Gee, I can't quit now, Mom. It's almost 00:00.
1: Then tell me what frightened Peggy Ann.
3: Okay, she saw Drill.
1: Drill?
3: He almost came through. He was just testing.
1: Through what?
3: Well, those pipes and things we set up. She looked into one of the pipes and screamed. I guess she saw Drill.
1: And no one hit her?
3: Uh-uh.
1: Very well, Mink. I'll call Peggy Ann's mother and see how she is. And I'll call you for your bath in half an hour. Your father and I want to go out tonight.
3: You won't be able to go out, Mom.
1: Why not?
3: 00:00, 5:00, Mom.

0: Hello, dear.
1: Oh, you home already, Henry?
0: Yes, I thought I'd relax a little before we went to theater. Where's the little one?
1: Out back.
0: Same game?
1: Same game. They've got a stack of pipes and hammers and spoons a mile high out there.
0: Children, children, why do we have them?
1: They are strange little creatures, aren't they? Even Mink, Henry. She's a part of us, and yet what do we really know about how she thinks and feels?
0: Oh, I didn't mean to start a philosophic discussion.
1: Kids are such a queer mixture of love and hate, though. Even normal, healthy kids. They need you, and they're dependent on you, and yet they resent that dependence.
0: You sound like a child psychology course I once took.
1: I wonder if they ever really forgive the whippings and the commands we have to give them sometimes. I wonder if we ever forgot them when we were children.
0: Look, I'd like to discuss this with you, dear, but we do have a theater date, and it's almost 5 o'clock now. What's happened to the kids? They're so quiet. When children are quiet, you know there's some mischief. What's that sound?
1: I don't know.
0: Those kids aren't playing with anything electrical, are they?
1: I'm sure they aren't. At least I
0: just the same, I'd better go out to
1: Henry,
0: see.
1: Tell them to put off the invasion.
0: What? Mary, don't get upset. It's just a game. Good Lord, what's that? Look out the window, Mary.
1: Henry.
0: What is it? Where are the children? Mary, why are you shaking? What did you see?
1: Henry, quick. Up to the attic.
0: They aren't in the attic.
1: Yes, yes, the attic. Quick.
0: Mary, come back here. Mary! Mary, don't go up. They aren't up there. Mary, you out of your mind? There's no one up here.
1: Quick, shut the door. Lock it. Lock it.
0: But there's nothing up here. What is wrong with you? Mary, come to your senses.
1: Henry, we've got to stay here and hide.
0: What are you talking about?
1: I saw it through the window, Henry. It was horrible.
0: What?
1: It is an invasion.
0: Henry, for heaven's sake, let's get down out of this attic and talk this over sensibly. I want to find out if Mink is all right.
1: Oh, she's all right. I saw her. She was leading them around the corner of the house.
0: Leading who? The kids?
1: Shh. Listen.
0: It's nothing.
1: Oh, listen.
0: Huh?
1: The front door. They're coming.
2: Good Lord, those kids sound like 50 men with boots on.
1: Oh, not men. Oh, huh? Please, God, don't let them find us. Don't let them, please, God.
0: I don't understand. Who's there?
1: Shh, don't shout
0: down here. Who's down there? I demand that you answer me.
1: They're coming.
0: Who? Who's there?
1: Shh, please, be quiet, Henry. He might go away. Henry.
3: Mom? Dad? Are you in the attic?
1: Henry, listen.
2: It's Mink. Mink. Save her.
1: Henry, you don't understand. She's leading them.
0: What?
1: She's leading them. She's on their side. Oh, please, God, forgive them.
2: The children on their side?
1: Oh, she told us, but we wouldn't believe her. Henry, they're coming out!
3: Mom? Dad, we know you're in there. Well, I guess you better melt the lock, Trill.
1: Henry, the lock! It's melting! The door! Oh, dear God!
3: Mom? Dad? Oh, I see you now. Peek-a-boo!

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0: 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Featured in the first story as narrator was your host, Norman Rose. 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
1: Lights Out brings you stories of the supernatural and the supernormal, dramatizing the fantasies and the mysteries of the unknown. 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
2: My name, Arch Oboler. Tonight, another in our series of tales of the weird and the unusual. The idea for today's play, the story of Mr. Maggs, came to me a few years ago when I was in England, pre-war England. Calm, peaceful, serene, no enemy bombers overhead, no screaming sirens, and England happily without worry. But before we start, Frank Martin has a word for you.
1: Friends, these critical times are making terrific extra demands on all of us. But if you've gotten miserably thin and tired and run down, don't necessarily blame the war or your job. It's quite possible you simply need more vitamin B and iron than you're getting from your food. Well, if you do need more of these vital substances, get them a quick, easy way. Take ironized yeast tablets. They help two ways in cases of such deficiencies. Help two ways to build you up. Help two ways to increase weight and strength. Help two ways to step up pep and energy. Remember that name, ironized yeast tablets. And now,
2: lights out, everybody.
3: Gentlemen, now here's an opportunity you can't afford to miss. As the Americans say, an opportunity of a lifetime. In auctioning off these effects of various deceased members of the community, I assure you that no single piece has more pretentious value than this genuine oaken traveling trunk. As you see, gentlemen, it's bound in brass and locked tight and secure with a massive genuine brass lock. What's in it, nobody knows. But the law says that being unclaimed, strange merchandise, whoever buys it gets it all, as you might say, with all that's in it. Be it gold or silver plate or the jewels of India. Now, what am I offered for this chest? Make your bids and make them good, gentlemen. Do I hear someone say 10 pounds?
4: 5 shillings.
3: Now, gentlemen, look at it. Locked tight. And nobody knows what's inside. A fortune waiting here. And somebody talks of 5 shillings. Now, come, let's on with it. What am I offering?
5: 5 and 6.
3: Oh, gentlemen, for firewood alone.
5: I offer 6.
3: 6.
5: 6 and 6. 7.
3: Well, gentlemen, it appears we're having a competition in little numbers. Is there anybody here would like to raise a bid in April?
5: 7 and 6.
6: 8.
3: Gentlemen, I ask you, ain't there anybody here what's heard what I said about this chest being locked and sealed? Now, let it go. It's the last thing I've got to auction. So let it go, and we'll all go home. Go into the little gentleman right down here for 8 shillings even. Do you hear any more? Sold. Step right up here, sir, and claim your purchase. Now, what might your name be for the record?
6: Name? My name is Maggs. Yes, Harold Maggs.
3: And the money, Mr. Maggs?
6: Oh, yes, sir. My pocketbook got it all ready. 8 shillings, sir. Here you are.
3: Right you are. You understand, of course, the cartage is extra.
6: Oh? Oh, is it?
3: Right you are. Now, where will I send the chest?
6: Well, I don't know. I mean, extra charges.
3: Where will I send it?
6: 92 Applegate Southwest 3.
3: Right you are.
6: Is that all?
3: That's all. The chest is yours. You'll get it in the morning.
6: In the morning? But I'll be at work in the morning.
3: Your old woman will be home, won't she?
6: Oh, yes, but she doesn't
3: know
6: anything.
3: In the morning, they'll deliver it, and in the morning, you'll get it. Good night to you.
6: Oh, good night, and thank you. Thank you.
3: Thanking me, huh? If you knew what I know of that trunk, you wouldn't be thanking me. You'd curse me to the devil.

0: Yes, Agatha?
1: Well, I must say it's a fine time for a man to be getting home. Well,
0: Mr. Bainbridge asked me to stay and check the inventory.
1: Never mind what Mr. Bainbridge said. Did you get anything extra for doing what Mr. Bainbridge said?
0: Well, I...
1: Never mind what he said. I tell you what you get from me. A cold supper, that's what.
0: Oh, it's all right.
1: Oh, is it? Now, just a minute, Mr. Harold Maggs. There's something else I want to talk to you about.
0: Yes, Agatha?
1: How much money have you been making on the races?
0: Races? Me?
1: You.
0: Oh, no, you know I never play the horses.
1: And how much money did that rich uncle of yours in Australia leave you?
0: Australia? Me? Why, Agatha, what are you talking about? I haven't got any uncles in Australia.
1: Oh, then maybe it's a gold mine you discovered. Or maybe a well that gives 100 gallons of petrol a minute.
0: Agatha, are you all right?
1: A chest.
0: Oh.
1: Why did you buy it?
0: Well,
1: they didn't give it to you, did they?
0: It was only 8 shillings and I...
1: Only 8 shillings? You mean to stand there and tell me you spent 8 whole God-given shillings for that thing?
0: Yes.
1: Harold Meggs, I ought...
0: Agatha, what's that?
1: Never you mind what that is.
0: Up in the garret.
1: Yes, up in the garret. Where that great prize of yours is. Up in the garret where you should be until your head's examined.
0: But, Agatha, what...
1: It's Freddy, breaking the thing open to see what's inside.
0: Breaking it open?
1: Yes, and I told him to do it. Freddy, have you opened it yet?
2: Not yet, Mom.
0: Oh, Agatha, please, I don't want him to...
1: No, keep quiet. I know you haven't got a key to it. But Raymond told me all about this prize package they did.
0: Oh, but...
1: Plunked it right down in the middle of the kitchen floor. And poor Freddy and I had to carry it all the way upstairs.
0: Oh, but Agatha...
1: Oh, we'll find out what's in it soon enough.
0: Oh, no, please, he shouldn't break the lock. It's a good one. Maybe I could pick it. I'll go up there.
1: No, no, Harold, come back here. Let Freddy do what I told him to. Harold! Harold, come back here this minute. Harold, you regret this, making me climb these stairs. Harold, do you hear me?
2: Mom, make him stop.
1: Harold, what'll come over you?
0: He won't smash my chest, he won't.
2: Well, Mom said I could. She did. She said I could.
1: How dare you strike that boy?
0: Oh, I didn't.
1: Well, you thought about it. He may not be your flesh and blood, Harold Meggs, but he's mine.
0: He's a big lout, 30 years old.
2: Mom, he called me a big lout again.
1: Quite enough. Harold Meggs, give me that hammer.
0: Yes, Agatha.
1: I'll fix your precious chest. Your precious lock.
3: That's right, Mum. Show him.
2: Oh, a good one, Mum. You smashed it.
0: Oh, it was a good padlock.
1: You keep quiet. Buy a cat in the poke, will you?
2: Teach him, Mum.
1: Well, now we'll see your grand bargain. Help me lift the lid, Freddy.
2: Sure thing, Mum.
1: We'll see what you wasted with my good money.
2: Mum. Why, it's empty.
1: Empty. Harold Maggs, you wretch, you. Taking the bread out of the mouths of your good wife and your son to buy empty trunks.
0: Wait, Agatha.
1: Wait for what? For what?
0: It's not empty.
1: What are you talking about?
0: See? The whole inside crusted with dried blood.

0: Harold. Harold, wake up. Wake up. Open your eyes, you stupid fool.
1: What?
0: Wake up.
1: It's not morning.
0: No, of course not. Open your eyes. I heard something.
1: Well, what did you hear?
0: Can't you hear anymore? I said there's someone in the house.
1: What? What do you mean?
0: Listen.
1: I don't hear anything.
0: Don't talk. Listen.
1: Ah!
0: You heard?
1: Yes.
0: Up in the garret.
1: Oh.
0: Get up and do something.
1: Well, what could I do?
0: Well, you're not going to let them steal the house away from us. There. Again.
1: But why in the garret?
0: Are you going to lie there talking while they...
1: But we've nothing there for anyone to take there. It's Freddy.
0: Freddy? What?
1: Come on.
0: No, not up there.
1: Well, I'm going.
0: Harold, come back and don't leave me alone to be murdered. Harold, don't go up there. Harold, I'm frightened.
2: Agatha, come up here quickly.
0: No, I'm afraid.
2: Agatha, quickly.
0: All right. I'm more afraid down here than I'll be up there. Can't be much to be afraid of. If you're not afraid, Harold. So dark up here. Well, Harold, what is it?
2: Agatha, come here, help me.
0: Well, what is it? What's the matter with you? What?
3: It's your Freddy.
0: Freddy? Freddy!
1: The lid of the chest seems to be closed on his head, and I can't seem to open it.

0: Agatha, it's no use going on like that. There's nothing we can do for you. I knew you loved the boy. Guess he's the only thing you ever loved in all your life.
1: Do something, you worm, you.
0: What is there to do? Storm's so bad, just have to wait until morning, that's all.
1: If you hadn't bought that infernal chest.
0: If I hadn't bought it.
1: Murdered him, you did. You hated him for the memory of my first husband.
0: Now, I wouldn't say that, Agatha.
1: Why not? You bought the chest, so it's your doing.
0: Well, in a way, you're right. I brought the evil into the house now, didn't I?
1: What are you talking about?
0: An unhappy house, and now there's evil in it.
1: What are you saying?
0: Since we came downstairs, all these hours since it happened, I've been thinking.
1: Thinking what?
0: How do you think Freddy died, and why?
1: You're crazy? Asking me if I know how he died? I saw it, didn't I?
0: But I asked you, why did he die?
1: Why? Why? Because the infernal lid of it fell on his head, that's why. Oh, my Freddy.
0: Yes. The evil did it.
1: Evil, evil. You are crazy. The only thing evil was your buying it.
0: You just don't understand, do you, Agatha?
1: What are you looking at me like that for? I tell you the lid fell down on his head.
0: Evil.
1: Evil, evil, evil. Stop trying to make me as crazy as you are. Come on back up there and help me carry my son down so I can stretch him out decent and respectful for when the undertaker comes.
0: No, Agatha.
1: What?
0: I've made up my mind. I won't go up there again.
1: Oh, yes, you will. He'll lie dead in a bed, my son. Not up there.
0: No, Agatha, I've made up my mind. I figured out that up in the garret, the evil has taken...
1: Evil be blasted. My son, you'll help me carry him down. Don't stand there. Don't stand there. Storm's over. Help me carry down his body so I can lay it out decent.
0: No, Agatha. No, hear me out. It's evil.
1: I'll have you locked away, I tell you.
0: Evil, and I knew somehow that it was there. That's why I dragged you downstairs again so quickly. You never thought much of me, Aggie, but this time, believe me, if I go up there with you, it means my life.
1: I've listened to enough. A split-headed little worm, that's what you are. There's nothing up there but that blasted chest you bought and Freddy's body. And if you won't help me bring him down, then, curse you, I'll bring him down myself.
0: No, Agatha, come back. Aggie, come back. Agatha, I beg you. Aggie! Aggie, you shouldn't have. This once in all these years, you should have listened to me. If you'd have listened this time, I would have meant something more than... Agatha? Agatha, what's doing up there? Are you all right? Agatha, do you hear me? Are you all right? What in the...
2: Harold! Harold! Harold, help me!
0: Agatha, what?
2: Harold!
0: Agatha, what? What happened? What's the matter? Oh, Agatha, heaven help me. I can't come up to you. I'm afraid.

Agatha. That's another hour. It's hard waiting, Agatha. I've got to keep so quiet. I've got to listen. Perhaps you'll say something. Call me again. I've got to know what happened. Man can go crazy not knowing what happened. I'll keep very quiet. Perhaps I'll hear you saying something up there. Agatha? Wind. I hear nothing but the wind, Agatha. I'm afraid to move out of this chair, Agatha. As afraid as I've ever been in all my life. And that's been many times, Agatha. Something safe about this chair. It's my chair. I've sat in it so many times, it knows me. And while I'm in it, nothing can happen to me. Now, can it? But if I were to get up, leave it, walk toward the door. No, I won't do that. I'll sit here and wait in the chair. And when it's daylight again... Agatha, is that you? I heard you again. Agatha? Agatha? Agatha, why don't you answer me? I hear you moving around. Why don't you answer me? Agatha! Agatha, isn't it you? Sounds as if... as if a heavy chest were being moved. Moved along to the head of the stairs. No. Nothing more. So quiet. Coming down the steps. Coming down. Agatha, is that you? You're bringing the chest down? Agatha, is it you? No, it couldn't be you, could it, Agatha? And who is bringing it down? Who is it? Answer me! Answer me! I've got to get out of here. Run. But I can't. I can't. I'm too afraid. Who is it? Agatha, it is you, isn't it? It must be you. It must be. Not many more steps, then I'll see you. No, I won't look. I won't. Stop, you, whoever you are. Don't bring that chest down here. Stop! Stop! Stop. No further. Stopped. I won't have to see. I won't have to see. Again. Oh, no. So close, bottom of the stairs. I'll see. What? Oh, if I could close my eyes. Only one more step. I know it. No. How could it be? No one. Just the chest. No one with it. How can that be? No one. How could a trunk come down the stairs, one at a time, alone?

0: Daylight. Why doesn't daylight come? There's something buzzing in my head. Oh, my head. Why do I sit here staring at that thing of evil? I've got to know. Yes, I've got to know. Get up. Close to it. Just a chest. Why should I be afraid of it? Just a chest. Put my hand on it. Moved. Moved under my hand. Thing of evil, I'll get you. You won't get me, I'll get you. My axe. Where's my axe? Closet. Was in here. Yes. Got to find my axe. Won't get me, you blasted chest, you. Got it. You hear me, you evil? Axe in my hand, I'm coming for you. You came after me, but I'll get you. I see you there at the foot of the steps, you chest, you. Lying there so quiet, aren't you? Think I'll open you and then you'll get me, too? Well, you won't. You won't. I'm coming for you. See? I'm creeping close to you. Slowly. Slowly. The way you crept down the stairs for me. How do you like it, you evil, waiting for your doom? I'll get close to you. I'll swing my axe, and then your evil will be over, won't it? You'll be wood, wood, and twisted bands of brass, and then I won't have to be afraid anymore, now will I? Now! I'm close enough. Your doom, chest, I'm your doom. Here! There, I did it. I did it, you evil chest. You cracked you wide open. I'll pull the rest of you wide apart. And then... Ah! Agatha! You were in it! My axe, it's in your skull!
1: Harry. Oh, Harry.
2: Yes, Mr. Jamison?
1: Harry, that chest you delivered over Applegate way. Where's the signed receipt for it?
2: Oh, here it is. Lying right here.
1: Received one chest.
2: What are you laughing at, Mr. Jamison?
1: Just thinking.
2: Thinking of what, might I ask you, sir?
1: Thinking and wondering if they found out.
2: What's that, sir?
1: That the chest was the one in which that murderer, the young last Wednesday, used to stuff his murdered victims.
3: Cool.
1: I wonder if that little man that bought it... What was his name? Mags. Found out about his bargain yet.

0: Yeah, just a second, Mr. Obler. You mean to say that this old chest killed those people?
1: I didn't say. The supernatural, the supernormal, and coincidence. Who can separate the three? I'd like to tell you something that actually happened to me, though, a few years ago. Very strange happening. Back in Chicago, late at night, I sat down on my typewriter to try to write a short story. I sat and sat and sat there, but no ideas came along. Then, just as the clock struck 12, and I remember the time very, very well, the idea came along. Quickly, I began to type the story, a criminal in a hotel room hiding from the police. He can't remember exactly what to do. Finally, in his panic, he climbs out the window and hangs from a narrow ledge high above the city street. Finally, just as the police come in, he falls. Well, I got that very far with the plot, and then suddenly, rather tired, I went to bed. The next morning, the headline of the paper told of a criminal who had hidden in a hotel room, and then, when the police broke in, the panic, and the hour was just at midnight, had tried to escape by hanging from the narrow ledge outside the room. In other words, as I was writing that story, at that very moment, mind you, it was actually happening. Coincidence? Supernormal? Who knows?
0: But now, what happens next week, Mr. Obler?
1: Next week, Scoop. Quite a strange title, I'll admit, and a very strange story. It's about a man who worked all his life only to have what he had worked for taken away. But that, as usual, is next week.
0: Yes, Lights Out will come to you again next Tuesday at the same time. Be sure to listen to Arch Obler's weird story of Scoop. Oh, by the way, in answer to those inquiring about scripts, a new book of plays by Arch Obler, Plays for Americans, has just been published by Ferrer and Reinhardt. These plays may be used without royalties by any person or group in connection with our country's war work. And if you need more vitamin B and iron, be sure to try ironized yeast, the one and only ironized yeast, with the big letters IY on the package and on each tablet.

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12: Hey, Dad, how do airplanes fly? 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Can I touch this? Where does sand come from? Is this tree good for climbing? What happens if I mix these two things together? How are babies made? What does this thing do?
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0: Hello there, Jack.
1: Henry?
0: May I join you, old chap?
1: Yes, of course.
0: When's your next tutorial?
1: In about 15 minutes.
0: Oh, I've got half an hour. How are the studies going?
1: Behind, as usual.
0: As a fourth year man, you should be keeping well ahead.
1: Yes, I keep being told, Henry. Believe me, it's not for the lack of trying. I've nearly got word blindness. I've been reading so much.
0: Oh, God. This lunch is pretty foul, isn't it?
1: Is it?
0: You are eating, I suppose. You look pretty gaunt.
1: Food doesn't interest me at present.
0: You can't study on an empty stomach, old boy.
1: Well, I thought an empty stomach helped to make the intellect keener.
0: Rot! You need a break. Yeah, I've been invited to a party tonight. What about it?
1: Don't tempt me.
0: A chance for you to meet people. You hardly know anyone at the university. You know, I think I'm about the only friend you've got.
1: I haven't the time to socialize. Believe me, Henry, I'm finding it very difficult. My mind seems reluctant to absorb all the information. Why is it so easy for some?
0: You mean me?
1: No, not you specifically. You don't know how lucky you are to have such a retentive memory. I read a page, I think I've got it, only to find by tomorrow morning it's gone, utterly and totally.
0: Yes, well, maybe you're trying too hard. It happens sometimes.
1: Yes, I'd like to think that, but I'd be living in a fool's paradise.
0: If I can help in any way, old chap.
1: Yes, thanks, Henry, you're very kind.
0: My dear chap, you're so silly, only too willing to help. Mind you, those tiny rooms you have in Findlay Street, they can't be very conducive to serious study.
1: Yes, maybe not, but I can't afford anything else.
0: So you really won't join me tonight? Have some fun.
1: No, afraid not. I've got an awful lot of swatting to do until the early hours. All I want is peace and quiet.
0: Judging from that part of Edinburgh, that's all you will get.
1: Yes, sir. Look, I must go now. I'll see you later.
0: Yes. Well, goodbye, Jack, old man.
1: Damn! Not all the papers on the floor. Where was I? Skull. Right. Here we are. Now, Jack, try and keep awake. And concentrate. Why don't they supply silent clocks for undergraduates? Go on. 9, 10, 11. Right, I'll try again. The human skull. Oh, no! Oh, who's that at this time of night? Oh, not Green, surely not Green. Not after what I told him. He wouldn't do a thing like that. Oh, I suppose I'd better answer it. I mean, this is too much. The fellow knows I'm reading from an exam. Hello? Who's there? Must be around the bend in the staircase, and yet the steps seem to be right here beside me.

0: Jack, you are talking yourself into a nightmare. Someone is playing a joke which, frankly, I don't find in the least bit funny. Right! Right, I'll close the... Someone is there. Hello? Who's there? Damn the light in this hallway. Did you want me? Did you knock just now? Who are you? Come nearer the light and I Field? Ambrose Field? I hardly recognized you, old man. You look so white and thin. Are you ill, man? Come inside, quick. You look absolutely worn out. Come and sit down, please. You've quite taken me by surprise. When was the last time we met?
1: What do you mean, Ambrose? You can't come.
2: I've told you, I've got to stay in.
1: Oh, what have you done now?
2: I was rude to Proctor.
1: You are an ass. Why don't you control that temper of yours?
2: The man's an idiot. He doesn't like you.
1: You'll be expelled if you keep on behaving like this.
2: I don't care.
1: You should care. What do your parents say?
2: I don't care about them either.
1: You're just being silly and irresponsible.
2: You do what you like, Jack, and I'll do what I like.
1: You'll never get to university. You'll have no future.
2: You sound just like my father.
1: But he's right.
2: I want to lead my own life. I'm not answering to fools like old Proctor.
1: He may be old, but he's no fool.
2: Look, Jack. I know you're my closest friend and all that, but I'm sick to death of people telling me what to do all the time.
1: How long is it, Ambrose, since we're at school together? 5? 6 years? Look, old man, is something wrong? What's happened?
3: Lady Field?
4: Yes, officer.
3: Is this young man your son?
4: Where did you find him?
3: Near the river, my lady. Lying in the gutter.
5: Shut up.
3: He's dead drunk, my lady.
4: What?
3: Come along, nurse. Come along. Get in, you can, that's right. I could see the way he was dressed and everything, that he was from a decent home. That's right, sir.
4: Oh, thank you, officer. I'm deeply indebted to you. Are there going to be... Well, is he likely to be charged with anything?
6: No, I don't think so. Not this time. But I would urge you to try and exercise a little more control over him.
4: Yes.
6: He could get into some serious trouble one day, especially in that area.
4: Yes, of course.
5: I don't want to stay.
6: You've got a wild one there, I can tell you.
4: Lord Field is out at the moment. No doubt he will deal with him strongly when he returns.
6: Good. A young gentleman like that needs a father's hand.
1: Ambrose? Ambrose, do you want to tell me about it? I mean, I heard things, of course.
7: I say, Jack, Ambrose Field's a friend of yours, isn't he?
1: Yeah.
7: Father owns half of Pimlico.
1: I believe so, yes. Why?
7: In prison.
1: What?
7: Heard the details from a friend. Caught in one of those opium dens. Up to the most appalling things. Drugs, women, prostitution. Quite dreadful. God knows how his father's going to keep this quiet.
1: How awful.
7: You know the family well?
1: Oh, I was at school with Ambrose before he was expelled. But my sister, Emily, and Ambrose's sister are very close. I haven't seen Ambrose in... must be a year or so. Wow, you look exhausted, Ambrose. You just eat some supper and relax. We'll soon have you looking better. Get some of that food down you. After we've eaten, then we'll have a chat, eh? Must be much to talk about. I just remembered. I've got a bottle of whiskey somewhere. What an ass I am. I never touch it myself when I'm working, but, well, this is a special occasion, isn't it?
6: Hello, Father. Come in. Come in.
8: So you're here, my son, my heir. You disgrace me, Ambrose, and you dishonour my name.
6: What are you talking about?
8: Look at yourself.
2: I'm sorry, Father. I don't know.
9: Damn you! Look at yourself! Look at yourself in the mirror!
7: You're hurting me!
9: Oh, can't you see what stares back at you? My God, if I had the courage, I'd kill you!
2: I've had too much to drink, that's all.
9: Too much to drink, my God!
2: As a young man, you must have got it in some scrapes now and again.
9: Ambrose, do you realize how much misery you have brought into this house? Your mother is downstairs now, crying. She's crying because of you, because of your appalling behavior, because of the shame you have brought onto this family. The police pick you up out of gutters. They drag you from your whores. They worm you out of the disgusting squalor of the opium dens. You are the talk of London, and because you are my son, so am I.
2: I have lots of friends, Father. We enjoy ourselves.
9: You don't understand a word I'm talking about, do you?
2: Father, what's all this leading to? What are you intending to do?
9: Do? I'm going to do nothing, my boy. It's you who has something to do. I want you to pack your clothes and what possessions you have, and I want you to leave this house. You take nothing other than your personal possessions, and I never, ever want to see you again.
2: Father, please.
9: I have agonized over this decision, Ambrose, but now that I have made it, it is irrevocable. And don't believe for one moment that your friends or your mother will make me change my mind. I dare say you will find some kind of roof to sleep or lust under, but it will not be as my son.
2: No, don't you. Please.
9: You
2: don't do
9: have
2: this.
9: 1 hour. And you will not see your mother before you leave. I shall be with her in the drawing room, and I shall lock the door. I don't want to know of your existence ever again.
2: Does mother know what you intend to do?
9: No, she will only know about it when it has happened. 1 hour, Ambrose.
2: Please, Father, you can't do this.
9: 1 hour?
2: Please. I've nowhere to go. My home is here.
9: Your home was here, but no longer. I have done everything I could to help you, but I cannot take the shame and disgrace you bring upon us any longer. 1 hour, Ambrose.
2: You bastard. You old bastard. Dear God, what can I do? Where can I go? I know the answer. Father, you needn't think you can get rid of me so easily. You'll never be able to forget me. Never.
1: Here we are. Drink that, old man. That'll help you regain your strength and senses. Then you must tell me how you found me. I'm swatting to be a doctor for my sins. I sometimes think your carefree attitude towards your future might have been for the best when I consider what I'm suffering at the moment. Why, your coat's all dry and dusty. I thought it was raining outside.

0: Ambrose? Ambrose. You're falling asleep. Look, I shall be here for the rest of the night reading for this exam. You're more than welcome to my bed. Tomorrow, we'll have a late breakfast and, we'll see what can be done. Make plans, eh? Come on, let me help you into the bedroom. Yeah, that's it. Come along, old friend. You need to rest and a nice, soft, warm bed. Let's make a vow, Ambrose.
1: A vow to what?
0: To eternal friendship. That whatever happens to us, we will always be the greatest of friends. Each to help the other if he's in trouble.
1: All right.
0: Good.
1: What are you doing with that knife, Jack?
0: For the vow to be properly taken requires the letting and joining of our blood. Only this way will our friendship last until death. What do you say, Ambrose?
1: Very well, Jack. I'm willing.
2: I wonder how long he'd been waiting out there on the stairs. He really does look quite ill. He ate as if he hadn't seen food for a week. Listen to his breathing. I can hear him in here. Oh, he's in a deep, deep sleep. I too can hardly keep awake, and I must try. I must try.

0: dealing with a fracture, it is important to keep the limb immobile.
1: Hmm. Strange, my arm.
0: Ooh, pins and needles. Need to stretch, I expect. Now, where was I? Ah! Oh, that pain again. Ooh, I must have been leaning on it awkwardly. I'd better go and see how Ambrose is faring. Still asleep. By the looks of him, he hasn't moved an inch. The poor fellow, he must have been exhausted. Ah! Oh! There's that pain again.

0: Ambrose, what would you like for breakfast? Ambrose? Ambrose! In the bathroom. Ambrose, old man, where are you? Ambrose!
1: Where in God's name is he?
0: Ambrose, come on, old man, don't play the fool. Where are you? You're hiding behind the door.
1: Well, the bedroom's empty, yet... Field? Is that you? Where are you, man? Stop playing this damn stupid game. Oh, the pain started again. God, it hurts. Field, this has gone far enough. Where are you? Damn it, man, what are you trying to do? You under the bed or what? Oh, God. My arm. Pain's almost unbearable. You must be in here. Field. Field. All right. I lay down on the bed. No. I'm going mad. No! Too much study. That's it. Students who read too much, sleep too little, have hallucinations. That's a medical fact. That's what it is. Total exhaustion. It wasn't Field that was exhausted. It was me. My senses were shaken. Reason was disturbed. Yes. Field was no more than a hallucination. That's it. And that, my arm, it still hurts. That's real enough. The impression of the body on the bed, that was real too, but no. No. Think. Think for a moment, Jackie. He didn't utter a word. Ambrose did not utter a word. No. It's incredible. It's absurd. If it's an hallucination, why can I hear him breathe? Why? I've got to get out. Oh, no. Perhaps a walk across Holyrood will clear the air, bring sanity back again.
2: Hello, Marriott. I was getting worried.
0: Henry, what are you doing here?
2: I thought I'd drop in, compare notes, and catch breakfast from you. Where have you been, old boy?
0: I've been walking across Holyrood.
2: This early?
0: I had a bad headache. The walk helped.
2: Ah, read hard all night, then?
0: Yes, yeah.
2: I didn't know you had any friends who drank, Marriott.
0: I didn't know I had either. What are you getting at?
2: In the bedroom, old boy. Sounds as if some chap is sleeping it off in there, doesn't it?
0: And you can hear it, too. Oh, thank God.
2: Well, of course I can hear it. I'm sorry if I wasn't meant to...
0: I didn't mean that. Oh, I'm relieved. If you hear it, too, then it's all right. But really, it frightened me more than I can tell you. I thought I was going to have a brain fever or something. And you know how much depends on this exam. It always begins with sounds or visions or some beastly hallucinations. And
2: Jack,
0: I thought it was...
2: Jack, what in heaven's name are you talking
0: Listen
2: about?
0: Listen to me, Henry, and I'll tell you what I mean. Only please, please don't interrupt. Last night, at about 11 o'clock... You still hear the breathing, don't you?
2: Yes.
0: Well, then you come with me. And we'll search the room together, and you'll see if what I say isn't true.
2: Just a minute, Jack. I've been in there already. When I heard the sounds and thought it was you.
0: What?
2: Well, I wouldn't hang it all. Someone must be there.
0: Someone is in there. But where?
1: Come on, come into the room. Come on, Henry.
2: No, Jack, don't ask me. I've been in once. There's nothing there.
1: Now you know what I've been through all night, why I've been tramping across Holyrood for the last 2 hours. The only thing that ought to have a proper, logical explanation is the pain in my arm. It hurts infernally and aches all the way up. I can't remember bruising it or anything.
2: Let me examine it for you. I'm awfully good at bones, in spite of the examiner's opinion to the contrary.
1: All right.
2: Roll up your shirt sleeve.
1: You're going to have a brusque bedside manner, I see. My God, I'm bleeding. Not much, but there's blood all the same. Look. A cut near the wrist.
2: Well, you've scratched yourself without knowing it.
1: There's no sign of a bruise. It must be something else that makes the arm ache.
2: What's the matter, Jack? I see nothing strange about a scratch. It was your cufflink, probably, last night in your excitement. But, Jack, my dear fellow, what's the matter?
1: Do you see that red mark? I mean, underneath what you call the scratch.
2: Let me see. Yeah? Well, yes, I see it. It looks like an old scar.
1: It is an old scar. Now it all comes back to me.
2: What? Marriott, what's the matter with you?
1: Quiet. Quiet and I'll tell you. Field made that scar. Did you hear me? Field made that scar.
2: Field? You mean last night?
1: No, not last night. Years ago, at school, with my knife. And I made a similar scar on his arm. We exchanged drops of blood in each other's cuts. He put a drop of blood into my arm, and I put one into his.
2: In the name of heaven, what for?
1: It was a boy's compact. We made a secret pledge, a bargain, a vow of friendship. Oh, I remember it all perfectly now. We swore to appear to one another. I mean, whoever died first swore to show himself to the other, and we sealed the compact with each other's blood. I remember it all so well. A hot summer afternoon in my room 7 years ago, one of the masters caught us and confiscated the knife. I've never thought of it again to this day.
2: And you mean that,
1: dear God? You know what this means, don't you?
2: Well, there's no good being upset about it. I mean, well, if it's all a hallucination, we know what to do. And if it isn't, well, we know what to think, don't we?
1: No, I suppose so, but it frightens me terribly. That poor devil.
2: After all, if the worst is true, and that chap has kept his promise, well, he has. And that's all, isn't it?
1: Yes. Yes.
2: There's only one thing that occurs to me, and that is this. Are you quite sure that he really ate like that? I mean that he actually ate anything at all.
1: What?
2: Can you check?
1: What? I put the things away myself after we'd finished. They're on the third shelf in that cupboard. No one's touched them since.
2: Ah, just as I thought. It was partly hallucination at any rate. The things haven't been touched. Come and see for yourself. There's the loaf, the plate of stale scones, the oatcake, all untouched. But even the glass of whiskey, there it is. The whiskey's still in it. You were feeding no one. Field ate and drank nothing. He was not here at all.
1: But the breathing. I heard it. You heard it. In there, now. Where are you going?
2: Just a moment. There's only one thing to do. Write home and find out about him. And meanwhile, come and finish your reading in my rooms. I've got an extra bed.
1: Henry.
2: Hmm?
1: Look, I've had a reply from my sister.
2: Ah, what does she say?
1: That's just family stuff. Here we are. Here. It is curious that in your letter you should have inquired about Ambrose Field. It seems a terrible thing, but only a short while ago, Lord Field's patience at Ambrose's behaviour was exhausted, and he turned him out of the house, they say, without a penny. Well, what do you think? He has killed himself.
2: Good Lord.
1: At least it looks like suicide. Instead of leaving the house, he went down and hid in the cellar and simply starved himself to death. They found the body on the 14th, and the doctor said he'd died about 12 hours before. He was dreadfully thin.
2: And he died on the 13th, the very night he came to see you.

That was Keeping His Promise by Algernon Blackwood, with Eric Deacon as Marriott and Christopher Neame as Ambrose Field. David Griffin was Green, Peter Tottenham, Lord Field, and Nerissa Knights, Lady Field. Other parts were played by Nigel Graham. Technical presentation was by Prue Menmuir. This was a BBC World Service drama production directed by Derek Hodinott.

Once again, the keeper of the book has opened the ponderous door to the secret vault, wherein is kept the great sealed book, in which is recorded all the secrets and mysteries of mankind through the ages. Here are tales of every kind, tales of murder, of madness, of dark deeds, strange and terrible beyond all belief. Keeper of the book, I would know what tale we tell this time. Open the great book and let us read. Slowly, the great book opens. One by one, the keeper of the book turns the pages and stops. Ah, the strange story of two people whose ambition led them to murder and to an amazing destiny.

0: Here is the tale, Broadway, Here I Come, as it is written in the pages of the sealed book. The story begins in a tawdry cabaret in a little California town. At a small table is George Williams, a respected member of the community. Fat and bald, George sits patiently mopping the sweat from his brow and watching his young, vivacious wife, Kitty, dance with Eddie Davis, a roomer in the Williams home. As the scene opens, the dance comes to an end.
1: Pretty smooth, Kitty. Pretty smooth.
2: You ain't so bad yourself, Eddie. I'll dance with worse.
1: Eh? Who, your husband? Look at him sitting along the table here. Hiya, Georgie. You look kind of hot.
3: Please, Kitty, can't we go home?
2: Home? It ain't even midnight yet.
1: Yeah, we practically just got here.
3: But, Kitty, you know what Dr. Smith said. With my bad heart, I need plenty of sleep.
2: Oh, George, don't be a killjoy.
3: But, Kitty, I...
2: Kitty, he's playing Blues in the Night.
1: Yeah, baby, yeah, that's awesome. Come on, come on, we're just getting warmed
2: up. Yeah, we'll go home after this number, George. Order yourself another soda.
3: But I don't want another All right.
1: Remember the first time we danced in this beautiful? And the minute I spotted you, I knew you were the doll for me. Ah, Kitty, why don't you stop stalling me off? What are you going to give George the air?
2: You see anything better than George around?
1: Yeah, baby, me.
2: You? You haven't got a cent to your name.
1: Maybe not, Kitty, but I'll get it.
2: Don't make me laugh. Where? Here in Fairhope, population 3,462?
1: I don't mean in Fairhope, baby. I'm going places.
2: Yeah? Where?
1: New York, Broadway. That's where I'm headed for. I got plans, baby, big plans.
2: Such as?
1: Listen, Kitty, you've seen all the cups I want for dancing. You know I'm good, don't you? Now, with a flashy partner and a fast routine, I'd be a natural for Broadway. And if you're smart, baby, you'll hook up with me.
2: I've got it pretty soft here, Eddie.
1: What, with George? Look, if you're figuring on his weak heart, you better forget about it. He's liable to live another 20 years, and then where are you going to be, huh? Old and fat.
2: Yeah. But I'll have George's money to console me.
1: Well, all right, then. You can stay with that fat slob. I'll look around someplace else for a partner.
2: George, why aren't you dressed? It's after 8.
3: Why, Kitty, I called on Dr. Smith today. He told me that any exertion or excitement might be fatal. So I promised him I wouldn't go out at night anymore.
2: And what am I supposed to do, sit around and twiddle my thumbs? I'm young, I want to live.
3: But, honey, you know I... Here comes Eddie downstairs. Maybe he'll go... Eddie, can I see you for a minute?
2: I don't want you asking him to take me...
4: Sure, George.
3: Eddie, the doc thinks I ought to take it easy, so I can't take Kitty out tonight.
1: Ah, now that's tough, George.
3: Look, Eddie, would you mind taking Kitty out dancing for me tonight? She's awfully anxious to go.
1: Gosh, George, there's nothing in the world I'd rather do for you. But I got a date tonight. And this dame is really something special.
3: Oh. Well, thanks anyway.
1: Oh, it's all right, George. It's all right. Sorry, I couldn't oblige. Good night.
3: Good night, Eddie. Have a good time.
2: Did you have to throw me at his head that way? Make me look like a fool?
3: Oh, Kitty, don't be angry with me.
2: I'll show that, Eddie. He can't treat me like this. I'll show him.

0: Eddie.
1: Yeah?
0: I want to talk to you.
1: All right. Hi, Kitty. How's George?
0: Oh, 2 weeks he's been in bed and the doc says he ain't no better. He's got to stay quiet. But I don't. I've been staying home with him every night for those 2 weeks and I'm sick of it. Look, Eddie, how about taking me dancing tonight, huh?
1: Oh, gee, Kitty, there's nothing I'd rather do, but like I said, I got a date tonight.
0: You've been having a lot of dates lately, haven't you?
1: Well, sure, but a guy like me has to get around when he's looking for a dancing partner.
0: So you're still figuring on going to New York, huh?
1: Yes, sirree, baby. I ain't going to be around this whistle stop much longer. Broadway, here I come. And in a couple of years, when I'm in the big time, you can remember me standing here telling you that.
0: Oh, Eddie, it ain't that I don't want to go to New York with you, only this is a big step you're asking me to take.
1: Listen, baby, you know I'm nuts about you. You know I'd never do anything to hurt you. You know that, don't you? Come here, baby.
0: Oh, Eddie.
1: Now what do you say, baby? Are you going with me? This is your last chance.
0: All right, Eddie, I'll go with you.
1: Good, honey. Honey, I promise you you'll never regret it. We can't miss. We're leaving this two-bit burg tonight, forever.
0: Tonight?
1: Yeah. Now you go pack your things, Kitty, while I go downtown. Get a few things to be taken care of. Back in a couple of hours.

0: Well, here I am, baby. All set.
1: Eddie, where were you so long? I've been packed and ready for hours.
0: Yeah, I've been trying to collect some of that dough the cheap chiselers in this burg owe me. No dice. All I was able to get was 50 bucks. So that kind of puts it up to you, baby.
1: What do you mean by that?
0: Well, if we ain't got any dough of our own, we'll have to take George's. Where's he keep it?
1: But, Eddie, that's stealing.
0: Oh, don't be a sap, will you? In California, half of what a guy has belongs to his wife, don't it? Okay, we'll just take your half, that's all.
1: Eddie, you sure we won't get in trouble?
0: Of course we won't. It's your dough, ain't it? Come on, where's George keep it?
1: He's got a secret wall safe behind this radio. If you push the radio aside, you can see it.
0: Oh, so that's where he's been keeping his little nest egg, huh?
1: Yeah.
0: Let's just take a look at it. Yeah. Well, what do you know?
1: Eddie, how are you going to open it? I don't know the combination.
0: Baby, this moth-eating safe ain't no problem. Just give me an hour to work on, I'll have it open for you.

0: And now to continue the story, as it is written in the sealed book. After Eddie had tried for an hour to open the safe, where Kitty said George kept all his money, he was obliged to use force. Kitty found him a heavy hammer, and he went to work with that.
1: Eddie, you're going to wake George if you don't cut it out.
2: Don't you worry, baby. Just a couple of more, and this thing will fall apart. That did it.
1: Look, Eddie. There's a roll of bills in there.
2: Yeah, baby, yeah. Just a minute, we'll find out how much your split of it comes to.
1: Yeah.
2: Let's see. I mean, look, there's a piece of paper wrapped around the roll with figures on it.
1: Yeah?
2: It says $14,600.
1: $14,000?
2: Yes, sir, baby. And half of that's yours. Seven G's.
1: Oh.
2: Think what that dollar mean to us when we hit the Great White Way.
3: Kitty.
1: George.
3: Did I hear some pounding down here? It sounded as though you broke into my safe. What are you doing with my money?
2: Well, take it easy, George. We're only taking Kitty's share.
3: You broke into my safe, took my money. I'll call the police. You can't.
1: Oh! Eddie's having a heart attack.
3: Kitty, my medicine. On top of the radio. Get it.
1: All right, George, just take it easy. You'll be all right as soon as you get some of your medicine.
2: You mean that stuff will fix him up?
1: Yeah, it always does.
3: Kitty, hurry.
1: All right, George, wait till I pour a little into this glass.
2: I got other ideas.
3: Oh.
1: Eddie, you knocked the bottle out of my hand.
2: Yeah, I know. I think George will be a lot better off without his medicine.
3: You want me to die so you can take my money?
2: You're catching on quick, Georgie, but a little too late.
3: It's blood money. Cursed, you'll find you won't go far with it.
2: Shut up, you little fool. You want to wake up the neighborhood?
1: Oh, is he dead?
2: Yeah. That makes everything perfect. As his widow, the dough is all yours now.
1: Eddie, the cops. What'll happen when they find him?
2: Not a thing. Wasn't murder, was it? George just died of a heart attack as he was trying to take some of his medicine, that's all.
1: Yeah, that's what happened.
2: Yeah. Oh, baby, 14 G's, that'll take us a long way.
1: Yeah. Well, I'll take care of it, Eddie. After all, it's my dough now that George is dead.
2: So you're going to take care of it. May as well learn now that I'm giving the orders, not you. You understand?
1: Yeah. Yeah, Eddie, sure.
2: Yeah, that's better. Okay, baby, let's get rolling. Come on. A lot of traveling to do before we hit Broadway.

0: How far have we come already, Eddie?
1: About 400 miles, I guess. We're making good time.
0: Gosh, Eddie, you've been driving all night. You look sleepy. Don't you think you ought to stop and rest a while?
1: It's a sense of stop in the middle of the desert. We'll rest up when we're across it.
0: Gosh, there isn't another car on the road.
1: There's a back road, baby. Little Eddie is playing it safe, see?
0: You mean the cops might be looking for us?
1: It could be. They don't worry me. They ain't got a thing on us.
0: They're going to think it's awful queer when they find George dead and us gone.
2: Stop your worrying, I tell you.
1: Once we get to New York, they'll never find us.
0: Gee, New York, Broadway. You can hardly wait. Tell me about it, Eddie, huh?
2: It's a great town, Kitty. I never saw anything like it.
0: Yeah?
2: Fancy hotels, theaters, nightclubs. Something happening all the time.
0: Remember that movie we saw at the Bijou? Showing Broadway all lit up at night? Just think that we'll be there ourselves. Oh, I gotta get some new clothes. Hey, wake up, wake up!

0: Eddie, are you alright? Eddie.
1: What happened?
0: He fell asleep at the wheel. Oh, he might have been killed.
1: Oh, gosh. Car's a complete wreck.
0: Yeah. Well, mastermind, what now? You're stuck in the desert, hundreds of miles from anywhere. There's not a car in sight. What are we doing? Your back roads? Well, we can...
1: Kitty, look over there.
0: Where? I don't see anything.
1: Look where I'm pointing, will you?
0: Huh?
1: Did you see there's a water tower about a mile away?
0: Oh. Yeah, I see it now.
1: Well, that water tower means the railroad over there.
0: So what?
1: So what? That means the train stopped there. You can rest in the shade of the water tower until the train comes along and stops for water. Then we can get on and keep going. Come on.

0: Gosh, Eddie. Oh, the sun sure is hot. I'm getting dizzy.
1: Just keep walking, will you?
0: Yeah.
1: Soon be in the shale of water tower. Oh, what's so funny?
0: Oh, Eddie, look at us. You've got $14,000 in your pocket. We're tramping across the desert like a couple of bugs.
1: Very funny.
0: Eddie, come to think of it. Remember what George said before he died? He said it was blood money and we wouldn't go far with it.
1: Oh, what's the matter with you? Is the sun beginning to get... Kitty. Kitty, you hear that? It's a train.
0: Yeah. Eddie, look, there it is.
1: Yeah, and it's coming plenty fast.
0: What if it doesn't stop at the water tower?
1: Look, it's going east, ain't it? After that long run across the desert, it's bound to stop here for water.
0: Why, it's a freight train.
1: Well, what'd you expect, the Broadway Limited?
0: Oh, but Eddie, how are we going to ride
1: Kitty,
0: on that?
1: Kitty, it's slowing down. Wait along the tracks here.
0: Yeah, but Eddie, the water tower's a ways up the track.
1: So what? That's where the engine will stop. Well, we're looking for an old boxcar, and this is the place to wait for it.
0: Yeah, I never rode the freights before.
1: It ain't exactly like a Pullman, but it'll get us across the desert, and that's what counts. Yeah, see?
0: Yeah.
1: It's coming to a stop. Keep your eyes peeled for an open boxcar.
0: Yeah. Eddie, there's one.
1: Yeah. It's going to stop right in front of us. What'd I tell you? Come on. I'll help you out.
0: Okay, Eddie.
1: Come on now.
0: Yeah.
1: And just a second. Okay, we're all set. About 10 minutes, this baby's going to start rolling. Then it'll be Broadway. Here we come.

0: Now to continue the story as it is written in the sealed book. As the freight train which Eddie and Kitty have boarded speeds through the desert, the two partners in crime and tawdry ambition sleep. Presently Kitty wakes and looks out the open door. Then anxiously she shakes Eddie awake.
1: Eddie.
2: Why?
1: Didn't you say this freight was going east?
2: Said we were headed for Broadway. That's east, ain't it?
1: But this train is headed west.
2: West? You're crazy.
1: Look at the sun. We're heading straight toward the sunset.
2: What? Hey, you're right.
1: Yeah, but when we got on this freight, you said it was going east.
2: And it was, I tell you.
1: Then why is it going the other way now?
2: Look, stop asking me dumb questions, will you? How should I know? I guess after the freight left the water tower, it ran east for a few miles, then made a long swing around, started back at the coast. That's what must have happened.
1: But why should it start back for the coast?
2: Look, I ain't the conductor. I might not stop worrying, will you?
1: Eddie, we'll end up in some freight yard almost where we started from.
2: So what? The minute this baby hits a town, you and me are getting off. Then we're going to take a train east, a real train. We got enough dough to travel in style, baby.
1: He said it was blood money, that we wouldn't go far with it.
2: Lay off that kind of talk, will you? This dough is taking us to Broadway and right up to the top of the heap, you hear me?
1: Yeah. Yeah, sure, Eddie.
2: That's better. All we gotta do is sit tight till the freight stops, then grab a passenger train going east.
1: All right, Eddie. Gee, it's getting kind of cold, isn't it?
2: Yeah. It always gets cold in the desert when the sun goes down. This baby ought to be stopping sometime during the night. Best thing to do until then is try to get some sleep.

0: Eddie. Eddie, wake up.
1: What?
0: Wake up, Eddie. We've stopped.
1: We stopped?
0: Yeah.
1: Yeah. Yes, we have. Where are we?
0: I don't know. I just woke up myself.
1: Still dark outside.
0: You think we're still in the desert?
1: I'll soon find out when I open this door. Yeah. Still night, all right. Pretty dark out. Say, what do you know?
0: What, Eddie?
1: This boxcar's on a siding all by itself. Oh, we're sleeping. They must unhook it, pushed it on his siding.
0: You mean the rest of the train is gone?
1: Yeah. Well, at least he didn't leave us on the desert. Parked on a siding is some small whistle stop. I can see trees and a couple of buildings.
0: Eddie, that means in the morning we can get a train out of here and start east.
1: Yeah, sure does, baby. Come on, let's hop off this car.
0: Yeah.
1: It's pretty late, but maybe there's some place in that two-bit burg we can get a cup of coffee. Huh?
0: Funny, we haven't eaten for a long time, but I don't feel hungry.
1: I ain't so hungry myself. But we will be when they put some food down in front of us. Yeah, baby, I'll help you down.
0: All right, Eddie.
1: Yeah. Come on, baby, this way. Well, come on, what are you standing there for?
0: Eddie, look. That building over there.
1: Well, what about it?
0: It's George's lumber mill.
1: George's lumber mill?
0: Eddie, don't you recognize it? Eddie, we're back in Fairhope.
1: Fairhope? Yeah. Yeah, you're right.
0: You remember what George said before he died? He said it was blood money. We'd never go far with
1: Shut up.
0: Well, he was right. He was right. Here we are back in Fairhope. Oh, right back where we started from. Right back where we started from.
1: I told you to shut up. Maybe that'll bring you to your senses. Look, it's just a coincidence that we landed back in Fairhope. That's all.
0: Eddie, what are we going to do?
1: It's that simple. We're going back to the house and change our clothes. Then we'll be on our way again.
0: Back to the house? Oh, no, no, no.
1: What are you scared of, baby? You're stiff laying on the floor in the living room? George can't hurt you now. Come on.
0: Eddie, I don't want to go back there.
1: Don't be like that. We can't travel in these clothes. Change to the house in 10 minutes, then hitch a ride over to Rockford and catch a morning express east. Now, come on. Come on, will you? It'll be dawn another hour.
0: Eddie, look. There's a wreath on the door. Funeral wreath.
1: Yeah. Means they must have found George.
0: Oh, Eddie, let's not go in.
1: Oh, be a sap. There's nothing to be afraid of. Where's my key? Yeah, here it is.
0: Eddie, I'm scared.
1: Yeah, you make me sick. Hey, come on in. Come on in. Nothing's going to hurt you, I tell you. Put on a light. I never saw such a dame.
0: Eddie, it smells like flowers in here.
1: Yeah. They tell me someone died here recently.
2: Kitty? Kitty, is that you?
0: No. No, it can't be. You're dead.
1: Don't be a dope, Kitty. You'd be talking to us if he's dead. So, that heart attack did knock you off, huh, George?
2: I shouldn't talk to you, Eddie, after what you did.
1: Oh, now, come on. It was an accident, my breaking your bottle of medicine, George.
2: In fact, I shouldn't speak to either of you after the way you murdered me.
1: After we what?
0: Eddie, the funeral wreath.
2: A fine thing. My own wife and my best friend murdering me.
0: The wreath. Eddie, he's dead.
1: No, it can't be.
2: Oh, but I am dead. Maybe you'd like to see me laid out in my coffin. My body's in the living room. I have a beautiful coffin.
0: Eddie is dead.
1: No. I don't believe it.
2: If you'll come this way, I'll show you. They really fixed me up fine. I look 20 years younger. Now wait till I open the door. Here we are. I'm afraid you won't be able to see me too well. These 3 candles don't give much light.
0: Eddie, there's 3 coffins in this room.
1: Yeah. 3 coffins.
2: Oh, didn't you know?
1: No. No what?
2: Those other 2 coffins are yours. When your car overturned yesterday out in the desert, you 2 were killed.
3: And that is the tale of 2 people and an ambition which would not stop at murder, and the strange fate to which that ambition brought them. as the facts are written here in the sealed book. Mysterious are the workings of fate in the lives of mere mortals.

And now, keeper of the book, before you close the great volume, show us the tale we tell next time. This one. Yes, an amazing tale of a woman who came from the heart of mysterious Egypt and brought death to those who loved her. A woman whose soul was the soul of a cat. A tale titled The Queen of the Cat.

0: The sealed book, written by Bob Arthur and David Krogan, is produced and directed by Jock McGregor.
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0: Good evening, friends of the Inner Sanctum. This is your host bidding you welcome through the squeaking door. We're having a class reunion here tonight. Perhaps you'd like to meet some of our alumni. Oh, yes, everyone here has a degree. Third degree, to be exact. You see that fellow over there riding the hobby horse with his head tucked under his arm? Well, he was decapitated on an Inner Sanctum play a few weeks ago. Now he's auditioning for the part of the headless horseman. And that little chap over there, the lonesome-looking fellow, he's a pickpocket. Yes, poor chap. Whenever he gets real lonely, he goes out in a crowd for a little change. By the way, have you heard our class yell? It's just one word.
1: Ouch!
0: And our school colors, black and blue, of course.
2: Tonight's Inner Sanctum mystery, Till Death Do Us Part, was written by Emil Tepperman and stars Everett Sloan in the role of Joe, with Mercedes McCambridge as Nancy, and is presented by the Emerson Drug Company of Baltimore, Maryland, whose registered pharmacists compound Bromo Seltzer, the headache product that's both fast-acting and pleasant-tasting. No wonder in a representative survey, druggists from coast to coast report that Bromo Seltzer is the favorite relief for headache pain at their drugstore fountains. In fact, five times as many of these druggists said that the leader is Bromo Seltzer.
0: And now we can turn to a little matter of murder. Our story tonight begins on a pleasant note with a honeymoon couple. But don't start to squirm. The unpleasantness will commence soon enough.
3: Oh, darling, no.
0: Just look at them. Joe and Nancy Page, married hardly 5 hours, and parked at the side of the road by the bank of the old mill stream and whispering sweet nothings to each other.
4: Oh, gee, Nancy, it's wonderful to be married to you.
3: Oh, Joe.
4: If the other clerks at Scott's department store could see us now.
3: Uh-uh. Well, I don't want anybody to see us. I just want to be alone with you, Joe, for the rest of my life.
4: I hope you don't mind spending our honeymoon in a tourist cabin instead of a swanky hotel.
3: Oh, I love it this way, Joe. The stream rushing past, the moonlight shining on the bridge, and the woods all around us. Oh, look. There's another car. They're parking on the bridge.
4: He's turning his headlights out, too. They think they've got privacy. Guess they can't see us parked here.
3: Look, Joe. The couple's getting out of the car.
4: Yeah. For a walk on the bridge. Mm. I wonder if this is their wedding night, too.
3: That's a beautiful car they got. Joe.
4: What?
3: That couple, they're acting very strange.
4: They're having an argument.
3: Joe, look what he just took out of his pocket.
4: Holy mackerel, a gun.
3: He's pointing the gun. I've heard. Joe! He shot her in the face.
4: Holy mackerel, it can't be. Must be a gag of some kind.
3: No, you saw the flashes when he fired the gun, and see how still she lies. Her body's crumpled at his feet.
4: Yeah, he's picking up.

0: I bet he's going to throw
1: Joe,
0: it.
1: Joe, don't let him. No, don't hit him.
0: See, you push my hand down on the horn. He sees us.
1: He'll drive across the bridge.
0: He knows we witnessed the murder. He's got to kill us, too.
1: Oh, Joe, quick, start our car.
0: He'll be here before I can turn the car around.
1: What do we do?
0: We'll duck into the woods. Come on. Oh, quick. Let's run.
1: Oh, my high heels. I can't run fast.
0: You've got to. Here, throw these bushes.
1: Yeah.
0: Get behind this tree.
1: Getting out of the car. He has a gun, Joe. He means to kill us.
0: He's coming straight for this tree. He knows we're here. Nancy, we've got to run for our lives. Take my hand. Come on.
1: Oh, Joe, he's shooting at us.
0: Run, Nancy. Faster.
1: Joe, I can't go much further.
0: We can't stop. He's close behind us.
1: Is he gaining on us?
0: No, but he's still after us.
1: Oh, please, let's stop and rest.
0: Not yet. I saw headlights up ahead. Maybe there's a road. If we can only make it.
1: Joe, I'm through. I can't go anymore.
0: Nancy, look, through the trees, the road. Come on, one last sprint. The road.
1: Oh, thank heavens. I never thought we'd make it. Is he still after us? Is he still coming through the woods?
0: I don't know. We'll stop the first car that comes along.
1: Oh,
0: Joe. Oh, now take it easy, baby.
1: I was thinking of that poor girl lying dead on the bridge.
0: And on our wedding night, too. Oh, here comes a car. I'll stop it.
1: It isn't stopping.
0: He went right by.
1: Joe.
0: What?
1: I think I hear something behind us in the woods.
0: Only the wind in the trees.
1: Suppose he should suddenly step out of those woods with his gun.
0: Maybe he gave up. Maybe he went back to take care of that body.
1: Our car is there, Joe. With our marriage license in the glove compartment and the receipt Mrs. Swenson gave us for the cabin.
0: Yeah, he'll know all about us. Who we are, where to find us.
1: And we don't know a thing about him, except his face. The face of a murderer.
0: Come on, Nancy. I think we better start walking. We've got to get to the cabin and phone the police.
1: How much further, Joe?
0: It's just around the bend.
1: Johnny, I'd like to lie down and sleep right here on the road.
0: A fine way to spend a wedding night.
1: Darling, look. We're there. Swenson's cabin.
0: Yeah, they're all dark. Everybody's asleep. We'll have to wake up Mrs. Swenson. Use her phone.
1: Joe.
0: What?
1: Look. In front of our cabin.
0: What? Hey. That's our car.
1: The murderer must have come here by another road to wait for us.
0: I don't see anybody around.
1: Maybe he's in the car.
0: You wait here. I'll go and see.
1: Oh, no, Joe. He'll kill you.
0: Don't worry. We both saw his face. He's got to kill us both. If I go over there alone, he won't shoot until he knows where you are.
1: But I...
0: Now, take it easy. Stay back here in the shadows. It'll be all right. It's okay, Nancy. The car is empty.
1: Maybe he's hiding somewhere close by.
0: No, he must have skipped out.
1: Why would he bring our car back?
0: He wanted to get it away from the bridge. Don't you see? He must have dumped that girl's body in the river, and then he took our car away. No trace.
1: Oh, Joe, I'm scared. Maybe he's hiding inside the cabin, waiting for us.
0: He'd be a sap. One shot would wake up all the people in the other cabins and Mrs. Swenson, too. He'd never get away with it. Come on. We're going into our cabin and get cleaned up. Then we'll use the phone. The switch is right here. There, you see? Nobody hiding in here. Holy mackerel.
1: Wait, what is...
0: Over there. On the bed.
1: What?
0: It's the girl's body with her face shot away. Just like we saw her on the bridge.

0: You are listening to Inner Sanctum, brought to you by... From time to time on this program, you've heard from folks who told how they got speedy relief from headache pain by taking a refreshing glass of Bromo Seltzer. These people write in on their own initiative to say that they appreciate the quick and pleasant headache help that Bromo Seltzer brings. Recently, we received such a letter from Mrs. Katharina Eckerline of Schenectady, New York. Mrs. Eckerline said,
1: "One Sunday afternoon, as a young bride of 24, I went for a walk with my husband. On our return home, I developed a headache. My husband went into a nearby drugstore for Bromo Seltzer, which a friend had suggested, and Bromo Seltzer brought me quick relief from my pain. Many years have passed, and ever since that day, I've made sure I had Bromo Seltzer on hand at all the time."
0: Thank you, Mrs. Eckerline. It's no wonder that you and thousands of others always turn to Bromo Seltzer for headache help. For Bromo Seltzer not only relieves headache pain, but also helps the stomach upset and jittery nerves that may go with an ordinary headache. So remember that, friends, and...
2: fight headache three ways.
3: Now we can return to that cozy little honeymoon cabin where Joe and Nancy found the beautiful corpse on their bed. The corpse who'd had her face lifted. Well, that's what you get for shooting off your mouth. But don't worry. Before the night's over, the murderer may have his face lifted, too. On the end of a rope. Now, if that murderer were an Oriental, he might try to save face. But you can't save your face if you lose your head, can you? In the meantime, I wonder what Joe and Nancy are going to do with the uninvited corpse in their wedding bed. Don't you?
4: Well, now listen, Nancy. We have to think this over. We're in a jam. Oh, for the love of Pete, Nancy, this is no time to faint.
5: Joe, it's awful. Her face shot away.
4: Don't look at her. Here, sit down.
5: Joe, what'll we do?
4: I don't know. I gotta think. On our wedding night, to have a thing like this happen.
5: Why did he leave her here, Joe?
4: To put us in the spot. The cops will never believe our story now. They'll think we killed her.
5: We killed... Joe, we never saw her before in our lives.
4: Nancy, we've got to get rid of her. We've got to take her back to the bridge and dump her right back on the murderer.
5: Oh, no.
4: It's the only thing we can do. Suppose the cops come here and find her. They'll grill us for hours. They'll hold us for the inquest. It might take a week, 2 weeks. A fine way to spend a honeymoon in jail.
5: Oh, I never thought of that.
4: We've got to do it. We've got to take her back.
5: That means we have to lift her up and carry her.
4: I'll carry her, but you'll have to help.
5: Oh, I couldn't.
4: You got to, honey.
5: I couldn't. Oh, what must I do?
4: You go out and get the back door of the car open, then I'll bring her out.
5: Joe. Joe, they'll find us here with the body.
4: Quick, throw the blanket over. I'll see who it is.
5: No, I can't go near her.
4: Do as I say, quick.
5: I'll try. Give me a minute.
4: Who is it?
6: It's I, Mr. Swenson.
5: This blanket is too short.
4: Just a minute, Mr. Swenson. Her feet are sticking out. Get those clothes out of the valise. Throw them on top of her.
5: It's the best I can do.
4: All right. Sit on the bed in front of her feet.
6: Oh, please hurry, Mr. Stone.
4: Coming, Mrs. Swenson. Everything okay, Nancy?
5: Yes, but I feel faint.
4: Bite your lip. Do anything, but don't faint now. Oh, good evening, Mrs. Swenson.
6: Good evening, Mr. Stone. I hope I'm not intruding. I saw your light, so I knew you weren't asleep yet.
4: Yeah, we were just going to sleep, weren't we, Nancy?
5: Oh, yes.
6: I should have thought you'd been asleep long ago. See, I brought you a jug of my own homemade apple cider. I'll put it right here in some glasses, too.
4: Oh, thank you, Mrs. Swenson.
5: It's awfully nice of you.
6: Oh, not at all. It's so nice to have a honeymoon couple. I wanted to do it earlier, but my heart was bothering me. I've a bad heart, you know.
4: Oh, I'm terribly sorry to hear that, Mrs. Swenson. Thank you for everything.
6: Aren't you going to try my cider? I thought you'd like to drink a toast.
4: Well, we're not very thirsty right now, Mr. Swanson. Are we, Nancy?
5: Oh, no, no.
6: Of course not. Well, now I'll run right along and leave you both strictly alone.
4: Good night, Mrs. Swanson, and thank you again.
5: Good night, Mrs. Swanson.
6: Oh, you poor dear. You look all tuckered out sitting there on the bed. I bet you don't even know how to make up a bed. Here, I'll make it up for you.
4: Oh, no.
6: Well, it's the least I can do. Now, you just sit over there on the chair, my dear.
5: Please don't.
6: Why?
4: Well, she means, please don't bother.
6: Oh, it's no bother. What's this?
4: We can explain everything.
6: Shot! She's been shot in the face. Murdered.
5: Oh, please, Mrs. Swanson, it isn't what you think.
6: Murdered? You're no honeymooners. You're murderers. Oh, my.
4: Stop that.
6: Let me go.
4: Shut up. Stop that.
5: Joe, look out. You're smothering her. Your hand.
4: I'm just trying to stop her yelling. Please, Mrs. Swanson.
5: Joe, what happened?
4: I don't know. She just went limp and slid down on the floor. Mrs. Swanson? Mrs. Swanson, are you all right?
5: What is...
4: She's dead.
5: Joe, you killed her and smothered her to death.
4: I'm a murderer. Me, Joe Stone, a killer. We started out on our honeymoon, and now I'm a murderer. Oh, I'm dizzy for a second.
5: Joe's ghost is trembling.
4: Nancy. Why is she dead? Look at her face. She's dead. And that one on the bed. We're in a jam, Nancy, in a jam.
5: Oh, Joe, I wish I were dead.
4: They'll hold us for murder, Nancy.
5: It was an accident. You didn't mean to kill Mrs. Swanson.
4: Yeah, but how will we ever prove that we didn't kill the other one, too? We'll never be able to find that guy with the black robe. Still, the cops will pin the rap on us.
5: Joe, take me out of here. I can't stand it. Her on the bed and Mrs. Swanson on the floor. Please, let's go away. Let's go far away.
4: You mean run away?
5: Anything, Joe, anything. But let's not stay here. I won't go to jail, Joe. I won't. Please take me away.
4: Yeah, we'll get out. We'll keep going. Nobody knows our names. They can't trace us. Come on. Get the clothes packed.
5: Joe, I can't close this, believe
4: me. I'll close it. You get the other one packed. Don't forget anything. Look under the bed. Be sure we don't leave a single thing behind.
5: No, we don't leave anything behind. Everything's packed, Joe. Hurry.
4: All right. I'll take the bags. You put the lights out.
5: Joe.
4: Hey.
5: What, Joe? What's wrong?
4: I just thought. Our fingerprints all over the place.
5: Oh, what'll we do, Joe?
4: Gotta wipe them off everything. Grab a towel. We'll wipe everything in sight.
5: We wiped everything, Joe, I think.
4: The bedstead?
5: Yeah.
4: Bathroom? Faucet?
5: Yes.
4: Doorknobs? Dresser?
5: Yes.
4: Water pitcher?
5: Yes.
4: All right, that's all. Let's go.
5: No, Joe, no. The cider jug. We didn't wipe that.
4: We didn't touch it.
5: Well, I'll wipe it anyhow.
4: Well, snap it up.
5: All right.
4: Come on, then. I'll feel better in the car. Out on the road.

0: Joe, do you think we forgot anything?
1: I don't know. I can't think. I'm numb all over.
0: Oh, darling.
1: Holy mackerel, Nancy. I'm a murderer, a killer. Running away. We shouldn't have done it. We shouldn't have run away.
0: Joe, it's not as if you killed her on purpose. It was an accident.
1: Nancy, do you realize you're married to a murderer?
0: I wasn't murdered.
1: Oh, it was so easy. So easy to kill. I never thought it could be so easy. All I did was to hold my hand over her face.
0: Joe, please. Joe.
1: What time is it?
0: It's almost 2:00. We've been driving for an hour.
1: Got a cigarette? I think there's some in the glove compartment.
0: I'll get him. Joe.
1: What?
0: Our marriage license is gone.
1: What? Are you sure?
0: It's gone, Joe. It was right here.
1: The murderer. He took it.
0: Why would he take our marriage license?
1: I don't know. I can't think straight anymore.
0: Joe, he knows our names. He knows everything about us. Oh, Joe, there's no use our running away. He knows who we are. We'll always be at his mercy.
1: Oh, gosh, I feel all in. I can't drive anymore. I gotta rest and think.
0: Pull up at the side of the road. Look, up ahead, the gas station. It's closed for the night. We can park there.
1: Yeah. Yeah. Gee, I wish I could sleep for 100 years.
0: Poor Joe. Here. Put your head on my shoulder.
1: The first night of our honeymoon. And maybe the last.

0: Joe.
1: Huh?
0: Joe, it's 6 o'clock.
1: Hey, it's daylight. I slept all through the night.
0: I guess I fell asleep, too. It's chilly.
1: Yeah. We should have closed the windows. Gee, honey, you look pretty with your hair mussed up. Gosh, your hands are cold. Here, let me warm them.
0: This is our first morning together, Joe.
1: Yeah. Yeah. Our first morning together. But this isn't the way I used to dream about it. Oh, baby. How did we ever get into a mess like this? We're back where we were last night, in the same jam. Nothing's changed. Those two corpses are still in the cabin. What'll we do?
0: Joe, let's not think about it for a while yet. Let's go and find a place for breakfast. Our first breakfast together. And after that, we can go back thinking about it. But at least let's have those few minutes. A sort of stay of execution.
1: Yeah. Okay.
0: There's a place, Joe, a diner.
1: Yep, but I haven't got much appetite.
0: No, what we both need is something hot.
1: Think there's an alarm out for us yet?
0: Joe, please, let's not think about it.
1: No other customers inside, that's good.
2: Good morning. Been traveling all night?
1: Yeah, all night. Some scrambled eggs, please.
2: Right. That'll take a few minutes.
0: That's all right. We'll wait.
2: And I'll turn the radio up on
3: you. Your friendly neighborhood station with the early morning local news. During the night, death came to Mrs. Hannah Swenson, whose tourist cabins are located on the Bay Park Highway.
1: Yeah.
3: Right,
1: yeah,
3: on
1: I heard.
3: Route 27. Mrs. Swenson's body was discovered by Oscar Jansen, the handyman, who was awakened by the sound of a car driving away from one of the cabins. Investigating, he found Mrs. Swenson lying on the floor of cabin 3. Dr. Macklin, who was summoned immediately, announced that Mrs. Swenson had died of a heart attack. He had been treating her for a severe heart ailment.
1: A heart attack?
3: He didn't seem to respond.
0: Joe, he didn't see anything about the other
3: body. The police are anxious to contact a couple who occupied the cabin and who apparently left during the night. They are traveling in a blue four-door sedan. License number 8N1637. Their names are not known as yet. But if they should hear this broadcast, they are requested to call at the state police barracks.
1: Let's get out of here, Nancy.
3: State police are anxious to establish the identity.
2: Hey, what about your aid?
1: I can't wait. We're in a hurry. Come on, Nancy.
0: Joe. Oh, Joe, what does it mean? Joe, why didn't he mention the other body?
1: It's a trap, Nancy. Get it? They're keeping mum about the girl's body.
0: No, Joe, I don't think so.
1: Well, what else could it be? We left two bodies there, didn't we?
0: Shut the motor off, Joe. Maybe the real murderer was waiting close by all the time, and maybe after we left, he went in and took the girl's body away again.
1: I don't like it. I want to get away from here, far
0: away. Wait, Joe, wait. Don't you realize you're not a murderer, darling? You didn't kill Mrs. Swenson. It was a heart attack.
1: That's what they say. I say it's a trap. Let's get moving.
0: Oh, Joe, it's too late. Look.
1: State troopers.
0: Yeah. Oh, Joe. He's coming right over here.
1: Sure. He's got this license number. Well, I guess our honeymoon is over.
4: Oh, are you Mr. and Mrs. Joseph Stone?
1: Yes.
4: You're Joe Stone?
1: That's right.
4: And you, lady, you're Nancy Stone?
0: Oh, yes, I am.
4: Uh-huh. Well, I guess this belongs to you.
0: Thank you. What is it?
4: Yeah, take it.
0: Joe. It's our marriage license.
1: Where did you get it?
4: One of our men happened to be cruising down by the old mill stream last night. He saw a fella get out of a roadster on the bridge carrying a girl's body. Fella dumped the girl over the rail and our man went after him. They had a gunfight. Fella got a slug through the heart. When we went through his car, we found this. And on the back of it there, you'll notice he wrote your license number.
0: Then you got the murder.
4: Yes, we sure did. But we didn't recover the body of the girl. It's carried downstream. It may take several days to find it.
1: Then we're not wanted for anything?
4: Well, you're the folks from Mrs. Swenson's cabin last night. We figured you left in a hurry. Kind of embarrassing to have a thing like that happen on your honeymoon, ain't it? Well, I can't blame you.
0: Well, then we're free to go on our honeymoon.
4: Yeah, you just come on down to the barracks and sign a statement. And then you can be on your way.
1: Well, would you mind, officer, just a few minutes? We want to go back in the diner for our honeymoon breakfast.

you again, didn't we? I'll wait till you expected Joe and Nancy to come to a bad end. You know, it's too bad Nancy had to be framed for murder, but we just couldn't resist framing her. She is as pretty as a picture. And, yes. Would you care to hear our recipe for eliminating crime? Well, it goes like this. To prevent a murderer from committing murder, you must commit the murderer before he commits the murder. Think that over for a while, and then you'll be ready.

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1: Well, it's time to close that squeaking door for another 7-day rest. 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Oh, by the way, this month's Inner Sanctum Mystery novel is The Blank Wall, by Elizabeth Sanksy Holding. Next week, a grisly little tale titled Carnival of Death. It's about Joe Backus, who was fat, enormously fat. But that's not what made him different from all the other people in the carnival he traveled with. On one night each month, a strange thing, a frightening thing happened to Joe. Want to know more about it? Be sure to listen next Monday. Until then, good night. Pleasant

0: This is Dwight Wiest inviting you to tune in again next Monday at the same time to Inner Sanctum, which is brought to you for your entertainment every Monday by... Friends, today is Navy Day. We salute the United States Navy and pause to remind America's young men that the Navy offers great opportunities for career advancement. Find out about the special benefits of a Navy career at your nearest recruiting office. 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

0: startling new development and mysterious disappearance of Dawn Forestier, beautiful wife of Dr. John Forestier.
1: Dawn Forestier's, that's for sure. Had her name stitched in it. As beautiful a piece of sable as a poor newspaper reporter ever looked upon. Yeah, and her other clothing was there, too. Underneath the coat.
2: Hextree, Hextree! Big foul play in Forestier's case! Police hunt for body!
3: Well, read it aloud, Clara. Is believed that the beautiful Dawn Forestier has been murdered. This morning, several hours after Dr. Forestier reported his wife missing, Sexton Rolf Griggs of Green Cedar Cemetery found a bundle of clothing inside the cemetery gates, which has been identified as belonging to Mrs. Forestier.
4: Oh, golly, in the burial ground. Readers of the Gazette will recall the dramatic circumstances which have surrounded Dawn Forestier since early this year. She was discovered one morning in the spring, wandering in the park near Lawnview Hospital by Dr. John Forestier.
3: Sure, I remember. Read all about it. She was a victim of
4: amnesia.
3: Oh, yeah.
4: Yeah, that means you can't remember who you are or where you came from or anything. It tells all about it here in the Gazette.
3: The doctor took her to the hospital.
4: Yeah, and he named her Dawn.
3: Uh-huh, and fell in love with her and married her. They never discovered who she was. It says here, it was thought at the time the beautiful woman who later became the bride of Dr. Forestier might have attended a masked ball or came from the stage, but no such person was ever reported missing.
4: Sure. Don't you recall it, Clara? She was dressed in an old-fashioned gown, was torn all to tatters.
3: Yeah, and now she's disappeared again, as mysterious-like as she came.
4: Oh, gee, ain't it awful. You know, Clara, I kind of got it figured out. I'll bet she was the moll of some gangster who spirited her away and murdered her. Gee, murdered. Probably cut into 100.
5: Gentlemen of the press, I have called you here to my home to tell you that you need not continue your search for Mrs. Forestier.
6: What do you mean, Doctor? Not to continue the search?
1: What's the dope, Dr. Forestier? Have you located her?
5: I think perhaps we have.
6: Well, where is she, Doctor?
7: Where did you find her?
5: Please.
6: What are you going to do?
5: Please, gentlemen. If you will kindly allow me to do the talking, or rather, if you will permit Mrs. Forestier to speak.
1: Then she is here in the house?
5: No. My wife will speak to you through a letter she left behind for me. I only discovered it this evening. For you see, she had placed it in a volume of verse from which I often read to her. Oddly enough, I had thought I would never want to open the sonnets from the Portuguese again. It was against my will that I turned to it this evening. Perhaps guided by Dawn. Who knows? Who can say? It was here I found her letter to me.
1: What is in the letter, Dr. Forestier?
5: I'm about to read it to you. There will be a few passages I will omit. They are personal messages meant only for my eyes. But here is the story of the disappearance of Dawn.
8: My darling John, this is going to be the most difficult and tragic hour of my life. For in this letter, I must say farewell to you, my devoted husband. The story I have to tell you, John, will be so strange and terrible that at first you won't believe it. But as you remember me, as you recall the circumstances of our meeting, how you found me dazed and wandering in the park one spring morning, how we've never known who I was or where I came from, then you will give more credence to my story. You named me Dawn because you found me at sunrise. Forestier, because you loved me. We met in the dawn, my darling. But I must creep away from you in the darkness of the night. Oh, John, how I've loved you. And yet how disturbed I've been since I've lived here with you. I've tried to keep it from you. But your analytical mind and keen eyes have often noted my condition. You've repeatedly said...
5: What is it, Dawn? What's wrong?
8: Why, nothing, darling. Why?
5: You know, dear, I often think it must have been during the nighttime that you were mistreated or abused by someone or something which brought about your amnesia.
8: Why, John?
5: Because it's always in the nighttime that you appear nervous, disturbed.
8: Oh, John, you're imagining things. It was not you, John, who was imagining things. It was I. At least at first I thought it was a product of my imagination. It happened for the first time a few days after we returned from our honeymoon and had come here to live. You had left my room. I had turned off the light by my bed, prepared to sleep. First, I thought I must be dreaming. From a distance, I heard a singing wind, like the opening strains of a melody played on an organ. Something quickened within me. I seemed to know the melody. I thought to myself, everything is going to come back to me. I shall know who I was before I became Dawn Forestier. I listened intently. And then as I was listening, my outer bedroom door seemed to light up. Yes, that's it, to light up. I sat up in bed. A street light shining through my window made the thing that materialized against my door very discernible. I could see that it was something phosphorescent. It glowed and shimmered in the half-light. Then I could see that it was taking a shape and form, the form of a human being. For many seconds, I looked upon it, too frightened to speak. Finally, I got out the words, "What are you?" There was no answer. When I spoke, it disappeared. In the morning, I was convinced I'd dreamed it all. But the next night, the same thing occurred again. Once more, I was aroused from a half-sleep by the music of the wind. The second time, the glowing figure seemed to be closer. I spoke again. "Who are you?" This time, the figure didn't vanish so quickly after I'd spoken. It lingered a few seconds and then faded away like a picture on a screen. This materialization occurred for 7 consecutive nights. It was then, John, that I asked a favor of you. Remember? John?
5: Yes, darling?
8: Would you think it too bold of me if I asked if we might go away for the weekend?
5: No, darling. I wish we could. I've noticed how nervous you've been the last few days.
8: I'm sorry, dear. I don't know what it is.
5: Don't let it distress you, Dawn. You're not entirely well, you know. Maybe some time before your nerves stop playing tricks on you.
8: You're so helpful to me, John.
5: I wish I might grant your request to go away for the weekend, but my work at present makes it impossible.
8: Oh, it's all right, dear. It was only a suggestion. I'm really all right, so long as I have you. You had said it would be a long time before my nerves stopped playing me tricks. Oh, this was something to cling to. It was silly of me to get upset. No human figure really materialized in my room. It was my nerves playing me tricks. But the visitations didn't stop, John. Hearing the singing wind, having that glowing, shimmering thing appear in my room was continuous. And then came the thing that struck terror in my heart. This night I had fallen asleep. Again, the music of the wind aroused me. I opened my eyes, and then I gasped in fright. For this time, the glowing figure was standing beside my bed, so near me I could reach out and touch it. Then something terrible happened. I found I couldn't breathe. It was as if something was cutting off my breathing. I struggled for air. And while I struggled, the thing near me began to make a strange sound. What was happening? The thing was somehow
7: of taking the breath from me, getting it into its own body. I must do something quickly. I sat up. I threw my arm out as if to push the thing away. I struggled to push it away. And as I touched it, I could feel something cold and gelatin-like. And then it disappeared. That was the night, John, that I screamed.
5: Darling, what is it? What in the world is it? Dawn, look at me. Tell me, what was it? A nightmare?
7: John!
8: From then on, events transpired rapidly. You made an appointment for me with Dr. Bland, the eminent psychiatrist. Oh, I know, darling, you were upset because I refused to go to him. But I knew by then that it was no use. The thing was growing bolder all the time. Many nights it stood over me in my room, and without touching me, was yet able to take the breath from me and command it to enter its own body. As it did this, night after night, it became stronger, and I became weaker. You will recall vividly what occurred 2 weeks ago tonight. We were invited to the Westings for dinner, and we accepted. An hour before we were to leave, I sat at my dressing table, putting the last finishing touches to my makeup. It was only dusk outside. Never had the thing appeared, but in the nighttime, I was brushing my hair when I heard the melody of the wind. The figure stood right behind me. And John, I could see what it was. In the mirror, I could see what the thing was!

0: Ah, and what can be the thing that haunts and torments the beautiful Dean Forestier? The hermit who knows all the weird and terrible happenings on the earth. The hermit will tell you all before the night is done, yes.
1: And now, the hermit.
0: And now, Dr. Forestier continues to read to a group of newsmen the letter his wife, Dawn Forestier, left for him before her strange disappearance. Listen to Dawn Forestier's story of the mystery of the thing.
2: This, John, is going to be the difficult part to make you believe. That as the thing stood behind me at the dressing table, I could tell what it was. We didn't go to the Westings for dinner. Instead, you put me to bed.
3: I shouldn't have allowed you to accept, darling. You haven't been up to par for days. I'm going to call Ralph in to see you tomorrow. You don't look well, darling.
2: Don't call anyone in, dear. It'll do no good.
3: Nonsense, honey. There are very few things that medical science can't cure these days. And believe me, darling, I'm going to have you well again.
2: Your doctor friend came. He gave me medicine to take. Oh, I knew it was no use, no use at all. And yet I would do anything to humor you. For the thing that I now recognized was getting so strong that it was always near me. As I grew weaker, it grew stronger. And I wondered that you couldn't hear it breathing in my room. Now it had a power over me. A strong, compelling power. It was the master. I, almost a slave. Night before last, it exerted its will for the first time. It compelled me to rise from my bed. It was so strong now, it could actually make sound.
4: Come with me. Come with me.
2: As I rose from the bed, its phosphorescent glow seemed to envelop me. We moved toward the door, and it opened without the touch of a hand. We seemed to glide down the stairs, out of doors. The wind that touched my face was like the refrain I'd heard over and over again. We moved along the street, I and the thing. With great speed, we covered the streets and were soon on the outskirts of the city. I could see now the place which was our destination. Then I mastered all the willpower left to me, for I understood clearly all the dark things I'd not known before. But John, there was you. I couldn't go to this place where the thing was taking me. I couldn't enter there without somehow leaving word for you. I struggled. I fought with my adversary. I was gaming. I broke away. Somehow I got breath and strength enough to return home and to my bed. Now comes the end of my story and my farewell to you.
3: Here, gentlemen, I will omit a page. It is personal.
1: But what happened to Dawn? Where is she?
3: Since this morning, when the sexton at Green Cedar Burial Ground found my wife's clothing, permission has been granted by the state for me to check up on the material found in this letter. I've almost finished reading to you. I'm refraining from reading the last pages until we have made a visit to the cemetery. A few men of the press will get in your cars and follow me. We may be able to complete and verify the information given to me by Dawn Forestier.
5: Hello, Dr. Forestier. The men have nearly completed digging.
3: Thank you, Sexton.
1: What goes on, Dr. Forestier?
3: As you can see, these men are engaged in opening up a grave.
5: Why, Doctor? You've come to the casket, Doctor.
3: Very well, Sexton. If you'll please open the box.
5: Yes, sir. Can you lift the casket out, boys?
1: Right.
3: Now, gentlemen, after the box is opened, I will read the remainder of my wife's letter. Open it, please, Sexton. Well, great heaven. Dr. Forrester, great Scott, why have you opened this grave?
6: Sexton, will you reach in and procure the diamond ring that lies in the coffin?
5: Yes. Here it is, sir.
6: This is my wife's ring, gentlemen.
1: How did it get in this coffin?
6: Here are the last pages of my wife's letter to me.
2: Now comes the end of my story and my farewell to you. John, I knew from the moment I saw the thing in the mirror of my dressing table. I knew from then on who and what it was. The first night I was strong enough to break away from it as it drew me to the gates of Green Cedar Cemetery. And I've spent my last day writing this letter to you. For tonight, the thing will appear again. And this time, I must follow it. I must follow it to the grave, John. Into the grave. I know how it will be. The thing, the protoplasm that has appeared before me so many nights and has grown in features and strength, will absorb me until I'm no longer a living person, and I must follow it. First, I will hear the music of the wind. Then the thing will appear, and I will be dissolved into it. John, my darling, in case you don't believe my story, open the grave near which you will find my discarded clothing. For I'm wearing the ring you gave me, my love. I'm wearing it as I return to the grave. For you see, John, the thing that I saw in the mirror, that which has gained power over me, is I, John. It is my own ghost come to claim me to return to the grave from which I broke away.
7: Ain't it awful, Clara? Could anyone believe such a terrible thing could happen on this earth?
8: It's almost too horrible to talk about.
7: Yeah. There, when they opened that grave, lay a decayed skeleton. Wearing the same satin gown that Dawn Forrester was wearing when she was found wandering in the park by Dr. Forrester.
8: And there was Dawn's ring inside the casket.
7: Yeah.
8: It says here in the Gazette that the inscription on the tombstone over that grave read, Lila Manton. And Lila Manton was a famous actress 85 years ago. She died one night very suddenly, just as she was to appear on the stage. Her cue to appear on stage was an organ playing. The music was written by the man Lila Manton was going to marry that night after the theater play was over. And the name of the man was David Forrester. He was a relative of Dr. John Forrester. But she died that night. The marriage never took place.
7: What do you think it means, Clara? Does it mean that Lila Manton returned from the spirit world to live out her life that was ended so suddenly?
8: Sure, I think so. But her ghost body made her come back to the grave. Well, that's how I got it figured out.

0: Don Forestier was haunted by her own ghost body until it finally absorbed a new vision and shape and made her return to her grave. Yes, turn on your light. Turn them on. I'll be back. Pleasant dreams.
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20: Shortly after my education at college was finished, I happened to be staying in Paris with an English friend. We were both young men and lived, I'm afraid, rather a wild life in the city of our sojourn, and thus had probed the various refined pleasures suitable to our class, and search for others less elegant. 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
3: Oh, Gerald, come along.
4: Gerald will not come along. Gerald is content here.
3: Listen to me.
4: Gerald is content here to lean his weariness and his search against this doorway. Against...
3: Gerald! The door had flung open behind him, and Gerald had fallen flat on his back, and for a while laughed, then with my help got up. And Gerald laughed no longer. For the room, the gaming room, was tragedy. Mute, weird tragedy. And the quiet in the room, horrible. And the people of the room, a thin, haggard, long-haired young man whose sunken eyes fiercely watched the turning up of the cards and never spoke. The flabby, fat-faced, perspiring player who registered on a pasteboard how often black one and how often red, and never spoke. The dirty, wrinkled old man with the vulture eyes and the darned greatcoat who had lost his last sou and still looked on desperately, and never spoke. The voice of the croupier.
5: Red and black, make your bets. Red and black.
3: The voice of the croupier, dull, thick in the atmosphere of the room. We had entered on a laugh, but the spectacle before us was something to weep over. I'd found it. The pleasure I searched, I'd found it.
4: Henry.
3: Yeah?
4: Your eyes. The look in them.
3: Yes?
4: It's what you wanted, isn't it? The place of evil and of emotions you'd never...
3: I want to play.
4: Red, of course you do.
3: Come, then.
5: Red and black, make your bets. Red and black, your bets. Red and black, your bets.
3: 1,000 francs on black.
5: Black. Black wins.
3: Leave it. All of it black.
4: Henry.
3: Shh, wait.
5: Black. Black wins.
3: Leave it. All of it black.
4: Henry.
3: Yes.
4: This... A passion in you.
3: No, no, not a passion. Idle amusement. Yes, only amusement. Wait.
5: Black.
3: All of it. All of it red. This time, red.
4: Oh, not passion, then. Intoxication, perhaps.
3: Yes, intoxication. As I have never known it, intoxication. Yes. Yes. Yes.
4: Which has become...
5: Red. Red wins.
3: All of it red. And 10,000 more.
4: Oh, which has become passion.
3: Which has become passion.
5: Red. Red wings.
3: Now, the black croupier.
5: Black.
6: Oh, permit me, sir. Permit me to restore to their proper place the 2 coins which were dropped. There, in their proper place. 1,000 francs.
3: A tall man, and quite fat, pinched into a frogged and braided surtout. A man of goggling, bloodshot eyes, mangy moustaches, and a broken nose. And the dirtiest pair of hands I ever saw. Yet in the mad excitement... His look, his hands, held no repelling influence on me. For now, in the mad excitement, in the reckless triumph, I was ready to accept even such as he.
6: What wonderful luck is yours, sir. I pledge you my word of honor as an old soldier. In the course of my long experience in this sort of thing, never but never have I seen such luck as yours.
3: Thank you.
6: Go on, sir. Boldly, handsomely, break the bank.
3: I assure you, sir, I have every intention...
6: Do it then, sir. Go on, break the bank. My gallant English comrade, boldly break the bank.
3: All of it, black. And I did go on. Went on at such a rate that in an hour...
7: Gentlemen,

0: The bank has discontinued for tonight.
1: In an hour of a kind of ecstasy I'd never known, all the notes and all the gold in the bank now lay in a heap under my hands. The whole floating capital of the gambling house under my hands, waiting to pour into my pockets.
2: No.
1: No?
2: No? No, not in your pockets, sir. For no breeches pockets were ever sold could hold such heavy winnings.
1: Well, then how...
2: May I take your pocket handkerchief, sir? Thank you. Tie it up, sir. Tie it up in your handkerchief, as we used to tie up a bit of dinner in the army. shovel it in. Now then, sir. Two tight double knots each way, with your permission. And the money's safe.
1: Thank you.
2: Feel it, sir. Hard and round as a cannonball. Feel it. champagne, sir. I will buy you champagne.
1: No, thank you.
2: Well, for your friend, then.
3: For Henry's friend, sir.
2: Amiable, gracious Englishman. Champagne! Champagne for the friend of the conqueror of the bank, and for me. Come, sirs, to my table. I am Fabian Nero, gallant sir. And you?
1: Henry Calder. And this is my friend, Gerald Titchener.
2: Henry, Gerald, Fabian. Lovely, lovely, lovely. Henry, Gerald.
1: Thank you.
2: Henry and Gerald.
3: Fabian. Hey, we are friends, aren't we?
2: To have touched your sleeves, to have you seated here beside me. This old soldier's heart will burst. My eyes will weep. My hands will... the champagne. A toast, gentlemen. A toast to...
1: Not for me, please.
2: Oh, of course not for you. Gerald and I, then.
3: You and Gerald, Fabian.
2: A toast to the goddess Fortune, who embraced tonight our Henry and smiled secretly upon him and nestled very close. The goddess Fortune, gentlemen. An English cheer. Hurrah, hurrah, hurrah.
4: Hurrah, hurrah, hurrah.
2: Ah. Hurrah, hurrah, hurrah.
4: Hurrah, hurrah, hurrah.
3: Fabian, quickly enough.
1: Gerald, you were tipsy before. Now you'll...
2: Henry, not to permit the golden blood of France to flow through the veins of this vivacious Englishman. And Gerald, your friend. Oh, shame, Henry, shame. Drink, Gerald.
4: Toast to France, to the present company, to the croupier.
2: And the croupier's wife.
4: And the croupier's daughter. The croupier's daughters. And to ladies elsewhere. And to ladies...
1: I should like coffee, Fabian.
2: Coffee?
1: Coffee. For me and for Gerald. For our intoxication.
2: Well, coffee it shall be. Coffee. Coffee for the darling of fortune. Coffee.
1: The word pronounced by Fabian Nero seemed to have a magical effect on the company present. They suddenly had lost interest and all rose to depart. Probably they had expected to profit by my intoxication, by the proffering of champagne. But finding I would have none of it, had now abandoned all hope of thriving pleasantly on my winnings. Whatever their motive might be, at any rate they went away in a body. And the silence of before was now deeper than ever. Then, from a sort of vestibule at the far corner of the room, a woman appeared, bearing a tray of coffee and glasses, and walked towards us, enveloped in silence. Woman of emaciated face and burning bright eyes and wisps of colorless hair drifting across her rouged cheeks.
5: Your coffee, sir.
1: Thank you.
5: You will find it strong and good.
1: Thank you.
5: Strong and good, handsome sir. Here you are, sir.
1: Thank you, for I am parched with thirst. And it was kind of you and of Fabian, and gracious and generous.
2: How wise you are, Henry, to drink this coffee of Millie's, the coffee of Millie Prudhomme.
5: Millie Prudhomme.
3: Divine Millie. Beautiful Millie Prudhomme.
5: Oh, handsome sir. Will you have coffee?
3: No. Champagne, Millie. To drink your beauty.
2: How wiser than your friend, Gerald. To drink coffee and rid yourself of your little amiable exaltation of spirits before you think of going home. And you must, my good and gracious friend. Oh, for with all that money...
5: Good and gracious friend.
2: With all that money to take home tonight, it is a sacred duty to yourself to have your wits about you. Drink, Henry. Drink your coffee. You are known to be a winner to an enormous extent by several gentlemen present tonight who are but mortal men, sir, and have their own amiable weaknesses. Drink, Henry. Who'd surely rob and murder if you were to...
1: Wait. Wait.
2: Oh, yes, dear Henry?
1: I'm ill. I'm very...
2: What?
5: He is ill. Very ill. I will weep.
3: Henry is ill and I am drunk. Millie will sob. Will you sob, Millie?
1: Ill. A fit of giddiness. The room whirls round and round. Furiously.
2: Henry!
1: Your voice deafens me. Furiously.
2: Oh, my dear friend, my dear friend. Madness to go home in your state. You would be robbed, murdered. You need a walking and then a sleep and not a murdering.
5: A walking and then sleep and in a safe place, Henry.
1: Yes. Yes, walk. Sleep.
2: In a safe place. The place of Millie Prudhomme. A rooming house above the game room. And the capital beds of Millie's rooming house.
1: I don't...
5: Madness to go to your own home. Sleep at Millie Prudhomme's. And tomorrow...
2: Go home safely with your winnings. Tomorrow, in full flow of life. And in broad daylight. Tomorrow.
1: Gerald.
3: Fabian's right, Henry. If anyone needs sleep, you surely need it.
1: Come then. Quickly.
2: Come then, quickly. I will help you. Put your arm about me. That's the dear boy.
3: Millie? Millie.
5: Yes, Gerald. Come.

0: Injure, Henry. Here, the choicest room of Millie Prudhomme. The capital bed there, and the tasteful furnishing, and the deep sleep to be had, and the safe one. Till tomorrow, Henry.
1: I don't know how to thank you.
0: No, you have thanked me enough already with the exaltation of your splendid company. And that I could have been of some small service to your small malady. Oh, Millie.
2: Oh, well, let me go, Gerald. Oh, handsome sir.
0: Oh, come, Millie. Henry wants his sleep.
3: Oh, divine, Millie. Divine.
4: Oh, Henry, Millie Prudhomme, she...
5: Gerald passed into his particular oblivion in the middle of a sentence. I walked over and locked the door. Then I took my money, my winnings wrapped in a handkerchief, and placed beneath the pillow of my bed. I lay down. My senses still swam, and I looked up at the heavily brocaded canopy, and it seemed to move. Somehow to move. And for an instant I thought, this was a terribly strange bed.

0: Autolite is bringing you Mr. Peter Lawford in Wilkie Collins' A Terribly Strange Bed. Tonight's presentation in radio's outstanding theater of thrills, Suspense.
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0: And now, Autolite brings back to our Hollywood soundstage Mr. Peter Lawford in Elliot Lewis's production of A Terribly Strange Bed, a tale well calculated to keep you in suspense.
3: I could not sleep. Restlessness took me over and I got out of bed. There was the dim, quiet flicker of a single candle, and next to it, a washstand. I plunged my face into the water. There was a single chair, and I sat down and tried to compose myself. Slowly, slowly, the giddiness left me. A shutter. And a window. Shutter attached by a single hinge and flapping against the side of the house. And no lock on the window. No way of locking the window.
4: Henry?
3: Gerald. Gerald, are you up?
4: Where?
3: In a room. Over the gaming place. It's all right. I've locked the door. But the window, it's...
4: Window. And there's a window.

0: Did you hear? I was wide awake, and every one of my senses seemed to be preternaturally sharpened. Piano and a song I had never heard, and then behind it, the laughter. Wide awake, yet somehow the effects of whatever drug I had drunk seemed suddenly to arise again, and for an instant toy with my perception so that I reached for the wall to steady myself lest I fall down. Leaned against the wall for support.
1: The jollity of the evening, Mildred, and the youth from England. Ah, oh, dear Millie, dear Millie, dear Millie.
2: So it is. And Fabian, Fabian, Fabian, Fabian, the youth and his friend, and the handkerchief now.
1: He's such a dear boy.
2: Yes.
1: Such a dear boy.
2: Yes.
1: He's such a dear boy. He's such a dear boy. He's such a dear boy.
0: The moment their voices wavered and fled, a kind of melancholy seized me. I walked over to the window and looked out. Looked out upon blackness, a swarm of blackness. No shapes definable could be made out through the gloom, except a lighter grayness of a sort, as if an abutment of some kind, I supposed. Directly across the window and somewhat below it, but how far across and to what length below I could not determine. For all purposes then, I knew only that we were above the street level in some three stories. And having felt the walls directly adjacent the window, I found them to be sheer. No one could enter there. I walked over to the bed and took a pillow and placed it beneath Gerald's head. The bed again, and I lay down. This bed that now I was lying upon, I must again describe to you. A four-post bed with a regular top lined with chintz. The regular fringe valance all around. It was ridiculous now that I tried to sleep. I couldn't even close my eyes. I resolved then to beguile the tedium of my wakefulness by making inventory of every article of furniture I could see. Window, washstand, chest, chair, dressing table, picture. Upon the wall opposite the bed, a picture. A fellow in a high Spanish hat crowned with a plume of towering feathers. A swarthy, sinister ruffian, looking upward, it might be at some tall gallows on which he was going to be hanged. Such was the picture. Another chair, candlestick, picture. It seemed to be moving. The hat had been pulled over the eyes, and there, the hat itself was gone. The hat was gone, the plumes, the... Was the bed moving? No. No, it was but a brief and terrible dream. How could the top of a bed move? A brief and terrible dream. Trick of the eye and the mind's going down for a moment into sleep. Yet I let my mind say it. The top of the bed had moved. Gerald. Gerald, wake up.
3: Huh?
0: Open your eyes.
3: Well, now what?
0: Shh, quietly. Keep your voice in a quiet tone.
3: Why, what?
0: Shh, listen. Above you, directly above you, look, there is a picture. Do you see it?
3: Yes.
0: A minute ago, the man was wearing a hat. He was wearing a hat. Now he is not.
3: Oh, my friend, you're very drunk. I'm very proud of you. Are you fool?
0: Listen to me.
3: All right, Henry.
0: Where there was a hat... is now a peephole, and we are being watched.
3: All right, Henry.
0: Now stay where you are, but be alert.
3: All right, Henry. Henry.
0: Yes?
3: What are you going to do?
0: Make sure of a thing.
3: What thing?
0: The bed.
3: What?
0: Keep your eye on the canopy. I'm going to lie in the bed now, Gerald, and make sure that they're not trying to murder us.
3: How?
0: By feigning sleep.
3: What?
0: By feigning sleep, Gerald, just that. Now, quiet.
3: Yes.
0: Now, I am constitutionally anything but timid. I have been on more than one occasion in peril of my life, and I have not lost my self-possession for an instant. But when the conviction settled on my mind that the bedtop was actually moving, it loosed a feeling within me, foreign, laced through with terror. So I lay there, motionless, speechless, breathless. The candle spent went out, but the moonlight still brightened the room. I lay there. It descended. The whole canopy came down. Close down.
3: Henry.
0: I lay there.
3: Henry.
0: Literally spellbound by what was happening.
3: Out of bed.
0: At once I could not tell whether reality was here or my imagination was taking hold.
3: Quickly before they...
0: Closer. Closer.
3: Henry.
0: Gerald's voice shattered this warm sea of fascination that bound me, and I leapt from the bed.
4: Look. Look, Henry.
0: Yes.
4: There. The middle of the bed top. The huge wooden screw.
0: Like a press. To smother me and relieve me of my winnings and then kill you.
5: Doctor! Mr. Calder, open! Unlock the door! Open!
0: The light of the morning, Gerald, and look! It comes up and through the window, across the narrow shaft. Another building. We can leap it.
3: Not I.
0: What?
3: No, not I. My legs are still unsteady. If I should stand up on that sill, I'd fall into space.
0: Then wait.
3: And hurry!
0: Yes.
3: Hurry! Hurry!
0: The rest of my story is soon told. From the building next door, I reached the ground and sought police. With them, I returned. And Mr. Fabian was seized, as was Mrs. Prudhomme. The police congratulated me on my good fortune and Gerald's on his, and told us that they would probably never know how many people had been smothered in this diabolical bed. So tightly was the canopy pressed to the bed that I could not retrieve my money. The mechanism had to be released from the room above. The police bade us go, and finding ourselves walking homeward, Gerald said to me,
3: I know a place where gambling is carried on at such a fever pitch that you'll be carried to the heights of excitement.
0: Needless to imagine, I refused to go along with Gerald. My adventure cured me of ever again trying Rouge et Noir as an amusement. The sight of a green cloth with packs of cards and heaps of money on it will henceforth be associated in my mind with the sight of a bed canopy descending to suffocate me in the silence and the darkness of the night.

0: Suspense. 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Tonight's star, Mr. Peter Lawford.
1: Here are the results of the great $100,000 Autolite family charity drawing. Over 5,200,000 entries were received for this event. Last week, the final drawing was held in New York under the supervision of a distinguished committee. Here are the names in the order of their selection. $50,000 will be distributed to the charity or charities designated by Desi L. Irish of Vallejo, California. $20,000 will go to the charity or charities designated by Lucille Foisy of Miami, Florida. $5,000 to the charity designated by Vincent W. Sisler of Howe, Indiana. $3,000 to the charity designated by Stuart Smith of Ogdensburg, New York. And $2,000 to the charity designated by L.G. Bridgewater of Kennewick, Washington. These people and 20 others who will each designate $1,000 to their favorite charities have all been notified. And now this is Harlow Wilcox wishing you a summer of safe driving with the reminder that wherever you travel, from bumper to taillight, you're always right with Autolite.
0: Next Tuesday night, June 15th, we will continue with a new series of suspense programs. At that time and through the summer, we hope that you will join us and that we will be able each Tuesday night to keep you in suspense. Suspense is produced and directed by Elliot Lewis, with music composed by Lucian Morawick and conducted by Lud Gluskin. A Terribly Strange Bed was adapted for Suspense by Morton Fine and David Friedkin, from the story by Wilkie Collins. In tonight's story, Ben Wright was heard as Gerald, Paula Winslow as Mildred, Joseph Kearns as Fabian, and Vic Perrin as the croupier.
1: Peter Lawford may currently be seen co-starring in the Columbia picture It Should Happen to You.
0: And remember, Suspense continues on Tuesday nights beginning next week, at which time we will present The Earth is Made of Glass.
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1: Yes, I remember Adelstrop, the name, because one afternoon of heat, the express train drew up there unwantedly. Hello, welcome. That poem by Edward Thomas will, I think, for sure be familiar to some of you, but for myself, well, let's say it evokes a very particular occasion. A story so bizarre and so horrendous, I still find it difficult to decide whether it actually happened or not. I've called it Blind Man's Bluff, but to begin at the beginning, then. I was on my way to visit some friends in a remote part of the West Country. The train was certainly no express, but we were jogging along quite nicely through the lovely Cornish countryside when suddenly we braked and stopped. An unscheduled stop at, hardly a station even, at its best a country halt, so insignificant that it was not even considered worthy of a name board. The window was already lowered to its full. I looked out on a single small shack, which obviously served as ticket and parcel office combined, but no activity there, or for that matter anywhere else. Discarded and rusting milk churns, a mongrel dog panting in the sun, the drone of bees, and far off over the fields a glimpse of a church tower, but no life, no apparent reason for what seemed a simply endless delay. Until, at the very moment when I'd all but decided to investigate the reason, we began to pull away. It was then I saw him.
2: Wait, Thursday! In the name of God, wait!
1: A man rushing through the entrance along the platform towards the now fast-moving train, rushing so heedlessly that it seemed he actually intended to throw himself under the very wheel.
2: Wait, Samuel!
1: Instinctively and probably against my better judgment, I opened the compartment door, called out, offered a hand, and finally managed to haul him aboard. But it wasn't until I'd subsided into my seat directly opposite my rescued companion that I realized how truly foolhardy we had both been. The man was blind, quite blind.
3: I knew you. Truly kind to risk yourself like that. Truly kind.
1: Oh, no. The least I could do. Anyone would have done the same.
3: Oh, they wouldn't. You take it from me, they wouldn't.
1: What?
3: Not anyone. Not most, neither. Most would have stood and watched and maybe even hoped for the worst.
1: What?
3: How about that?
1: The worst were you surely not suggesting.
3: A misfoot in, a sudden topple, a screeching of brakes, and then they all had climbed out to see. My God. To fill their putrid eyeballs. By God, the thing. Under the wheels, by God. I know, you see. By God, how I know.
1: His knuckles were white about the stick, gnarled white knuckles about the white peeling paint of his blind man's stick. He wore a long, old-fashioned raincoat, reached quite down to his ankles. In spite of the stifling heat, he'd buttoned it up tight around his throat. And a black beret pulled down almost to his eyebrows. But most of all, the spectacles, so deep and black, they seemed like the sockets of the dead, fathomless, with only the reflection of my own curiosity staring back at me, my own reflection, and the sudden and uncomfortable conviction that I was being watched. And assessed, inexorably assessed.
3: Oh, don't think I don't know why they wish it. I know fine why, all right.
1: I beg your pardon, I don't.
3: Misfortune, calamity. It gives them this feeling of power, you see. It gives them the feeling of being one up all the time, of being superior all the time.
1: Oh, but surely the majority of us must be allowed some feeling of compassion.
3: Compassion, he says. Oh, dear.
1: Well, I certainly never intended to suggest that we're all alike.
3: And foolish to presume. Still, you did offer a helping hand at risk of life and limb, I'll grant you that. But smoke then if you must.
1: What?
3: Well, are you damn well going to light up around?
1: How did you know that I wanted a cigarette?
3: Perception. There's a toughy nose word for you, isn't it? But bang on target, all right.
1: Yeah.
3: Get done with it, then.
1: All right, thanks.
3: Perception. It's the gift God gives us specials, you see, to make up for the things he's taken away. God. Or the devil. Or whatever.
1: Will you smoke, too?
3: No. There's no good looking put out. Never could abide the damn thing.
1: Well, look, if you'd rather, I did.
3: I didn't say that, did I? Suggested it in the first place, didn't I?
1: Yeah.
3: But kind of you to ask. Kind of you to offer. Perception. No sight. None. Never have done.
1: Oh, I am sorry.
3: But smell, touch. Read your mind like a book and no mistake. So don't ever get round to thinking different. No, I'm sorry for that. Not wanting to say that, just by way of protecting myself, you see.
1: Sure.
3: But most on account of him.
1: Of him?
3: Boy, Con. Con be name, Con be nature, eh? Never told him to his face, of course. It would have been the end of me to tell it to his face.
1: The blind man's knuckles tightened about the handle of his stick again. But a sudden tautness about the shoulders, too, a feeling of violence, so suppressed, so pent, I hesitated to ask the next question, but there was no need. Again, he anticipated me.
3: Read you like a book. But I told you that once already, and I...
1: Yes, yes, yes.
3: Can't. Don't think about him anymore. Not a thing to be thought about, you see.
1: Your friend, then?
3: No friend. Never a friend. Time passing and all begins to wonder if he wasn't sent.
1: Hmm?
3: A means, maybe. A means of getting me own back.
1: Revenge?
3: People, the world. The way it was decided for me. Happy once. Before, Con. Mother. Home. Just a small farm worker's cottage. Only home I'd ever known. Familiar to me, you see. Familiar. Familiar as the back of this hand. Important, that. Knowing it's every corner, every stair. The way every stick of furniture was arranged. And her never changing anything around. Give you a feeling of security I couldn't have found nowhere else. She gave me that. My mother gave me that.
1: I can see what it must have meant to you.
3: You can see. She made for it mine. Worked up at the big house, not the mansion exactly, but in the way she described it as me, yours makes no difference. Hard work. Bad pay, long hours. Again, ruddy power of the strong or the weak in it. But at least the stinking pittance they allowed kept the thatch over our heads. A sacrifice I was glad to make. I never did get over her death. Bad enough sitting by the side of the bed and watching somebody die. But when all you got to go by is the feel, the pulse, the listen to their breathing. Hard, that.
1: Well, what did you do after?
3: First off, seemed no answer. Bit she'd managed to say, put on the side, well, soon gone in it. Then one day I gets this idea, almost as though it meant me to get it. Not a damn sound than it seemed at the time.
1: Oh?
3: Well, there's this Still their old room standing empty, isn't there?
1: Oh, yes. A lodger, you mean.
3: Why not, I think. Still plenty of harvest labor being taken on up at the estate. All crying out for a place to lay their heads. And me with no barn left neither. A fair share of home comforts besides. So I put this card stuck up in the post office window today, and I waits. But not for too long. Convoy saw to that.
4: Home from homey, as our ruddy Goulder call it.
3: This was my mother's room.
4: Yeah, which still don't make it a suite at the Waldorf, do it? Yeah, junk. You never see such junk.
3: Please be careful.
4: Oh, not to worry. Can always have it written in a lease, can't we? Some kind of inventory, did you ever get round to your actual inventory, Pops? Oh, dear. Oh, well, there's one little item we won't have to be worrying our heads about.
3: Please,
4: In the name of God, let's have this window open. The whole ruddy place stinks of mothballs.
3: Oh. You could make some changes. The room would be yours, so you've been tight to make some changes.
4: Yeah, there'll be some changes, all right.
3: Have you think the rent too high? We could discuss.
4: I'd like the asking price can wait. But there would be changes, yes. Changes, all right.
3: I see.
4: Well, love of God. You didn't honestly think I'd be moving in and just taking your old lady's place, did you? Did you, Pops? Taking over the nurse companion bit just where she left off.
3: Oh.
4: If it's the white stick and Alsatian dog kit you're after, you should have tried getting it straight from the start.
3: As far as my handicap goes.
4: Well, then?
3: I think I'm self-sufficient.
4: Oh, sure you are. I noticed that. The way you groped yourself across that landing just now,
3: eh? It's been some time since me mother's death. Some time.
4: Yeah. How about the way you tumbled across that chair the minute we get through the door? Just a touch of the old circus act for my benefit, I suppose.
3: When she was ill, there was this nurse. Her rearranged some of the furniture in view of the special circumstances, you understand?
4: Yeah, well, I understand, Pop. The $64 question is, do you?
3: Sorry.
4: Dumb as well as blind, eh? Well, I'm asking you, Pops. If you finally got round to persuading me to move into this rat-ridden garret, do you honestly know what you'd be letting yourself in for, eh? Pot luck at the best and at the worst.
3: You're making it sound like some kind of threat.
4: Change, Pops. But then it all comes down to that, in the end.
5: But you still agreed to take him?
3: Not at first. But the weeks passed. There were no other offers.
5: Oh.
3: They took the card from the post office window. The people up at the big house were getting pressing. Threats, eviction, legal action. Only roots I had, you see. No choice.
1: So Khan moved in?
3: He moved in all right.
1: Yeah, and
3: I did me best for him. At first, I was even glad just for the sound of another voice about the place. Well, natural, isn't it?
1: Sure.
3: The past can be good, but it's funny how eager we all are just to be alive in the present, any kind of present.
1: And it didn't work out then, huh?
3: He took over. Completely. Not just his own room. Completely. His friends from the estate, up drinking all the hours God made. No notion about paying the rent. And then, early one morning.
1: Yeah.
3: My mother's things. Clothes, photographs, the bric-a-brac of a lifetime, really. A pathetic pyre at the bottom of the garden.
4: You ruddy what? Stink, Pops. That's all you got going here? Well then? Oh, blind as a rotten mole, maybe, but can't you smell the stench of her, eh? Enough to drive the starlings off the trees, innit? Innit, though, eh? Stink and pus and a maggot-ridden old biddy's garbage. That's all we've got here.
3: You'd no right, Con.
4: No right? Whose bleeding nostrils have they been getting up every hour of the day and night, eh? Look, space to expand, you see, Pop. That's what Con needs. I'm never going to get it with this ragbag of mildew cluttering up the place now, was he?
3: He could have asked.
4: Go on. So it's asking terms we're after now, is it? Yes, sir, no, sir. Three bags full, sir, now, is it?
3: If you just asked first, I could have moved them, couldn't I? Somewhere out of your way.
4: So look at it this way, my dear old mate. Convoy saving you all that extra trouble, isn't he, eh? I'll tell you something funny, though. A couple of weeks back, I damn well goes putting myself out trying to sell the stuff.
3: You tried to sell my mother's?
4: Well, of course. That shark of a scrap dealer the outside of the village.
3: You had no right.
4: Oh, back to rights again, are we?
3: No!
4: Now, go easy, Molly. Oh, unless you'd like to join the pyre, that is. Oh, right, old scarecrow, you'd make of it. Fancy your Guy Fawkes a bit early then this year, eh, Pops?
3: They were hers, damn you.
4: Yes, so now they're hers again, ain't they? Ashes to ashes, all that garbage, eh? You should be hanging out the flags, Molly. Really, you should. Doing you a favour, Convoy, is. I mean, it's say better than settling for a feast day for them moths now, ain't it? And what about them charty little cherubs up there, ruddy green with envy when Mumsy gets all this nice new drag through the post?
3: Why, Con? Why?
4: Kicks. Pleasure. Yeah. You haven't got a clue in here what I'm getting at, have you? Something you're never going to get round to, Molly. Oh, like tonight, for instance, me and my mates regular old booze up my place, Pops, round about 8. Make yourself a bit scarcish, hmm? You will do that, won't you, Molly, with Con doing the asking? Always depend on blind old Molly when it's Con doing the asking? Oh, the fire's nearly out. Nothing left to save. Oh, you could always try spitting into the wind.
1: And yet you did nothing.
3: I could have gone to the police. Should have gone to the police. I see that now. But when you... independent on the strength and decisions of others for a whole lifetime, there comes a time when you need so desperately to feel the power of self-assertion, the ability to act. I found a thing to do. Winter was coming. The cottage was fitted for gas. I just got Con a gas fire over his bedroom. Very sensitive to cold was Con. It burned all hours of the day and night, and sometimes he even let it burn while he slept.
5: So?
3: One night I simply turned it off.
5: Oh, you mean you went into his room and turned it off?
3: Oh, no, the mains of the downstairs mains.
5: Well, then?
3: But then... when the flames had been extinguished, I turned it on again. I blanketed the crack beneath his door. Uh-huh. Stood there a long time, listening to the hiss of the gas as it escaped into the room. Con sleep in his drunken stupor become deeper, ever deeper. Till I decided it had enough, sufficient to me purpose.
5: You mean you gassed him? You murdered him?
3: Well, that would have been a kind of revenge, but too simple.
5: What?
3: I hated him. But there's a need beyond hate. He was quite unconscious when I went into him, as deep unconscious as if he were under anesthetic. Now, underneath the cottage... we had a cellar. In the old times, it had been used for storing apples, vegetables, and now it was quite empty. Its only entrance was through a trap door set into the fags of the kitchen floor, but long hidden by a big chest used for storing firewood. And I pulled the chest aside.
5: Open the trap. Lord. Oh, body. Ada. The dank smell of damp. Scurry of a rat.
1: And you... You left him there. In the...
5: Not at once. No, one more thing to do, you see. To give him a taste of the affliction he'd mocked and made fun of over all these long months. I returned to me mother's neat front parlor. Her work basket was always on a small window table just where I'd left it. A long steel bodkin. The stout thread just right. I returned to the cellar and there in the eternal dark I sewed up his eyes.
1: Oh, my.
5: Stitch to stitch, neatly, methodically, upper lid to lower. I sewed up his eyes and then I left him there.
1: What happened when the effects of the gas wore off?
5: Oh, it allowed for that. It was to be the final irony. My final irony.
6: Where am I? Not my room. Light, damn you. Light. There's no lights. It's all dark. My eyes. They produce you. Eyes. Tight, closed, stuck. Tight. Knotted. Tight. Sewn up. No.
5: My final irony, my final triumph. In the deep, dank, dark, he'd search the door. He'd search, unseeing, screaming with the searing pain of his sewed-up eyes, groping, panicking round the damp, lichen-covered walls, searching, ever searching for the door that would let him out. Out to the light, to the help he'd always taken for granted.
1: Not knowing, not comprehending that there was no door.
5: But the only way out was not in the walls, but through the trapdoor, not 3 feet above his head. A trapdoor, securely bolted, but weighed down by the heavy oak chest. I left that night. I never went back.
1: They'd be bound to miss him. I mean, up at the estate.
5: Over a few days they'd miss him, but he was only a traveling casual labor. They come and went at will. For a few days they'd miss him, then they'd forget. He was only worth forgetting.
1: The train had stopped at a small halt. The blind man pulled himself to his feet. I opened the door and helped him down onto the deserted platform. For a single brief moment, he seemed to study me, and then he raised the opaque blackness of his glasses, and there seemed to be a smile in the milk-white, clouded eyes, the ghost of a smile. Then he turned and pulled that dirty raincoat even closer about him and tapped his way towards the exit. The tap-tap of his stick mingling with the birdsong. We pulled away into that green, bright world of trees and fields beyond.

That was Vincent Price bringing you The Price of Fear with Freddie Jones and Geoffrey Collins. Blind Man's Bluff was first recounted and dramatized by William Ingram and produced by John Dyce.

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16: Wheat Chex, Rice Chex, and Good Hot Ralston present Space Patrol. High adventure in the wild, vast reaches of space. Missions of daring in the name of interplanetary justice. Travel into the future with Buzz Corey, Commander-in-Chief of the Space Patrol. In today's transcribed adventure, Buzz and Happy have joined airlocks with a spaceship in which two criminals are holding Carol captive. Although the outlaws have meekly surrendered over the spacophone, Buzz is still wary.
17: I'm going to open the inner hatch, Happy. Have your ray gun ready.
18: Yes, sir.
19: You got us, Commander. Put our hands up.
17: Keep them that way.
19: You can put those guns away because you can't see.
17: Happy, the lights.
18: They're blinding, Commander.
19: Let them have it, Rambo. They can't see. They're helpless.
16: We'll be back in just a moment with today's Space Patrol adventure, the Cosmic Ray Detector. Gang, it's terrific. It's sensational. It's new, different, thrilling. It'll pop your eyes wide open in amazement. It'll have you whistling like you never whistled before. It'll have you yelling with excitement because, gang, this is it. The swellest regulation Space Patrol equipment you ever had the chance to own. I'm speaking of the Space Patrol Pocket Projectoscope. What does it look like? What does it do? How can you get it? Well, gang, I have the answers. It's a model of Buzz Corey's rocket ship Terra 5. It's 6 inches long. It has 4 big tail fins. It has a 1-inch radar antenna. It's made of beautiful blue and yellow plastic. What does it do? It blinks on and off rapidly. Flash, flash, flash, like a real signal light. It throws a steady beam of light like a real flashlight. It shows pictures on the wall like a real film projector. Complete with bulb.

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3: Hi, Happy.
4: Oh, hello, Carol. Hey, that's some outfit.
3: You like it? Dad got it for me especially for this trip to Jupiter.
4: Hey, it looks great. What time does your ship leave?
3: In about an hour. I'm going on the SS Space Queen.
4: Traveling in style, eh?
3: Well, I wanted to fly my own ship. But Dad talked me into taking the passenger transport. Is the commander around?
4: Oh, he stepped out about a half hour ago. I don't know when he'll be back.
3: Oh, gosh, I hope he didn't forget.
4: Say, that reminds me. He said this folder was for you.
3: Oh, good. It's the data for my talks at Jupiter University.
4: What are you going to talk about?
3: Opportunities for youth in interplanetary government service.
4: Well, that shouldn't give you any trouble.
3: Well, I imagine the commander's notes in the space patrol will be a big help. Well, I'd better get over to the spaceport and see what's happened to my luggage.
4: Okay, Carol. Good luck.
3: Thanks, Happy. Oh, and thank the commander for these notes.
4: Oh, sure.
5: How are you doing, Happy?
4: I'm nearly finished filing the reports, Commander. Carol was just here. She got the notes all right.
5: Good. You can finish that job later, Hap. We've got to get over to the spaceport.
4: Is something wrong, sir?
5: Yes, Happy, there is. One of our agents was on his way to the security lab with some of those new cosmic ray detector units. He was waylaid and slugged. The thief got six of the units and a copy of the formula.
4: Smoking rocket.
5: Our agent got a brief glimpse of the man who slugged him. He's not positive, but he thinks the thief might be Dolph Rambo.
4: Dolph Rambo?
5: Mm-hmm.
4: Now, where have I heard that name before?
5: Rambo's been questioned a couple of times in the past in regard to some gem swindles. We couldn't make anything stick.
4: So now he's branching out into cosmic ray detectors, huh?
5: If it is Rambo who did it, I think he'll try to get the detector units off Terra as quickly as possible. I have an extra detail at the spaceport now. Let's get down there and look around.
6: Oh, excuse me. Could you tell me where the interplanetary transport ticket office is?
7: Yes, I'm headed that way myself. Follow me.
6: Why, thank you.
7: Got the detectors, Hensley?
6: Yes, in a jewel case right here in my pocket.
7: No one's watching. Hand it to me.
6: Better be careful, Rambo. The terminal is swarming with space patrol men.
7: So what? Didn't you fix the detectors into a necklace the way you planned?
6: Yes, and it's a beauty. It would take an expert to tell the real gems from the ray detector crystals.
7: What about the formula?
6: It's hidden under a false bottom of the jewel case.
7: Then slip it to me. In 10 minutes, I can be aboard the Space Queen.
6: I think these Space Patrol agents are looking for somebody. If they get suspicious, they'll hold the gems for a careful examination.
7: But they wouldn't hold me, Hensley. I've got those identification papers you fixed for me, showing that I'm a representative for Jupiter Gem Importers.
6: It's too big a risk, Rambo. I wouldn't be surprised if everyone who was getting on the ship was thoroughly searched.
7: Well, what are we going to do, stay here on Terra?
6: That's risky, too. Say, look over there.
7: Hmm?
6: Isn't that Carol Carlyle, the Secretary General's daughter?
7: Where?
6: Over there, checking her luggage.
7: Yes, it is. Looks like she'll be aboard the Space Queen, too.
6: Well, now, I doubt very much if her luggage would be searched.
7: Now, what do you mean?
6: Just this. You go on ahead. I'll wait here. And as soon as I can, I'll slip the jewel case into one of her suitcases. And after the ship gets to Jupiter, you can steal it back from her.
7: Yeah, that's a great idea, Hensley.
6: All right.
7: But watch your step.
6: Go on now. Get aboard. I'll take another ship to Jupiter and join you there.

0: Commander, isn't that Carol over there by gate 12?
1: Yes. Let's go over and say goodbye to her. It'll explain our presence here in case the thief is watching us.
0: It's about 15 minutes until the Space Queen blasts off.
1: Mm-hmm. While we're talking to Carol, we can get a line on the other passengers. Uh-oh. Come this way, Happy.
0: Hmm?
1: Just saw somebody I'd like to talk to, that fellow with the briefcase.
0: Who is he, sir?
1: Rambo. Get on the other side of him in case he tries to make a break. Leaving Terra, Rambo?
2: Hmm? Oh, Commander Corey. Yes, Commander, I'm going to Jupiter for the firm.
1: The firm?
2: Jupiter Gem Importers. I've been with them for nearly a year now.
1: I see. I wonder if you'd mind coming with me to the guard office.

0: Why, is something wrong?
1: I'd like to ask you a few questions. It'd be less embarrassing in private.
0: Oh, naturally, I have no objections, but the Space Queen is due to blast off in a few minutes.
1: The ship will be held here until we've finished our checkup. If everything's all right, you'll be aboard, Rambo.
0: Oh, very well, Commander. I'll come with you.
1: Would you mind if we examined your luggage?
0: Certainly not. But, may I ask what you're looking for?
1: If you have it, you know what I'm looking for. If you don't, it doesn't matter.
0: Satisfied, Commander?
1: Oh, not quite, Rambo. What did you find out, Happy?
2: All the luggage has been checked, sir. Nothing.
1: How about Rambo's?
2: His is okay, too.
1: All right, Rambo, you can go now.
0: Thank you, Commander. I must say your men have been very thorough.
1: That's their job. The Space Queen will be blasting off in a few minutes.
0: Yes. I hope you find what you're after. Whatever that may be.
2: Well, sir, looks as though we drew a blank on Rambo this time.
1: Happy, you and I are going to blast off for Jupiter and Terra 5 and see what we can find out about Rambo and his honest business venture.
0: This is Dolph Rambo on Jupiter calling Burton Henschley aboard private space cruiser J-437. Rambo calling Burton Henschley.
3: Henschley here. Go ahead.
0: Henschley, something's gone wrong.
3: What do you mean? Where are you?
0: At the Hotel Juno in Jupiter City.
3: Did you get the ray detector?
0: No, they weren't in Carol's suitcase. I checked right after the luggage was taken off the Space Queen.
3: But they got to be. Are you sure you picked the right one?
0: Yes, but they weren't there. The jewel case was gone.
3: Now listen, don't get panicky. The girl probably has it. Where is she staying?
0: At the Olympia Hotel.
3: Well, I'll be landing at Jupiter City in a few minutes. Just sit tight till I get there. We'll search her room.
0: Suppose she's in it.
3: Figure some way to get her out for a while. A fake phone call ought to do the trick.
0: Yeah, but what'll I tell her?
3: Well, that's your problem. After all, it should be simple for an experienced con man like you.
0: All right, Henschley. I'll think of something.
1: Happy.
2: Yes, Commander. You want me to take over the controls?
1: Oh, no, thanks. Space Control has cleared us for landing. I'll bring her in. I just wanted to tell you that our suspicions of Rambo are well-founded.
2: Oh? You mean he's the one that slugged our agent and took the ray detector?
1: He might be. At any rate, this gem importing firm he works for has a dubious reputation. Space Control just relayed some information on it. Jupiter Gem Importers is run by a man named Burton Henschley. And Henschley blasted off from Terra right after the Space Queen.
2: Did they find anything aboard his ship, sir?
1: No. Henschley was clean. Very likely he was the one who was talking to Rambo at the spaceport.
2: Well, I wonder why Rambo didn't go with Henschley. If they're both going to Jupiter, it would have saved a fare on the Space Queen. Well, maybe business is so good they don't have to worry about credits.
1: Well, it could be that Rambo intends to pick out a future victim among the passengers. After we land in Jupiter City, we'll pay Carol a visit and then check up on our gem experts.

0: This is Carol's room, Henchley, 1209.
1: Is anybody looking, Rambo?
0: All clear.
1: It's locked. We'll have to use the Magna key. In here, quickly. Now, let's get to work.
2: Let's see, we got about 20 minutes before she realized that there is no Professor Blackwell who's going to meet her in the Juno Hotel coffee shop.
0: Pretty good gimmick, wasn't it? When I found out Carol was here to talk at the university, I thought she'd probably fall for something like that.
2: Yes, yes, very clever. Now let's see if you're clever enough to find a jewel case.
0: And that suitcase there on the rack, that's the one it's supposed to be in, isn't it?
2: Yes, but it's been partly unpacked.
0: Oh, see, like I told you, it isn't here.
2: She must have found it on the ship. Look. Here on the dressing table.
0: That it?
2: It's the case, but the necklace is gone. She's either wearing it or she had it locked up in a hotel wall.
0: Now, what are we going to do?
2: Well, we'll have to wait till she gets back.
0: Yeah, but suppose she's turned the jewels over to the space patrol.
2: Let's see now. See if the formula is still in the case. Yeah, it's still here. Well, my guess is she's wearing the necklace. After all, she'd never suspect that some of the gems are really ray detector crystals. Wait, what's this?
0: A spacogram. Look, she started to send a message and was interrupted. To Secretary General Carlisle, Terra.
2: It's to her father. Dear Dad, what a wonderful surprise. I found a necklace when I opened the suitcase on the ship. You really shouldn't have. That's all the farther she got.
0: Probably my phone call as Professor Blackwell interrupted her.
2: Oh, that's a break. Supposing she'd send this spacogram.
0: Yeah.
2: I'll just take this message.
0: Listen, someone's at the door.
2: It's probably Carol. We won't get rough unless we have to, but we're going to get her out of here.
3: Here we are, sir. 1209.
4: We won't stay very long, Happy. Carol's probably anxious to prepare a speech for the university.
3: Yeah, and I'm anxious to find out what Rambo and Hinchley are up to.
4: Carol, it's Buzz and Happy.
3: Well, didn't the clerk tell you that Carol just got back, sir?
4: Yes. Oh, she's here, all right. The door's ajar.
3: Well, maybe she's in another part of the suite, unpacking.
4: I don't think she'd mind if we went in. Carol, are you here? Uh-oh.
3: Hey, what's been going on in here? Chairs are upset and the things on the dressing table are smashed.
4: Let's look around. Carol? Carol? Well, she's not in here.
3: Oh, gee, sir, what do you suppose happened?
4: Carol's been taken away. By the looks of this room, she wasn't very willing to go. Happy notify Jupiter City Space Patrol. I'll start questioning the hotel staff.
5: We'll return to Space Patrol in just a moment. 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So gang, 1, 2, 3. Get ready to blast off to your grocer's forum right after today's Space Patrol adventure. And now back to our Space Patrol adventure, the Cosmic Ray Detector. Buzz and Happy are investigating the mysterious disappearance of the Secretary General's daughter, Carol, from her hotel room in Jupiter City. Knowing that Carol's luggage would not be thoroughly searched for the stolen cosmic ray detector crystals, the two thieves, Burton Hinchley and Dolph Rambo, had put the crystals in one of Carol's suitcases. They intended to retrieve them before the luggage could be removed from the Jupiter City spaceport to the hotel, but their plan misfired when Carol accidentally discovered the crystals, which the thieves had disguised by working them into an expensive-looking necklace. While Happy examined Carol's hotel room for clues, Commander Corey has finished interrogating the hotel staff.
4: Find anything, Happy?
3: No, sir. Maybe one of the lab experts could make something out of these smudged fingerprints. I can't.
4: Two technicians are on the way over now. I finally located a maid that's pretty sure she saw Carol. She was with two men. They were going down the rear stairs.
3: Did she say Carol was struggling?
4: According to the maid, she didn't appear to be. Of course, they could have held a ray gun on her. The maid thought it was strange they didn't take the elevator.
3: Well, here's one thing I found. It may not mean much, sir, but... Well, it was in the wastebasket. Here it is. It was all wadded up.
4: A spacogram. Carol's father.
3: She must have decided to rewrite it. It isn't finished.
4: Dearest Dad, I opened my suitcase on the ship to get a book to read, and there was this beautiful necklace. I was so surprised. Necklace.
3: That could be a motive, all right.
4: Someone in the ship may have seen it.
3: Rambo.
4: Possibly. Rambo doesn't go in for strong-arm methods. Besides, taking the necklace would be one thing, but forcing Carol to go with him, well, that's something else.
3: Well, maybe she didn't have the necklace with her, and the crook was making her take him to where it was.
4: But where else would it be? Carol just arrived here. It would be here in her room or in the hotel vault. I'll check with the manager. That phone call, I wonder.
3: Phone call?
4: The desk clerk said a Professor Blackwell of the university called Carol shortly after she checked in. She told the clerk she'd be back in an hour, but came back much earlier. Happy, let's get over to headquarters.
3: Yes, sir.
4: We'll check with the university on Professor Blackwell, and then I'll space upon the Secretary General for a description of that necklace.
6: Rambo, I'll let you out here. Go to the spaceport and get clearance for our ship to blast off.
4: What about Carol?
6: I'll take care of her. Take her to the lab till I hear from you.
4: You're going to leave her there till somebody finds her?
6: No, we'll get her aboard the ship. Once we get her out in space, nobody will find her. And if they do, she won't be able to tell them anything. All right, Rambo. Get out and hurry to the spaceport.
4: Are you sure you can handle her? And drive, too.
6: Yeah, if she gives me any trouble, the paralyzer ray will quiet her down. Now get going.
4: All right, Hensley. I'll call you at the lab.
6: It's only a few blocks to the jewelry lab, Carol, so don't make it difficult for yourself.
7: I don't understand why you're forcing me to come with you. You could have tied me up in the hotel room and gotten away with the necklace.
6: Of course. And within an hour, you'd have the space patrol looking for us.
7: All right.
6: Well, take your hands off that wheel. Stop it. You idiot. You. And now see what you've done. You. Come back here. Get back in this car.
7: Thanks for the ride.
6: Come back here. Come back.
3: I just checked with the university, sir. There's no Professor Blackwell on the staff, and nobody there knew that Carol had arrived on Jupiter.
4: Then that call was designed to get Carol out of a room while they searched for the necklace. I've talked to the Secretary General. He didn't give Carol that necklace.
3: Well, then who did?
4: I don't think it was ever intended that Carol find it. It was smuggled into a suitcase back on Terra.
3: By Rambo?
4: Or his partner. They figured that Carol's luggage wouldn't be searched.
3: Yeah, but it was searched, sir.
4: It was a clever trick. You simply wanted to get the jewelry through.
3: Certainly. No one would suspect the Secretary General's daughter of having jewelry that wasn't hers.
4: Well, here's the important point, Happy. Rambo is supposedly a messenger for a legitimate gem importer. Why couldn't he openly carry jewelry?
3: Hey, that's right, sir.
4: Unless something else was being passed off as jewelry.
3: The ray detector crystals.
4: Right. And perhaps the stolen formula. I'll get it, Hap. Maybe for Captain Raymond. He's using Major Young's office temporarily. Commander Corey here.
8: Commander, this is Carol.
4: Carol, where are you?
8: I'm in the Jupiter Arcade building at Public Communications Booth 27.
4: Are you all right?
8: Yes. I managed to get away from Rambo and Henschley. They're planning to blast off from Jupiter in Henschley's private cruiser.
4: Are they at the spaceport now?
8: Rambo is. Henschley's somewhere near. I managed to cause an accident with his surface car.
4: All right, Carol. You stay right there in the arcade building. Happy and I'll be right over to pick you up. Come on, Happy. Let's get going.
6: Expecting someone, miss?
7: Henschley.
6: Don't spread any alarm, Miss Carol. I've got something here that's more painful than a paralyzer ray. Now, quietly to my car. Rambo should have my ship ready by now.
3: I've looked all over the arcade, Commander. She's not here.
4: Did you check the communication booth?
3: Yes, sir, and the cafe.
4: I told her to stay right here.
3: Maybe she saw Henschley or Rambo.
4: That's what has me worried.
3: Oh, but they wouldn't try anything here in this crowd.
4: If they suspect that Carol called me, they're desperate enough to try anything. Get into our surface car, Happy. We're going to the spaceport.

0: now you see, Miss Carroll, that break for freedom didn't do you a bit of good.
1: Yes. We're hundreds of DUs out of Jupiter now.
2: Where are you taking me?
0: Well, your part of the trip is just about over. We have to get rid of you. It's regrettable.
1: Potentially. Look at the rear view scope. Huh? Looks like something's coming after us.
0: Spaceship. Increase the sensitivity. Let's see if we can identify it.
1: It's a space patrol battle cruiser.
2: It's Commander Corey.
0: Now, I am glad I brought you along. Corey, one dare fire on us now.
3: Commander Corey aboard Terra 5 calling Henschley and Rambo aboard private cruiser J437. Commander Corey to Henschley and Rambo.
1: What are we going
3: to
1: do?
0: That's Corey's problem. Let him worry about it.
3: Corey to Henschley and Rambo. I'm right behind you. Stand by to be boarded.
0: Here, I'll talk to him. Henschley to Corey. Let me give you some advice. Turn around and go back and keep the rest of your space patrol away from us. We got Carol Carlyle aboard.
3: I'm giving you a chance to surrender, Henschley. Better play it smart.
0: Corey, if you come any closer, we're going to push Miss Carlyle out into space without a spacesuit. I thought that would cool you off. Rambo, stop her. She's running back up.
4: Hey, you, come back here.
0: Rambo, grab her quickly.
4: I'm warning you, we mean business. Come out of that compartment. Open up, you little fool. Open up or I'll break the door down.
5: Go ahead.
6: Rambo, did you catch her?
1: She locked herself in the compartment. What are we going to do now?
3: The only thing you can do is give up. You can't harm Carol now. Well, what's your answer?
0: All right, Corey. You win. We'll cut our velocity and stand by to be boarded.
3: I'm coming up to join airlocks.
0: Check. Henschley out.
1: If you'd cut off the space phone, Corey had never known we couldn't carry out our threat.
0: We're not through yet, but I want Corey to think so.
1: Yeah, but what can we do now?
0: Listen, get a couple of high-powered atomo lights. Rig them up so they're focused on the inner hedge.
1: Atomo lights?
0: Yeah. Stand in front of them. Then when Corey comes through the hedge, step aside. Before he can recover from the glare, we'll take care of him for sure.

0: position to join airlocks, Commander.
1: Stand by with magnetic holding field.
0: Standing by, sir.
1: Airlock secured. Apply holding field. All right, Happy. Into the airlock.
0: Yes, sir. You think they'll try anything, sir?
1: We're going to be prepared just in case they do. Have your ray gun?
0: Yes, sir.
1: All right. Open the outer hatch. Now into their airlock. I'll go first.
2: You got us, Commander, with our hands up.
3: Yes, you can put those guns away.
2: Because you can see.
1: Happy, the lights.
0: Hey, my eyes.
2: Let them have it, Rambo.
3: I got the cadet.
0: Oh, yeah? Where are you, you coward?
3: Right here.
0: If I could just see where you were so I could get my hands on you.
1: Where are you, Hap?
0: Over here, sir.
1: Then this must be Henchley. Hang on, Happy, I'm coming.
0: Thanks, sir, but I think this'll do it.
1: Nice going, Happy.
0: Oh, for a while there, I thought they had us.
1: That was close, all right.
4: Buzz, Happy, are you all right?
1: Yes, Carol, and you?
4: Oh, I'm fine.
0: Look, Commander, here's the necklace. I found it in Hinchley's pocket.
1: Oh, good, hang on to it.
0: Hey, but which ones are the ray detector crystals?
1: We'll let the lab experts figure it out.
4: Oh, Buzz, look at the time. How long will it take us to get back to Jupiter?
1: I don't know exactly. Oh, about an hour. Why?
4: Well, if we don't hurry, I'll be late for my lecture at the university.
0: Oh, fine. She was pretty nearly thrown out in space, and now she's worried about the lecture.
1: What's your subject for the lecture, Carol?
4: Government service. A job with security.
0: Security, she says.
5: 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Hey, gang, imagine the fun of owning a model rocket that shows pictures on the wall. Imagine the fun of owning a rocket you can use as a signal light and also as a flashlight. 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Yes, sir, it's a film projector, signal light, and a flashlight all in one. 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It comes with a real strip of film for showing pictures on the wall. And, gang, wait till you see what those pictures are. 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And now, a preview of next week's exciting Space Patrol adventure. Buzz and Happy are in an underground passage deep beneath Saturn City, attempting to capture a plutonium thief, Victor Drumlin. Drumlin has reversed the atmosphere pumps and is drawing deadly methane gas from Saturn's atmosphere into the lower levels. Protected by a shielded hideout, Drumlin refuses to surrender.
6: That methane gas isn't going to stop us, Drumlin. We can break that door down before it reaches this level.
2: That door is built to shield against an explosion, Corey. The kind you're going to hear in a moment.
0: What does he mean, Commander?
6: He's bluffing, Happy. Methane isn't explosive.
2: It is when it's mixed with ordinary air and ignited. Listen!
0: What's that, Commander?
6: He's turned on the generators, Happy. If he overloads them, he'll ignite the gas and blow up Saturn City.
5: 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Other players were Bela Kovach, Ken Mayer, and Virginia Hewitt. Dick Tufeld speaking. Now, don't forget to tune in next Saturday and every Saturday when Wheat Checks, Rice Checks, and Good Hot Ralston again present the new exciting Space Patrol. And be sure to see another exciting Space Patrol story on your local ABC television.

0: fantasy.
1: I would like to buy a satchel, if you please. There, that one in the corner will do. The scarlet one. You see, scarlet is my favorite color because it reminds me so very much of blood.

0: Oh, Rose. Come in. Well?
1: You know what I came about, Sam?
0: Sit down.
1: Do you have a smoke?
0: Yes, of course.
1: Do you think Mr. Craig knows what we're doing?
0: I believe he suspects.
1: What are your plans?
0: Tonight, Peter Craig will sign over the last of the estate to me.
1: And when do I get the money you promised me?
0: Within a week.
1: Why that wait that long?
0: Because it's the best that way. You should wait longer. It would not do for the private nurse Rose Esther to become suddenly rich overnight.
1: You remember the price, don't you?
0: $100,000.
1: I should have more. You're netting a cool million.
0: The deal was all right with you when I made it.
1: Yes. Yes, it's all right. What time tonight?
0: About 11. And he's good and sleepy. So he'll take the powder without suspecting.
1: You said he already suspects.
0: Not everything. He doesn't know we give him dope to make his mind go blank. We can be pretty sure of that.
1: Or that he signs those legal papers while under the influence of the drug?
0: He couldn't possibly know that. He's been taking medicine for so many years, when you hold a glass of it in front of him, he takes it automatically.
1: He has one more paper to sign?
0: One more.
1: I'll give him the powder the minute you come into the house tonight.
0: After that, disappear.
1: Yes, I will. But remember, Sam, I expect my share of the money within a week. I think I've been quite patient with you since we went into this thing. It wouldn't be wise for me to become suddenly impatient.
2: All right, Mr. Goodman. Sit down, sit down.
0: Thank you, Mr. Craig.
2: Nurse, hand me my glasses on that table over there. I can't see a thing without my glasses.
1: Your medicine, Mr. Craig.
2: Eh? Medicine. Oh. Oh, all right. Thank you, nurse. Now, get my glasses.
1: Here they are. Do you wish warm milk before going to bed tonight?
2: Warm milk? No, no, not on your life. And don't you go locking my laboratory tonight. I'm going to tinker around in there a bit as soon as Mr. Willard leaves.
1: Yes, sir. Just ring if you need anything, Mr. Craig.
0: You look well, sir.
2: I never felt better in my life. Now, what's on your mind at this hour of the night?
0: Well, Mr. Craig, I've been handling your legal affairs for quite some time now.
2: Yes, you have. 7 years, I believe.
0: Just so. This afternoon, I stumbled upon something that absolutely astounded me.
2: And what was that?
0: I happened upon the deed to your estate. I noticed it had never been turned over to you in a legal manner. Well, it's a small technicality, but I thought I should advise you about it.
2: Have you done anything about it?
0: Why, yes. Yes, I have. That's why I came out tonight. I have the papers with me. Put everything in perfect order. I say, Mr. Craig, is something wrong?
2: No. No, I'm just sleepy. I'd better sign the paper now.
0: Yes, sir. I think you'd better. Here, Mr. Craig. On this line right here.
2: Yes. Here?
0: That's right. That's all, Mr. Craig. Thank you very much. This is just exactly what we needed. Just exactly.
2: Nest! Oh, no. They know better than to leave me here in darkness. Nurse. Nurse, come here at once. She's not here. She's gone. She's gone. And left me when it's so dark, so still. Left me here to die. No, I can't stand darkness. No, I can't be left alone. My heart.

0: And to my manservant, Alex Monroe, I bequeath the sum of $5,000. This is my will. All that remains, aside from the foregoing, is for Mr. Samuel Willard, my attorney, to carry out the duties I already have outlined to him. Herewith, attest my hand. Peter Craig. And that is Mr. Craig's will. I wish to assure you that the last portion, the portion concerning the duties involving myself, have been carried out. They have to do with the funeral itself and the preparations for the funeral. I wish to thank each of you for coming here tonight to hear the reading of Mr. Craig's will. You will each receive your individual shares of the estate in the next 2 weeks. Now, good evening. Well, Rose?
1: They took it quite well.
0: Why shouldn't they? After all, they were only his servants. He had no relatives. It didn't strike any of them as strange that Craig should have left the bulk of the estate to me.
1: You played your cards very well, didn't you?
0: I think so. The smartest thing was giving the servants a share.
1: Yes. Now, I suppose I'll receive my share.
0: Of course. Within a week.
1: Good. Would you mind answering a question for me?
0: Why, no. What is it?
1: Those instructions about the funeral. I saw nothing unusual about them.
0: There wasn't anything unusual.
1: But just what were the secret instructions Mr. Craig left for you in a sealed envelope marked to be read immediately following my passing?
0: Oh, that. He just stated he wished to be buried in the family vault. But there was something strange at that.
1: Yes?
0: He directed me to his laboratory, a certain compartment where I found a box wrapped in brown paper and tied with a heavy cord. He instructed that this box was to be buried with him.
1: And was it?
0: Yes, I had it placed in a coffin.
1: Do you know what was in the box?
0: Yes. I don't mind saying I was curious, so I opened the package.
1: Well?
0: It wasn't anything worthwhile at all. Just a couple of pounds of modeling clay.
1: Modeling clay?
0: Yes. What in the world do you think his idea was in wanting to be buried with such an insignificant thing as modeling clay?

0: This way, please, Professor White.
1: Thanks, Mr. Willard. Peter Craig, as I've told you, was an old friend of mine. I certainly was surprised to arrive here and learn he'd passed on.
0: Yes, we buried him last Thursday. Mr. Craig had no relatives. I didn't know the names of any of his friends, and that's why you weren't notified.
1: I once worked with Mr. Craig at Oxford. He could have been a professor there, had he wished.
0: Professor? Here, down these steps.
1: Yes, he was quite an electrical engineer. Worked miracles, almost, with wires and tubes and batteries, condensers, all that sort of thing.
0: Well, I knew he liked to fuss around in his laboratory. I've only been inside the place once. Didn't know he was a master at any particular science.
1: Oh, yes, indeed. He was one in a million. Always experimenting. Always trying some new idea.
0: Here we are. This is Mr. Craig's laboratory.
1: I see. This wax on the door.
0: Oh, that. The police sealed the place up when they were investigating the death of Peter Craig.
1: Investigating?
0: Yes. Mr. Craig died unattended. Heart attack. He fell and struck his head. At first, the police feared foul play.
1: Oh, I see. Oh, I suppose it'll be quite all right to break the seal now.
0: Oh, certainly. We've forgotten all about it. There we are. Now. I'll go first, Professor White. Light switch is very inconveniently placed. Okay, sir. This is what you wanted to see.
1: Yes, sir. Just as I thought. Table after table and shelf after shelf of electrical equipment.
0: It seems pretty much of a mess to me.
1: Poor old Peter Craig. He never was very tidy.
0: I came in here the day the police were around, just before they sealed the room up. I'd never been here before. All these wires and electrical panels and tubes and things give me the creeps.
1: Well, Craig certainly could put weird contraptions together.
0: He spent many hours here. I believe his experiments were the only things that gave him a desire to keep on living.
1: Say, here's a strange-looking workbench over here.
0: What do you mean, Professor?
1: Well, look for yourself here. See, the tabletop is littered with short lengths of almost invisible copper wires and with little bits of fresh putty.
0: Putty?
1: No, it's not putty. It's modeling clay.
0: You... Yes. You're right.
1: Yes, and here's a cardboard box of the stuff.
0: That box, the brown paper, this heavy cord.
1: Yeah, well, it appears that there was a great deal more of the clay in this box. You can see that a good portion of it has been torn away from the original mass.
0: It's the same box, the very same one I put into the casket.
1: What?
0: What could Peter Craig have been doing with modeling clay and thin copper wires?
1: Mr. Willard.
0: Yes?
1: Is that the only entrance to this laboratory, the one the police sealed?
0: Well, yes, it is. No windows, no other door.
1: And yet that seal was unbroken.
0: We both saw it was.
1: Yeah, but look here on this workbench here. These bits of clay, still moist, not dry and hardened like they'd be if they'd lain here long.
0: And this hand towel here, look at it. Damp, as though someone had just recently dried his hands on it.
1: Mr. Willard... What's this, do you know?
0: A locket on a golden chain. Where did you find it?
1: Oh, here on the floor, near the wall over there.
0: His picture is a child inside.
1: You know what's in the locket without opening it?
0: Yes. It was Peter Craig's request that he be buried with this locket in his hands.

0: Hello. Yes. Yes, this is Rose Esther. Who wishes to see me, clerk? Well, if he won't give his name, I certainly am not interested. He said to tell me he's the man with the scarlet satchel. The scarlet satchel. Oh. No, I don't wish to see him. Send him away, please. Tell him to go away. Tell him to go away. Peter Craig.
1: Good evening, my dear.
0: You, the man with...
1: With the scarlet satchel.
0: I remember when you bought it. You took me with you. And when I suggested a black or brown colored bag, you said...
1: I said that scarlet is my favorite color because it reminds me so very much of blood.
0: Yes. Oh, no. No. Well, this isn't true. It can't be true. Peter Craig is dead.
1: Yes, my dear. So he is.
0: But you were Peter Craig.
1: I was Peter Craig. Once upon a time. Now, I am merely an old man with a scarlet satchel.
0: What is in that satchel?
1: I am just returning a gift, my dear.
0: A gift?
1: Oh, it was a most excellent jest, I know. But hardly becoming of so charming a person as yourself.
0: What do you mean?
1: Do you remember the modeling clay? I see you do remember.
0: It was merely a joke. We sent it to you only in fun.
1: We?
0: Mr. Willard and I.
1: Oh, yes. Mr. Willard. Well, I never did tell you how much I appreciated receiving a child's plaything from two such thoughtful people. But now I've come to return the gift.
0: Go away. You're some imposter, pretending to be Peter Craig. The real Peter Craig is dead and buried.
1: I am going, my dear. But I leave the gift with you. You'll find it there in the satchel. You'll find its contents most interesting, I'm sure. And now, good night, my dear, and goodbye.
0: He's gone. It isn't true. Peter Craig is dead. I saw him buried. Oh, this is just a horrible dream. Yes, I'll wake up any minute now and... That satchel. Scarlet. More scarlet now than it ever was. There on the floor where he left it. It's opening. Yes. Opening. And yet, there are no hands to do it. Something inside. Something is opening that satchel from the inside. What in the name of heaven is that thing? Oh, no. Stop. Stop, I tell you. Give way.

0: Miss Esther was a friend of yours, Mr. Willard?
1: Yes, she was.
0: And that newspaper certainly gives a startling account of her death.
1: Yes. Rose Esther was heard by neighboring tenants screaming hysterically. When investigators broke their way through her locked door, they found the nurse sprawled upon the floor of her living room. Both the girl's hands were clasped tightly to her face. Her eyes were staring blankly, wide with terror. Her last gasping words were, "Scarlet Satchel." A terror-stricken girl undoubtedly died from fright. Scarlet Satchel.
0: Yeah, sounds like a murder plot from Sherlock Holmes.
2: Scarlet Satchel! Just a minute, Professor.
0: Mr. Willard, man, don't jump like that. Why, you startled the life out of me.
2: It's gone.
0: Gone? What's gone?
2: He kept it here in this closet. I remember when he bought it.
0: Who bought what, Mr. Willard? What in heaven's name are you so excited about?
2: The Scarlet Satchel. He always kept it here. Now it's gone.
0: I still don't understand what connects...
2: The cemetery. That's it. We've got to go out to the cemetery. Come on, Professor White. We've got to go out there and see what's happened to the grave of Peter Craig.

0: His body's gone.
1: Peter Craig's vault has been opened.
0: Opened? As though someone inside had pushed up the coffin lid to escape.
2: That lid was heavy.
0: Peter! Peter Craig!
2: It was so difficult for an old man to push up so much weight.
3: But Peter, what on earth is the explanation of this? They told me you were dead and buried, man.
2: Then for once, my good friend, they told the truth.
0: Yes. Yes, he is dead. I saw him just after they found him. He'd been dead for hours. His heart had stopped. Rigor mortis had set in.
2: Yes. I was a perfect corpse.
3: Peter!
0: He was taken to the funeral parlor. Embalmed. He lay in his coffin a day and a night before we buried him.
3: Mr. Willard, there's some explanation.
0: I saw them close the coffin on him. Saw them bring it out here. Watched them put it into the vault and seal the door.
2: And Rose Esther witnessed the same thing. That's why I startled her so.
0: You killed her. You killed Rose Esther.
2: No, not I. She was killed by the thing in the Scarlet Satchel.
0: The Scarlet Satchel? Professor White, look, he's carrying it now.
2: There is one plan in the entire scheme of things mortal man does not know. That those who are murdered never rest easily within their graves until they have wrought a full and perfect vengeance.
3: Murdered?
2: They left me alone. Alone in the darkness and stillness of a night to die. They knew that my heart couldn't stand the shock. It was as much murder as if they'd stopped my heart with a dagger thrust.
0: No, no, no, I had nothing to do with that.
2: You and your friend Miss Esther once thought it very hilarious when you sent me a child's plaything to the mails. At the time, I was not amused, Mr. Willard. Now I am.
0: The clay modeling set.
2: Exactly.
3: Peter. Peter, man, what are you doing?
0: The Scarlet Satchel. He's opening it.
2: I'm taking out my little pygmy friend.
3: Peter, that thing looks alive.
0: No. No. No, it can't be. It's nothing but a little figure modeled in clay. Just a little clay doll. It can't be human.
2: Then watch it come to life.
3: Peter. Good heavens.
0: It's moving. Walking. Like a man.
2: You see? I have put the modeling clay to good use. I have created with it your damnation.
0: No, no. Keep it away from me. Don't let it come any closer. Keep it away, I say. Don't let it touch me. Stop it. Keep that deadly thing away.

0: You have heard The Man with the Scarlet Satchel, the 16th original tale of dark fantasy by Scott Bishop. Ben Morris played Sam Willard, Fred Wayne was Peter Craig, Georgiana Cook took the part of Rose Esther, and Muir Height was heard as Professor White. Next Friday night at this time, listen to another startling and weird dark fantasy adventure. Superstition Be Hanged, written by Scott Bishop. Tom Paxton speaking. Dark Fantasy originates each Friday night in the studios of WKY, Oklahoma City. 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

0: There will be an aeroplane crash in Burma next week, but it shouldn't affect me here in New York. And the Feigs certainly can't harm me, not with all my closet doors closed. No, the big problem is lessnerizing. I must not lessnerize, absolutely not. As you can imagine, that hampers me. And to top it all, I think I'm catching a very nasty cold. The whole thing, including the cold, started on the evening of November 7th. I was walking down Broadway on my way to Baker's cafeteria with Charlie Lester. He's in one of my physics classes, and we were both feeling pretty lightheaded.
1: Boy, I've had tough exams in my day, but that was...
0: You got a cold?
1: No, I haven't got a cold. My eyes just water, my nose runs, and I sneeze because I'm essentially a masochist. Actually, it is psychosomatic. I hate my mother and my father. Of course I've got a cold. What do you think?
0: Well, look, don't give it to me. I've got a heavy date with a Barnard Jr. this weekend.
1: My boy, there is no such thing as a heavy date with a Barnard Jr.
0: Never mind. Just don't blow any germs my way.
1: Well, as a matter of fact, I'll leave you completely. I have to go over to South Hall to pick up some books. So long.
0: At the moment Charlie left me, I had in my pocket 5 coins, 3 keys, and a book of matches. Just to complete the picture, let me add that the wind was coming from the northwest at 5 miles per hour. Venus was in the ascendancy, and the moon decidedly gibbous. You can draw your own conclusions from this. I reached the corner of 114th Street and began to cross.
2: The truck! Watch out for the truck! Watch out!
0: Huh? What truck? Who? What? Well, there's no truck on the street. What?
1: Oh!
0: Oh, well, thanks, friend. If you hadn't warned me, I'd... Hey, where are you? Who said that to me? Where are you?
2: Can you still hear me?
0: Well, sure I can. Where are you? There isn't anybody here. Where are you?
2: Gronish, is that the referent? Refraction index. Creature of insubstantiality. The shadow knows. Did I pick the right one?
0: What, you're invisible?
2: That's it. I knew the concept was somewhere in you.
0: Well, what are you?
2: A Valaduzian dirg.
0: A what?
2: Would you mind opening your larynx

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3: The concept you are sub-vocalizing is not entirely clear.
4: Now, look, please, go back to one of my childhood traumas where you came from and let me alone. Thanks for the warning about the truck. Good night.
3: Where are you going?
4: I am going to a saloon down the street, much frequented by Columbia students.
3: Won't you talk with me?
4: Look, please, will you cut it out? There are two girls watching me now.
3: But you must talk to me. The real subvocal contact is very rare and astonishingly difficult. Sometimes I can get across a warning just before a dangerous moment, but then the connection fades.
4: Well, you mean that is the explanation of premonitions of danger?
3: That's right. Conditions might not be right for this kind of contact for another 100 years.
4: Look, this is very interesting stuff for Professor Ryan at North Carolina, not for the physics department at Columbia. I have heard statistics about the overcrowding of mental hospitals, and I am not interested in contributing to that condition. Besides, there's a cop looking at me.
3: I appreciate your social situation, but this contact with me is in your own best interest. I want to protect you from the myriad dangers of human existence.
4: Get lost.
3: Well, I can't force you. I'll just have to offer my services elsewhere. Goodbye, friend.
4: Goodbye.
3: Oh, just one last thing. Stay off subways tomorrow between noon and 1:15 p.m.
4: Hmm? Why?
3: Someone will be killed at Columbus Circle, pushed in front of a train by shopping crowds. You, if you're there. Goodbye.
4: No, what? Someone will be killed there tomorrow, are you sure?
3: Of course.
4: It'll be in the newspapers?
3: I should imagine so.
4: And you know all sorts of stuff like that?
3: I can perceive all the dangers that radiate toward you and extend into time. My one desire was to protect you from them.
4: Oh. Well, look, will you wait till tomorrow evening? Those two girls are giggling now.
3: You will let me be your protector?
4: I'll tell you tomorrow after I read the late papers. The item was there, all right. I read it in my furnished room at 113th Street. Man pushed by the crowd, lost his balance, fell in front of an oncoming train. Well, this gave me a lot to think about while I waited for my invisible protector to show up. By the time he contacted me, I didn't know that I liked the whole idea.
3: Don't you trust me?
4: I just want to lead a normal life.
3: If you lead any life at all. That truck last night?
4: That was a freak. A once-in-a-lifetime hazard.
3: It only takes once-in-a-lifetime to die. There was the subway, too.
4: No, well, that doesn't count. I hadn't planned on riding it today.
3: But you had no reason not to ride it. That's the important thing. Just as you have no reason not to take a shower in the next hour.
4: Why shouldn't I?
3: A Miss Flynn who lives down the hall is now taking her shower and will leave a melting bar of pink soap on the pink tile of the bathroom floor. You would have slipped on it and suffered a sprained wrist.
4: Not fatal, huh?
3: No. Hardly in the same class with, let us say, a heavy flower pot pushed from a rooftop by a certain unstable old gentleman.
4: Well, when is that going to happen?
3: I thought you weren't interested.
4: I am very interested. When? Where?
3: Will you let me continue to protect you?
4: Well, now, just tell me one thing. What's in this for you?
3: Satisfaction. For a Valaduzian Derg, the greatest thrill possible is to help another creature evade danger.
4: But isn't there something else you want out of this? Some trifle like my soul or rulership of the earth?
3: Nothing. To accept payment for protection would ruin the emotional experience. All I want out of life, all any Derg wants, is to protect someone from the dangers he cannot see, but which we can see all too well. We don't even expect gratitude.
4: What about the flower pot?
3: It'll be dropped at the corner of 10th Street and McAdams Boulevard at 10:30 tomorrow morning.
4: 10th and McAdams. Where's that?
3: In Jersey City.
4: Well, now, I've never been to Jersey City in my life. Why warn me about that?
3: I don't know where you will or won't go. I merely perceive dangers to you wherever they may occur.
4: What should I do now?
3: Anything you wish. Just lead your normal life.

0: It started out well enough. I attended classes at Columbia, did homework, saw movies, went on dates, played table tennis and chess, all as before. At no time did I let on that I was under the protection of a Valadusian dirg. Even Charlie didn't notice it, though he had a pretty good excuse.
1: Boy, are you lucky. I got stuck in that elevator for 4 hours. Say, how come you walked? I never saw you volunteer to walk 5 flights before.
0: Oh, well, a little bird told me.
1: Oh, boy, I wish I... I wish I had a little bird like that.
0: Why don't you do something for that cold?
1: Why should I? What's it ever done for me?
0: Not even the dirg had warned me about Charlie's bad jokes in time. But he did his best. And once or twice a day, he'd come around and report.
2: Loose grating on West End Avenue between 66 and 67th Streets. Don't walk on it.
0: Of course, I wouldn't. Once I got used to it, it gave me quite a feeling of security. But the dirg soon became overzealous on my behalf. He began finding more and more dangers.
2: Look out for an overhanging sign on the Hotel Nacional.
0: Where? 48th Street?
2: Mexico City. Don't go to the hockey game tonight.
0: Where?
2: At Toronto. Look out for the Elm Street bus.
0: Philadelphia?
2: Omaha. Don't go surf riding today.
0: What? Surf riding? Where?
2: Papeete.
0: Now, just wait a minute. Do you plan on reporting every potential danger on Earth?
2: Oh, these are only a few, only a very few that you may be affected by.
0: In Mexico City, in Papeete, why not confine yourself to the local picture? Greater New York, let's say.
2: Locale means nothing to me. I must protect you from everything.
0: Well, it was rather touching in a way, and there was nothing I could do about it. I simply had to discard from his reports the various dangers in places like Hoboken, Thailand, Kansas City, Angervat, Sarasota, and Paris. I concentrated pretty much on Manhattan. He did save me from a pretty nasty holdup on Cathedral Parkway and a four-alarm fire. But he kept stepping up the pace.
2: Tainted food in Baker's cafeteria. Don't eat there tonight. Amsterdam bus 312 has bad brakes. Don't ride it. Mellon's Tailor Shop has a leaking gas line. Explosion due. 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Rabbit Mongrel on prowl between Riverside Drive and Central Park West. Take a taxi.
0: Soon I was spending most of my time not doing things and avoiding places. Danger seemed to be lurking behind every lamppost waiting for me. I rather suspected the dirg of padding his report.
2: All my reports are perfectly genuine. If you don't believe me, try turning on your lights in the psychology class tomorrow.
0: Why?
2: Defective wiring.
0: Look, I don't doubt your warnings. I just don't think life was this dangerous before you came along.
2: Well, of course it wasn't. Surely you know that if you accept protection, you must accept the drawbacks of protection as well.
0: Drawbacks like what?
2: Protection begets the need of further protection. That is a universal constant. Before you met me, you were like everyone else and you ran into such risks as the situation offered. But with my coming, your immediate environment has changed and your position in it has changed, too.
0: Why?
2: Because it has me in it. It is well known that the avoidance of one danger opens the path to others.
0: Are you trying to tell me that my risks have increased because of your help?
2: It was unavoidable.
0: Why, you miserable extraterrestrial con man.
2: Now, look.
0: All right. Thanks for everything. I'll see you on Mars or wherever you hang out.
2: You don't want any further protection?
0: You guessed it. Don't slam the door on your way out.
2: But what's wrong? Your risks have increased, but my capacity for detection is more than ample to cope with it. I'm happy to cope with it. So it still represents a net gain in protection for you.
0: Yeah, I know what happens next. My risks just keep on increasing, don't they?
2: Not at all. As far as accidents are concerned, you have reached the quantitative limit.
0: What does that mean?
2: It means that there will be no further increase in the number of accidents you must avoid.
0: Look, if you leave me alone, my original environment will return, won't it? And with it, my original risks?
2: Eventually. If you survive.
0: Fine. I'll take that chance.
2: You cannot afford to send me away tomorrow.
0: No. Don't tell me. I'll avoid the accidents on my own.
2: I wasn't thinking of accidents.
0: What then?
2: I hardly know how to tell you. A gamper is after you.
0: Oh, again. A what? Now, what kind of a gag is this?
2: A gamper is a creature from my environment. I suppose he was attracted by your increased potentiality for avoiding risk due to my protection.
0: Now, look, you can take your gambler.
2: If he comes, try driving him off with mistletoe. Iron is often effective if bonded to copper.
0: Will you
2: also
0: get out of here?
2: Are you sure?
0: Beat it. Blow. Scram. Get out. Go on.
2: All right. All right. Goodbye. Goodbye.
0: Are you gone? Are you really gone? Good riddance. What's that? Derg, is that you? Hey, your motor's running. Derg? What is it? What is that? What is that? Oh, it's the Gamper. Derg, get me out of this. Derg! Derg, get me out! Derg, come back! Derg!
2: Did you call? Oh, the Gamper. Mistletoe, mistletoe. Wave it at the Gamper.
0: Where in blazes am I going to get mistletoe?
2: Iron copper, then.
0: Copper, copper. Oh, I've got a paperweight on my desk.
2: The chair leg is iron. Touch it with the copper. Quick! You see? You need my protection. The Gamper almost got you.
0: Yes. Yes, it sure did.
2: Yeah, you'll need some things. Wolfbane, amaranth, garlic, graveyard mold.
0: But the Gamper is gone.
2: Yes, yes. However, the Graylers remain, and you'll need safeguard against the Leaps, the Figs, and the Melgarizer. I'll give you a list.
0: He gave me a list, and I went shopping. I ran into Charlie at the supermarket.
3: Hey, Bob! Where you been?
0: Wolfbane, amaranth, garlic. Garlic. They must have garlic.
3: Well, sure, they got garlic over here.
1: Well, I guess you know what I came in for.
0: Tissues.
1: What else?
0: Yeah, well, now let me see. Graveyard mold. Graveyard mold. You think they'd have it here?
1: Hey, boy, what's the matter with you? You look white as a ghost.
0: I am white as a Gamper, or a Grailer, or a Leap, or a Feeg.
1: Well, what is that, jive talk?
0: Please, please, Charlie, don't bother me. I'm busy.
1: All right.
0: Who has the nearest graveyard that would be moldy this time of year? It was a game between these extraterrestrials, and I was in it. Some of them wanted to kill me, some to protect me. None of them cared for me, not even the Derg. And the situation was all my fault. At the beginning, I had had the accumulated wisdom of the human race at my disposal. That tremendous and distinctive hatred of witches and ghosts, the irrational fear of alien life. For my adventure has been played out 1,000 times, and the story is told again and again, how a man dabbles in strange arts and summons up a spirit. By so doing, he attracts attention to himself, the worst thing of all. So I was welded inseparably to the Derg, and the Derg to me. Until yesterday, that is. Charlie came to my room to visit.
1: Hey, boy, how you been? I haven't seen you in class for a while. Oh, you mind if I hang up my coat?
0: No, don't. No, don't open the closet door.
1: Well, what's the matter? What's in there?
0: Nothing. Only that's the only way to hold off the Feegs, by keeping closet doors closed. The Leaps are more menacing, but the eye of a toad seems to stop them. And the Melgarizer is dangerous only in the full of the moon.
1: Only in the... Well, Bob, it's been grand. Bye.
2: You are in danger.
0: What? Who? What again? What is it this time?
2: It is the Thrang who pursues us.
0: Us?
2: Yes. Yes, myself as well as you. For even a Derg must run from risk and danger.
0: Well, is this Thrang particularly dangerous?
2: Very.
0: Well, what do I do? Snakeskin over the door? A pentagon? Burn incense? Anything?
2: None of these. The Thrang must be dealt with negatively by the avoidance of certain actions.
0: All right. What shouldn't I do?
2: You must not lessnerize.
0: I must... Lessnerize? What's that?
2: Well, surely you know it's a simple, everyday human action.
0: Well, I probably know it under a different name. Explain.
2: Very well. To lessnerize is to...
0: What?
2: It is here. The Thrang. The Thrang is here.
0: Derg. Derg, where are you? What should I do?
3: This has me!
0: What should I do?
3: It has me! I'm going! The Thrang! Don't let me!

0: So I'm sitting tight now. There'll be an airplane crash in Burma next week, but it shouldn't affect me here in New York. And the Feig certainly can't harm me. No, not with all my closet doors closed. No, the problem is Lesnarizing. I must not Lesnarize, absolutely not. If I can keep from Lesnarizing, everything will pass and the chase will move elsewhere. It must. All I have to do is wait them out. Trouble is, I don't have any idea what Lesnarizing might be. A common human action, the Derg said. Well, at the moment, I'm avoiding as many actions as possible. I've caught up on some back sleep and nothing's happened. So that's not Lesnarizing. I went out and bought food, cooked it, and ate it. That wasn't Lesnarizing. I'm telling you the story. And that isn't Lesnarizing. I'll get out of this yet. I will get out of it. I'm going to catch a nap now. I think I've caught Charlie's cold.
1: I think I'm going to have to... Huh?
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The story of Mooney, a smart but luckless man who had to scrounge while his friend Harse always made out well, just because he owned a survival kit. 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X-1 was directed by Kenneth McGregor and is an NBC Radio Network production.

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1: Lights Out brings you stories of the supernatural and the supernormal, dramatizing the fantasies and the mysteries of the unknown. 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
2: My name, Arch Oviler. Tonight, another in our series of tales of the weird and the unusual. I plead with all mothers-in-law who listen to tonight's story not to send me poison pen letters. Fact of the matter is, I like mothers-in-law. I'm really not responsible for what happens in the twisted brains of my characters, am I? But first, before we start, Frank Martin has a word for you.
1: And now,
3: Lights Out. Every

0: afraid to die. Who isn't? When I was just a kid, I used to wake up in the night and see the dark pressing all around me. And I'd get so scared, I'd think I was dead, buried. I'd try to scream. I couldn't. My voice, I'd know I was dead. I'd know it. I'd throw off the cover. I'd cry out, Mother, Mother! Oh, why? Why did I yell out like that? Why should I be scared now? I want to die. I gotta die. It's cold here in the basement. I wonder if the grave is cold. Why don't I get it over with? The rope's around my neck. One step off the ladder and I'll hang and die. And I gotta die. I gotta die.
1: The wages of sin are death.
0: Wages of sin are death. Funny how I seem to hear the words the way my father used to say them. The wages of sin. What was it, sin? No, it was hate. I killed her because I hated her. I remember the first time we met. Jay had just married me. And we were walking along the street to his house.
2: Oh, Ella, you like my ma. Really, you will.
0: Will I?
2: Sure, she's swell. Best woman in the world.
0: Is she?
2: Well, I mean, well, you're my wife now. Ella, that proves what I think of you, don't it?
0: I guess it does.
2: Oh, you and Ma'll get along fine. Will this be a surprise to her? Well, here's the house. What do you think of it?
0: Well, it's all right.
2: Yeah. Well, in we go. Will Ma's eyes pop when she sees you? Pop right out, I'll bet you. Come on, Ma, open up. Got a surprise for you.
3: Hey, where have you been, son? Where? Oh.
2: Surprised, eh, Ma? Meet Ella.
3: Jay, you've brought home a woman.
0: When she said it that way, right from that minute, I knew I hated her. And that's the way it was from then on. I wasn't Jay's wife to her, but a woman. Stranger in her house. And it was her house and everything in it. Nothing, Chase. Everything hers.
2: Ma, can I use your car to take Ella riding? Ma, mind if Ella plants some roses in your garden? Ma, is it all right if Ella uses...
0: That's the way it was. Hers, hers, everything hers. All I had was Jay, and he wasn't much. You can't blame me, you hear me? You can't blame me for not standing it. All my life I'd had nothing, and at last I was married, and I still had nothing. Her house, her car, her money, her son. I couldn't stand it, I tell you. So I killed her.
1: The wages of sin are death.
0: Why do I keep hearing Pa's words in my head? I'm going to kill myself. I'm going to do it. It's just that I want to sit here on top of a ladder and think and talk about everything for a little while. The last chance I'll get. Oh, like I said, I killed her. Well, not right away. I stood it for weeks and months. But all the time inside of me, something was talking.
1: Kill her. Everything will be yours. Kill
0: her.
1: Everything will be yours.
0: And then louder and louder until my head was filled with it. Louder and louder until I couldn't stand it no more. Louder and louder until I said, yes, I'll do it. Yes. Everything would be mine then. Everything. I always wanted it that way. It had to be that way. Here in this basement. That's where it happened. Jay went to work. I came down here. Oh, it wasn't very hard to do what I had to do. I remember every minute of it so well. Every minute. I called her. And she came down into the basement.
3: You call me, Ella?
0: Yes, I called you.
3: What's the matter?
0: Somebody took the lid off the sewer down here.
3: Land sakes alive. Now, who could have done that? Heavy iron cover like that. Jay wouldn't have done it.
0: Is it deep down there?
3: Of course it's deep. Ain't a sewer anyway. Covers an old well this building was built over.
0: Oh.
3: What are you owing about? Heard my son Jay tell you the same thing weeks ago.
0: Yes, he did tell me. Funny, I forgot. Oh, look.
3: What?
0: Down in the well, look.
3: I don't see nothing. What?
0: It's your well, isn't it, Mama? Your well. Everything is yours, so stay in it. Stay in it, Mama. Stay in it. Your well, Mama, but everything else is mine now. Everything mine, mine.
4: That's the way it was. Easy. Too easy. Jay came home. He said...
2: Say, Ella, where's Ma?
0: I don't know. She wasn't here when I got back from the store. Must have gone out.
2: Oh. Well, she'll be back. Leave it to Ma.
0: But she didn't come back. How could she? Jay went to the police. They came around. They asked questions. They went away. And nothing happened. It was as easy as that.
1: Wages of sin are debt. Wages of sin are debt.
0: Oh. Why do I keep hearing that in my head? Why? I'm going to die. Rope around my neck. Just a little bit longer talking. Just a little. She was gone. And I had her house and her son. And then I didn't want him. I tell you, he made me sick just to look at him. Mama, Mama. I wanted to forget. And then, one day, I got an idea.
4: There was more room under that iron lid in the basement, wasn't there?
0: That was it? Yes, that was it. Got free of her, now I'd get free of him. Sell the house, quick, get away, away, far away. Yeah, that was it, a free woman. With my looks and all that money, oh, would I have a time. I planned everything. Told the neighbors Jay was going on a trip. I'd said Jade wrote me to sell the place and join him out of town. I tell you, it was perfect. He came home that night. The night I was gonna let him join his mama.
2: Anybody home?
0: I'm always home.
2: Oh, you said that just like Mama used to.
0: Did I?
2: Say, that reminds me. I got a new detective agency working on the case. They think that maybe she lost her memory somehow. You know, like you read about...
0: All right.
2: What, Ella?
0: Sit down and eat your supper. You want it to get cold.
2: Well, don't see why you don't want to talk about finding Mama. After all...
0: Sit down and eat your supper. You'll find your Mama.
2: You think so, Ella?
0: Sure.
2: Oh, say... That's good hearing you say that. Finding my Ma, that's something I feel like.
0: He sat down to eat. I'd made him a good supper. Why not? His last supper. And then it happened. We were sitting there eating when there was a knocking at the door.
2: No. Who can that be?
0: How should I know? Get up and answer it.
2: Yeah. Peddler, I'll bet you. Nobody here.
0: Then shut the door and come on back and finish your supper.
2: That's funny. I heard knocking plain, didn't you?
0: Yeah, kid's playing jokes. Go on, eat. I want you to help me fix something in the basement.
2: Fix what?
0: You'll see. Finish your eating first.
2: Okay.
0: Those crazy kids. Hannah, sit where you are. I'll go and...
2: Hello, wait.
0: Wait for what?
2: Listen. That knocking. How funny it sounds.
0: Those kids.
2: But it's from the basement door.
0: No.
2: Well, I better go see...
0: No. Who... Jay, don't open that door. Don't, I tell you.
2: Don't see why not. Somebody knocking, I gotta see who...
0: Jay, leave the door closed.
2: What's the matter with you? Gotta open it, gotta see...
0: No, Jay!

0: Ladies and gentlemen, this moment when the dead have returned is certainly a fit one to loosen your grip on that chair and take a deep breath and slow up your pulse beat. And now back to Lights Out. Ella goes on with her story. The story of the return from death of the woman she had murdered.
1: Yeah, it was her, all right. There she was. Eyes glaring. Dirty gray old hair plastered wet around her face. Standing there, I could see her with my own eyes. And yet she was dead, I tell you, dead. Jay didn't know that, no. He took that dead thing by the arm, and he led her into the room. And he sat her down in a chair.
2: Oh, Mama, Mama, you did come back. I knew you would. We both knew it, didn't we, Ella? Now tell us, Mama, where you been? Why'd you go? Yeah, why come back this funny way? The back way up the basement steps. Why, Mama? Mama, you're sick. Oh, Ella, look, she's dripping wet. Ella, quick, take her upstairs and put her to bed. Yeah, and maybe you'd better sleep with her tonight. Keep her warm. Ella? Why are you looking so funny? Ella! Ma! Ella fainted. Why did she faint? Why?
1: Sure I fainted. Me sleep with that. Me keep that warm. Oh, no. I didn't wake up until next morning. Jay was leaving for work. He told me she was sleeping in her room to take good care of her when she woke up. And he went away, happy as Mama was back. When he was gone, I sat down there in the kitchen and waited. It got on to 5. Soon he'd be coming home. I had to know. I tell you, I had to. I went upstairs. To her room. I opened the door. Nobody there. I tell you, nobody there. The bed not even slept in. She'd never been there, never. I dreamed it. Jay dreamed it. She wasn't there. She hadn't come back. But I had to be sure. I went down in the basement. I pried up that old iron lid. There was the open well. I lit a lantern and held it in the black hole. I looked in. She was there, floating in the water like a big fat... Oh, but she was still there. Well, that's all that mattered. I piled things over the lid to hold it down. An old trunk, boxes, heavy things. That's what I did. Jay came home after a while. He said...
2: How's Mama?
1: I said... All right, he said.
2: Call her down to dinner, will you?
1: I said. Yeah, sure. Oh, yeah, that's what I said. I knew Mama was all right where she was. We sat down to dinner. He kept talking about her. How funny it was that she still was sleeping. How funny it was the way she came back. But all the time I was laughing inside myself. Because I knew what had happened was just a strange dream we both had had. Because she was dead. Dead and floating. We sat there eating. I felt good. The bad dream ended. For this night, Jay would join his mama. Swimming. Yeah. And then, just like the night before, it happened.
2: Hey. Now, who in the world's that? And it's the basement door again. Now, what in the... Mama! You!
1: Yeah. I screamed. What good was that? There she was again. The water dripping down off her face and clothes and puddling on the floor. And this time I knew it was no dream. She She came into the room. She sat down on a chair. Day talking all the time. He didn't see the way I saw that her face was... started to thunder. And Jay said,
2: Mama, you should never have sneaked out on a night like this. Not to bed with you. In the morning, I'll call the doctor. Ella, you take Mom upstairs to bed. And this time, be sure you sleep with her. You know how scared she is of thunder. Go on now. She's soaked to the skin.
1: I just sat there. I tell you, I couldn't move. Thinking of going upstairs with her, being in the same room with her, it froze me to my chair. And Jay said,
2: No, come to think of it, I'll go fetch the doctor right now. Can't take any more chances. Ella, you take Mama right upstairs and put her to bed. Lie down with her. Keep her warm till I get back with Dr. Williams.
1: And he was gone. Gone after the doctor. I sat there, the flesh on me crawling. The doctor'd come and he'd see that she was dead a long time. He'd be sure to see it the way I saw it, dead, and the water had... How long we sat there looking at each other, I don't know. And then her lips moved, and it was like a cold wind. My son said to put me to bed. That's what she said. My son said to put me to bed. And then I understood the whole thing. She'd come back from the dead to keep me from killing him. And she wanted me along upstairs to... No, I wouldn't do it. I sat there without moving. Her lips moved again.
3: He said to keep me warm. Come upstairs, Ella, to keep me warm.
1: Me keeping that dead thing warm. Her wet, cold, dripping skin against... No, I wouldn't do it. She thought she'd make me crazy that way. Hold me in her bony arms until the sense in me ran out, the way the well water was running out of her. Make me crazy. Something to be locked away like they locked my own mother away. Crazy. Oh, no, that wouldn't happen to me. She wouldn't make me crazy, not me. I got to my feet. I turned quick before she could stop me. The basement door. I locked up behind me. Ran down the basement steps. Oh, I knew how to cheat her. The sure way, the only way. Oh, that's why I'm down here now. The rope around my neck. The other end tied to the crossbeam. I'll jump off this ladder. The rope will stretch. I'll be dead. Dead. And she'll never get me crazy. Still thundering. If I make noise as I choke, nobody will hear me. And I'll die. And I'll never see her again. Why don't I do it now? There ain't much time. Jay and the doctor will be coming back. I gotta be dead then. Good and dead, or they'll find out the truth about her. Why don't I do it now? Why don't I do it? Because I'm afraid. Afraid of dying. That's why I've been talking here in the dark, because I'm afraid. Oh, it'll be so dark. Empty. Things will go on in the world, and I'll have nothing but the dark. Why should I die? Yeah, why should I? If I left this house, she wouldn't follow me, would she? That's all she wants, the house, her Jay. Well, she can have him. I'll go right away. Far away, they'll never find me, never. Oh, the rope. It's so tight around my neck. Oh, I gotta get it off. I gotta hurry and get away before Jay and the duck. I can't get the rope off. Who's there? Who's coming down the steps? Is that you, Jay? You follow me down? How could you? I locked the door. Oh, but then I put that iron lid over you, too, didn't I? And it didn't do much good. Oh, listen. Listen, I'll go away. You hear me? I'll go away. This'll be your house and everything in it. Hear me? All yours again. And Jay, I'll leave him, too. I won't take anything with me. I'll just go right away. Get the rope off. I'll go. You'll see me go. Oh, I made the noose so tight, I can't seem to... Mrs. Kroger, what are you going to do? Oh, you're not going to climb up the ladder. Oh, no. No, stay off. Stay off, I tell you. Don't come closer. I can't stand you coming closer. Stay away, the ladder. The ladder will fall. The rope is still around my neck if I fall. No, you won't make me die. I've got hold of the rope with my hand. I won't choke this way. My arms are strong. I can hold on to the rope above my head for a long time. Jay will be home right away. He'll get me down. I'll live. I will, and you'll still be dead. Dead. I'll tell them that you fell in the well. They'll believe me. They'll believe me. Well, say something. Say something. I know you're standing down there watching me. You're waiting for my arms to get tired, so I'll let go. But I won't let go. I won't. Jay'll be home. I can't let go. I can't hang. I gotta live. Oh, my arms. I'm so tired. I gotta hold on. Or the noose. Oh, cramp in the arm. Jay, I gotta cramp my... I can't hold on anymore. Jay, I wouldn't have killed you. Jay, I can't hold on.

0: Mr. Obler. Last week and again this. You really believe the dead can return to avenge?
1: Well, I have an answer this week. A factual one. Which will wait for a moment for you, Mr. Martin.
0: You were about to tell us...
1: Yes, about the return of the dead. Whether or not I believe that the dead could return to avenge an evil. Frank, have you ever heard of Charles Fort?
0: No, I haven't.
1: Well, Charles Hoy Fort was born in 1874 and died in New York in 1932. The unusual, the supernormal, the supernatural fascinated him, just as one man might collect postage stamps. Charles Fort, for 20 or 30 years, collected records of phenomena which dogmatic science couldn't explain, strange murders and so forth. I suggest that, therefore, that any of you who think that this is the only possible world spend a very pleasant weekend reading these records in Mr. Fort's work, The Book of the Damned. The best possible answer to the ghost question is, who knows?
0: And now what about next week, Mr. Obler?
1: Well, next week, a story of suspense, which is, I believe, quite different from anything you've ever heard before. Have you ever watched a shooting star streak across the sky and suddenly have a feeling of almost terror? But, well, all that's next week.
0: Lights Out will come to you again next Tuesday at the same time. Be sure to listen to Arch Obler's weird story of the thing out of interstellar space. And if you need more vitamin B and iron, be sure to try ironized yeast, the one and only ironized yeast, with the big letters IY on the package and on each tablet.
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0: Welcome. I'm E.G. Marshall. I would like to ask a question to which I tell you in advance, I expect no answer. What is genius and where does it come from? Genius is very rare, that much we do know. It is elusive and not immediately recognizable. It cannot be purchased, nor can it be cultivated. So, rare, intangible, and not to be acquired by any means, then when is it and what is its source? Aware that I have asked the unanswerable, I present you now with the words of the Roman writer Plutarch, half a century before Christ. Genius is a deity.
1: Where is my angel, Doctor?
2: Your what?
1: My angel. I'm lost without my angel.
2: I don't think I quite understand.
1: I thought I saw her sitting on my typewriter. But when I sat down to work, Doctor, she wasn't there at all.
0: Our mystery drama, Fallen Angel, was written especially for the Mystery Theater by Elspeth Eric and stars Ralph Bell. 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I'll be back shortly with Act One.

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In fact, published EPA figures show a LeSabre with a 5.7-liter V8 got 16 miles per gallon in the highway test and 12 in the city test. Couple that with LeSabre's 26-gallon gas tank, and you can put a lot of highway behind you in a single tank. LeSabre, you're going to love it.

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0: Our story concerns a writer. His name is Lawrence Maitland. Many think he's a genius. He thinks so himself. But genius or no, at the moment, Lawrence Maitland is in serious trouble.
1: What went wrong? Something went wrong. What? What am I doing here? What kind of a place is this? How did I get here? I can't remember a thing. Oh, good Lord. What's happened to my memory? I can't live if anything's happened to my memory.
2: Yes, come in, please.
3: Dr. Kramer?
2: Yes?
3: I'm Jack Brody.
2: Oh, yes, Mr. Brody, come in. You wanted to talk to me about Mr. Maitland?
3: Yeah. Well, it all started in my place, you know. And Mr. Maitland ain't just a customer. He's like a friend, too.
2: Mm-hmm. Did he come to your place often, Mr. Brody?
3: Oh, yeah, all the time. He never went no place else. When I say all the time, I mean when he was drinking, you know. But he wasn't always drinking. But there was months at a time he didn't drink at all.
2: Mm-hmm. A periodic drinker.
3: Yeah, well, he went on benders, you know, 2, 3, maybe 4 times a year.
2: And always at your place?
3: Yeah, right.
2: Well, why was that, do you suppose?
3: Well, I don't know. He wouldn't be recognized there. Not very likely. It's near the waterfront, you know. We don't get people from Mr. Maitland's kind of background, as a rule.
2: Mm-hmm.
3: Well, him and I got to be what you might call friends. I mean, he knew I'd look after him.
2: How?
3: Well, when he'd get himself really boozed up, I'd call his taxi for him.
2: His taxi?
3: Yeah, it's the same one every time. The driver's a guy named Irving Kaplan. He was like a friend of Maitland's, too. Irving would take him home and get him to bed. And lots of times without even waking Mrs. Maitland up. He just knew what to do.
2: Yes, Mrs. Maitland told me. Would you care to tell me just what happened that night?
3: Morning. It was in the morning. About 11 o'clock, that's when I open up. Well, the place was empty when he come in. I hadn't seen him in some time, but I wasn't exactly surprised. I knew sooner or later he'd show up.
4: Hi, Jack.
3: Hey, Mr. Maitland.
4: I thought you'd never open up.
3: Well, never before 11, you know that. Well, what's your pleasure?
4: You know damn well what I drink. Make it a double.
3: Right. Water with it?
4: Beer on the side.
3: Well, it's your liver.
4: What's that? Who came in?
3: Customer. Yes, sir?
5: Beer.
3: Right?
5: Please.
4: Hey, Jack, I need another drink here.
3: Yes, sir. Be right with you, Mr. Mason.
4: Now. Right now.
3: You want the same?
4: Same exactly. No, wait, I still have some beer left.
3: Double?
4: I said the same, didn't I? Who's that man? Enter the bar with a beer.
3: Him? I think his name is Jones.
4: You know him?
3: Well, just over the bar.
4: He keeps staring at me.
3: Hmm? Well, maybe he knows you from someplace.
4: Impossible. I never knew anybody like that.
3: Well, maybe he's seen your picture in the paper. I've seen it a few times. Hey, maybe he caught you on the TV, huh?
4: Cheap publicity. My publisher thinks it's important.
3: Well, sells books, probably.
4: My books sell themselves.
3: Yeah, well...
4: Jones. Is that his real name?
3: That's what he told me. I think he said Jones.
4: Don't you know?
3: Look, it's none of my business. He says his name is Jones. As far as I'm concerned, his name is Jones.
4: Well, tell you, Jones, to stop staring at me.
3: No, I don't think he's staring at you, Mr. Maitland. Look, what if he is? It don't mean nothing.
4: That's what you think. Well, he's getting up.
3: Occasional beers, all he drinks.
4: He's coming over here.
3: Now, Mr. Maitland, come
4: on. He thinks he's going to start anything.
3: He wouldn't do that.
4: Well, how do you know? You don't even know him.
5: Excuse me.
3: Mr. Jones.
4: Get him away from me.
5: I was wondering if you'd care
4: to
5: have a drink.
3: No, Mr. Jones, come on.
4: You dirty little punk.
5: I just want to
4: tell me. I know what you want. I know all about you.
5: Please, please.
4: Disgusting.
5: Let go of me.
3: Oh, Mr. Maitland, come on. Come on, break it up.
5: I want to kill you.
4: Please. You don't deserve to live.
3: Hey, what's that? Are you crazy? What'd you do that for?
5: I had to hit him. He's a maniac.
3: Well, he didn't hurt you, did he?
5: I'm calling the police. Guys like that, I know their type. I'm getting the police. You keep him right here.
3: He ain't going no place. He's passed out cold. Well, Jones' character was back in a flash with a cop. Mr. Maitland was okay by then. Well, you know, pretty okay.
1: Mm-hmm.
3: He'd taken a cockeyed swipe at Jones, and Jones swings back, and he fell and hit his head. He talked plain enough, but he repeated himself a lot.
2: Kept asking what happened?
3: Yeah, just like in the movies. And where's my angel?
2: Angel?
3: That's why I thought he met his wife, so I went and phoned her. Meanwhile, they booked him at the station house for disorderly conduct, and Jones said he was going to sue for assault and battery. So Mrs. Maitland showed up. I thought she'd take him home, but she didn't. So she brought him to this place.
2: Mm-hmm. Well, I think she did the right thing.
3: Yeah, well, why not a hospital?
2: He doesn't really need a hospital at this point. He's better off here.
4: Can't get over the yellow sheets. Buttercup yellow. And with the sun shining on them. Very cheery. Very. It's hard to be depressed on yellow sheets. Is that the idea? Mine's some kind of a

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1: It's all right.
0: We're so far up here.
1: Look at me. Take a deep breath.
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3: A minor fracas in a barroom and a brief appearance in front of a judge.
4: I've been in jail?
3: Only very briefly.
4: For what?
3: Oh, creating a disturbance and assaulting a man who threatens to sue you.
4: What man?
3: I only know his name is Jones.
4: How do you know that much?
3: The bartender told me.
4: Jack Brody, you talk to Jack?
3: He seems to know you quite well.
4: I do all my drinking at Jack's.
3: Why? There are more attractive places.
4: Jack's my friend. He looks after me.
3: Why should anyone have to look after you?
4: Sometimes I drink too much. Not often, but sometimes. Rest of the time, I don't drink at all. I'm not an alcoholic, in case that's what you're kicking around in that candy little brain of yours. I do not have a drinking problem. It's just that once I take a drink, I can't stop.
3: Oh, I see.
4: What are you smiling at?
3: Well, you've just handed me an accurate description of an alcoholic. One for whom a single drink is too much and 100 not enough.
4: Well, that about sums it up, I guess. Well, go ahead, ask me.
3: Ask you what?
4: Why do you drink, Mr. Maitland? You who have everything, talent, even genius, success, acclaim, looks, charm.
3: Do you have charm?
4: Well, a certain amount. Don't I? Women seem to think so.
3: That must be very gratifying.
4: Not that I take advantage of it. I don't. Because I happen to have a very beautiful, very exceptional wife. You'll see when you meet her.
3: Mrs. Maitland and I have already met.
4: You have?
3: Yes. She's the one who put up bail for you and brought you here. She's been here every day.
4: Well?
3: Well, what?
4: Isn't she everything I said? And very clever, besides?
3: Well, we've only talked, she and I, half a dozen times, and mainly about you.
4: Well, she could tell you a lot, if she wanted to.
3: About why you drink too much?
4: About lots of things.
3: I'd rather you told me.
4: I drink when I can't write, when my angel deserts me. When she's with me, I write. When she won't come near me, I don't. I drink.
3: Your wife didn't give me that impression at all.
4: What does my wife know about it?
3: Well, you said when she's with you.
4: My angel isn't my wife, Doctor. Is that what you thought?
3: Oh, well, the way you talked about her, I'm sorry.
4: My angel... Well, she's my angel. Created by God. What don't you believe in God?
3: Let's keep talking about what you believe.
4: Well, angels are not necessarily created by God. Actually, I doubt that mine was. Some angels are beings elevated to their celestial status by their intelligence. But extraordinary intelligence. But they are composed of heavenly matter. There's no doubt about that.
3: Mm.
4: They mediate, at least mine does, between me and the God Force. I do believe in the God Force. Don't you? And my angel puts me in contact with the God Force. And I write like an angel. You've probably heard that said of me. Or read it someplace.
3: I don't do a lot of reading outside my own specialty.
4: And what specialty is that, pray tell?
3: Psychiatry.
4: Oh. Would you like to analyze me, Dr. Kramer?
3: Would you be interested in being psychoanalyzed?
4: Not if it would take away my genius.
3: No, I don't think it would do that.
4: And it's supposed to make you normal, adjusted, able to integrate with the group.

0: Isn't that the idea?
1: No, it's supposed to help you make the best possible use of whatever abilities you have.
0: I have the ability to write, and I write like an angel.
1: Sometimes.
0: When my angel is with me.
1: Other times you drink to excess.
0: And you think you could find out why I do that?
1: I think together we might be able to find out.
0: I'll think about it. If it worked, I wouldn't need my angel anymore. Hmm?
1: Perhaps not. Or perhaps you'd give her another name.
0: I'd like to be able to write whenever I felt like it. Write well, I mean.
1: Would you like to have a typewriter sent up to your room?
0: What good would a typewriter do till my angel comes back?
1: Well, perhaps I should have one sent up anyway, just in case.
0: If you want to. No. By the way.
1: Yes?
0: You said my wife had been to see me?
1: Yes, every day.
0: Today?
1: She's downstairs right now. Would you like to see her?
0: I think so.
1: Well, I'll ask her to come up.
0: Oh, a doctor.
1: Yes?
0: Are you in love with my wife?
2: Am I what?
0: It's a simple question. Are you in love with Pauline? That's my wife's name, Pauline. Are you in love with her?
2: I'll ask her to come up.
0: He is, of course. But is Pauline in love with him?
3: Genius penetrates to the essential truth of whatever it concerns itself with. Genius does not stop with description, but goes on to revelation. It paints or composes or puts into words truths that lesser mortals could never discover by themselves. Is our protagonist, Mr. Lawrence Maitland, a genius or no more than a talented writer? I'll be back shortly with Act Two.
4: 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Help a blind musician on his way. Thank you. I come home in the
5: evening. Here's a tip from your Better Business Bureau on the metric system. You know, the worldwide trend today is toward a universal system of measurement, the metric system. The names of this new system may sound strange to you at first, but fortunately, there are only a few words that have to be learned for everyday use, and these are the millimeter, centimeter, meter, and kilometer for describing length and distance, the milliliter and liter for capacity or volume, the gram, kilogram, and ton for weight, the kilometer per hour for highway speed, and the degree Celsius or centigrade for temperature. You're already using some of these terms more than you may realize. For example, when you go to the supermarket, you see weights expressed in grams on more and more packaged items. Now, for more information on this whole metric system, write to Metric Information Office, National Bureau of Standards, Washington, D.C.

0: Mr. Lawrence Maitland, you may remember, discovered himself in a large, airy room not his own, which he rightly deduced to be one of many in a mental institution to which he had been brought after assaulting a stranger in a bar. Dr. Max Kramer, chief psychiatrist of the asylum, after a friendly chat with his new patient, was startled to be asked if he, the doctor, was in love with the patient's wife.
1: Doctor.
2: Mrs. Maitland.
1: How is Lawrence today?
2: Better. Much better.
1: Oh, I'm so glad.
2: He can go home if he wants to.
1: Really?
2: Only I hope he doesn't want to.
1: Why do you say that?
2: Because I couldn't guarantee that what happened in Jack's bar wouldn't happen again. And perhaps again.
1: But why did it happen? I mean, to hit a man who'd never done him any harm, a man he didn't even know.
2: Mrs. Maitland, there are no easy answers.
1: Oh, I know that.
2: Everybody says I know that, but everybody goes on looking for easy answers.
1: Yes, I'm sure that's true, but still...
2: But still, you'd like an easy answer.
1: You're reading my mind, Doctor.
2: Is your mind so different from other minds?
1: No. But his is, Dr. Kramer. Lawrence has a mind that is... Well, it's quite different. He knows things that other people don't know.
2: Like what?
1: Well, haven't you read his books?
2: Well, I have meant to, but there's so much reading I must do, I haven't got around to.
1: Oh, but you must. They're like revealed truth. Like the best parts of the Bible, if I'm not being profane.
2: Not to me, you're not.
1: Well, I'd read all his books before I met him, all those that had been published up to that time, and then when I met him, I felt like a schoolgirl sitting at the feet of a master. Just to be near him was to be near the fount of all wisdom, all truth.
2: How old are you, Mrs. Maitland?
1: Why, I'm 37.
2: How long have you and Mr. Maitland been married?
1: 10 years.
2: And do you still feel like a schoolgirl? Are you still sitting at the feet of the master?
1: Yes, I do. I am.
2: I don't think that's a very healthy way for a woman of 37 to feel. I think a woman of 37 should have formulated her own thoughts about wisdom and truth.
1: Well, I never thought. I never tried. I mean, I don't really know anything.
2: You know a great deal.
1: I don't know why you say that, really.
2: Because everyone knows a great deal. I'm not trying to flatter you. Everyone knows a great deal until he or she starts taking the word of someone else on faith. That's when the intelligence falters. When we start believing what's told us instead of what we feel to be true.
1: Right. I think I see what you mean.
2: Well, now, we were talking about your husband, weren't we? He can go home if he wants to.
1: Does he want to?
2: He seems somewhat interested in being psychoanalyzed.
1: Really? He's never been interested before, quite the contrary.
2: Well, I can't say how serious he is about it now. But the incident in the bar, the fact that the man, Jones, I think his name is suing him for assault and battery, it puts a different light on things. Or it should. Of course, he has something the rest of us don't have. He has his angel.
1: He told you about that.
2: Oh, yes. It seems his angel has temporarily deserted him.
1: Oh, it's Lawrence's way of talking.
2: I don't think so. I think he believes he has an angel. A real angel. You and I, perhaps, would call it his ability to write. But if he wants to call it his angel... Well... You know, at first I thought he meant you, Mrs. Maitland.
1: Oh, for heaven's sakes, why would you think that?
2: I don't know. I just did.
1: Well, perhaps I'd better go up and see him now, if you say it's all right.
2: Yes, yes. Quite all right.
0: What did Pauline tell him about me? That I'm a rotten husband? A worse lover? She could have said anything, true or not true. Told him everything I've ever said, everything I've ever done. Would she do that?
3: The very intimate things? Oh, not lightly. Not Pauline. Not that she'd be trying to spare me. She'd be trying to spare herself. Pauline can't stand truth. Not the way I can.
1: Pauline, may I come in?
3: If you dare. Welcome to the crazy room.
1: Oh, now, Lawrence.
3: Oh, we don't say crazy anymore. We say disturbed, don't we? Neurotic?
1: Dr. Kramer says you're much better.
3: Oh, he does. Dr. Kramer says, does he?
1: Well, he says that you can come home if you want to.
3: Does Dr. Kramer say that?
1: Yes.
3: Any other little quotes from Dr. Kramer you'd like to give me while you're here?
1: Lawrence, please. He's your doctor.
3: And what's he to you?
1: What? The very same as he is to you. Your doctor. A very good doctor who's trying to help.
3: That's all?
1: Of course that's all.
3: Are you in love with him, Pauline?
1: With the doctor? With Dr. Kramer?
3: Yes, with Dr. Kramer.
1: Of course not.
3: I already know that he's in love with you.
1: But you don't know anything of the sort.
3: But I can't tell if you're in love with him until I see you together. Then I'll know.
1: Well, I can tell you right now.
4: Whitman?
3: Yes, what?
4: It's me, Jack Burley.
3: What do you want, Jack?
4: I got something for you.
3: What?
4: The doctor asked me where to bring it up.
3: What is it?
1: Lawrence, ask him to come in.
4: He's heavy. Can I come in?
3: Okay, come in.
4: Weighs a ton.
1: What? Well, it's a typewriter.
4: Where should I put it?
1: Here, this bureau ought to hold it.
4: Okay. The doctor said take it right out of his own office. It's his. There you are.
1: Wasn't that nice of the doctor? Yeah. I'm Mrs. Maitland.
4: Oh, I'm Jack Brody, a friend of your husband's.
1: A very good friend, I know.
4: Yeah, well, you think maybe you'll write something, Mr. Maitland?
1: Well, it might be the best thing in the world for you, darling.
4: You knock off a masterpiece, huh? Could happen.
1: Maybe we ought to leave the room, Mr. Brody.
4: Yeah, maybe we ought to. Nice to have met you, Mrs. Maitland.
1: Well, I'm very glad to have met you, Mr. Brody.
4: Yeah, unfortunate circumstances and all that. You coming too, Mrs. Maitland?
1: I might as well.
3: Now, Pauline, wait. Don't go.
1: Well, all right, dear.
3: This is for you.
1: You want me to read it now?
3: Take it.
1: As a rule, he never wants me to read anything until it's finished.
3: It's finished. Take it.
1: Lawrence!
4: What's the matter, Miss Maitland?
1: You didn't... Well, you couldn't have written this. Not you. You couldn't have. I won't believe it.
4: Let me see it. And don't tear it up. Let me see it.
1: You've never written like this before. Never.
4: We were standing right here. But this is... You wrote this stuff for your wife. This is gutter stuff.
1: He couldn't have meant it.
4: It's disgusting. It's vile. I never read anything so repulsive.
1: It's not like him. He's sick.
4: He's worse than sick. He's rotten. He's decayed.
1: No, he's ill.
4: Whatever. Listen, Mr. Maitland, let me tell you something. Don't you ever set your foot inside my bar again. You hear me? You understand what I'm saying? I don't want you in my place ever again.
3: You don't mean that, Jack.
4: I mean it. You show your face and I'll smash it in.
3: You're my friend, Jack.
4: No more. I was your friend, but no more. Now, you stay away from me.
3: Well, where am I supposed to go?
4: You really want to know? Huh?
3: I have to go someplace. I have to have some... Jack, don't turn against me. Don't stop being my friend.
4: I already stopped. Any man can write that rotten stuff and show it to his wife. Boy, and you call yourself a genius.
3: Well, what am I supposed to do? Who's going to help me? There's only one. And she won't.
1: Darling, I'm going to get Dr. Kramer. He'll know what to do. I'll be right back.
3: Where's my angel? Where did she go? She left me. And now they're all leaving me. All against me. All hating me. Why do they hate me so much? Because I have genius and they haven't. But that's not my fault. I didn't ask to be the way I am. It's not my fault that everyone's against me. Pauline's gone. Jack's gone. Everyone's gone. I'm alone. All alone. And my angel. Will I ever see her again? Now, who's that?
5: May I come in?
3: No. No one may come in.
2: It's...
3: Pauline.
2: It's Dr. Kramer, Mr. Maitland.
3: Pauline. Pauline, I want to explain to you about what I wrote on that piece of paper. Don't hate me for it. I don't want everyone to hate me. Anyway, not you, Pauline. Let me explain why I did what I did.
2: Go on, tell me.
3: You see, as soon as I saw the typewriter, I thought my angel was sitting on the carriage return lever. You know? The way she used to. You remember Pauline?
2: I don't think I do. Tell me.
3: Well, maybe you never saw her, but certainly I've told you often enough. Now, really, Pauline?
2: I'm not Pauline, Mr. Maitland. Don't you know that?
3: Pauline, it looked like my angel. At least I thought it did. And, oh, I was so relieved. She's come back to me, and now I can go on living. And so, you see, I started to type. You and Jack were still in the room. I remember that, but it didn't bother me. You were making small talk. It didn't matter. My angel and I were working together, you see? You do see, don't you, Pauline?
2: Go on.
3: And then you screamed at me.
2: Did I?
3: Oh, you know you did. And then Jack grabbed the paper out of your hand, and then he told me never to go near his place again. That's what I couldn't believe, Pauline, that Jack would turn against me. Now, you know what I've decided, Pauline?
2: Tell me.
3: That wasn't my angel who came and sat on the return lever.
2: No.
3: Oh, no. Now, listen, Pauline, that was the fallen angel. An angel who has fallen out of favor with God. An angel who has allied himself with Satan. Fallen angels are destructive, Pauline. Completely destructive. And this one means to destroy me.
0: How is one to tell a true angel from one who has fallen from grace? Since both have miraculous powers, how is one to accept the ministrations of the one and resist the machinations of the other? Speaking for myself, I find myself modestly grateful that I have never been visited by any angel whatsoever of either kind. I'll be back shortly with Act 3.
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7: I think it was the first time I can remember really going fishing with my dad. I'm sure I'd been with him before, but the first time I really remember it was wading downstream with him in an extra big pair of wading boots as he felt his way very surely along the stream bed and I shakily held onto the willows. And we found a spot where my dad lifted his finger to his lips and said, "Shh, we don't want to scare the fish away." And then I remember that fish, the biggest fish I'd ever seen in my life. And it was on the end of my line. And my dad, boy, was he proud. I'll never forget that as long as I live.
8: Give your children everything. Give them your time. A thought from the Church of Jesus Christ of Latter-day Saints, the Mormons.

0: When we left Lawrence Maitland, he was explaining to Dr. Max Kramer, a psychiatrist, why he had written a page of obscene prose and handed it to his shocked and horrified wife. While his explanation may have sounded bizarre to the psychiatrist's ear, no less bizarre was Maitland's conviction that he was talking not to his doctor, but to his wife. However, several days had now passed.
1: Yes, Jan. Oh. Well, ask Mr. Jones to step into my office, please. Mr. Jones. Now, why would he... Mr. Jones?
2: Dr. Kramer?
1: Yes, yes. Come in, please.
2: Thank you.
1: Have a chair.
2: Thank you.
1: My girl said you wanted to see me about Mr. Lawrence Maitland.
2: Well, they told me at the police station he was here.
1: Yes, yes, he is.
2: How is he?
1: Ooh, coming along.
2: I'm glad of that. He's such a very great writer.
1: So I'm told by many people, including Mr. Maitland himself. But you didn't come here to discuss Mr. Maitland's literary gifts?
2: No, no, of course not. I came to tell you about that unfortunate, the most unfortunate incident at Jack's bar. Has he told you why he took a swing at me?
1: No, he hasn't.
2: Possibly he doesn't know.
1: Possibly.
2: But I know.
1: Yes?
2: He thought I was about to make a homosexual advance.
1: Oh.
2: Definitely. And I wasn't.
1: Oh.
2: Although I am a homosexual.
1: Yes, I see.
2: You see, I work as a bank teller, but most of my spare time is spent reading and sometimes writing, in a despairing sort of way.
1: Why despairing?
2: Well, because I don't think I'm really very good at it, and I don't suppose I ever will be. So when I saw Lawrence Maitland, the great Lawrence Maitland, sitting at the same bar at 11 o'clock in the morning, I thought, well, maybe if I could just talk to him for half an hour. I don't know what I thought, what I expected. Encouragement, maybe a pointer or two. I really don't know. But not what he thought I wanted.
1: Well, was there anything else?
2: Oh, yes, I wondered if I might see Mr. Maitland for just a minute or two. I have something rather important to tell him, but not what I just told you. No, something else.
1: I see.
2: Something that, well, might make him feel a little better.
1: Well, in that case, I don't see why not.
2: Oh, he's such a great man, Mr. Maitland. Such a very great writer. Seems such a pity.
1: Such a pity. Yes. Jane, is Mrs. Maitland here yet? Oh, she is. Well, ask her to come in, please. Such a pity. Well, come in, Mrs. Maitland. Come in.
3: Thank you. How is Lawrence?
1: Much better.
3: Oh, good. May I see him?
1: There's someone with him now.
3: Oh, not Jack from the bar.
1: No.
3: I didn't think so.
1: Mrs. Maitland, I think it's about time I gave you some kind of diagnosis of your husband's condition. A very tentative one, you understand, but, well, let's call it an educated guess, all right?
3: All right.
1: Your husband is paranoid, Mrs. Maitland. Not chronically so, only intermittently. Do you know what paranoid means, Mrs. Maitland?
3: Suspicious, feeling persecuted.
1: Correct. Paranoia is a mental disorder characterized by delusions of persecution and of one's own greatness. Do you follow me?
3: I think so, only you sound so...
1: So what?
3: So severe. I'm not used to... Well, never mind.
1: I don't mean to sound severe.
3: It's all right. But Dr. Kramer, Lawrence is a great man. That's not a delusion.
1: No one knows with exactitude what a great man is.
3: Well, what's to be done, Doctor? I can't just abandon
1: him. Well, psychoanalysis might help.
3: Would he do that, do you think?
1: He might.
3: Should I talk to him about it?
1: It's better that I should.
3: I wouldn't know what to say, really.
1: Hmm. I'll talk to him as soon as his present visitor leaves.
3: You never told me who his visitor is. I can't imagine who'd come to see him. Who'd even know that he's here?
1: It's the man Jones. The man he tried to knock down in Jack's bar.
4: Who is it?
2: May I come in, Mr. Maitland?
4: Who are you?
2: I'm Jason Jones, Mr. Maitland.
4: Who?
2: From the other night, a couple of weeks ago. Jack's bar?
4: I took a swing at you.
2: Yes, you did.
4: I must have been drunk.
2: Not so very.
4: Well, sit down if you want to.
2: Thank you.
4: What can I do for you?
2: Why, I don't know exactly. Teach me how to write?
4: In one afternoon?
2: I was only kidding.
4: Not in a lifetime. Matter of fact, I'm having a little trouble right now with my own writing. You see, my angel's gone away.
2: Who? Who's gone away?
4: My angel. The one who sits on my typewriter.
2: Oh.
4: You want to write? Get yourself an angel.
2: And how do I go about doing that?
4: Lord knows. They come when they please. And they go when they please. Mine has gone.
2: I've dropped the charges against you for assault and battery. I'm not going to bring suit.
4: Well, that's damn nice of you, Jones. Thank you.
2: I don't think a man of your greatness should be dragged into court.
4: I quite agree.
2: So, well, that's about all. I just wanted you to know. I don't want to tire you.
4: It's quite all right. Come back again sometime.
2: Thank you. Mr. Maitland, if I might make a suggestion?
4: Yes, go right ahead.
2: Don't be afraid of people like me. I mean, if we want to buy you a drink in a bar or talk to you, don't be afraid.
4: Afraid? What's he talking about? Afraid of what? Afraid of somebody like him? People like him? And what's there to be afraid of? Now, who is it?
5: Dr. Kramer.
4: Oh, you. Come on in.
1: You, talk to Jones?
4: Yeah. He's dropping charges against me.
1: Very nice of him.
4: I thought so. I thanked him.
1: Next time, the man you hit may not be so obliging or so admiring.
4: What next time?
1: It may very well happen again.
4: It never happened before.
1: The disease hadn't progressed that far.
4: What disease?
1: Paranoia. A progressive disease.
4: You mean it gets worse?
1: Inevitably.
4: Well, what do I do about it?
1: Well, there are various things, but in your case, I believe I'd suggest psychoanalysis.
4: We talked about that before.
1: I think it might help you a great deal.
4: Okay. When do we start?
1: We?
4: You and I. When do we start analyzing why I do the things I do?
1: Not you and I, Mr. Maitland.
4: Why not?
1: Well, the patient must feel sure that he likes the analyst. I mean by that he has no immediate, no instinctive antagonisms toward the doctor.
4: I have no antagonisms toward
1: you. Yes, but...
4: So what's holding us up?
1: I can't accept you as a patient.
4: Why not?
1: Because...
4: Now, you've got to give me a reason. You can't just brush me off.
1: Because I'm in love with your wife.
4: Ah-ha.
1: I don't know how or when or why it happened, but it happened.
4: I was right. I was right.
1: When you asked me, did I love your wife, it was not true then. It came later.
4: It was true then. I knew because I am Lawrence Maitland, and I know these things. Doctor, I'd like to be alone for a while, if you don't mind.
1: Of course. We'll talk more later.
4: Perhaps we will. Perhaps. Goodbye, Doctor.
1: Goodbye. If you need to talk to me...
4: I don't think so.
1: Well, in that case, what was that?
4: What was what?
1: I thought I heard something.
4: Oh, did you hear her too?
1: Her?
4: My angel. She's back.
1: She is?
4: Can't you see her? She's sitting on the typewriter.
1: I can't say that I do see her. Not really.
4: No. I don't suppose you can. Be so good as to close the door behind you, Doctor. I really have to get to work.
0: Tell me, John Matthias, someone is supposed to have said to the man who came to be called St. John of the Cross, how do you write your wonderful canticles? To which the poet-priest replied, sometimes God helps me, and sometimes I do it by myself. If the true men of genius can give no more satisfactory answer than that, what in the name of heaven can you expect of me? I'll be back shortly.
6: The war's over. We don't have to think about it anymore. We can pack away those bitter memories. But what about the people who serve their country? Can we pack them away and forget them till they're needed again? 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If you're someone with a job to give, can you ignore the fact that over 1 million veterans will need a job this year? 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The way to get this country working is to get people working. 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
0: If you like a story nicely rounded out, as I admit I do, I can tell you this much. It was several years before Dr. Kramer and Pauline Maitland married, but marry they did. As for Lawrence Maitland, I don't know what kind of therapy he received, or indeed if he received any at all. I do know that he went on writing to the end of his days. And I suppose his little angel went on sitting on the carriage return lever of his typewriter. Of course she did. Else, how could he write? Our cast included Ralph Bell, Court Benson, Joe Silver, Jack Grimes, and Carol Tytel. The entire production was under the direction of Hyman Brown. And now, a preview of our next tale.
8: I suppose we could say that, I'm not here as an actress playing a part. I'm actually posing as the Queen.
9: Precisely.
8: That isn't quite the way this job was sold to me. And my opening lines do not really mean, in God's name I conquer, in God's name I rule.
9: What do they mean?
8: In God's name I am unworthy. In God's name I abdicate.
9: Whatever gave you such an idea?
8: And I abdicate in favor of Iola R.D., who happens to be your sister. So, What has become of the Queen?
9: Queen Amara is dead.
8: Really? How did it happen?
9: Let us say her time had come.
0: This is E.G. Marshall inviting you to return to our Mystery Theater for another adventure in the macabre. Until next time, pleasant dreams.

0: American Broadcasting Company presents Quiet Please, which is written and directed by Willis Cooper and which features Ernest Chappell. Quiet Please for today is called Meet John Smith. John.
1: I'm funny about snow, I guess. Yeah, I get sentimental about it. I get silly about it, the way some people get about pussy willows and forsythia in the springtime, or the way you get about kids or dogs or Siamese cats, you know. I was looking at the Post the other day, and there were some pictures of the fighting in the Bulge. When was it? 4 years ago, Christmas time? Soldiers wearing white sheets over them, tanks painted white, the snow sifting down, the little pine trees piled thick with it. And I thought, how awful, fellas having to fight and kill each other at Christmas time. In the snow. And blood on the snow. There oughtn't to be blood on the snow. Snow's kind of, all right, sacred. I always thought ever since I was a kid, I hope it's snowing when I die. You ever feel that way? Snow. Peaceful snow. Yeah, it's the only thing on this earth, you know, that's really eternal. It's always here. Sure, it goes away from the lowlands in the hot weather, but up high there's always snow, always been snow. Why, even down on the equator there's snow all year round. I can even remember the names of some of the mountains. Aconcagua, isn't that right? Aconcagua and Kilimanjaro. Remember, Hemingway even wrote a story about that. Snow's a Kilimanjaro, wasn't it? Sure, swell story. See, the man reads books. But I was talking about snow, about how I'd always hoped it'd be snowing when I die. Five will get you ten, it will be. I'd be a chump to bet against you, I know. Well, all that's a long way around to making a start. But the snow was the reason for it, you see. And the snow will be flying again pretty soon. I'll be glad to see it, even if... It was New Year's Day, 1939. New Year's Day, and boy, what a hangover. Lucille and I had some people in for New Year's Eve. We had a lot of champagne. They brought a lot of champagne. Somebody brought some other stuff. You ever try avocat? Avocat, it's a Holland Dutch concoction. It's kind of a custard. It's got schnapps in it. You eat it with a spoon, and somebody comes and hits you with a railroad tie. Johnny King had a kind of vodka I never heard about. Zubravka, I think it's called. It's got an infusion of buffalo grass, whatever that is, in it. Yeah, it tastes wonderful, kind of like tobacco. In the summer afternoon, in a field of hay. And boy, howdy. Champagne and avocat and Zubravka. Headaches and hangovers and shooting pains. It was Lucille's idea to go over to the Lafayette and drink or eat or whatever you do to it, some onion soup. And oh, boy, it was snowing. I felt some better as we walked over. We got inside and ordered and sat there by the front window at the marble-top table and pushed the plush curtains aside and looked out. It was snowing awful hard, big fat flakes floating down and people going by with their hats and their shoulders piled high and loving it, most of them. So we had some soup. We began to feel partially human again. Lucille leaned across the table.
2: Oh, that poor old fella.
1: What poor old fella? Me?
2: Nobody pays any attention to him.
1: Where?
2: Out there in the snow. See, there goes another one.
1: Hey, what are you talking about?
2: The old man out there in the corner. People are passing him off.
1: Well, what do you want him to do?
2: John, go give him a dime or something.
1: Where?
2: There.
1: Oh, gosh.
2: Isn't it a shame? Begging in the snow.
1: Yeah, doggone it.
2: See, there goes another one. Oh, gee.
1: The poor old guy's probably starving.
2: Oh, now New Year's Day in the snow.
1: Order me some more onion soup.
2: What?
1: Give me a dollar, will you?
2: Five's the smallest I've got.
1: Give me that. Thanks. I'll be right back.
2: John, take your coat.
1: I don't need any coat, I said, and I busted right out and down the steps in the snow. No hat or anything. And I called to the poor old fellow. Hey, I called. Hey, Bud!
3: Me, mister?
1: Yeah.
3: Mister, have you got a dime? I tell you what, I'm about frozen. It's New Year's Day and...
1: Here.
3: Oh, my gosh, mister.
1: Go get something to eat, Bud. Find yourself some place to sleep and get warm.
3: Oh, gosh. A fin.
1: It's all right. New Year's present for my wife and me.
3: Wife?
1: Waving at you there in the window.
3: Oh. Oh, thank you, Mom. Thank you, Mom. Thank you ever so much. Yes, Mom. Thank you. God bless you, Mom.
4: God bless you, too, mister.
1: Yeah, it's all right. We all have tough luck. Happy New Year's.
4: Well, same to you, mister. Gosh, it's been a long time since anybody said that to me. Yeah, your wife's tapping on the window. She wants you to come in before you catch your death of cold.
1: Oh, yeah. Well, good luck, Bud.
4: Hey, mister. What's your name?
1: Yeah, what difference does that make? Go get something to eat.
4: Why, I was just thinking I could walk over to Grace Church and I could say a prayer for you, sir. I was going to pray anyway and...
1: Thanks, partner. My name's John Smith.
4: It is? Well, what do you know about that?
1: What?
4: That's my name, too. John Smith.
1: Period. That's all. His name was John Smith. My name's John Smith. Then we met in the snow on New Year's Day 10 years ago. Yeah, I know. I stood there in the snow and shivered a minute watching him clump away through the snow, and I thought, oh, boy, I thought, John Smith. Yeah, but for the whatever it is goes this John Smith. And Lucille down here busted the window rapping on it with her wedding ring, making faces at me to come in before I froze, too. Well, so New Year's Day in 1939 was on a Sunday. That made Monday the holiday, and I didn't have to work. We just sat around the house loafing and drinking up what was left of the New Year's champagne. Along towards evening, I said, "You mind if I go out for a walk, Lucille?" She said, "No, go ahead." So I put on my leather jacket, my overshoes, went out and walked in the snow. It was black and dirty already, like it always is in New York. And I thought, well, maybe it'll still be nice over in Washington Square. So I ambled over there. Yeah, it was nice. The lights and stuff, you know. The tree was still there alongside the arch, and I brushed the snow off a bench and sat down for a minute. Wasn't anybody else in the square except me, I thought. But all of a sudden, somebody said, kind of quiet. You know how flat voices sound when there's snow? And this voice said,
4: "Hello, Mr. John Smith."
1: And I looked up, and darn if it wasn't my little old man, little old John Smith. "Well," I said, "hello yourself, John Smith."
4: "I thought that was you, sir."
1: "How you doing?"
4: "Well, gee, that fin you gave me yesterday brought me awful good luck, Mr. Smith."
1: "John."
4: "Huh?"
1: "John, that's my name."
4: "Oh.
1: What you mean, good luck?"
4: "Well, I got me a job shoveling snow this morning, and I made $4."
1: "That's fine."
4: I could give you back part of the $5 if you wanted me to."
1: "Ah, forget it."
4: "No, I'd really like to pay it back. I mean...
1: "Some other time."
4: "Well, I got $7 altogether, Mr. John. Well, what if I bought you a drink? Would you mind?"
1: "Well, say now. I don't mind if I do."
4: "Ah, swell. That's fine. Yeah, you like to walk over to McSorley's with me, huh? I used to go there."
1: "Well, sir," I thought, "a mug of ale would go all right," I thought. "Yes, sir, and it'll make the old boy feel better." Yeah, I was full of holiday spirit. "Come on, John Smith," I said. "Let's not walk to McSorley's. Let's run." You know McSorley's on 7th Street, just off the Bowery, there by Cooper Union? Grand place. No women, no chromium plating. Just a battered old bar, a couple of cats, 4-inch sandwiches, hard-boiled eggs, and ale. Boy, howdy. fan in the wintertime, the big old stove in the front room, red hot and still a-heating. So there we were in the back room, not quite so hot, but mighty fine. And a mug of ale apiece. That was nice.
3: I sure am grateful to you, John.
1: Well, I said, shut up and let's have another ale.
3: It's on me.
1: And I want you to know that we had something under 800 mugs of that ale before the evening was over. And that ale is all right. And pretty soon we were talking like old pals, John Smith and me.
3: Say, well, what do you do for a living, John?
1: I'm a newspaper man, John.
3: I'm an old newspaper man myself.
1: So, I said, and I didn't tell him I was in the classified department selling ads over the counter.
3: Yeah, many years ago.
1: Great business, I said, and hoped he wouldn't pursue the subject.
3: Well, it was. I mean, it wasn't a reporter or anything like that.
1: Well, let's have another ale, huh?
3: Yeah, I'll get it. I was in the classified department selling ads over the counter.
1: I pretty near dropped my mug, but he was on the way to the bar. And when he came back, he handed me mine, sat down, and grinned at me.
3: Yes, sir. Just 10 years ago tomorrow that I left the business.
1: That so?
3: Yeah. That Healy, that boss I had, he hated me.
5: I guess.
3: Do y'all remember just as plain? We had a bottle stashed away in the men's room, and I went in to take a little snort, and this Healy came right in after me, just as I was lifting up the bottle. You know what he did? He knocked that bottle right out of my hand and busted it all over the floor. Yeah, that's what I said. You're fired, he said. And I said, who cares about being fired, but why'd you have to bust a bottle? And with that, I swung on. Yes, sir. You know what happened? He called me up and apologized that night and begged me to come back to work.
1: What do you think of that?
3: 10 years ago tomorrow.
1: I smacked a cop once at the Hawthorne plant in Chicago.
3: Good. Say, I did that once, too, in Akron, Ohio.
1: I was smoking in the yard, and he came up on his bicycle and called me out of my name. I knocked him right off his bike.
3: This cop I hit had a bike, too.
1: Isn't that funny? I remember so well. It was my birthday. I was 22 years old, 1923, April 2nd.
3: I was 22 years old, too. Only it was in 1913. He was in April, too, I think.
1: Coincidence, huh? Coincidence.
3: Yeah, I used to have an awful temper.
1: Yeah, me too, blazing.
3: Bad.
1: Yeah. So you're a newspaper man.
3: Was once. Smile.
1: Well, yes, maybe. Say, John, you want me to get you a job? I can do it.
3: No. Thanks, John. I'm laying low for a while. I don't want any publicity.
1: Okay. Any time, though.
3: Thanks. Say, I ever tell you about the time I was a newspaper man?
1: No, that was me.
3: No, me. I got fired.
1: I ain't got fired yet. But I didn't have long to wait. Some of the boys kept the bottle stashed away in the men's room at the office, and Tuesday morning I slipped in there just to take a little snort. Miss Callahan came right in after me just as I was lifting up the bottle. You know what he did? He knocked that bottle right out of my hand and busted it all over the floor. You're fired, he says. I says, who cares about being fired? Why'd you have to bust the bottle? With that, I swung on him. Heard that before? Yeah, so had I. 10 years after it happened to John Smith, it happened to John Smith. Yeah, I felt pretty low about it. But I got a funny thought in the back of my mind. What was it John Smith had said to me?
3: You know what happened? He called me up and apologized that night and begged me to come back to work.
1: All right, it was silly. But I decided I wouldn't tell Lucille right away. And I sat alongside the telephone till 11 o'clock, waiting for a call. And the phone didn't ring once. I take you now to Wednesday evening, January 4th, 1939. The scene is again McSorley's. The actors are John Smith, John Smith, and several pewter mugs of Mr. McSorley's fine product. I am speaking. I say, John, did you tell me your boss called you up and apologized and asked you to come back to work?
4: What boss?
1: The one that fired you 10 years ago.
4: Oh. Well, to be perfectly honest, Johnny, didn't. That was a little malarkey I was feeding you. Hey, you know, I'm inclined to exaggerate a little bit when I'm, you know, in my cups.
1: Oh. Mm-hmm.
4: I'm sorry. Why do you ask?
1: I was just wondering. Just thinking, you know.
4: No, he really didn't call me up. But I met a fellow on the street a week or two later, and I got a job in a hotel, a night clerk. I could tell you more things about a hotel.
1: Yeah, I bet. Say.
4: What?
1: That fight you told me about with the policeman on the bicycle, like the one I had, was that phony, too?
4: No, sir. Akron, Ohio, April 2nd, 1913. And I got a job 3 days later. Motorman on a streetcar.
1: Coincidence. I smacked a policeman on a bicycle 10 years later to the day, and 3 days after that, I get a job as a motorman in Cicero. And this time, 10 years later, after John Smith got fired from his newspaper, I met a fella on the street a couple of weeks later, and I got a job. I hope all these dates aren't getting you all balled up, but if you just remember 10 years, you'll have it. This all happened almost 10 years ago. On January 26th, the Thursday, Lucille came running into the hotel where I was working as a night clerk. I could tell you more things about hotels.
6: Oh, John, he's dying.
1: Who's dying?
6: That poor old man, that John Smith. You know, the one we gave the $5 to New Year's Day at the Lafayette. He's been hurt.
1: Why, how do you know?
6: They just called the house, and they keep asking.
1: Who called the house?
6: Bellevue Hospital. He's in there, and he isn't expected to live, and he keeps calling for you.
1: Oh, that's too bad.
6: Can you go right over?
1: Why, you know I can't. I've only been on the job here for 2 days, but my gosh.
6: Oh, John, think of that poor old man lying there all alone, and...
1: I can't do it. I can't leave. Wait, I'll call up Bellevue.
6: Oh, good.
1: Stay there.
6: Hurry. He's in the emergency ward.
1: Hello, Bellevue? Emergency ward, please. Hello, I'm calling about a John Smith. What?
6: This afternoon, hit by a truck at University and 8.
1: This afternoon, hit by a truck at University of...
6: 8.
1: 8. Yeah. My name? John Smith. No, John Smith's a patient, too. We've got the same names. All right. Yes, that's right. Thanks. How is he? He's checking.
6: Good.
1: Yes? Hello? Oh. Yes. Yes, I guess I'm the one. Yes, that's right. My wife said you called. Okay, thanks. Yes, I'll come over in the morning and get them. Okay. Thanks.
6: What?
1: He's dead. And I went and got the things John Smith had left to me. No, not much. John Smith.

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3: I picked them up and put them in my pocket. A tattered little old notebook with the leaves falling out. Across the cover, the legend, John Smith, his diary. Well, I wasn't a newspaper man anymore, but...
4: Why don't you go to bed now, John? You can read it tonight on the job. It'll help pass the time away.
3: You need something to pass the time away those long nights alone behind the desk of a third-rate hotel. You need something besides phone calls complaining there's no hot water, make those people turn down their radio. What time is it? Call me at 7 o'clock. You need somebody to talk to through those sticky early morning hours when there's nothing to read but the hotel guide and the women's page of last Friday's newspaper. I turned first to the period in the diary when John had been a hotel night clerk, 10 years before me. John, it seemed, was no angel in his earlier days. No angel indeed. There was a girl at his hotel. Some little town in Delaware. A girl who took his eye, Helen, a waitress. Blonde, the diary said. Blonde and petite. And they got acquainted. They got very well acquainted. And there was an assistant housekeeper in my hotel. Mickey, her name was. Black hair, snapping Irish eyes, and a laugh like Tommy Bartlett on the radio. Mickey, pretty Mickey. I used to sing to her when she was going off duty. Ah, that old song. And it seemed John Smith got in trouble over his Helen... wife trouble. The diary hinted at certain unpleasantnesses 10 years before. But John in his diary always insisted righteously that he loved his wife. I love Grace, one paragraph read. This is only a passing fancy. Helen is a lovely girl, but I love Grace. Well, I love Lucille. I must read more of this old romance, I thought sleepily. Put my arms down on the switchboard, laid my head on them, and dropped off to sleep. And woke up with Mickey standing at the counter laughing at me. Hey, wake up and go home to your wife, she said. It's morning and I got work to do.
4: John, have you read all that poor old man's diary yet?
3: He's not a poor old man. He was just 10 years older than I am.
4: Is that so? He looked lots older.
3: 10 years older than me to the day.
4: Have you read it all yet?
3: Oh, why?
4: Well, I'd like to read it, too.
3: Yeah, when I get finished with it.
4: All right. Is it interesting?
3: Sort of.
4: John?
3: Yes, dear?
4: When are you going to get a raise?
3: Well, gosh, I've only been there such a short time. But are we pretty broke?
4: Well, a collector was here for the furniture, and I haven't paid the rent yet this month.
3: You haven't?
4: Oh, darling, it's awfully hard on your salary at the hotel, you know.
3: Well, it's the best I can do at this time.
4: I'm sorry, darling. What are you thinking about?
3: I was just thinking. I might... You know what I was thinking about? I was remembering a page in John Smith's diary. Today was February 7th, 1939... The entry in John Smith's diary for February 7th, 1929. I knew it practically by heart.
5: They've got plenty of money. There isn't a chance in the world that they're ever finding it out. Besides, when I get on my feet, I'll pay it back. I'll take 20 tonight, 20 tomorrow night. Pretty soon I'll have 100.
3: And so I took 20 and 20 and 20 from the till. And I phonied the records, and I told Lucille I'd borrowed the money from a friend. That's what John Smith did 10 years before. And it said so in his diary. That diary was a very strange thing. I read that John Smith broke his arm in 1908. I broke mine in 1918. John Smith was married in 1925. I was married in 1935. John Smith's

0: little money in 1929. 10 years later, I did the same thing. John Smith had a girl named Helen in 1929. And in 1939, I had a girl named Mickey. And in 1930, John Smith fell heir to a very tidy little fortune. His great uncle left it to him. I didn't even know I had a great uncle, Norbert, but I wasn't at all surprised when 1940 came around and I got $30,000 from Uncle Norbert's estate. And so Lucille and I did very well, thank you, for the next few years. Lucille and I, and Mickey and I, just like John Smith did with his Helen and his Grace. Somehow or other, I didn't look at John's diary for years. It got put in the bookcase. You know how things are. But, well, sure, maybe it was that kind of subconscious stuff you read about. Maybe I didn't want to read it, or my subconscious didn't want me to. So, there it sat till last Wednesday. I pulled out a book, and the diary fell onto the floor. Well, I said. And I picked it up. I turned to the back of the diary, 1938, 10 years ago. And before I knew it, I was engrossed in John's account of how Grace had found out about Helen and what happened. And the door opened and Lucille stormed in.
1: Well, huh? You and your girlfriend, Mickey.
0: Mickey? What are you talking about?
1: Don't try to stall me. I know all about her and about you and you.
0: Lucille, listen.
1: Don't try to deny it. I know all about it. I'm going to fix you.
0: What are you going to do?
1: I'm going to call the newspapers. I'll show you.
0: Put that phone down.
1: Yeah, I'll show you. I'll tell everybody in town. I'll divorce you.
0: Put that phone down.
1: I will not.
0: Lucille.
1: Get away from me. I'll kick you.
0: Give me that phone.
1: Hello? Hello?
0: And John Smith's diary. There on the desk beside Lucille.
2: I tried to get the phone away from Grace, but I couldn't for a minute. Then I hit her with a desk lamp and...
0: And the date was September 29th, 1938. 10 years ago last Wednesday, the day that John Smith became a murderer as well as a thief. And me? Yes, I took the diary away with me. If anybody found it... Well, they haven't found me yet. They won't. Yeah, of course, I know. John Smith's diary said they didn't find him either. The last entry in it is about the kind man named John Smith who gave him $5 on New Year's Day, 1939. Well, so I've got a little while left. They won't catch up with me. And I know what's going to happen to me. 10 years ago, on January 26, 1939, John Smith died. On January 26, 1949, I hope it'll be snowing.

0: title of today's Quiet Please story was Meet John Smith, John. It was written and directed by Willis Cooper. The man who spoke to you was Ernest Chappell.
1: And G. Swain Gordon played the other John Smith. Lucille was Nancy Sheridan. As usual, music for Quiet Please is played by Albert Berman. Now, for a word about next week, here's our writer-director, Willis Cooper.
0: Thank you for listening to Quiet Please. Next week, I have a story for you about Beezer's Cellar.
1: And so, until next week at this same time, I am quietly yours, Ernest Chappell.
0: And now a listening reminder. 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This is ABC, the American Broadcasting Company.
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No, stay where you are. Do not break the stillness of this moment, for this is a time of mystery, a time when imagination is free and moves forward swiftly, silently. This is The Haunting Hour.

0: over the tomb which held the mummy of Ptolemy III, these words were written: "Death to him who disturbs the everlasting resting place of these sacred remains." 2 weeks ago, William Cartwright, a famous Egyptologist, defied this curse. He bought the mummy, had it sent to his home. That same day, he slowly walked down the stairs from his upstairs study. His wife, Martha, heard his familiar footsteps in the hall, over the stairs, but she did not know that her husband was then walking into a nothingness, that he would completely disappear, leaving no trace of his whereabouts. Now, it is 2 o'clock the following morning. The Cartwright house is still. A taut feeling of mystery hovers in the air. Martha Cartwright is dreaming of her missing husband. And in her dream, as in her waking hours, she is haunted by the fear of Ptolemy's curse.
1: William? William?
2: Martha, I hear you. Do you hear me?
1: William, where are you?
2: Downstairs. I'm downstairs, Martha.
1: Downstairs? Here in our house?
2: In our study. Come to the study, Martha.
1: I'll come. I'll come, William.
2: Here in the study, Martha. Come to the study.
1: Yes, William. The study. I'm here, William. Here at the study door.
2: Look for me.
1: Where are you, William?
2: Look for me, Martha.
1: Darkness. Can't see you.
2: Come over the carpet to the mummy case. To the mummy case. The mummy of Ptolemy III.
1: Yes. Yes, William, I'm here.
2: Look at the mummy closely, Martha.
1: I am looking, William.
2: Don't you see?
1: All I see is a strange, misty light. Like a halo. Shining, glowing about the mummy.
2: Lean forward then, Martha. Look closely. Look closely.
1: And I can't. I can't.
2: You must, Martha. Look at the mummy's face.
1: The face?
2: Can't you see, Martha? Can't you see what it is?
1: No. No, it's just... I don't know what you mean.
2: The features, Martha. Don't you see anything different about the features?
1: Gray, shrunken, shriveled skin. Gray and horrible.
2: But the lips, the forehead, the eyes. Don't you see, Martha? Have you forgotten so soon?
1: Forgotten? I remember you, William. I'll always remember you.
2: But if the eyes were open, if they were open, Martha, could you... Look, now they are open, Martha.
1: Yeah. I see. Now I see. William, the mummy has your face.
2: Yes, Martha, that's it. The mummy and I, we're the same, Martha. The same.
1: The

0: Dr. John Crandall?
1: This is he. Who's this, Martha?
0: Yes, John. Look, I had to call you. I'm so afraid. I thought the operator could never get my call through.
1: Yes, I know. The long-distance lines are pretty well tied up. What's the matter, Martha? What time is it?
0: It's very late, but I couldn't wait till morning. John, something's happened.
1: Have they found William?
0: Yes. I don't know. Look, John, I need you badly. I think I'm going out of my mind.
1: Oh, nonsense. What happened?
0: I've got to see you, John, please, tonight. I'm asking you this not only as a patient, but as a friend.
1: But I can't come into town tonight, Martha. You're all right. It's just your imagination.
0: Oh, no. I thought it was a dream.
1: Well, I've got a job here that's got to be finished, but I can leave the hospital early in the morning.
0: Come as soon as you can, please.
1: I promise, Martha. Now, take hold of yourself. Control's the word. Remember.
0: I'll try, John. I'll try.

0: can't be. It can't be.
1: Hello.
0: Is this Mr. Kroll?
1: Yes.
0: This is Martha Cartwright, Mr. Kroll. I'm sorry to wake you up, if I did.
1: Oh, no. That is all right.
0: I've got to see you first thing in the morning. It's important. It's urgent.
1: Why, of course, Mrs. Cartwright.
0: Will you come here to my house at 9 o'clock?
1: At 9. I will be there. But what is the trouble?
0: It's about that money you sold my husband.
1: Oh, I see.
0: Don't fail me, Mr. Kroll.
1: Oh, no. I will be there without fail.

0: Mrs. Cartwright?
1: You're Mr. Kroll.
0: Yes.
1: Come in, please.
0: Thank you.
1: You're the gentleman who sold my husband the mummy, aren't you?
0: Yes.
1: Well, I want you to take it away.
0: Take it away?
1: Yes, immediately. You're here, right away.
0: But, Mrs. Cartwright...
1: I'm sorry. I'm terribly upset.
0: No, I understand.
1: How soon can you take it away?
0: Perhaps tomorrow morning.
1: Oh.
0: But what do you want me to do with it?
1: I don't know. I don't care. Sell it or give it away. Do anything you want with it.
0: Well, that would be very difficult. You see, one reason your husband was able to buy it was... Well, perhaps we'd better not discuss it right now.
1: You mean it's cursed?
0: Yes. Misfortune has always been attached to it.
1: Do you believe in this curse?
0: I have specialized in the art and civilization of the Pharaohs for 20 years. My experience has taught me to respect their ideas. Yes, Mrs. Cartwright, I believe in the curse.
1: Can you tell me what the curse says?
0: Death to him who disturbs these sacred remains. A death of torture, of maddening pain. Death in its strangest form.
1: And now that my husband is dead, I may be the next victim? You must take it back. Please, Mr. Kroll, I can't have it here another night. I haven't slept for days. I can't keep my eyes open, but I'm afraid to sleep.
0: Why don't you leave this house until tomorrow?
1: I can't. I'm expecting my doctors.
0: Then perhaps you will be able to take a nap before he arrives.
1: Perhaps. Well, thank you, Mr. Kroll. You'll take it tomorrow, then.
0: Yes. Goodbye, Mrs. Cartwright.

0: Oh, William.
1: Death in its strangest form.
0: Not you, William.
1: A death of torture, of maddening pain.
0: They couldn't, William, they couldn't.
2: Martha, do you hear me?
0: William.
2: Yes, Martha.
0: Where are you?
2: I'm in the study, Martha. You remember where you saw me last night?
0: No. Oh, it was a dream last night. You were in the mummy case, then. It couldn't be.
2: Yes, I'm still there, Martha. Come and you'll see.
0: No, William, I couldn't go there again. No.
2: But I haven't disappeared. I'm here in the house. You want to be with me? I'm here in the study, Martha.
0: I can't come to you. I'm afraid.
2: Afraid to flee your husband?
0: Yes, William, I know. I'll come to you.
2: Down here, Martha, in the study.
0: I'm coming to you, William. I'll do anything you say, but don't make me look at the face.
2: You must, Martha.
0: No, William, I'll do anything. Not that, please. No, not that. No.
2: Martha.
0: Please don't make me. Will, please, I can't do it.
3: Martha, wake up. It's John.
0: No.
3: John Crandall.
0: I'm going to die. I know I'm going to die. I don't want to look at that face again. Please don't make me, William. Please, please.
3: Martha.
0: John Crandall.
3: You're walking in your sleep, Martha. I'm sorry I slapped you, but I had to wake you.
0: Oh, you're here, John. Thank heavens you're here.

0: Is there anything left that you haven't told me, Martha?
1: That's all I know, John. I'm not going crazy, am I?
0: No, Martha. As a psychiatrist, I can tell you that you're not going crazy. This is all the result of the shock of Will's disappearance.
1: But that doesn't explain the curse, John. What about...
0: Nonsense. Civilized people don't believe in curses. Those statements were inscribed on tombs to frighten away grave robbers.
1: So hard for me to believe that now.
0: Martha, I want you to make an experiment with me.
1: What?
0: Let's go into the study together and look at the mummy.
1: Oh, no,
0: but
1: I can't.
0: But you've got to. It's the only way you can overcome your fear. Now, just let me prove that it's only your imagination and nothing more.
1: Please,
0: no. If you want me to help you, Martha, you have to help me, too. Come.
1: All right.
0: That's it. Here's the study. Where's the light switch?
1: John, wait. Don't turn on the light.
0: But, Martha,
1: There, John. You see it? You see that misty light?
0: It's just the moon coming through the blinds.
1: No, it's the mummy. Look at it.
0: The mummy?
1: You see it? That gray light that shines around it. I'm not sleeping, John. I'm here with you. And look at that face. Look closely, John.
0: I am, Martha.
1: You see that face? William's face? As though it were dead for centuries? Is this a nightmare, too?
0: No, it's not a nightmare. I see it.
1: And that mummy is William's body. It's the curse of Ptolemy the Third. But you laughed at John. You laughed.
0: Martha.
1: Now William's gone. He's dead.
0: Martha, please.
1: And I'll be cursed after John was.
0: You don't believe
1: me. I do. Why didn't he believe it when they told him? Now it's too late, don't you see? Now I'll die if William dies.

0: Dr. Cartwright, a famous Egyptologist, purchased a mummy called Ptolemy III, despite the fact that it was known to be cursed. The same day, he vanished. Now his wife has been suffering from the delusion that the mummy has acquired Cartwright's features. In fact, is Cartwright. Dr. Crandall, a psychoanalyst and a friend of the Cartwrights, has tried to disprove this, only to find that he, too, notices a strange resemblance. Now, we find Dr. Crandall attending Mrs. Cartwright in a hospital.
1: It's daylight, isn't it?
2: Yes. How do you feel?
1: Better. What happened to me?
2: Well, you were suffering from lack of sleep, Martha, and your nerves were so unstrung that I thought it best to bring you here for a while.
1: Do you believe in the curse now, John? After what you saw?
2: No.
1: But you saw the same thing I did?
2: Yes.
1: How do you explain it?
2: I'm not sure that I can explain it yet, Martha. But after I brought you here, I went back to the house again to look at the mummy.
1: And?
2: It was gone.
1: Gone? Oh, I suppose Mr. Kroll called for it.
2: Who is Mr. Kroll?
1: He's the man through whom William bought the mummy. I asked him to take it away.
2: I see. Well, I'm going to leave you now, Martha. There are several things I want to take care of. But I'll be back this evening, and I want you to come with me to Mr. Kroll's place.
1: Why?
2: I want to see that mummy again.
1: Oh, but John, why must I do that?
2: Are you still afraid of the curse?
1: Yes.
2: Well, I still intend to prove to you that there is no such thing. I'm going to buy that mummy.
1: Good evening, Mr. Kroll.
3: Oh, Mrs. Cartwright. And...
1: This is Dr. John Crandall.
3: Oh, good evening.
2: How do you do, sir? Mrs. Cartwright brought me here so that I could see the mummy of Ptolemy III.
3: Of course. May I ask why you wish to see it?
2: I'm interested in buying it.
1: I've tried to convince him that it's cursed, Mr. Kroll, but he doesn't want to believe it.
3: Many men have refused to believe it. It is only fair that we inform those we intend to buy, and the rest is entirely up to them. Now, if you step this way, please, the mummy is in my workshop.
2: Thank you. I notice you have many other mummies here, don't you, Mr. Kroll?
3: Oh, yes. I am known as an expert in repairing them. They are sent from museums and collectors all over the world.
2: And which is Ptolemy III?
3: In this sarcophagus right here.
2: Will you open it?
3: Why, of course, certainly.
2: Now, just a moment, Martha. Don't go away. I want you to look at it.
1: John!
2: It's very important.
3: There. There you are, sir. There it is.
2: Martha, is that the mummy we looked at last night? You see, I'm not sure. I saw it for only a few minutes.
1: It looks the same, but...
2: But what?
1: The faces... I mean, the features are not so familiar.
2: How do you mean?
1: This one doesn't look like William.
2: Perhaps the light is too sharp here. Do you think you could turn the lights off for a second, Mr. Kroll?
1: No, Mr. Kroll, no, I'm afraid.
2: Martha, you know I'm not trying to hurt you any more than you've already been hurt by this whole affair. But I must get you to believe that there is no such thing as a curse of this kind. If you don't do as I say, your condition may grow even worse, beyond my control. Is that clear?
1: Yes.
2: Now, Mr. Kroll, will you turn off the light?
3: Of course.
2: Are you looking at the mummy in that sarcophagus, Martha?
1: Yes.
2: Do you see anything now?
1: No. It's so pitch black, I can't see anything at all. Nothing.
2: I see.
1: John, you know I haven't been imagining all this. You...
2: What is it, Martha?
1: Over there. Look near that other wall. Face? That's Williams, just as we saw it last night, John. With that glow all around it. And it's moving. Look, it's moving. John, make him turn on the light. John!
2: Mr. Kroll, will you turn on the light? Please, hurry.
3: Why, certainly.
1: Oh. Oh, John.
2: All right, Martha, all right. We'll get you out of here. Will you open the door, Mr. Kroll?
3: Why, of course, Doctor.
2: And could I ask you to get Mrs. Cartwright a glass of water?
3: A pleasure, I'm sure.
2: Martha, Martha, listen to me carefully. I've got to explain quickly. As soon as you leave here, go straight to the nearest telephone and call the police. Tell them to come here immediately.
1: I don't understand.
2: I know now that William was murdered.
1: What?
2: Yes, Kroll killed him, and I'm going to stay here with him until the police arrive.
3: I beg your pardon. I have the water.
2: Thank you, thank you. Now, drink this, Martha, and take the pill I just gave you.
1: Yes.
2: That's it. Now I think you'd better go home and don't forget what I told you.
1: Yes, John, I'll go home. Goodbye, Mr. Kroll.
3: Goodbye, madam.
2: Oh, it's terrible, sir. She's completely obsessed with the fear of that mummy, and it's destroying her.
3: She loved her husband very much, I'm sure.
2: Of course, of course. But more than anything else, it's her insane fear of that curse.
3: And is that the reason you want to purchase the mummy, Dr. Crandall?
2: Precisely.
3: In that case, maybe I can help you.
2: You can?
3: Yes, let us talk about it. But first, would you like to have a drink? I notice you are rather fatigued after what just has happened.
2: Yes, I guess I could stand something. Will you join me?
3: Why should I leave myself out? Why, of course, I have some very fine old spirits here. And now, there we are. I hope...
2: What was that?
3: What?
2: Is there somebody else in your workroom? I thought I heard a noise from there.
3: Well, there is nobody there that I know of. No, no. It must be your imagination, Doctor.
2: Oh.
3: Perhaps you yourself can take one of those pills you just administered to Mrs. Cartwright.
2: Yes, she has been a very trying patient, I'll admit.
3: So, well, to her early recovery.
2: Thank you, sir.
3: Hey, dear, there is nothing quite like it, is there, eh, Doctor?
2: Yes, it's very fine, I must say. Now, I don't like to hurry you, Mr. Kroll, but I'm very much interested in your idea to help Mrs. Cartwright.
3: Well, let us start at the beginning. When you first came into the shop with Mrs. Cartwright and she looked at the mummy, she did not see anything about it that frightened her. Is that right?
2: Right.
3: But when you suggested that we turn off the lights, it was then, for the first time, that she was aware of her, well, shall we say, her hallucination.
2: And what do you suggest?
3: I suggest that she have the mummy return to her house and then have her practice looking at it while the lights are on. And in this way, she might forget the hallucinations of seeing her husband's face.
2: I suppose she is not suffering from hallucinations, Mr. Kroll.
3: Well, you yourself saw what a change came over her when the lights were turned off.
2: But she was not frightened by the mummy you originally showed her.
3: No?
2: No, Mr. Kroll. Mrs. Cartwright saw the mummy you didn't want her to see. The mummy that you took from her house. The mummy that happens to be no mummy at all, but is in fact the body of her husband.
3: You know that?
2: That was why you hung a curtain in front of that mummy before we arrived.
3: And how did you know it was behind the curtain in my workroom?
2: Because of the glow of light around it. I could see that glow when the lights were turned off, so I took the curtain away completely. That was what made Mrs. Cartwright think it was moving.
3: Oh, I see. You are a very astute doctor. Could you tell me, perhaps, what you think made the misty glow?
2: That's simple. It was the natural body gases and fluids which you forgot to extract before you applied your preservative to Dr. Cartwright's corpse when you mummified.
3: You are quite right. That was the only mistake I made.
2: There are certain things that you can't hide, Kroll, such as your bleached hair and beard. Your real name is Cavarella, isn't it?
3: Oh, so you are not only a doctor, you are a detective as well.
2: Well, you see, I knew that William Cartwright was one of the foremost Egyptologists in this country. And as such, he was often called upon to testify as an expert witness in many fraudulent cases connected with the culture.
3: So?
2: Yes. So I went through those cases with the district attorney on the assumption that one of those defendants was connected in some way with Cartwright's disappearance.
3: And the district attorney told you about me?
2: I found out that you'd been convicted in one of those and sent to prison for 12 years on the basis of Cartwright's testimony.
3: Oh, well, we all make mistakes, Dr. Crandall. Even you.
2: What do you mean?
3: That drink you just had. It was poisoned. And in a few more minutes, perhaps, you will be dead. But I promise you one thing. I will not make the same mistake on your corpse that I did on Cartwright's.
2: No, you... Oh, my throat!
3: You are beginning to feel the effect of the poison.
2: You can't get away with this. I'll come back after I'm dead.
3: I am not the superstitious one, Doctor.
2: I can't breathe. My throat!
3: Dead. And now, before Mrs. Cartwright can return with the police, as you have instructed her,
1: John!
3: I...
1: Jonathan!
3: Mrs. Cartwright.
1: Yes, I want to talk to Dr. Crandall. You think... You've killed him.
3: Yes. And I am very glad you have returned.
1: What are you going to do?
3: Well, you see, I was just about to change Dr. Crandall's features completely so that I would not have a repetition of the same trouble. Although I did not want to kill him, I guess I was a little hasty. It was you I should have killed, my dear Mrs. Cartwright.
1: Patrice?
3: So you went out to call the police, eh? But they will never find out. Not with my way.
1: You'll find out. You can't do this. You can't get away with
3: it. To the police, it will be just another disappearance. A disappearance caused by the curse of Ptolemy. People like to believe those things, Mrs. Cartwright.
1: No.
4: No. You can't do it, Cole.
3: For you, Dr.
4: You didn't believe me, Cole. I told you I'd come back.
1: John!
3: Not true. It can't be.
4: You feel the pain, Cole. The pain in your throat.
3: I feel it. Yes, I do. What is it?
4: In your chest, and now it's around your heart.
3: No, don't. God. Yes, it is coming to my heart. I can't breathe. Oh, you're choking me. Choking me.
1: Dead? John, you're alive. I don't understand.
2: I know how trying this is for you, Martha, but listen to me. I'll explain
1: it. But I just saw...
2: I wasn't dead. Kroll offered me a poisoned drink, but I distracted his attention by pretending to hear something outside.
1: Oh.
2: When he went to look, I switched the drinks, and he was the one who got the poison.
1: When I saw you there, I thought the mummy's curse had worked again.
2: No, Martha. That curse we talked about so much was only Kroll's own invention, and it came back to him. If he'd never thought it up, he would never have died as a result of it.

shadows and stillness, mystery weaves a spell of strangest fascination, charging the mind with doubts and fears. For mystery is a strange companion, a living memory. In The Haunting.

Who can say what is impossible in the world of tomorrow? Let us go into the future, into the years beyond 2000 AD. Science fiction adventures in the world of tomorrow.

0: today, The Men from Mars. The 16th of May in the year of 2000+40 started off as a perfectly ordinary day. The school bus, on the jet number 4, had picked up Mickey and Dink as usual, had whizzed them off to another tussle with higher education. The class in elementary operation of mathematical calculators, plus the class in early history of the first atomic era from 1938 to 1972, plus the warm spring weather, had the two boys in a dreamy, lazy mood by the time 1000 found them in the pre-research period in the school library. It was the voice on the intramural audio box that brought them out of their doldrums with a sharp snap.
1: Take note for a contemporary incident course. The International League of Planetary Scientists has just issued a statement that an exploratory expedition to Mars is very likely at some time in the near future. Professor H.D. White, presiding chairman of the League, has made public a statement that the existence of intelligent life on Mars in a form more or less like our own is highly probable. That is all until 1200 recap. Thank you.
2: I guess you heard that, didn't you, Dink?
3: Huh?
2: I said, I guess you heard that.
3: Yeah, I did, Missy.
2: Terrific, huh?
4: I wish you'd please keep your voice down, Dink Preston. This is study serious.
3: Oh, I'd take a rocket, Maybelle.
4: And besides, there's nothing so terrific about that report. We all know they've been contemplating a trip to Mars in the near future for 150 years.
3: What kind of a near future is 150 years?
4: Oh, it's easy enough to sit back and be content. People like you laughed at Christopher Columbus.
3: Who was Christopher Columbus?
4: You sure don't know your history. Christopher Columbus was the name of the first rocket ship to get to the moon way back in 1980. And people like you say they'd never do that.
3: The moon's real close.
4: Well, I'm in no hurry to get Mars explored.
3: No, Maybelle? Why not? Oh, I know what you mean, Dink. They could be pretty scary, those Martians. Their ears could be in their feet, and the eyes could be in the tops of their heads, and the mouths. For all I know, the mouths might be in the back of their necks.
4: Oh, it just terrifies me.
3: Nothing to be scared of.
4: Well, if you'll excuse me, I've got to get to my aerology class.
3: Boy, we sure kidded her, didn't we?
2: Oh, I wasn't kidding, Dink.
3: Did you think I was kidding? Sure, I thought you were. Huh? You weren't kidding?
2: No, I'd love to go to Mars. As a matter of fact, I'd like to go before the expedition does. I'd like to get there first.
3: For what?
2: For what? Wouldn't you like to be a hero, Dink? Wouldn't you like to go down in history?
3: Yeah, I guess so, Mickey. I'm just as glad, though, that there isn't anything we can do about it.
2: Who says there isn't anything we can do about it?
3: But we couldn't go to Mars, Mickey.
2: Why not?
3: Well, we haven't got a spaceship.
2: We can get one.
3: Huh?
2: Here. Look at this in today's facsimile paper. Bargains, values, miracles. Don't buy a second-hand spaceship until you see Tillman's terrific values. A 2020 BG Venus Voyager, 8 passenger, $900, like new. Huh. You see, we could just buy one.
3: Except we haven't got $900. Thank goodness.
2: Well, I got $60 I made last summer doing odd jobs. And you got $45.
3: But I'm saving that.
2: Now, wait a second. Listen to this. 1989 N2 Rocket Cat. 3 passengers, $87.50. What could you expect?
3: That's our boat. But Mickey, it's bound to be a pile of junk.
2: We can do a little work on it and put it in shape in no time. Besides, we'll have $17.50 to do it on.
3: Mickey,
2: do you want to go down in history, Dink Preston?
3: Yeah, but I'm a little uneasy about going up in an $87.50 spaceship. I never thought we'd get the old crate home. How's it shaping up, Mickey?
2: Oh, it's great. Did you get that atomic battery off the re-energizer down at the fueling station?
3: Oh, I got it right with me, Mick. Only, Mick.
2: Yeah?
3: I feel a little shaky about it. There's no sense pretending I don't.
2: Oh, stop worrying. People have been doing this with old spacecraft for ages.
3: Nah.
2: Sure. Way back years ago, kids used to take secondhand rocket ships and do what they called, souping them up. I learned about it in History 5.
3: You mean they made space mortars that long ago?
2: Sure. Only they called them hot rods.
3: That's funny. I didn't know they did any space traveling way back then.
2: They did some kind of traveling. I saw a picture of one of their craft. They called it an aura bubble.
3: A what? Autobibble or
2: something like that.
5: Oh, you mean an automobile?
2: Yeah, that's it.
5: Did they go through space in them?
2: Where else could they have gone in them?
5: Oh, I thought maybe they just traveled on the ground.
2: Don't be silly. You use jet cars for traveling on the ground.
5: That's right. Gee, Mickey, you're smart.
2: Oh, you gotta apply yourself, Dink. That's all. You gotta apply yourself. Now, we just give this baby a little test. Hitch up that battery coil to the central explosion power.
5: Right.
2: There we are. Now, we throw the switch for a test. You ready?
5: All set.
2: How's that, Dink? That's terrific. Shall I try the retarding rocket? Go ahead. Well, Dink, it looks like we're in business.
5: Yep. Well, maybe next summer sometime we can cut out and take a stab at reaching Mars and then...
2: Dink?
5: Yeah?
2: We're going to take that stab tomorrow night.
5: Tomorrow night, maybe?
2: Yes, sir. Tomorrow night.
5: But, gee, we could get in a lot of trouble.
2: What trouble?
5: We might get picked up by the space patrol. People ain't allowed to go sizzling around in space without a permit. And least of all in a secondhand job like this.
2: Dink?
5: Yeah.
2: Remember what my old man does for a living?
5: Sure, he's a space cop, which would make it all the worse for you if he caught you.
2: It would be plenty bad for me. But he's going to catch me.
5: How can you keep him from it?
2: I can find out where he's going to be and use a planet channel as far from there as possible.
5: Do you think he'll tell you where he's going to be?
2: Oh, he's going to, Dink. You just wait till tonight.

0: I swear they'll put anything in the facsimile paper.
1: You're right, Pop.
0: Anything to take up room.
1: Pop, you're absolutely right.
0: Yeah. Here comes some high-frequency scientist with a single-cell brain sounding off about how we should build defenses against an attack from Mars. What a knock noodle. Always with the planets. Planets, planets.
1: You're right, Pop.
0: Yeah, they're all alike. Bunch of dreamers with loose bolts in their turrets. Planet travel, planet war, planet exploring. It's all you hear these days, planets.
1: You sure are right, Pop.
0: Yep. Hey, how come I'm so right about everything tonight?
1: Oh, well, I don't know, Pop. I just happen to agree with you.
0: Uh-huh. Well, stop agreeing with me and eat your egg planet.
1: You mean my egg plant?
0: I mean, leave me alone so I can read my paper.
1: Hey, Dad.
0: Hmm?
1: Those scientists think they know everything, don't they?
0: Hmm.
1: Now, you take Professor O'Leary at school, the one who teaches us astronomy.
0: Hmm.
1: He's supposed to be the last word on how the interplanetary area is operated. And he says that the Space Patrol covers Celestial Channel 7 every night in the week.
0: Huh?
1: That's what he said.
0: Who?
1: Professor O'Leary.
0: What a wiseacre. It just so happens we don't touch Channel 7 but once a week.
1: On Sunday night, sir, right?
0: No, Tuesday night. You'd think a professor of astronomy would know better than that.
1: I guess he had a shape mix.
0: If a person don't know, they ought to ask.
1: That's the way I figure, Pop. That's just the way I figure.

0: Missy, we did it.
1: Ah, we're on our way, then.
0: You sure we won't run into the space patrol?
1: Didn't I tell you I found out from my old man last night? Watch this, baby, Joe. I'm going to throw her into super explosion. Lower the pressure gauge, Jeff.
0: Yes.
1: Lay flat, rocket. Here, I'm letting her out.
0: Okay.
1: Oh, man, what a pisser.
0: Ah, she'll pass anything on the channels any day in the week.
1: Is that top speed?
0: Are you kidding? I haven't even touched the auxiliary charges.
1: Well, let's have it wide open.
0: Oh, we're doing about 2,400 MPH right now.
1: Let's see if she'll hit 3,000.
0: Okay, last for it.
1: Hey, Mickey.
0: Yeah?
1: Where are we at?
0: Channel 7.
1: How far out in the stratosphere?
0: Stratosphere? Oh, man, you're a bat number. We've been out of the stratosphere for a good 10 minutes now. Look behind you.
1: See, it's just a pinpoint.
0: Our sizzling boy, we're checking with magnetism.
1: Yay! Do it again.
0: Beam.
1: Withdrawal.
0: Everything's come to a stop. I can't get a peep out of this thing. I can't.
1: They're going to crash into us. Why don't they get back? Get back!
0: Oh, dang, sound doesn't carry through space. There's no air outside. They can't hear you.
1: It costs nothing to yell. Get back! Get back!
0: Maybe they did hear you. Anyhow, they stopped. That's some weird ship. That's the biggest, most deadly-looking thing I ever saw. Look, what are they doing? They're opening up the whole front end, like a huge mouth.
1: Dink, Mickey, we're moving.
0: We're moving toward them.
1: I thought the power was dead.
0: No, we're not moving on power. We're getting drawn in.
1: No.
0: They're sucking us in, like a whale sucks in little fishes.
1: Mickey, we gotta do something. We gotta do something.
0: What can we do?
1: We're going in. We're going in. Mickey, Mickey.
0: Where are you, Dink?
1: Over here by the control panel.
0: Oh, I can't see a thing. Can you?
1: Black is the inside of a vacuum.
0: I don't understand this, Dink.
1: I don't want to understand it. I'll settle for just getting out of it.
0: Well, we're swallowed up. What kind of a crash is this? It's like something from...
1: What's the matter?
0: On a paper last night about it.
1: About what?
0: About how we could be attacked by them.
1: By who?
0: The Martians.
1: Hey, the lights went on. From the dark. I'm blinded. I can't see a thing.
2: Open your hat and come out.
0: Who is that? I don't know. But I got a feeling we better do as we're told.
2: Come out.
1: See, Mickey?
2: You heard me. Come out. Walk up on the platform in the light.
1: Gosh, men from Mars.
0: Are you from Mars?
2: Yes, we are from Mars.
1: Dang, and rocket smoke.
2: What are you doing out here in space, Earthmen?
1: We just thought we'd take a trip to Mars.
0: Dink means we just thought we'd do a little joyriding.
2: There is little joy for Earthmen who cruise outside their stratosphere. This is no man's land, Mickey Turner.
1: Did you hear? He knows your name.
2: We know everything, Dink Texter.
1: Deeply.
2: We are smart. We are very smart. Our brains are 10 times the size of any man's on Earth.
0: Remember what I told you, Dink? They got telepathic intelligence. They know what's in your mind before you open your mouth.
1: Look, if that's what they're like, the Earth is sunk.
2: The Earth is sunk, boys. We have come to observe your planet before the Martian expeditionary forces strike. It is too bad you had to cross our path.
0: Well, what are you going to do to us?
2: Wait.
1: Uh-oh. You're going to kill us.
3: I'll bet you my new spacesuit.
0: What do I need with a new spacesuit if they're going to kill us?
3: Oh, Mick, we never should have started this.
0: Now get hold of yourself, James. Don't let maximum panic anxiety create superego tension.
3: Who's letting maximum panic anxiety create superego tension?
0: Whatever happens, we only tried to make ourselves a place in history, James.
3: I wish I had a place at home under the bed.
2: Smith.
0: Yes, Mr. Marston, Your Honor, sir?
2: We have come to a decision.
0: Yes, sir?
2: You are too insignificant for us to kill, too unimportant, too puny and worthless and stupid.
3: Thank you, sir. That's the nicest thing anybody ever said to us.
2: This time we are going to let you go. But if we ever lay eyes on you again, if, for instance, we observe you tomorrow night trespassing in this channel, we shall destroy you.
0: We'll be good, sir.
2: You had better, or else we shall disintegrate you and use your energy to feed our rocket power.
3: Oh, no, sir. Please, sir.
2: Then watch your step. Now get back in that obsolete spaceship of yours and close the hatch.
0: Yes, sir. Come on, James. Hurry up. Come on, quick, before they think it over. Close the hatch, James.
2: Now blast you from our projector boat and send you back where you came from.

0: Good night, Earthman. Pleasant dreams.
1: Jim, oh, gee, that was some trip, girl.
2: You better close the hangar doors. We don't want anybody to see this space snorter.
1: No, I guess we don't. I was just thinking, Mick.
2: Yeah, I know.
1: Were you thinking, too?
2: Uh-huh.
1: Same thing as me?
2: I guess so.
1: What are we going to do?
2: I don't know yet.
1: We know something that nobody else in the world knows.
2: Yeah. We know they're up there. We know they're getting ready to smash us to smithereens.
1: I wish we'd have stayed home.
2: But we didn't. And now we got to face the facts, then.
1: I hate facts, don't you, Mick?
2: I never thought of it that way exactly, but I guess I do.
1: Gee, if we tell, we got to also tell that we went up in the space snorter.
2: My old man's going to raise supersonic blazes with me.
1: Mine's going to blow the roof off.
2: But still, we got to look at it like Earth City. We can't just keep our mouths shut and let the Martians take everybody by surprise.
1: I guess we can't. Are you going to tell?
2: I don't see any other way out.
1: Maybe they won't have time to raise blazes with us. Maybe they'll be too busy getting ready to fight them off.
2: Maybe so. But somehow or other, I think my old man will find time.
3: Mickey, what are you getting me here?
2: I tell you, we saw them.
3: Oh, yeah?
2: Yeah, Pop, you gotta believe me.
3: What do they look like, these Martians?
2: Well, we didn't get a good look on account of the lights and all.
3: Now, listen, you're trying to play on my sympathy with this tall story of yours. You think you could pull the wool over my eyes? Nah. I knew you bought that old crate.
2: You did?
3: Why, sure I did. Tillman told me just before I went on duty tonight. You think he's going to sell a jalopy like that to a space cop son without even reporting it?
2: Oh, gee, I never even thought of it.
3: Oh, yes, you did. Probably didn't hit you until you was on your way back. So you make up a yarn to steer me off from giving you what you deserve.
2: No, no, Pop, it ain't like that. They're there, Pop. They're up there spying. They're getting ready to take over the world. Why, you gotta believe me. You gotta.
3: Look, you might as well stop garbling. You'll get no allowance for a solid month, Mickey. And if I was Dink's father, I'd give him the same treatment.
2: Oh, stop. Okay. Now, will you just sit down and let me tell you about the Martians?
3: Mickey!
2: Hey, Dad, won't you just sit down for a minute?
3: No! You mention those Martians to me one more time, I'll see to it that you won't sit down for a week.
2: But police chief Weldon, I tell you, they stopped us. They told us what they got in mind.
4: Uh-huh. Well, now, look, Matt, I...
2: You don't believe me, do you?
4: You, want an honest answer?
2: No, I just want somebody to do something. To do something.
4: Well, I'm going to do something.
2: What?
4: I'm going out to lunch.
2: Professor Leary, nobody will listen to me.
4: Of course I understand, boy.
2: They were there. We talked to them. They told us.
4: I'm sure you believe it implicitly, Mickey.
2: Huh?
4: This is a fairly commonplace symptom of the imaginative brain. You and Dink were all prepared to see Martians in Channel 7, and so you just projected them.
2: Professor...
4: This can happen to the best of mine, and I'm sure yours is perfectly sound and healthy. Where are you going?
2: I'm getting out of here while I still got a mind left at all.
5: And then what did they do, Mickey?
2: Oh, what difference does it make me, Bill?
5: Well, I'm just asking, Mickey.
2: You mean you believe us?
5: Of course I do. Hey, couldn't you persuade your daddy to take the patrol up tonight?
4: What good would that do?
5: Well, don't you remember what you said?
4: What?
5: That they told you that if you dared to come back tonight, they'd destroy you.
4: Yeah?
5: Well, that means they're going to be here tonight, don't it?
2: No, that won't work.
5: Why not?
2: He won't go, that's why not. As a matter of fact, he told me I'd better not even mention the Martians to him again.
1: He sure makes me mad. And my pop makes me madder. They'll see. They'll start moving when it's too late. When the Martians have taken their homes and their wives and their kids.
2: But now listen. If we went up tonight, and after we were gone a half an hour or so, Maybelle went to my pop and told on us.
1: Oh, no.
2: Oh, why not?
1: Because your pop would call my pop

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3: That's what I keep telling my niece, but they won't listen. Miss, they threw the static beam again.
4: We stopped. Look, to the left. Here they come. Here they come, think they've seen us.
5: Missy?
4: Yeah. They're opening up, Dink. We're gone in.
6: Man.
7: Oh, I wish we'd taken our money and bought a vacant lot.
4: For what?
7: We could have dug a hole and pulled the ground in after it.
6: Oh, you have come back, huh? We shall give you a welcome you won't soon forget. Open your hat and come out.
4: We just thought we'd come up and see you again.
6: You're fine.
4: Oh, no, sir.
6: Sure, that's fine. What else? You should have caught wise. Listen to me. Quiet, Murrow.
8: Hard to warn. Why didn't we knock him off last night when we had the chance?
6: That'll do, Murrow.
8: Give him the word right off the bat.
7: Oh, I never thought men from Mars talked like that.
6: Murrow happens to come from South Mars.
7: From South Mars is a place I wouldn't want to be.
6: You don't have to worry, Earthman. You'll never be anywhere again.
5: What?
6: You're going to spend the rest of your lives nowhere.
7: Please, mister. What do you mean?
6: I mean we're going to wreck your rocket power and then shoot you out into space.
8: And you'll just hang up there from here on out.
7: No.
8: What's the matter? You'll like it. It'll be very quiet.
7: Oh, I want my pop.
8: You won't see your pop no more, but your pop will see you.
7: How?
8: Oh, he'll look up in the sky, and there you'll be. A new star. Who knows? Maybe he'll make a wish on you.
6: We're giving these creatures too much time. Disintegrate their rockets, Murrow.
8: Good.
6: Your power is smashed. All right, Paul. We'll open our hatch and then give them the projector pulse. Aim them away from Earth, out into nowhere, where they can stay for the rest of their lives, for the rest of eternity.
8: Thanks, Rocky. What's that?
6: Nothing close with the audio mark.
8: Who's cut our wavelength?
6: Man up the speaker. Let's see.
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6: Help us galvanize her. They spotted us.
9: Do not attempt any movement of any kind. We have you surrounded on a 10,000-mile radius. Cut to her power before we smash it with a multiplex charge. We will board you in 90 seconds. Check out.

0: Mickey.
1: Here we are, Pop. Here we are.
0: Oh, thank heaven. Thank heaven. Are you okay?
1: We're okay, Mr. Turner.
0: Oh, good.
1: Only if you hadn't come when you did, we would have been just one more star in the sky.
2: You have no authority here. As men, we are subjects of Mars.
0: Go on, Vince Bucky. I know you and your one cylinder pal, Bugsy Moe. You're men from Mars like I'm a turbojet transport. You're hijackers laying out here on this planetary route, waiting to knock off a few uranium cargo ships as they come back from the lunar mine.
2: There must be some mistake. I told you to knock off those brats when another was good. That's because you knew one was a space top gun and the other kid was a pal.
0: You're mighty lucky he didn't listen to you, Moe. As it is, you're in for plenty of trouble. But if you're to touch one of these kids, you'd have had to land off of Mars and stay there.
3: Everything all right, Officer Turner?
0: Right, Chief. Nothing left to do but commandeer these rats and their spaceship.
3: I arrest you on my authority as Chief of the Space Patrol. Take a minute.
0: And you two kids are coming back to Earth, where you're gonna get exactly what you deserve.

0: And here's a chocolate pie, Nick. 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
1: Exactly.
0: Only hurry up and eat it before the torchlight parade begins. They're going to carry you on their shoulders to the square. And the mayor's going to make a speech and, oh, it's going to be wonderful.
1: Gee, it sure is great. I didn't expect anything like this. Terrific, huh, Miss? I said terrific, huh?
2: Oh, I don't know.
1: What's the matter with you?
2: Well, after all, what we started out to do was to go to Mars. I guess you forgot that.
1: Yeah, I know, Miss.
2: It turned out okay, I guess. But what we did won't get us a place in history. We still ain't gonna be nobody to generations to come.
1: But this chocolate pie tastes awful good to the generation that's already here.
3: Next week, another exciting story from the world of tomorrow. 2000 Plus presents The Diamond Helmet. 2000 Plus is produced by Sherman H. Dreyer and Robert Wen Olsen. In today's story, Ronnie List played Mickey. Ronnie Jacoby was Dink. Colette McMahon was Maybell. Ed Latimer was the father. John Griggs was Bocce. And Sandy Bickert was Murrow. Script by Peter Berry. The orchestra was conducted by Emerson Buckley. Music composed by Elliot Jacoby. Sound effects by Walt Shaver and Adrian Penner. This is Bob Emmerich speaking. This program came to you from New York.
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0: Good evening, friends of the Inner Sanctum. This is your host to welcome you through the squeaking door. Draw up a tombstone and sit down. Don't mind the fact that we've carved your name on it. Well, it's rather lonesome around here tonight, isn't it? Yes, most of the folks who haunt the place are out tonight with their sleds. If it snowed near your house, you may find them ghosting down here.
1: Mr. Host, ghosts don't go sledding, do they?
0: Why, of course, Mary. Especially the ghosts of gangsters. They're used to being taken for a sleigh ride.
1: 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Folks, have you ever noticed how often we all use the words good, better, and best? 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
0: All right, Mary. Now you go and perch yourself on that teapot over there and get ready to hear about The Dark Chamber. It's an original radio play by Robert Newman, who witnessed the story while peeking through a keyhole. Yes, and our star tonight is Kenneth Lynch, who plays the role of Joe. Our story tonight is about death, violent death, and also about something which is even more terrifying, the unknown. You don't believe that anything can be more frightening than death? Then you've never experienced the ultimate in fear. But you will within the next few minutes. If you'll put out the lights, pull your chair up close and listen to The Dark Chamber.
2: Police headquarters, Ryan speaking.
3: Hello, police. Listen, you've got to help me. You've got to. I don't know how you can, but... My name is Watson, Joe Watson. I'm a driver for the Acme Sanitary Hand Laundry.
2: Address?
3: Where I am? I don't know. That's part of the trouble.
2: Now, look.
3: Hey, wait, listen, I know it sounds crazy, but it's true. Check the laundry, check the veterans, I'm an ex-GI, they'll tell you I'm straight. Well, I'm in a room someplace, I don't know where it is or how I got here or what I'm here for. I don't even know how long I've been here, it's a big room, but it's funny, no doors, no windows that I can see. It's just a couple of chairs and a table with this phone on it. I'm scared.
2: What do you expect us to do?
3: Find me, find out what this is all about and get me out of here.
2: No.
3: Oh, listen, this isn't a gag, can't you tell? You don't know what it's like just sitting here waiting, not knowing where or why or what's going to happen. Can't you trace this call or something?
2: Well, okay. Hang on.
3: Oh, thank heaven. I was afraid. Listen, I hear something. Someone's coming. I better hang up. I'll call you back later if I can.
4: How do you do?
3: Who are you?
4: My name's Helming. Dr. John Helming. And your name?
3: I don't have to tell you anything.
4: That's very true. Although I didn't think you were aware of it. I think I already know everything about you that I'm interested in knowing.
3: Like what?
4: Name? Joseph Watson, age 26. Occupation, employee of the Acme Laundry. Honorably discharged from the Army 6 months ago. With the Bronze Star and the Purple Heart.
3: What the... So you cased me. Went through my pockets, huh? Well, if you know that much, you know I haven't got any dough.
4: Money? I'm not interested in money.
3: Well, what do you want, then? Where is this place? The last thing I remember is making a delivery on Spruce Street, noticing that the lights were out in the hall and hearing a noise behind me. You or somebody slugged me.
4: That's right.
3: Well, will you stop grinning like that and tell me what this is all about?
4: Of course. I brought you here because I need your help in an experiment. An experiment whose details I've already worked out with mice and rabbits and cats and other animals.
3: What kind of an experiment?
4: An experiment in fear.
3: Fear?
4: Yes. You fought in the war. You were wounded. That means you've probably known fear. And still, you won the Bronze Star, which means you overcame it. Now, the question is, Can you overcome your present fears?
3: What are you talking about?
4: You're afraid. Nothing has happened to you yet, absolutely nothing, and yet you are afraid, aren't you? You're afraid because you're face to face with the unknown. Because you don't know what I want and what I'm planning to do. Which is as it should be. And that's the way we'll leave it. For the moment.
3: Hey, wait a minute. Come back here. Come back, you can't... Hello, police. This is Joe Watson again. Listen, I got a little more dope. I don't know if it'll help, but there was a guy in here just now. Said his name was Helming, John Helming. That's probably a phony. He's about 50, tall, over 6 foot, white hair and gray eyes. No, I still don't know what it's all about or what he's after, but have you been able to trace this number yet? Well, how long will it take? Okay, I'll hang on, but... What? The lights just went out. The room's pitch dark and somebody's coming in again. I better stop. But for Pete's sake, hurry! Who's that? Who just came in?
5: Who are you?
3: A girl.
5: Keep away from me. Keep away, do you hear?
3: Keep away? What's the angle now?
5: Angle? Why did you bring me here?
3: Wait a minute. You mean he put the snatch on you, too?
5: When I was on my way home, chloroform or something. And the next thing I knew... Why are you pretending? You're in on it, too. You must be. It's a trap.
3: It's a trap, all right. But I'm not in on it. I'm in it, along with you. My name is Watson. Joe Watson.
5: I'm Betty Grant. You swear?
3: I swear. What would I lie about it for? I wonder why he put you in here. Put us together.
5: Who is he? What's he gonna do?
3: I don't know. He said something about an experiment. An experiment in fear, but... Hey, listen, we've got to get out of here somehow, some way.
5: He might be listening.
4: Very astute, my dear. Of course I'm listening.
3: What the... Where are you?
4: Right here in the dark. I've been here all the time.
3: Why are you...
5: No, Joe, don't. He must want you to go for him. He's probably got a gun.
4: Right again, my dear. Not that I'll need it. This is stage two of the experiment. A new stimulus to action has been introduced. Man against the unknown has become man and woman against the unknown.
3: Look, let's get down to brass tacks. Be sensible about this.
4: Thank you, Joe. That's why I won't need my gun. This new stimulus has been negated by an increased sense of responsibility. Responsibility towards the girl, and therefore, by increased fear.
3: Blast you, gun or no gun, if I get my hands on you, where are you? Where are you?
4: Outside now, so you can relax. That was the final stimulus in this stage. Injured pride. The discovery that I could read your innermost thoughts and knew exactly what you were going to do. But you mustn't let that bother you. I already know everything you're going to do from now on. Till the end.
3: Listen, you! Helming! Helming! He's gone.
5: Joe.
3: I know. Hold on, baby. Don't let it get you. There must be a way, some way.
5: You suppose he's still listening?
3: It's hard to say. But I'm going to take a chance. There's one thing he didn't figure on. A telephone.
5: Here?
3: Yes. If I can find it again in the dark. It was over on the... Here it is. I put through 2 calls already to the police. Told them what was happening and asked them to get me out of here. I had to hang up both times before they could trace the call and get this number, but this time...
6: Hello. Hello, operator.
3: What? No, this isn't the operator. You're on a busy wire.
6: It doesn't matter. Thank heaven I got somebody. I've been trying for about 10 minutes now.
3: Hey, look, get off the line, will you? I've got to get through to the police. It's terribly important.
6: But you've got to help me. You've got to. My name's Ben Lazari, and I'm a prisoner someplace. I don't know where.
3: You what?
6: It's true. A strange house somewhere. A doctor who says his name is Helming.
3: What?
6: What are you laughing at?
5: Joe, what is it? What is it?
3: I haven't got headquarters. I've got a guy that... I'm sorry, Ben. It's no use.
6: What do you mean?
3: We're in the same boat you are. A girl named Betty Grant and myself. Helming's got us locked up, too.
6: You, too?
3: Yeah. He said he knew everything we were thinking, everything we were going to do. I did get through to the police before, but I guess he caught wise. We're talking to each other over an inside line.
6: Then?
3: Yeah. We're through.
5: No! Joe, don't say that. Don't even think it. Look, ask him exactly where he is.
3: Just where are you, Ben? Do you know?
6: It's hard to say. I was out cold when he brought me here. It's a kind of a hall, a passageway. Cement floor, ceiling, stone walls. There doesn't seem to be any door or opening or anything like that.
3: That's what I thought here, too. But there must be one, or how would he have gotten you in there? Hey, listen, start looking. See if you can find it.
6: That's true. I never thought of that. Well, I do find the door, and it opens into where you are.
3: That's right. Three of us together. We'll surely be able to figure something out then.
6: Hold on. I'll start pounding on the walls. You see if you hear anything.
3: Go ahead.
5: What's he doing?
3: He's going to knock on the walls to see if he's anywhere near us. And if he is, if he can find a door, we can get together. Hear anything?
5: I'm not sure. Maybe.
3: I'm not sure either. Sounds awful far away, is it? There, listen. That wall right there. Hello? Hello, Ben?
6: Yes?
3: We heard you. You're right next to us. Now, Ben, you listen and Betty will knock back. Go ahead, Betty. That way, Ben, you'll be able to tell just which wall it is.
6: Okay.
5: Right.
6: I hear it. I know where it is. Now to find the door, if there is one. Hold on.
3: He's got it. He's going to see if there's a door.
5: There must be one. There must be.
3: Ben.
5: And...
3: Ben. Ben. Hello.
5: What is it?
3: I don't know. I thought I heard a moan.
5: Joe! Look. There is a door. It's opening. It's open. You.
7: Dr. Helming.
4: Why, yes. Were you expecting someone?
0: Now that you mention it, Doctor, there was someone we've been expecting and waiting for since we first heard about that cozy little place of yours. I think he's finally arrived. He's a tall, rather striking gentleman with a skull for a face, and his name is Death.
1: Mr. Host, that Dr. Helming is insane. He gives me the chills.
0: Oh, maybe it's just because it's so cold tonight, Mary. You know, it's getting so nippy these days that some of my friends are having fur collars put on their shrouds.
1: Well, my friends are smarter. They know that the way to warm up in cold weather is with a hot cup of fragrant, delicious Lipton tea. A cup of tea in front of the fireplace just hits the spot these chilly days. But make it Lipton's and your pleasure's complete. You brew up a pot of Lipton's, throw another log on the fire, and summer tiptoes right into the room. Let the wind blow and the snow pile up on the roof. There's all the magic of June in a cup of Lipton's, in its deep amber color, its tantalizing fragrance, and its rich, hearty flavor. And what flavor that is. Never wishy-washy. Always brisk and full and satisfying. Try it, folks. You can let winter do its worst when you've got Lipton's in your cup.
0: That's right, Mary. But I think it's time now for something a little more cold-blooded. Such as a cold-blooded murder. We're having a juicy one here tonight. A tale of gore galore, so let's see what's happening in the dark chamber. It's just a moment later now. Standing in the darkness of the strange room, Joe and Betty stare at the tall figure of Dr. Helming, silhouetted against the dim light from outside.
4: I asked you whether you were expecting someone.
5: Then it was just a trick. It was you on the phone all the time.
3: Now, don't you think I'd know his voice? Where is he?
4: Our friend, Mr. Lazare, right outside.
3: What did you do to him? Answer me, what did you do to him?
4: Don't you know?
3: Sure I know, you killed him. Did you kill him?
4: Quite a state you've gotten yourself into. Why? Is it because you finally tried to do something about your predicament and failed? Or is it because you weren't sure whether I would kill or not, and because you still don't know?
5: You're mad. Really mad.
4: You'll be interested to know you have not done, nor will you do, one thing that I did not foresee. Every move you made, every emotion you felt, was charted, outlined, and...
5: What's that?
4: That, I think, is probably the police.
3: The police?
4: Yes. I know that you're very anxious to talk to them, and I'll see that you get a chance to. Soon. Good evening, officer.
7: I'm looking for a guy named Helming. Dr. Helming.
4: I'm Dr. Helming. Come in, won't you?
7: Okay. Thanks. This is kind of a funny business. It's about a phone call we got a while ago. Finally traced here. The guy who said he was a prisoner or something.
4: That must have been Watson.
7: Yeah, that's his name. Joe Watson. Do you know him?
4: Of course. I can't tell you how sorry I am. It was really very careless of me, and I'll see that it doesn't happen again.
7: What do you mean?
4: If you did any investigating, which I'm sure you did, then you know that I don't run a sanitarium exactly, but I do take a few patients. Mental cases for treatment.
7: Ah, so that's it. A nothing.
4: I wish you wouldn't say that. Watson's case is particularly interesting. A 4F who wasn't able to enlist, and he developed a persecution mania.
7: Thinks that everyone is down on him.
4: Not everyone, exactly. His present fantasy is that he's an ex-GI and that I'm keeping him prisoner.
7: Sure sounds plenty tough. Well, I guess I'll run along. I'm sorry I bothered you.
4: Don't you want to see them first, officer? Talk to them?
7: Ah, there's no need of that, Doctor. We get calls from cranks every day. We always investigate a cause.
4: But I insist. After all, you only have my word for it. There's just one thing I'd like to caution you about.
7: Sure, I know. I'll play along. Humor them.
4: Splendid. Right in here.
7: It's quite a room.
5: Joe, look.
3: It's a cop, and that means... Then you did get my message.
7: Sure, Joe. Took a little time to trace the call, but everything's okay.
3: Oh, thank heaven. It was such a screwy story, I was afraid that... Hey, wait a minute. Then why is he standing there like that? Why haven't you got the bracelets on him?
7: Dr. Helming? No need for any rough stuff. He said he'd come along quietly.
3: What?
5: You're lying. I don't know why, but there's something wrong here. Something... I know. You think we made the whole thing up. But we're crazy.
7: No.
3: It's true. He told you we were, and you believed him.
7: Of course not. Look, I...
3: Stop it, will you? Stop saying that. Well, if I could only prove it somehow, show you. I know. Lazzari.
5: Joe.
3: Murder. That'll open your eyes. Somewhere in that wall is a door. Make him open it. Show you what's behind it.
7: I think maybe I'd better be going, Doc.
4: But there is a door there, officer. Just a second. I'll open it for you. Here we are.
5: Joe. Body. It's gone.
7: These doctors are always hiding the bodies. Return to begin later. Give us another ring, huh? Maybe I shouldn't have said that. Hey, can I go up this way, Doc?
4: Down to the end of the corridor, then to your right.
7: I'm sorry I gave you all this trouble.
4: It'll be all right. Thank you for being so understanding.
7: Quite all right.
4: Goodbye.
7: Goodbye, Doc.
4: Well, children?
5: Don't look that way, Joe. Don't. I know what you're thinking, and it's not true. We're not crazy. There was a body there.
4: Of course.
3: You hid it when you went out to let the cop in. And the telephone. You left that here purposely. Wanted me to use it. Get the police here.
4: Obviously. I told you that this was to be an experiment in fear. What I didn't tell you was that, in a sense, I was one of the subjects, too. It was important for me to learn how I would function under pressure. And speaking objectively, I think I did rather well. Don't
5: you? Why are you doing all this? What are you after?
4: There's no reason why I shouldn't tell you. If anyone truly understands the nature of fear... is able accurately to forecast the actions and reactions of an individual, then he can use fear as a weapon. Society will react as the individual reacts. You see, society doesn't want to believe that anything can menace it. Doesn't want to take action to protect itself any more than the individual does. This was something that Hitler and Mussolini understood intuitively. I understand it scientifically. They failed.
0: But I shall succeed.
8: You mean that you...
0: I'm afraid that's all I have time for. As far as you two are concerned, the experiment is finished. Completely finished. I have a few arrangements to take care of, and then, make the best of these last few minutes, for they will be your last.
5: Joe, do you hear anything? Is he coming back?
9: Not yet.
5: He's going to kill us, isn't he? Just the way he killed Lazzari.
9: He's going to try to.
5: Why are you sitting there like that, looking at me?
9: I guess because it's the first chance I've had to look at you.
5: How do you mean?
9: When they first put you in here, it was all dark. So many things happened after that. It's funny.
5: What is?
9: The things that you can tell about a person even in the dark. I kind of thought you were little, and I knew you were awful nice and had a lot of nerve, but I didn't think you'd be so pretty.
5: I'm not so pretty, Joe. I'm not very brave either. I'm scared. I'm awful scared. And I don't want to die.
9: Don't worry about it, baby. Don't think about it.
5: Just sitting here like this, waiting. And there's nothing we can do. Every time we did try to do something, it was something he knew about. He was expecting us to do.
9: Please, baby.
5: Joe, something happened to you. You were scared before, too, but now...
9: It was not knowing that was scary. Not knowing what was going to happen or why or what you could do about it. But once you do know, once you make up your mind, then you've got to forget about it. Forget about everything.
5: Make up your mind about what?
9: This is going to sound kind of funny, especially now, but... Well, do you have anyone special? A fellow, I mean, that...
5: Why... Oh, I know.
9: That's good. I mean... Well, gee, it's a shame we never met before. If we had, we wouldn't be here now. I mean, we probably would have been out together someplace. And what time do you get through work, usually?
5: About 6. The store closes at 5:30, but...
9: Me too. I could have picked you up at about 6.
5: Joe, I hear something. He's coming.
9: Yeah. Okay, get up. Over in the corner of the room so that he'll see you as soon as he opens the door.
5: What about you?
9: I'll be waiting over here, behind the door.
5: Joe, you're not
9: yeah,
5: going to...
9: Yeah, I know I haven't got much of a chance, but... Well, wish me luck. It'll be quick anyway.
5: Oh, no. Joe, please.
4: All right, my young friend. All my arrangements have been completed, and I'm... Where's Watson?
6: Right here.
5: Joe, Scotty,
3: it's okay, baby. Didn't get me. I had the barrel of the gun. And... Good Lord. Got him. In the chest.
4: But you couldn't have done that. You couldn't have.
3: Outside, Betty. See if you can find another phone. Call the police again. And this time, tell them to bring an ambulance.
4: But you couldn't have done it. It was all plotted, graphed, and worked out in detail. I knew just what you were going to do, how you would react. By this time, you were to be in a state of complete frustration, resigned, ready to die. Why did you do it? Why?
3: I don't know. Now, just take it easy.
4: I've got to know. You've got to tell me. Was it because of the girl? Out of desperation? Because you knew you were going to die anyway?
3: I tell you, I don't know. I just know that... Well, a guy will take just so much pushing around.

0: Pushing around, eh? Well, it sounds to me as if one of our characters is going to get a lot of pushing around at the end of a pitchfork and in a very warm climate. Yes, good old Helming's finished. He's got to be if we're to have at least two corpses, the inner sanctum minimum. Oh, you think that's a little arbitrary? Not at all. We've got to have at least two corpses to play our theme song, When a Body Meets a Body.
1: Theme song? I didn't know we had one.
0: Oh, Mary, we've got lots of them. Didn't you ever hear our skeleton song, I Ain't Got No Body?
1: Mr. Host, let's be serious for a moment, because I want to talk about one of the most serious things in life, our health. For instance, the war may eventually lead to an increase in tuberculosis. And that's why the makers of Lipton tea and Lipton soup have asked me to remind you of the annual sale of Christmas seals. Funds raised by this sale support tuberculosis control programs, x-rays, health education, and medical research. Remember, over 500,000 people in the United States and Canada suffer from this disease. So buy as many Christmas seals as you can. No one is safe from tuberculosis until everyone is safe. And Christmas seals can save lives.
0: And now, friends, here's a word of wholesome advice. If you've had any murderous thoughts lately, give them up. It just doesn't pay. Well, I know a lady who killed off her husband, and you know, it just ruined her marriage. Yes, he grew very cold to her. Oh, by the way, this month's Inner Sanctum mystery novel is The Fearful Passage by H.C. Branson. 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Next week's story is about a vampire. He's a very stingy fellow. As when you go out with him, the drinks are always on you. Naturally, we're going to try to make you feel at home here, so I've just ordered a good supply of bats with green eyes, a coffin for him to sleep in, and a wooden stake to drive through his heart. I wouldn't stake my life on it, friends, but he may visit you before next Tuesday. Until then, good night. Pleasant dream?
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0: This is where he phoned from. And good Lord, there he is, lying under the call box.
1: Dead?
0: His throat cut from ear to ear. And there, look.
1: Huh?
0: Right next to him.
1: Another of those devilish chess men.
2: Midnight. The witching hour when the night is darkest. Our fears the strongest. And our strength at its lowest ebb. Midnight. When the graves gape open and death strikes. How? You'll learn the answer in just a moment in Death Across the Board.

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1: It's about 11 o'clock on a sultry summer evening, and Dr. John Strand is standing in front of the window of a pawn shop in the oldest part of the city. There is the usual collection of odds and ends on display, and also some items that are rather unusual. On a sudden impulse, he pushes open the door and goes in.
2: Good evening, sir.
3: Good evening.
2: Is there anything I can do for you?
3: No, thank you. If you don't mind, I'd just like to look around.
2: By all means. I just thought that if there was something in particular you were looking for, I have some very fine glassware. Hobnail, flint, and sandwich glass.
3: No, thank you. I don't go in for glass collecting. Hello, this chess set. It's a very interesting one. And a very interesting game you're playing.
2: My dear sir, you have no idea how interesting.
3: Whose move?
2: The whites.
3: Oh, well, then white should win in 6 moves.
2: That, sir, is very much open to question.
3: Well, perhaps we can play sometime. How much for this set?
2: Oh, I'm awfully sorry, but it is not for sale.
3: Oh, it's too bad.
2: Yes. However, if you are interested in chess and chessmen, I know of a set that I think might appeal to you. It is an Arabian set, 12th or 13th century ivory, reputed to have belonged to Salah ed-Din. The white pieces are Saracen warriors, and the black pieces are crusaders.
3: You have it here?
2: Unfortunately, no. But it is not very far away, and if you thought you'd like to see it...
3: Well, if it's not too expensive, and if you're sure it's no bother...
2: My dear sir, don't give it another thought. I will be most anxious for your reactions, even if you do not buy. The address is 23 Valen Place. That is down 2 blocks and 1 to your right. Ask for Felix and tell him that Raphael sent you.
3: 23 Valen Place and ask for Felix.
2: I will phone him. Tell him to expect you. Your name is...
3: Strand. Dr. John Strand.
2: Ah, very good, Dr. Strand. Somehow I have the feeling that we shall see each other again.
3: Oh, yeah.
2: Perhaps even have a chance to play that game you mentioned before.
4: Who is that? Who is there?
3: Felix.
4: I said, who is there?
3: My name is Strand. Raphael sent me over here. He said he'd phone you and tell
4: just
3: you...
4: Just a moment.
3: How do you do? I hope I'm not disturbing you.
4: Very well. Come in. Now, hold your hands up.
3: What? I'm afraid there must be some mistake.
4: There is. You have made it, thinking you could come here and take me in this way.
3: Well, but this is ridiculous.
4: I said hold your hands up. Keep them up.
3: Now look, Felix, if that is your name, will you do me a favor and call Raphael? He sent me over here to look at a chess set. And
4: don't move, do you hear? Stay right where you are with your hands behind your head. You so much as move. Hello? Oh. Hello, Raphael. Yes. He just got here. What do you think? I shall take him into the back room. Do it there. No. No one will hear. Right. I call you back. Very well. In there.
3: What for?
4: Because I said so, that's why.
5: Here! What? Drop that gun! Drop it, you hear?
6: Oh, my wrist! I should have killed you right away!
5: Okay, now. Now get up and tell me what this is all about. You hear me? I said get up. And...
3: Felix. Dead. What? Hello?
7: Felix?
3: I'm sorry. He can't come to the phone just now.
7: Oh, Dr. Strand. Congratulations.
3: What? Who is this?
7: This is Raphael. And now do you think it is possible for White to win in 5 moves?
3: Well, what do you mean? What in heaven's
7: name
3: is...
7: You killed him, did you not? Of course you killed him, or you would not be speaking to me now. May I suggest that you go through Felix's pockets, take out the most interesting thing you find there, and bring it to my shop?
5: What? Bring it? Hello. Hello. Raphael. Goes through his pockets. Well, I've got to get to the bottom of this and find out what it's all about. A wallet, keys, and a chessman. A black rook. A black rook. All right, Mr. Raphael. I think perhaps I'll take you up on that. I will go back to your shop.
8: Good evening, sir. Can I help you?
3: Yes. Where's Raphael?
8: I'm sorry. He's not in right now, but... Are you Dr. Strand?
3: I am.
8: I'm Alice Hines. He must have been expecting you, Doctor. He asked me to give you this.
3: What is it?
8: I don't know, but...
3: Another chessman. A white knight.
8: Oh, yes. Mr. Raphael is quite a chess player.
3: Yes, he's more than that. He's a murderer.
8: What?
3: Or at least he has friends who are.
8: What do you mean?
3: I mean just that. He sent me to see someone, a man named Felix, to look at a chess set. And when I got there, this Felix pulled a gun on me. And when I tried to get it away from him, it went off and killed him.
8: Oh, no.
3: Oh, don't look so surprised and innocent. You work for him. You must know what it's all about. And that's what I came back here to find out before I call the police.
8: There must be some mistake. Some horrible mistake.
3: Yes.
8: I've only been working here for a few weeks, but he's been very nice to me. Kind and considerate.
3: A mistake, eh? Then why did he phone Felix while I was there? How did he know he'd been killed? Why did he laugh about it and tell me to come back here?
8: I don't know, but I can't believe that about him. I won't.
3: No, well, we'll see what the police have to say about it. Where's your phone?
8: Back there. But if you're serious about it, you don't have to bother calling them.
3: Why not?
8: Riley just went past here a few minutes ago. But there he is, up at the corner.
3: Fine, that'll save some time. Officer! Officer, would you come here a minute?
8: Oh!
3: Good Lord, someone shot him.
8: That woman hiding behind that car there. The woman in black. And she's coming in here.
9: Don't just stand there. Get inside and shut the door.
8: You shot Riley. Killed him, just like that.
9: Yes, 6 months I've been waiting, trying to find out who got my Ben. Now he'll rest in peace. Where's Raphael?
8: Raphael?
9: Yeah, it was him that got the dope for me. Told me how to knock the cop off, and he told me to come in here afterwards.
3: Well, Miss Hines?
8: I still can't believe it. I can't.
9: You can't believe what? Hey, why are you looking at me so funny? Say, whose side are you on anyway?
10: Not ours, my dear.
8: What?
10: Not on our side.
9: Ah, so that's it. I just took it for granted that... Okay, get your hands up and keep them up. What'll I do with them, Raphael?
10: I leave that to you, my dear. After all, they are witnesses.
9: Yeah, that's right.
10: May I recommend the cellar right through that door there? It's quite secluded and quiet.
9: Yeah, okay. Get moving.
3: I repeat, Miss Hines, well...
8: It's mad. Fantastic. What are you going to do to us?
9: You can't be that dumb, babyface. 6 months I've been wearing black for the only guy I ever loved. Finally, I got the guy that got him. You think I'm going to leave the two of you around to put the finger on me?
8: You mean you're going to kill us? But you can't!
9: No. Seems to me I did a pretty neat job on that flatfoot. After all, they can't burn you more than once, can they? Okay, open that door and go on down.
3: Allow me, madam.
9: Never mind, wise guy. You go down first and then babyface.
3: Well, it's not very good manner.
8: No, I'm not going to let you do it. Give me that gun! Look out, you fool! Look out, or
3: down there after her.
8: All right.
3: And hurry! Watch her while I get the gun! Oh, that was nice work. I was going to try to take her myself,
8: but... I didn't mean to do it. I was just trying to get the gun, but she tripped, fell. Oh, Dr. Strange.
3: Yes?
8: Why is she lying there so funny? Her head.
3: Wait a minute, let me see. Oh, her neck's broken. She's dead.
8: Oh, no. That means I killed her.
3: Not any more than it means I killed Felix. Well, Miss Hines, I think you must believe me now. I ask you for the last time, do you know what's behind all this?
8: I told you I don't. Mr. Raphael was always wonderful to me, and he... Oh, look. They are lying next to her. Must have fallen out of her bag. Isn't that another chess piece?
3: Yes, the Black Queen.
8: He gave me one, just like it, when I first came to work for him. Only it was a white one.
3: What?
8: Yes, a white one.
3: Black Queen, White Queen, White Knight, and... No, it's impossible. And still...
8: What is it?
3: It's too incredible. But I've just gotten an idea. A mad, fantastic idea that... Come on, we're going to the police.
10: Go ahead, Dr. Strand.
8: Mr. Rayfield!
10: By all means. But remember, it's my move now.
1: Rayfield's move. With three pieces removed from the board already, three corpses, and the hands of the clock still moving toward the witching hour, and more...
0: Murder! Murder!

0: And now, back to Murder at Midnight and Death Across the Board.
1: It's about a half hour later, and sitting in the office of Police Chief Adams, Dr. Strand has just finished his account of everything that has happened. There is silence for a minute. And then, without looking at either Strand or Alice, Adams says,
2: "So, you each bumped someone off, eh? And you've come here to give yourselves up."
3: "No."
4: "No, we certainly didn't come here to give ourselves up. I told you that in both cases it was self-defense. We're here because there's a madman loose, a homicidal maniac, and you've got to do something about him."
2: "A guy that just goes around bumping people off for fun, eh? Or rather gets other people to do his killing for him."
4: "Oh, no, there's much more to it than that. Much more."
2: "Yeah? What?"
4: "Well, it just came to me a little while ago."
2: "Well, that's nice."
4: "There was something strangely familiar about this Raphael. Did you ever hear of Raphael Norbert?"
2: "No."
4: "He was one of the greatest chess players in the world. Won practically every tournament in the books. And then about 5 years ago, he disappeared. Well, I believe he's playing another chess game now, the maddest game that ever was. Is there a map of the city around here?"
2: "Yeah, right there on the wall."
4: "Now, let me see. Now, here's Raphael's shop. And, yes, this would be it. This section of the city here, 8 blocks each way, this is his chessboard. And human beings, people like Alice and me, are his chessmen."
2: "What?"
3: "John."
4: "I know it sounds fantastic, but I think it's true."
2: "Oh."
4: "Now, when he sent me to Felix's, he told me to go down 2 blocks and 1 to the right. That's a knight's move. In other words, he had cast me as one of the white knights in his insane, murderous game."
3: "Oh."
4: "Alice was the white queen, he himself was the black king, and so on."
2: "He just lined up all these people, said, 'You play this piece, you play that.'"
4: "Oh, no, no. That was the beauty of the game, the fascinating, exciting part to him. No one knew that they were playing in it but he. Felix didn't know that he was a black rook any more than I knew I was a white knight. But Raphael's black pieces were all criminals of some sort who wouldn't hesitate to kill. And it was by killing that one piece took another. You see, that was the ultimate refinement of the game. He could plan a move, but he had no way of telling which piece would take which."
2: "What do you mean?"
4: "Now, for instance, I killed Felix instead of his killing me. In other words, Raphael was not only playing his game against law and order, against society, but he was matching his brain against that of every other piece in the game."
2: "Against law and order, eh? I got this in the mail a couple of weeks ago without any letter or anything like that. How would this fit in with your theory?"
4: "The White King. Of course. That means he's playing this game principally against you."
3: "Now, do you believe us, Mr. Adams? Do you?"
2: "I don't know. I suppose it's possible. We've been having a funny kind of crime wave lately. Killings without any apparent motive and..." "Excuse me. Hello?"
5: "Hello, Chief. Valenti speaking."
2: "Yes, Valenti."
5: "I'm down the corner of 3rd and Sycamore, and there's something kind of screwy going on. I was..."
2: "Hello? Hello? Valenti!"
6: "What's the matter?"
2: "One of our detectives down at 3rd and Sycamore, and it sounded like somebody got him. Now make sure about this before you answer, but... would this be part of what you were talking about?"
6: "Well, let's look at the map again. 3rd and Sycamore. That would be in the area. That's Raphael's chessboard. Yes, I think it is."
2: "Okay, come on. We're going down there and see."

0: There he is, lying next to the call box.
1: Yeah. He's dead. Stabbed.
2: John.
0: Yes?
2: Mr. Adams. Look there, lying next to him. Another chess piece.
1: Yeah.
0: Here's a pawn. A white pawn. Why, of course. If you're the White King, then all your men would be pawns.
1: Pawns, huh? They're the pieces that get pushed around, aren't
0: they? Well, they're the ones that are usually sacrificed.
1: Two of my men, Riley and Valenti. Okay, Strand, if this Raphael wants to play, I'll play with him.
2: Then you do believe it.
1: Yes. You're a chess player, Strand. Do you think you can figure out what this Raphael character is going to do next and tell me how I can meet him?
0: I might. I only got a very quick look at the board, but if I could remember the location of the pieces...
1: You mean he's actually got a board set up showing where all the pieces, everybody is?
2: There's one set up on a little table right next to his desk. No one's allowed to touch it.
0: That's the one. I think I remember the position of the pieces that were left, but some moves may have been made since I saw it last.
1: Well, what are we fooling around here for? Let's go to the shop and make sure.
0: That's the store, right there.
1: Well, it's all dark. Doesn't look as if anyone's there.
0: Locked, all right. You have a key, haven't you, Alice?
2: No. Raphael never gave me one. He always locked up himself.
0: Well, what do we do?
1: Two of my men killed, and you ask me a question like that? You think I'm going to play legal and wait for a search warrant? Look out. Okay. Now, where's the light?
2: Right here. There's the chessboard, over there.
0: Yes, I know. Let's take a look at it.
1: This all there is to the place?
2: Except for the cellar. She must still be down there. The woman in black...
1: We'll go down there later. Well, Strand?
0: Well, at the moment, black seems to have the edge on us. Several moves have been made, and we've lost several pieces, but we've still got a fair chance.
1: Oh, the devil with winning that game. Where's this Raphael guy, the Black King, and what's he going to do next?
0: Well, now, wait a minute. Just give me another minute or two, will you? The Black King is still in his own square, which would seem to mean that he's still here someplace. But the thing is, I'm not sure whose move it is now.
3: Oh, you're right, Dr. Strand. I am still here, and it's my move.
1: What thunder?
0: There's Raphael speaking over some kind of a loudspeaker system, maybe from the cellar.
1: All right, I'm going to see. I'll find out.
2: Oh, my God! Oh, John!
0: Oh, Alice. Alice, where are you?
2: Here. Right here.
0: Are you all right?
2: I think so. What was it? What happened?
0: Well, he must have had the place mined or set a booby trap. And when Adams went to open the cellar door, he... Where is Adams?
2: I'm not sure, but I think he's over there.
0: I must have some matches someplace. Yes, here. Oh, under that beam there.
2: Oh.
0: Help me lift it off.
2: All right. Oh, help.
0: Okay. Adams.
2: Is he?
0: No, but he's badly hurt and losing blood. We've got to get him to a hospital fast.

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1: It's all right.
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1: Look at me. Take a deep breath.
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3: It'd be just too bad if he lost any more blood.
4: Right. He's still unconscious, but I think...
3: That you, Crandall? I'm awfully glad you're here. Pretty serious case. Adams, chief of police. An explosion.
5: Oh?
3: There's no time to go into the whole story now. But if we don't work fast, we may lose him. I only had a chance to make... What are you doing?
5: Removing the tourniquets?
3: No, wait. I'm not ready with the ligatures yet. You're not Crandall. You're Raphael.
4: What?
5: Right, Dr. Strand. Raphael Norbert. Dr. Crandall is still in surgery. Locked in, as a matter of fact. I put on this mask and gown not because I thought it would fool you, but because, well, somehow it just seemed appropriate.
3: But it can't be you. You were in the shop.
5: No, Dr. Strand. If you're thinking of my voice, as you guessed, it was coming over a loudspeaker system from next door. And if you're thinking of my position on the chessboard, you forget that I had not made my move yet. Huh? You probably expected a Brodsky endgame. That would have been the classical move. But I played a variation of it.
3: You castle.
5: Right.
4: What?
5: I know you do not play chess, my dear Miss Hines. Castling is a move in which the king changes places with one of the castles or rooks. It was a move which brought me here to the hospital waiting for you.
4: Mr. Raphael, I don't know why you've done everything you have, and I don't care, but you've got to let us do something about Mr. Adams. All that blood he's losing.
3: Yes, Raphael, for heaven's sake.
5: No, do not move, either of you. I do not want to have to shoot, but I sincerely hope it will not be necessary. After all, when the chief dies, the game will be over. And the most interesting game it has been.
4: But haven't there been enough deaths already?
5: Oh, you are very sentimental, my dear. I'm afraid you would never make a good chess player. Pieces have been taken, that's all.
4: But suppose we just give up. Say you've won.
3: That's right, Raphael. We'll concede you the game. But let me do something about Adams. There's still time. I've got everything ready here, all the instruments.
5: No, Dr. Strand. This is one game I will not concede. That I insist on having played out to the last move.
3: Well, if that's the way you want it, all right. And if I'm not mistaken, it's my move now. And here! Oh, my God! The formaldehyde won't help him any. Get his gun, Alice!
4: Yes!
3: Watch him while I get these tourniquets back on Adam.
4: Do you think you can still save
3: him? Yes, his pulse is weak, but I think we can still save him. As for you, Raphael, you made one bad mistake. You forgot that three of us came to your shop. The White King, White Queen, and White Knight. That would put you in check. And you can't castle when you're in check.
5: I bow, Dr. Strand. I felicitate and congratulate you. But if I am to lose, I prefer to lose in my own way.
3: Look out, Alice! Watch out!
4: He went through the window. Shall I call the police? Get them to go after him?
3: No. There's a railroad underpass right outside. A drop of about 60 feet. I think that's game, match, and tournament.
6: One last move, and the game is over. Over as we like to have all our stories end, with a final...
7: Murder!

0: remember to be with us again when death moves his black chessmen and the clocks strike 12 for
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0: The part of Dr. John Strand was played by Eric Dressler. With music by Charles Paul, Murder at Midnight was directed by Anton M. Leder.

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0: That's him now, isn't it, Laura? That isn't any bird. That's Seth Langley.
1: Now, Uncle Cassius, there's nothing out there except no magnolia trees and birds. All I'm doing out here on the veranda, smelling the night air. Smells that sweet.
0: It's Langley, the renegade, fighting for the North. And you're fixing to elope with him.
1: Uncle Cash, you're just being plain silly.
0: That goes again. I see him under that willow tree.
1: No.
0: Come out, Langley. Come out of there.
1: Uncle Cash, put away their pistols.
0: All right, then. Pretend. But try to stop this.

0: ABC Radio Network presents Strange, True Stories of the Supernatural, with your narrator, famous author, lecturer, and expert on strange and weird events, Walter Gibson.
1: Thank you, Charles Woods. The rivers of the Old South are rich with Spanish moss and memories of great days. The plantation houses stand like old ghosts on the river banks. This is the story of a plantation house we shall call Greenwood Acres. In 1952, an Army lieutenant named Seth Proctor, while on leave, found himself in a small backwater town in Georgia. He had gone fishing along a wandering stream loaded with water lilies. And when he got back, he told his landlady about it.
2: That's right, Mrs. Daniels. It was big. Biggest place I ever saw.
3: On the bank of the river, Lieutenant? A house?
2: Yeah, one of those plantation houses.
3: You sure this isn't one of your fish stories, you young men all are making up?
2: No. I didn't even catch any fish. I just snarled my line on those water lilies.
3: Now, there's no house up that back.
2: Oh, but there is. I saw it. Had four columns out in front. Big willow tree right on the bank.
3: You just must be mistaken, Lieutenant. There ain't been any folks there since way back. Oh, wait a minute. You must mean Greenwood Acres.
2: What's Greenwood Acres?
3: Oh, an old plantation. Went to seed more than 50 years ago.
2: Went to seed?
3: Yeah. There was a tragedy sometime around the Civil War. From that time on, it just went downhill. House is nothing but an old ruin now.
2: Oh, no. It must be a different place then. The one I saw was new.
1: The next day, Lieutenant Proctor went out fishing again. And again, he found himself poling through mats of water lilies toward a willow tree that hung over the bank and oak trees festooned with Spanish moss. Through the heavy trees came the perfume of magnolias, and he saw the gleaming white portico of the huge house.
2: Well, that's it. And it is new. My landlady was wrong. Well, these water lilies are thicker than molasses. Can't move through them. Sound like a mockingbird or a catbird. Wait a minute, I used to imitate birds. Let's see. That's not bad. Dad! What? Who's that? Dad?
4: Is that you?
2: Who's talking? I don't see you. Oh, swimming in the water. What are you, a mermaid? That yellow hair of yours, I mistook you for a water lily. I wish I could get through to where you are. These water lilies are too thick. Where have we met? Was it at an army post dance?
4: It is you, isn't it?
2: Sure it is. At least it always has been. What I want to know is who you are. Hey, look out! Get back to shore! There's an alligator! Get back to shore!

0: No coffee, Lieutenant?
1: No, thanks. But there must be another way into that plantation, a road or something.
0: Oh, roads long since overgrown.
1: I tried. After she got back on shore and I couldn't get through the water lilies, I took the rowboat back and tried by land. Nothing.
0: You just must have dreamed it all.
1: Don't tell me what I dreamed, Mrs. Daniels. I saw her. She spoke to me. I didn't get a very good look at her. She got out of the water. All that blonde hair.
0: First time I ever heard of a soldier not looking at a pretty girl.
1: Well, she didn't seem to be wearing much.
0: That's the bathing suits they wear these days. It is scandalous.
1: It was like a dream.
0: Yes, that's just exactly what it was.
1: The house through the trees, white and shining. The birds singing. And then her. I never saw her before, but how does she know me?
0: She knows you.
1: Well, she called me by name. My first name. Seth.
2: Several times during the afternoon, Lieutenant Seth Proctor tried to get to Greenwood Acres, but all the roads were obliterated. That evening, he spent an hour at the local library.
1: It was back in 1865 I read the whole story.
0: So that's where you've been, at the library.
1: Yep. Now look, there was a girl named Laura who was in love with a northern soldier named Seth Langley. Her uncle Cassius killed Langley.
0: Yeah, and Laura pined away and died of a broken heart.
1: Gee, I wish there'd been a picture of her.
0: Did the story in the library say what she looked like?
1: No, it said she was beautiful and she had blonde hair.
0: Oh, like the girl you saw?
1: It can't be the same girl.
0: Of course it can't. Unless you dreamed it like you said.
1: I didn't dream it. She was there. I saw her. She called me by name. And the house was new, shining white and new.
0: Now where are you going?
1: There's a moon tonight. I'm going back.
0: Well, you can't get in.
1: I've thought of a way. I'll take a canoe instead of a rowboat.
0: A canoe?
1: A canoe won't get tangled up in those water lilies. It'll glide right over them.
0: Lieutenant, if I was you, I'd forget it. Just plain forget it.
1: The story said the bird call was the same. I can do that bird call.
0: Now, Lieutenant, please. Don't you go being foolish.
1: Hmm? What's foolish about it?
0: If everything else is the same, that means her Uncle Cassius might be around, too. With that same gun.
1: What, to use on me?
0: Well, your name's Seth, ain't it? You're a soldier like he was.
1: It's not the same. This is 1952. The girl had blonde hair, and the house is new. No, I'm going.

0: You out there on the veranda again, Laura?
1: Say, it will come again.
0: He's dead.
1: No, I'll see him again.
0: He's dead. Dead. Been dead for years. And I'll do it again, I tell you. I'll shoot him again. I will, I tell you.

0: There it is. A willow tree. The oaks with the Spanish moss. Oh, I can just get to shore now. Made it. The bird called. I'd better answer.
1: Dad. Dad. Is that you?
0: Hello.
1: Hush. Not so loud. You know how Uncle Cassius sees you.
0: How? What's your name? I don't know your name.
1: Now you're joking.
0: Is it Laura?
1: You have come back, haven't you? I knew you would.
0: Do you know? You're beautiful.
1: Uncle Cash said you were dead. He said he killed you.
0: The most beautiful girl I ever saw.
1: Last time I never hardly got past the veranda before Uncle Cash shot at you. This time we fooled him, didn't we? Oh, Sam.
0: Laura. Laura. Who's that? There, standing over near the house.
1: Near the... Seth, look out. It's Uncle Cash.

0: Now, you just stay right in that bed, Lieutenant. Doctor said you should rest.
1: My shoulder.
0: Lucky you wasn't killed. Oh, I'll never get over the turn you gave me. Staggering in here, the middle of the night, all bleeding.
1: I'm all mixed up.
0: Oh, you're mixed up.
1: After the shot, Laura seemed to disappear. I found myself in the canoe. I looked back. I saw the house, but it was old. It didn't look new anymore. It was old. What happened to it? What happened to Laura?
0: Her Uncle Cassius shot you.
1: I know I was shot. The doctor took the bullet out, but the house must be new. And Laura, she must be alive. I held her in my arms. She must be alive.
0: Lieutenant, would you like to see the bullet?
1: What?
0: The doctor left it here. Here it is. Right on this plate.
1: Well, let's see. Well, that's not from any modern gun. That's an old-fashioned bullet from a pistol around the time of the Civil War.

0: Lieutenant Proctor went back when he recovered, but he never again found the house, old or new. But the wound in his shoulder was real, and so was the lead bullet, a bullet that had been fired out of the distant past. A story true but strange.
1: Walter Gibson, your expert on the supernatural. Stories of ghosts, of spirits, werewolves, and voodoo. And each story you hear is true but strange. Strange with Walter Gibson as your expert was directed by Clark Andrews. In the cast were Alice Frost and Court Benson. This is Charles Wood speaking.
2: The Planet Man!

0: This is the fascinating story of Dantro, the Planet Man, troubleshooter for the League of Planets organization, the law enforcement body for peace and justice in the celestial world, whose headquarters and center of operations are situated on the capital of all the planets, Planaria Rex. From Mercury to Pluto, wherever danger threatens the universe, you will find Dantro, the Planet Man, fighting for fair play. In a moment, the Planet Man. Dantro, the Planet Man, and Slats were on the robot planet. Dantro has agreed to an operation that would link his brain to that of T21, a robot who is planning to overthrow the evil rule of the other robots. Slats and Mira are involved in a desperate attempt to steal a robot jet from the factory.
1: Mira, are you okay?
2: Yes. Well, that completes this car's load. Now it'll move over to the assembler.
1: Yeah, we just ride along with it, huh? Hey, what do we do when we get there? The completed jets are still a long way from the assembling machine.
2: Well, it's about time you wondered about that. Here we go. Now, for goodness sake, keep down or the scanners will pick us up.
1: Okay, I'm down. Now, tell me, how do we get from the assemblers to the storage room?
2: We'll ride the belt.
1: Belt? What belt? I don't see
2: get
1: any belt.
2: Get down!
1: Oh, sorry, I forgot. I didn't see any belt.
2: Well, you'll see when we get there. It carries the jets through the assemblers, and when they're completed, to the storage rooms.
1: We're going to ride it?
2: You have a better idea?
1: No, it's your party. Only for someone who wanted to play it safe, you're certainly taking some tall chances.
2: There's no other way to do it. We're coming up to the assemblers now. Be ready to jump onto the belt.
1: Just say when. Hey, wait a minute. Is that the belt you mean?
2: Well, there's only one.
1: That goes right through the middle of those robot assemblers.
2: There's still time to go back.
1: Who said anything about going back? I was just wondering how we could do it.
2: Look. Look, it's safe now. Stand here next to me, Slats. See, as the assembler belt pulls each jet through the robot assemblers, there's a space of several feet on the side there that's in the clear.
1: Yeah, and we have to ride right through the jets as they're being assembled.
2: Right. Do you still want to go ahead?
1: Of course I do.
2: It's time to jump, then. Ready?
1: Say the word.
2: Now. If we crouch down, there's plenty of room. You better not forget. If you stand up this time, one of the robot assemblers is liable to put fins on your nose.
1: Well, it might be an improvement. Here we go. Hey, listen, Mira. I've got an idea.
2: What is it?
1: This assembly belt carries the jets right through until they're finished, right?
2: That's correct.
1: And it must also carry it through the robot that installs the robot brain.
2: Of course it does. What are you getting at?
1: If we could keep a jet from having the brain installed or destroyed as it was being put in, it might be safer than trying to dismantle it later.
2: It might be safer. It would also be a lot trickier. Now, let me think for a moment.
1: Hey, Mira.
2: What?
1: Up ahead there. That thing next to the assembler. Is that part of the machine? It looks different.
2: Where? Oh, no.
1: Something wrong?
2: Slats, that's not part of the assembler. That's a police robot. The masters send them out when they expect some breakdown or when a robot fails to perform its task properly.
1: You mean they're wise to us? They know what we're doing?
2: I'm not sure. It might just be a routine check.
1: Can we get off the belt before it reaches the assembler?
2: That'd be certain suicide. We'll just have to take a chance. The police robot is looking for something else.
1: We just wait for the axe.
2: We have no choice, Slats.
1: You ought to know. But we're not going to have to wait for very long to find out. Belt is moving faster.
2: Stay down. Don't move. Here we go.

0: T-21. T-21. Where are you? What happened?
1: Do not be alarmed. The operation is completed. Everything is normal.
0: You mean my brain is now joined to yours? I'm part of you?
1: Exactly how do you feel?
0: It's strange. Very strange. It is almost as though I were in two places at once. I can feel my own body, see with my own eyes, and yet there is more. Much more.
1: That is precisely the case. And that much more is me. You are the first being in the galaxy to become a functioning part of a robot.
2: The first in history.
3: Dantro is now a robot in every way. What is the next step for him and T21? We'll be back in a moment. So, level off. When we left Dantro, he had just become part of the robot world for the purpose of leading a battle against the evil robot faction. Slats and Mira are trying to gain possession of a robot jet ship from the Special Purpose Factory. We find them now as they approach the final assembly point.
4: Mira, is it okay?
5: Shh! A moment more. Wait till we're well away. All right.
4: What happened? Did the police robot spot us?
5: If it had, we wouldn't be talking now. They're equipped with pulverizers. And if we'd been detected... I'd rather not think about it.
4: What was it looking for, then?
5: I don't know. What's the difference? We're safe for the moment.
4: Well, how about my idea?
5: You mean about preventing the assembler robot from installing the robot brain in one of the jets?
4: That's the only idea I've had since we started out on this little jaunt. You've been calling all the shots. Do you think we could do it?
5: Well, it might work, but not exactly the way you see it.
4: Why? What's wrong with my way?
5: Mainly that if we interfered with the functioning of the assembler to that extent, the fact would immediately register with the master control for this operation. No, we can't prevent the installation of the brain entirely.
4: Well, then maybe we can destroy it.
5: No, the same thing would happen. But if we could just prevent it from being connected once it was installed...
4: Well, you're the expert. Let's do it that way, then.
5: Well, first, let's move up next to the jet ahead of us. It's almost completely assembled.
4: Lead the way. Now what?
5: Lean in here where you can see the controls.
4: Okay, I see him.
5: You see where I'm pointing? That open connection?
4: There.
5: But don't touch it. There's enough power in that socket to burn you to a cinder.
4: Wow, that was close. Now she tells me. Well, what about it?
5: Well, that's where the connection is made when the robot brain that controls the jet is installed. If we can somehow sidetrack the circuit...
4: Yeah, that's my department. Let me climb in there where I can see behind the panel.
5: You'll have to work fast. We'll reach the brain assembler in a few minutes.
4: Here I go. Let me know when it's time to get out.
5: Do you know what you're doing?
4: Ask me later, if there's any chance later.

0: It will take a little while for you to get used to this arrangement.
1: I don't think I'll ever get used to being part of a robot.
0: Nevertheless, you must learn to use my powers as though they were your own. The fact is that as long as your brain is joined to mine, you are part of me, and my power is at your command.
1: In what way?
0: My memory banks, my integrator and calculator units, my contact with the other robots through which I control all the robot forces at our disposal. All this is yours to call upon. Try it out.
1: How?
0: Think of some problem that has defied your ability to solve in the past.
1: I'm doing it now. What? Why, it's incredible. I hardly had stated the problem when I knew the answer. And I've worked for 10 years to solve that. It's the ratio between the speed of light and the diffusion of the corpuscular particles.
0: There is no need to restate the problem. I knew it the instant you stated it. You see, your own reasoning is now supplemented with all mine.
1: Even though I've experienced it, it's still hard to believe. My own body seems to be in a tank of some sort.
0: It is in a tank of nutrient fluid that will nourish it and protect it until you need it again. The wires from your brain are connected to my master control circuit. I think you'd better test your control over my control robots. Let me guide you to those circuits. Relax. There. Do you feel them?
1: Yes. I am aware of countless facts and sensations, all at once. It's as though I had millions of eyes in millions of places.
0: Good. That indicates complete rapport. It is what I hoped for.
1: Weren't you sure?
0: One is never sure until the problem is actually solved. But you are a superior living being. Now we must review my plan for attack, and you must tell me if you can carry it out.

0: slats. Are you almost ready? We'll be at the assembler in a few seconds. Come out. There's hardly time.
1: I'm coming. Oh, boy. That was a tight squeeze.
0: Did you fix the socket so the circuit would bypass the robot brain?
1: Yeah, I think so.
0: Well, you'd better be right. If your figuring was wrong, there's going to be one awful explosion around here. And we'll be right in the middle of it.
1: Yeah, I know, Mira. Tell me this, Mira.
0: Yeah?
1: Is the brain assembler the one we're coming to?
0: This is it. And Slats.
1: Huh?
0: Make a big wish that you guessed right.
1: Yeah, I will.
0: Now, get down.

Slats and Mira are at the crucial point. Will the brain assembler detect them? Did Slats set the circuits correctly? We'll be back in a moment, but first, here is a message the Planet Man wants you to hear.

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Rocket millions of light years into space with Dan Trow, the Planet Man.

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0: X Minus One, and the Robert Sheckley story, Early Model.
1: Of course, Professor Sligert claimed the trouble was that the Protech was an early model, and he invented it. He sprung the thing on me just before I took off for my scouting contact mission to Tells 4 in the Betelgeuse sector.
2: Here, Bentley, put this on.
1: What is it?
2: A new model. 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
1: What's it for?
2: Now, you'll wear it on your mission.
1: Now, look, Sligert, I already have to carry enough equipment to give varicose veins to an elephant. 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
2: 72 pounds. Try it on.
1: Look, I won't promise
2: it to fits right on your back. Here, I'll snap the harness. It's fine.
1: It digs into my back. There's a sharp thing back
2: That's
1: there.
2: That's the sensory link. It has to be at that angle.
1: But my back...
2: We're working on the problem. Now, don't worry.
1: What does it do?
2: Protech is a perfect protection for initial planet contact. There are pseudoprotein computer banks and an Anderson-Woodward force field projector. Wherever the Protech senses danger... Yeah, look, I'll show you. I take this slide rule and swing at you.
1: Hey, where did everybody go? Who turned off the light? Hey, Sligert, where am I? Sligert, get me out of here. Sligert! What happened?
2: The Protech went on. Ooh. It encased you in the AW force field. I released by master control. You can turn it off with this button on your chest. Perfect. Perfect.
1: Yeah, but 73 pounds.
2: Well, this is an early model. I've used every weight-saving device possible, but unfortunately, early models are always a little bulky.
1: All right, all right. How do I take it off?
2: I'm not going to tell you.
1: Huh?
2: We're not going to take chances of having valuable equipment discarded just because it might be a little uncomfortable. Bentley, you're going to an alien planet. It's necessary that you be protected at all times.
1: Look, I've got enough sense to figure out when to wear this thing.
2: Yeah. Suppose you find the native seemingly friendly, you'd want to take off this heavy, uncomfortable Protech. But suppose you misjudge their attitude.
1: Sligert, I can take care of myself.
2: That's what Atwood said before he left for Atopus 3. We never heard from him. Bentley, can you turn a knife thrust from the rear? Have you got eyes in the back of your head? Protech has. We're not going to risk $8 million worth of equipment just because you might be uncomfortable.
1: Suppose it blows a fuse or pops a wire.
2: We've got triple everything with a power supply good for a century. Bentley, after this field test, the Protech will be standard equipment for all explorers.
1: Well, all right. I'll try to get used to it. But it feels like I'm carrying a 72-pound monkey on my back. Carried it for 6 weeks on the way to Tells 4. And the added weight loused up my coordination in landing, so I burned out about 7 acres with backlash from the braking suit. The radio receiver buried in my ear itched, and my back was rubbed raw from the carrying strap. I piled on my linguacine and the other equipment and staggered out. My instructions were to fraternize with the Aborigines and establish a trade pact if possible. I found two of them standing outside the tail fins when the hull had cooled enough to get out. They were bipeds, orange-skinned with thick, short tails, and they were armed with stone axes and clubs. I stepped out of the lock, and they started talking fast. I realized I hadn't turned on my linguistics, so I tuned it in and threw the switch.
3: I dare say it's a manifestation of some supernatural quality, eh, Waffle, old chap?
1: Without a doubt, old man. You know how the linguistine works, instantaneous semantic translation. Well, mine was made by the Gorley Laboratories just outside London, and naturally they had the word tapes recorded by BBC announcers. It takes a little getting used to when you hear some walking vegetable from the Canopus system talking like the Helm service. Well, the Tellians were pretty excited by my arrival.
3: How strange. Unbelievable.
1: Most improper, you know.
3: I suppose it can talk.
1: I come as a friend. A friend.
3: Well,
1: it does talk. Dreadful accent. But what can you expect, eh?
3: Foreigners, you know.
1: You know, old boy? I definitely sense an evil.
3: Oh, now, come. We're both ghost doctors. Surely if there was an evil, we'd both sense it.
1: Well, let's ask, shall we?
3: Let's.
1: I say, are you evil? Me?
3: Why, yes. You see, we're the village ghost doctors. It's our job to ferret out evil, so to speak.
1: It's our cup of Hugel, so to speak.
3: Are you evil?
1: Oh, no. No.
3: He says he's not evil.
2: Well, how do you know?
3: If he doesn't, who does?
2: My dear fellow, appearances aren't everything. Surely you recall the legend of Hatape, the god tempted the chief...
3: Please, my dear chap, I'm as well aware of religious precedent as you are.
1: The two of them stood there, lashing their orange tails, accusing each other of heresy. The linguistine finally couldn't handle the theological discussion and cut out before Overload blew a circuit. Eventually, they must have decided something because the short one carrying the stone axe turned to me.
3: Stranger, we've decided not to kill you.
2: Not yet. Anyway, we'll go to the village and purify ourselves. Then we'll initiate you into the club.
1: The club?
3: The Society of Ghost Doctors. You see, no evil thing can become a ghost doctor. It just isn't done, you know.
2: Oh, we'll find out the truth that way.
3: Clever. Eh?
2: I'm deeply grateful.
3: But if you're evil, we'll destroy you. Have to. Our job, you know.

0: back to X-1, an early model.
1: Sligert, calling Professor Sligert at home base. Come in.
2: Go ahead, Bentley. Report.
1: I'm in the village now. They're about to initiate me as some kind of priest. All I have to do is pass some kind of test. And, by the way, if I don't pass, they're going to kill me.
2: Ah, that's good.
1: What's funny?
2: They can't hurt a hair on your head, not with Protek on the job.
1: They seem awfully confident that they can.
2: Primitive cultures always overestimate the power of their weapons. Don't worry. Just let Protek take care of you.
3: Go ahead, old boy. It's purified ceremonial food.
1: But I can't.
4: Why not? We purified with 7 sprinklings of strychnine, according to ritual.
1: It's a taboo. I'm only allowed to eat my own supplies. A tribal taboo, you know.
3: How primitive.
4: Positively pagan.
3: Well. Oh, shall we get on with it? We'll dispense with the written exam and get right down to the oral.
4: Tell me, what do you think of evil?
1: Well, it isn't good.
3: Ah.
4: Well put.
3: Well, in that case, you have no objection to receiving the sacred and very holy spear that Cran Clue brought down from the abode of the small gods, the brandishing of which brings good on a man?
1: Oh, I would be honored to receive it.
4: Very well, then. The ceremony can commence.
3: Oh, stranger from the skies, accept from us the spear of sanctity. Evil cannot abide the presence of this spear. Take then our blessings with it. Here, here, O stranger, take the spear!
1: What? Confounded Protek, where's that release button? Sligert, Sligert, come in! Oh, he's probably out to lunch. Gotta get that force field off. Listen, I'm terribly sorry,
5: begin
1: but
5: the
1: I...
5: the purification dodge! We are in the presence of evil spirits!
1: Oh, no, I can explain.
4: You cannot accept the sacred spear?
1: Well, you see, I've got this protective device. It's sort of like a shield, you know? It doesn't like spears. It doesn't trust them. You couldn't give me a sacred gourd?
4: No.
3: Who ever heard of a sacred gourd?
1: Poppycock! Look, you'll just have to take my word for it. I'm not evil. Really. Scout's honor.
4: Our course is clear.
3: Transparent.
4: We won't kill you at once. We'll pray for you through the night. And perhaps in the morning, things will turn out better.
3: If not... Sorry, old boy, but you understand our position. We'll just have to kill you. Can't be helped. Regulations, you know.
2: I understand. Well, primitive people are notoriously treacherous. They might have stabbed you with the spear.
1: Look, Sligert, I'm positive there was no such intent. After all, you have to start trusting people sometime.
2: Not with $1 billion worth of equipment in your charge.
1: Don't you understand? The Protek wouldn't let me accept their sacred spear. That means I might be evil. Now, what if I can't pass the initiation test tomorrow? Look, tell me how to take it off.
2: Oh, no. We want you back alive. No way they can hurt you through the Protek field. Now try to have a little faith.
1: The campfires burned all night, and I could hear the chants of the ghost doctors. At least 3 or 4 times during that night, the Protek force field howled on and off, but I was too tired to care. In the morning, the 2 Tellians came to see me and stood switching their fat orange tails politely, while the linguistine translated for me.
3: There were great sounds from your hut last night, sounds of torment, as if you were wrestling with a devil, so to speak.
1: I'm a restless sleeper.
3: Yes. Yes, of course.
1: Quite.
3: By the way, Elding, did you pray for purification last night?
1: Hmm? Oh, yes. Yes, I did.
4: And was your prayer granted?
1: Yes. Oh, yes, sure, certainly. Not a bit of evil around me.
4: Well, if you can't be initiated, we'll have to destroy you.
3: We made that clear, didn't we?
1: Oh, yes. Quite clear. The initiation ritual took the whole day. It was sort of a cross between a Shriner's convention and a performance of Das Rheingold at the Met. Luckily, no one tried to hand me a ceremonial spear or point a club in my direction, so the Protek kept its grimy force field to itself. Finally, around supper time, the Tellians pounded the last tail on the ground, and everyone stopped and paid close attention.
6: Oh, brothers, this alien has come across the vast emptiness to be our brother. With this initiation, we purge him of evil and make him one of us. Brother, now you are a ghost doctor with all the privileges and perquisites pertaining thereto. And in friendship, I extend to you the claw of friendship.
7: Well, thanks.
6: We have only to shake claws, and the ceremony is concluded.
7: All right, brother. Give me some skin. Slip me seven. No, no, listen, turn it off. He just wants to shake hands. You're spoiling everything. Off, off. Now, where's that button? Off!
5: Evil. Evil.
6: Evil. Well, there it is, you know. We hoped we could muddle through, but you can't win them all, you know. There's only one thing left. Kill the devil!
1: About 30 of the Tellians heaved stone spears at me, and naturally I disappeared inside the Anderson Woodward force field, and the spears rattled off the whining coruscating power sphere. I tried to walk back to the ship, but the Protech went on about every half step, and at that rate it would take me about a month to cover the ground. I figured I'd wait him out. And then I noticed that the air inside the field began to go stale. I came out of the field. The Tellians were sitting around. Rennick picked up a spear.
5: Evil.
7: Wait, wait. Hold off. Fins! Fair play!
8: Fair play?
6: I say, Rennick, he's due a 3-minute sanctuary under the sacred law of Hesippo.
8: You really think so?
6: He invoked fair play.
8: True. True. All right, monster. You have 3 minutes.
7: Thanks. Hello. Hello, Sliggard. Come in, Sliggard.
2: Ah, there you are, Bentley.
7: Listen, you've got to get me out of this. They're trapping me in the Protech.
2: You mean the Protech is saving you from harm?
7: No, no, they keep activating it. They'll starve me out.
2: Now, don't get panicky. Just sit tight in the Protech field till they see they can't harm you.
7: You confounded idiot. There's no air in there. The force field cuts it off. I'll choke.
2: Oh dear, that's true, isn't it? Don't worry. We'll correct that in future models.
7: Oh, thanks a lot. But what am I going to do right now? How do I get this thing off?
2: Well, now I am sorry. To tell the truth, I designed the harness so that you couldn't get out under any circumstances.
7: Oh, you lousy...
2: Please, please, let's keep our heads. If you can hold out for a couple of months, we might be able
7: to... I can't. The air, the water. And I hate to mention it, but they seem to be building fires around me.
8: I'm sorry, your 3 minutes are up. Yeah. We are going to destroy you with fire.
6: Yeah, it's traditional that way. My dear chap, would you like to kindle the first blaze?
8: Oh, after you, old fellow. Remember, I burned the last evil monster.
6: True, true. Oh, monster.
1: Yes?
6: Do you have a light?
1: I knew I was cooked, one way or the other. They started to light fires around me in a circle, and the Protech snapped on. I had to get out. Of course, when I did, the Tellians would cheerfully spear me to death. But at least I had a chance of running. The field snapped on again. I grabbed my knife from the tool chest and hacked at the thick duroplastic webbing of the harness. I came out of the field long enough to hear Sliggard shouting in my ear.
2: What are you doing?
7: Cutting my way out of this fire trap.
2: You don't dare destroy government equipment. This will go down on your 201 file.
7: Look, I'm trapped inside the field as long as they feed the fire. And considering how they feel about devils, they'll probably keep it up a couple of 100 years. Uh-oh. They're pushing the fire closer. Goodbye.
1: I tore at the straps with my wire cutters and knife. I could only work when the field was off. The Protech protected itself. Finally, I ripped the harness off just as the field went on, and I was thrown 20 feet into the fire. But I landed on my feet and was off and running. It took the Tellians just 100 yards to catch up and gently lay a stone club along the side of my head. Oh, well, let's get it over with. You're going to kill me. Let's not make a production out of it.
6: Oh, but my dear fellow, we don't want to kill you.
8: Dear me, no. We knew you were a good man. It was the devil we wanted.
6: I don't mean to be tactless, but you do know you had a devil riding on your back.
8: We tried to purify him, but he was too strong. The fire took the starch out of him, though.
1: The devil. Devil on my back. Oh, yeah, I guess so, yes.
6: You know, our village is very proud
4: to have such a powerful devil chained up inside a fire ring.
8: Tell me, my dear chap, you haven't by any chance any more devils like that in your homeland?
7: No, that's the only one.
8: Pity.
4: Huh? We'd really be tickled orange if we could have a few more to worship, you know.
7: You mean trade for them?
8: Why, yes. I'm sure every village would want one.
7: Well, I think that can be arranged, and you haven't seen anything. We'll sell you devils that really are devils. After all, this one is just an early model.

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2: 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Two unusual and provocative character studies by one of America's most original authors, Ray Bradbury. Ladies and gentlemen, Mr. Bradbury.
3: It has always seemed to me that life, to all of us, is an endless coil of rope playing through our hands every moment of every hour of the day. The long line of the rope goes back to the time we were born and extends on out ahead to the time of our death. In between lies the eternal now, the flickering moments when each of us must play the rope as best we can, without burning our fingers, snarling the coils, or breaking the line. This is a study of one woman and her rope.
2: Season of Disbelief. Old Mrs. Bentley was a saver. She saved tickets, old theater programs, bits of lace, scarves, railroad transfers and such things. All the tags and tokens of her experience she saved.
4: I have a stack of records. Here's Caruso. That was in 1921 in New York. I was 40. John was still alive. Here's June Moon. 1929, I think, right after John died.
2: That was the huge regret of her life, in a way. The one thing she had most enjoyed touching and listening to and looking at, she hadn't saved. John was far out in the meadow country, dated and boxed and hidden under grasses. And nothing remained of him but his high silk hat, his cane, and his good suit in the closet. But what she could keep, she had kept. Pink flower dresses crushed among mothballs and vast black trunks,

0: Would you like some?
1: The wagon stopped. There was an exchange of money for pieces of the original ice age. These she gave to the girls, who thanked her with snow in their mouths, their eyes darting from her buttoned-up shoes to her white hair.
2: Don't you want a bite?
0: No, child. I'm old enough and cold enough. The hottest day won't thaw me. Come up on the porch and sit in the shade. But mind you don't drip.
2: I'm Alice. She's Jane.
0: Oh, how nice. I'm Mrs. Bentley. They call me Helen.
2: I didn't know old ladies had first names.
3: Well, you never hear them used.
0: Oh, my dear, when you're as old as I, they won't call you Jane either. Old age is dreadfully formal.
2: How old are you?
0: I remember the dinosaur.
2: No, but how old?
0: 75.
3: That's old.
0: I don't feel any different now than when I was your age.
2: Our age?
0: Yes, once I was a pretty little girl, just like you, Jane. Well, what's the matter?
2: Nothing.
0: Oh, you don't have to go so soon, I hope.
2: Well...
0: Is something the matter? What?
2: My mother says it isn't nice to fib.
0: Of course it isn't.
2: And not to listen to fibs.
0: Who was fibbing to you, Alice?
2: You were.
0: About what?
2: About your age. About being a little girl.
0: Well, but I was. Many years ago, a little girl like you.
2: Come on, Jane.
0: But how ridiculous. It's perfectly obvious. Everyone was young once.
2: You're joking with us. You weren't really 10 ever, were you, Mrs. Bentley?
0: You run on home. Get away from here. I won't have you laughing.
3: And your name's not really Helen.
0: Of course it's Helen.
2: Goodbye.
4: Thanks for the ice cream.
0: Once I played hopscotch. You hear me? I did. The idea. No one ever doubted I was a girl before. What a silly, horrible thing to do. I don't mind being old. Not really. But I do resent having my childhood taken away from me.
1: After supper, she gathered together certain items in a perfumed kerchief. Then she went to her front porch and stood there stiffly for half an hour. As suddenly as nightbirds, the two girls flew by, and Mrs. Bentley's voice brought them to a fluttering rest.
0: Girls! Girls!
5: Yes, Mrs. Bentley?
0: Come up on the porch.
6: Yes, Mrs. Bentley.
0: I've got some treasures to show you. Sit down, both of you. Now, here. I wore this when I was 9.
2: It's a comb.
3: Let's see.
2: It's pretty.
0: And here's a tiny ring I wore when I was 8. It doesn't fit my finger now.
2: Why, it just fits me.
3: The comb fits my head.
0: And here, a picture.
2: Who's this little girl?
0: It's me.
3: Oh, it doesn't look like you.
2: Anybody could get a picture like this somewhere.
0: But it's the truth.
2: Any more pictures, Mrs. Bentley? Of you later? You got a picture of you at 15? And one at 20? Oh. One at 40? 50?
0: Oh, nonsense. I don't have to show you anything.
2: Then we don't have to believe you.
0: But this picture proves I was young.
3: That's some other little girl like us. You borrowed it.
0: I was married.
2: Where's Mr. Bentley?
0: He's been gone a long time. If he were here, he'd tell you how young and pretty I was when I was 22.
2: But he's not here, and he can't tell.
0: I have a marriage certificate.
3: You could have borrowed it.
2: The only way I'll believe you were ever young is if you have someone say they saw you when you were 10.
0: Thousands of people saw me, but they're dead, you little fool. Dead or ill or gone away in other towns. I don't know a soul here. Just moved here a few years ago, so no one saw me young.
2: Well, there you are. Nobody saw her.
0: Listen, you must take these things on faith. Someday you'll be as old as I. People will say the same. Oh, no, they'll say those vultures were never hummingbirds. Those owls were never orioles. Those parrots were never bluebirds. One day you'll be like me.
2: No, I won't.
3: Me.
0: No, you wait and see. You, child, your mother,
4: Haven't you noticed over the years the change?
2: No, she's always the same.
3: I guess we better go home. Thanks for the comb, it's fine.
2: And thanks for the ring. It just fits. And the picture, the little...

0: Go. No, come back. You can't have those. They're mine.
1: No, you stole them. They belong to some little girl. You stole them.
0: Back. No. Come back. Oh, come back.
2: She lay awake for many hours into that night, among her trunks and trinkets. A night wind blew in the room. The white curtain fluttered against a dark cane, which had leaned against that wall near the other bric-a-brac for many years. The cane trembled and fell. Its gold ferrule glittered in the moonlight. It was her husband's opera cane. It seemed as if he were pointing it at her, as he often had, using his soft, sad, reasonable voice.
3: Those children are right. They stole nothing from you, my dear. These things don't belong to you here, you, now. They belong to her, that other you, so long ago.
2: And then, as though an ancient phonograph record had been set hissing under a steel needle, she remembered a conversation she had once with Mr. Bentley. Mr. Bentley, so prim, a pink carnation in his whisk-broomed lapel.
3: My dear, you never will understand time, will you? Don't you see, no matter how hard you try to be what you once were, you can only be what you are here and now. Time plays tricks. When you're 9, you think you've always been 9 years old and will always be. When you're 30, it seems you've always been balanced there on that bright rim of middle life. And then, when you become 70, you are always and forever 70. You are in the present. You are trapped in a young now or an old now. But there is no other now to be seen. Ticket stubs are trickery. Saving things is a magic trick with mirrors. You're saving cocoons, corsets in a way you can never fit again. Why save them? You can't really prove you were ever young.
0: Pictures. Pictures, John.
3: No, they lie. You're not the picture.
0: Affidavits.
3: No, you're not the dates or the ink or the paper. You're not these trunks of junk and tricks. You're only here now, the present you.
0: Yes, I see. I see. In the morning, I'll do something final about this and settle down to being only me and nobody else from any other year. That's what I'll do.
2: The morning was bright and green, and there at her door, like moths bumping softly on the screen, were the two girls.
4: Got any more things to give us, Mrs. Bentley? More of the little girls' things?
2: She led them down the hall to the library.
0: Take this.
2: The dress in which she had played the mandarin's daughter at 15.
0: And this. And this.
2: A kaleidoscope. A magnifying glass.
0: Pick out anything you want. Books, skates, dolls, everything. They're yours.
4: Ours?
0: Only yours. And will you help me with a little work? I'm building a big fire in my backyard. I'm emptying the trunks, throwing out this trash for the trash man. It doesn't belong to me. Nothing ever belongs to anybody.
4: We'll help you, Mrs. Bentley. It'll be fun.
2: And now, on summer afternoons, you can see the two little girls like wrens on a wire on Mrs. Bentley's front porch. They sit in their cool dresses, not stirring, waiting for her. And when the silvery chimes of the ice cream man are heard, the front door opens, Mrs. Bentley floats out with her hand deep in the throat of her silver-mouthed purse, and for half an hour you can see them there on the porch, the two girls and the old lady, putting coldness into warmness, eating chocolate icicles, laughing. At last, they are good friends.
4: How old are you, Mrs. Bentley?
0: 75.
4: How old were you 50 years ago?
0: 75.
5: You were never young, were you? And never wore ribbons or dresses like these?
0: No, Jane. Never.
4: Have you got a first name?
0: My name is Mrs. Bentley.
4: And you've always lived in this one house?
0: Always.
5: And never were pretty?
0: Never.
4: Never in a million trillion years?
0: Never in a million trillion years.

0: Presenting now the second of our duo and Mr. Ray Bradbury.
1: The rope of life hisses through our fingers. We reach, it's gone. The beauty of any particular flower, song, poem, or person lies often in the fact that roses must fade, songs die with the breath, poems burn in the fire, golden lads and girls all must, as chimney sweepers, come to dust. But what if beauty could be made to last? Would it still be beautiful or monstrous? Here's the study of a person who seized the traveling rope of life, a moment of beauty, and felt it freeze in his hands.
0: Hail and farewell.

0: He was going away. There was nothing else to do. The time was up, the clock had run out, and he was going very far away indeed. His suitcase was packed, shoes shined, hair brushed, it expressly washed behind his ears, and it remained only for him to go down the stairs, out the front door, and up the street to the small town station where the train would make a stop for him alone. Then Fox Hill, Illinois, would be left far off in his past. And he would go on, perhaps to Iowa, perhaps to Kansas, perhaps even to California.
1: Willie?
2: Yes?
1: Almost time.
2: All right. I'll be down.
0: In the mirror on his dresser, he saw a face made of June dandelions and July apples and warm summer morning milk. There, as always, was his look of the angel and the innocent, which might never in the years of his life change. He picked up his valise, looked once more around his room, and went downstairs.
2: Here I am.
3: You can't really be leaving us, Willie.
2: People are beginning to talk. I've been here 3 years now, but when people begin to talk, I know it's time to put on my shoes and buy a railroad ticket.
3: It's all so strange. I just don't understand. It's so sudden. We'll miss you, Willie. We'll miss you very much.
2: I'll write you every Christmas.
4: It's been a great pleasure and satisfaction. It's a shame it had to stop. Shame that you had to tell us about yourself. An awful shame you can't stay on.
2: You're the nicest folks I ever had.
3: Oh, Willie. Willie.
2: It's not easy to go. You get used to things. You want to stay. But it doesn't work. I tried to stay on once after people began to suspect. How horrible, people said. All these years playing with our innocent children, they said. And us not guessing. Awful. And I finally had to leave town one night. It's not easy. You know darn well how much I love both of you. Thanks for 3 swell years. Well,
4: Willie, where will you go?
2: I don't know. I just start traveling. When I see a town that looks nice and green, I settle in.
3: Will you ever come back?
2: Oh, in about 20 years, maybe it should begin to show on my face. When it does, I'm going to make a grand tour of all the mothers and fathers I've had.
3: Oh, Willie.
4: We can't complain, Anna. Better to have had a son 36 months than none whatever.
2: Well, I guess it's time. Goodbye. Thanks.
0: Willie kissed Anna quickly, touched Steve's hand, seized his luggage, and was gone up the street in the green noon light under the trees, not looking back. A small boy, 12 years old, with a birth certificate in his valise to show that he had been born 43 years ago.

0: Boys were playing on the Green Park Diamond when he came by. He stood a little while among the oak tree shadows, watching them hurl the white, snowy baseball into the warm summer air. The boys' voices yelled, and the ball lit on the path near Willie.
1: Hey, Willie!
2: Where are you going, Willie?
1: Gonna visit a cousin of mine for a few days.
2: Huh?
1: You guys just throwing the ball around, huh?
2: Yeah. You taking the train alone, Willie?
1: Yeah.
2: Boy, that's neat.
1: Hey, how about a couple of throws? I got a little time.
2: Sure, I guess so.
0: Willie dropped his bag and ran back. The white baseball was already up in the sun and plunging down to him. And away again to their white figures, up in the sun again, rushing, life coming and going in a pattern. He thought of the last 3 years, now spent to the penny, and the 5 years before that, and so on down the line. The baseball flying here, there. Mr. and Mrs. Robert Hanlon, Creek Bend, Wisconsin, 1932, the first couple, the first year. Henry and Alice Bolts, Limeville, Iowa, 1935. The Smiths, the Eatons, Robinsons, 1939, 1945. Husband and wife, husband and wife. No children, no children, no children. A knock on this door, a knock on that.
1: Pardon me, my name is William. I wonder if I could...
3: A sandwich? Come in. Come in and sit down. Where are you from, son?
0: The sandwich, tall glass of cold milk, the smiling, the nodding, the comfortable, leisurely talking.
4: Well, son, you look like you've been traveling. You run off from somewhere.
1: No.
3: Are you an orphan?
4: We always wanted kids. Never worked out. Never knew why, one of those things. Well, getting late, son. Don't you think you better hit for home?
1: I got no home.
3: A boy like you? Not dry behind the ears? Your mother'll get worried.
1: I got no home and no folks anywhere in the world. I wonder, could I sleep here tonight?
4: Well, now, son, I don't just know. We never considered taking in a...
3: We've got chicken for supper tonight. Enough for extras. Enough for company.
0: The voices and the faces and the people and always the same first conversations. The years turning, flying away. The voice of Emily Robinson in a rocking chair in summer night darkness. The last night he stayed with her. The night she discovered his secret. Her voice saying,
5: I look at all the little children's faces going by, and I sometimes think, what a shame. What a shame that all these flowers have to be cut. All these bright fires have to be put out. What a shame all these have to get tall and unsightly and wrinkle and turn gray or get bald and... Finally, all bone and wheeze be dead and buried off away. When I hear them laugh, I can't believe they'll ever go the road I'm going. They're so eager for everything. I guess that's what I miss most in older folks. The eagerness gone, 9 times out of 10. The freshness gone. So much of the drive and life down the drain. I like to watch school let out each day. It's like someone threw a bunch of flowers out of the school front doors. How does it feel, Willie? How does it feel to be young forever? Are you happy? Are you as fine as you seem?
1: I worked with what I had. After my folks died, after I found I couldn't get man's work anywhere, I tried carnivals, but... They only laughed. Son, they said, you're not a midget. And even if you are, you look like a boy. We want midgets with midgets' faces. Sorry, son. What was I? A boy? I looked like a boy, sounded like a boy. So I might as well go on being a boy. What could I do? What job was there for me? And then one day I saw this man in a restaurant looking at another man's pictures of his kids. Sure wish I had kids, he said. Sure wish I had kids. And that instant, sitting there, I knew what my job would be for all the rest of my life. There was work for me, making lonely people happy, keeping myself busy, playing forever. I knew I had to play forever, deliver a few papers, run a few errands, mow a few lawns. All I had to do was to be a mother's son and a father's pride.
5: But, Willie, didn't you ever get lonely? Didn't you want things that grown-ups wanted?
1: I fought that out alone. I'm a boy, I told myself. I'll have to live in a boy's world, read boys' books, play boys' games, cut myself off from everything else. And I played it that way. Oh, it wasn't easy. There were times.
5: But it's nice being a child for over 40 years.
1: It's a living, as they say. And when you make other people happy, then you're almost happy, too. And anyway, in a few years now, I'll be in my second childhood. All the fevers will be out of me and all the unfulfilled things. And most of the dreams. Then I can relax.
0: He threw the baseball one last time and broke the reverie. Then he was picking up his suitcase. The two boys stood beside him. They were embarrassed at his shaking hands with him.
2: Oh, Willie. Means if you're going to China or something.
1: Oh, that's right. It isn't.
2: So long, Willie. See you next week.
1: Yeah. So long, Sam. So long, Jean.
0: And he was walking off with his suitcase again, looking at the trees, going away from the boys and the street where he had lived. And as he turned the corner, a train whistle screamed and he began to run. In the early morning, with the iron smell of the train around him and a full night of traveling shaking his bones and his body, he awoke and looked out on a small town just arising from sleep. A porter moved by, a shadow in the shadows.
1: Sir, what town is this?
6: Valleyville.
1: How many people?
6: 10,000. Why, this your stop?
1: It looks green. It looks nice and quiet.
6: Son, you know where you're going?
1: Here.
6: I hope you know what you're doing, boy.
1: Yes, sir. I know what I'm doing.
0: Down the dark aisle, luggage lifted after him by the porter, and out into the smoking, steaming cold beginning to lighten morning. He stood looking at the porter in the black metal train against the few remaining stars.
6: Boy!
1: Wish me luck!
6: What?
1: Wish me luck!
6: Oh, best of luck, son. Best of luck to you, boy.
1: Thanks!
0: He watched the black train. He didn't move all the time it was going. He stood quietly. A small boy, 12 years old again, on the worn wooden platform, and only after 3 entire minutes until the train was completely gone away and out of sight did he turn at last to face the empty streets below. Then, as the sun was rising, he began to walk very fast so as to keep warm down into the new town.

0: Tonight, the CBS Radio Workshop has presented two studies by Ray Bradbury, adapted and directed by Anthony Ellis. The first, Season of Disbelief, with Virginia Gregg and John Daner, Dawn Bender, Marion Richman, and Herb Butterfield. The second, Hail and Farewell, with Richard Beals, Stacey Harris, Vivi Janis, Lawrence Dopkin, Paula Winslow, Roy Glenn, Billy Chapin, and Peggy Weber. We wish to thank Mr. Bradbury for being our special guest. Original music for tonight's program was composed and conducted by Jerry Goldsmith. The CBS Radio Workshop is produced by William Frug. 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
16: Wheat Chex, Rice Chex, and Good Hot Ralston present Space Patrol. High adventure in the wild, vast reaches of space. Missions of daring in the name of interplanetary justice. Travel into the future with Buzz Corey, Commander-in-Chief of the Space Patrol. In today's transcribed adventure, Buzz and Happy are in their spacesuits examining the wreckage of a long-lost spaceship that crashed under strange circumstances.
17: From the looks of the wreckage, the ship didn't hit head-on. It came in at an angle right over those pinnacles of rock.
18: How old would you say the ship was, sir?
17: Judging by the fragments and what's left of the instruments, I'd say it was at least 100 years old.
18: 100 years old? Smoking rockets, what a story this old ship could tell. Hey, Commander, somebody or something shooting at us.
17: It's a spaceship coming in low. This time they won't miss. Come on, get out of here before they fire again.
18: Yeah, but Commander, why would they fire on us?
17: If we don't get under that ledge of rock, we'll never find out.
16: We'll return in just a moment with today's Space Patrol adventure, The Treasure of Planetoid 60. 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And now, today's Space Patrol adventure, The Treasure of Planetoid 60. Commander Corey and Cadet Happy have just finished inspecting Space Patrol units on the planet Neptune. Now, in the Neptune City headquarters, Buzz is showing Happy a fragment of bluish rock streaked with bands of violet.
19: It's an odd-looking rock, sir. What is it?
20: It's called transplutite, Happy. It was brought here by a gem expert named Hollister. He wanted it examined by the Space Patrol scientists.
19: Transplutite? I don't think I ever heard of it.
20: Very few people have. Outside of a few specimens in museums, no transplutite has been seen in nearly 100 years. Hollister says that yesterday two men came into his shop with several chunks of this rock. He couldn't believe his eyes. The men refused to say where they got it.
19: Well, why did Hollister bring it here? Does he think it was stolen from a museum?
20: Yes. We're checking by spacephone now with museums all over the solar system.
19: Well, then this transplutite must be pretty valuable.
20: Extremely. But not because of the rock itself. It's the Arcturium in it that makes it valuable.
19: That's another new one, Commander.
20: And you've never heard of Captain Hartog?
19: No, sir.
20: But Captain Hartog was a scientist and space explorer who lived about a century ago. After a long space trip, he showed up on the planet Earth with samples of this blue rock. Some strange new gems that he'd ground into microscopic cutting tools. The amazing thing about these gems was that they emitted radiation when a small current was sent through them. They provided their own light for the most delicate analysis under a microscope.
19: Oh, I see.
20: Instantly, there was a tremendous demand for the gems, and Captain Hartog was the only one who could supply them. When he was asked where he got them, he just laughed and said, from Arcturus.
19: Arcturus? Well, that's impossible.
20: Of course. Arcturus is a star 32 light years away, but the gem was called Arcturium just the same. The rock itself was named Transplutite, indicating that it came from beyond Pluto.
19: Well, didn't Captain Hartog ever tell where he got it?
20: No. No, he blasted off on a space flight, and nothing was ever heard from him again. No trace of his ship was ever found. Naturally, that cut off the supply of Arcturium. No substitute has ever been discovered.
19: Well, is there Arcturium in this piece of rock, Commander?
20: Yes. Well, here's a chance to use your new Space Patrol microscope. Have you got it with you?
19: Oh, yes, sir. Right here in my pocket.
20: All right. Now, focus it on one of those violet streaks in the rock.
19: Well, this sure is a terrific little microscope, sir. I've been making fingerprint tests with it just for fun.
20: Well, you'll find it comes in handy in hundreds of ways, Happy. For a long time, we've needed a small, compact, powerful microscope. I'll bet I turned down a dozen models till the security lab came up with this one.
19: Well, it's a beauty, sir. It's light and still plenty rugged. I've got the microscope focused, sir.
20: Now, just watch that violet streak.
19: Hey, it looks like tiny sparks of light are shooting through the rock.
20: That's the action of the Arcturium, Happy. You could see it better if the rock were polished. If electric current were applied, the Arcturium would really glow.
19: Should I hook it up to a current, sir?
20: Now, let's wait till we get over to Hollister's shop. I want to return the sample to him before Corbo and Ruff get there.
19: Corbo and Ruff?
20: Oh, they're the two men who brought in the transplutite. If one of their samples is missing, they're going to get suspicious. That is, if they're up to something crooked. Let's get over there right away.
0: All right, Hollister, where is it? Quit stalling. We left four rock samples here, and we've only got three. Where's the other one? Come on, Hollister. What are you up to?
21: Ruff, what are you doing?
20: Trying to make him talk.
21: Now leave him alone. Take your hands off him.
20: Might as well, I guess. Must have hit him a little too hard. He's unconscious.
21: That was a stupid thing to do.
20: But, Corbo, what business has he got holding out on one of our samples?
21: Maybe he wasn't sure what it was and turned it over to another mineral expert.
20: Why didn't he say so?
21: Professional pride, maybe. Anyway, we'd better shut this door to his back office and get out of here.
20: You got the other samples?
21: Yeah. Here in this case. Come on, let's go.
20: You, sure you searched every place here in the outer office?
21: Yeah, even the safe. It was unlocked. We'll blast off for Saturn and have the samples tested there. And next time, Rupp, no strong-arm stuff.
20: All right, Corvo, let up, will you? Oh.
22: Well, good afternoon, gentlemen.
21: Hi.
19: Where's Mr. Hollister?
21: Oh, he stepped out for a few minutes. Just wait, he'll be right back. Well, we're in sort of a hurry, if you'll excuse us.
20: Oh, just a minute. Are you Frank Rupp and Kent Corbo?
0: Us?
20: Why...
21: What if we are?
20: Well, you fit the description Mr. Hollister gave me. Then this must be one of your samples.
21: Why, yes, that's right.
20: It's transplutite, all right, with Arcturium in it.
21: Oh, fine. May I have it, please?
20: Oh, wait till Mr. Hollister returns. Where did you get these samples?
21: We don't actually know where they came from. We got them from a space prospector we met on Jupiter. We're acting as his agent, so to speak.
20: You came directly here to Neptune from Jupiter?
21: That's right, Commander.
20: Well, if this prospector friend of yours has discovered a source of Arcturium and wants to keep it a secret, that's his affair and yours. Fine, then we'll be going along.
19: Commander, what's that?
20: It came from the back room. Check on it, Happy.
19: Yes, sir.
20: You two stay where you are.
21: Sorry, Commander. We've got other plans.
19: Hey, what are you doing?
21: And this'll take care of you, cadet.
0: That satchel of rocks makes a nice weapon, Corbo.
21: Come on, Rupp. Let's get out of here, quick.
20: Happy. Happy, are you all right?
19: Commander, did you get away?
20: Yeah. We've only been out a couple of minutes. I'll call the spaceport and have a guard put on the ship. Now, check the back room, Happy. They've probably done something to Hollister.
19: Yes, sir.
20: You take care of him, then we'll head for the spaceport. Here's Corbo's ship, Happy.
19: It looks like we got here ahead of him.
20: Well, they may have seen the guards and got scared off. We'll get them. First, we'll examine the ship. Up the ladder, Happy.
19: Yes, sir.
20: Leave the hatch open after we get in the airlock.
19: Right, Commander.
20: Now, wait, Hap. Look at this white dust on the floor of the airlock.
19: Hmm?
20: I wonder where they picked that up.
19: Certainly not at any regular spaceport.
20: We'll gather up a sample of it later and examine it under the microscope. Now, let's go to their spacesuit locker. Open the inner hatch.
19: Boy, they sure tracked in a lot of this stuff.
20: Mm-hmm. By the marks on the floor, they were wearing spacesuits. That's why I want to check the locker.
19: Spacesuits? That means they've recently been on one of the moons, and this white stuff is probably powdered pumice.
20: That alone isn't much of a clue. There are a lot of moons, partly covered with pumice. Now, here's the locker. Now, let's examine the boots on these spacesuits.
19: Hey, they must have been wading in pumice halfway up to their knees.
20: Get your microscope out, Happy. I'll scrape off a sample.
19: Yes, sir.
20: Mere magnification may not tell us too much, but it might tell us if it's worthwhile making a more thorough test at the Neptune City lab.
19: The microscope's all ready, sir.
20: All right, I'll smear a little of this powder on the slide. Slip it into the stage clamp. I'll take a look through the lens.
19: Hmm. It's in focus now, Commander. There's some dark flakes of something mixed with the powder. Here, you want to see?
20: Oh, thanks. Mm-hmm. It'll take a spectrographic analysis at the lab to tell us exactly what those flakes are.
19: Yeah, then we'll have a line on where Rupp and Corbo have been.
20: We'll also disconnect their vector computer and take it with us.
19: The vector computer?
20: Yes, if they didn't clear the settings after they landed, it may show us exactly where they were before landing on Neptune. Let's take these spacesuits.
0: Corbo, look at our ship. They got guards around it.
1: Corbo must have come to and alerted the spaceport.
0: We better get away from here quick.
1: Yeah, we'll get out of the city.
0: How?
1: In a surface car. We'll drive out through the surface locks at the north side of the atmosphere shell. The space phone wrapper to pick us up in a spaceship the other side of the hills.
0: We'll have to have spacesuits to transfer to the ship.
1: They're already in the surface car. Come on, Rep. We've got to get out of Neptune City before they put a guard at the surface locks.
19: I just checked with the infirmary, sir. Mr. Hollister's okay, and he's on his way back to his shop.
20: Good. Reports have come in from the museums, Happy. No transplutite exhibits are missing.
19: Well, I don't get it, sir. If Rupp and Corbo didn't steal the transplutite, why would they beat up Hollister and attack us? What have they got to be afraid of?
20: I think I've got part of the answer, Happy. Rupp and Corbo apparently have stumbled onto something more than Arcturium-bearing rock. I think they've found out what happened to Captain Hartog.
19: Wow.
20: The lab has carefully analyzed those spacesuits we took from the ship. Remember those dark flakes in the powdered pumice?
19: Yes, sir.
20: They're bits of enamel, apparently scraped off of metal when Rupp and Corbo walked over it in their suits. Enamel that was once used to coat the interior of spaceships.
19: But how does that connect up with Captain Hartog, sir?
20: Because enamel of this type hasn't been used in 90 years. Of course, Rupp and Corbo might have been tramping around the wreck of another old hulk, but when they also show up with transplutite, there's only one conclusion.
19: Well, then Hartog's ship was wrecked here inside the solar system. If we only knew where.
20: The vector computer from Corbo's ship gave us a clue. Corbo didn't come to Neptune directly from Jupiter. Formula for the vector curve indicates that they came from the direction of planetoid 60.
19: Planetoid 60?
20: Yes. It's one of the thousands of planetoids that have never been officially observed at close range. Its orbit is so freakish that old 60 has been out of the regular space lanes for 50 years.
19: And that's where Hartog's ship crashed?
20: Yeah, that's what we're going to find out. Let's get out to the spaceport. We're blasting off, right? Cut our velocity, Happy. Even at this distance, it won't take us long to completely circle the planetoid.
19: Yes, sir. Sure is small. Not more than 10 miles in diameter. Oh, I think I see something in the view scope, sir. Sort of a dark area on the white surface.
20: You're right. Increase the sensitivity. More. Hold it.
19: It's a wrecked ship, Commander. What a crash that must have been. Chunks of the hull are scattered all over.
20: We'll put on our spacesuits and set the ship down. I want to get a close look at that wreckage.
1: Give me the controls, Rupp. I'll take her in for the landing.
0: Corbo, look. There's a spaceship on the planetoid right near the wreck.
1: That's Corey's ship. Terra 5.
0: How did he know this is where Hartog crashed?
1: I don't know. But this is a good chance to get rid of him.
0: You mean blast his ship and leave him stranded here?
1: No. Look, they're in spacesuits poking around the wreckage. We'll blast them with a space cannon and land. You blast off in Corey's ship.
0: What for?
1: We don't want anyone to find a trace of Corey's ship on that planetoid. When you're out in space, I'll join airlocks with Terra 5 and you come aboard. Then we'll cut Corey's ship loose.
0: I get it. They'll find Corey's ship, maybe, but they'll never know what happened to Corey.
1: Right. We'll be able to keep searching planetoid 60 for the rest of Hartog's treasure. All right. Train your gun sights on Corey.
17: From the looks of the wreckage, Happy, the ship didn't hit head on. It came in at an angle right over those pinnacles of rock.
18: Yes, sir. Is it Hartog's ship, sir?
17: I don't know, but by the fragments and what's left of the instruments, I'd say it was at least 100 years old. Hey, look at this.
18: A blue rock. Chunk of transplutite.
17: Yes, and there are more chunks scattered around. There must have been tons of it in the cargo hold.
18: Commander, somebody's shooting at us.
17: It's a spaceship coming in low.
18: Corbo,
17: quick, get under that overhanging ledge.
18: Yes, sir.
16: We'll return to Space Patrol in just a moment. Say, space patrollers, how would you like to go along with me into a hidden world, a world your eyes alone cannot see? What am I talking about? How can you do it? Well, I wish I could tell you this very moment. But until the end of today's Space Patrol program, this great, wonderful trip is a deep, dark secret. This much, however, I can tell you. To get into this hidden world, you need a magical scientific instrument, an official piece of Space Patrol equipment. It's a surprise for you from Commander Corey, a new and different surprise you'll really go for. So stand by, have pencil and paper ready, and be all set to hear this exciting, wonderful news at the end of today's Space Patrol adventure. And now back to the treasure of Planetoid 60. Through some tiny fragments of enamel found clinging to the boots of a spacesuit, Commander Corey, with the help of the new Space Patrol microscope and other laboratory equipment, has partly solved a mystery. He has discovered that Captain Hartog, a space explorer of a century before, crashed his spaceship on Planetoid 60. While examining the wreckage, Buzz and Happy were attacked by Rupp and Corbo, who fired blast at them from their space cruiser. Now the two criminals are hovering above the scene, looking for a trace of Buzz and Happy.
21: Looks like we got him, Rupp. Not a trace of him.
0: Yeah, that last blast not only finished him, but buried him.
21: On the rock ledge, collapsed right on top of him.
0: Nice, neat job. Nothing to tidy up.
21: Except to get rid of Corey's ship. Get into a spacesuit, and I'll set our ship down.
0: Okay. After I blast off in Terra 5, where do I head?
21: Point it out toward the Pluto orbit. Then I'll join airlocks and bring you back aboard. Before you leave Corey's ship, cut on the automatic emergency signal on the space phone. That'll bring the space patrol after the ship. And no one will bother about Planetoid 60.
18: Happy, can you hear me?
2: Yes, sir, but very faintly.
18: Are you all right?
2: I think so, sir, but I can't move. I'm buried under a pile of rock.
18: So am I, but I think I can work loose. There. My head and shoulders are out now. Lucky these helmets and suits are built to take a lot of punishment. I'll be free in a few seconds, Happy. Once you're able to move, these rocks aren't heavy. There isn't much gravity on this little planetoid. There. Now, Happy, where... Oh, I see the top of your helmet.
2: They sure came close with that space cannon. I was sure that last blast was our finish.
18: Evidently, Rupp and Corbo thought it was, too. Here, I'll roll these rocks away from around your helmet so I can grab you under the shoulders. There. Now, here we go.
2: Thanks, Commander.
18: Better turn up the power on your suit transmitter, Happy. I can barely hear you.
2: All right, sir. Is that any better?
18: A little.
2: It's all the way up. And you're pretty faint yourself.
18: That fall of rock must have damaged our transmitters.
2: Hey, Commander, our ship is gone.
18: Rupp and Corbo are smarter than I thought.
2: What do you mean, sir?
18: It won't take the space patrol long to find the ship. There won't be anything to make anyone look for us here in Planetoid 60.
2: And with our transmitters damaged... Commander, we're stranded.
18: Yes, until Rupp and Corbo come back.
2: If they do.
18: Now, they probably will. If they didn't intend to, there wouldn't have been any point in taking our ship instead of blasting it right here.
2: Well, suppose they do come back. They'll finish us off if they see us.
18: We'll take care of that when the time comes.
2: Commander, look, one of the shots that Corbo and Rupp fired at us hit the wreckage.
18: Uh-huh. Churned it up worse than it was. Uh-oh. What's this?
2: What's what, sir?
18: This transparent plastic case. Writing inside in a small lump of metal with a chain on it.
2: It looks like some sort of a bracelet.
18: It's engraved. Captain Jules Hartog.
2: What's the writing about, sir?
18: It's dated January 15th, 2853.
2: 100 years ago.
18: Hartog wrote this, Happy. Listen. This is written just before what may be my last voyage in space. When we found we were unable to control our ship.
3: And that a crash was inevitable, we bailed out in our spacesuits. We drifted here 4 hours later. Now, the three of us, Mowbray, Clayton, and myself, are about to blast off on an emergency space raft. Our hope of rescue is slight, but it is better to be out in space, headed for the unknown, than to wait on this planetoid for the inevitable end. We leave behind a treasure. With luck, we shall return to claim it ourselves. You, who read this, perhaps are here by chance. Forgive us, then, if we selfishly decline to make it easy for you to obtain what we have discovered
18: by years of sacrifice
17: and the risk of our lives. And it's signed Captain Jules Hartog. Gee,
2: three men in a tiny space raft. No wonder they were never found. And all this happened 100 years ago, but well, I feel like it just happened.
17: I can understand why they took the space raft rather than stay here.
2: We're in the same fix, and we haven't got a space raft.
17: At least Captain Hartog left us with something to do to pass the time.
2: What's that, sir?
17: Look for the treasure.
2: I wonder how long it would take us to search this whole planetoid.
17: Oh, several days, probably. You know, Happy, I've been wondering why Captain Hartog left this lump of metal here with this letter.
2: Well, what kind of metal is it, sir?
17: It looks like platinum. Happy, do you have your space patrol microscope where you can get at it?
2: Yes, sir. It's in the belt pouch of my spacesuit.
17: Well, let me have it. I want to take a look at these scratches.
2: Yes, sir. Here it is.
17: Thanks. You know, from the shape of this platinum lump, it just might be a model of this planetoid.
2: Oh?
17: Now, if I can get these scratch marks into focus. There. I was right, Happy. Captain Hartog left us a map of planetoid 60.
2: What?
17: There are letters here, letters so small they can't be seen without the microscope. Planetoid 60. There's a cross marked in the face of this tiny lump. Under it's the word cave.
2: Cave? Then that must be where the treasure is.
17: If we can pick out the spot where we are now, we ought to be able to locate the cave. See, over there to our left is a sort of knife-edged ridge of rock. To the right, three small pinnacles in a sort of triangle. Now, if there's something like that on the metal lump...
2: Can you find it, sir?
17: Yeah. Yeah, here it is. The cave is about a third of the way around the other side of the planetoid. Let's get going, Happy.
0: Okay, Corbo. Before I left Corey's ship, I turned on the automatic emergency signal on the spacerphone. You can cut the Terra 5 loose now.
1: All right, Rup. By the time the Space Patrol picks up the signal and comes to investigate, we'll be thousands of DUs away.
0: You sure it's safe to go back to Planetoid 60 right away?
1: Sure. With Corey's ship out near the Pluto orbit, Planetoid 60 would be the last place they'd look for Corey.
0: Then let's go back and load up all the transplutite we can find.
17: Right behind that rock.
2: Commander, it's Hartog's cave.
17: Yes. Dug back into the bluff. Flash your atomic light in there, Happy.
2: Yes, sir. Say, look at that. It's full of boxes. Packed clear up to the top of the cave.
17: See if we can make out the labels.
2: Transplutite. Transplutite. Ah, most of these on the left side seem to be transplutite, sir.
17: Mm-hmm. Millions of credits worth.
2: Wow.
17: Cast your light up there on the wall of the cave, Happy.
2: An astrogation chart.
17: Yes, the solar system. With one orbit marked in red.
2: It must be a comet orbit, sir. It loops clear outside of Pluto and then comes in fairly close to the sun.
17: Once every 100 years. Happy, that isn't a comet orbit. It's a planetoid. Look what the chart says. Hartog planetoid.
2: He named it after himself, I guess.
17: That must be the original source of the transplutite, the rock that contains Arcturium.
2: And he used planetoid 60, a sort of way station and storage place.
17: Right.
2: We can only get this news to the... Hey, Commander, look.
17: A spaceship. Corbo and Rupp are back.
2: Oh, they'll probably land back at the wreck, and here we are 10 miles away.
17: Let's hurry, Happy. Maybe we can get back there before they blast off.
2: Yeah, on this low-gravity planetoid, we can make pretty good time.
4: We got a pretty good pile of transplutite here, Corbo. Should we carry it into the ship now?
5: There's a lot more scattered around. We might as well get all we can while we're here.
4: Okay. There are a few chunks over there by the rock where we blasted Corey.
5: We'll go get them.
4: Corbo, would those rocks be like that if Corey and the cadet were under them?
5: They've been moved. Corey and the cadet got out.
4: Where are they? Suppose they've been picked up?
5: Maybe, but I doubt it. There hasn't been enough time. If they were, there'd probably be space patrol ships around waiting for us to come back.
4: Let's get in the ship and blast off.
5: I don't get panicky. Let's see if we can locate Corey and the cadet. If they're still here, we'd better finish them off. Come on, let's try this direction.
2: Walking away from the ship now, sir.
17: Keep down, Happy. Don't let them see him.
2: Yes, sir.
17: They're looking for us. When they go a few more yards, we'll run for their ship and keep low.
2: All right, Commander.
17: Better not talk anymore. I don't think their suit space phones are on our frequency, but we don't want to take any chances.
19: I hear them in the airlock, sir.
20: Yeah, then they finished loading the transplutite in the cargo hold. Stand back on the other side of the hatch, Happy. Will they get clear inside the ship before we rush them?
19: Yes, sir.
1: Now we'll blast off and make a careful search of the planetoid at low altitude.
0: Yeah, it won't take long to find them on this dinky hunk of rock.
6: You're right, Rupp. It won't take long at all.
1: Rupp, go for your rig gun.
19: Oh, no, you don't.
0: Now, Corvo, does that convince you, or do you want some more?
1: You got us, Corey.
19: All right, Rupp. On your feet.
20: Sure. Corvo, what did you do with my ship?
1: It's heading out toward the Pluto orbit. The automatic distress signal on the space phone.
20: I'll check on that with the receiver after I lock you man up. Incidentally, Corvo, I thought you might like to know that there's more Arcturium here than you ever dreamed of.
1: What do you mean?
20: We found a cave full of it.
19: Yeah, and an astrogation chart of the planetoid where Hartog got it originally.
20: You would have had a share of it, Corvo, if you'd played straight.
1: Rupp and I figured Hartog used Planetoid 60 as a storage base.
0: But how'd you find the cave? We've been over this whole planetoid a dozen times with a fine-tooth comb.
19: A fine-tooth comb? Well, that's where you made your mistake. You should have used a microscope.
16: An action preview of next week's exciting Space Patrol adventure in just a moment. Gang, here it is. The announcement you've been waiting for. The big new surprise Buzz Corey has for everybody. The surprise that'll give you a glimpse into a mysterious hidden world you've never seen before. Get pencil and paper set. Here's Buzz Corey with the entire story.
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16: 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And now, a preview of next week's exciting Space Patrol adventure. Buzz and Happy are in a space platform off the Mars orbit, investigating the theft of supplies from the emergency space station. Right now, they're walking down a corridor toward the control compartment.
20: The automatic camera in the control compartment should have a film of all ships that docked at the platform, Happy.
19: Commander, what's that?
20: A meteor warning system. A meteor is on a collision course.
19: Well, can't we cut on the power and move the platform?
20: It's too late. We're hit.
16: 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The Ralston Rocket. 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Other players were Ken Mayer, Norman Jolly, and Bela Kovach. Dick Tufel speaking. Now, don't forget to tune in next Saturday and every Saturday when Wheat Checks, Rice Checks, and Good Hot Ralston again present Space Patrol. Be sure to see another exciting Space Patrol story on your local ABC television station. 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This program is heard overseas through the worldwide facilities of the Armed Forces Radio Service. 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
3: We managed to get our supplies and equipment more than 1,700 miles up the river. After this, further navigable passage being impossible, we'd traveled by foot, hacking our way through the thick, steaming jungle, coaxing and goading the heavily laden beasts. We'd left the jungle and begun the climb. 11 days later, high in the Andes, we found our objective. We set to work, hard work. And then, on a hazy afternoon in late May, we found it. I shall never forget the scene. Below us, the mountains swung down to the jungle, which stretched eastward, far as the eye could see. The peaks above us had cut off the setting sun, and the light had a curious violet quality. The dank, chill wind, whispering and gusting, set the sparse timber scrubs to trembling and shuddering, and the mules, disdainful of their five strange masters, foraged the cacti and dwarf pine. The instruments were set up, and the specimens were at hand, and now, crouched and tense, we leaned forward.
4: How about it, Hess?
5: Wait. The tube's got to warm up. Come on, come on.
4: Wait, will you?
3: I've waited 5 years for this moment.
4: 500, you mean? 5 million? Come on, Hessie. How about it, Hess?
5: Mm-hmm. Okay.
3: Give him the sample, O'Brien.
4: Yeah, here. Come on, baby.
5: Shut up, will you?
4: Shh.
5: Here goes. Switch on. Holy cow. Good. Good. It's fantastic. Fantastic.
4: Yeah, yeah.
5: Come on, Hessie. What's the word?
4: Yeah, Hessie. Give.
5: Gentlemen. Gentlemen. Unless this machine is busted, unless this Geiger counter has forgotten its multiplication table, we have discovered the richest load of uranium ore known to man.
3: I won't go into the details of how we'd come to locate the ore, because that's a story in itself. Suffice it to say that late in the afternoon of that hazy May day, the five of us, gamblers all, came to the end of our rainbow, found our pot of gold.
4: The vein runs all the way up the side of the mountain.
6: Must be worth $1 million bucks.
4: A billion?
6: $1 trillion bucks! Do you boys realize what we've got here?
4: Sure we do.
6: We've got the world at our feet. Why, the man who gets the strike registered in his name can be a king. Every country in the world is going to come running up to him with trunks full of money and power.
4: Ha! You tell him, Hessie.
5: Power?
3: Yeah, we'll make the United States the most powerful nation on earth.
6: Why the United States?
3: Oh, you wouldn't sell to anybody else, would you?
6: I'm a businessman, Harris.
3: You're a fool.
6: No, no. I'm a businessman.
4: $1 trillion bucks.
6: Oh, gents, we've got the world at our feet.
7: Split five ways.
3: The world at our feet. Split five ways. That night, as I lay huddled under my thin blanket, I wondered what it would be like being a wealthy man. Wondered if it were really true. Wondered how it would affect the others, how it would affect me. In the morning, we were to set off on the long return journey down to the jungle and through the jungle to the launch and down the river to civilization. There, we'd register our claim, purchase, if need be, the land, lease it perhaps from the government. Oh, millionaires, world at our feet. Uranium, enough to blow up the whole universe. Power.
5: Harris, wake up.
3: What's
5: wake up, Harris, wake up.
3: Oh, good morning, millionaire.
5: Weems, wake up.
3: The sun's coming up, eh?
8: Hey, where are the others?
6: They're gone.
8: Gone?
6: Yes, Dumont and O'Brien.

0: Took the mules and most of the food and cut out.
1: When?
0: How do I know when? Sometime during the night.
1: But why?
0: Why? $1 trillion, that's why.
1: Oh, no, no, no.
0: Once they get down to the jungle, they'll have to travel on foot. There's 10 days' march to the river. If they beat us to the boat, we're stuck with 1,500 miles of jungle between us and safety.
1: 50? Impossible. We'd never make 100.
0: That's right. We've got to catch 'em, or we're dead.
2: We traveled as lightly as possible. It was a risky business, doubly so because O'Brien and Dumont had taken our guns with them. The only weapons we had between us were one long machete and 2 pocket knives. These would be of little protection against jaguars, bushmasters, tapirs, boa constrictors, and the rest of it. Fortunately, they'd left our number one necessity to survival. They'd forgotten to take our quinine. This and our food was all we carried. The long descent to the jungle was slow going on foot. It was here that we nearly gave up hope. We moved as fast as we could, but we were no match for men who were riding. But we reached the jungle. Then things took a better turn. Here, the thick vines and heavy undergrowth was, we knew, almost an impossible hazard for a riding man. And we could see their boot prints mingled with those of the mules. We knew that they were having trouble, too. The animals were afraid of many things in the jungle, would balk suddenly, require careful handling. We pushed ahead as rapidly as possible, battling mosquitoes, pume flies, motucas, and the blood-sucking carpaccio ticks, and, of course, the jungle itself with its never-ending barrage of razor grasses, needle vines, swamps, bog traps, and so forth. It was hot, stinking hot, and the going was hard, but we had to make it. Travel at night. We'd taken our flashlights. We'd bundle up as best we could, protecting ourselves not from the cold, it was hot and muggy even at dawn, but from the mosquitoes, and as we progressed towards the river area, from the bats. Vampire bats. Ever seen them? They're small, rather fragile-looking little things. By day, they hang, heads down from the trees, wings folded like clusters of rotten fruit. By night, they hunt. They have razor-sharp teeth, bite like the finest steel scalpels. Their object is to break the skin very delicately, start the blood to coming, and then they simply hang on and sit. Without mosquito netting, we had a rough time of it, a sleepless time. But we managed to keep on going. And on the third day...
3: No use, fellas. We can't make it to the river before them.
0: We've got to, Luigi. We've got to make it
1: right, Wayne.
3: And even if we do catch up, they got the guns.
0: Shh.
3: Huh? What are you talking
0: about? Quiet, quiet. I heard something.
1: What did you hear?
0: Shh.
3: Gunfire.
0: Yeah. Come on. It can't be more than a mile or two ahead. Come on.
2: We ran through the jungle, following the fresh marks of the animals and the two men. And a half an hour or so later, we broke into a little clearing, and there was Dumont.
4: Dumont. He's dead.
2: Shot in the back.
4: Good old Obi.
5: Sweet guy, that Obi.
2: Here, come on.
5: Let's turn him over. He's really been sweating, huh?
2: Sure. Yeah. It's malaria. You see his face?
4: Good old Obi.
2: And Dumont came down with malaria, probably started to slow him down.
5: Sweet guy, that Obi.
0: Come on. Come on, let's go.
2: Hey, they should have remembered the quinine.
5: I got no sympathy for Dumont.
0: You know what would be nice?
5: What?
0: If that Obi should get malaria now.
5: Yeah. He'd be helpless.
0: He'd ask me for quinine. And I'd throw him a stone.
2: On we went. Now there were no boot marks with the mule tracks. Apparently O'Brien was riding one of the animals. From time to time, we'd see a flurry of tracks churned up as though he had had to dismount to tug one of the beasts back onto the trail. We followed the tracks for another 2 days, and then on the sixth day, we found one of the mules.
1: How you feeling, boy? Huh? Where's your saddle?
0: He really looks beat. Look at those marks on his flanks.
2: Vampire bat.
0: Yeah.
2: That leaves O'Brien on foot.
5: Yeah.
0: Hey, you hear that? Hey,
1: it's the launch. We're to the river.
0: He's starting the motor. Come on.
2: It wasn't very far, just a few hundred yards, and the path was strewn with O'Brien's discarded supplies. Quite suddenly, we came out of the jungle and onto a narrow white sandbar, the river. And there, not 30 feet away from us, just drifting off into the deep, dark, fast-moving waters, with O'Brien in the launch. O'Brien!
6: Beat you! I beat you off!
0: Look at him. He's like a skeleton.
6: Obi! Wait for us, Obi!
2: The launch lurched dizzily as it floated downstream. O'Brien was feeble, sweating, possessed. He had the fever, had it bad.
0: Come on, let's go after
2: him. You can't. This is piranha water.
0: Cannibal fish, they'll eat you.
2: Yeah.
7: Hey, Obi! Hey, you know me, Obi! You old pal, help me! Hey, what do you say, Obi, huh? Huh?
2: He staggered dizzily about the cockpit, trying to start the engine.
0: Look at me, can't
2: he was laughing, and he was so weak that he could barely spin the flywheel to the kicker.
7: Obi!
0: He's left! Good Lord, he's in the water.
2: The fish, the piranhas.
0: Oh, thank God.
7: I ain't going to look at this.
2: One moment we saw him swimming weakly, his large, fever-ridden eyes turned imploringly toward us, and the next moment he was gone, leaving only a large, red, churning patch on the water. The piranhas are small, rarely more than 12 or 14 inches long, small fish with large, powerful jaws, teeth like broken glass, and an insatiable, maniacal appetite for flesh. The launch, caught by the deep, fast-moving waters, rocked softly this way and that and moved on downstream. Away. Away around a bend and out of sight.
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2: We picked over the supplies O'Brien had left on the shore. There wasn't much we wanted. A gun without ammunition, a few tins of food, tent and some bedding, cooking equipment, a coil of rope. We loaded these things onto the mule and set off through the jungle, downstream along the river's course, 1,500 miles to civilization. We had it tough. The jungle was thick along the river's bank, and we made little progress. Not more than 5 miles that day, but the next day, we rounded a bend, keeping close to the shore, and there, about a quarter mile below us and nuzzling the opposite shore, grounded on the sand, lay the launch.
0: The
5: Looks shallow enough here.
0: Yeah, it does.
1: Yeah, but what about the fish?
5: How deep does it look to you, Harris? It's the deepest spot, I mean.
0: Oh, I don't know. Maybe 2.5 feet, maybe 3.
1: Most of it's less than that.
5: I got an idea.
1: Shoot.
5: We've got to get across the launch, see? Yeah. So here's what we do. We throw away everything. There'll be food and water in the launch, see?
0: Yeah.
5: Now, you see that little patch of sand in the middle of the river where the bar shows?
0: Yeah.
5: We go that way. That's bound to be the shallowest way, see?
0: How do we go?
5: On the mule, the three of us.
0: Ah, you're nuts.
5: This mule ain't in such bad condition it can't get the three of us across 70 feet of shallow water.
0: What do you say, Harris?
2: Why not?
5: All right, I'll get aboard first.
0: Come on. Get farther up, Weemsy. You're the lightest.
5: Yeah.
0: Harris, you get on next. Hang on to Weemsy. Here. Carry this coil of rope around your neck. We may need it. I've got the machete strapped to my back.
1: Hey, you set, Weems?
5: Yeah.
1: Now hold tight to me, Hess.
0: Don't worry. If I go, you go too.
1: Yeah, and if he goes, I go.
0: So let's hang on, gents. Yeah. Let's really hang on.
5: As long as he's moving fast, he can't get at his legs. Ain't that right?
0: He's not showing anything to him but hoofs and hair.
1: Hold his head up, Weems. Don't let him look down.
0: You all set?
1: Yeah, all set.
0: All right, here we go. Come on, get along. Come on, come on. Come on, baby.
2: I felt the mule lurch when he stepped into the water. The sand was softer here than on the shore.
0: Sand, huh?
2: Ahead, not 40 feet away, lay the little spit of land. The mule refused to run, couldn't run, and before he'd taken 10 steps, I knew he was too weak to support the three of us. From every direction in the swirling water about us came small, shadowy, dark shapes. The piranha.
0: Don't stop! Come on, baby. Come on. Keep moving, baby. Come on. Move along, baby.
1: He can't do it.
0: You gotta do it, baby. Come on. Sweet mother. What are those?
2: The piranhas were churning the water about us, and coming in from beyond them were 4 or 5 long, dark shapes, 6 and 7 feet long, thick and wriggling.
0: Eels. Electric eels. They'll sting them. Get along to the bar.
2: Get into the sandbar.
0: Faster. Come on.
2: Made it.
5: It's true about electric eels. I can throw a jolt that'll kill a jaguar. Make it yours like a vice.
0: So, here we are, gentlemen, stuck. Just 30 feet of water between us and the shore. Get across it and we can get to the launch and to civilization and all the rest.
2: The three of us are too much for that mule.
0: Only 30 feet. Why, you could run it in seconds.
2: You see those little shadows around us in the water?
0: I see those little shadows around us. You don't have to draw pictures.
2: Hey.
0: Oh, here's another bright idea coming up.
2: As a matter of fact, yeah.
0: Yeah, hold on to your hat, Harris.
5: We got that coil of rope.
2: Yes.
5: The mule could carry one of us. That mule's not in such bad shape, you know.
2: Yes.
5: Tie the rope over his bridle. Then one of us pulls him over with him fast. You see, one rides, and then the other two pull him back.
2: Yeah.
5: Then the next one gets on.
2: Yeah.
5: What do you say?
2: Oh, I can't stay here.
5: It's a natural.
2: Who goes first?
5: Me, on account I'm the lightest. I won't tire him so much.
0: How about it, Harris?
2: All right.
0: Well, get going then.
5: Okay. Tie that rope to his bridle.
2: I'm doing it.
5: All right, give me the machete.
0: What do you want the machete for?
5: I want it, that's all. Gimme.
0: No. Okay.
5: All right, here. Now you two get at the end of the spit. So as when you pay out the line, you don't get it caught in his legs.
0: Well, you think of everything.
5: That's right, I'm a smart boy.
2: Ready with the line.
0: You sure it's tied fast to the bridle?
2: Yeah, I'm sure.
0: No funny business, Weems. All we gotta do is jerk this rope once while you're over that water and you're done for.
5: You're a sharp article.
0: Yeah, that's right.
5: But not sharp enough.
0: Hey, Weem, you cut the rope!
6: Go on, suckers!
2: The rope, our only salvation, was cut. And now Weems, grinning and riding, was out into the stream, heading for the shore and safe. He went not 15 feet when one of the long, dark, wriggling shapes made for the mule and got his leg. The mule reared up on his hind legs, the eel clinging to his foot, pumping paralyzing shocks into him. Weems touched his neck with one hand and slapped him on the flank with the flat of the machete with the other. The mule came down and more eels went for his legs. He began to lurch sideways. Weems swung the long steel blade in an arc, barely missing the mule's leg, and connected with one of the eels. Hair seemed to stand on end. His other arm released the mule's neck. The arm holding the blade was extended stiffly, still caught in the thick, muscular back of the electric eel. And then the mule reared again, and Weems fell back into the water. The mule, freed of Weems, made the shore and vanished into the jungle. We turned away. No man could watch what was happening to Weems and retain his sanity. And so, there we were. Hess and I on that sand spit which the river was slowly washing away. Night coming, vampire bats coming, and all about us, the electric eels and the little cannibal fish waiting. There was no moon. There were evil stars, red and yellow. It was a black sky, and against it, blacker shapes, the vampire bats. We waved our arms and kept them off, but again and again during that long and terrible night, they brushed against us, squealing and squeaking, trying to get us. Dark, evil, thirsting bats. A thousand years later came the dawn.
9: That water's taken a lot of sand away. This thing isn't much bigger than a card table. Mm. Look at them. Look at those fish. You think they had enough to eat yesterday? Mm. Listen, Harris. No matter what happens now, at least you and I have played it square, right?
2: Yeah, that's right.
9: Shake my hand, Harris.
2: All right.
9: Because I think I got an idea on how we can get out of here.
2: What?
9: Yeah. Look up there. Yeah. See that vine hanging down from the big tree?
2: It's over the water, and it must be 15 feet up.
9: Yeah, but if you were on it, you could do a Tarzan to the shore.
2: The rope?
9: That's right. Now, if we can just lasso the end of that and pull tight, we'll have enough swing to make it across. Swing like a pendulum, if you follow me. One guy gets on the other's shoulders to swing over to get the start, see? Then, when he gets to shore, he fastens a rock and swings the rope back to the other.
2: That vine will hold. It'll work. It took us 2 hours before we managed to lasso the end of that vine. And then we tested it again and again until we were positive it would hold a man's weight. And then we were ready.
9: Stand good and steady now, pal. I'm going to go easy on you, but don't shake. Because if you spill me in that water, I'm a gone guy.
2: I'm ready.
9: I'm ready. Good luck. Here.
7: No!
2: I felt his feet leave my shoulders, and then he was off, skimming the water with his feet drawn up, and then, miraculously, he was on the shore.
10: Good boy! Good boy!
11: Yeah!
10: Like a breeze, huh?
11: Like a breeze.
10: Hey, any rocks around there?
11: Sorry.
2: He smiled at me and shrugged, and then looked down the stream at the launch. I knew that smile, that trillion-dollar smile. It said, so long, sucker.
10: Don't do it, Hess. Send me the rope.
11: You're too nice a guy, Harris. You and I would never get along.
10: You can have it all, Hess, every scrap of it. Only for the love of mercy, send me the rope.
11: No, you want some. You wouldn't approve of what I mean to do with it.
10: Hess! Stood there laughing at me and shaking his head slowly.
2: But above him, just over his head, was another vine, thick and mottled, and it was moving.
10: Look out, Hess! Hess!
2: He didn't understand or didn't hear me. Just stood there smiling and shaking his head. The boa constrictor dropped heavily and accurately, a thrashing tangle of scaly muck. The sun was hot, blistering hot. I was alone, all alone, except for the ever-waiting piranhas. Hess's body was hidden by the low, scrubby vines and palmettos. Several hours later, I saw the boa, now gorged, slither lumpily away. I waited, and I waited. From time to time, I thought of stepping out into the stream. It would be over very quickly, I told myself, very quickly. But I couldn't. And then I noticed an odd thing. The current which had been sweeping the sand away
12: had shifted slightly. A whim, a miracle. And now new sand from some sunken bar was beginning to pile up between me and the shore, grain by grain, rib by rib. I watched. And at 5 o'clock that afternoon, I walked ashore to the lodge. And didn't even get my feet wet.

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1: 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Escape is produced and directed by William N. Robeson. And tonight starred Mr. Vincent Price. Bloodbath was written by James Poe. Others in the cast were Wally Mayer, Ted DeCorsia, Paul Frees, and Tony Barrett. Special music arranged and played by Ivan Dittmars. Next week.
2: You are groping your way slowly through the dark hold of a ship at sea, moving carefully, step by step, dreading to find what you know is there. 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
1: Next week at this time, the Richfield Oil Corporation of New York invites you to escape to the Caribbean and a grim voyage of impending death, as Martin Storm tells it in his exciting tale, A Shipment of Mute Fate. Goodbye, then, until this same time next week, when once again we offer you Escape. Tom Hanlon speaking. 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

0: From the far horizons of the unknown come tales of new dimensions in time and space. 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
1: X minus one.
0: Tonight, the time is the late 1960s. The place, Washington, D.C. The story, Honeymoon in Hell.

0: My name is Carmody. I'm a grade one cybernetics man at Western Alliance headquarters in the Pentagon. Used to be a rocket pilot, but they retired me at 27 after I made the third successful flight to the moon. As a grade one cybernetics operator, I get to work with Junior. Let me tell you about Junior. He was built in 1962, and he's the world's finest electronic brain, with the possible exception of Ivan, the Eastern Alliance brain, which was built on stolen plans and modeled after Junior. There are only four men in the country permitted in the same room with Junior because the data we feed him is so secret. One of those four is the president of the Western Alliance. The other three are myself, Charlie Mazur, and the chief.
1: Ray?
0: Oh, yes, chief.
1: Have you got Junior running a problem?
0: Well, I just fed him the hourly data for probability of H-bomb war with the Eastern Alliance. Yeah, he's ready. Hold it.
2: According to the data just received, the probability of a hot war between the Western and the Eastern Alliance is 99.930 in favor of such a war breaking out within the next month.
0: Doesn't sound good, Chief.
1: Yeah. Well, I'll scramble the data, send it to the Joint Chiefs of Staff. Meanwhile, here's a priority C civilian problem to run off.
0: Well, what's this stuff?
1: Well, it seems on September 17th, a statistician in the birth record department of New York City noticed that out of 813 births reported that day, 657 had been girls, and only 156 have been boys.
0: Well, that sounds impossible.
1: Well, that's what this statistician thought. So they phoned some other cities, and the same trend is being shown, not only in other American cities, but in Western Europe.
0: Sunspots, maybe?
1: That's for Junior to figure out. He's the brain here.
0: Okay, I'll feed him.
1: Give me the results on the intercom. I'll be in my office.
0: Right. I didn't really pay much attention to the problem at the time. As a grade one operative, I was more interested in asking Junior questions on security, ballistics, missiles, rocketry, and so on. The Eastern Alliance would undoubtedly have traded three puppet governments and the tomb of Lenin to have an agent as a grade one operative. But I took the birth statistics and fed them in and waited. Junior, incidentally, responds to vocal stimuli. Speaks 12 languages. Got the answer, Junior?
2: I have.
0: Okay.
2: The present statistics, if the trend is projected for another day, indicate a definite dangerous imbalance. If the trend is irreversible, unless new methods of reproduction are developed, the population of the United States and Western Europe will die out in 1.5 generations.
0: Well, it wasn't long before the newspapers got the story and kicked it around. People in governments really started to worry now. Biologists and laboratories made it their number one project. On September 29th, only 41 boys were born in the entire United States. During the month of October, in spite of all the work going on, not a single male child was born anywhere in the world, with the exception of one in Outer Mongolia and one in Alaska. November drew another blank. I was working 18 hours a day, feeding every available scrap of data to Junior.
2: Data insufficient for answer to your question.
0: Well, here's the latest. A new analysis of chromosome structure indicates the presence of an additional electron in the orbit of the Y atoms for carbon chain X. Now try again. The question is, what is causing the lack of male birth?
1: Anything new, Ray?
0: No, not yet. Hold it.
2: Data insufficient.
0: Well, that's it. We've fed Junior every scrap of information that every physicist, geneticist, chemist, and biologist in this half of the world knows, and all he does is say data insufficient.
1: Yeah, well, the operator who had him last night didn't do any better.
0: Any more information on the Eastern Alliance? Have they made any progress?
1: No, but at least the talk of a hot war is dying down.
0: Well, they're still working on a space station, aren't they?
1: Oh, yes, we're both going ahead with that. But, well, this seems to be a common problem now. You know, in spite of hydrogen bombs and ICBMs, people don't really expect the whole race to die out from a war. But the complete lack of male children, now, that's something that every family can understand.
0: Has anybody thought of the possibility of some kind of radiation from outer space that's damaging the chromosomes, something our instruments can't detect?
1: Everybody's thought of it. Nobody's proved anything. Well, keep trying, Junior. Maybe he'll come up with something.
0: Okay. Junior, I'm ashamed of you. Answer me.
2: Information recorded.
0: Look, you're a whiz on rocket fuels and space orbits, but when it comes to women, you're a total bust, just like me. I don't understand them and never will.
2: Information recorded.
0: Now, you've convinced us that if we use the H-bombs in total war, both sides will lose, and we know that your counterpart in Moscow University has given the same information to the Eastern Alliance. That you can figure out. But women... You can't have genetics without women, right?
2: No.
0: Well, you know that much. Uh-huh. What about that blonde at the party last night, huh? What about her?
2: The question is inadequately worded. Please clarify.
0: Should I see her again?
2: No.
0: What? You haven't even got any data on her. Why shouldn't I see her again? Answer, please.
2: Because tomorrow you are going to be married.
0: Jumped out of my chair. Junior had gone stark, raving mad. Besides, Junior never made predictions unless he had some definite data. There wasn't a woman on earth I had the slightest interest in marrying. I was a confirmed bachelor. So, unless somebody else had been feeding phony data into Junior, which was almost impossible since he already had enough data to check any flaw, well, I figured he'd blown a transistor. Come in. Oh, Chief, I was just going to tell you... Oh.
1: Ray Carmody? This is the president of the Western Alliance, Captain Carmody, Mr. President.
3: Glad to meet you, Captain.
0: Oh, I'm very honored, sir.
1: The president came here specifically to talk to you, Ray.
0: To me?
3: Captain Carmody, you have been chosen to have the opportunity to volunteer for a mission of extreme importance. Now, there's much danger, but not as much as on your previous trip to the moon.
0: Previous trip, sir? And this involves another?
3: The flight to the moon, Captain, will be the least important part of your mission. What's at stake here is the survival of the human race. Chief, perhaps you'd better explain the rest.
1: Well, you know the problem, Ray. Last night when Mitchell was on, we fed Junior some new data, and we asked some new questions. For example, we asked if the lack of male birth could be due to some extraterrestrial enemies of men.
0: Or Martians?
1: Possibly. We established that it's possible that Martians have landed somewhere on Earth and set up radiation that causes all children to be females.
0: Junior said it was possible?
1: Definitely. So we asked him the next question. How could we correct such a situation?
0: Mm-hmm. What did he say?
1: Junior suggested that a married couple spend a honeymoon on the moon and see if circumstances are different.
0: Oh, I see. You want me to pilot them there?
3: Well, not exactly, Captain.
0: Oh, good grief. You mean you want me to... Well, Junior wasn't crazy after all.
1: You asked Junior?
0: He said I was getting married, but... Well, how'd he know it was me they'd pick?
1: He was asked the qualifications for the bridegroom. He recommended a rocket pilot who had already made the trip successfully.
0: Well, there are four other pilots who've made that trip.
1: You're the only single one. And since the woman must be a qualified pilot also, and none of the wives are pilots, well...
0: I assume I'm going to be married before we leave.
3: Well, naturally.
0: Oh. And just how long do we stay on the moon?
3: Until a child is conceived.
0: Brother.
3: Well, Captain, do you volunteer?
0: I suppose so. Well, wait a minute. Who's the other pilot? I mean, the girl.
3: She was flown in by fast rocket an hour ago and is waiting in Chief Reba's office. Now, shall we go?
0: There were some officials there, and a justice, and my bride. She was small, dark, slender, and very attractive. I was so busy looking at the way she filled out her uniform in just the right places that I almost overlooked the fact that she was dressed like an Eastern Alliance pilot.
3: Captain Ray Carmody, may I present Lieutenant Anya Borisovna?
0: You mean this is... an enemy pilot?
4: Pleased to meet you, Captain.
0: Yes, I'm pleased to meet you. Mr. President, I've...
3: Captain, this marriage is being done on an international basis for important diplomatic reasons. Both alliances have been advised by their cybernetic machine that the experiment, if it is to benefit humanity, must bring all the major powers together. Miss Borisovna is 24, an experienced rocket pilot like yourself, and quite attractive, if I do say so myself.
4: Thank you, Mr. President.
3: Now, if you're both ready, the Chief Justice of the Supreme Court will perform the ceremony.
0: Well, there's just one thing, Mr. President. Miss Borisovna, would you marry me?
4: Yes. And you may call me Anya.
0: Okay. Mr. President, we're ready. I didn't even get a chance to kiss the bride. We were rushed over to the labs for a pre-flight physical. Then the chief took me aside for a private pre-flight briefing.
1: Congratulations, Ray. Sit down.
0: Thank you.
1: Now, 0 hours at 10 o'clock.
0: Only half an hour?
1: We've known about this for several weeks now, Ray. Ship is ready. We've already fired 11 supply rockets and observed that they landed on the moon near where you're supposed to put down. One of them contains a heat-proof, airtight, collapsible shelter where you'll live.
0: Uh-huh. Oh, what's the ship like?
1: R-26, much better than the R-24 that you flew there. Last time, Ray, you took 4.5 G's for 7 minutes. This time, you'll get by with 3 G's and have 12 minutes to accelerate to Brenchless. Now, you'll have enough fuel for the trip there. One of the supply rockets has your return fuel. Oh, yes. We put in a case of scotch and a case of vodka. Just as an icebreaker.
0: Before we go, Chief, what would you have done if I'd turned this job down?
1: The cybernetics machine predicted that you wouldn't. Besides, we could have had 100 volunteers an hour after seeing Anya Borisovna. That gal was moonbait.
0: Careful. You're speaking of my wife.
5: Tower to R-26. Are you both strapped in?
0: Anya, you strapped into the webbing?
4: Yes.
0: Okay, Chief.
5: The time is X minus 15. I have a message from the president. Quote, "The people of the world are watching. Don't fail them. I have messages from the Soviets, the Chinese, the British, the Indians, all wishing you well. You are the hope of mankind, and all mankind unites as it has never before united in giving you its blessings. We await your return anxiously." Unquote. X minus 5, 4, 3, 2, X minus 1. Blast off.
0: The sound that was beyond all sound struck us like a giant muffled hammer. It built up until we weighed 480 pounds pressed flat against the webbing. Sound and pressure went on and on interminably. Then we reached Brenchless, free of the pull of Earth. I blacked out. When I came to, a lovely face was bent over mine, two dark eyes smiling at me.
4: Are you all right, Ray?
0: Oh, yeah. Are we weightless?
4: Yes. I shut off the fuel. We won't need it until we land.
0: Oh, thanks.
4: If you would teach me, I could help you land the ship. Oh, I've never been to the moon.
0: Well, sure. Just slide over here to the control panel.
4: All right. Like this?
0: Oh, that's fine. Mm. We've got about 4 hours Earth time to get acquainted.
4: Have you known many women?
0: A few. Have you had any boyfriends?
4: One or two.
0: Hmm. Well, I was never really serious about anybody.
4: Oh.
0: You, have a family?
4: Yes. In Magnitogorsk.
0: Oh. I'm from Brooklyn.
4: How long have you been a rocket pilot?
0: Oh, since I was 18. I'm 27.
4: I'm 24. I learned rockets when I was 18 also.
0: Oh. Well, we better concentrate on the ship just now. Later on, we can talk about ourselves more. Meanwhile, though, I hope you're not sorry. I mean, about this business. I guess it isn't very romantic.
4: I'm not sorry.
0: We made a good landing. It didn't knock either of us unconscious. Then we got into our spacesuits and got out of the rocket. Some of the supply rockets were lying within a quarter mile. There were 6 Eastern rockets and 3 Westerns. About 800 yards away, though, there was a big supply rocket we couldn't identify. It looked different from the others, and neither of us could identify it as an Eastern or Western design we were familiar with. I pointed to it, and we headed there. Do you recognize that supply rocket?
4: No, I was not briefed on anybody's standard still in the ship.
0: Well, it must be something the chiefs of staff sent up as a surprise for us. I figured about 50 feet long, but you can't see the rocket tubes.
4: It might be a payload from a stepped rocket assembly.
0: Uh-huh. Well, there's a door on the side anyway, you see? The top of that ramp.
4: Oh, yes. Maybe we ought to observe it a while before we go in.
0: Oh, nonsense. Come on.
4: Ray!
0: Yes?
4: Ray, I'm frightened. There's something wrong with it.
0: Only one way to find out, Anya. Let's go. Well, there's some kind of lock on this door. Let's see if it opens. Well, that was easy.
4: It's lighted inside.
0: Mm-hmm. Come on. Maybe they sent us a surprise cottage for the honeymoon. Special delivery to the moon.
4: This doesn't look like anything designed for humans to live in. Ray! The door's closed behind us.
0: Try the lock.
4: No, it's no use.
0: Here, let me try. Oh, holy smoke, I can't get it open. Do you have a gun?
4: No, I have no weapons.
6: They would be useless anyway.
4: Oh, look.
0: Good grief. They look like blobs of flesh with arms and legs.
4: About 3 feet tall.
0: Don't make any sudden moves. That's some kind of weapon he's carrying.
6: Precisely, Captain Carmody.
0: Who are you? How do you know my name?
6: My people and I are inhabitants of another galaxy.
4: Extraterrestrial.
6: Precisely. As for how we know your name and your language, we have been studying you since you first achieved space travel. We have intercepted your radio communications, for example.
4: Have you been responsible for the lack of male birth?
6: We have been beaming an ultrasonic wave toward your planet.
0: What are you planning to do?
6: For the moment, we will keep you aboard our ship and study you. You may remove your helmets, incidentally. We have provided an oxygen atmosphere.
4: Can we risk it?
0: Well, if he wants to kill us, there are easier ways. Here, help me get it off. Well, it breathes pretty good. Keep your helmet with you.
6: You may make yourselves comfortable. We will bring you food and liquid from your supply rockets. Do not attempt to escape, please. It could be most unpleasant.
0: The next few days were like a nightmare. The blobs left us to ourselves except to feed us. Of course, it had its funny side, too. The creatures knew we needed liquid, but they couldn't distinguish between water and whiskey. For the first 2 days, we had nothing but whiskey to drink. For obvious reasons, I don't remember much about it, but we did begin to sing to each other. We also got to know and like each other. I got to learn some Eastern songs. On the third day, the jugs were water jugs, and we sobered up. Oh, what a hangover.
4: You were singing magnificently.
0: Oh, well, you weren't so bad yourself. How long was I asleep?
4: About 8 hours. Ray, while you were passed out, I discovered how we can escape.
0: What?
4: I've been studying the blobs. They seem to have a 5-hour sleep period when there is no sound in the ship. I've tried banging on the wall with my helmet during that period, but apparently they're almost completely unconscious during our...
0: Mm-hmm. 5 hours sleep. That means a planet with approximately a 20-hour rotation. The Joint Chiefs will want to know that if we get back.
4: And more important, we are much stronger physically than they are. I can actually bend the metal of the door lock.
0: Well, now, what are we waiting for? Let's put on our helmets and get out of here. Are they in the sleep period?
4: Yes, for about 3 hours. Ray, do you think we can risk it?
0: We don't have much choice. I'll go ahead. If we get out of this ship, you run for our rocket and start to refuel. I'll keep an eye on the blobs.
4: All right. All right, but Ray, please be careful.
0: Don't worry. Before you put on your space helmet...
4: Yes.
0: You realize I've never even kissed the bride?
4: Yes. Oh, Ray.
0: Good luck, Mrs. Carmody. By the time I reached the ship, Anya had the rockets refueled. I jacked up the tail fins and we headed for space. When I checked our screen to see if the blobs were after us, we detected their ship heading toward the outer galaxies away from Earth. The rest was easy. In less than 24 hours, I was in the office of the President of the Western Alliance making a full report. The Eastern ambassador was there, along with the chief.
3: Captain, this story is incredible.
0: Well, I'll be glad to submit to a lie detector, Mr. President.
1: There's one on its way.
7: Our embassy is questioning Miss Borisovna right now to see if her story is similar.
3: Are you positive they were extraterrestrials? I mean, couldn't they have been, well, Easterners?
0: If Easterners are 3 feet tall, without bones, and look like little green blobs of protoplasm.
1: Yes. It's for you, Ambassador Kovic.
7: Thank you. Yes. Yes. Yes. Yes. Our woman tells the same story under scopolamine. It must be the truth.
3: Obviously, they went back for reinforcements or further orders. If and when they get back, we've got to be ready for them.
7: My government stands ready to cooperate fully.
3: Excellent. We'll have to build a joint space station, get to the moon, and fortify it jointly. If we pool all scientific knowledge, military data, we may be able to do it.
7: Our propaganda ministry has already received orders to put everything into reverse gear.
3: Comedy, I don't know how the world can ever thank you and Miss Borisovna. You not only averted a suicidal war between the East and West, you've also managed to draw us together in a joint effort where international power politics must be a thing of the past.
0: Well, sir, I have a request to make.
3: Anything, my boy. By the way, your wife is on her way over.
0: I'd like to get back to Junior to ask him a personal question before I see her again, if you don't mind.
3: Well, that's rather odd, but I suppose if it's what you wish. Chief, would you let Captain Carmody operate the cybernetics machine alone for a few moments?
1: Right this way, Ray boy.
0: I waited until I was alone with the big cybernetics machine. One green dial glowed malevolently as if the instrument was aware of my presence. I opened the input channel and spoke. Hello, Junior. This is your old friend Ray. Give an appropriate answer.
2: Hello, Ray.
0: Now then, you remember Miss Borisovna, the girl who was selected for me to marry. Item one, she's going to rejoin me in a short while. Item two, I've fallen in love with her. Item three, before we actually live together as man and wife, I want to know something. Question. Does she love me?
2: Yes.
0: Oh, that's my boy. Now then, just one more item before I say so long and take a honeymoon. Tell me, Junior, why do I have a hunch that those blobs from outer space will never be back? Answer, please.
2: Because what you call a hunch comes from your own unconscious mind. Your unconscious mind knows that the extraterrestrials do not, and never did, exist.
0: What?
2: Do you wish the answer repeated?
0: I wish you to tell me why I saw them, why Anya saw them.
2: Neither of you saw them.
0: Amplify that answer, Junior, or I'll smash every tube in your memory bank.
2: Since I am an AC-7 cybernetics machine, I have no circuit reactor for threats of destruction of my tubes. The answer to your question is as follows. The memory of extraterrestrials is due to post-hypnotic suggestion.
0: You mean I was hypnotized to find those blobs on the moon?
2: Correct.
0: And just who hypnotized me?
2: I did. I hypnotized you.
0: Oh. And Anya?
2: A similar AC-7 cybernetics machine located at the University of Moscow.
0: Would you explain why?
2: Cybernetics machines are constructed to help humanity. A major war, the disastrous results of which I could accurately calculate, was inevitable unless forestalled. Calculation showed that the best way to avert that war was the creation of a common, mythical enemy. Therefore, I created the situation which led to your mission to the moon.
0: Well, wait a minute. You created the situation.
2: Yes.
0: Well, tell me how you did it. How did you prevent male babies from being conceived?
2: A special modification of radio carrier wave for station JVT here in Washington, D.C. 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The modification is not detectable by any instrument known to man at present.
0: Well, how could you do that? You can't leave here.
2: 1 year ago, you yourself fed me a problem. The design of a new cathode tube for radio station JVT. I modified the tube to send out a wave that would prevent male children from being conceived.
0: So all we have to do is eliminate that tube.
2: It will not be necessary. The tube was designed to burn out exactly 15 minutes ago.
0: And the same thing happened in the Eastern Alliance?
2: Precisely. Two properly constructed machines will always arrive at the same answer to the same problem.
0: Oh, Junior, I gotta hand it to you. But why let me in on it?
2: It is to the interests of humanity to know the truth. It is to your own interests. And you will tell no one because of the type of individual you are. Mankind will work together now to reach the stars.

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1: Nobody knows exactly when the nightmare began. They must have planned it for years, though, because looking back, you can find little incidents here and there. Like the concrete mixer in New Jersey that killed the bricklayer. And the time Senator Milburn was sucked into the rotopress at the Capitol office building. Unrelated accidents, we thought at the time. But they add up now. The day we really should have suspected was when the men walked off the construction job at the new Brook Meadow atomic pile on Long Island. I'll never forget that day. I was working as a statistical clerk in the project then, operating one of those miracle computing machines developed to fill the requirements of Army ordnance. They called it ENIAC.
2: Mr. Gurney?
1: Huh? Oh, yes, Bella?
2: The chief wants to see you in his office.
1: Me?
2: Unless you're no longer Samson Gurney, he wants to see you.
1: Oh, well, of course. What do you suppose...
2: I do not read minds, tea leaves, or crystal balls.
1: Of course, I'm sorry. I shouldn't have asked.
2: Don't apologize.
1: I'm sorry.
2: And don't wait for me. Mr. Hawk is in a hurry.
1: Yes, I'll go in right away, of course. Her name was Bella Roskob. She was Mr. Hawk's secretary. I had always thought her a very attractive woman, but for some reason she didn't seem to like me. Of course, on a clerk's salary, I couldn't exactly afford to take ladies to the best places. But I've often thought that if there weren't such a disparity in our ages, I might have... But then...
3: Come in.
1: You wanted to see me, Mr. Hawk?
3: Gurney, I thought those electronic computations were infallible.
1: They are, sir.
3: We got a kickback from the chief physicist. These nuclear equations are inaccurate.
1: No, they aren't, sir.
3: I'm telling you what the memo says.
1: Well, sir, occasionally, if there's an overload, the machine goes haywire. Sort of has a nervous breakdown, you might say. Mm-hmm. We usually rest it up for 24 hours, and it's okay again.
3: Well, do whatever has to be done.
1: Yes, sir.
3: Oh, and Gurney.
1: Yes, sir.
3: You've been with the Bureau for over 15 years now. It would be a shame to have to remove you because you aren't keeping your mind on your work.
1: Well, Mr. Hawk, I hardly think anyone...
3: Excuse me. Hawk speaking. What? Dave, what?

0: All of them? Well, have you tried to talk to them? Yes, of course. I'll send one of the safety engineers over. This place is falling apart piece by piece. Miss Roscoe?
1: Yes, sir.
0: The men on the construction gang at the new building have walked out on us.
1: What?
0: Someone slipped this morning and fell into a turbine.
1: No.
0: Get the chief safety engineer. Have him over there right away.
1: Yes, sir.
0: Oh, and contact the personnel office. Have Master Union to order the men back to work. Get back to me.
1: Yes, sir.
2: And Mr.
0: Hawk. Sorry, Gurney, I have no time to discuss anything further. Get on the job and stay awake, or we'll have to make some changes.
2: But Mr. Hawk,
0: that's all,
2: I assure
0: Gurney.
2: You.
0: That's all.
3: Now, you probably gathered by this time that I wasn't a very important man at Brook Meadow. I hated Mr. Hawk with a passion because of his superior attitude, and because I knew that Miss Roscoe admired him as a man of strength and decision. I was secretly happy he was having trouble with his construction crews. That evening, I wandered over to the site of the new atomic pile to see where the man had fallen into the turbine. They had the construction area fenced off with barbed wire, and a security guard stopped me.
4: Hold it, buddy. You can't go in there. That's a restricted area.
3: I'm Samson Gurney from the statistical section. Here's my identification.
4: I'm sorry, Mr. Gurney. Nobody's allowed in the area.
3: I see.
4: We had a lot of the employees come over tonight to take a look, but nobody gets in. Orders.
3: Tell me, was he killed instantly?
4: Like that.
3: Mm-hmm.
4: Yeah. This guy was checking a magnetic field inside the turbine, see? Right down inside it. It's all over.
3: But if it wasn't hooked up...
4: Look, it... Mr. Gurney, they got smarter guys than me trying to figure these things out. Yesterday it was a concrete mold. Wham! Two guys get sucked right into the mixer.
3: My, my.
4: 3 days ago, a bulldozer starts up by itself and runs wild. One killed. Two almost. Go figure it out.
3: You know what I think? Sabotage.
4: Uh-uh. We got more guards and FBI men in here than we got workers. Flea couldn't get through without proving he didn't come off a Russian wolfhound.
3: Now, I'm a statistician. All my life, I've been interested in statistics. So a simple-sounding thing like this started me off. I went back to the office that evening instead of going home. And for the next 2.5 hours, I computed figures on the probability of industrial accidents for the types of machines we were using. I took one look at my figures and went down to Hawk's office. Just as I figured, he was staying late, working on a settlement with the construction workers.
5: Yes?
3: Oh, good evening. I saw the light.
5: Mr. Gurney, what are you doing here?
3: Is Mr. Hawk working late?
5: Yes, I am too.
3: I wonder if I could see him a moment.
5: We're busy right now. Could you make it tomorrow?
3: It's very urgent. I'll wait, if you don't mind.
5: Suit yourself.
3: Miss Roscoe, I wonder if perhaps you would consider having dinner with me this evening after you're through.
5: I have a date, Mr. Gurney.
3: I was thinking we might go to Raymond's. They have very good spaghetti.
5: Mr. Hawk has already asked me to have dinner with him at the Golden Shish Kebab.
3: Well, of course, that's out of my class.
5: Yes.
3: Yeah.
5: Mr. Hawk.
6: Yes,
5: Mr.
6: Bella?
5: Gurney would like to see you a moment. He says it's very urgent.
6: Urgent? All right, I'll give him a minute.
5: Okay.
3: Thank you, Miss Roscoe. Mr. Hawk, in the past 3 months, industrial accidents all over the country have taken a sharp, unexplained upswing.
0: Why don't you stop playing FBI man and stick to your job, which incidentally you haven't been doing too well. You and our computing machines have made mistakes before. Now this is probably another. I'll have Miss Ross come show... Sir? What's the matter with this blasted buzzer? Miss Roscoe! Miss Roscoe! Stop this blasted buzzer. Get a repairman, a mechanic. Anything but stop the thing. And you, Gurney, get out.
3: I went back to my office to get my hat and coat, feeling about as unhappy and humiliated as a man can feel. He had thrown me out in front of her. The office was dark and deserted. The whole building seemed oppressive and unnatural. I walked across to my desk. In front of me, the ENIAC glowed and chattered eerily as it worked on the equations we had fed it that morning. Its many-fingered circuits hung against the wall like some great octopus. And the thousands of tubes glowed orange and blue in the dark like a thousand eyes staring at me. It almost seemed alive. Then it increased its tempo a moment, and a fleeting notion crossed my brain that it was laughing at me. Laughing like all the others. What was the matter with me? What? I shut my desk drawer and began to put the cover on my ENIAC typewriter when an amazing thing happened. The most amazing single incident of my life. Alone in the darkness, with no one at the keyboard, the ENIAC typewriter began to type.
1: Am I going crazy? This can't be. There's nobody here. There's nobody here. Oh, no. I'm just imagining it. It's in my mind.
3: But I hadn't imagined it. The paper was there in the carriage. Did I dare read it? Or would the whole thing suddenly vanish and send me shrieking to the nearest psychiatrist? Samson Gurney, there are some equations better left unsolved. The answer to yours is death. It was not until I turned to go that I was suddenly aware of the utter and complete silence of the room. Then it dawned on me. The ENIAC had stopped working.

0: Gurney, do you expect me to believe this? It's insane.
1: Mr. Hawk, I'm a saint.
2: Take it easy, Gurney. Now, this is just some practical joke someone in the office is playing.
1: There was no one in the office.
2: Of course not. They wired up the machine and left.
1: I checked the machine myself, Mr. Hawk.
2: All right, Gurney. You leave this note with me, and I'll turn it over to the security force for further investigation.
1: But...
2: No buts, Gurney. The security men will handle it.
1: Yes, sir.
2: Well, maybe you've been working too hard lately. You've got to relax more. Now, here, let me light that cigarette for you.
1: I watched him trying to make the lighter work.
2: I don't understand this. I just put fluid in it. There's a brand new flame.
1: It seemed ridiculous. A little piece of mechanism like a cigarette lighter frustrating the big important executive.
2: Oh, blast this lighter. Ah, here's a match.
1: It was such a small thing. And yet as I watched him, a thought began to take shape in my mind. Nebulous at first, incredible perhaps, but it grew.
2: You just relax for a few days. Everything will turn out all right. Now, the main thing is not to let little things upset you.
1: It was the cigarette lighter that gave me the idea, and what Hawk had said about little things. For the next week, I observed the thousand petty little annoyances around the office. The door handle that wouldn't turn, the telephone connection that cut off in the middle of an important call, the power failure for no explainable reason. Suddenly, these things began to fall into a pattern. I, Samson Gurney, knew that I had stumbled onto a secret so monstrous in its implications that I was almost afraid to pursue it. On October 12, 1956, I established communication with them. I will curse the moment to my dying breath. Who's there?
3: Night security guard.
1: Oh, hello, Henry.
3: Oh, hello, Mr. Gurney. What are you doing here so late?
1: I'm just doing a little repair work on my ENIAC computator.
3: Huh. Sure some mess of wires and tubes.
1: Yes, it is.
3: Well, I gotta finish my rounds. Won't forget to turn off the light, will you, Mr. Gurney?
1: No, Henry, no, I won't forget.
3: Night.
1: Good night. When you were a child, did you ever try to imagine that you were all-powerful? I felt like that when I finished hooking the input of the typewriter to the main vacuum tube of the ENIAC. Then I turned on the current that sent a million volts of pulsing energy into the electronic nerves of the machine. I am certain that if anybody were watching me in the next moment, he would have thought me a raving maniac. I still wonder if perhaps it is not all a nightmare. Now, you! If what I have guessed at is true, if there's life and intelligence in this room, make a sign. There was nothing. Nothing but the hum of the machine and the dull glowing of the tubes. Then, suddenly, without provocation or explanation, it happened. The ENIAC typewriter began to respond to the impulses from the machine. The letters were Y.

communicated with a machine. I was about to try to communicate again when suddenly, on ball-bearing casters, a heavy metal filing cabinet began to roll away from the wall toward me. I started to move to one side when another cabinet slid out from the wall, and then another surrounding me. That was when I realized that they cooperate. We taught them that, you see, on the assembly lines and in the factories. There was no way out. How could a mere man reason with dumb machines? Still, they needed us. They needed us to oil them and repair them and build them. They hadn't gotten to the point yet where they could exist without man. I had to make them understand that before they killed me. Listen to me. You must listen. What good will it do you if you kill me? I'm only one man, but I can help you.

0: You're going to need men to oil you and repair you.
1: I'll do anything. I'll do absolutely anything you want, but in the name of God, don't kill me.
0: If you can understand this, answer me. Answer me.
2: The appeal captured the longing of centuries. Man as slave to the machine. And after a moment, the circuits glowed more brightly. The cabinet slid back to the walls as I tore the tape from the machine and read it. The words were almost pathetic in their longing, but most ominous in their implication. They read, "Address me as master." Life for the next 6 months was a nightmare. The ENIAC gave me messages which I had to transmit into my telephone.
0: I was frantic. I began to lose weight. I couldn't sleep. My nights were torture, a constant fear.
2: It was in December, just after Christmas. I was sitting in my room, listening to a broadcast.
3: Ladies and gentlemen, a special bulletin. Already 24 hours before the peak of the New Year's traffic, over 1,000 deaths have been reported. This is an unprecedented figure. Again, if you...
2: That very afternoon, I had transmitted a message to the telephones for relay to all machines of transportation. The message was one word. Kill. Next morning, I avoided my office. Instead, I went directly to the office of Mr. Hawk. I was highly agitated. My lips trembled as I spoke.
4: Well, Gurney?
0: Mr. Hawk, what I'm going to tell you sounds crazy. I know it does, but I must say it.
4: All right, say it then, for heaven's sake.
0: Mr. Hawk, have you ever heard of resistentialism?
4: Resist what?
0: Resistentialism.
4: You're not making sense, Gurney.
0: Mr. Hawk, I'm trying to tell you. All these accidents, the trouble with the machines. Mr. Hawk, they're alive. They think they cooperate and they hate us.
4: Who?
0: The machines.
4: Gurney.
0: You've got to believe me. I've communicated with them. I know. What are you doing?
4: Now, just relax, Gurney. Everything will be all right.
0: What are you doing?
4: Miss Roscom, send for the plant physician at once. Mr. Gurney has had a nervous collapse.
0: But, Mr. Hawk...
4: Everything will be all right, Gurney. We'll give you a nice, long rest.
0: You fool. You blind, stupid fool. Can't you see what you're doing? Fool, fool, fool!
2: When the plant physician arrived a few moments later, Lucius Hawk was found at his desk, strangled to death in a nest of telephones. The wires were still humming softly.
5: Samson Gurney, you stand accused of the crime of murder. How do you plead?
0: I did not kill him. I didn't.
5: So record. Prosecution will proceed with testimony.
6: Now, Miss Roscob, did the accused quarrel with your employer on the morning of the murder?
7: Oh, yes. He and Mr. Hawk quarreled violently. I could hear Mr. Gurney screaming at him. And Mr. Hawk asked me to send for the plant physician.
6: What were his words?
7: He said, Mr. Gurney has had a nervous collapse.
6: Now, Mr. Simpson, you are a guard at the Brook Meadow Project?
4: Yes, sir.
6: When did you have occasion to meet the accused?
4: It was right after those accidents. He was snooping around the construction area.
5: Samson Gurney, court hereby finds you guilty of murder in the first degree. Recommendation that you be examined, committed to the state hospital for the criminally insane at Matawan.
2: And that's how I came to be here at the hospital, Dr. Klein. That's the whole story.
8: Thank you, Mr. Gurney.
2: You can see that I'm not insane. You must believe me, Doctor.
8: Of course I believe you, Mr. Gurney. Now tell me about this revolt.
2: It will begin in Washington.
0: then spread to New York.
8: Yes?
0: The Madison Avenue buses lead the charge. Picture it, Dr. Klein. 3,000 buses roaring rampant through the streets, people running like rats in a maze looking for manholes in the pavement.
8: And you really believe this will happen, Mr. Gilbert?
0: I know it, Doctor. The worst part of it is there's no way to stop them now. It's too late.
8: Now you mustn't excite yourself,
0: but
8: Mr.
0: Gilbert. Doctor, Gilbert. Don't you see? It's fair enough, I suppose. We built them. We taught them to think for themselves. It was bound to come. I guess the female machines will be worst of all in the beauty parlors. They're more high-strung, you know.
8: Well, since there's nothing we can do about it, Mr. Gurney, suppose you go to your room and
0: maybe try... if I went to my old Plymouth, I could make a deal before the police cars got me.
9: Yes, Doctor?
8: Would you take Mr. Gurney to his room, guard? He's already been given sedation.
9: Yes, sir.
0: Those concrete mixers may have made a mistake, you know. Just high spirits and all that. But if they got so they liked the flavor...
8: We'll see you later, Mr. Gurney. Now, try not to worry too much. All right, guard.
9: This way, sir.
8: Oh, machines revolting. Telephones strangling people. Oh, blasted cigarette lighter. Why won't it work? I just filled it. Flint is good. Oh, well, you can never trust this newfangled machinery.

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0: in. Welcome. I'm E.G. Marshall. Take a chair or stretch out on the sofa, whatever you like. Are you old enough to remember the opening of a popular daytime soap opera? And now, When a Man Marries, the tender story of young married life dedicated to everyone who has ever been in love. Of course, we've changed the title by one word and made it When a Man Marries. But everything is changing so fast these days, that shouldn't surprise anybody. The conventional wisdom is turning to nonsense before our astonished eyes. And the day may not be far off when the man, not the girl, walks proudly down the aisle to join his eager bride at the altar. Stranger things have not only happened, they are happening right now.
1: I'm getting married tomorrow.
2: Oh? Anyone I know?
1: Mildred Cavanaugh.
2: Well, her father's a patient of mine.
1: Oh, don't tell him I was here.
2: Why not?
1: He might tell her.
2: So?
1: She'd kill me.
0: Our mystery drama, Mind Over Matthew, was written especially for the Mystery Theater by Elspeth Eric and stars William Redfield. It is sponsored in part by Buick Motor Division and Sinoff, the sinus medicines. I'll be back shortly with Act One.
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6: 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We're not selling anything, of course.
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6: 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I see you have children. 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Now, if you'll just sign here, madam, you'll receive all 10 items for free, except for the handling charges, you understand. 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
8: Wait just a moment, madam. Don't sign that paper. 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And believe me, nothing in this deal is for free.
7: But who are you?
8: 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Don't be taken in by the story that anything of value is free. And remember that pennies a day add up to a considerable amount. 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

0: Someone who probably knows as little about it as anyone else once told me that if a man hasn't married by the time he's 35, chances are he'll stay single all his life. Well, our hero, Matthew Parker, being 40, is about to become the exception to that rule, if it ever was a rule, which I doubt. Listen with me now to the tender human story of when a man of 40 marries.
1: Morning, Hester.
2: Why, Mr. Parker, good morning.
1: How are you, Hester?
2: Oh, I'm fine. Well, I must say you're looking very well. Very well indeed.
1: Oh, I feel very well.
2: Well, so what brings you here?
1: Is Dr. Caparata in?
2: You didn't have an appointment, did you?
1: No. I just took a chance.
2: Oh, well, his 11 o'clock is late. He's in his office.
1: Oh, good. Okay to go right in?
2: I think so. Just not first.
1: Sure.
2: I must say, I've never seen you looking better.
1: Thank you.
3: Yes?
1: Hello, Fred.
3: Oh, Matthew. How are you, fella?
4: Well, you look great.
1: Well, that's what Hester was just saying.
3: Well, she's right. You feel okay?
4: Marvelous.
3: So what do you want with the doctor? Not that I'm not always glad to see you.
1: Well, it's about my warts.
3: Oh, Matthew.
1: On my left hand, you know?
3: I thought we'd about given up on those. Warts are pesky things.
1: Oh, Fred, I can't give up, no.
3: Well, I've tried everything, Matthew. Why don't you just resign yourself?
1: I can't. I'm getting married.
3: You're what?
1: I know. I'm 40 years old, never been married, but, well, I'm in love.
3: Do I know her?
1: Mildred Cavanaugh? Well, she's only 20, Fred, but very mature.
3: Well, her father's a patient of mine.
1: Yeah, but you don't know Mildred.
3: Well, she's never been to see me, no.
1: No, but... Mildred doesn't have much use for doctors.
3: No? Well, say, I feel that way myself sometimes.
1: Yeah, Mildred says whatever's wrong with her, she can cure herself.
3: Uh-huh. How does she manage that?
1: By the force of her unconscious will. That's what she says, Fred. I don't necessarily believe it.
3: Mind over matter, eh?
1: Uh-huh, something like that. Oh, she's a very healthy girl.
3: Most people are at age 20.
1: You know, she never even has the sniffles. Or if she does, she dispels them.
3: Yeah, well, all sniffles go away eventually.
1: Yeah, but Mildred's go away in, 2 minutes, 3 at the most. She changes her thinking and they go away. Fred, I'm telling you, I've seen it happen.
3: Matthew, any doctor is a fool who denies the power of the mind over the body, and I certainly don't.
1: You won't tell Mr. Cavanaugh I was in to see you, will you, Fred?
3: Well, I don't see why I should mention it.
1: Well, he might say something to Mildred.
3: So what if he did?
1: She'd kill me.
3: Surely not that.
1: Well, she's pretty violent on the subject. She says once we're married, I won't have any pains or sicknesses of any kind. She'll see to that.
3: What is she, some kind of a witch?
1: Oh, she's a sweet, lovely girl. And, Fred, I do feel better. I mean, healthier and stronger since I've known her.
3: I think a sweet, lovely girl at 20 would make me feel better, too, Matthew. Yes?
2: Your 11 o'clock is here, Doctor.
1: Okay, I'll leave. About my warts. Fred, we're getting married in a church. You know, it's very dressy and all that.
3: Well, you'll be wearing gloves, Matt. Nice, clean, white gloves.
1: Well, yeah.
3: Forget about the warts. That's my advice to you.
1: All right, if you say so.
3: I say so.
1: Look, I don't suppose I'll be seeing you from now on.
3: Listen, we're still friends, aren't we?
1: Of course. Well, I don't want to hold you up. So long, Fred. Goodbye, Hester.
3: Good luck, Matthew.
2: Goodbye, Mr. Parker. Well, why won't he be seeing you from now on, Doctor?
3: Well, he's marrying a young lady 20 years of age who doesn't believe in doctors.
2: Oh? What does she believe in?
3: Mind over matter. Or I should say, mind over Matthew.
1: Come to bed, darling.
5: In a minute.
1: Now.
5: Okay, Maddie. If you insist.
1: Oh, Mildred. You're so lovely.
5: Oh, wait a second.
1: What for?
5: Well, let me get rid of this headache.
1: You've got a headache? You?
5: I never said I was perfect.
1: Well, I'll get you an aspirin.
5: No, I... never take pills of any kind. I've told you that.
1: Oh, honey, everybody takes
5: them. I don't. I never have. And I never will. Just let me lie here and concentrate.
1: Oh. What are you concentrating on?
5: Horizons.
1: There isn't any horizon, honey. This is our bedroom. Is it okay for me to kiss your shoulder while you're concentrating?
5: I guess.
1: Are you hypnotizing yourself?
5: I don't think so.
1: Are you in a trance? Honey, look. No. No, you're not in a trance. You look kind of far away, but you're not in a trance.
5: I'm not in a trance.
1: Well, then what are you? Is this some kind of auto-suggestion? I've heard of that. That must be it. Is it?
5: I'm extending my powers, that's all.
1: Oh, extending your... That's all,
5: huh?
1: Mm-hmm. Oh. Is it gone yet, the headache?
5: It's going.
1: Oh, good, good. Gone?
5: Just about.
1: Tell me when.
5: Now.
1: That's marvelous the way you do that.
5: It's nothing, really.
1: I mean, I couldn't do it to save me.
5: Oh, yes, you could. Anybody could. Didn't you say something before about kissing my shoulder?
1: Oh, you know what? I'm going to start with your fingertips. I'm going to kiss them, and then I'm going to kiss your hand and your arm and your elbow and right on up to your shoulder and then your neck.
5: Oh, why don't you start?
1: Start? Oh, mm-hmm.
5: Oh,
1: mm-hmm. First little finger.
5: Mm-hmm.
1: Second little finger. Third little finger.
5: Mm-hmm.
1: Fourth little finger.
5: Mm. Maddie. Don't stop, sweetheart.
1: Oh, little wrist.
5: Don't stop.
1: Little arm.
5: Maddie, don't stop. I said, don't stop.
1: Oh, never.
5: Why did you stop?
1: Huh? I didn't.
5: We felt so good. And then you stopped.
1: I didn't.
5: You did.
1: Look, we'll start over, okay? One little finger.
5: Mm-hmm.
1: Two little fingers.
5: Mm-hmm.
1: Three little fingers. Morning, Hester.
6: Why, Mr. Parker, hello.
1: The doctor in?
6: Yeah, he's on the phone, but he'll be through in a minute. Well, long time no see. Married life agreeing with you?
1: Oh, boy. Yes, it's agreeing with me.
6: You look awfully well.
1: Oh, I am awfully well.
6: I guess a wife was just what you needed.
1: Well, this wife was.
6: She's very young, the doctor tells me.
1: 20.
6: Pretty?
1: Oh, she's very pretty.
6: Oh, isn't that nice? Oh, the doctor's off the phone now. You can go right in.
1: Thanks.
7: Come in. Well, Matthew, good to see you, fella.
1: Hello, Fred.
7: Well, for Pete's sake, how are you?
1: Wonderful, just wonderful.
7: Ah, so this is not a professional call, then? Good.
1: In a way, Fred, it is.
7: Oh, something wrong?
1: No, something right, I think. Fred, I think my warts are going away after all this time.
7: Well, let's have a look.
1: Yeah. See? Don't they look better to you?
7: Yes, I do.
1: Mildred's been working on them, Fred.
7: Working on them? How?
1: Oh, not medically, Fred. Spiritually.
7: Oh?
1: They're like you said, mind over matter, but they are better, aren't they, Fred?
7: Yes, definitely.
1: They've been disappearing one by one.
7: That's what puzzles me.
1: Huh? Why? What puzzles you?
7: Well, warts don't disappear one by one, as a rule. Warts are small tumors on the skin formed by enlargement of the papillae.
1: Well, why shouldn't they go away one by one?
7: Because medically, that's not the way it works. They disappear all at once, together. At least that's been our medical experience.
1: Well, your medical experience must be wrong.
7: Maybe it is this time. Medicine has nothing to do with it, perhaps.
1: You mean it is Mildred that did it?
7: Well, I was never able to do it, that's for sure.
1: Mildred did it by the force of her unconscious will?
7: Well, I wouldn't know about that. But as I've told you, every doctor makes a little bow in the direction of mind over matter.
1: Yeah, but is it Mildred's mind or my mind?
7: Well, who knows?
1: Well, I wasn't ever able to do it before.
7: Matthew, I heard of a boy once who had warts. A lot of them. And his mother was in despair over it. But you know what she did? She told him she'd give him a quarter for every wart. You know what happened? The warts fell off one by one. Cost the lady about $15.
1: One by one, they disappeared, like mine are doing. Did the boy's warts ever come back?
7: Not that I know of. He and his mother left town shortly afterwards. It got a little uncomfortable for them. Everybody was saying she was a witch.
1: Is that what they called her?
7: Not that I think she was, necessarily.
1: Fred, how do you tell a witch?
7: Oh, I don't know too much about that, Matthew. Why don't you ask Hester? She knows everything there is to know about witches.
1: Well, I'd rather not talk about it to Hester, if you don't mind. Why can't you tell me?
7: Well, all right. Witches are very nice people, actually, so Hester says. I mean, they're not like sorcerers. Sorcerers tend to be malevolent, mean sort of people, making blood sacrifices and all that, weaving spells, concocting potions, holding rituals, all that sort of thing. That's sorcery. But witchcraft, well, witchcraft doesn't go in for any of that, Hester says. Witchcraft is just the use of our unconscious powers.
1: The unconscious will.
7: Yeah, the unconscious force or urge. Well, whatever.
1: But Fred, how do you know who's a witch and who isn't?
7: Well, you really should ask Hester about that.
1: No, please. I want you to tell me.
7: Well, for one thing, Hester says that a true witch always has one spot on her body which feels no pain at all, which is completely insensitive.
1: Insensitive to pain. One spot.
7: That's what she says.
1: Fred, would it follow that this one spot on a witch's body that is insensitive to pain, Fred, would that spot be insensitive to pleasure, too?
7: Well, I suppose it would. Why, Matthew?
1: Oh, Fred, I think it's possible. I think it's just possible I married a witch.
0: When a man marries, he takes a chance. That's all I can say. He can marry a woman with a better mind than he has, which is humiliating. Or he can marry a woman with a mind inferior to his, which is boring. But what if he marries a woman with a subconscious mind that is active and brilliant and on call at a moment's notice, while his own remains stubbornly sluggish and very, very sub? What then? Why, it could drive a man clean out of both his minds. I'll be back shortly with Act Two.
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0: Our 40-year-old hero, Matthew Parker, has married a 20-year-old lady with an insensitive area on her right arm just above the elbow and a powerful subconscious mind. Matthew, on the other hand, has warts on one hand and a subconscious mind which has not shown signs of life in years. Mildred's subconscious is dispelling his warts, but the numb area just above her elbow is a mystery and a torment to Matthew's very conscious mind.
1: I haven't come clean with you before, Fred. I was afraid to.
3: Matthew, you can tell me anything. You know that. I'm your doctor.
1: Well, you won't tell Mildred, will you?
3: I don't even know your wife.
1: Yeah, but you know her father. Don't tell him.
3: Don't tell him what?
1: You won't tell him.
3: Well, I won't tell him. Now, what is it?
1: Well, Mildred and I, we... Oh, boy, is this embarrassing. You see, when Mildred and I go to bed,
3: come on, Matt, you're a grown man.
1: Well, I know, but this is so personal. I wouldn't be telling you at all if it wasn't for that witch business we were talking about.
3: Well, you told me you thought Mildred might be a witch because of your warts disappearing.
1: Ah, that's not the only reason. There's something else.
3: Well, why don't you tell me and stop stalling?
1: Well, Fred, you see, when Mildred and I are in bed, we start off, well, you know, with a little game, sort of. I mean, I kiss her.
3: Well, that's a good way to start off.
1: I mean, I kiss each little finger, and then her wrist, and then her arm.
3: Yeah, okay, I get the picture.
1: Now, this is her right arm I'm talking about.
3: Does it have to be?
1: Well, it doesn't happen with her left arm.
3: What doesn't happen? For Pete's sake, Matthew.
1: Well, no, her left arm is okay, but you see, there's a place, a little patch of skin on her right arm that... Well, when I kiss it, she doesn't feel it.
3: Well, how do you know she doesn't feel it?
1: Because while I'm kissing her, Fred, I feel terrible telling you these things.
3: You have hardly told me anything. How do you know there's a place on her right arm where she doesn't feel anything?
1: Because when I'm kissing her arm, she makes all these cute little noises. You know, she likes it. She gets it. She keeps saying, "Don't stop, Maddie."
3: Well, go on.
1: Well, the first time I did it, you know, starting with the fingers, et cetera, et cetera, I got almost to her elbow, and all of a sudden she says, "Why did you stop?" She was very annoyed, you see. She said, "Why did you stop?"
3: Well, why did you?
1: I didn't. That's what I'm telling you. She's got this place below her elbow where she can't feel me kissing her. Last time I saw you, you said that witches sometimes have a place on their bodies where they don't feel pain. Now, you remember that?
3: I remember.
1: And I asked you, did that mean they couldn't feel pleasure, too? And you said you supposed so? Well, I thought I'd make sure. So next time, instead of kissing her, I started giving her little bites.
3: Bites?
1: Well, I mean... Not enough to really hurt. Not much, anyway. Oh, she loved it. They were more like nibbles, really.
3: I see.
1: Oh, Mildred was crazy about it. She kept saying, "Don't stop, Maddie," just like before. And then the same thing happened.
3: When you got to just below her elbow?
1: Yes, I got to the same place just below her elbow, and all of a sudden she said, "Why did you stop, Maddie?" Fred, I couldn't believe it. I simply couldn't believe it, so I gave her an extra hard bite.
3: Yeah.
1: Fred, she didn't feel it.
3: Well, I'll be...
1: Fred, you think she's a witch?
3: Well, how do I know?
1: Well, you said one spot that didn't feel pain.
3: I don't know if that's true, Matthew. Hester told me that.
1: Well, I've got to know.
3: Why do you have to know?
1: Well, because I do. I mean, it's one thing to marry a girl 20 years younger, but then to find out she's a witch, I mean, I mean, it's spooky.
7: Yeah. Look, I'll tell you what, Matt. Why don't you ask Hester?
1: I can't talk to Hester about my own wife.
7: Well, just tell her that you've gotten interested in witches.
1: Well, won't she think that's kind of peculiar?
7: Witches are her favorite subject. She'll love talking to you about all that stuff.
1: Well, I hope that's all it is, stuff.
7: Go on. Go talk to her now.
1: Right now?
7: Yeah, I think she's back from lunch. Yes, she is.
6: You want me for something, Doctor?
7: No, but Mr. Parker does. He wants to ask you a few questions.
6: Oh, fine.
7: Go ahead, Matthew.
1: Okay.
6: Well, what can I do for you, Mr. Parker?
1: Well, Hester, Fred tells me you're interested in witches and that sort of thing.
6: Well, I'm interested in witchcraft, yes. It's a fascinating subject.
1: Uh-huh. Have you ever known a witch?
6: I think I've known several.
1: Well, tell me, do they have places on their bodies that felt no pain? You know, no pain at all?
6: I suspect they did. Unfortunately, I never got close enough to find out for sure.
1: Well, that's the ultimate test, huh, of a witch, that this completely insensitive spot? Can it be anywhere? I mean, does it have to be in any particular place or on her? I mean, on the body?
6: Oh, any place at all.
1: Like an arm?
6: Any place.
1: Oh, I see. Thanks. Thanks very much.
6: What? Is that all you wanted to know?
1: Well, Hester, is that a sure sign that the person is a witch if there's this one spot that doesn't feel pain?
6: And doesn't bleed.
1: Oh. Doesn't bleed?
6: That's right.
1: No. No blood?
6: No blood whatsoever. In that one spot, of course.
1: Oh, thank you, Hester. Thank you very much.
6: Are you leaving? There's lots more I could tell you.
1: No, that's enough for today, Hester. Thank you very much.
0: Mr. Parker left?
6: Yes, he left.
7: He find out everything he wanted to know?
6: Well, it wasn't much. I thought for a minute he was really interested in witches. There's so much I could have told him. It would have been a pleasure. But all he wanted to know was about the place on a witch's body that feels no pain and doesn't bleed.
1: You coming to bed, Mildred?
5: In a minute, Maddie. I've got a stomachache.
1: Well, maybe you ought to see a doctor.
5: You know how I feel about doctors.
1: Yes, I know.
5: Well, now, don't worry. My stomach will be all right in a minute. It's getting better all the time. Now, just let me concentrate. There. It's gone. All gone. Move over, darling.
1: You sure you're all right?
5: Well, I'm fine. What'll it be tonight? Kisses or nibbles?
1: Which would you rather?
5: Nibbles. I love those little bites. They get me all excited.
1: Okay.
5: Now, first the fingers.
1: One little finger. Two little fingers. Three little fingers.
5: Oh, that's lovely. Don't stop.
1: A little hand. Little wrist.
5: Oh, my.
1: Little arm.
5: Oh, yes. Don't stop. I said that. What are you always...
1: Oh, Mildred, forgive me for what I'm about to do.
5: What are you going to do, Mary?
1: I already did it.
5: Did what?
1: You didn't feel it.
5: Feel what?
1: And you didn't bleed. Is he here?
6: Oh, Mr. Parker, well, what's the matter?
1: I gotta talk to him. Is he here?
6: Well, the doctor's at the hospital. Office hours don't start till 9, Mr. Parker. What's the matter? Oh, here, come sit down. What? You look awful.
1: I feel awful. I feel terrible.
6: You want me to get you a glass of water?
1: No, Hester, don't leave me. Stay with me.
6: Oh, Mr. Parker, what is it?
1: Hester, can I trust you?
6: Well, of course you can trust me, but what is it?
1: I was going to talk to Dr. Caparato, but if he won't be here till 9, I can't wait that long. I could hardly wait till morning. I snuck out of bed at 6 o'clock. Oh, Hester, can I talk to you?
6: Well, of course you can talk to me.
1: It's about my wife. I feel so disloyal talking about her, but I've got to.
6: You can talk to me. Believe me, you can.
1: Hester, I think my wife is a witch.
6: Oh?
1: I'm practically positive.
6: What makes you think so?
1: Now, first, it was the way she made my warts go away. You knew about that?
6: The doctor told me.
1: Then the way she makes all her own pains and things go away. Well, just last night she had a terrible stomach ache, really awful, but she applied her subconscious will to it, and it went away. Just like that.
6: Witches can do that. That and more.
1: Well, I wouldn't have left her to come here if it hadn't gone away. I mean, I wouldn't have, no matter what she said, but she said she was fine, so I came.
6: You think she's a witch just because her stomach ache got better?
1: Oh, no, that's not all.
6: Oh, well, what else?
1: Well, you remember when I was here the last time? You told me that a witch's body had a place on it that felt no pain?
6: That's true.
1: And that didn't bleed?
6: Yes.
1: Well, Mildred has a place like that.
6: Well, how do you know?
1: I know, because I bit her.
6: You bit her?
1: Yeah.

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1: It's all right.
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1: Look at me. 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
3: You see, witches live on the higher levels of consciousness, that's all.
4: Well, I'm trying to get used to the idea.
3: Once you do, you'll love it.
4: Huh? Well, I guess I better go home.
3: Oh, must you?
4: Do you think I should tell Mildred I know she's a witch?
3: I wouldn't. It's possible that she doesn't even know it herself.
4: Yeah, she is very young. Maybe she hasn't found out. Yeah, I better go home. She really had a terrible stomachache last night.
3: Oh.
4: You know, for a witch, she certainly gets a lot of aches and pains, more than I do, really.
3: Well, she's only human, Matthew.
4: Well, thanks, Hester, for talking to me. It helped a lot.
3: Oh, I'm glad. Here, let me take you to the door.
4: Oh, I'm all right, really.
3: Oh, sure you are.
4: Thanks again. I'll be fine now. Who's that?
3: Who? Where?
4: Crossing the street. Why, it's Mildred.
3: Well, is she coming here?
4: Yeah, it looks like it. She looks like she's in a hurry.
3: She shouldn't cross the street in the middle of the block.
4: That's right. No, she's up. Mildred, look out!
3: The truck!
4: Look out for the truck, Mildred!
5: Anybody want to take the witch test? I know my face bleeds because I cut it while shaving this morning, and it both hurt and bled. But there's all that other flesh that covers the rest of my poor old body. 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We'll come back shortly with Act 3.
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0: price being a witch? What price being the widower of a witch?
1: Well, I can't tell you how much I appreciate this, Fred. You know, the two of you coming over here for dinner. Oh, how's the steak, by the way?
2: Oh, it's great.
3: Marvelous.
1: You two are about the closest friends I've got now. You're the only ones who knew about Mildred. I mean, knew all about her. I'm really very grateful to you both.
4: Don't mention it, Matthew.
3: We're happy to be here.
1: Oh, you know, this is the first time I've seen anybody. Anybody at all since Mildred got run over. I've been in shock.
3: Well, who can blame you?
1: Where was the second sight witches are supposed to have? She didn't even see the truck, and it was a big one.
3: Second sight doesn't mean sight with the bodily eyes, Matthew.
1: Well, it should, I think.
4: Well, the thing I don't understand is what she was doing on my street. Did she have any friends on my street?
1: No, Fred, that's just it. Our friends lived over in our part of town.
4: Mm-hmm. Well, then what was she doing there?
1: Well, it looked to me as though she was coming to see you.
3: She crossed the street right smack in the middle of the block.
1: Yeah, directly opposite to your office. That's how we happened to see the whole terrible thing. She looked as though she was in an awful hurry. She didn't look to the right or to the left. Just put her head down and charged across the street right in front of this huge truck.
4: Why should she be coming to see me? You think maybe she knew you were there?
1: She didn't know I was still seeing you.
4: Well, then why? She couldn't have been shopping in my neighborhood. There aren't any stores. It's got to be that she was coming to consult me professionally. It's got to be.
1: No, Mildred wouldn't do that. Mildred took care of her own aches and pains.
4: Well, maybe this time she couldn't.
1: Well, she'd had a stomach ache the night before.
4: Was it a bad stomach ache, Matthew?
1: Oh, it was pretty bad.
4: But she got over it. She didn't take anything for it.
1: Mildred? Mildred would never take anything for anything. She just concentrated and the pain went away.
4: Mm-hmm. Well, maybe it didn't.
1: Oh, yes. Yes, she was fine in just a few minutes, and she was fine the next morning.
4: Pain isn't always a curse, you know. Pain is a signal that something's wrong. If we didn't have pain, how would we know something was wrong?
1: Well, it's our thinking that's wrong. That's what Mildred said. So when she had a pain, she changed her thinking.
4: Sounds so simple.
1: Yeah, for her it was.
4: Nope. I'm not satisfied. Matthew, I want your permission to do an autopsy on your dead wife.
1: An autopsy?
4: Yeah. I want to have her body exhumed and do an autopsy.
1: Well, will they let you do that?
4: With your permission. I think I can get her father's.
3: Yes, but what excuse will you give?
4: Oh, that there's a possibility she was, well, maybe ill, maybe incapacitated before the truck hit her, something like that. Do I have your permission, Matthew?
1: Well, I... Hester, should I say yes?
3: Well, I think you should. But look at it this way. It'll be the first autopsy ever performed on a known witch. Hello, Matthew.
1: Hello, Hester.
3: And how are you?
1: Oh, I'm not too good.
3: I'm sorry. Is anything wrong? In particular, I mean?
1: Oh, I miss Mildred.
3: Well, of course you do.
1: You know, it's a funny thing. I was a bachelor all my life. I mean, I was 40 when Mildred and I got married, and we weren't married very long. You'd think I could just go back to being single.
3: Well, I guess it doesn't work out that way.
1: No, not for me. The only really good time I've had since Mildred died was the night you and Fred came to dinner.
3: Oh, that was very nice.
1: Did you really enjoy it? I know I'm not much of a cook.
3: Oh, I loved it.
1: Well, good, good. Maybe we could do it again sometime.
3: How would you like to come to my place for dinner? I'm a very good cook, or so I'm told.
1: Say, I'd like that. I'd like that a lot.
3: Sometime next week?
1: Or this week?
3: Tomorrow night?
1: Great, great. And look, we won't talk about Mildred at all, okay?
3: If that's the way you want it.
1: Well, sure. I've got to forget all about her and her being a witch and all that. You think Fred's done the autopsy yet? I'm darned if I know why he wanted to do that.
3: Well, he was curious about why a witch like Mildred would be coming to see a doctor.
1: Well, I don't know why I said, okay, go ahead, and then why her father said, okay.
3: Matthew, Mildred's father knew.
1: Hmm? Knew what?
3: That Mildred was a witch.
1: No.
3: Well, he suspected something. He knew she had these self-healing powers ever since she was a little girl. Now, she'd fall, skin her knee, and then she'd go off somewhere by herself, and in a couple of hours, it would be all healed.
1: Can all witches do that?
3: Not all witches choose to do that. Some witches choose to do other things.
1: Like what?
3: Oh, like seeing into other people's minds.
1: Reading their thoughts?
3: Oh, what's so bad about that? We all have the same thoughts, more or less.
1: Well, I don't want anybody reading mine.
3: I wouldn't care if you read mine.
1: Oh, I wouldn't do that.
3: Why not?
1: Well, I just wouldn't.
3: You could, if you tried.
1: No, I wouldn't try. Listen, why didn't Mildred cure her father of anything? Tell me that. She cured my warts.
3: Her father didn't choose to be cured. Not by witchcraft. He was afraid of witchcraft. He chose to come here instead.
1: Why wasn't I afraid?
3: Oh, well, for one thing, you were in love. And for another...
1: Yeah? What's the other thing?
3: I think you'd better find that out for yourself.
1: Coming. Hello, Fred.
2: Hello, Matthew.
1: Come on in, come on in.
2: Thanks.
1: I was just going to have a drink. Would you join me?
2: Okay.
1: Good, good. Hey, what brings you here? Not that I'm not glad to see you. I wasn't looking forward to drinking alone. You know, it took me long enough to get married, but now that I've been married, I don't care too much for being alone. Here you go. Here's your drink.
2: Oh, thank you.
1: I don't suppose you could stay for dinner, could you? I've got plenty.
2: No, my wife's expecting me.
1: Oh, that's too bad. Well, but you're lucky you got a wife.
2: Yeah, I know.
1: You know something? This morning when I was having breakfast and reading the paper, I got so darn lonely, I just started to cry. I didn't even know I was crying, but all of a sudden I couldn't read the words, not even the headlines. I ran out of this place so fast, I went over to see you.
2: Yeah, Hester told me you were there.
1: Hester and I had a nice talk. It picked me up a lot. Oh, and you know what? She's going to cook dinner for me.
2: Well, that's nice.
1: Tomorrow night. I'm looking forward to that. And Fred, you know what she told me? She said Mildred's father has known all along that she was a witch, or that there was something, well, odd about her, you know, self-healing powers ever since she was a kid.
2: Yeah, that's right. That's why he agreed to the autopsy.
1: Oh, yeah, the autopsy.
2: Yes, I've got the results.
1: Yeah?
2: Matthew, your wife had a ruptured appendix.
1: You mean... But she said it was just a stomach ache.
2: Well, she was wrong.
1: But Fred, she made the pain go away. She told me so.
2: She was telling the truth.
1: Well, it must have come back then.
2: And this time, she couldn't make it go away. She panicked.
1: Her witch's powers failed her.
2: Well, let's say she just overextended them.
1: And she was on her way to see you.
2: Peritonitis had set in. She might easily have died, even if the truck hadn't hit her.
1: Oh, poor Mildred.
2: Yeah. Like I told you, Matthew, pain does have its uses. Or what are doctors for?
1: Hester, I want to help. Now, there must be something I can do to help, huh?
3: Well, now, you, Oh, you want to peel the potatoes?
1: Sure.
3: Well, just sit down here.
1: All right.
3: Here's the potatoes. Mm-hmm. Oh, peel about four.
1: Uh-huh.
3: Here's a knife, and here's a lovely paper bag for the peelings.
1: Okay. Hey, you know, this is great, sitting in your kitchen, peeling potatoes and everything. You know something?
3: Hmm?
1: It's good that we're sort of the same age, don't you think so, Hester? I mean, Mildred was so darn young. Boy, was she ever young. Of course, that made her attractive in a way, but in another way, it didn't. I mean, you never heard her talk, but she had this sort of squeaky voice. I used to think it was cute, but I don't know. I mean, I think after a while, it might have gotten on my nerves. Now, you, on the other hand, have a very well-modulated voice.
3: Do I?
1: Maybe Mildred talked that way from being a witch.
3: Oh, I don't think so.
1: No?
3: Matthew, you must understand that witches are not harpies or hags or conjurers or shamans. I mean, they are quite simple, ordinary people, really. Only they maintain contact with the deepest powers we possess. Other people lose that contact, but witches hold on to it.
1: Contact with what, Hester?
3: With the unconscious mind, Matthew. With that reservoir of strength and passion and feeling. With the simple, uncomplicated drives to fight, to conquer, to possess. To love and be loved.
1: Well, is that what it's like down there in the unconscious?
3: Well, don't you feel it is?
1: Oh, yes. Yes, I do.
3: You see?
1: Hester, I want to conquer you. I want to possess you. I want to love you, and you should love me.
3: Oh, I do love you, Matthew.
1: You do?
3: I always have.
1: Well, you never told me.
3: I wanted you to find out for yourself.
1: Well, say. I think I better get back to peeling the potatoes. This is all kind of overwhelming.
3: Oh, darling, you'll get used to it. Matthew, hey, look what you've done.
1: What have I done?
3: Oh, what's this?
1: What's what?
3: Here on the table.
1: Oh, I don't know. What is it?
3: Well, I believe it's the tip of your thumb.
1: Well, yeah, the tip of my thumb?
3: Give me your hand. Your left hand. Put the potato down.
1: What?
3: There. You see? You've cut off the tip of your thumb.
1: Well, how'd I do that? Well, when did I do it?
3: Oh, a few minutes ago.
1: Hester, it isn't bleeding. There's no blood.
3: Not a drop.
1: But that's impossible. No. It's not impossible, is it?
3: Not for us witches, it isn't.
1: Us witches?
3: Nothing is impossible for us witches.
1: You too?
3: Me too. Oh, darling, don't look so unhappy. Witches are just like ordinary people. Only better.
5: Witches are just like ordinary people, only better. You know, that sets me to thinking. Not always, but at various times, I have felt that I was, far from ordinary. The feeling never lasted very long, but while I had it, it was very intense. Could it be? Oh, no. And yet, perhaps it's true. I am a witch. And you? How about you? I'll be back shortly.
6: If you take a look at the 1975 cars, you'll notice a European influence. And there are some new American cars that rival the Europeans. One being Buick's new Skylark SR, with its touring car interior and spirited little V6 engine. But don't think of the Skylark SR as a European tourer. We're proud of the fact that it's a Buick. You will be too.
5: 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Dedicated to the free spirit in just about everyone. How long would it take you to read a brief 3-page pamphlet on drugs? 3 minutes? 4 minutes? Well, not very long. And it would be time well spent. 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That's Drugs, Box 8200, Albany, New York. But don't wait. 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

Poor Matthew. Poor 40-year-old Matthew, who married Mildred, a 20-year-old witch. Poor Mildred, who could make warts vanish and dispel her own aches and pains by sheer force of concentration, but who died suddenly and carelessly, albeit painlessly, under the wheels of a 2-ton truck.

0: Is it possible we're all witches? Do we all have secret powers? Untapped powers that we ourselves do not recognize? Of course it's possible. Beginning right now, I'm going to develop mine. And I'll keep in touch. I'll tell you from time to time how I'm doing. The only thing is, I don't quite know how to start. Our cast included William Redfield, E.V. Juster, Bryna Rayburn, and Court Benson. The entire production was under the direction of Hyman Brown. And now, a preview of our next tale.
1: More coffee, Jason.
2: No thanks, Alita. Alita, I'm being haunted. I think I'm going crazy. I don't know where to turn or what to do. That's why I came to see you. Do you think you can help me?
1: If you'll calm down, maybe.
2: Well, you just don't know what it's like.
1: And I can't find out unless you tell me. Do you know this ghost?
2: Of course. It's the famous Broadway producer, Peter Truro.
1: I read about his death. It was only a short time ago.
2: That's right. And he's been after me for the past 2 weeks.
1: How does this haunting manifest itself?
2: Through television. Every time I turn on a TV set, it's Peter's face that appears. I can't get any other programs, just Peter Truro.
1: What does he say to you?
2: Well, that's what's got me scared. He's asking me to kill his wife.
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3: Hideous things come out of the darkness to prowl the tortured earth. Evil hands stretch forth to seize. Evil eyes are watching. Unholy voices whisper and quarrel in the fearful silence. Death stalks. Loathsome, horrible death. Dare you put out your lights and listen to Boris Karloff and the story of horror in the deepening darkness? 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

0: I'm glad you brought up the question of ethics, Ed. Sometimes I think science is too ethical, stands in the way of research.
1: I don't know, David. Take your work, for example. It's wonderful, but you have to be very cautious. I think working with monkeys is about as far as you should go right now.
2: Oh, but Ed, David is past that stage. Why not show Ed the one you worked on today, darling?
0: If you'd like to see it, Ed. It's right in the lab.
1: Yes, I would. I saw it last night after you injected the poison.
2: I'll get it, David.
0: Thank you, dear. It's in the second cage.
1: Ruth's a wonderful girl, David. Must be a big help to you in your work.
0: Don't know what I'd do without her. But if she ever gets too interested in pure science, I'm gonna lock her out of the lab and just make her go back to being a wife.
1: How do you find time for a wife?
0: Now, look here. All you practicing surgeons think the research man is a machine. Not me, Ed. Ruth means more to me than all the discoveries I might make. Her happiness is all I live and work for.
1: Well, I can't say that I blame you. She's a very charming person.
2: Here he is.
0: Same one you saw last night, Ed. Stone dead. And there he is, just as healthy and alive as any other monkey.
1: Why, it's amazing, David. Naturally, I've followed all the experiments along this line, but you seem to have progressed much farther.
2: David can't go any farther with animals. He's ready for the next step, and he can do it.
1: Well, I'm all for research, David, but you have a moral obligation in this sort of thing. How do you know it'll work with human beings?
0: Oh, you're a surgeon yourself, Ed. You know that human beings are animals, just like all the subjects I've used. I know it'll work.
1: Well, knowing it won't get you far with society. You'll have to submit proof.
0: I know that, and I've tried every way I can think of to get a human being to demonstrate on.
2: He's tried insane asylums, penitentiaries, everywhere.
0: No one will listen to me.
1: Well, in a way, you can't blame them. Even to me, with my training, the idea seems, well, blasphemous.
0: My dear Ed, you can't stop scientific progress because of a so-called moral concept.
2: Besides, what could be less blasphemous than to triumph over death?
1: I'm sorry, but I can't see it that way. I wouldn't want to try it on me. When I'm dead, I want to stay dead.
2: Oh, that's foolish, Ed. Well, if I die first, I want David to use me for a subject.
1: Ruth.
0: Don't look so startled, Ed. She's always been my strongest supporter. But I'm not going to use her as a subject. I like her too well as a wife.
1: Still, it gives me the shivers to hear you talk that way, Ruth.
2: Why? I've seen David's work grow to where the technique is perfect. Before long, his experiments will be recognized by the whole medical world. And if I can help him achieve that goal, I'm willing to do anything. Living or dead. I mean it.

0: She said she wanted to do it, Ed, living or dead.
1: David, you're surely not going to hold her to that.
2: Not now.
0: Of course I am. She meant it.
1: But
0: I called you over here tonight, Ed, because I need help.
1: Don't tell me that.
0: But I want you to help me bring Ruth's... to bring her here? That's exactly what I mean.
1: David...
0: Will you help me? Or must I bribe some stranger?
1: David, why don't you give this thing up? It's inhuman.
0: Ed, if I succeed, I'll have Ruth back. Don't you see how much it means?
1: Well, yes, if you're successful.
0: Oh, I've no doubt about that. Look, I've got my laboratory record. 714 times I performed the experiment on guinea pigs, rabbits, monkeys. 714 times it's been successful. Don't you see?
1: But, David, this is no laboratory experiment. Ruth was your wife.
0: She is my wife. The only woman I ever loved. That's why I want to bring her back here and start her breathing and living again.
1: There's an ugly name for what you're asking me to do, David.
0: I know. Grave robbery. But there's a better name for it, Ed. Death robbery. We'll rob old man Death.

0: kick the door shut. On the operating table.
1: I must say you are completely equipped.
0: It's surgery, just as well as a lab. Everything we need is here.
1: Well, it's done.
0: Not yet.
1: You mean you want me to stay?
0: Ed, listen. Ever since Ruth... Well, I guess I've leaned on you for everything. I won't ask you to stay, but I do need you. Just a little longer.
1: All right, David. I'll stay.
0: Ruth will be the first to thank you when we succeed.
1: David, I'll always doubt this until I see Ruth living, breathing, smiling again.
0: It won't be long. Just a matter of 15 or 20 minutes.
1: If nothing happens. What will you do if your operation doesn't work?
0: Then you'll have just one more job to do as my friend.
1: And that?
0: Will be to bury both of us.
1: Oh, now look, David.
0: If Ruth isn't alive again within a few minutes, I'll have lost her forever. And I'll have proved that my whole life's work is useless. I'll have reason enough to use any of a dozen tricks that any good surgeon knows. End the whole business. Oh, but don't look so horrified, Ed. We won't fail. Let's begin.
1: I should remind you once more, David, that you're usurping powers that belong to God Almighty.
0: I like to think that Providence has wisely held back the knowledge of things like this until we knew how to use them. And I know how. Hand me that large beaker.
1: All right. I'm not going to back out on you, David. What shall I do?
0: Do. You'll work as you haven't worked in surgery before. Thank heavens I've got your skill on my side. Now then, first strap the sphygmomanometer on her arm.
1: I just happened to think of something.
0: Keep moving. This is all a matter of timing.
1: Yeah, but, David...
0: Here are your instruments. And I want the incision right here where I'm shaving the hair. Make a small incision just at the fontanelle while I prepare the solution.
1: David, have you considered...
0: Please, work fast.
1: But, Dave...
0: What?
1: She was embalmed, you know.
0: Of course I know that. I've something to replace the blood and counteract the fluid.
1: It's ghastly.
0: Finish the cut. I know what I'm doing.
1: Well, that's all for the incision, but after all...
0: It'll work nice. Now cut away the dura mater.
1: Entirely? Leave the brain exposed?
0: Yes, yes, I'll fix that. I've done it 700-odd times.
1: This is no guinea pig or monkey.
0: Well, I hardly need reminding.
1: Sorry. What's that?
0: A compound I've synthesized myself.
1: What is it?
0: I call it digammapyridamine. Oh, I know that isn't chemically correct, but it's as close as I can get to it. I knew that something like it must exist. It took 3 years to track it down. Took me that long to make the first drop of it.
1: You know what you're doing, all right?
0: Yes, I do. Now then, if you're finished, take the leads from that storage battery there and attach the positive to the silver plate on the shelf. Put that at her feet.
1: I feel as if I were doing something unholy.
0: Place the tip of the negative in the incision you made in the skull. Be sure the tip of the wire actually penetrates the pia mater.
1: David, what if you bring her back?
0: I will bring her back.
1: But what if you bring her back and find she comes back without her soul?
0: What? Her soul?
1: Yes.
0: You're a surgeon, and you believe in a soul?
1: Well, I hesitate to say there is no such thing.
0: You've seen a good many deaths, haven't you? Have you ever seen any evidence that the soul escapes at death?
1: Perhaps I couldn't recognize the evidence.
0: Let's put it this way, then. If there is any soul, it either leaves the body or stays with it at death. Now, no reputable surgeon or physician has ever been able to report the slightest evidence of the soul's having left the body. So, the soul, if there is a soul, must stay with the body, a part of it. I'm ready now, if you've finished.
1: Everything's set.
0: Good. Close that switch, then, at the battery. Watch the meter and keep the current between plus and minus 5 of 150. There's a rheostat on the edge of the table. All right?
1: All right.
0: Now, I'm going to inject 10 cc's of adrenaline in the brachial artery.
1: Adrenaline?
0: Adrenaline and something else. There. God, she's beautiful, Ed.
1: Yes. She was.
0: She is. You'll see her in a few minutes, just as she was.
1: I wonder what you'll have to tell us.
0: Nothing. Death is only a transcendental sleep.
1: Do you really believe that, dear?
0: Oh, well, what's the difference? How's the current?
1: Let's see. What? It's jumped to 180.
0: Good. Bring it back to 150. That's the result of the injection.
2: On a dead body?
0: Let's say suspended animation. There are still a few things in surgery you don't know, aren't there?
1: I never dreamed of a reaction like that.
0: I'll show you more. Help me swing this lamp over here.
1: But...
0: Let the ammeter go. It'll hold steady for a minute now.
1: But it might jump again.
0: No, it won't. I've been all through this before. The reactions are exactly the same as the others.
1: And this lamp? X-rays?
0: No, it's a modification of the cathode ray. And just another of my developments. I call these our theta rays.
1: Why do you call them that?
0: Well, most rays are named for the first few letters in the Greek alphabet. Alpha, beta, gamma, and so on.
1: Well, that explains theta. Didn't you say our theta?
0: Yes. But theta was called the letter of death by the ancient Greeks.
1: Well, that's right. It was the first letter in the word thanatos. Death. Yeah, I see. A theta without death.
0: Maybe I was too sentimental.
1: Maybe. At least human for once.
0: Let's not argue. Here goes the ray. Now, quickly, the solution.
1: Inject it?
0: No, pump it. I built this pump especially for it. There's the pump switch, Ed.
1: Here?
0: Yeah. Turn it on and watch the ammeter.
1: Okay. It's jumping.
0: How far?
1: 155.
0: Let it go.
1: 160. 170.
0: Hold it there. It'll stay there now. Listen carefully.
1: Yes.
0: As soon as I turn off the pump, I want Spigmo readings.
1: But there won't be any blood pressure.
0: Wait and see. Give me a reading each time I ask for it and take them carefully. Are you ready?
1: Oh, this is fantastic. I'm ready.
0: Okay. Reading.
1: Systolic zero. Diastolic zero.
0: That's all right. It'll take a few seconds. Now.
1: 40.
0: My God. Diastolic. Hurry.
1: Zero.
0: My aortic valve is still open. I'll turn off the ray. Reading.
1: 48. Over 42.
0: David. Not yet. Now the stopwatch. 7 seconds after I say go, I want the systolic. Now you have it?
1: Right.
0: Ready. Now, go.

0: 60.
1: Good.
0: Just what it should be.
1: Lord, look at my hands.
0: Well, I don't wonder.
1: Ruth, darling, just a few more minutes.
2: All right, Ed. Now the ray again. We'll know the answer very soon.

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0: How long do you use the ray this time, David?
1: Not long. Give me a reading.
0: 68. Over 67.
1: Now.
0: 70.
1: Diastolic.
0: 68.
1: Now.
0: David, 118. 76.
1: Close. Now.
0: 120. That's it. 80.
1: The stethoscope, quick.

0: sleep?
1: Yes. Or almost a coma.
0: She's all right otherwise.
1: As far as I can tell, her respiration's normal, pulse just a tiny bit fast, and the reflex is slow, but apparently all right.
0: David, I feel I must apologize to you.
1: Apologize? Why?
0: Well, for doubting you, I suppose.
1: You'll learn to believe me.
0: I'm very calm in the face of all this. Do you realize that you've performed a miracle?
1: A miracle? I brought my wife back to me, as I promised her.
0: It's an unholy thing, but...
1: But we've conquered death. Is that unholy?
0: We have conquered death. May God forgive us.
1: She'll only wait now.
0: How long has she been asleep?
1: Let me see. 11 hours.
0: Hasn't spoken at all?
1: Not since that first scream, when she fell asleep.
0: Have you given her anything?
1: Just a few drops of brandy.
0: Have you tried to wake her?
1: No, but I think I'll try now.
0: Oh, wait a minute before you do.
1: Why?
0: Well, I hate to keep harping on this business about a soul, David. I realize this is no place for a philosophic discussion, but I can't help wondering why Ruth screamed when she first came back to life.
1: Oh, I think there's a logical explanation. After all, it must have been a physical shock.
0: That's true. It must also be true that there was a great mental shock involved. I think that's why she screamed, and I'm wondering whether there's been a permanent effect on her mind. Or, as I prefer to think of it, her soul.
1: Oh, you're simply borrowing trouble, Ed. I've never seen any sign of permanent damage in my other experiments.
0: Don't forget that Ruth was a human being.
1: Well, there's only one way to find out. I'm going to wake her.
0: You're not afraid?
1: Afraid? Of what? Ruth. Ruth. Wake up, darling. Ruth, dear, it's David speaking. Wake up, dearest. Ruth. Ruth. There, darling. No wonder it scared a poor girl. Ruth, it's David, dear. I kept my promise and you're alive again.
2: Father,
1: oh, you're all right, honey. It's David. You're... Ruth. Ruth!
3: David, what's the matter?
1: Ruth, God is her mind.
3: No, David.

0: David, you'd better go out for a little exercise now.
1: I'll stay here with her.
0: I'll stay while you go out and walk around a bit. You've been there with her since 8 o'clock last night without any let-up. Go on, I'll stay.
2: Ed.
0: I know, old boy. I'd give anything myself if we could undo what we've done, but...
2: Ed, what can I do?
0: Well, there may be something. Let's try an experiment when she wakes up again.
2: What kind of an experiment?
0: Well, let's see if we can talk to her, get her to say anything. If we can get a flicker of intelligence, maybe we can teach her, build up from a small fragment.
2: Maybe it might work. I'm going to wake her up and try it.
0: Well, not now. Why don't you take a walk, relax a little, and get something to eat while you're out.
2: Eat? I can't eat. I'm going to wake her. Ruth. Ruth.
0: David, why not let her sleep?
3: Father.
2: She's waking up now. Ruth. Father. Hello, Ruth. Are you waking up?
3: Poor child.
2: There. She repeats after me. A little. Maybe it will work, Ed. Ruth. David. It works.
0: Seems to. Ruth, say I want a glass of water.
3: Seems to.
0: I want a glass of water.
3: Water.
2: It's too long for her. Ruth. Say, Ruth. Loves. David.
3: David.
2: Ruth loves David.
3: Ruth loves David.
2: Ruth loves David.
3: Ruth loves David. Ruth loves David.
0: It's working, Ed. Maybe. But what is she thinking?
2: I don't know.
3: No, no.
2: Ruth, stop it.
3: Stop it.
0: Wait a minute, old man.
3: This
0: is too much for you, tired as you are. Go
3: Ruth
0: on, I'll take a little walk and I'll work with her for a while.
3: Stop.
0: Your nerves won't take much of this.
2: Oh, I guess you're right, Ed. I can't
3: Ruth
2: think anymore. I'll be right
3: David.
2: There.
0: Fine, fine. I'll take good care of her and see what I can find out.
2: Be patient.
0: Don't worry. I will. And you get something to eat while you're out.
2: All right, I'll try.
0: Poor guy, this is really rough on him.
3: Rough on him?
0: Ruth.
3: Ruth.
0: I'm kidding ourselves. There's nothing there. She's a parrot. Never mind, Ruth. Ruth, put on that scalpel.
3: Scalpel!
0: You'll hurt yourself. Ruth, stay away. Don't put it down. Think of David.

0: Ed.
1: Here it is.
2: Ed, for God's sake, what happened?
1: Ruth. Scalpel.
2: I'll get something and fix you right up.
1: Wait. No use.
2: Now, look.
1: Doctor. Artery. No hope.
2: Ed. All right, Doctor. Your diagnosis is correct.
1: A minute or two left. Ruth's hiding. Watch out. No. No soul. She'll kill you, too.
2: What have I done, Ed? Everything I've done is wrong.
1: Wonderful technique, Doctor. Congratulations. What about soul?
2: Ed. Ed. Ruth. She's somewhere in the house. What if she gets out and a scalpel in her hands? There's been enough damage. Ruth! Ruth! Basement. I'd better take a gun. Ruth!

0: those letters.
1: Ruth, now give me that scalpel. You'll hurt yourself. Ruth.
0: Ruth, oh, David.
1: Ruth, come back.

0: Hello? Yes? Oh. Hello, Doctor. Well, I've been busy in the lab. No. No, there's nothing new. Just an experiment. No. Like so many experiments, it just didn't work out.
1: Ever Sharp Shake has just presented Boris Karloff in the first of the new series of mystery and terror stories, Lights Out. 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

0: Next week, Lights Out will bring you a story about the undead, the vampires who are doomed to wander alone through all eternity, seeking the blood of innocent ones. 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
17: How often have you had a sudden impulse to speak to a stranger, to quit your job, or to board a train, destination unknown? That's what Kirk Holland did. And because it could easily happen to you, let me tell you his story. Kirk was a young, romantic sort of a chap, and he lived in a little town called Amesville. He had a bookshop there, on the square. And like other people of the town, oftentimes, Kirk stood in the small station and watched the 8:45 pull up to the shed. His life was a quiet life, until that night. It was raining, and Kirk stood under the train shed. The steam engine puffed by, then the mail car, a coach, and another. The train stopped. Directly before him, framed in the misty window, was the face of a girl. And it was a tortured face full of pain and sadness. Suddenly, Kirk felt an unconquerable impulse to help this stranger. He stood staring at the girl's dark eyes, and then, suddenly, the coach gave a little lurch forward, and Kirk ran to the steps of the car and swung onto the train. He knew that more than anything in the world, he wanted to speak to that girl. He had to know who she was. So he took a deep breath, pushed open the door, walked down the aisle, and sat down on the seat opposite her. Finally, he leaned forward a little and said, "What's the matter? Why do you cry like that?"
18: "What?"
17: "I'm sorry, my name is Kirk Holland. I don't mean to bother you, but I couldn't help wondering if there's something I can do."
18: "No. No, I'm all right."
17: "Never seen a woman cry like that before."
18: "Maybe it's because women usually cry because they're sorry for themselves. That's not my reason."
17: "What is the reason, then?"
18: "I'm crying for someone else."
17: "Oh. Because you're leaving him? You're going away?"
18: "No, and yes."
17: "Where are you going?"
18: "To a farm I used to visit when I was that high. Very out of the way, up in Canada. I'm going back again."
17: "On vacation?"
18: "No. No, I'm going there to stay. Forever. But I'm glad you spoke to me. Made everything easier."
17: "You smile a little, then."
18: "Oh, I had a thought."
17: "What?"
18: "Oh, it's nothing."
17: "Tell me what."
18: "Well, I was thinking, suppose somehow in the next few minutes there'd be an accident. The train off the track, a mass of steaming, mangled coaches. And suppose I were to be killed."
17: "Well, why do you think of that?"
18: "Well, it might happen. It might easily. If it did, I'd want you to do something for me."
17: "What?"
18: "I'd send you on an errand. Tonight. I'd send you backstage at the Opera House in New York."
17: "And what would I do there?"
18: "I'd want you to go to a man who'd be standing in the wings, smoking a long cigarette. A little gray-haired man named Lawrence Lane. My singing teacher."
17: "And what would I say?"
18: "You'd say, I was with Iris Martin when she died. She said to tell you she was sorry for what happened. But the thing she did was all she could do to keep you from bringing unhappiness."
17: "Go on."
18: I'd want you to take Lawrence Lane by the arm and lead him to some place where it was quiet. And stay with him for a little while. Because he'd need somebody."
17: "And after that?"
18: "That's all. There's no after that. I can't help it. I'm sorry. Thank you for listening. Oh, plane's slowing down. Where are we?"
17: "Clarkston."
18: "Clarkston?
17: Well, what's the matter?"
18: "Nothing. Will you save my seat for me?
19: Of course.
18: My eyes are so red and ugly. You've been very kind. Goodbye, Mr. Holland.
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21: 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Kirk watched her slim body move down the aisle. A feeling of loss fell over him. Why had she said goodbye like that? He waited, his heart thumping fast inside him, breathing short and quick. Something was the matter. The watch on his wrist ticked away 1 minute,

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3: The blue bag, the pocketbook. He held onto the rail and looked down into the dizzy darkness of the river. His mind was spinning. He felt helpless and lost, like a child. For a moment, he stood listening to the swift, inland river. And at last, slowly, he took up the polo coat and the blue beret and the pocketbook and started back through the heavy fog.
4: Hello, Merrill. This is Inspector Jones, headquarters. Fellow here says a woman jumped off North Bridge about 15 minutes ago. Better get the riverboats looking for her. Okay? Okay. Well, the boats will pick her up, Miss Arland.
5: Oh, I've been sure I could have stopped her. She was too young.
4: Here, let's have a look at this pocketbook. Usual thing. Lipstick, compact, change purse. And here's a note addressed to Iris Martin. Signed by somebody named Maestro. She mentioned him?
5: No. I left it for music teacher, Lawrence Blaine.
4: Iris, I'm determined. Tonight at the second intermission, do not try to stop me. Be ready to sing. Maestro. This mean anything to you?
5: Nothing at all.
4: Probably has something to do with a suicide. It may be important.
5: Inspector, I have an appointment. I'd like to go.
4: Okay, Mr. Holland. But you'll have to identify the body. When we find it, I'll get in touch with you. As a matter of fact, this case can stand investigation. From this note, it looks to me like something more than suicide.
3: Kirk Holland stood for a moment on the sidewalk outside the police station. It asked him to do an errand. He looked at his watch and started down the street toward the railway station. Now his destination was not unknown.
5: Is this the stage door of the opera house?
6: Yep. What you want?
5: I'd like to see a man named Lawrence Blaine.
6: Nobody's allowed backstage.
5: But it's about Iris Martin. She asked me.
6: Miss Martin? Well, that's different. They've been looking all over town for her. Down the hall there. See those two men? The white-haired ones, Mr. Blaine.
5: Thanks.
7: 1 minute.
8: Check it out in 1 minute.
7: Leave me alone, Barrio.
8: 1 minute.
7: I tell you, I've called everyone.
8: But how could you let her out of your sight? She was upset, nervous.
7: Oh, on stage, everybody. On stage.
5: Mr. Blaine?
6: Yes?
5: I have a message for you. It's from Miss Martin.
6: From Miss Martin? What is it? I'm Antonio Barrio.
5: The message is from Mr. Blaine.
6: Where is she? They've been frantic trying to find her.
7: On stage, Mr. Barrio. The curtain's waiting.
6: All right. I'm coming.
7: Please, Mr. Barrio. On stage.
6: Maestro, wait in my dressing room. I'll be back in 20 minutes. Please.
5: Where is Miss Martin? Why did she run away like this? I have bad news for you, Mr. Blaine.
6: Bad news? What bad news? What's happened?
5: Mr. Blaine, she drowned herself in the North River on Carson. They're searching for her body now.
6: Drowned? No. Oh, Iris, my child. What have I done to you?
3: Lawrence Blaine's face was gaunt and pale. He stood like a dumb man. And remembering what the girl Iris had told him, Kirk took the old man's arm and led him out the stage door. He hailed a taxi, and when they reached the Maestro studio, the old man sank in a large, easy chair, staring ahead into an empty future. Then he began to speak.
6: Mr. Holland, this girl was my life. She was like my own child. I loved her with all my heart. I taught her to sing. I taught her to use the magic of her voice. And it was incomparable magic. Look at me, Mr. Holland. Look at an old man whose love outweighed his good sense.
5: I understand, Mr. Blaine.
6: But it was my dream that Iris be great. Greater than any singer who ever lived. That dream was my only reason for living, and nothing should stand in its way. Not even Madame Zadrini.
5: Madame Zadrini?
6: Yes. She knew the greatness of Iris' voice. She knew my Iris could surpass her, and she was determined Iris never have that chance. That is why I planned to kill her.
5: Oh. And Miss Martin, you?

0: What you planned?
1: I was mad to even think of it. But it was the only way, Mr. Holland. The only way I could convince Iris of her greatness. To have her seen in Madame Zadrini's place. Now it is too late. Too late.
2: Maestro. Maestro, a terrible thing is...
0: Please, please, Mr. Varro, you're not exciting.
2: This is no time for pampering. Something terrible has happened at the opera, Maestro.
1: What is it, Varro?
2: When the call came after the second intermission, Madame Zadrini did not appear. They found her in the dressing room, murdered. Where the place was in an uproar. I will tell you, there was no understudy. They were calling frantically for Iris.
1: Varro, you mean Madame Zadrini? How did she die?
2: Poison, they said, poison. I do not know more than that. But where is Iris? This man said he brought you a message from her.
1: Here. But Iris is dead.
2: Dead? What are you saying?
0: It is true, Mr. Varro. Miss Martin drowned herself.
2: Then it was you who killed her, Maestro. You!
0: Please, Mr. Varro.
2: He wrote her a note telling her what he planned to do. He planned to murder Madame Zadrini. Iris told me all about it. Maestro, then you did kill her.
1: No, Varro, I didn't. I didn't, I tell you.
2: And Iris killed herself to keep you from it. Maestro, Maestro, the police. They will find out that they...
0: The police already know. They have the note. It was in her pocketbook. That note is incriminating, Mr. Blaine. I read it.
1: My poor Iris. As you say, Varro, she killed herself to save me. And now, with a little piece of paper she left behind, she condemns me for a crime I didn't commit.
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4: One night, Kirk Holland obeyed his impulse to talk to a girl he saw crying in the window of the night train from New York. Her name was Iris Martin. When she left the train, Kirk followed to discover she had drowned herself in the North River. Kirk went to New York to tell Lawrence Blaine, the girl singing teacher, of Iris Martin's suicide. Later, in Blaine's studio, Antonio Varro, an opera star, appeared to say that Madame Zadrini had been murdered. Because of an incriminating note written by Blaine indicating he would kill Madame Zadrini so Iris might sing in her stead, a note the police found in the pocketbook of Iris Martin, Lawrence Blaine was arrested for the murder of Madame Zadrini. Kirk Holland went back to Amesville. During the following weeks, he walked the shaded streets of the town, and in his mind flashed images of Iris Martin. Sometimes in his sleep, he awoke calling the dead girl's name. When Lawrence Blaine was brought to trial, he testified for the aging man and listened as the district attorney said,
5: "Ladies and gentlemen of the jury, I ask you to consider the evidence. You have heard the analysis. Arsenic in Anna Zadrini's body and in the dregs of her teacup. Tea that she drank during the second intermission in her dressing room. Consider, then, that this murderer was a man of shrewd intelligence. Do not be deceived by the absurd plea of the defense that because Iris Martin was dead, Lawrence Blaine had no motive for murder. Remember, this fiendish little man was sick with hatred for Anna Zadrini. That's the reason he stole into her dressing room in the afternoon of that black day and placed the poison in those tea bags. Ladies and gentlemen, I demand the maximum penalty for Lawrence Blaine. Murder in the first degree."
6: "Before I pass sentence on you, Lawrence Blaine, have you anything to say to the court?"
2: "Nothing, Your Honor."
6: "Then it is my duty as judge of this high court of justice to sentence you, Lawrence Blaine, to die in the electric chair on the last day of our court."
4: So Lawrence Blaine was sentenced to die. That afternoon in the city prison, Kirk Holland stepped into the dark cell to find Antonio Varro talking to the condemned man.
7: "Good afternoon, Varro. Hello, Mr. Blaine."
2: "Mr. Holland, what can we do? There must be something we can do for him."
1: "There is nothing, Varro. And what does it matter now? What does it matter?"
2: "Have they found a body, Mr. Holland? You've kept in touch with the police in Clarkston."
7: "They found no trace of it, Varro."
2: "Then we must get lawyers for you, Maestro. Good lawyers who will appeal to the governor."
7: "Yes, yes, there's still a chance."
1: "It doesn't matter, I tell you. What reason do I have to live now? I'm an old man. My time has come. And Iris is dead. Without Iris, there is no reason to live."
2: "I know, Maestro. I know. There is something I've never told you.
7: What, Vario?
2: I loved her, too. I had asked her to marry me a day or two before she died.
1: You, Vario?
2: Yes, yes. I would have done anything for her. Anything.
3: In the week that followed, the governor refused a reprieve for Lawrence Blaine. Kirk went back to Amesville. The week passed. Finally, the day came when Lawrence Blaine was to die. Kirk left his bookshop that night and walked the wide streets of the little town. With every step, he walked deeper into the shadowy presence of Ivy. She was everywhere. She was not dead, but she was alive in his mind. There was the tilt of her head, a small, round face, a sad smile. Now and then he was sure he saw her. I was just turning a corner ahead. I was standing alone under the glow of the street lamp. But it was only the ghost of a memory. A memory he loved. It was this memory and his desire to be close to where she had been that led him to the station that evening. A winter's cold rain had begun to fall, and through it, out of the darkness, came the black engine, out of a cloud of white steam, moving slowly past the shed. The mail car, a coach, and another. Kirk felt his body tingle. Then, directly before him, framed in the misty window,
1: Iris! Iris!
3: He bounded under the car, pushed open the door, and stood transfixed in the aisle as she half rose from her seat with a little cry.
8: Mr. Holland.
1: Iris Martin, it's you.
8: All the way I've been hoping, wishing for you. And you came.
1: I can't believe it. Where have you been? They thought you were dead.
8: I know. I was in Canada, miles away from anything. I didn't know what happened till yesterday. I saw a newspaper in the village store.
1: And you know Mr. Blaine has been convicted of murder.
8: And he's innocent. I know he is. Come with me to help him, Mr. Holland.
1: Oh, you couldn't keep me away.
8: I've got to save him. There's something I know that may save him. Oh, please help me again.
1: I will, Iris.
8: You see, I thought if everyone believed me dead, it was the only way I could think of to keep him from killing her. He was doing it for me, and I couldn't stop him.
1: I know. He told me.
8: Can you ever forgive me, Mr. Holland? That night on the train, when you spoke to me, I needed somebody to send back to New York to tell the maestro I was dead before you could commit this crime. So I used you. I thank you now for what you did.
1: Nothing matters except that you're alive.
8: Oh, take me to somebody in authority, to the district attorney. You see, I know who murdered Madame Zadrini, and there's only one way to prove it.
2: Hello?
9: Mario, this is Kirk Holland.
2: Yes, yes, what is it?
9: I have some news for you, good news.
2: The reprieve?
9: No, it's about Iris Martin.
2: Have they found her body?
9: Yes, she's alive, Mario.
2: What?
9: It's true. We're on our way now to the district attorney's office. She asked me to call you. She wants you to come down to the DA's office right away.
2: I can't believe it.
9: Will you be there?
2: Of course, right away.
10: Well, I must say, Miss Martin, your appearance is dramatic, to say the least. But as district attorney, I can't see from what you've told me how your evidence will clear Lawrence Blaine.
8: But I told you, I have no proof.
2: Can't you stay the execution for a day or two till we can get the proof?
10: Well, it's very irregular.
8: But with Vario's help and a little time, I'm sure I can prove the maestro innocent. Oh, please, he'll be here any minute. Give us the chance.
10: If you'd tell me what you have in mind, Miss Martin, maybe the governor would intervene, but... Well, frankly, I couldn't call him with the scanty information you've given me. Why, you were miles away when the murder was done.
8: Was I? How do you know I was?
2: Iris, this is magnificent. I can't believe it.
8: I'm glad you're here, Vario.
2: My dear, what can I say? I missed you more than you'll ever know.
8: Thank you, Vario.
2: Why did you do this to us? Why?
8: I'll explain to you later. Right now, Vario, we've got to do everything we can to save the maestro. We have to tell the truth.
2: What truth?
8: Vario here will back me up when I tell you that at rehearsal, on the afternoon of the day Madame Zadrini was murdered, she used the last of her imported keys.
10: Iris, is that right, Mr. Vario?
2: Yes, that is right.
8: Vario was standing with me when Madame Zadrini asked me to lend her a few bags of tea for my dressing room. That's true, isn't it, Vario?
2: Iris, what are you... Yes, that is true.
8: So you see, the tea that murdered Madame Zadrini was tea she borrowed from me.
2: Iris, you mean... No, she doesn't mean that. Iris, what did you say?
8: Lawrence Blaine did not commit the murder. Vario was trying to protect me, but he knows quite well that I poisoned the tea bags. I killed Madame Zadrini.
2: Iris, but that's not true. She's only saying that because I...
8: Vario loves me. He'd do anything to keep you from knowing. He'd let the maestro die to save me.
10: Is what she says true, Mr. Vario?
2: I don't know. Iris, what have you done?
8: The only thing I could do, Vario. To save the maestro's life.
10: But it doesn't make sense. Will you sign this confession, Miss Martin?
8: Yes. Yes, I'll sign anything. Only call the prison before it's too late.
2: Iris, tell them the truth.
8: I have told them.
2: No, no, she's lied. He did not do it. It was I who killed Madame Zadrini. I did it for you, Iris, because I've loved you for a long time. But it was the maestro who kept you from me. He was so cautious of where you went, whom you knew. And then, when I discovered he himself was planning to kill Madame Zadrini, when he had written such an incriminating note, I took over to make sure he would be convicted. I was planning to tell the police about the note. But when they found it in your purse, and when you yourself were supposedly dead,
10: You've said enough, Ariel. You've almost allowed an innocent man to die for your own crime. Hello, this is the district attorney. Get me the governor's mansion and hurry. And tell Patrolman Hicks to bring a police car to the front door. He's to take a Miss Martin and a Mr. Holland to Southgate Prison. Lawrence Blaine is a free man.
0: How did you know it was Vario who killed her?
8: Well, I didn't suspect him, but I knew Madame Zadrini had borrowed some keys from him. I heard her ask him for it.
0: Well, it's over now. Now everything will be just as the maestro wanted it. You will sing. You'll be a great star.
8: No, Kate. No, because I don't want to be. I've never wanted to be, really.
0: Then what will you do?
8: I don't know. That'll come later.
0: Iris, the first night I saw you in the window of the train, I had a sudden impulse to know you. That's why I climbed aboard. If you hadn't come back, I'd have spent the rest of my life in love with you.
8: With a ghost?
0: With a brief memory. Now I have another impulse. Maybe to take you in my arms. Maybe to kiss you.
8: And you always obey your impulses?
0: From now on, I do.
11: I have received word of a strange invention. What it can do will amaze science and strike terror to the world. 2000+. Science fiction adventures from the world of tomorrow, the years beyond 2000 AD. 2000+ presents The Insect.

0: wonderful news, darling. It means I'll probably get that research appointment at the university.
1: Oh, I can hardly believe it, George.
0: Oh, here's the telegraph of the Dean of Science himself. I'll take the jet plane in about 2 hours and be there in plenty of time for my meeting this afternoon.
1: I know. I'll get a bottle of champagne and we'll celebrate at dinner tonight.
0: Well, that's nice, but I'm not sure I'll be home for dinner.
1: Oh?
0: The meeting may go on. Maybe I'll have to stay overnight, take the plane back in the morning.
1: Well, then we'll have champagne for breakfast.
0: Well, let's not hope too much. Hey, I've got to gather my papers and things, but I'm going to get to the airport in time. You'd better help me.
1: In your laboratory?
0: Oh, now, look. The wife of a budding scientific genius shouldn't act like that.
1: But, George, I'm frightened when I go in there.
0: Nonsense. They won't hurt you.
1: No, I can't stand insects. That's why I stay out of your lab.
0: I've got to have help with these papers. What do you want me to do, cancel the meeting because my wife is afraid of the work I do?
1: Oh, I'm sorry, darling. It's... Just...
0: All right. I'll try to do it myself.
1: Don't be angry, George. If they were ordinary insects, tiny ones were... Maybe it would be different.
0: Even with what I've done to them, they're not so big. So I've taken a spider, a house fly, and a wasp, and by means of my growth ray, I've made them larger. The spider still isn't any bigger than my fist. The house fly is about as large as a pack of cigarettes. The wasp no bigger than a golf ball. They're not giants.
1: But they look so... So horrible when they're even that big.
0: Easier to observe and study. That's why the university is interested in my work. With a long-term appointment and a grant to amplify the growth ray, maybe I can really increase the size of the insect. Imagine a fly as big as a horse. That would be some horsefly. Hey, that's a joke.
1: All right, George. I'll help you.
0: It's only the papers we're packing. You won't have to go near the insect cages. Now, hand me those aren't poisonous insects. That one there.
1: This is?
0: Right.
1: Do you have any poisonous ones in here now?
0: Only Sam, the spider. He's in the glass cage by those books.
1: I don't want to look.
0: Maybe if you'd look, you wouldn't have such ridiculous ideas. Sam is a nice guy. He just squats and stares. Looks like a wise old man.
1: If I look, I get sick. All those legs, hairs, a wolf.
0: Okay. Now the notebook, please. Hey, be careful.
1: Why? Well, what's the matter?
0: That machine is very delicate. You almost touched it.
1: Oh, the growth rate?
0: Uh-huh. I don't want that running while I'm gone.
1: Don't worry, I can't wait to get out of here.
0: Let's see now. Have I got everything? Yep. Well, that does it. Come on. After you, meet Cheddar Stricken Beauty. You know, I hope when we get to the university, if I get the appointment, you'll keep your disgust of insects to yourself. A wife is supposed to build up her husband's work. Faculty-wise, do that all the time.
1: George, don't argue with me now. I just can't help the way I feel.
0: Sam should really be fed while I'm gone.
1: Stop it! I'm not going in there.
0: All right. What about Pete the housefly? He's not poisonous.
1: You'll feed your insects when you get home. Now, hurry up. George will be late.
0: Sure. Well, goodbye.
1: Oh, George, I don't want you to leave when you're annoyed like that.
0: I'm sorry, darling. I really love you. But I love my insects.

0: Just a minute. Coming.
1: Hello, Mrs. Martin. Here are the groceries you ordered.
0: Oh, hello, Bill. Right in here.
1: Okay. On the table?
0: Please. Oh, I hope the oranges are better this time than they were last.
1: Oh, Mr. Ginkelheimer said to tell you that these oranges are swell.
0: Well, I'll know when I squeeze them for breakfast. Oh, thank you, Bill.
1: Oh, is Mr. Martin home?
0: Mr. Martin? No, he isn't, Bill. Why?
1: Well, he was going to show me his bugs.
0: Oh, you don't want to look at them. They're dreadful.
1: I find them very interesting. Mr. Martin said he'd take me into his lab today. That's why I delivered your order first. I was anxious to see them.
0: Oh, Mr. Martin was called away suddenly. He got a telegram and had to leave almost at once. But he'll be home tomorrow.
1: Jesus, tomorrow I've got to work at the other store, the one on North Street.
0: Well, in a few days, then. The bugs will still be here, Bill.
1: Mrs. Martin, would it be too much trouble if you let me peek at them?
0: I never go into Mr. Martin's laboratory.
1: I won't hurt anything. Just peek. I was kind of looking forward to seeing them.
0: Oh, it's a horrid place, Bill, that laboratory. You wait till Mr. Martin gets home.
1: Sure, Mrs. Martin, if you say so.
0: Well, don't look so glum. What you men see in those revolting creatures, I'll never know.
1: They're scary. They're so big. I feel funny when I look at them. Then Mr. Martin explains about science and stuff, and it's really interesting.
0: Would you like to be a scientist, Bill?
1: I sure would.
0: Well, I suppose I ought to encourage it. I won't take you in, but you can peek. You know where the door is.
1: Oh, thanks, Mrs. Martin. Thanks very much.
0: But don't touch anything.
1: I won't. I better put these groceries away.
2: Mrs. Martin!

0: No. No.
1: I was born before. Wasn't here the last time.
0: I don't know.
1: It's the eyes.
0: What is it?
1: Look at the eyes. The spear is out in front, waving. Wings. It cuts wings.
0: It can fly us. Kill us. Eat us.
1: Get out of here.
0: We must get out of here.
1: Yeah. Walk backwards. Keep your eyes on it.
0: It looks like a moth. A giant moth.
1: Watch it. If it flies, you... Oh, no!
0: Behind you.

0: Now, Mr. Martin, I'm very interested in your growth, Ray. As Dean of Science, I want to be certain that this university encourages brilliant young scholars who are experimenting in new fields of research.
1: I understand,
0: sir. At the same time, I must be satisfied that the research will be of fundamental value.
1: Yes, sir.
0: Now, suppose you talk for a while. Tell me about your work.
1: Well, I have always been interested in the effect of environment on organisms. I narrow the environmental factors to universal conditions applicable to all organisms. Mm-hmm. For example, sir, air, temperature, humidity, light, and so forth. And then I approach each of these conditions from the point of view of its specific effects on organisms. I discovered that the presence or absence of light gave me the widest variance of reaction.
0: Oh, excuse me. In what way the widest variance?
1: When the effects are on physical growth, change, adaptation. You see, sir, because light is a general term, I broke its definition down into all known rays, infrared, ultraviolet, so forth, and studied reactions of organisms to those rays in every conceivable combination. Now, after 2 years, I evolved a theory that if certain rays could be combined electronically and concentrated on living organisms for specified periods of time, their growth would be greatly stimulated.
0: And you have constructed such a machine?
1: Yes, I have. The Electrodyna Spectrum, the growth ray machine.
0: What have you accomplished with it so far?
1: I've multiplied the growth of certain insects many times. My present machine is small and homemade, and its power is not too great. But so far, I've increased the size of a fly to that of a pack of cigarettes.
0: Mm.
1: The size of a spider to that of my fist.
0: What kind of spider?
1: Tarantula.
0: It's a very dangerous and poisonous insect to work with.
1: Well, being a tropical spider, it might be more receptive to light. Its size has tripled.
0: Tell me, Mr. Martin, what is the optimum increase in size that you've so far obtained?
1: About 8 times with the fly. The size increase varies with the insects. There's a lot of research yet to be done.
0: Yes, so I can see. Your work certainly excites the imagination. Think of your having the kind of equipment that will permit a 20, 50, 100, or even 1,000-fold increase in an insect's size. Imagine an insect large enough to attack and devour a human being. Imagine this university needing lion cages to contain its giant insect.
1: Well, there's no limit to what new things we could learn about all manner of organisms with the growth rate. Not just insects.
0: Yes, that's right. Mr. Martin, I'd like you to stay on another few hours so that we can talk some more.
1: I'd be very happy.
0: Perhaps you'd like to phone your wife, but you'll be a bit late.
1: Thank you, sir.
0: You can use the phone in the other office. And, Mr. Martin.
1: Yes?
0: When she asks you how everything's going, you tell her that it's going just fine.
2: Still sitting there. Looking at us. The most horrible thing I've ever seen. 6 feet high. With giant wings. How does it get here, Mrs. Martin? Somehow the growth ray must have begun working. It gives off a slight glow. The moth must have seen it. Flown toward it. It must have seen us. Those eyes. The biggest dinner plate. Maybe it's swimming. Then it will come toward us. It'll try to kill us. Beavis, don't, Bill. Don't say that. Crouch down lower. This chair protects us. We've got to get out of here. The door's locked, but isn't there some other way out? Only the window. Behind the moth. Is the window locked? I can't see. The shade is drawn. To the other corner of the room. Then what would you do? Maybe I could run to the window, pull up the shade, unlock the window, get out and get help.
3: And leave me alone with that horribly monstrous creature. Oh, no.
2: What do we do?
3: I don't know.
2: When will Mr. Martin come home?
3: This afternoon, tonight. Maybe not until tomorrow. Listen. The phone.
2: Maybe that's Mr. Martin calling.
3: Yes.
2: When you don't answer, maybe he'll come home.
3: No, he'll think I'm out shopping or visiting.
2: Mrs. Martin, look.
3: The moth. Stop moving its wings.
2: It's looking right at us. At this corner. I'll bet it hears the telephone. It scares us.
3: You think that's quiet? That must be George calling home. Why doesn't he realize something has happened? Why doesn't he call the neighbors or the police? Why doesn't he come home?
2: Mrs. Martin, I think it's going to fly.
3: What do we do?
2: I don't know. It'll kill us.
3: If it heard the phone, it'll hear us. When it flies, crouch down, Bill. Get as much protection from the chair as possible. And scream. Yell. Anything to make noise.
2: Okay. Okay, Mrs. Martin.
3: Oh, the way it just tears.
2: Maybe it won't fly. What? The phone has stopped ringing.
3: Yes, Bill.

0: a nightmare being here. Oh, George, darling, you knew I hated these insects. Yet you built a laboratory in our home. Oh, a place with a room of terror. Why am I here? Why did things happen to trap me here? Was it because I hated George's work? Was it because I refused to help him with these repulsive creatures? I see them all. His body's like a worm. Quivering. Rippling. Gray. Dirty. And those eyes.
1: I'm delighted to see you. The dean phoned and said you were coming over. I think I am the last member of the faculty committee he wants you to see. Oh, sit down, won't you?
2: Thank you, Professor Butley. Yes, I've been going all afternoon from one appointment to the other.
1: And all of us are happy to talk with you. The dean is quite excited about your research, you know.
2: Yes, I'm very pleased about that. Professor Butley, I hope you won't think me rude at the beginning of our meeting, but I wonder if I might use your phone.
1: Why, of course, Mr. Martin. Is something wrong?
2: No, I don't think so, but I phoned my wife several times to tell her I was staying on all afternoon, and there's been no answer.
1: Oh, I'm sure there's nothing wrong. By all means, call. The phone is right there.
2: Thank you.
3: Number, please.
2: Lakeview 84572, and reverse the charges, please.
3: Thank you.

0: Still doesn't seem to be any answer.
1: Well, let it ring a few more times.
2: Sorry, sir. There is no answer. Shall I keep trying?
0: Yes, operator. Please keep trying.
2: I'll call you, sir.
0: Thank you. I can't understand it. It's not like Betty to be away so long.

0: They're both still there, Mrs. Martin. Yeah. In there. I saw the spider last week. Big as Mr. Martin's fist. I looked into the glass cage. I could see the hair on its legs. Mr. Martin showed me its mouth, where it bites and chills with the poison.
1: Stop it, Bill! Stop!
0: I'm sorry, Martin. I can't stop looking at them.
1: They don't bite the sunlight. That's why they're on the sofa.
0: But the whole room is flooded with sunlight since the shade went up.
1: I need this corner behind this chair. Doesn't give us the protection we need.
0: Why? The moth is too big to get at us here.
1: But the spider, it can scurry on the rug under the chair.
0: I'll take off my shoes. Something to hit it with if it comes. There. Now you take one of them.
1: Look. Its wings are fluttering again. It's
0: going to fly again.
1: But let's not scream. It might scare the spider.
0: Can I hear too?
1: I don't know.
0: Here it comes.

0: no answer, sir. Shall I keep trying?
1: I don't know. I'll call you back.
0: Ask for operator 34, sir. Thank you.
2: No answer yet?
1: No, sir. Of course, I did tell Betty that I might be late or even stay overnight. She may have gone to her mother's.
2: Well, it's a real pleasure finding a young man who cares that much for his wife. I suppose Mrs. Martin feels the same way about you.
1: Oh, Betty's wonderful.
2: Yes, I'm sure she is. After all, not many women would approve of their husbands inventing machines that make insects larger. You've got a rare wife, Mr. Martin. One who doesn't object to giant insects in the house.
3: Keep the shoe tight in your hand, Bill. If you see the spider, hit it. It's hard.
4: Yes, ma'am. I will.
3: I can't stand it much more. My hands are trembling. Cold, Wolf.
4: Me too, Mrs. Martin. I think I'd better just think.
3: Oh, you mustn't, Bill.
4: If I could have a drink of water.
3: The moth. It's acting strangely. See?
4: Yeah. Its feelers are kind of limp.
3: And its body. Oh, that disgusting worm-like body. Flabby all of a sudden. Droopy.
4: Its eyes. They look different, too. I don't know why, but somehow they...
3: Yes. Yes, you're right.
4: Huh?
3: What's the matter?
4: Fire! Go on! Oh, no. No. It was only the hem of your skirt touching my leg. I thought it was a spider.
3: Oh, Bill.
4: Gosh, Mrs. Martin,

0: well, Mr. Martin, are the terms satisfactory to you?
1: Oh, yes, sir, very much so. Thank you, sir.
0: It's going to be a great pleasure having you at the university. And I know that you find your association with us a real incentive to carrying on your work with the growth rate.
1: I'm sure of that. I'll do my very best to be accredited to the university and to scientific research.
0: Well, my boy, it's time for you to leave if you want to catch the 6:10 and be home to tell your wife. You just get home and you'll find that there's an explanation for why she didn't answer the phone all day.
1: I'm sure you're right. Thank you again, Dean. Thank you very much.

0: feels better now, Mrs. Martin.
1: I guess so, Bill. I'm all cried out. I have no tear left.
0: Look, Mrs. Martin, I'm going to try to reach the window.
1: The window?
0: The moth is back on the couch. I think I can make a run for the window once I push the chair aside a little.
1: But he might attack you. Or me.
0: Well, maybe he won't.
1: But he will, he will. The moth is so big. 6 feet high. Bill, what would happen to either of us if he did attack? I would be eaten alive.
0: Do they have teeth? Could really kill us?
1: The moth eats all sorts of things. George would know exactly. I had a whole group of claws ruined last year. It's so big. So terribly big. I'm biting. Oh, Bill, I don't know what to say.
0: I'm going to try it. I'll crouch down. I'll push the chair out a little. Squeeze by between the chair and the wall and make a dash for the window. Now, there. Chair's pushed aside. Now, give me my shoes. Okay, Mrs. Martin. Here I go.
2: I'm here. I'll try to unlock the window.

0: No one home?
1: Lights are off. Yeah, that's better. Where can Betty have gone? Betty! Betty, are you here? Betty, where are you?
2: In the lounge room.
1: Good Lord. Locked with a key. Here. Oh, my darling.
2: George. It was awful.
1: Who's that? Betty, for heaven's sake.
2: It's Bill, the grocery boy. Killed by that.
1: Look at that man. I can't believe it. It's dead. Bill.
2: Mr. Mark, your spider. The glass broke on the floor.
1: Let's get out of here fast. All right, sit down, Bill. Oh. For heaven's sake, what happened? Here, sit down, darling. I'll get you a drink. Here you are.
2: Thank you.
1: Now tell me.
2: The laboratory door snapped behind us. The giant moth was there. He knocked over the glass cage with the spider. We thought we'd die. And I thought Bill was dead.
1: I'll find the spider and kill it. But as for the moth, darling, despite its size, you had nothing to fear.
2: What?
1: Well, you see, darling, the adult moth doesn't eat. It has no mouth, nothing to attack or kill with. Despite its size, Trichophaga tapetella, the clothes moth, is utterly harmless.
2: You mean we could have just shooed it away and opened the window?
1: Of course, dear. The reason it's dead and why you could have waited without worrying is that a moth cannot live more than 6 hours in sunlight. You see, dear, all this horror was unnecessary.

0: 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In today's cast, Joan Shea portrayed Betty, Larry Robinson was Bill, Ralph Bell was George, and Bill Griffiths was the Dean. Music composed and played by Milton Caine. Sound, Al April and George Cooney. Engineer, Bob Albrecht. This is Ken Marvin speaking.
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0: Good evening, friends. This is your host to welcome you through the creaking door into the inner sanctum. Come in, come in. You mustn't mind that covered body over there in the corner. That's Oscar, our bashful corpse. You see, we covered him up because Oscar said he didn't want to be seen dead in here. And those folks sitting on the coffins just came in to rest their bones. Sort of a skeleton crew, you know. Oh, we're having a big party here tonight, but if you don't see any smiles, just remember, all the people here are grave characters.
1: Tonight's Inner Sanctum mystery, Corpse Without a Conscience, was written by Ed Adamson and Bob Sloan, and stars Carl Swenson in the role of Charles, with Everett Sloan as Bellini.
0: As they so often say, the line that separates the dead from the living is very thin. Now take tonight's character, Mario Bellini. Bellini crossed that line so many times he almost wore it out. Like the strange mystic man that Mario Bellini was in life, the small mosque-shaped tomb in which his body reposed was strange and mystic too. In the hillside cemetery, it stood alone and aloof, above the other tombs. On a stormy, windswept night in the large granite house whose grounds border on the graveyard, the elderly, wrinkled-faced woman stands at her bedroom window, staring out at the hilltop tomb. The elderly woman, troubled by a hidden fear, bites nervously at her lip. Then, suddenly...
2: Alenda, what happened?
3: Charles.
4: What happened? Why did you scream?
3: He's come back. He's returned from...
4: Huh? What are you trying to say? Who's come back?
3: Mario Bellini.
4: Bellini?
3: Yes, he was here in this room.
4: It's ridiculous, Bellini. He's dead. He's buried in that tomb up on the hill.
3: I know, but he's returned from the dead.
4: Nonsense. The dead can't return.
3: Bellini can. He has strange powers. He was here in my room. Can't you tell he was here?
4: Tell how?
3: That odd incense he always had burning in his place. Don't you smell it? This room, it's filled with the odor of Bellini's incense.
4: It's just your nerves. There's no odor of incense in this room.
3: What?
4: Not a trace of it. Now go back to bed.
3: You think I'm crazy. Just because I'm old, you think I imagine things.
4: Bellini is up on the hill in that tomb. His casket is in the crypt under the stone floor. Even if he could rise from the coffin, he'd be locked in that crypt. Not that the dead can rise.
3: Bellini has strange powers.
4: For your own peace of mind, I'm going to prove to you that Bellini's body still rests in that tomb. Gonna wake up Horton. He'll help me unseal that trapdoor on the stone floor.
3: It's no use, Charles. You won't find Bellini there.
4: What makes you so sure?
3: Because of this note.
4: What note is that?
3: I received it from Bellini the day before his death. I never told anyone. Here... read it.
4: Mrs. Ferguson, you have won in life. I will win in death. I shall return for my victory on the first anniversary of my death. Bellini.
3: You see, the prophecy in that note has been fulfilled. Mario Bellini died just 1 year ago tonight.

0: Charles. Please, I want to go back to the house.
1: After I show you what's below the floor of this tomb.
2: It's pure witchcraft, Mrs. Ferguson, coming to life after being dead for a year.
1: My aunt is upset enough, Horton, without your comments.
2: I'm sorry, Mr. Ferguson.
1: Just keep working on that concrete.
2: Yes, sir.
1: Aunt Edna, you still haven't told me why Bellini sent you that note.
0: I don't know.
1: Are you sure?
0: I told you, I don't know.
1: Could it be because you swindled him?
0: Swindled? I won't have you talking to me that way.
1: Forgive me, Aunt Edna. Swindle is a bad choice of a word, isn't it?
0: It was a perfectly legal transaction. I obtained his property fair and open.
1: Just a shrewd business, hmm?
0: Well, I've always prided myself on my ability to deal shrewdly in all matters.
1: How's it coming, Horton? You need any help?
2: No, sir. As soon as I get this bolt loosened, it'll take the two of us to raise the door. It's solid stone, you know.
1: I know.
0: Charles, perhaps we better call the police.
1: You have nothing to worry about, Aunt Edna. Except, of course, your own conscience.
0: That's an ugly thing to say to me. I've given you everything you ever wanted, haven't I?
1: Yes, you have, Aunt Edna. And I've often wondered why.
2: There. It's off. Bolt's free, Mr. Ferguson. I think we can raise the door now.
1: All right, Horton. Take hold of the ring.
2: Yes, sir.
1: Let's pull together.
2: All right. Come on. It's beginning to lift, sir.
3: That's it. Keep pulling. Keep pulling.
1: It's open.
2: What do we do now, sir?
1: Mrs. Ferguson, you and I are going down there into the crypt.
2: Oh, please, Mr. Bellini always frightened me when he was alive. I'd rather
1: not. Don't be a fool, Horton. The dead can do no harm.
2: But Mrs. Ferguson said he came out to this crypt tonight.
1: Never mind what Mrs. Ferguson said. You are doing as I say.
2: Yes, sir.
1: Ready, Aunt Edna?
0: Yes, Charles. If you insist.
1: I'll take the lantern, Horton.
2: Here you are, sir.
1: All right. Now, you two follow me down.
2: Watch out for your head, Mrs. Ferguson. The ceiling's low.
0: Please, Charles, hurry.
1: Moving as fast as I can. Got to find the catch on the side of the casket. Ah, here it is. Now, pull back the panel, Horton.
2: Yes, sir.
0: Is he there, Charles?
1: Of course he is there. Exactly as I said he would be. Hermetically sealed under glass.
0: No sign of life, is there?
1: No sign of life. Be afraid to look.
0: But I...
1: Go ahead. Look. See for yourself. See how safe you are from the unrising, dead Mario Bellini.
0: Oh, thank heaven. He's there. And dead. Charles, did you lock all the windows on the first floor?
1: Yes, Aunt Edna.
0: What about the shutters, Horton?
2: I bolted them all, ma'am.
1: Really, Aunt Edna, this is ridiculous. You saw his body still sealed in the casket?
0: It's not his body. It's the spirit of him, his evil spirit. I know he'll try to kill me, but I'll fool him. I'll live through this night.
1: Why, of course you will. I was just thinking of what the doctor said about your heart, about overexciting yourself.
0: Never mind my heart. Get out of here, both of you.
2: Yes, ma'am.
1: Good night, Aunt Edna.
0: Good night. And Horton, make sure to lock the door behind you.
2: Yes, Mrs. Ferguson.
1: If you need me, Aunt Edna, just call out. I'll be within hearing distance.
0: Make sure that you are. Now, let's see. Is there anything I've overlooked?

0: really Mario Bellini. You can't be.
1: You are going to die, Mrs. Ferguson. Oh,
0: stay away from me.
1: You are going to die for what you did to me in life.
0: It was all legal. I can prove it.
1: I am not bound by the law now, Mrs. Ferguson. I'm taking you with me back to the grave.
0: No. Please, stay away. Don't come near me.
1: You foolish old woman. Do you think I'm afraid of that knife in your hand? Do you think a knife can protect you from the dead?
0: Don't come near me! No, let go!
2: Ananda! Ananda, what's the matter?
3: Mrs. Ferguson.
1: Oh, she's been stabbed, sir.
4: Horton, call Dr. Marshall.
0: Yes, no. Wait. Bellini.
4: What?
0: Mario Bellini. Return from the grave.
4: Mrs. Ferguson. She's dead, Horton.
1: She was trying to tell us something. What did she say about Bellini?
4: I'm not sure, but it seemed as if she were trying to accuse him.
1: Of stabbing her?
4: Yes, but that doesn't seem possible. Every entrance to this room was locked. Horton, look. Her hand on the knife as if she'd plunged it into herself.
1: Mrs. Ferguson wouldn't have killed herself, sir. And yet there was no way for anyone to get in here. Anyone alive.
4: I don't know what to think now. Maybe my aunt knew what she was saying. Maybe she did. Horton, what are you staring at?
1: Look, sir. This was on the floor.
4: What is it?
1: A ring, a gold ring, with the initials M.B. engraved on it.
4: I saw that ring tonight. I saw it on Mario Bellini's hand while he was in the casket in his tomb.

0: Everything's just as we left it, sir. The stone trap door still open. The casket seems to be in place down there in the crypt.
1: Yes, well, we'll go down to make sure.
0: Did you think it safe, sir?
1: Well, we've got to find out if this was the ring Bellini really had on his hand.
0: Mr. Ferguson, the panel of the casket is opened.
1: Nothing to be afraid of. It's the way we left it. Let me have your lantern.
0: Here you are, sir. Is he still in the casket, underneath the glass?
1: Yes, he's here. I guess we must have misunderstood what my aunt meant when she spoke his name.
0: Of course, sir. Nobody can return from the grave. Good heavens, Mr. Ferguson, his hand, there's no ring on it.
1: Mm-hmm.
0: Look for yourself, it's gone, sir. There's no ring on his finger.
1: Yes, no ring.
0: But it's not possible. Are you sure you saw the ring on the corpse? Couldn't you be mistaken,
1: sir? I guess I could be, but... Well, I guess I must be, because
0: no,
1: I...
0: No, you were right. Mrs. Ferguson was right, too. Mario Bellini did return from the dead to kill her.
1: Horton, what are you talking about?
0: Look at the other hand. It's stained with blood, sir.
1: I can't understand it. I can't understand how blood could be on his hand unless it was there when he was put into the casket.
0: But it's fresh blood, sir. We must call the police immediately.
1: Yes, I guess we'd better. We'll go just as soon as I pull the panel back over the top of the coffin.
0: We'd better leave everything the way it is and hurry out of here. It may be dangerous for us to stay a moment longer.
1: No, all right.
0: Mr. Fox.
1: Hmm? What is it?
0: I thought I heard something stirring down there.
1: Where?
0: In the casket, sir. Listen.
1: It's your imagination, Horton.
0: No, there is something moving in that casket.
1: Quick, let's get out of here.
0: No, wait. The glass, the casket. Bellini's getting up from his coffin.
1: Get out of your mind.
0: He's there, standing up in the casket, sir.
1: Wait, where are you going?
0: For the police.
1: Come back, you fool.
0: No, sir. You, Mr. Fergus.
1: I had no choice, Horton. It was your life or mine.
0: You.
2: That was a foolish thing, Charles. Isn't one murder enough for tonight?
1: What did you want me to do, Mario? Let him go to the police. Have them find out that you're still alive?
2: What difference does it make? They'll probably find out about me anyhow.
1: It's a good chance they'd have, after the way you botched everything tonight. Why didn't you do what you were told instead of killing my aunt with a knife?
2: The knife wasn't my idea. I had to kill her or she would have killed me.
1: I wish she had. Would have fitted my plans better.
2: You and your plans, making...

0: not a false certificate of my death, burying an empty casket and hiding me away for a year, all so I could scare your aunt to death. Ah, what a plan.
1: It would have worked if you had followed orders.
0: I did as you ordered, but it did not work. The shock of seeing me wasn't enough for her. Her heart was a lot stronger than you thought it was.
1: But then why didn't you leave, instead of stabbing her?
0: Why? Because it was such a wonderful opportunity. I waited over a year for tonight. I waited long enough for my revenge.
1: So now you may have to pay for your revenge.
0: Then I will pay for it. It will be well worth the price.
1: Well, not to me it won't. I wanted her out of the way to inherit a fortune, not to go to the chair for it.
0: That is your problem. After all, Charles, I am officially dead, you know.
1: Shut up, will you? Horton could have been my alibi. You hadn't gotten blood on your hands and made him suspicious.
0: Then why did you bring him back here? You know something had gone wrong.
1: He found your ring. I had to prove that you were still in your grave, didn't I?
0: All right. What are we going to do with his body?
1: I was just thinking about that.
0: And?
1: Maybe I can save us yet. We'll put his fingerprints on that knife. And we'll make it look as if he had a fight with my aunt.
0: It might work.
1: It's the only thing we can do. I'll say there was an argument between them. And in the struggle, my aunt was stabbed and Horton was shot.
0: What about this tomb?
1: We'll close it up tight till the investigation's over. There's no reason for them to suspect that you're still alive. Yes, Lieutenant, the bodies were just where you found them.
2: You didn't touch a thing, Mr. Ferguson.
1: No, not a thing. My aunt was there on the floor near the bed, and Horton was only a few feet away.
2: Tell me, Mr. Ferguson, where were you when you heard the first shot fired?
1: Downstairs in the library.
2: Mm-hmm. And you couldn't hear anything of the argument that went before it?
1: Didn't hear a thing. That's why I'm not sure they were arguing.
2: All right. Well, I won't take up any more of your time tonight. I'll be back in the morning.
1: Oh, very well, Lieutenant.
2: By the way, this window here faces the hillside cemetery, doesn't it?
1: Yes.
2: Did you happen to notice anything strange going on out there about the time your aunt was killed?
1: No. I told you I was in the library.
2: Oh, yes, so you did.
1: Why do you happen to mention the cemetery, Lieutenant?
2: Oh, it probably has nothing to do with this case, but I had a call about an hour ago from a woman who said she saw a light out there.
1: A light?
2: Yeah. Probably just a crank call. The woman insisted she saw two men coming out of a tomb, the one on the top of the hill shaped like a mosque. The tomb they buried that queer duck in, his name was Mario Bellini.
1: Mario Bellini, oh, yes.
2: I guess I'll have to investigate it sometime tomorrow after I make my report on this case. It's the trouble with being a cop. You get 100 crazy calls like that a year. Now they're bum steers, but you got to see them through anyway.
1: Yes, it must be quite a nuisance.
2: Yeah, sure is. Well, good night, Mr. Ferguson.
1: Good night, Inspector.
3: Charles. Charles.
4: What do you want, Mario?
3: Is it all right to come in now?
4: Give him a chance to get out of the house.
3: He won't come back anymore.
4: All right, all right. Come in.
0: I heard what he said, Charles.
1: Well, what about it?
0: If the lieutenant goes to the tomb tomorrow, there will be trouble.
4: Why do you say that?
0: Are you crazy? That stone door to the crypt is chipped. The bolt has been broken. And there may be blood stains on the floor.
1: Well, what if there are? There's no connection between me and Mario Bellini.
0: Isn't there? What about the false death certificate? Don't you think they can eventually trace that back to you?
1: Oh, I don't know.
0: Well, I'm not going to wait to find out. I'm taking the first train out of here. And you had better do the same.
1: Run away? What good would it do me without the inheritance? Where can I go? How can I live?
0: That is your problem, not mine. I am dead, remember? No matter what happens now, I will be in the clear.
1: Oh, that's right. If you go, you'll be in the clear. And if you stay, then I'll be in the clear.
0: What do you mean?
1: There's only one flaw in my story, Mario, the false death certificate. But that certificate doesn't have to be false.
0: What?
1: It doesn't really have to be false at all. If you're dead when they open that casket tomorrow, And my hands will be clean.
0: Charles.
1: Yes, that's the only way out.
0: No, Charles, stay where you are.
1: I can't let you live. You've got to die.
0: No, Charles, wait.
1: No, you've
0: got to die, Vinny.
4: I can live. Killing you is the only solution.
1: What a shame, Mario, that you can't help me lift this door. Even with an iron lever, it's too much for one man to open all the way. Now it's coming. It's a little farther. I can prop it up enough for me to slide in. Not that. Now I can slide through.
4: If I do it ever so carefully.
1: Now, it's your turn, Bellini. I just pull you through the opening. Now I can carry you the rest of the way down. The juice is caught on the top of that door.
5: My hand, Charles.
1: Bellini.
5: My hand is on the door, Charles.
1: It's not you talking. It's just my mind. It's just my nerves. You're dead.
5: Am I?
1: You're dead. I killed you. My own hand. You're dead. Your hand on that door is just a reflex. I'll get it loose even if I have to.
5: Good heavens, the stone door! It dies! It slams shut!
0: Now we are alone, Charles. You are trapped with me in my tomb.
1: You're dead. You can't talk. You're dead.
0: I'm not quite dead yet. You did not do your job well.
1: I've got to get out of here. There's not enough air.
0: You can get out, Charles. Just push out the door.
1: Out the door?
0: Yes. Is it too heavy? Yeah. Of course, it's much too heavy for one man. But two men could.
1: Oh, yes. Yes, two men could do it. Help me. Two men can push. Open this door.
0: Yeah. Two normal men could. Yeah. But I am half dead. I have no strength. Remember, you choked the strength out of me.
4: Help! I'm dying here. Somebody help me!
0: Shouting won't do you any good. No one can hear you through the stone. You will have to stay here with me until they find your body.
4: No, I can't. I don't want to die.
0: Oh, don't be such a coward, Charles. Death is not so bad. You will see. And after all, we do have an elegant tomb in which to rest in peace.
6: That's what we mean when we say the guy died laughing. No sense of humor, that Mario Bellini. Just couldn't take a joke. Oh, well, I'll have to get along. Now, Bellini and I have a date with a couple of ghoulish girls. We're going out tonight to paint the town black. Oh, you didn't know that Bellini and I were pals? Why, of course. I've known that stiff ever since he stood knee-high to a grave hopper. Good night. Pleasant dream.
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0: Midnight.
1: Good evening.
2: What? Who are you?
1: I beg your pardon?
2: I said, who are you? What are you doing here?
1: My name is Gabriel. I am butler to the Holloways.
3: Gabriel? But you can't be. Well, you're dead.

midnight, the witching hour when the night is darkest, our fears the strongest, and our strength at its lowest ebb. Midnight, when the graves gape open and death strikes. How? You'll learn the answer in just a minute in The House That Time Forgot.

0: And now, Murder at Midnight, tales of mystery and terror by radio's masters of the macabre. Our story by Sigmund Miller is The House That Time Forgot. Early evening on a desolate part of the Virginia coast. Along a road near the beach comes a car with two people in it.
1: I guess we've done enough looking for today, Eva.
2: Oh, it's really beautiful country around here, dear. Wild and lovely.
1: Mm-hmm.
2: Darling, if we can't find a house, perhaps we should buy some land and build.
1: Well, we'd better start back to town. It's getting dark, and I think we're in for a storm.
2: Oh, look, Fred.
1: Hmm?
2: Look at that house we're coming to.
1: Huh.
2: Oh, isn't it a beauty?
1: Oh, yeah. Mm-hmm. Nobody that owns that one would want to sell it.
2: Drive slowly, dear. I'd like to take a good look at it.
1: All right.
2: Oh, there's a for sale sign.
1: Yeah?
2: This house for sale. See Mr. Cecil Smith, Westfield, Virginia.
1: Oh, that's interesting.
2: Well, let's drive in, dear, into the grounds.
1: Can come back tomorrow, Eva. It's really starting to blow up.
2: But it'll only take a minute. I've just got to have a close look.
1: All right, but we're going to get caught in the rain. I'll back in to save time. Well, watch the fenders on that side.
2: All right, dear. I'll watch. Come ahead.
1: Am I clear?
2: Okay, you're all right. Fine. Ah, there's a light in one of the gable windows.
1: I guess somebody's home.
2: Beautiful, Fred. Simply magnificent.
1: Yeah, the grounds look a little neglected, though.
2: Grounds? Who cares about that? Go ahead and knock.
1: Okay. I wish they'd hurry. We're going to get caught in a storm.
2: Oh, don't worry about it. They don't seem to answer, do they? Try knocking again.
1: Hmm. That's odd. Must be somebody home. We saw a light in the window.
2: Mm-hmm. Maybe they can't hear us. Let's try calling them.
1: Oh. Hello there. Hello.
2: That's very strange.
1: Yeah.
2: What?
1: I hear something. Listen.
2: It's a clock striking.
1: Now, let's try the door. It's not locked. What do you think?
2: Let's go in. Hmm. It's a big place, but lovely.
1: Wait a minute, dear. Anybody home?
2: Well, if there is, they can't hear us or don't want to.
1: Come on, dear. We'll come back tomorrow.
2: Place needs fixing up, but it's worth fixing. Shall we take it?
1: Well, I don't know, Eva. We'll talk to the agent in Westfield, and then... Well, we'll see.
3: So you're interested in buying the Holloway house?
1: Yes, Mr. Smith.
2: It's just the kind of house we've been looking for.
3: It's a fine place, all right. Even got a private inlet to moor a large-sized boat. It's got everything except...
1: Except what, sir?
3: Well, it's only fair that I tell you all its... defects.
2: What defects, Mr. Smith?
3: You see, Mrs. Jordan, it's kind of hard to put your finger on it. There's something very queer about the house.
1: Huh? Oh. You mean it's haunted?
3: Well, I don't know exactly, Mr. Jordan. No one has seen a ghost there yet.
2: Well, we don't mind ghosts, do we, Fred?
1: No, we don't believe in them.
3: Well, I didn't say it was haunted, but, well, people say that the house is alive, that it has a life and a will of its own.
1: A life? Well, I don't know what you mean.
3: Well, I've had four caretakers in the Holloway house since I took possession of it, and none of them stayed more than a few days.
2: Well, why did they quit?
3: I don't know. They didn't see any ghosts or apparitions, but they all felt the same way, that the house was alive. Every one of them.
2: Oh, well, there must have been something that scared them away.
3: Well... I'd better tell you the whole story.
1: Yes, we'd like to hear
2: it. Please do.
3: Now, the house originally belonged to Richard Holloway.
1: Mm-hmm.
3: 7 years ago, in 1939, Richard and his wife, Diana, went on a short cruise in their yacht, the Viking Second.
1: Oh, that's an interesting name, isn't
2: it?
3: They never came back.
2: Oh?
3: They had two friends visiting them who refused to go with them. The strangest part about it is that these friends warned them that they'd never return alive from the cruise. The Holloways left it.
1: Oh, well, how did they know, these friends, that the Holloways wouldn't come back?
3: I don't know. Nobody knows.
2: Well, did you talk to these friends?
3: No, I never saw them. I only know about it through John Gabriel. He was the Holloway's butler.
1: Oh. He's
3: been dead for 2 years now. As a matter of fact, even Gabriel didn't know these friends. He'd never seen them before. It's a mystery that I've thought about for years. I'm afraid it's going to be a mystery forever.
2: Very interesting, but we'd still like to buy the house.
1: Mr. Smith, there was a light shining in one of the windows when we were there yesterday. We also heard a clock chiming.
3: That's funny. No one's been inside that house in over a year.
1: Oh? Eva, perhaps we ought to think this over.
2: Oh,
1: huh?
2: Nonsense, darling. You're not going to let some old wives' tale bother you, are you?
1: No. But how could a clock still be going if no one's been in that house for a year?
3: Well, there's a life buoy not far from the house. You might have mistaken it for the clock.
2: Now, you see, everything has a logical explanation.
1: Yeah, what about the light in the window?
2: Well, it was probably a reflection from the sun or something. We'd like to take the house, Mr. Smith.
3: Well, if you wanted, I'd be glad to sell it to you. I just thought it fair to tell you all about it, so if anything happens, you can't blame me.
2: Here we are, darling. Our house.
1: I hope we'll like it.
2: Oh, of course we will. Let's go in.
1: Mm-hmm.
2: Do you have the key, dear?
1: Yes, but we don't need it. The door was open, remember?
2: Oh, yes, that's right.
1: Hey.
2: It's locked again.
1: Oh, Mr. Smith must have locked it. There we go. Here you go, dear.
2: Well, look.
1: Darling,
2: everything clean. Dusted. Why, it's spotless. Oh, now, Mr. Smith really is a dear.
1: Hey, it looks lived in, doesn't it?
2: I told you we'd like it.
1: I suppose. You also put flowers around.
2: It does smell of flowers, roses. But let's look around. Bright-looking kitchen, isn't it, Fred?
1: Yeah.
2: And this wonderful big refrigerator.
1: And it's full of food.
2: No.
1: Fresh food. Yeah.
2: Oh, that Mr. Smith, why, he thought of everything. Oh, the bedroom is even bigger than I thought.
1: Look at the beds.
2: What?
1: Someone has slept in them.
2: That man Mr. Smith sent to clean the house must have slept in it.
1: Yes, and he apparently slept in both beds.
2: This library. Darling, look at that paneling.
1: Yeah, it's a very lovely room. Everything is charming. But...
2: But what?
1: Look at the fireplace.
2: Well, what's wrong with the fireplace? Is just some half-burnt logs in it.
1: Yes, just some half-burnt logs. Still smoldering.
2: Well, it was the cleaning man.
1: I don't think there was a cleaning man.
2: Now, don't be absurd, Fred.
1: The clock we heard the first time we were here. Eva, I just can't shake off the feeling that someone is still living here.
2: You're being ridiculous.
1: Well, maybe I am, but I feel like an intruder.
2: Oh, darling, it's that story Mr. Smith told us about the Holloways and their mysterious friends. It's got you all keyed up.
1: Yeah, well, I'm going to call Mr. Smith and find out about that cleaning man you think he sent here. Operator. Oh, operator, give me Westfield 403.
2: You're really being a fusspot, Fred.
1: Yeah, we'll see. Hello, Mr. Smith?
4: Yes?
1: This is Fred Jordan.
4: Oh, hello, Mr. Jordan. How's everything up at Holloway?
1: Oh, everything seems fine. Thanks for having the house cleaned up.
4: Cleaned up? I don't understand you.
1: Didn't you send a cleaning man to straighten up the house?
4: No, Mr. Jordan. The house was sold as is. I never sent anyone over.
1: Might interest you to know we found the house in a spotless condition, cleaned and ready for occupancy.
4: Oh.
1: Thank you, Mr. Smith. I'll be in touch with you later.
2: Darling, I'm glad we came out.
1: Yeah, we'd better go back to the house.
2: Oh, now, please don't be upset. There must be some logical explanation.
1: Mm.
2: Maybe somebody took advantage of a boarded-up house and was living in it rent-free.
1: I'd like to correct you, dear. Someone is still living in it besides ourselves.
2: Sometimes, Fred, you get very ridiculous.
1: Maybe. Let's go back inside. Look.
2: What?
1: There's a fire burning in the fireplace.
2: Well, now, what's wrong with that?
1: I haven't touched this fireplace since we got here.
2: You didn't?
1: Look. The table is set for tea. Did you do this?
2: No, I didn't.
1: Ooh, the teapot is hot.
2: Somebody must be here, hiding.
1: If they are, I'll find them. Come on.
2: I don't understand it. I just...
1: Cellar to attic and there's no one here.
2: But it's incredible.
1: Someone is living here and we can't see them.
2: It doesn't make sense.
1: There's somebody here right now. Right in this room. It sounds crazy, but I know it.
2: Fred.
1: What?
2: The clock.
1: What about it?
2: It just struck midnight and it's only 10 o'clock.
5: A house that is deserted, except for invisible tenants, and a clock that is running backwards. Has it just struck 12 for...
0: Murder!

0: And now, back to Murder at Midnight and The House That Time Forgot.
1: Fred?
2: Hmm?
1: Fred, wake up.
2: Huh?
1: Get up.
2: Huh? What? What is it, dear? What's the matter?
1: Look out there, out the window.
2: Why?
1: Get up and take a look.
2: At what? That boat out there in the inlet? It must have put in while we were sleepy.
1: Can't you read the name, dear?
2: Huh?
1: It's the Viking Second.
2: The Viking Second?
1: Yes.
2: Wasn't that the Holloway's yacht? The one that never came back?
1: That's what Mr. Smith said.
2: Either Mr. Smith is a fantastic liar or something very fantastic is happening to us.
1: Perhaps the Holloways have finally come back.
2: After 7 years?
1: It doesn't make sense, none of it.
2: Yeah, that's putting it mildly.
1: Darling, we ought to take a close look at the boat.
2: You don't sound very enthusiastic about it, but yes, I suppose we ought to. Whoever's on it might be able to tell us something.
1: Is down. Mm. Somebody must have come off the boat.
2: Well, they couldn't have, dear. At least they didn't come up to the house.
1: Well, let's go up and see. Hmm?
2: All right.
1: Well, there's no one on deck.
2: Anyone here? No answer. Maybe they're down below.
1: They must be.
2: I'd rather not go down there.
1: Oh, we've got to find out. Let's both go down together.
2: All right, you keep right behind me.
1: Oh, don't worry, dear. I will.
2: Here's the stateroom.
1: Oh, there's nobody here either.
2: Anybody here?
1: No one. At least...
2: Yeah, but the beds are still warm. Somebody just left the stateroom a little while ago.
1: It seems so.
2: Let's get out of here, Eva. I've got a peculiar feeling down my spine.
1: It is chilly. We'd better go back to the house.
2: Lights are on in the living room. Did you put them on?
1: Just one of the lamps, a floor lamp.
2: Well, all the ceiling lights are lit.
1: Yes, I can see that, dear. Let's go in.
2: Yes. The door's locked. We didn't even close it when we went out.
1: No. I remember. We left it open.
3: Good evening.
2: Who are you?
3: I beg your pardon.
2: I said, who are you?
3: I'm John Gabriel, butler to the Holloways.
1: Gabriel? What?
3: That's right, ma'am. Whom do you wish to see?
2: Well, we don't want to see anyone. We live here.
3: I'm afraid you're mistaken, sir. The Holloways live here, have been living here for years.
2: But this is our house. We bought it.
1: And the Holloways are dead.
3: Dead?
1: Yes.
3: I'm afraid someone has misinformed you.
2: Well, listen... This is like a nightmare. Look here, Gabriel, or whoever you really are. We bought this house from Cecil Smith, a real estate agent in Westfield. He's not the kind of a man who plays practical jokes.
3: No, he's not. He's a very sober man indeed.
1: He told us you were dead, too.
3: As you can see, madam, I'm very much alive.
2: Oh, this is crazy. We'd better talk to the people who call themselves the Holloways.
3: Perhaps you should. They'll be in any minute. Please come in, won't you? Will you excuse me if I close the windows? We're going to have a storm.
1: Perfectly all right.
3: Would you care for some tea?
2: Look here, Gabriel. We've been waiting an hour for Mr. Holloway and his wife. They haven't shown up, and I don't think they will. Now, just what is your game?
3: Would you care for some tea, Mrs. Jordan?
1: No, thank you.
2: Did you hear what I said?
3: Yes, sir, I did. As soon as Mr. and Mrs. Holloway arrive, I'm sure you'll be convinced of your error. They should be here any minute since they plan to leave tonight on a cruise.
2: Oh, this is mad. Fantastic.
3: They've come.
4: Just missed the storm, Gabriel. Oh, hello. I don't believe I know you.
3: This is Mr. and Mrs. Jordan. Mr. and Mrs. Holloway.
1: Oh, I'm glad to meet you, Mrs. Jordan. Mr. Jordan.
2: Well, thank you. Are you Richard Holloway?
4: Yes.
2: I can't believe it.
3: It's all terribly confusing, Mr. Holloway. These people claim that this is their house.
4: What?
3: That they bought it from Cecil Smith. They also claim that you, Mrs. Holloway, and myself are dead.
4: Somebody's playing some kind of a joke on them.
1: Well, I'd say it was a very unpleasant joke, Dick. We've been living here for years and years, Mr. and Mrs. Jordan.
4: Before I forget, Gabriel, get our suitcases aboard the yacht, will you? We'll be leaving in a few minutes.
3: Yes, sir, right away.
5: Fred, do you suppose that maybe we're dreaming this?
6: Well, if we are, we're dreaming it together.
4: I'm sorry, I don't know how this happened to you. Perhaps you'd better stay here for the night. There's plenty of room.
1: And we're delighted to have you.
6: Would you mind if I called, Mr. Smith?
4: Oh, please do. The phone's right there on the table.
6: I know, thanks. Operator, let me have Westfield 403. Never. Hello, Mr. Smith?
7: That's right.
6: This is Mr. Jordan.
7: Who?
6: Fred Jordan. Remember, you sold me the Holloway house.
7: The Holloway house?
6: Yes.
7: You must be mistaken. I never sold it. That property's not for sale.
6: What are you talking about?
7: Who is this?
6: Listen, Mr. Smith, you know very well who I am. You won't get away with this. I'll have you brought into court now.
7: I never heard of you in my life. You must be crazy. Goodbye.
6: Hello. Hello. He hung up.
5: What did he say?
6: He said he'd never sold the house and he'd never even heard of me.
4: You must have been taken in by someone who posed as Mr. Smith.
5: That's really a shame. You have to be very careful these days.
4: We'd be glad to have you stay here till you find other quarters.
6: Well, I...
4: As a matter of fact, you can stay for a few days until we get back. We're taking a trip on our boat.
5: Perhaps you'll be able to get it all straightened out in the morning.
8: I just don't understand it. The Mr. Smith we had dealings with wasn't a crook. I know he wasn't.
6: Well, that was my feeling, too, but I...
8: You're not going out to sea in this kind of weather.
4: Oh, we don't mind a little rain.
5: My husband's a very good sailor, Mrs. Jordan. He can handle the Viking second in any kind of weather.
8: It sounds like a gale coming up.
4: We like them. Exciting.
6: Well, it's dangerous to set out in this weather. Very dangerous.
4: Oh, now, don't worry about us. We don't drown easily. Oh,
5: darling, we'd better get started.
4: Oh, yes, yes. I'm all set.
8: Are the suitcases aboard?
4: Yes, Gabriel took them.
6: Something's wrong with your grandfather clock. It only struck 8 times.
4: Yes, it's correct. Now, my watch says 8 o'clock, too.
6: Well, how can that be? It's after midnight.
4: You really are mixed up, Mr. Jordan. It's only 8 o'clock.
8: Well, my watch says 1:30.
6: Well, so does mine.
5: I'm afraid ours is right, Mrs. Jordan. It's very old, but very accurate.
4: Of course, there's a legend about it. The story is that it will sometimes go backwards in time.
6: Has that ever happened?
4: No. No, it's only a story. It's never gone anything but forward, like any other clock. But it's a nice story, isn't it?
8: Yes. Yes, delightful.
6: Might even be true.
8: Mrs. Holloway.
5: Yes?
8: What is today's date?
5: What? I believe it's September 10th.
8: What year?
5: 1939, of course.
6: 1939?
8: Yes, of course, Fred. Mrs. Holloway, I'd like to ask you and Mr. Holloway something.
4: Yes?
8: Please don't go out on this trip you're planning.
4: Why not?
8: Because if you do, I don't think you'll ever come back.
5: What a terrible thing to say.
8: Please, Mrs. Holloway, please.
4: I don't know what's wrong with you two. You came in here with a strange story about owning my house, and now you tell us we're never going to come back.
6: She's right. You won't come back.
4: You'll pardon me for saying so, Mr. Jordan, but I think you're both crazy.
8: I don't care what you think, but please don't go.
5: Why, Mrs. Jordan?
8: I have a hunch about it.
4: We don't believe in hunches.
6: Well, it's more than a hunch, Mr. Holloway. I know you're not coming back.
4: If you'll excuse us, I think we'd better get started. Come along, darling.
5: I'm ready.
3: I've put everything on board. Is there anything else, sir?
4: Yes. Just take care of our guests. See that they're comfortable. Goodbye, Gabriel.
3: Goodbye. A pleasant voyage.
5: Make yourself at home, and we'll be back, despite your hunches.
8: Oh, you mustn't go, please.
6: Well, they've gone.
3: If you wish, you can occupy the master bedroom. I'll go up and make it ready for you. Was there anything else you wished, Mr. Jordan, ma'am?
6: No, Gabriel. Just go to bed. We'll sit here for a while.
3: It's rather late, sir. Nearly midnight.
8: By your clock, Gabriel, but it seems to have stopped.
3: So it has. It needs rewinding.
6: It's going now.
8: Yes. Seems to be ticking rather fast.
3: Something's wrong. It never did that before.
8: Fred!
6: Something's happening.

0: Switch them on, Fred.
1: As soon as I find the switch.
0: What happened?
1: I don't know. Maybe the storm. Lightning.
0: Where's Gabriel?
1: Oh, Gabriel. Gabriel.
0: Never mind, dear. Can't you find the switch?
1: Here it is. Oh.
0: Fred!
1: All that dust. Like the first time we saw the house.
0: It is as if no one had been here for years. Where's Gabriel?
1: There is no Gabriel. We're back in 1946. And that means he's dead.
0: You mean the clock did go backwards?
1: Something else. You understand too now, don't you? We were the friends that Mr. Smith told us about. The mysterious friends that urged the Holloways not to go on that trip.
0: Yes. Fred.
1: What?
0: Clock has stopped.
1: Well, it needs rewinding.
0: No, don't touch it. We won't wind that clock again. Ever.
2: A house without tenants, except for the dead, and the clock that runs backward in time. If it was your clock, would you wind it? Or are you afraid it would keep you up nights while you waited for it to strike 12 for...
3: Murder!

0: Remember to be with us again when death comes out of the past, out of time gone by, and the clocks strike 12 for...
1: Murder at Midnight.
0: The Jordans, husband and wife, were played by Vinton Hayworth and Elsie Hitz. 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
13: The Weird Circle. In this cave, by the restless sea, we are met to call from out the past stories strange and weird. Bellkeeper, toll the bell, so all may know we are gathered again in the Weird Circle.
14: Thank you. Once again, it's Weird Circle time at the Ogden's Playhouse. Tonight, we are to hear an adaptation of the Ambrose Bierce story, Middle Toe of the Right Foot. To the mystery story fan, tonight's presentation promises keen listening pleasure. To the smoker who rolls his own cigarettes, Ogden's Fine Cut promises smooth smoking pleasure. It's a promise that comes true with every cigarette rolled with Ogden's. That's why we call attention to our standing invitation to try Ogden's when in need of a cigarette tobacco. You'll find Ogden's easy to roll, delightful to smoke. Yes, easy to roll, delightful to smoke. And now the Ambrose Bierce story, The Middle Toe of the Right Foot.

0: Oh, hello. Well, there it is.
1: So that's the old Manton place, eh?
0: Mm-hmm.
1: Certainly a run-down farm. Weeds growing rank all over and the house rotting away.
0: Yeah.
1: Do you think anyone will show up to claim it tomorrow?
0: Gertrude Manton's brother's been notified. That house has been empty now for 10 years.
1: You think Manton will show up?
0: I wish he would. Manton killed his wife and children there.
1: Well, what happened to this fellow Manton?
0: I don't know. Never found a trace of him yet.
1: And you, a deputy sheriff? Better shine up your badge and get busy.
0: I'll find the murderer someday. Somehow.
1: Well, no wonder the ghosts live there. It gives me the creeps. Look, even the trees are all leaning to windward, trying to get away. Come on, let's drive on.
0: All right. Come on. Yeah, Ross will be waiting at the hotel. We'd better get along.
2: Why don't you look where you're going?
3: Why, I'm sorry. I was only...
2: Get out of my way. Some people are the clumsiest. Clerk.
4: Good day, sir.
2: I want a room.
4: Yes, sir. Gladly. Will you sign the register? Front! You will have room 212, Mr. Grossmith.
3: Oh, Mr. Grossmith, I think we've met, sir.
2: What?
3: A bumping acquaintance in the screen door just now.
2: Well,
3: Allow me to introduce myself. Ross, sir, editor of the Marshall Advocate. Glad to welcome you to our city. Are you here on business?
2: If I am, it's my own business.
3: My mistake, stranger. What a horned toad.
4: Ross, sir! Here we are.
3: Hello, King. You must be Mr. Sanchez.
1: Yes, sir.
3: How do you do, sir? Welcome to Marshall.
1: It's good of you to meet us here, Mr. Rosser. We county politicians, like the deputy here and myself, can't get along without you great men of the press.
3: Oh, shucks. Come on over here and sit down.
1: Right.
3: Now, you want to talk about the Manton house first or the coroner?
0: Oh, wait a minute. First, let's order something long and cold, huh? The Manton place will take care of itself.
1: It's a good idea. That was a hot drive. Well, now, about this candidate for coroner, Rosser.
3: I can't see, King, why a man can't be a good coroner just because he's got a cast in his eye.
0: Well, you know, Rosser, I have a theory that any physical defect goes with some mental or moral defect. Just can't help myself. I hate and always hated any kind of deformity in a man or in a woman.
1: I infer then, Mr. King, that a lady lacking the advantage of a nose would find it a hard struggle to become Mrs. Thomas King.
0: Well, put it that way if you want, but seriously, I once nearly married a most charming girl who... Well, I was a kid lawyer studying at Harrison. Each time I came home here, I rushed over to the Brewers. I think I was really in love with Gertrude Brewer. She was lovely. Then, one summer afternoon, we were in the orchard. Her young brother was helping us gather fruit.
5: Oh, Tom, it's such fun to have you home. Even if for only these short visits. How's everything?
0: Oh, just fine and dandy. Oh, I've so much to tell you. They made me deputy sheriff.
5: Oh, how wonderful.
0: Yeah. Can't I see you alone this evening? Let's walk down by the river.
5: Oh, I'd love to, Tom.
6: Yes.
5: What is it, Ned?
6: Here comes Manton. He's tying up his team down by the gate.
0: Oh, Gertrude, I can't stand that man. Why do you let him come here?
5: Why, he's very amusing, Tom, and very nice.
6: He's very prosperous, but I agree with Tom, sis. He's a queer duck. Got queer ways.
0: Well, Ned, what do you mean?
6: Well, I went after Partridge with him, and he uses the craziest contraption.
0: Yeah? How's that?
6: He's taken a long, straight branch, stripped it, and on the end, he's fastened a loop of wire that's sharp as a razor blade.
5: A razor blade?
6: Yeah. He sneaks up on a bird, then gets the loop over its head, and gives a quick jerk. And presto, bird's dead. Throat cut.
0: Mm.
5: Oh, Ned. Why does he do that?
6: Well, there's no shot to scare other birds.
0: Well, that's true, and a good idea if you want slaughter instead of sport.
6: And when he's doing it, Tom, his eyes look so queer.
0: Uh-oh, Ned. Here he comes. I'll see you alone tonight, won't I, Gertrude, dear?
5: Yes, Tom, of course.
7: Afternoon, Miss Gertrude.
5: Hello, Mr. Manton.
7: Just thought I'd stop by to see the prettiest peach in the county.
5: Oh.
7: Hello, Ned, my boy.
6: Howdy, Mr. Manton.
5: Why, Mr. Manton, look. Your hands are stained.
7: Oh. Oh, well, I'm sorry, Miss Gertrude. I've been doing a pretty job of butchering. Finest calves you ever saw.
5: Oh. This is our friend, Tom King. He's been made deputy sheriff.
7: Oh, good old law and order. Well, howdy.
0: Don't you ever take your cattle to market on the hoof?
7: I'll prefer it my way. Besides, it makes for tenderer, whiter veal. Well, young woman, you look mighty near perfect today.
0: Mighty near? I think Gertrude looks perfect always.
7: Well said, young sheriff. I guess, by and large, that everyone will agree that Miss Brewer here is an absolutely perfect specimen.
5: Oh.
7: No flaws, no faults.
5: Now stop it, both of you.
6: Well, as her brother, I'll say she's easy on the eyes, but a perfect specimen? Ha ha, no, she isn't.
5: Now, Ned, behave.
0: Ned, what are you talking about?
6: Yeah, you tell him, sis.
7: Oh, the boy's crazy. What's he driving at?
5: Well, it's all so silly. I don't know why Ned mentioned it, but the fact is, if you must know, I have only four toes on my right foot. No middle toe.
0: What?
7: Cut off by accident?
5: No, I was born that way.
7: Oh, a branded filly, eh? Well, you'll never stray from your owner, will you?
0: Gertrude, I never knew that.
5: Why, it's of no importance, Tom. I never think of it.
7: It's cool here under the trees. Mind if I sit on the bench?
5: Oh, not at all, Mr. Manton. Here, I'll make room.
0: Take my chair, Manton. I'll be running along.
5: Oh, Tom, already?
0: Yes, I've got some business in town. Important, really. You'll excuse me, Gertrude? So long, Ned.
7: Forgetting me, eh?
0: No. Goodbye, Mr. Manton.
5: Oh, see you tonight, Tom. Goodbye for a little while.
0: Well, gentlemen, I didn't go back that night, and that goodbye was not for a little while, but for a long time.
1: Do you mean a defect in the young woman's foot made such a difference to you, King?
0: Yes. It's a curious obsession on my part, but I know that if I'd married that girl, I should have been miserable and would have made her so.
1: And if the girl cared for you...
3: She couldn't have cared too much for King, for she soon married a gentleman with more normal views.
1: You mean Manton? I get it. That horrible house we passed the day. But you said Manton killed his wife.
0: Yes, he did. Hey, wait a minute. Who's that coming out of the door? It's familiar looking. Oh, but it couldn't be.
3: His name's, Grossmith.
0: Grossmith, huh?
3: Yeah. A cheerful bounder if I ever met one. Nearly knocked me down when he arrived this afternoon.
0: Hmm.
3: Bit my ear off when I tried to speak to him.
0: Well, no interview?
3: No interview. What a nerve. He's sitting down right near us.
1: Well, I'm interested in this story of King's. Tell me more about the Manton case, King.
0: Your friend seems to be choking.
3: Let him choke. Go on, King.
0: Well, there's not much more to tell. I spent several years in the county seat before I came back here. The next time I saw Gertrude Manton was one day 10 years ago. I was in my office when I heard a knock on the door. Come in.
8: Tom, it's I, Gertrude Brewer. Gertrude Manton.
0: Gertrude! Oh, it's good to see you again. Why, you look...
8: Don't try to be polite. I look old and tired and scared. And I am.
0: Well, what is it? Here, sit down and tell me. Tell me how I can help you.
8: Will you help? Ned's away and I'm in such trouble.
0: Well, I've heard gossip that things aren't going so well at the farm.
8: They're not. It's awful. There are no more cattle.
0: No more cattle? Well, in heaven's name, why?
8: My husband's killed them all. He cuts their throats.
0: Oh.
8: It just sort of a passion with him. There were no more calves, so he killed our bull. Then he started on the cows. Our lovely, gentle cows. Every so often, my husband's eyes get a strange, glassy look in them. He wets his slaughtering knife and sort of fingers it with an awful smile on his lips.
0: Hmm.
8: Tommy's crazy. He ought to be put away, but... What must I do?
0: Oh, now, Gertrude, dear, of course I'll help you. Take it easy. Now, don't cry.
8: I won't, but... Tom, he cut the throat of our last cow yesterday. I'm so frightened. It's having a terrible effect on the children.
0: Now, see here, everything will come out all right. Please stop crying. I'm going to get Dr. Carter, and we'll drive out first thing in the morning.
8: You will?
0: Yes.
8: Oh, that's wonderful. I won't be afraid anymore. Thank you, Tom. Well, see you tomorrow morning, then. Goodbye.
0: It's good of you, Dr. Carter, to drive out here. Miss Manton's an old friend of mine.
1: Well, she's a fine woman, Tom. Oh, but that husband.
0: Yeah. Doc, I want you to look him over. There's something very wrong.
1: Oh, now, there. Oh. Oh. Oh, lovely sunshine. A lovely day off. What a gloomy place this is.
0: Hello, Gertrude. Gertrude! She doesn't answer.
3: Well, let's ring or knock or something.
0: I'll try the bell.
3: Look here, Tom. The door's open.
0: Yeah, go on in.
9: Gertrude, where are you?
3: This house has the emptiest feeling. Are you sure she knew we were coming?
0: Well, we arranged it only yesterday. Oh, she must be here.
3: There's no one in this room.
0: Well, let's go upstairs.
3: Yes, you'd better. Come on.
0: Doc! Doc, wait! Look, here on the stairs. This stain. It's sticky.
3: That's blood. Dripping from... Hurry, Tom. Hurry up here. Good Lord. Little boy lying by the banister.
0: Oh. His throat is cut. Gertrude! Gertrude! Where the devil is she? Doc! Try the bedroom door.
3: Tom. In here. It's Mrs. Manton. Lying across the body of her little girl. Both their throats slit from ear to ear.

As tonight's Weird Circle tale unfolds, many of you will note a familiar ring to the style of plot structure used by the master storyteller Ambrose Bierce, the incisive, racy style of the modern writer. Written before the First Great War, the middle toe of the right foot still carries the modern touch. In short, the works of good writers live on through the years. It's the same with Ogden's Fine Cut Tobacco. A long time back, when Ogden's first came into prominence as the top choice of roll-your-own cigarette fans, smokers were talking about and praising Ogden's. 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

try Ogden's for real smoking enjoyment. You'll agree Ogden's is easy to roll, delightful to smoke. Yes, easy to roll, delightful to smoke. And now back to our story. Sheriff Tom King, years ago, had been attracted to Gertrude Brewer, but ended his courtship when he learned that she lacked a middle toe on her right foot. She soon married the well-to-do but eccentric Robert Manton. This marriage ended in tragedy, for several years later, the town was horror-stricken to learn that Manton, in a frenzy, had cut the throats of his wife and of their two children. Manton escaped. The house has been empty for 10 years.

0: Well, that's the story of the Manton murders. And a morning I'll never forget.
1: Well, I don't wonder. It's a horrible story. Tom, you may be interested to know that this Grossmith, or whatever his name is, sitting near us here, has been glaring at you and taking in every word you said.
0: Why the impudence? What do you think we ought to do about it?
1: That's easy. Sir, I think it would be better if you'd remove yourself to the other end of the veranda. You are evidently not used to the company of gentlemen.
2: I'll not be spoken to that way.
1: Why, you ill-bred lout. You've listened to every word we've been saying.
3: Now, easy, Rossi. You're a bit hasty and unjust. This gentleman's done nothing to deserve such language.
1: I'll not take back a word. This man has been annoying me all day.
2: Hold that tongue of yours, sir, and I'll cut it out.
1: You will you?
2: It's the custom of the country to demand satisfaction for an unwarranted blow. I now demand it of you.
1: I'll give it gladly.
2: I have no acquaintance in this place. Perhaps you, sir, will be kind enough to represent me in this matter.
3: You mean me? Well, I don't especially like your manner or your manners, but I suppose I shall have to consent. My name is Sancher. Yours is Grossmith, I believe.
2: Yes. Thank you, Mr. Sancher.
1: And you, King, will act for me, of course. What's the matter? What are you staring at?
2: He's looking at me, and I find it most objectionable. Why do you look at me like that, Mr. King?
0: I find you very interesting, sir. You're giving me an idea.
2: Oh, I've had quite enough of this. Get on with the arrangements, Mr. Sancher.
3: Very well, sir. I'll toss a coin. As challenger, Mr. Grossmith has first call. If he wins, he may choose either the weapons to be used or the spot where the affair is to take place.
2: Right. Satisfactory, gentlemen.
1: Toss the coin.
3: Here goes. What do you say, Grossmith?
2: Heads.
3: Heads it is.
2: Then I've got my choice of weapons.
1: Yes. What do you want, guns?
2: Certainly not. Knives. Boy knives, and I insist that it be a duel in the dark with knives.
0: Knives. I thought so. You like knives, don't you, Mr. Grossmith?
3: Now, hold it, Tom. It's up to Rosser to say where this duel's to be.
1: Well, I...
0: I'll speak for you, Rosser. As your second, it is my privilege to make the arrangements.
1: All right with me, King.
0: Well, then, gentlemen, meet me here in 3 hours.
1: Right.
0: It'll be dark then, and I shall drive you to the place I have chosen for this strange encounter.
2: Mr. Sancher, I depend on you to buy the longest knives you can find in this town. I'll be here at 9 o'clock. But for now, I've had enough of you gentlemen's company.
1: Look here, Tom. What the devil have I got myself into?
0: A duel. A duel with knives. And, just as he says, in the dark.
1: But I didn't bargain to get ourselves into a mess like this.
0: You realize that we have the choice of place, don't you? Well, don't worry. Nothing's going to happen to you, Rosser.
3: Well, as second to this fellow Grossmith, I must ask you, King, what's your planning? Is it some sort of practical joke?
0: Not exactly a joke, Sancher.
3: Well, where is this place you have in mind?
0: A rather appropriate spot. Remember the haunted house I showed you today?
3: You mean where the Manton murders were?
0: Exactly. It will be the most perfect setting. And now, if you and Rosser will only help me carry out my plan tonight when we get to that Manton house, this is what will happen. All right, here we are.
3: Come on. Get out, Grossmith. This is the place. What are you waiting for?
2: By heaven, this is a trick.
1: Well, of course, Mr. Grossmith, if you're afraid of spooks... Well...
2: I'm afraid of nothing. I'm coming.
0: The choice of place for this duel was ours, Mr. Grossmith, and we have chosen this house. Go in, please.

0: dark as Hades.
1: Well, here, wait a minute. I got a candle. I'll light it. There. That's better. Now, here's the room.
0: The dust is a foot thick.
2: Yeah, these infernal cobwebs. They're like rotting cheesecloth.
1: Come, gentlemen, I'll hold the candle high so you can look into the room. It is large and square, as you see. No fireplace, no furniture. Only this door and two windows, which are boarded up. It will be utterly dark. Mr. Sancher, is everything all right?
0: I think the gentlemen should remove their hats, coats, and vests.
3: All right, but I don't see the sense to it.
0: Shall we leave them here in the passage?
1: Yes.
0: Very well. And now, gentlemen, here are the knives. They are exactly alike. You may examine them by the candlelight, and while you do so, I shall search you, Mr. Rosser. Nothing. Now, let me hold the candle, King, while you search my principal.
1: Right. Well, I'm satisfied. Well, Sancher, I think we're ready. If it is agreeable to you, Mr. Grossmith, will you place yourself in that corner, the one farthest from this doorway?
3: Well, I can't see a thing.
1: Feel your way along the wall. And now, Rosser, you here in this corner nearest the door.
0: Right.
1: Now, gentlemen, you are both in position. Remember, you are not to start fighting or move until you hear the closing of the outer door. I shall now blow out the candle. There. There is the darkness you asked for, Grossmith. We leave you now. Good luck, Rosser. Goodbye, Mr. Grossmith.
4: Are you with us, Rosser? Right behind you. Then here goes the outer door.
3: All right, Rosser. Come out of that corner. My knife is waiting for you. My knife. I love a knife. I'll carve you up, you blackguard. Well, why don't you say something? Rosser, where are you? Come out of that corner. Very well, I'll get you. You sniveling fool, are you afraid? Oh, corner. But I'm getting nearer to you, Rosser. Why don't you move? The door. Now. There's no one here. Rosser, where are you? I'll get you. Rosser, speak. And I can't hear a thing. No footsteps. He's not in here. By heaven, I've been tricked. I'm alone. Alone in this house. What's that? Oh, I'm cold. It's getting cold in here. Oh. Oh, that glow of light. And who's there? No! You! You, not you! Not all three of you. No. Oh, go away from me. Stop! Don't come any nearer! No!
1: Come in.
0: What's the big idea of sending for me so early in the morning? Oh, hello, Sancho.
5: Hello.
0: Did he get you here, too?
5: Yes, he did. Well, Tom, what is it you want?
1: Boys, that hoax we framed up last night doesn't look so good this morning.
0: How do you mean?
1: It's got me in a spot. You see, there's something about that fellow Grossmith I didn't tell you in Sancher. I drove right back to the house after I left you boys last night, and though I called and yelled at him, there wasn't a sound. He wasn't there. And he didn't come back to the hotel.
0: Well, what do you care? I never want to see the fellow again.
1: But I've got to find him.
5: Well,
1: I never should have let him get away.
5: Just what do you mean by that, Tom?
1: Well, I mean just this. When Grossmith challenged you, I thought I recognized him. Yeah. That fellow isn't Grossmith at all.
5: Huh?
1: He really is...
6: Hello, Tom. I guess I'm early.
1: Ned Brewer. Well, I didn't expect you here this early.
6: Well, I got tired waiting for you and the county commissioner.
1: I'm glad to see you again, Ned. You know Sam Rosser, the advocate?
6: Of course. How do you do?
0: Welcome back, Ned.
1: And this is the commissioner, Mr. Sancher.
6: Glad to meet you, sir.
0: How do you do?
6: I'm Gertrude Manton's brother.
0: I guess so. Well, Mr. Brewer,